0: in Persian and English, The Intercept, The Daily Beast, New Lines Magazine, Responsible Statecraft, Middle East Eye, and The National Interest, among other publications. He covers U.S. national security policy and his interactions with American society and domestic politics. We'll discuss his latest article at Reason, The Iran War is Over for Now. The U.S. and Iran have moved to the next stage of the peace process. Hawks on all sides are terrified that it will succeed. Then we'll examine efforts by the G7 heads of state at the summit underway in France to end the war in Ukraine by having Zelensky meet with Trump to try to change the U.S. role from a messenger between both sides to a mediator that supports rather than punishes Ukraine. Joining us is Charles Kupchan, who was Director for European Affairs on the National Security Council during the Clinton administration. He is now a Professor of International Affairs at Georgetown University School of Foreign Service and also served as a Special Assistant to President Obama for National Security. He's the author of How Enemies Become Friends, The Sources of Stable Peace, and his latest book, Isolationism, A History of America's Efforts to Shield Itself from the World. He has a recent article at the Council on Foreign Relations, Between Two Orders. Then finally, we'll speak with Jennifer Kavanaugh, a senior fellow and director of military analysis at Defense Priorities, where her research focuses on U.S. military strategy, force structure and defense budgeting, the defense industrial base, and U.S. military deployments and interventions. Previously was a senior fellow at the American Statecraft Program at the Carnegie Endowment for International Peace, and she has an article at the American Conservative. We will discuss the Iran War and the Future of American Empire, and another at Responsible Statecraft, Trump is Blowing His Chance to Make Peace in Ukraine. And joining us now is Matthew Petty, who is an assistant editor at Reason Magazine, and his latest article is The Iran War is Over for Now. The U.S. and Iran have moved to the next stage of the peace process. Hawks on all sides are terrified that it will succeed. Welcome to Background Briefing, Matthew Petty.
1: Thank you for having me on. I'm always glad to talk to you.
0: Well, thanks for joining us, Matthew. And in terms of hawks on all sides, would that include Iran as well as the U.S. and Israel? I mean,
1: yes.
0: Does that suggest then that the people that have made the deal, well, not that we know what the deal is really, but apparently we'll learn more on Friday, are more centrist and less radical on the Iranian side?
1: I think so. I mean, I don't know if I'd put it in terms of political spectrum, like left, right, center, but I think it's a pragmatic versus hawkish. In the same way that we have in our own right, we have Democratic hawks and Republican hawks. I think in Iran, you have, I think, both more conservative and more reformist types, but they've sort of, what's uniting them behind this deal is pragmatism, in the sense that, well, the war had to end eventually. And I mean, Iran really does need to get out of a war footing if it's going to recover as a society.
0: Does this mean then that we basically should just breathe a sigh of relief and accept this deal, no matter how bad it is in terms of Trump's ambitions and Netanyahu's ambitions, given that clearly they are not going to do what Trump has been saying? You know, I mean, I could go through all of the hyperbole, but essentially we don't know that it's going to stop the nuclear program, the missile program, support for proxies. The one thing that we do know is that Trump has said the oil will flow. So, and there's also talk of a $300 billion fund for Iran, largely funded, I imagine, by the Gulf states, the very people that have been bombed by Iran. So what do the fact that it's secret, does that concern you, Matthew? That, do you think Trump doesn't want the public to know and he's trying to sort of finesse this?
1: Yes. I mean, I've seen one version of it that's leaked. I think it is just bad on principle that this is secretive, and it makes it harder to talk about what exactly the conditions of the peace are. I mean, we've seen sort of the broad strokes of it reported in public. There was a leaked version floating around Twitter from Hudson Institute fellow Josh Block. And, you know, that is a biased source because the Hudson Institute is kind of hawkish, but Muhammad Ali Shabani, who is an Iranian Brit, who's got very well sourced, retweeted it and said, this is not exactly the text, but it's close to it. So I think we understand the broad strokes of the deal. I think what basically it's a deal to move forward with a deal, right? It's not the final agreement, but it sort of outlines what the negotiations moving forward will and won't cover, and also sort of fences off some of the issues, some of the more alarming issues, right? So immediately it reopens the Strait of Hormuz. Iran lifts its blockade. The US lifts its blockade of Iranian ports and issues waivers for sanctions waivers for Iranian oil. So, as you've said, the oil will flow, which I think that itself is a big sigh of relief. And then it says that basically Iran will negotiate on further sanctions relief with the US, so further ability to gain investment and from abroad and to, do business more broadly with the rest of the world in US dollars, in exchange for its nuclear program. They're going to give up. I do think that they probably will negotiate away the enriched uranium. I think it's a question of their sort of enrichment capabilities, right? How are these negotiations going to go? Are they going to be able to keep the facilities that the centrifuges that make enriched uranium? I think that's a big question mark that could present a big problem in the future. We don't know. I mean, the US could also drive a hard bargain. It does, in fact, leave out the missiles and proxies question. So I think you're right about that. I do think that the missiles were never going to be on the table. I mean, it's very right, conventional weapons. I think it's very rare for a country to just negotiate away its arsenal like that. The last example I can think of is like Germany in the Treaty of Versailles, but that was, a defeated country. That was a surrender agreement. I do think the proxies thing is probably going to be a hot button issue moving forward because, right, we talk about proxies, we talk about Iran's basically interventions in other countries' civil wars. And of course, Israel and the Arab countries don't like that. Beyond the principle of, not interfering in other countries, right? Iran has regional rivals that it's competing with. And I think it's going to have to, if we want peace in the region, they're going to have to come up with some arrangement for that. But it seems like that's being left out of the table of this agreement and that the US is not going to exert its leverage, in that regard.
0: So, Matthew, let's talk about the hawks that you're suggesting are arrayed on all sides. That's the US, Israel, and Iran. We know on the Israeli side, Netanyahu's actually been quite silent. But what's interesting is that it's not just his right-wing cabinet members like Ben-Gvir and Smotrich. It's also the opposition members that are attacking this deal. So right across the board, everybody in Israel seems to be very unhappy with this deal, and Netanyahu is being conspicuously silent. Who do you see on the US side? I mean, apart from them sort of shouting from the rafters, has anybody on this side got the ability to stop this deal on the Republican side? I can't imagine Lindsey Graham and the other Senate hawks having much sway.
1: So in the US, we have a law called the Iran Nuclear Agreement Review Act of 2015. And it's sort of a result of the constitutional wrangling during Obama's diplomacy with Iran, because the Obama administration couldn't get a two-thirds majority in favor of the Iran deal. So what they did is they didn't make it a treaty ratified by Congress. They made it a sort of executive agreement between two countries, right? Sort of by the goodwill of the heads of state. And so Congress responded by passing a law that gives it the right to review any agreement that basically trades sanctions relief for Iranian nuclear concessions. So it would seem, I mean, the Trump administration might try to claim that the memo doesn't do that because it's only a preliminary agreement, but probably whatever final agreement comes at that will be subject to congressional review, and Congress will have the ability to vote it down, basically. And I suspect that this is going to be a nasty fight. Like you mentioned, people like Lindsey Graham are against it. I mean, Republican hawks are sort of afraid to go against Trump. But I mean, this sort of goes against, everything they had been advocating for over the past 10 years, right? They had been against a sanctions relief deal and they'd wanted a military regime change in Iran. So this is a huge disappointment to them. And I think it's going to be very interesting to see how the congressional fight goes down. I think on the Democratic side, you have both opportunist criticisms, people who criticize Trump joining the war, but now they see that this peace deal might not be so favorable, so they're now criticizing the peace deal. I don't know how they'll vote, and I think you do have a small committed core of like pro-Israel hawkish Democrats, people like John Fetterman, people like Josh Gottheimer. I mean, Cory Booker is sort of positioning himself in that lane. So it's going to be, yeah, quite interesting to see if this can pass Congress. I suspect it will, but I suspect it's going to be a very bruising fight. And then finally, on the Iranian side, I mean, you do have people referred to as hardliners who sort of basically want Iran to be on a permanent war footing. They don't like sanctions relief because they don't like the idea of opening Iran up to the global economy. They would prefer a sort of North Korean style, besieged bunker state. And I think that, some of them have been advocating against this deal. You had a member of parliament in Iran, Mahmoud Nabavian, who basically went on TV, was reading leaked portions of the deal selectively, basically saying that this is a total loss. And I think he said something like Iran will become a colony of the United States, which is a very funny way to put, a proposed $300 billion investment fund. But yeah, he was obviously trying to derail it, and he was representing a faction in the Iranian government. You had Iranian government supporters at these pro-government rallies, sort of chanting "death to compromise," which I think is a mentality that's exactly, what it appears. And then one of the Iranian news agencies actually leaked like an extremely favorable version of the text, a version of a draft of the text that's extremely favorable to Iran, saying this is what's going to be signed, which appeared to be an attempt to embarrass the Trump administration. And then the Iranian government sort of came out and issued a correction. They didn't say, we still don't know exactly what the text of the deal is, but they said that's not the one. So you see forces in Iran quite similar to our own hawks arraying against this deal for sort of the same reasons of pride or sort of having been invested in this conflict and wanting it to continue. I mean, I don't want to downplay it because a lot of people died and a lot of damage was done, but I think for a lot of hawks, a war that ends in a peace agreement after a month of fighting is sort of anticlimactic for everyone on both sides who've been sort of preparing for this apocalyptic clash.
0: Well, I would think, though, Matthew, that the Republicans are going to get behind this deal because their main concern is the price of oil, which is killing them in the polls, and they'll be off the hook, right?
1: I guess that's a good question. We'll see. I think that also some of them are just going to be so afraid of Trump that they won't vote against him. I suspect it's going to be very interesting to follow the sort of congressional review of this once the final deal is sort of published.
0: And what happens though with the Iranian opposition? Does it have a voice here? I know, prior to this war, this government murdered thousands of its own people in the streets who were protesting. And the irony is, of course, that Iran was probably at its weakest before this war began. And most commentators seem to think that it's now become a major power and the real winner in this war. So, I take it then that the Iranian opposition has got to be a loser.
1: Well, it's just they're the sort of elephant in the room. First of all, as you mentioned, because there had been basically a gigantic massacre of Iranians opposed to the government and people, just on the streets at the time of these protests right before the war, and they're sort of their deaths were used to justify it on the American side, but I don't think Trump was ever seriously interested in taking into account their wants and needs. And I think, as you say, it's sort of an irony that this government might well have fallen had the protests just continued normally, but instead, the sort of putting the country in war footing and sort of allowing them to, or sort of giving the government opportunity to throw punches at foreign enemies seems to have taken the momentum out of this uprising. But I think the other elephant in the room here is that Iran really needs the sanctions relief from the US, because if they continue to be under the oil blockade with the amount of damage that's been sustained, I mean, like really staggering damage to Iranian heavy industries like the steel industry. I mean, that would probably cause another economic crisis. And I think Iranians would again question, you know, what did we shed all this blood for to come to a worse living standard than we were before? I suspect that this is not the last chapter. I mean, even if there is sanctions relief, I think it will stop the sort of acute damage to the Iranian government standing, because it can sort of point to a improving the standard of living, and people will not want to return to street violence and sort of the trauma of the past few months. But I suspect in the long term, the memory of the massacre is going to linger, and you know, this is going to be an issue that there's going to have to be a national reconciliation. Things are going to have to change. What I do think this deal does is take the United States out of that conversation. I think that, right, this is the segments of the Iranian opposition that had placed their hopes in an American-led regime change are going to have to sort of give up on that dream and go back to square one and sort of figure out what the political struggle inside of Iran looks like. I think that in the end could be healthier. I mean, I think it's a real shame that the United States sort of promised Iranians a regime change that sort of, at a time when they were really putting their lives on the line, as something the US couldn't deliver on. But I do think that, like, it might be much healthier for the future of Iran to be decided among Iranians, not with sort of an American elephant in the room. You know, especially given the sort of massive destruction we've seen from the US-led regime change model. I think that they're sort of out of the table for these peace talks, but that might be a blessing in disguise.
0: But just in closing, though, this regime is going to be strengthened by this deal. The sanctions, particularly on oil, are off. They can make a lot of money. And if this $300 billion deal, if the Gulf states are prepared to pony up money for the Iranian government's reconstruction, then the deal makes them a lot stronger and makes the possibility of regime change even more remote.
1: Well, like I said, I don't think that this is going to end the sort of issues Iranians have with their government in terms of social freedoms, in terms of repression, in terms of the memory of the massacre. It will, you know, quote, strengthen the government in the sense that it's going to like stymie the economic crisis and allow for reconstruction of the country. But, you know, that's sort of it's strengthening the government just in the sense that it's making society better for everyone, for all Iranians, and that, you know, Iranians won't be so desperate. But I don't think it's necessarily the end of sort of domestic politics and opposition within Iran. I think it's just going to change to a different set of issues. And I think it's probably healthier if these are we're seeing protests over religious law restrictions and sort of accountability for repression instead of bread riots, right? I mean, the theory of change from not giving sanctions relief is that if you starve the country and prevent it from rebuilding, then it will make people desperate and cause the sort of violent unrest that hunger causes. But I don't know if that's a healthy path to regime change.
0: Sure. Well, Matthew, I thank you very much for joining us here today. I appreciate it.
1: Thank you for having me on.
0: And again, I've been speaking with Matthew Petty, who is an assistant editor at Reason Magazine, who has previously reported for the BBC in Persian and English, The Intercept, The Daily Beast, New Lines Magazine, Responsible Statecraft, Middle East Eye, and The National Interest, among other publications. And he covers U.S. national security policy and its interactions with American society and domestic politics. And his latest article at Reason is The Iran War is Over for Now. The U.S. and Iran have moved to the next stage of the peace process. Hawks on all sides are terrified that it will succeed. We're going to take a brief station break and back examining efforts by the G7 heads of state at the summit underway in France to end the war in Ukraine by having Zelensky meet with Trump to try and change the U.S. role from a messenger between both sides to a mediator that supports rather than punishes Ukraine.

So if you break the chain, don't pass the blame. We should say unto all, and I'll say it again, it's not just to win.

0: Welcome back. I'm Ian Masters, and this is Background Briefing, available 24/7 at backgroundbriefing.org. And joining us now is Charles Kupchan, who was Director for European Affairs on the National Security Council during the Clinton administration. He's now a Professor of International Affairs at Georgetown University School of Foreign Service, and also served as a Special Assistant to President Obama for National Security. And he's the author of How Enemies Became Friends, The Sources of Stable Peace. And his latest book is Isolationism, A History of America's Efforts to Shield Itself from the World. And he has a recent article at the Council on Foreign Relations, Between Two Orders. Welcome to Background Briefing, Charles Kupchan.
1: Good to be back with you, Ian.
0: Well, thanks for joining us. And the G7 is underway on the French side of Lake Geneva. And on Monday, President Macron of France was caught on a hot mic admitting to Zelensky that he'd had a very difficult discussion with Trump on Monday about Ukraine. But then today, Tuesday, it looks as if Macron was able to get Zelensky into a meeting with Trump where they tried to convince Trump that he should no longer be a messenger between the two sides, but a mediator. And even suggested maybe that he should host a summit between Zelensky and Putin in Washington. So we know that Trump, for some reason or other, has an inordinate affection for Putin. He seems to defer to him on every occasion and speaks often to him on the phone for an hour and a half. There's never any readout, so we don't quite know what they talk about. And we also know that he's not happy with Zelensky. And the most outrageous fact, to my mind, is that Zelensky has offered the latest drone technology to the U.S., who is getting, hit by Iranian drones in the Middle East. And for some reason or other, Trump is not allowing that deal to go through, even though Hegseth and the Secretary of the Army, Driscoll, desperately want the latest technology from Iran. So is there a sea change underway? Are the Europeans convincing Trump that after you deal with Iran, now it's time to deal with Ukraine?
1: You know, I think, Ian, that that's wishful thinking. Overall, I think the G7 summit is as good as it's going to get, in the sense that it comes just after Trump concluded a deal with Iran that is supposed to end the war. We'll see if it's signed on Friday, but I expect it will be, because otherwise I think this would have been a very awkward summit, with Trump feeling vulnerable, complaining that Europeans aren't doing more to help the United States. But because of that deal, I think he arrives in a better mood, and in some ways the summit can focus on what the day after. Where do we go now that this conflict has ended? So what that means is that rather than spending all their time finger-pointing on Iran, they can have a constructive conversation about other issues, including Ukraine. I don't think that Zelensky or Macron or anyone else is going to move Trump off his space on Ukraine. He came out openly in Avion and said, this is not our problem. Ukraine is thousands of miles away from the United States. This is not our problem. And so even though he may now reimpose sanctions against Russian oil, because oil is going to again flow out of the Persian Gulf, I don't think you're going to see any significant change in U.S. policy. It will be up to the Europeans to continue to support Ukraine militarily. Maybe Trump will re-engage diplomatically, because effectively he dropped the ball once the Iran war began. His two envoys, Kushner and Witkoff, have been spending all their time trying to negotiate with the Iranians. Maybe now they'll go back and try to cut deals between the Ukrainians and the Russians. But out of this summit, there will be no significant change in U.S. policy.
0: Well, the Europeans, of course, are being supportive in terms of Trump's deal with Iran, which is secret. The American people have not been told what's in this deal. So everybody's speculating. Nobody seems to think it's a good deal. There are even reports that the Secretary of State, the Secretary of Defense, and the head of the CIA have reservations about the deal. So I guess nobody at the G7, they're making nice and saying, oh, you know, the oil is going to flow again, and that's a good thing. But privately, I imagine they're all thinking, like a lot of people over here, including me, think that this is probably a terrible deal. And why aren't they telling us about what's in this deal? And we'll maybe learn on Friday. But from what we've been told, it's not a good deal at all.
1: Well, you know, I think on balance, the Europeans are comfortable with the deal because the one thing that they wanted is to open the Strait of Hormuz and see the oil flow again, because everybody has been facing rising gas prices, rising inflation, and it is causing political problems for every leader, including Donald Trump. He says he doesn't care about the midterms. Of course he cares about the midterms. He doesn't want to see a wipeout of the Republicans in November, and I think that's one of the reasons that he cut this deal. Is it a good deal or a bad deal? You know, in many respects, it's not a deal. It is basically a ceasefire, and then the conversation will begin, because none of the underlying issues that the United States went to war for, the future of nuclear enrichment, what to do with Iran's highly enriched uranium, the ballistic missile capability, Iranian support for proxies, there is no agreement on any of those issues. And so we won't really be able to judge whether this is a good thing or a bad thing until we see whether Trump is able to make any progress on those issues. And my guess is what you're going to see is negotiations that drag on for months, much beyond the 60-day ceasefire. But I don't think Trump has the stomach to go back to war. And so I think you'll just see him kick the can down the road on those core issues.
0: But if none of the reasons you went to war have been solved, and the big ones are the nuclear, missiles, and proxies, all you're getting is that the oil is going to flow. There's a lot of ambiguity over whether that the Iranians are going to rename the toll booth a service fee. And on top of that, there's talk of a $300 billion fund to rebuild Iran. I mean, that's got to really depress the Iranian opposition, who this government were murdering in the streets. And they were at their weakest point before this war began. And now it seems that the Revolutionary Guard Corps and the theocracy is more brutal, more in control, stronger than ever. So it doesn't look like a win to me.
1: Well, if the question is, did this war go well for Trump? The answer is absolutely not. It went sideways. He attacked Iran, assuming that the regime would fall, that the Iranian people would take to the streets, and that he would go down in history as the American president who had the guts to do what no one else would do, and that is take down the Islamic Republic. Well, now you have a new Islamic Republic, which is controlled, as you put it, by people, by generals who perhaps are less ideological and less theocratic than the previous leaders, but they're certainly hardline, and they feel empowered because they now know that they can hold the international economy hostage by closing the Strait of Hormuz at will. Trump is additionally, I think, in a bad spot because he pulled down the Obama nuclear deal with Iran. And now, if he's lucky, he's going to strike a deal that will end up looking a lot like the Obama deal, except he spent hundreds of billions of dollars in a war with Iran, and he has not produced anything much better. So historians will judge whether this war accomplished anything when the dust settles. But at least for now, this is not a war that has done much for the United States or Donald Trump. And as I said, I think he just needed to end this war And for now, we'll kick the can down the road on the tough issues that will be the focus of the negotiations in the coming weeks and months.
0: So, Charles, do you think he can spin this into some kind of victory to the public? Will they be just relieved that the gas prices come down and not recognize the folly of what Trump has done? Because one of the most amazing things to me is that, you know, the Iranian Revolution back in 79, they took U.S. diplomats hostage, 444 days of the hostage crisis. That's seared into our memory. So the idea that a regime that starts out taking hostages would not take the Strait of Hormuz as a hostage is just mind-bogglingly stupid on our part.
1: No, I don't think that Trump can talk his way out of this one. I think he has done irreparable damage to his presidency, in part because his own base was unhappy about this war, and in part because it's a war that has exacerbated the affordability crisis that he said he was going to solve. So even if you get the Strait of Hormuz open, it's going to take time for the oil to hit global markets. It's going to take time to bring the gas prices back down. And as a consequence, I think you will see the Republicans pay a price for this war at the ballot box in November. But what I guess, my guess is what will happen is that even as these conversations go forward with Iran, the conversation will change. Trump will simply try to make the narrative about something else. Maybe Ukraine. Maybe we're going to do something in Cuba. Maybe he's going to go back to Greenland. Trump is very good at changing the conversation, keeping the narrative going in directions that he wants to go. And so it may be that the strategy here is just to get Iran off the front page, move it to the midsection, and then eventually out of the newspapers and the TV altogether. So I'm not expecting a signed, sealed, and delivered deal with Iran anytime soon, but I am expecting Trump to try to change the focus and get the conversation on other issues.
0: Well, that's his technique, isn't it? He's a reality TV guy. So he changes the subject and gives you a cliffhanger and stay tuned for the next episode.
1: But, well, he's very good at it,
0: right?
1: I mean, it works for him.
0: Right, until reality intrudes.
1: Well, he keeps trying to change the reality.
0: Well,
1: but in this particular instance, I don't think that he will succeed in the sense that, as I said, I think he's done irreparable.

0: not be an equivalent to Trump. And so I'm guessing that he's not going to go. I mean, we don't even know who the top leader in Iran is. Maybe it's Mojtaba Khamenei, who nobody knows where he is. Nobody knows how damaged he's been by the attack that started early in the war. So I would guess that he doesn't want to own this agreement, and he's not going to want to be there. But let's wait and see. You know, he may want to claim victory and put his stamp on it. But I think it's too soon to tell. And yeah, I mean, I do think that the G7, and this is often the case, gets dominated by breaking news. In this case, Iran and Ukraine. But there is still the longer term agenda that they'll try to focus on, about global rebalancing of the economy, about AI, and trying to secure a safe rollout of AI. So you may see something on those issues, but they're going to get short shrift because the conversation focuses on the urgent, sometimes at the expense of the important.
1: So just in closing, back to Ukraine, there is apparently an effort in trying to convince Trump to mediate an end to this war and to bring Putin and Zelensky together. And one of the arguments they made to Trump was that Russia is not winning and Ukraine is doing incredibly well, given that it was on its back foot for so long. So they're trying to appeal to Trump's notion of he likes to back winners. And as we speak, just 9 miles from the Kremlin, this massive oil refinery is on fire. So that's really, and we're hearing rumors of restiveness from inside Russia. A couple of members of the Communist Party and the Duma have been critical of Trump. The head of the central bank, who has been critical about the war and its impact on the Russian economy, she hasn't been heard from for the last 3 weeks. So what do you make of all of that?
0: You know, I do think, Ian, that we are heading into a situation inside Ukraine in which the timing may be ripe to end the war. And that's because the Russians are not making progress. In fact, we're hearing that over the last few months, the Ukrainians have actually been able to retake some territory, and the Russians are losing tens of thousands of soldiers, and they're not going anywhere. Furthermore, the Ukrainians, because they've been so good at innovating on technology, are taking regular strikes against Russian installations, including oil installations, which hurts Russia's ability to export oil and gas and to get the revenue from that oil and gas. And historically, you tend to get peace deals and ceasefires when the parties that are fighting the war feel that they no longer have progress that they're going to make on the battlefield. So we might be reaching that point of stasis in which both sides are exhausted, neither side is making much progress. That's when you step in and try to broker a deal. So yeah, I do think that Trump should try to refocus his diplomatic attention on Russia and Ukraine, get his envoys going back and forth between the two parties and see if he can't take advantage of the stalemate on the battlefield to bring this war to an end.
1: Well, Charles Kupchan, I thank you very much for joining us here today.
0: My pleasure, Ian. Good to be with you.
1: Well, thank you. And again, I've been speaking with Charles Kupchan, who was director for European Affairs on the National Security Council during the Clinton administration. And his latest book is Isolationism, A History of America's Efforts to Shield Itself from the World. And he has a recent article at the Council on Foreign Relations, Between Two Orders. We're going to take a brief station break. We're back looking into the Iran war and the future of American empire and how Trump is blowing his chance to make peace in Ukraine.

0: Welcome back. I'm Ian Masters, and this is Background Briefing, available 24/7 at backgroundbriefing.org. And joining us now, Jennifer Kavanagh, who's a senior fellow and director of military analysis at Defense Priorities, where her research focuses on U.S. military strategy, force structure and defense budgeting, the defense industrial base, and U.S. military deployments and interventions. Previously, she was a senior fellow in the American Statecraft Program at the Carnegie Endowment for International Peace. And she has an article at the American Conservative, The Iran War and the Future of American Empire, and another at Responsible Statecraft, Trump is Blowing His Chance to Make Peace in Ukraine. Welcome to Background Briefing, Jennifer Kavanagh.
1: Thanks for having me.
0: Well, thanks for joining us. And let's start with the article at Responsible Statecraft, Trump is Blowing His Chance to Make Peace in Ukraine. Macron apparently set up a meeting today with Trump and Zelensky, and they basically tried to argue that it's time for the U.S. to actually be a mediator, not a sort of middleman, and get involved and perhaps even have a summit between Zelensky and Putin in Washington. Trump apparently said, well, you guys hate each other. So what do you think is happening there? Is there any chance that at this G7 that the European allies can weigh in on Trump and basically say, okay, now that you've done the Iran deal, now it's time to settle Ukraine?
1: Well, I do think that Trump is more interested now in turning back to Ukraine now that he feels like he's solved the Iran problem. Now, I guess I don't really think he solved the Iran problem either. But, you know, I agree that there's an urgency to turn back to the question of peace in Ukraine. Ukraine right now has a little bit of momentum, but that momentum will evaporate quickly. We've seen over the course of the war, the pendulum has swung back and forth many times. And heading into the winter, it seems a far away now. But Ukraine has a significant deficiency of air defense, and its industrial and energy infrastructure will be very vulnerable this winter. So there is an urgency to try to make progress towards peace in the next few months. Now, I don't really think the European strategy is the right one. Their strategy is basically to try to convince Trump that backing Zelensky and providing more aid is the best option here, to try to pressure Putin into a deal. And I guess I'm not sure that's going to work. I agree with the idea that the United States should move into a mediator role, but I guess I disagree with what that involves. In my view, what that involves is getting both parties, Russia and Ukraine, to accept a deal that matches the battlefield reality. And right now, both Ukraine and Russia are asking for terms that they haven't won. So that would require getting Zelensky to accept that he's not going to get Article 5 security guarantees. It's going to be something much less. He's going to have to make some compromises on territory. But it would similarly require getting Russia to accept that it's not going to get territory that it hasn't won on the battlefield. And I guess I'm not sure that Trump is ready to play that role. And his statements today didn't really commit to the U.S. doing much of anything.
0: And what do you think is happening with Putin's position? There have been some criticism from Communist Party members of the Duma, the head of the central bank, who's been critical of the war and its negative impact on the Russian economy. She's disappeared, hasn't been heard from for the last 3 weeks. Today, 9 miles from the Kremlin, there's a huge fire because the Ukrainians struck a big oil refinery just outside of Moscow. That's presumably will get the people's attention. The assumption here is that Zelensky's position is strengthening and Putin's position is weakening. Do you agree with that?
1: Well, I agree that Ukraine has had some successes that have given it some momentum. It seems to have the advantage right now in the drone space on the front line, which has allowed it to prevent any sort of significant Russian summer offensive. And its deep strikes have been increasingly effective at striking targets inside of Russia, including those targets that will be visible and apparent to the domestic public, forcing the Russian population to maybe feel the war in a way that they haven't to this point. But I guess I'm skeptical that this changes Putin's calculus, because he's already invested so much in this war. He sees it as sort of existential and legacy defining. And it's true that the economy is suffering, but it's not clear the economy is suffering enough to force him to stop the war. Countries that are determined to keep fighting can find economic resources. They can strip those resources from other accounts. You know, in the United States, there's always more money for war. So I think it's a false assumption to conclude that because Ukraine is imposing some costs on Russia's economy, that it's suddenly going to be ready to capitulate on terms or to accept a deal that doesn't match what Putin has defined as his bare minimum conditions. I guess I also caution that, you know, in this war, we've seen many momentum shifts back and forth. And right now, the momentum seems to have shifted in Ukraine's favor, but I think it will shift back to Russia just by watching the pattern of this war soon enough. And so this idea that Ukraine now has a significant advantage, I think, is a little bit of an illusion. We even have comments from Ukraine's former foreign minister saying that exactly, which is that this is a little bit of an illusion, and it doesn't really change the trajectory of the war or the likely outcome, even if it changes how the war feels to us right now.
0: So, Jennifer, let's turn to your article, The American Conservative, The Iran War and the Future of American Empire. It does seem that there's no way, I mean, there is a way, because Trump is great at spinning and changing the subject. You know, he's a reality TV guy. That's what he does. But do you think he can spin his way into somehow selling this deal? Not that it's secret, by the way, which is not a very good sign. If it's presumably on Friday, we may learn more about the deal. But what we know so far is not particularly encouraging, because on all the important points of Trump promised the war would deliver, which would be an end to the nuclear program, end to their missile program, end to their support for proxies, and an opening of the Straits of Hormuz. Well, it doesn't seem like the first three are happening. The Straits of Hormuz are opening, but the price is that the Iranians have exacted seems to be extraordinarily in their favor. Sanctions are off, they can sell their oil, and they're going to get $300 billion from the Gulf. So it looks like a hell of a win for Iran, and I don't know how Trump's going to be able to spin this into a victory.
1: Well, I agree it's going to be hard for Trump to spin this into a victory, but I guess I don't think we know exactly what Iran is getting, and I think it might be significantly less than some sources have reported. For example, this idea of a $300 billion reconstruction fund. So right now, there is an opportunity for Iran to get a $300 billion reconstruction fund, but there's no funding in that fund right now, and there's been no clear statement of where that money is going to come from. My guess is that it's expected to be private investment in Iran's reconstruction. And we've seen in the past, Trump has done similar things, for example, with Gaza, where there's a fund created, but then no private money flows in. So there's actually $0 in it or very little money in it. And so I guess that doesn't really seem to me like necessarily a great win. And most of the sanctions relief and unfreezing of assets is tied to performance metrics that haven't been defined. So we don't really know what Iran has to do to get access to its frozen assets. And in terms of sanctions relief, like we don't know exactly what that includes. Does it include just a license to sell oil that's already on ships that's already been loaded? The unwinding of any sort of sanctions regime, especially one that's as extensive as what Iran is under right now, will take months. So the idea that they were going to flip a switch and suddenly all the sanctions are going to be relieved, I don't think that's a reality either. So my view is that right now, this agreement, we don't have the terms, but sort of what's been leaked suggests that neither side has made any commitments on anything. We don't know how the strait is going to open. We don't know when the strait is going to reopen. We don't know whether it's with fees or without fees. We've heard conflicting information on that. We don't know what sort of nuclear commitments have been made. In my view, this is mostly a consolidation of the existing ceasefire. It hasn't really dealt with any of the underlying issues, whether that's the strait, the assets, or the nuclear issue. So this cosmetically, we could sell, Trump can talk about it as a deal that kind of ends the war. But all we've done here is consolidate and extend the ceasefire. We haven't addressed any of the underlying causes, and I don't believe that we've removed the risk of a return to some kind of kinetic activity.
0: So, Jennifer, is what you're saying then that the next 60 days will be when the real heavy lifting takes place? And it looks like Trump is not one of those people that does a lot of follow-through. He likes to make grandiose announcements and then move on.
1: Yeah, I mean, I think they've basically deferred all the questions to the next 60 days, and I don't really have any confidence that we're going to make progress on them since we haven't made progress on them so far. So I think that creates a couple of options and risks. One is that we just stay in this sort of liminal stage where we just keep extending this 60-day ceasefire without addressing any of the underlying issues. Maybe Trump gets distracted and walks away completely. That raises a lot of questions about what happens to the Strait, what happens to Iran's nuclear program. The alternative is that Trump gets frustrated at the lack of progress and we return to US bombing of Iran. And that might not be full-scale war. It might be targeted strikes. Trump has already alluded to that sort of outcome, where he indicated that if Iran didn't move quickly enough, the US military might be involved again. We also then have the wild card of Israel and its actions in Lebanon. So the longer that this drags out without some sort of resolution of that problem, we always have the risk that Israeli independent activity in Lebanon ends up scuttling the whole deal and dragging us back into a more region-wide war.
0: So just in the last couple of minutes then, Jennifer, I think the Trump's main focus, and I certainly think that Republicans share this, is to get the price of oil down. So will that happen? Because it's one thing to say the straits are open, but the insurance companies are the ones that really decide whether the tankers move. So will there be a relief for the Republican Party in terms of the price of gas at the pump in November?
1: Well, we've already seen oil prices go down in expectation of a deal that helps to relieve some of the pressure and open the strait at least partially. So in that sense, yes, they're getting what they wanted, but there's a couple of caveats. The first is that, as you indicate, just because they declare the strait open doesn't mean traffic starts moving again. First of all, there's just the logistical challenge of trying to clear out all the backlog of ships. And second, there's this question of insurance. As well as the confidence of ship captains and their crews and ship owners, they want some kind of guarantee that they're not going to be attacked going through, and that will take time. Rebuilding that confidence will take time. So, any sort of real sustained relief in terms of supply of oil, I think, is still some weeks or months off. And then there will always be the uncertainty now, the uncertainty and question about whether the strait stays open. Which means that gas prices could remain elevated for a significant period of time, months or years, into the future. And then the final point, I think, is that to some extent, what oil price, like what the price of oil is in November, matters less than how people feel about the cost of living in the United States. That includes oil, gas prices, and food. And so if people have already made up their minds that things are too expensive and their economic position is worse than it was before. They could have al this could already be baked into their decisions in November, and it won't matter if gas prices come down in late October. It may be too late. So it there's the risk for the Republican Party now that the damage has been done in terms of electoral impact.
0: So, in terms of the work that you do, though, Jennifer, what you think is the lessons learned? Because it seems that, again, the asymmetrical warfare phenomenon and reality of today indicates that smaller powers like Ukraine can hold off larger powers like Russia, and in the case of the Persian Gulf, the Iranians can hold off the United States, the world's leading superpower. And also, it seems to me that the lesson also is that the minute the United States and Israel used hard power, in other words, when they started to bomb in Iran and kill their leadership, that happened at a time when the Iranian government was under enormous pressure from soft power. Its own people were rising up against them, and they're forcing them to shoot people down in the streets. So it seems to me that the lesson there was that had soft power continued, there could have been regime change, but the minute you bring in hard power, the regime is consolidated and strengthened.
1: Well, I think maybe there's two key lessons. The first is I agree with you that there are more significant limits to military power and what even advanced militaries can achieve today. That's partly due to technological changes, partly due to the economic cost of war. And these changes are, may not be permanent. It's possible that the advantage could swing back in the favor of big advanced militaries, but at least for now, there are significant constraints. on what can be achieved using using hard power. That doesn't mean it's useless. You can achieve some kinds of outcomes, destruction, prevention, but regime change and sort of creating positive outcomes seems out of reach right now. I think the second is specific to the United States, really, is the United States historically has done tons of military interventions to try to shape outcomes abroad. And politicians tell us that these things are in US interest, that they make the US better off. And my work suggests that they just almost never do. They don't make things better for US citizens. They don't make things better in the countries we intervene into. They cost a lot of money and they tend to make things much worse. So just looking back at history, I mean, this is the Iran war looks really similar to past mistakes the US has made. I guess I'm pessimistic that our leaders will finally learn that a more restrained approach to the use of military force would be better for the United States. But, you know, every data point maybe helps move us in that direction.
0: Well, Jennifer Cavanaugh, thank you very much for joining us here today.
1: Thank you so much.
0: And again, I've been speaking with Jennifer Cavanaugh, who's a senior fellow and director of military analysis at Defense Priorities, and she has an article at Responsible Statecraft, Trump is blowing his chance to make peace in Ukraine. And this has been Background Briefing. I'm Ian Masters, and I'd like to thank producers Graham Fitzgibbon and Asha Price. And if you've missed any of today's program and would like to explore our vast archives, you can visit us at backgroundbriefing.org, where we'll include extended interviews searchable by topic and have made it easy for you to sign up for the daily email updates that provide links to resources, articles, and books discussed on the program. 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

0: This is the Tom Hartman Program.
1: So J.D. Vance was asked right up front by both CBS's Ed O'Keefe and then later by Sean Hannity on Fox. What's the deal here with this surrender to Iran? Why are we surrendering? Why are we organizing $300 billion to go to Iran? Speaking for myself, not for the administration, I think it's probably wise for them to do whatever they have to do to get the hell out of this mess that Bibi Netanyahu and Donald Trump stupidly got us into. If it costs $300 billion, we've certainly done that much damage, or at least Israel did that much damage. Both of us, actually, we both bombed Iran to Iran. You know, they have a claim for damages, right? So, you know, if we've got to pay them or somebody's got to pay them. And what J.D. Vance is saying and what he said to Sean Hannity and to Ed O'Keefe was basically, the $300 billion is fine with us. It's not going to come from us. It's going to come from the Arab nations in the region. It's going to come from the Gulf Cooperation Council, which is Saudi Arabia, UAE, Bahrain, Oman, et cetera, et cetera. And we're going to allow Oman and Iran to start charging fees, not tolls, but service fees for assisting ships with navigation through the Strait of Hormuz. So Iran now ends up with a younger government, a more radical government. The IRG, the Iranian Revolutionary Guard, is more in control of the country than they were. They are more repressive than they were. They're going to get $300 billion. They still have their uranium. And Trump, the G7, somebody asked him about this, and he said, that's over. I think I don't even want to talk about Iran anymore. I want to talk about Ukraine. Because, you know, Zelensky's at the G7, and Trump is like, 25,000 young people every month dying. That's crazy. That's just wrong. Yeah. Where were you a year and a half ago when you cut off aid to Iran, to Ukraine? So, anyhow, here we have Trump just completely surrendering to Iran. And the Republicans just don't know what to do with this. I mean, over on Fox News, they're like, how do we spin this? They're just like clueless. And there really is, no way to spin it. But, I think just like, the Ballroom Project, the Washington Post this morning just revealed that Trump said, it's going to cost $400 million and me and my friends are going to pay for all of it. It won't cost a penny to the government. Turns out that when he said that, the government had already paid tens of millions of dollars to Clark Construction, the company that's building it, to start the process. And the government had this, a contract, essentially, that said the government's paying at least half the cost. So Trump was lying right from the beginning, according to today's Washington Post, which is just astonishing. When you think about it, he lied to us about why we had to bomb Iran. Iran represented no threat to anybody other than through its proxies, arguably to Israel. Iran was no threat to us. He lied about that. He tries to minimize the damage that has been done, the American equipment that has been destroyed, the 14 American lives who have been lost. He refused to be 500 Americans injured severely in many cases. He refused to visit the veterans who were injured in Iran in the region when he was at Walter Reed. And now he's lying about his ballroom. It's amazing.
0: You're listening to the Tom Hartman Program.
1: So what's on your mind today? I'll pick up your calls on the other side of the break.

0: Brian in Tacoma, Washington. Hey, Brian, what's up?
1: Yeah, I just, the number 13, I've mentioned on your program before, but the amount of deaths that have happened so far in Iran, our soldiers, supposedly, according to Trump, that's the same number that the disastrous pullout of Afghanistan that was much more Trump's fault than Biden's fault because Trump released some Taliban, he tied Biden's hands, and so on and so forth. I'm not looking to relitigate that, but the number there is 13.
0: Mm-hmm.
1: And just yesterday, you, even just this morning, you said, well, we had a helicopter shot down yesterday, and you said we've rescued the soldiers.
0: Right.
1: According to who? According to, I mean, I'm not to pick on you, but,
0: I mean,
1: but no, according to Trump. Why is war so fluffy and easy and undangerous for us? We've had explosions every day. There's never been a ceasefire. We keep shooting at each other. Stuff gets keep shutting down and no one else has died. Not in a million years is that true. But we all just collectively let Trump just keep saying, it's 13. It's been 13 for like 2 months. Stuff blows up. Stuff gets shot down. We keep rescuing them. According to who?
0: Well, and on top of that, in 1976, as I recall, we passed the War Powers Act so that we'd never have another Vietnam. And what it says is that the president may only initiate hostilities against another country if we have been physically attacked or he can demonstrate that it is imminent. And once he does initiate hostilities, he has to end them completely and entirely within 60 days unless Congress authorizes him to go forward. That 60 days has come and gone. And we were never attacked, by the way, by Iran. So this thing was illegal at the beginning. It's doubly illegal after the 60 days, and it's triply illegal now. And now he wants to integrate the American military and the Israeli military. It's like Benjamin Netanyahu is taking over America.
1: So many things with it, but 13, I'm just saying.
0: Yeah, I get it.
1: There's no way only that amount of U.S. soldiers have been killed.
0: Well, there's over 500 who have been injured severely, and a number of them were in the hospital at Walter Reed when Trump went over there last week, and he refused to visit them. So, Corporal Bone Spurs.
1: Yeah, but bullets kill people. We just keep saying, they understand that if they just keep saying wounded, wounded, wounded, wounded, then they cannot, that number doesn't have to go up. It's a lie. It's an obvious lie. Bullets kill people. People die when they get hit with bullets. Not everybody, but lots of people do.
0: Yeah.
1: I get it,
0: Brian. I'm skeptical of their numbers, too. But for the moment, this is what we have. Brian, thank you for the call. George in Coarse Gold, California. Hey, George, what's on your mind today?
2: I called because I heard a disturbing interview yesterday on Ian Masters' Background Briefing with a writer attached to the Quincy Institute's
0: responsible statecraft. Yeah.
2: Yes. And his name is Ben Freeman, and he was talking about this article that Congress is considering called 224 attached to the our military budget, and they're trying to integrate Israel's intelligence and military with our Pentagon.
0: Yes.
2: And to actually have a person in the Pentagon who's Israeli, and he's telling them all what we're doing.
0: Yeah.
2: And Section 224 was opposed by Ro Khanna, but it was shot down in committee. But Tom Massey said he's going to bring it up on the floor. So please, everybody, contact your congressman or senator and tell them we don't want Section 224. We do not want to integrate Israeli's defense forces and intelligence into our Pentagon.
0: Yeah, or any other countries, frankly. I mean, we've never done this with Canada. We've never done it with Mexico. We've never done it with Europe or NATO. We've always, maintained the integrity of our military, of our Pentagon. And the Israelis, I mean, we're in the midst of a spy scandal, by the way. Israel spying on the United States. It was kind of a one-day story. But I'm with you, George. Thank you very much for pointing that out. I appreciate that. Mike in Fairfax, Virginia. Hey, Mike, what's up?
3: I'm a retired analyst, Mike, on Substack, retired Pentagon Iranian analyst. And we have so much leverage, but he seems to keep denigrating his own negotiating position.
0: Yeah. Well, it's because he's not a rational actor.
3: Well, I know. It's amazing, but his advisor should basically let him know that. I mean, he's worried about...
0: He fires any advisor who tells him something he doesn't want to hear. This is the problem. It's the Mad King Ludwig problem, Mike. Mad King Ludwig, you know, who built that huge castle in Neuschwanstein. Anytime anybody told him what reality was, he fired them. I mean, this is Trump, we've got a Mad King in the White House. It's dangerous. It's destructive. And my concern is that, you know, I'm hearing, you know, the media that we've got the world has maybe a couple more weeks before the economic impact really starts to spiral.
3: It's insane. You get the straits open. You can start negotiations. You can get good inspection regime. We have a lot of leverage, and he keeps throwing away the leverage he has.
0: Yep.
3: So it's it's like Saddam Hussein. No one could tell Saddam Hussein it was a bad idea to invade Iran. It was a bad idea to invade all of Kuwait.
0: Or Putin and Ukraine.
3: This is
0: the problem with people who think that they're emperors, you know, and or in fact are emperors. And Trump is trying to make himself an emperor. He's dismantling our government. He's dismantling the guardrails. He's found all the little holes he can slip through, you know, in our constitutional structure. He's doing insane damage to us and to the world, frankly. And I think, you know, people are getting seriously pissed. Mike, thanks for your analysis.
1: Good talking to you.
0: Dave in Federal Way, Washington. Hey, Dave, what's on your mind today?
4: Hey, not too much, Tom. Hey, I wanted to add to what you and maybe Mike were even saying. Look, regime change is still very much on the table. I think the CIA is running this thing, Ahmed Vahidi and Mohammed Jafari, out of the Bakiatala headquarters, they call it.
0: Mm-hmm.
4: It is, they're both retired generals, but one is like, Jafari is now just doing domestic control, right? And here's the thing, there's this program called Iran Novin. They keep pushing that too with the Shah's son, Reza Pahlavi. Look, here's the thing. This is all Iraqi National Congress. Remember Nouri al-Maliki? He was Iraqi National Congress. Ahmed Chalabi, he was Iraqi National Congress. Except Chalabi was CIA. Maliki was over there with the British. They're trying to run this government in exile. Regime change is still on the table. Like you said, he's a mad emperor. It's not going to work. It's too hard. It's too hard. And what they're going to end up doing is carpet bombing and rubbleizing the place. And then America is going to be on right there with Russia and other pariah states. It's just a mass murder regime.
0: And this is what Netanyahu wants. And now Iran is saying, and I was going to talk about this in the third hour, and we will get to it in more detail. But now Iran is saying we're pulling out of all negotiations until Israel stops bombing Lebanon. And Netanyahu, who, you know, in theory, there's already a ceasefire that Netanyahu has agreed to that we brokered. And Netanyahu's saying, screw you guys, I'm going to bomb whoever I want. I'll kill whoever I want. I don't care how many children. I don't care how many civilians. You know, this is we're building greater Israel here. We're stealing more land every single day. It's just mind boggling, Dave. Dave, thanks for the call. Don in Pittsburgh, Kansas. Hey, Don, what's on your mind today?
5: We're going to talk about Iran, too. You know, the dynamics of this tenuous ceasefire in the U.S., you know, of course, Trump was Netanyahu, visited him. And by golly, the next day or within a few days, they attacked. And, you know, Trump is not, I mean, he thought, you know, that they had convinced him it was going to be another Venezuela.
0: Or he was convinced
5: of
0: it. I'm not sure that
5: ridiculous.
0: His, you know, the stories that we're hearing are that General Kane and, there was another one of the, Marco Rubio suggested that it would play out exactly as it's played out, but that Whiskey Pete and Donald Trump thought that it would be another Venezuela.
5: Yeah. Well, and the other thing is that you have a very strong backing by the Zionist lobby to push this because they see the U.S. is fading. You know, I mean, we're losing our edge in a lot of things, and this is their big chance. You know, they couldn't care less what happens to us.
0: Yeah.
5: I mean, you know, they use up the U.S., the last bit of the U.S.'s power, to try and gain, you know, Eretz Israel, you know, the expanded
0: right.
5: Israel.
0: Just keep sending the money.
5: Yeah, and of course we fund everything, and of course you know the U.S. we're showing the signs of strain, and it won't last. You know, with the general populace becoming strongly opposed to Israel. It, in 20 years, it'll change, but that's way too long.
0: Yeah.
5: For what's going on now. For now, they got a lock on it.
0: Yeah, no, I'm with you, Don. Have you seen the movie Pressure? This new movie came out this weekend?
5: No, I was thinking about, did you?
0: Louise and I went to it on Saturday, and it's one of the best movies I've seen probably in the last 5 years. It is gripping. It is, the emotional impact is overwhelming. It's not bizarre, but I mean, it's just very, very, very well done movie. It's just absolutely brilliant. And of course, it's about, Eisenhower, and D-Day. And I keep thinking when I was watching the movie, I kept thinking, and we've got Trump and Whiskey Pete. Oh, my God.
5: Yes. It doesn't look all that good in comparison.
0: But
5: was a really huge operation. You know, the Russians launched a bigger land operation on the Eastern Front at about the same time.
0: Yeah.
5: But we involved naval and air forces and things that were beyond what the Soviets
0: had. Incredible. It's incredible how successful it was. And it's incredible the number of Americans who died, landing on Utah Beach.
5: Ones, Omaha Beach and Utah
0: Omaha
5: Beach.
0: But the movie is just grippy. I strongly recommend you go see The Pressure.
5: Closed our movie theater here in town.
0: Oh, no. Well, it's worth driving to the next town over, Don. Don, I got to move along, but thank you for the call. Good talking to you.
5: Bye-bye.
0: Paul in Woodinville, Washington. Hey, Paul, what's on your mind today?
6: Oh, Tom, I'm thinking about America's 250th birthday and Trump making it a celebration to himself. And I just think that, it's because of our human fetish and superstition with numbers that 250 is, it's really not any more significant than any other number. I mean,
0: yes and no. I mean, humans tend to have, kind of a mathematical OCD around things, anniversaries and birthdays and things.
6: I'm one of the worst, and that's why when I look at numbers and I find all kinds of things about numbers that so you can look at it different ways. But I mean, it kind of reminds me of last December, Dick Van Dyke turned 100 years old, and about 3 months before that, he said, "Hey, wouldn't it be funny if I died and didn't make it?" And he said, "What did I fail to make 100?" It's kind of this ridiculous, and it really is kind of that way. But
0: yeah, magical numbers.
6: If you want to look at it that it's significant, then we look at birthdays and saying, "Oh, here's the day that the time that we celebrate how great we are." And maybe what we're really getting for our 250th birthday is a looking glass, so that we can look ourselves in the face, look in the mirror, and take a look at who we are.
0: Yeah, sadly. But you and I both know, Paul, if Barack Obama had been president, were president right now, or Kamala Harris, or Bill Clinton, or, any of the Democrats who could have been president, over the last couple of decades, the 250th anniversary would have been an opportunity to celebrate American values, to talk like, God help me, Ronald Reagan did, about the importance of immigration and having the great melting pot and America as a diverse society, and our diversity is our strength. We would be talking about the founding and the ideals of a small-d democracy and where these ideas came from, and the Iroquois Federation and the Magna Carta. And I mean, that would be the conversation. Instead, we've got a friggin' cage fight on the front lawn of the White House. I mean, how tacky, oh, my God.
6: And that's the perfect opportunity to talk about what America's values really are made of. Several years ago, I was trying to get the idea out that what we really need for our 250th birthday is a new damn national anthem, because the one we have, frankly, stinks.
0: Yeah.
6: It stinks. It's not even an American song. By the way, do you know that the Star Spangled Banner, the song itself, is the 85th rendition of the British song, "To an Akron in Heaven"? It's the 80s. Yeah. The melody.
0: Well, I know the melody
6: times.
0: and the verses. Yeah. The second stanza is is kind of trash as slaves.
6: And we could have had a national songwriting contest to have a new one for this year.
0: There you go.
6: But we didn't. I couldn't get anybody be interested in that.
0: Paul, thank you very much. Dave in Federal Way, Washington. Hey, Dave, what's up?
7: Hey, not too much, Tom. You're right about this intimidation, this
4: fascist regime is using. Because I was thinking about that the other day when Bolton, John Bolton, pled guilty to a felony for keeping classified information. Right. That was based on his notes. I mean, there's no way John Bolton would have done that. He just, I think it's the economy of intimidation,
0: yep.
4: right? I think he just pled guilty because he's like, well, I don't have a whole lot of life left in me, and it's not worth Trump and his goons harassing me all
0: the time. This is what Joseph Stalin's head of his secret police famously said, show me the man and I will find you the crime.
4: Yeah, and of course, the regime in Tehran, of course, is tyrannical and oppressive. But check this out. They never attacked their neighbors. They never yeah. did.
0: That well, was I beg to differ. Hamas and Hezbollah and the Houthis, they have subsidized all of them and they have all attacked their neighbors.
4: I don't think you can say that. But if you look at Azerbaijan and Armenia, Iran was always looked as neutral by both of them. But my point is, we're going to pay like 800 times more to Iran than Obama ever did. And, you know, Scarborough was going on about how can any Republican get behind this? Hello, Joe Scarborough. These are not Republicans. They're freaking Nazis, man. Yeah. And here's the thing is, I've also thought about it with the FISA Act. Look, there's two things. We need socialist reform in this country. Like I said before, you don't have to be a socialist. Right at this moment, we need it because the wealth disparity is too great. We need some socialist reforms. What we got to be careful about is the safety cult, because the safety cult is alive and well. And I thought about that on the FISA thing. Scott Jennings was lamenting how, oh, it's gone dark. We won't catch the bad guys. The liberals said, well, it's not totally dark. There's like a loophole for Section 702. And I'm sitting here going, look, this is all just safety cult, man.
0: Yeah.
4: And then the other thing is they're going to say that the people that, if you want even remote, even some tiny socialist reform, they're going to say you're wealthy.
0: Oh, they're going to fight a tooth and nail because the damn billionaires don't want to pay their taxes. Dave, well said. Thank you very much for the call. Dave in Hoffman Estates, Illinois. Hey, Dave, thanks for listening to WCPT. What's up?
7: Hey, Tom. Wednesday, you had this lady had called up about the, as long as our country's been around, that we had many, all these wars, that conflicts we've had. And you kind of, if I recall right, you had said, well, we had the Cold War, and that was a period of peace. And I have to disagree with you there.
0: Okay, go
7: for
0: it.
7: I'm one of the millions that were in it. Mm-hmm. And with that statement, first off, we're still in Korea. And they consider it's at an armistice. And the VFW considers that a war zone.
0: Yeah.
7: Still. And all that they have to do is cross the 38th, and it's back on, game on.
0: Yeah, that war never actually ended. It's just paused.
7: Right. So yeah. that's just one.
0: Okay. And I'll take that point.
7: Then you had, yeah, okay, then we were in Angola at the late 70s, and then Grenada, 1983, mm-hmm. El Salvador, mm-hmm. 81 to 92, even though the Cold War was from 2 September 1945 to 26 December 1991, and we had... we still haven't got a monument even in Washington. And the thing's going on 35 years since it's been considered over. And we had on the for casualties, we still got 362 casualties.
0: Is this out of El Salvador, you said, or out of...
7: No. All of it. The 46 years of the Cold War.
0: Oh, I see. Huh.
7: I mean, we've gotten from Soviet Union, we lost about 110 Chinese... North Koreans, we lost about 95, 92.
0: Yeah.
7: And then Cubans, Grenadians. But anyway, maybe I make a suggestion for you.
0: Sure.
7: That, see if you can get this on eBay. It's the book. It's titled Cold War Clashes,
0: mm-hmm.
7: Confronting Communism, 1945 to 1991. Richard K. Kolb is the editor.
0: Mm-hmm.
7: It's a 172-page paperback. It's around 8 by 11.
0: Cold
7: and
0: War
7: it has
0: clashes.
7: The names of all of the killed, and that and it was originally from VFW Publications 22 years ago.
0: Interesting.
7: So that's why I figured you could get it.
0: I will look for it, Dave. Dave, thank you very much for that.
7: You find it very interesting.
0: Yeah.
7: All right.
0: Appreciate it. Thank you. Sherry in Costa Mesa, California. Hey, Sherry, thanks for listening to KPFK. What's up?
8: Do you know why we never heard about the government of Iran that killed more than 42,000 people in matter of 2 days because they were demonstrating against them. I mean, I didn't even hear it in Pacifica, Democracy Now!
0: I don't think it's a secret, Sherry. It was widely covered in the media.
8: Okay, I never heard about it. I mean, on Pacifica and, you know, so-called...
0: Well, I certainly talked about it. I mean, you know, there was that it was about a four-day period, as I recall, where the, you know, where the people were in the streets protesting and the government of Iran just went out and slaughtered people. I mean, the number that I had heard was 35,000, but 42,000 doesn't surprise me if that's an updated number. This is a brutal, repressive, theocratic regime. It's the equivalent of, in fact, arguably even worse than the Puritans in the 1600s here. And, you know, they're imposing their religion on people and their religious standards and practices. And if you don't comply, they will take you out. And if you protest, they will kill you. I'm no fan of the Iranian government. Let's be very clear about that. I don't think what Trump is doing is legal or appropriate, but I'm no fan of the Iranian government.
8: Right, I agree. But do you think compromising with them will solve the solution? Because I think the West don't know who they are, because they said if anybody is against us, we will kill them. I mean, it's the ideology.
0: Well, they're not unique in this. Everyone. That's the thing, Sherry. About half the countries in the world right now, about three-quarters of the countries in the world are not democracies, and about half of them are brutal dictatorships, and the ones that aren't democracies are kind of benevolent dictatorships, and Iran is not unique in this. They're just large, wealthy, and powerful, and situated in a critical tinderbox area, and they happen to control 20% of the point through which 20% of the world's petroleum products travel. So, I mean, that's why it's so consequential. Sherry, thanks for the call. Timothy in East Berkshire, Vermont. Hey, Timothy, what's up?
9: To give your previous caller a little help with the histrionics of Vietnam, the seminal battle that got us into Vietnam was called the Battle of Dien Bien Phu.
0: I remember.
9: In 1954. And what happened was the French, of course, Vietnam had always, Western nations had always tried to colonize.
0: Yeah,
9: Vietnam.
0: It used to be called French Indochina.
9: Yes. Now, here's the rub, though. The reason the French were so enamored with Vietnam because of rubber. Now, you think about, okay, and it's good old-fashioned fascism. I can summarize it in one word for you. Michelin.
0: Well, what was the year that industry figured out that it was cheaper and easier to make tires for airplanes and cars and fan belts and everything else out of petroleum rather than out of actual tree rubber? What year was that? Do you know?
9: Well, but you see, but back then, but rubber, yes, of course you
0: had. It's probably the 40s or 50s.
9: It's a composition of petroleum and rubber, but Vietnam has a lot of rubber trees.
0: Right.
9: And the French had loved Vietnam for that. That went back, generations, as the automobile developed. And then you couple that with the domino theory. I think Harry Truman. And then
0: if Vietnam falls, then next goes Cambodia, et cetera, et cetera. Yeah, I'm familiar with it.
9: Yeah, but I'm telling you, Michelin was a big player in the whole Vietnam War.
0: Yeah. You know, it was Goodyear and General Motors that convinced Los Angeles to sell their light rail system, to tear up and they said that if you privatize it to us, we'll run it more efficiently. And so L.A. sold it to them, and then they ripped the tracks out. You know, it was all to encourage the growth of automobiles. our past is very checkered by corporate misbehavior. Timothy, I got to move along, but thanks for the history. I appreciate it. Gene in Auburn, Washington. Hey, Gene, what's on your mind today?
10: As Norman, Alabama says, integrity is non-negotiable.
0: Yeah.
10: And for me, hearing that Australian journalists have documented and been raped in IDF prisons, particularly one of the women who was on the flotilla to Gaza.
0: By the Israelis, by the Israeli army, which is the IDF, yes.
10: Exactly. And our tax dollars are supporting Netanyahu's government and incursion into Gaza, the stopping of humanitarian aid. Just bottom line, if you've been sexually assaulted, the idea that sexual assault is being used to wage war against Palestinians, men, women, and children, there are approximately 350 or more minors in these Palestinian torture prisons. And the report is, I checked New York Times, Medium, Australian Press, guards have been quoted as saying they would be raped until they die.
0: Well, Nicholas Kristof in the New York Times documented how the Israeli army was training dogs to rape Palestinian prisoners.
10: Yes, that was one of the reports I heard in the video report that I saw.
0: Yeah.
10: And that was one of the things, one of the tactics the Nazis used on Jewish women in the prison camps and in concentration camps. And we've had a treaty that were part of the Geneva Conventions that outlaw rape, forced pregnancy, penetration of women and men, women vaginally and men anally, for 50, 60 years. Yep. I'm not sure of the exact
0: Netanyahu is laughing at that.
10: Our senators and representatives approve budgets that send money to Netanyahu that support the rape system in prisons is it's incomprehensible
0: it's
10: to
0: criminal.
10: Me. And I absolutely will not vote for any legislature who does not condemn rape in Israeli prisons and who does not push for international inspectors to go in and confirm that prisoners are being treated humanely.
0: I agree with you. You said it very well. You said it very well, and I completely agree. Thank you. Gary in Albuquerque. What's up, Gary?
11: Points on Vietnam.
0: Mm-hmm.
11: MAG, Military Assistance Advisory Group, was sent in 1954. My father was in it. Our family moved there in 1955.
0: You moved to Vietnam?
11: My younger brother was born in Saigon.
0: Wow. What a story.
11: I fought in Vietnam. What I'd like to say is I wish nobody would continue with we were massacred people in Vietnam. There was an isolated incident at one time in My Lai, and it was by a gentleman who was turned down by the Army twice.
0: Lieutenant Kelly.
11: Before Nixon allowed him in under Project 100,000. It angers me in a way to be continually associated with the losingest people that were in Vietnam.
0: Yeah.
11: 85% of the people in Vietnam in the military were volunteers. Second World War, it was 40% of the greatest generation that volunteered. My father fought with Merrill's Marauders in Burma during the Second World War. He went on to serve 32 years, retired airborne ranger.
0: Mm-hmm.
11: So when I hear somebody call and say, well, there were a lot of massacres and these guys ought to confess, it's insulting, but it's so ridiculous as well.
0: Okay.
11: Thank you for your time.
0: Certainly, Gary. Thanks for putting that on the record. I appreciate the call.

0: taking up your calls. What's on your mind today? Dave in Hoffman Estates, Illinois. Hey, Dave, what's up?
1: Hey, Tom. Before I got on, what I'm going to tell you about, when you're mentioning about Hegseth, you think he might claim that John Belushi was correct when in Animal House when he said it was over when the Germans bombed Pearl Harbor? The MAGA didn't believe it in this bizarro world.
0: Yeah. Their grip on reality is thin.
1: But on a more serious note, today in history, June 8th, in 1967, during the Arab-Israeli Six-Day War, 34 American crew members were killed and 170 were wounded when Israel attacked the USS Liberty, an intelligence gathering ship, in the Mediterranean.
0: Was that today?
1: Today's date.
0: Yeah, today's date. Yeah.
1: 59 years ago.
0: Yeah, most people didn't even know about that until about a decade ago, you know?
1: Yeah, they paid from later on till about 1980, but they dribs and drabs, you know, the $12 million or whatever.
0: Yeah.
1: Israel later said that the Liberty had been mistaken for an Egyptian vessel.
0: Yeah.
1: Never mind that the USS Liberty was flying a large holiday

0: I don't recall the details now. I just know his brother died, and he's.
1: But anyway, that they don't. I don't believe those sailors from that USS Liberty have ever had any kind of monument. Maybe if they ever put together and put a Cold War veterans a monument in Washington or a memorial in Washington, D.C., they could be added, seeing that the Cold War was from 2 September 1945 to 26 December 1991, they would fall right in it.
0: Yeah, my experience has been that, by and large, neither politicians from neither party want to acknowledge things that Israel has done that reflect poorly on the country. So,
1: Not just Israel, just for the Cold War, they ain't done nothing for us either.
0: It certainly seems.
1: Anyway, I just thought I'd bring that up, doesn't get buried in the annals of history.
0: There you go. Thanks for the reminder, Dave. Right. Thanks for the history lesson.
1: All right.
0: Good talking to you. Morris in Inglewood, California. Hey, Morris, what's up?
2: My first presidential nominee for the U.S. presidency, Hunter Biden.
0: This guy has turned into the MAGA's worst nightmare on social media. It's incredible.
2: Don't be stealing my thunder. My wife does that to me.
0: Anyway,
2: I love the way this man is pushing back on MAGA. He's polished. He's classic. He's repented, Tom. We don't do that. He's repented. Mm-hmm. You know, he's faced his demons, Tom.
0: Yeah.
2: He can relate to all of us. We can all relate to him. Excuse me. We can all relate to Hunter Biden. Remember the Sackler family? They had everybody on this country on dope. Everybody in this country knew somebody in their family or neighbor was on some dope. And they got busted. They paid a fine. But they also profited billions of dollars. The point I'm trying to make, Tom, is that a lot of people in this country got strung out on that stuff. He came back. He overcame it. Mm-hmm. And I like this man. I think he's going to be the first nominee. And you were talking about how Reagan decimated this country economically. Back in the day, a guy named J. Paul Getty, he owned a museum. He might have been the richest brother in the world, $370 million on a good day. Now he wouldn't even be in the top 1,000 people, richest people in this country anymore. And AIPAC, and I'm going to end with this, AIPAC is the greatest threat to humanity. It's the greatest threat to our economy. And if you got a politician that is taking money from AIPAC, they are part of the Epstein web, straight up. All right, Tom, let me let you go. Appreciate this platform.
0: Good rant, Morris. Thank you very much. Ron in Berrien Springs, Michigan. Hey, Ron, what's on your mind today?
3: Call about Vietnam veterans and dying of Agent Orange and time to come and tell the truth. And what I'm talking about is, all right, there's one story in the present issue of the veteran, Vietnam Veterans Against the War newspaper, in which a member of a mechanized unit, they came upon a village. And this is not the first story that I've heard of a mechanized unit. And mechanized units are like five tanks, six armored personnel carriers, some other related trucks with heavily armed troopers, okay? Immense firepower you can bring down.
0: Sure.
3: And what they would do, they'd come up on a village, and the village would not know they're there, and they would just open fire, wipe out the village, arms, legs flying. But the story in our local paper, and I can't say this gentleman who I've met at VA clinics, and we've talked a little bit, but he was in a mechanized unit that came upon a village, and allegedly they were engaged in one of the heaviest firefights. Mm-hmm. And they killed a big number of VC and VA soldiers. Mm-hmm. But I'm just curious, was that village, or maybe not even that village, maybe that village was a heavily armed VC and VA stronghold, but most of the village they would pull up on would just be wiped out, everybody. Yeah. And if you didn't have weapons in the village, they would have a stash set of weapons in a footlocker to throw around and take pictures of.
0: Sure.
3: But what I'm getting at is, how many soldiers who are veterans now who've lived through that and participated in massacres and are still holding it back? You know, but and why hold it back? Because a lot of veterans do support right wing, like Trump. I think they feel protected by the government, and if they're getting benefits for related diseases or wounds, their benefits could be in jeopardy. So, it's time for veterans, especially Vietnam veterans, to come out now and speak, because even though almost all of our veteran our members are dead or under knocking on the door, but they have joined forces with Iraq veterans, Afghan veterans, to form Veterans Against Wars. And they do meet, and they do participate in demonstrations in the Capitol. It's never covered, but they're still. And that's the other reason. You know, yes, students were a great part of the anti-war movement, and other people. But one of the main drivers was anti-war active duty GIs and veterans groups who spoke out against the war, who actively.

0: acted against the war in Vietnam.
1: Yeah, you're right.
0: And
1: VVAW is huge.
0: Yes, which I'm part of. Mm-hmm. But, you know, no action, in my opinion, whatever it was that was anti-war, considered was too big or too strong, because everything about the Vietnam War was wrong. Yeah. The first time we got stuck in Vietnam was after World War II. The French cleaned out their SS POWs, and they put them on U.S. Liberty ships and shipped them to Vietnam. And the sailors, the American sailors on those ships, protested. Every enlisted man signed a protest that we didn't want to take Nazi soldiers over to restart the Indochinese War, but we did it anyway. So involvement with
1: that was in the 50s, in the mid-50s, right?
0: No, that actually was in 45, Tom.
1: Oh,
0: it was right, yes. It was right after the...
1: Because the wasn't the official kind of beginning of American involvement in Vietnam when... my recollection is that it was 1956 when the French pulled out and basically stepped in. Am I remembering right?
0: I'm in here. Our involvement with Ho Chi Minh and the Viet Minh, I don't think they were called Viet Minh at that time, but they helped us, in other words, helped my father, who spent 3 years in the Pacific fighting the Japanese, 5 bronze battle stars. Mm. That meant Ho Chi Minh and his communist soldiers, or whatever soldiers he had, were fighting the Japanese, were saving American pilots shot down over Indochina and bringing them back to fight, keep fighting. And our OSS went there and met with Ho Chi Minh, and the first OSS man to meet him said, "This is the guy we should be backing. This is the guy that people love."
1: Yeah. Well, he was a popular figure. I mean, you know, he wanted to bring prosperity to his people. I realize it was, you know, a pseudo-Marxist version of communism, but the alternative was, you know, continuing to be basically the vassals of the big fruit companies. You know, it's like
0: Tom. Also, Eisenhower has a big part in this. Eisenhower refused to let the boat go in 1950 because he said 80% of the Vietnamese people would vote for Ho Chi Minh. So we cannot let that boat go forward. But
1: interesting.
0: He did help it.
1: Yeah.
0: So
1: so much for the anti-communist hysteria. Ron, thank you. Thanks for the history lesson.
0: Thank you, Tom.
1: Ed, watching Free Speech TV in Chicago. Hey, Ed, what's up?
2: Did you ever see the movie Bullworth?
1: Yeah, I did. Yeah, I thought.
2: Okay, there was this. I'm going to tie this into it. There was a great scene in there where he's in a black church, and he asked the people in this church. They're asking him why he hasn't done anything for him, and he says, "How much money have you given me?" And because Beatty's character in the movie is a senator who decides to speak honest, and he says, "You guys haven't given me any money. Why should I do anything for you?" Everybody's astounded, but it was the point, and the point. I thought of that in relation to Adam Smith and the Section 224 that Netanyahu had a backbencher from Indiana, Marlon Stutson, put in our National Defense Authorization Act. Ro Khanna was the only Democrat I've heard that was speaking about this. What this Section 224 does, it basically gives the Israeli military industrial complex, it just hooks them at the hip with ours.
1: That's right.
2: Up until this section was put in, before we would give any aid to Israel and stuff, it had to be voted on. It was public knowledge. Now there is no oversight at all. Our tax dollars, and this might be a fine act, but it's one that should be debated out in the open, and especially now when it comes out that Netanyahu actually wrote this, and I can't believe it. That people weren't screaming about this. And then I heard Adam Smith comment about it. And I like Adam Smith a lot. But his comments about this were so disingenuous. And then I find out he's taken $340,000 from AIPAC.
1: Yeah, I know.
2: And if he would just come out and say, "Listen, I'm afraid of AIPAC. They've given me money in the past. I'm afraid of them. So that's why I'm voted for them." That I would actually respect.
1: Yeah.
2: But to come out with this disingenuous right now to actually back a war criminal, putting stuff in our American legislation.
1: Has that legislation containing Section 224 passed either house?
2: It's passed. It's a done deal.
1: Oh, it's law now?
2: It's astoundingly disgusting. Again, this might be at another point in time with another person heading the government of Israel, maybe there, you know, arguments could be made where you could say, well, yeah, that makes sense. That's a, no. This was Netanyahu telling a Republican from Indiana, Marlon Stutzman, hey, slip this in, because the Republicans have been trying to pass this and haven't been able to do it.
1: Right.
2: But they got it done by sneaking it into the National Defense Authorization Act, and enough Democrats went along with it. So it passed by a voice vote. They weren't even, you know, like I said, a voice vote.
1: Yeah.
2: And so I'm really disappointed with Adams. I, just come out and say it. Say I'm afraid of AIPAC. They've given me money.
1: You
2: I'm
1: know,
2: afraid to go
1: next,
2: against them.
1: If he comes on the program again and takes calls, give him a shout.
2: No, that's, believe me, you can tell I'm really upset about this. You know,
1: I
2: called his office.
1: I get it. I totally get it.
2: It ain't right.
1: Yeah, I'm with you. Ed, thank you. Thank you very much for the call. It's good to hear from you. Lori in McClenny, Florida. Hey, Lori, what's up?
3: I just wanted to stand up for the Vietnam veterans and every veteran.
1: Mm-hmm.
3: In my younger years, in my 20s, I equated what anti-war with anti-veteran. And the men in the Vietnam War were thrown into horrific, horrific situations.
1: Yep.
3: So I just want to say I love all veterans. I've learned.
1: I'm with you. I'm with you, Lori. The people who have volunteered to serve this country, or people who were drafted for that matter and actually showed up.
3: Yes.
1: You know, we owe a debt to, and, you know, regardless of what happened in Vietnam or what was done there, or Iraq or Afghanistan or, you know, any place else, I think we can blame the system, and we can certainly blame the presidents, but blaming the individuals is not kosher. Lori, thank you. Well said. Raymond in Arcata, California. Hey, Raymond, what's up?
4: I wanted to talk about Israel and Iran, you know, this whole situation, and also to comment on that caller earlier who was talking about Iran having nuclear weapons and bringing balance to the Middle East, because that makes so much sense. But concerning Israel and Iran, I think there's some questions that just aren't being asked in this whole conversation. Sometimes they are a little bit, but they're not really at the forefront. And in my opinion, these are really important. Like, first of all, what is Israel's goal? Okay. Is it to take over the entire Middle East, or is it just to have a safe haven for Jews, to live? Okay. That's a basic question I think everyone should be asking. We can't ignore the resentment and the anger that was caused by the NAFTA or however you pronounce it, and all the other things that Israel has done to show that it's a colonizing power. And also, you know, this is going to sound horrible, but I'm just thinking about, all right, October 7, 2023, terrorist attack. Hamas is always throwing it at terrorists.
1: Right.
4: But who's defining what is a terrorist? Is not Israel a colonizing nation occupying land that was seized and 700,000 or a million people expelled?
1: I don't want to go back to 1946, Raymond, but I will agree with you that Israel's policy with regard to Gaza and the West Bank is largely terrorist. On the other hand, what Hamas did was also pure terrorism. I've been in Israel when suicide bombers have blown up buses. I mean, that's terrorism. And this is one of the problems. If, you know, somebody called earlier and said, what would you do if you were president with regard to Iran? I would say you've got to stop funding Hezbollah and Hamas. Although I acknowledge that the largest funder of Hamas was not Iran. It was Netanyahu. He gave Hamas over $1 billion because he wanted to try to split them from the PLO. I get all that.
4: But why do these organizations exist? Why does Hezbollah and Hamas exist in the first place? You know, that, I mean, I think
1: this is Iran's soft power, arguably hard power, actually, I would say. This is the way that they've been trying to have influence in the region. But I think it's an inappropriate thing to do. Not that we haven't done the same thing, you know, sponsor proxies around the world. Byron in Baton Rouge, Louisiana. Hey, Byron, what's on your mind today?
5: Just your opinion. If you were president, how would you resolve Ukraine
0: Russia conflict as well as the Iranian conflict? What would you do first thing if you were president to resolve those two major issues?
1: Wow. What I would do is what I think Donald Trump is ultimately going to do, which is declare victory and go home. You know, basically say, you know, we've done what we've done, and you know, there's nothing more to be achieved here. And try to work out a deal like the JCPOA. I mean, that was a pretty good deal, and I suspect the Iranians would still be willing to negotiate in good faith. The problem is, every time they sit down and negotiate with us, we start bombing them or we try to kill their leadership. They just don't trust us. We would have to break that connection to Netanyahu before they would take it seriously and it could actually work. With regard to Ukraine, I think it's pretty straightforward. If we had been providing Ukraine, and by the way, this falls on the Biden administration as well as the Trump administration, if we had been providing Ukraine with the defensive and frankly, offensive weaponry that they need to take back their territory and push out Russia, Putin would go away. You know, he'd go find someplace else to stomp on. So those are my thoughts on that. You want to argue with me, Byron, or do you have alternative ideas or what?
0: I think I basically agree. Just let me briefly say, to me, and maybe this is blasphemy for some people to hear, but to me, it would not be that bad of an idea if Iran had nuclear weapons, because it would add stability to the Middle East. You know the saying, street gangs have a saying, no gun, no respect? Well, in international politics, if you don't have a nuclear weapon, they don't give you respect. You notice how North Korea has nuclear weapons? And you don't see too many, you know, we're not messing with them, right?
1: Same with Pakistan.
0: Why? Because they have nuclear weapons.
1: Yeah, same with Pakistan.
0: Right. I mean, it would add stability. And Israel and U.S. would never have attacked Iran if they had a nuclear weapon. And they would never use it. They'll say, oh, what if they had it? They'll use it. No, they won't. Because why? Because they know they would be destroyed if they tried to use it. There are nine countries that have nuclear weapons. If any one of them ever tried to use it, they would be destroyed by one of the other eight, and they know that. Plus, it's against their religion. They have a fatwa that they've issued that they would never use it. And again, it would, you know, why should Israel be the only country in the Middle East that has nuclear weapons? Why can't Iran? Oh, well, Israel is our ally. Well, they're an ally that's committed genocide and ethnic cleansing and subjected Palestinians to a military occupation for generations. What makes them better than Iran to have one?
1: I agree with your logic.
0: Again, it would add stability to the area.
1: Yeah, I agree. The one caveat that I would put on that is that Iran right now is run by one of these end times cults, who much like the American Christians, believe that in order, in this case, instead of to bring back Jesus, it's to bring back Muhammad. But in order for the end times, the wonderful end time paradise to come, Israel has to be destroyed. And you know, I would want them to back away from that. but that's a caveat that I'm not, you know, that's not a line I'm drawing in the sand, even. I think even with the end time cult, because there's a similar end time cult in Israel. Ben Gavir is a member of this, you know, the Israeli defense minister, you know, believing that, you know, Mashiach will come if they can just, you know, destroy enough stuff. So, Byron, I'm with you. Thank you. George in Cripple Creek, Virginia. Hey, George, what's up?
5: Hey, Tom. Interesting article in Izvestia on June 6th. Reclaiming the language, why Ukraine agreed to expand Hungarian ethnic rights in the Transcarpathian region, right? Transcarpathian is the area between western Ukraine and eastern Hungary, and from 9th century to 1919, it was an integral part of the Hungarian kingdom. Hmm. And Ukraine is allowing use of the Hungarian language in transacting official government business in schools and public events like public meetings. And in return, Hungary removed its veto on allowing Ukraine to enter into talks to enter the EU and its veto on $90 billion or so EU aid package to Ukraine.
1: I thought that change in Hungary's posture with regard to Ukraine and the EU was the result of Peter Magyar winning the election.
5: Exactly right. He's the one that negotiated that.
1: Oh, okay. Wow. So they really are. That's a big deal.
5: Orban was using, you know, supposed, you know, repression of Hungarian ethnic rights in the Transcarpathians as a reason to be veto aid to Ukraine and Ukraine accession to the EU.
1: Now,
5: and there are about 150,000 ethnic Hungarians in Transcarpathian. That's about 10% of the population.
1: Yeah, yeah. Now, Russia, for a long time, George, has claimed that the reason why they're trying to take at least the eastern and northern parts of Ukraine is because it's heavily populated by Russian speakers as a result of people being moved around, you know, by the Stalinists. What are your thoughts on
5: exactly
1: that?
5: Right. And here's another one. On May 25th, Putin signed a bill to enable the Russian military to deploy to any foreign country where Russian citizens are facing arrest, detention and trial, or other perceived persecutions.
1: Hmm.
5: You know, so I think this is Putin laying the groundwork for possible, you know, intervention into the Baltic states.
1: Yeah.
5: Because, you know, in like Lithuania,
1: right,
5: and
1: Latvia,
5: Estonia.
1: Yeah.
5: You know, ethnic Russians are about 20% of the population. So,
1: right,
5: you know, he's laying the groundwork for a possible intervention into the Baltic states.
1: Wow. Wow. And Transnistria?
5: Like you said, he used the same excuse when he invaded Ukraine.
1: Yeah, and Moldova and Transnistria as well, right? Incredible.
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0: From Pacifica Radio in Los Angeles, this is the Bradcast, as heard on KPFK 90.7 FM in L.A. and on dozens of other fine affiliate stations on both the public airwaves and the internets around the country and the world, blanketing planet Earth. I'm Brad Friedman, your friendly investigative blogger, journalist, troublemaker, muckraker, and all-around swell fellow, says me, from bradblog.com. Thank you very much for joining us today. All right, we have to start, Desi Doyen, with a correction.
1: Oh, dear.
0: Correction.
1: Okay.
0: We like to put them up front when we can. To a comment that I made on yesterday's show, as best described by Dan in Minnetonka, Minnesota, who wrote into bradcast@bradblog.com to essentially let me know that I horribly screwed up. Brad writes, Dan, it really pains me to correct your Monday Bradcast. You're usually so admirably well-researched and accurate. Thank you, Dan. You reported that the Vegas Golden Knights won the Stanley Cup in the NHL. Actually, the Carolina Hurricanes won the Stanley Cup by beating the Golden Knights 3-0 in Game 6 over the weekend. It's only because I'm a devoted hockey fan that prompted me to report this. Sorry about that, says Dan in Minnesota. Well, don't be sorry, Dan. I am grateful, and actually not really sure how I screwed that up. I'm a hockey fan, too, although I haven't been following it this year. And I didn't have it written down when I mentioned it yesterday. Had in my head, I think, that the final game was played in Vegas. But, in fact, the Vegas Golden Knights lost in Vegas in Game 6 to the Hurricanes, losing the series 4-2. And that is the last time I will casually cover NHL hockey when my...
1: Off the top of your head.
0: Well, when my St. Louis Blues aren't in the Stanley Cup Finals. So my apologies to the Hurricanes and to Dan and to the good people of North Carolina. Let's see what else I can screw up today, shall we? But listen, if you think that my misleading information on that show yesterday was bad, my wrong information, at least it was an accident, quickly corrected. What about the corporate news media that is being purposely corrupted as a favor to the failed president in the White House? Well, on Friday, it was announced that DOJ was approving the mega merger between Paramount Skydance, owned by Donald Trump's buddy David Ellison, and Warner Brothers Discovery, which owns, yes, CNN. That despite lawsuits against the merger, reported objections from career professionals inside of the DOJ, and the fact that Ellison has apparently promised to do to CNN what it has done to CBS News since his Skydance company purchased Paramount, namely break it, ruin it, make it more friendly to the administration and its false facts. So, can this be stopped? What are the concerns if it is not? And, oh, what about the purchase announced on Monday by the Murdoch family's Fox that they are purchasing the Roku streaming system and making their way into about 100 million households in the bargain? For insight on all of that, we will be joined by John Bergmeier, the legal director at Public Knowledge, the D.C. government watchdog, which fights to defend consumer rights in the emerging digital culture. He will be with us momentarily. Also, Desi Doyen, you got a green news for us today?
1: I sure do.
0: Well, let's see if we have time for that.
1: We better.
0: We'll see. Before all of that, voters on Tuesday took to the polls in a number of states around the country for primary elections, primary election runoffs, and even some special elections. Trump's great power to affect election results, at least in GOP primaries, with his endorsement, that will be tested again in races and runoffs in Georgia, Alabama, Oklahoma, although in some cases his endorsed candidates are running against self-funded billionaires who are also working to protect themselves as the Trumpiest in the race. So we will see if, I guess, if money beats a Trump endorsement this week. And the progressive and more centrist wings of the Democratic Party, they are also duking it out in a couple of contests in D.C. for mayor, for instance, and here in California to fill the seat recently vacated, U.S. House seat recently vacated by the disgraced Democrat, Eric Swalwell. We will, of course, have any noteworthy reported results on our next thrilling broadcast as available with races in places like California and D.C., however, which take their time in counting to allow late arriving mail ballots cast by Election Day to arrive and to be counted. And with the possibility that the D.C. mayoral race could go to a ranked choice voting so-called instant runoff, which they now use in D.C., I believe for the first time. Well, with all that in mind, we may not have callable races results in some of those races on our next show, allowing time, of course, for Donald Trump and Republicans to pretend that races are being stolen from them. Unless, of course, they are Republican contests that might take several weeks to count. Those are fine. In those cases, there's nothing to see there, of course.
1: Well, it's pretty simple. In all cases, Republicans believe that only the elections that Republicans win are legit, and any elections that they don't win are totally illegitimate.
0: Apparently that is now the case. Speaking of both delayed results and GOP election conspiracy theorists in one fell swoop, after more than a week of counting and waiting for late arriving vote-by-mail ballots, which apparently Republicans are just fine with because this was a Republican primary, well, it is now official, or at least has been called by the media, election denier Jim Marchant appears to have won the Republican primary for Secretary of State in Nevada, edging out the other GOP challengers in Nevada, where their Vegas hockey team did not win the Stanley Cup this year. Marchant will run against Democrat Francisco Aguilar, the current Nevada Secretary of State. Aguilar defeated Marchant previously back in 2022 in a relatively close election in a state which now runs all vote-by-mail elections, though voters may still vote in person if they prefer on 100% unverifiable touchscreen voting systems across the state. In 2020, as a Trump-organized group of fake electors signed documents to send to Congress from Nevada, Marchant was standing right next to them in support. In 2022, he told audiences that, quote, "The people of Nevada have not elected anybody since 2006. They've been installed by the deep state cabal." In a recent news interview, Marchant claimed that he had never really lost his last run for Secretary of State in 22. He said, quote, "So I went on to run in the general election against Aguilar and won early voting and election day, 20,000 points votes," he said, "ahead. And then the next 8 days, they were able to manufacture enough votes for him to win." He told that to News 4 Reno in May. So the votes that were available by Election Day, the early voting, and so people who voted before the election in person and voted on Election Day, I guess those count. But all the ballots that came in afterwards, they don't count. They were simply manufactured for the Democrat to win. Now, I'm pretty sure that Nevada has a Republican governor at this point. How that happened, I can't explain to you if that's the Democrat system out there. But the journalist asking, interviewing him, asked him for evidence for his claim. Marchant's response was, quote, "Why don't you ask Tulsi Gabbard? She's got all of our evidence," he said. "So does President Trump." Of course, Tulsi Gabbard, Trump's director of national intelligence, which has nothing to do with domestic elections. She was recently fired by Donald Trump, and in any event, neither her nor Trump have offered any evidence to support Marchant's claims. And for that matter, neither has Marchant, apparently. But he will now, be the Republican nominee, it seems, for Secretary of State in Nevada, the chief election official there. Once again, this November, a presidential swing state, by the way, that moved from support of Joe Biden in 2020, when I guess it was illegitimate, to supporting Donald Trump in 2024, when I guess Marchant didn't complain about that. Though, if you believe him, Democrats and the state's Democratic Secretary of State just 2 years ago installed Donald Trump as the winner for some reason in 2024.
1: There seems to be a mix-up in his logic here.
0: That's a nice way to put it.
1: Now, I have a question,
0: yes,
1: though.
0: Yes, what's your question?
1: So whoever wins the Secretary of State in the general, the Secretary of State seat in the general election in November, that person will be in place for the 2028 presidential election in a critical swing state.
0: Correct.
1: Got it.
0: Speaking of this week's GOP Georgia primary runoff also includes some election deniers. Election denier Vernon Jones is in a two-man runoff contest for the Republican nomination to become Georgia's, another critical battleground state's, next chief election official as Secretary of State. And another Jones is running in Georgia, and an actual fake elector he is from 2020. That would be Lieutenant Governor Burt Jones. He's vying in the runoff on Tuesday this week to become the Republican nominee for governor this year in the Peach State, with the endorsement of both Donald Trump and Brian Kemp, the current termed out governor and potential 2028 GOP presidential contestant. Kemp opposed Trump's attempt to steal that election back in 2020, but apparently he supports one of the fake electors who is now running for his job as governor. President Donald Trump's attorney for the 2020 campaign in Wisconsin and two former aides all pleaded not guilty on Tuesday to felony forgery charges for their roles in the fake elector scheme from 2020, designed to overturn Trump's loss in the swing state of Wisconsin. A lot of fake elector news, a lot of 2020 news for some reason, all tied up in this year's elections. Jim Troupas, a former judge who was Trump's Wisconsin campaign attorney. Mike Roman, Trump's director of election day operations in 2020. And Ken Chesbro, some call him Cheese Bro.
1: The cheese.
0: Stands alone, but not today. He had two other folks arraigned at the same time along with him. He is the former legal advisor. He was the main architect of the fake electors strategy. They all entered pleas of not guilty against state charges in Dane County, Wisconsin Circuit Court on Tuesday. The Wisconsin fake electors case is moving forward, even as others in the battleground states of Michigan and Georgia have faltered. Special Prosecutor Jack Smith last year, after Trump won the presidency for a second time, was forced to drop a federal case alleging that Trump had conspired to steal the 2020 election, which he obviously did. And there's a another case having to do with the fake electors in Nevada that is still alive. The fake elector scheme, reports AP, under which Republican electors in battleground states submitted phony documentation to Congress attesting that Trump had won their states, even though he had lost to Joe Biden. That originated in Wisconsin with Chesbro and friends. Troupas, Chesbro, and Roman argue that they committed no crime. They were just trying to keep their options alive in case a court had ruled that Trump had actually won the state. Remember, there was all of those lawsuits, about 60 of them, that Trump had lost pretty much every single one of them. Well, just in case one of them decided that Trump really did win Wisconsin, they would have these elector certificates ready to go. That was apparently the argument, and apparently that's what they told the fake electors. In fact, prosecutors allege that the three defendants defrauded the 10 Wisconsin Republican electors who cast their ballots for Trump in 2020 in this scheme. They contend that the three lied to those electors about how the certificate that they signed would be used as part of a plan to submit paperwork to then Vice President Mike Pence, falsely claiming at the time that Trump had won the battleground state that year, that it actually had nothing to do with the court ruling that never came. In fact, that's just what they told the electors, according to prosecutors. Hey, this is just in case. But in fact, it wasn't just in case. They actually tried to get these to Mike Pence so that he would rule in Donald Trump's favor on January 6th. A majority of the electors, and by the way, Chesbro was at the January 6th event. He was listening to Alex Jones. He was walking around with him, taking photos, et cetera, et cetera.
1: Visiting the scene of the crime,
0: correct,
1: as it were.
0: Yes. He was also charged, if I recall, down in the Georgia conspiracy case against Donald Trump. In any fact, a majority of the electors up in Wisconsin told investigators that they did not believe that their signatures on the elector certificates would be submitted to Congress without a court ruling, according to the complaint. Also, a majority said they did not consent to having their signatures presented as if Trump had won without that court ruling. The arraignment on Tuesday came 2 years and 2 weeks after the first charges were brought against the three by Wisconsin Democratic Attorney General Josh Call. Troupas, Chesbro, and Roman now each face 11 felony forgery charges, which are each punishable up to 6 years in prison and a $10,000 fine up in Wisconsin. So 10 of those felony charges, I think, were for each of the electors that they convinced to sign this document under false pretenses. Troupas and Roman both filed motions seeking to relocate the trial, this is fun, from Dane County, which includes Madison, to neighboring Jefferson County, saying that negative publicity in Dane County had tainted the potential jury pool. So negative publicity in Manhattan, in Madison, but not next door in Jefferson County. As it turns out, however, Trump carried Jefferson County by 15 percentage points back in 2020.
1: Aha, there you go.
0: But he lost Dane County by how much? Nearly 53 points back in 2020. So, yeah, you see why they actually want the trial moved next door to this more right-wing county in Wisconsin. Troupas and Roman also argued that one of the 11 felony counts, just one of those counts, should be dropped because Trump issued a pardon for any federal crimes related to their work on the fake elector scheme, and they argue that the state cannot prosecute them over the casting of electoral votes because they say that is a federal process. And therefore, Trump's pardon applies. We will see if the judge buys that argument. I suppose even if he does, there are still 10 felony counts against each of them for which they could serve 6 years in prison each, along with a $10,000 fine. But we will see. Trump also pardoned Chesbro specifically, but again, only for any federal crimes which do not apply in the state of Wisconsin in charges like this. The judge said on Tuesday he would set a schedule to hear arguments on those particular motions. The state charges against the Trump attorneys and aide are the only ones in Wisconsin now. None of the electors have been charged. The 10 Wisconsin electors, Chesbro and Troupas, all settled a lawsuit, a civil suit that was brought against them by Democrats seeking damages. But the criminal case goes forward, and these Trump buddies are pleading not guilty. 6 years after what they did, what they were alleged to have done to try to steal the 2020 election, was carried out.
1: Yeah, the wheels, the wheels of justice grind really slow.
0: Really
1: or
0: slow.
1: Like that.
0: That's all right. They are still grinding, and I will take it. And I'm glad to be able to tell you about it, because before long, who knows who will be able to tell you about any of these things, as all of the major broadcast news outlets seem to be getting scooped up together in one single company owned by a good pal of Donald Trump. We will talk about that, the merger between Paramount Skydance and Warner Brothers, the huge merger approved on Friday by the DOJ, and the new merger announced on Monday between Fox and Roku. That's coming up next here on the broadcast with John Bergmeier of Public Knowledge. Really interesting story. Hope you'll stick around. And then it's Green News Report after that. I'm yep. Brad Friedman. 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
1: 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And thanks.

0: 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Watch the warning signs indeed. It was a busy enough week last week that we weren't really able to get to this story in the detail I might have liked following the recent firing of 20-year-plus 60 Minutes veteran correspondent Scott Pelley at CBS by the new guy hired to run the legendary top-rated news magazine. That guy, Nick Bilton, who has zero experience in television news, now running CBS 60 Minutes, was hired by Barry Weiss, who also had zero experience in television journalism before being put in charge of the entirety of the legendary CBS News operation after CBS owner Paramount was purchased by a company named Skydance, run by a guy named David Ellison, who, with his father Larry Ellison, are big pals and contributors to Donald Trump, whose administration approved the purchase of Paramount by the Ellisons' Skydance. Among the things that happened almost immediately after the company became Paramount Skydance, after Paramount had paid off Donald Trump $16 million to settle his absurd lawsuit against 60 Minutes because he didn't like the way they edited an interview in 2024 with Kamala Harris, well, one of the first things they did was fire Donald Trump critic Stephen Colbert by canceling his top-rated late-night program, as well as removing the CBS Evening News anchors to make way for a guy named Tony DeCoppel to sit in the chair once occupied by Walter Cronkite and Dan Rather. CBS Evening News has since plummeted in the ratings, even as it has become arguably more Donald Trump-friendly. Over at 60 Minutes, which had retained its high ratings even after the takeover by Skydance, Barry Weiss fired its executive leadership and two of its correspondents after blocking a 60 Minutes report at the very last minute before airtime last year on the gulag in El Salvador that the Trump administration had been deporting migrants to. Pelley was then subsequently fired about 2 weeks ago after demanding explanations from Weiss as to why she had fired his colleagues. Weiss reportedly refused to give him any explanation. Pelley offered a detailed interview to the New York Times about all of this and revealed that he had been told to use false or unproven remarks in one of his 60 Minutes reports on the killing by ICE officials of Renee Good up in Minnesota following Weiss's takeover of CBS News following the Paramount Skydance merger.
1: There was a thumb on the scale for the president's version of events that I felt was a level of political influence that I had never seen in 37 years at CBS News. We were being told to write a version of events that conflicted with the video account. I couldn't understand that. We had already done, in my view, the important work of journalism to balance the story. Finally, the story was not out of balance. It was not out of balance. But there was a thumb on the scale to push the balance a little further in another direction. My impression at the time was that she was putting a thumb on the scale on behalf of the administration. Just constantly looking out for the views of the president. We're reporting those views. There's nothing wrong with reporting those views, but it was never enough. Always needed more from the president, from the administration, that sort of thing.
0: All that, just some of the fallout from Skydance's $8 billion purchase of Paramount, approved by the Trump administration after that $16 million payoff to Trump by Paramount to end his dumb lawsuit. Next, Ellison and his newly renamed Paramount Skydance set their eye on the purchase of Warner Brothers Discovery and all of its huge portfolio of major film studios, TV studios, streaming, news, lifestyle, sports properties, which happened to include CNN, another news outlet that Donald Trump hates because they tend to report on actual facts instead of Trump's alternate reality. Netflix had attempted to purchase Warner Brothers Discovery themselves, but was ultimately outbid in a bidding war, which Paramount Skydance won with its $111 billion bid. And word from the administration that they would likely approve that purchase versus an attempted purchase by Netflix, whose owners apparently have not been quite as friendly, have not given quite as much money, I guess, to Donald Trump. Late last week, on Friday, Donald Trump's corrupted Department of Justice approved the Paramount deal to purchase Warner Brothers, despite a number of active lawsuits hoping to block the merger due to, among other things, federal antitrust laws, threats by dozens of state attorneys general to file suit, and despite pushback from career officials at the DOJ who reportedly wanted DOJ to sue to block that merger rather than approve it. A merger that would otherwise allow the company to become the biggest and most powerful entertainment company by far in the U.S. And those who are concerned about freedom of the press are doubly concerned about reports that Barry Weiss, who broke CBS News and 60 Minutes, will also now be placed in charge of the legendary CNN under Ellison's control, with plans to do to it what she has already done to CBS. On Saturday, Public Knowledge, a good government group, a nonprofit that focuses on telecommunications and media and internet and consumer rights, issued a press release decrying the formal approval of that deal by Trump's DOJ. If the deal closes, they warn, consumers will face higher prices and fewer choices in streaming film and news media. John Bergmeier, legal director at Public Knowledge, is cited in the statement, noting, quote, "The Justice Department just closed its investigation into the largest media merger in a generation. It waved it through with no conditions. It did not merely find that the merger would cause no harm, but it claims it will somehow increase competition while benefiting consumers and workers. The facts, he says, just don't bear this out." Further, he noted, putting CBS News and CNN under a single owner with demonstrated ties to the administration they cover threatens the independence of the press at the moment we need it most. Joining us now is John Bergmeier from Public Knowledge in D.C. to discuss all of this and a bit more, another merger that was announced this week. We'll get to that in a moment. Welcome back to the broadcast, John Bergmeier.
2: Thanks for having me, Brad. And yeah, that's an absolutely exhausting litany of corrupt acts, one after the other, leading up to this.
0: It really is. And you know, I tried to sort of summarize it, but it is really one thing after another. You know, last time we spoke with you a few months ago was after it appeared that Trump's corrupted FCC chair, Brendan Carr, was sort of unilaterally changing the rules for local broadcast station ownership to allow this $6 billion mega merger at the time between Nexstar and Tegna, further consolidating ownership of local TV stations and the trusted local news operations that they run. Well, this $111 billion Paramount Warner merger kind of makes that one look like peanuts by way of comparison. So did I explain the basic building blocks there of where we now seem to be correctly, or did I screw anything up or miss anything critical in our story up till now, at least?
2: I think the only thing is, like, even after we sent out that press release on Friday, some mm-hmm. reporting from the Wall Street Journal indicated that this was done without the knowledge of the career DOJ staff who were actually doing the investigations, who had questions about, you know, continued commitment to theaters and other things that they were saying. You know, they were still in active review of this deal. Maybe they would have extracted some conditions or like kept it going. It probably was going to go through given the disposition of the administration. But instead of that, just top DOJ political officials, very likely the White House, did just, mm-hmm. you know, over their heads, just boop, it's over, you know.
0: And that's, so we sort of expected this would go through, obviously, because the administration already projected that they wanted Paramount Skydance to buy Warner rather than Netflix. But there could have been conditions. Is that how this would normally happen in a huge merger like this? If we're not going to block it entirely under antitrust laws, at least put some conditions in place?
2: Yeah, exactly. That's the standard practice with the DOJ. They basically tell the companies, like, look, we're going to sue to challenge you and stop this unless you agree to the following. And, you know, there's some procedures to bring that about. But it's fairly common. And very often, the conditions, they're not even anything that the companies really truly object to. I mean, half the time, it's just saying you agree to do the thing that you said you'd do. So, like, what's the harm there? But yeah, that didn't even, that didn't happen this time.
0: So they could have, for example, and I don't know that the Trump administration ever would, or really any administration, but they could put conditions on it, like say, okay, you've got CBS over there. It's sort of a competitor with CNN. You need to keep those shops separate or sell off one or the other or something like that.
2: Yeah, exactly. And in fact, the kinds of conditions here, because this is a merger, it's what they call a horizontal merger. I mean, the two companies are in broadly similar businesses. There's some overlap as opposed to like buying a supplier or a studio buying, you know, a creator or something like that. Yeah, they'd have to split off or have some sort of condition. But yeah, there was nothing of the sort.
0: So what is your greatest concern, John Bergmeier, and that of public knowledge, regarding the decision to approve that deal without any conditions? Obviously, that's a concern, but what are the big concerns that you guys have about such a big mega merger company here?
2: Yeah, I think some of them are just having to do with the free press. I mean, this is a series of events that, like, no matter what kind of freedom you subscribe to, if you believe in free markets, the free press, or the rule of law, it sort of violates all of them. I would say I'm primarily concerned personally, and I think it does matter a lot to democracy, just the corruption of the coverage of the administration by a major news network that is basically enthralled to him. So I think that's the top one. The second would just be consumer prices when you have streaming services that previously competed with each other now under one roof. And I think a third one is just the effect on creativity and the creative industry. A lot of the writers and creators in Hollywood really were opposed to this merger, and the Netflix one for that matter, because they thrive when they have buyers of their scripts and outlets for shows, and that goes away too. So we're looking at like higher prices for news coverage that is just overly deferential to the administration. On top of that, on the entertainment side, that gets worse too. And personally, as a Star Trek fan, I truly hate that my beloved franchise is under the control of the Ellisons here.
0: Yeah, I get you on that. Now, in normal times, John, with an uncorrupted, unweaponized Department of Justice who actually enforced antitrust laws, would this merger? I mean, this is a huge merger, really. I mean, with just, you know, dozens of studios and companies sort of all being brought under the same roof. In normal
2: Yeah.
0: times, would this have gotten the green light from
2: I don't
0: DOJ?
2: think so. I mean, I think this one's just like a flat antitrust violation. It's a horizontal merger. It's a concentrated trade. There's so many harms. I mean, sometimes where there's mergers that I oppose them, but you can come up with a theory. It's like, oh, they need to merge because they need to like keep up with big tech or something. That's when you hear a lot. It's like, you know, that's often the theory, but I don't even see how that works here. This looks purely just like empire building. It looks like an attempt to control major news outlets to sort of like shape the public narrative in ways that are favorable to the billionaire class. Yeah, I just don't see how, as the DOJ says, how this is a merger that somehow enhances competition and sort of gets us to a better place. I mean, I just don't even see the I don't even see the theory, much less whether I agree with it.
0: Yeah, I mean, they're just saying it increases competition, it benefits consumers with no actual evidence to support that. As noted, there were reports that the career DOJ officials, such that there are still any left there that haven't already been purged by the administration, that some of them were against the approval. Do you have any sense or any inside information of what it was that they were concerned about here?
2: I did hear that they were asking actually a lot of questions about theaters. I mean, I don't think it was even like the DOJ staff were going to pose some huge obstacle that would be insurmountable. I think they had minor questions on technical details. They wanted certain claims to be substantiated. They didn't want to rubber stamp something that didn't make a lot of sense. And even those, I think, what in the scheme of things were relatively minor concerns, even those were ignored, you know, much less like the bigger picture.
0: So now that the DOJ has officially

0: for a coalition of states to step up, because we've really been dependent on the great work of the state attorneys general to enforce law, when the DOJ, it's not just ignoring the law, it's sort of like actively hostile to the rule of law. And honestly, when you mentioned a lot of the career DOJ officials who are attorneys who have left, a lot of them, where are they working? Now they're in the states, and they're trying to carry on their mission in a venue that supports them.
1: Now, would that have to be filed before the merger, before it officially closes, or could it be filed at any time? I'm not.
0: No,
1: Yeah, go
0: not
1: ahead.
0: really. I mean, in fact, this is what happened before. Sometimes the companies try to like make it irrevocable, but really the law is the law. And if you're a company and you merge and a court later finds that it violates the law, they can make you unmerge. Of course, it can be logistically challenging, but no, that's not like a big obstacle. It's just like a logistical problem if you win.
1: I'm old enough to remember, just barely, but I'm old enough to remember when the DOJ actually enforced, or forced, I should say, the breakup of monopoly-controlled industries like the breakup of AT&T back in the 1980s. So if the deal actually closes here, it would still be possible, right, for a future administration to come in and sort of force the breakup of the company, finding that it violates antitrust law. Break it into pieces that better served consumers, the way that AT&T was forced to divest its local phone companies. You remember the so-called baby bells? Now, of course, they went back and, bought them all back up. But in that landmark 1984 consent decree, we actually saw that. Is that something that we could see in a future administration coming back and having a review at this purchase, even a couple of years down the line?
0: Yeah, it's certainly possible. And another course is just if the states get to court soon enough and they get a preliminary injunction, the companies might still technically be merged, but they'd be ordered to sort of keep the operations separate during the litigation so that it just becomes easier, depending on the outcome.
1: That would be good. The corporate news and entertainment industry obviously was already kind of, incredibly consolidated in recent decades into really just a handful of major corporations controlling much of what is available to read and watch and listen to in the corporate media, even before this new round of mega mergers. How much of what we are seeing now with these companies sort of all being bought up at once, how much of it has to do with changes in the media market due to the, the advent of streaming, et cetera, versus the sort of opportunistic moves by these, industry power brokers who sort of see an opportunity to pretty much get away with anything that they want under the Trump administration, at least, as long as they pony up enough money and make him promises to, undermine his political enemies. How much is really based on, the economics of where we are versus the opportunism of where we are?
0: Yeah, I kind of think it's both. I mean, the media industry has been in turmoil for a long time. The cable industry, the multi-channel industry, like satellite and cable. They're losing subscribers year after year. People are shifting to streaming. Streaming platforms are launched. A lot of them don't do so well. They fail. They merge. So it's just been a time of like a lot of this like great disruption and change, which isn't bad in and of itself. New technology, new business models come about, and things have to shift around. But then I think, with that, the Trump administration comes along, and you have this new class of openly quite right-wing, even authoritarian, leaning tech billionaires who have been mad at the press for years for sort of covering them, which they just think is a travesty, and they would like to use the moment to sort of seize control of the of major media outlets, and they've been doing it, and it's quite alarming. And it's just one more thing that's been happening recently. Just going back to the phony lawsuit of the Trump administration against CBS, I mean, that was replicated against any number of companies that quote unquote settle and like by paying like millions of dollars. And just like with the the January 6th fund, like you see how there's the possibility of like using like phony court settlements effectively as bribes in various ways. And I think that's what's been, I think that's sort of like, that's what started this ball rolling with CBS, and it's just gotten worse ever since.
1: Well, speaking of which, also this week, before we even

0: Got to make sense of the Friday DOJ approval of Paramount Warner, that merger. News broke on Monday that the Rupert Murdoch family-owned Fox is buying the home streaming company Roku. It's a $22 billion deal, reportedly, that will allow Fox to reach 100 million households, merging Fox's live news and sports portfolio with Roku's TV platform. It will make Fox the third largest U.S. TV player in a deal expected to close in the first half of 2027. Okay, so John Bergemeyer, what concerns should we have about this newly announced deal?
1: Yeah, I mean, I think there's a couple. One of them, you know, Roku is a very big in the what they call like the set-top box marketplace, these little devices that you attach to your TV. Plus, it's like the built-in operating system of a bunch of TVs, and if Fox owns that, I think it seems pretty obvious that they would have every incentive to prioritize their own programming and their own content over that of others. But on top of that, I'm just not sure that a lot of people are aware of everything that that Roku currently does and a lot of these video device makers do. Like Roku just sort of like monitors what you watch. Like, you know how Shazam or something works for audio where it just like listens and it can tell you what the song is. They have that for TV and it just sort of like monitors the content you're watching, even if it's from like a third party service, and it just sends it upstream to build a data dossier on you about what you watch and presumably to target ads. And I would have to point out, if you have a Roku TV, this is happening even if you're using an alternate input of your TV. Like if you're attaching a different device or even a Blu-ray player, like they actually monitor the content that comes in just over your HDMI connection to send that upstream too. I mean, there's so many ways in which TVs, if you don't set them up right and you don't know what to disable and you don't know, okay, I shouldn't attach this to the internet, they are just a spying on you. Wow. And the idea that, and I'm already not a big fan of that, but the idea of that falling into the hands of Fox, you know, frightens me just a little bit more.
0: I hear you, because I got a Roku TV in my bedroom, so now that means Rupert Murdoch is going to be in my bedroom. Really?
1: Yep.
0: Any chance, you know, you mentioned all of these lawsuits. Donald Trump actually has I don't remember how many, you know, pretend billions of dollars it is against Rupert Murdoch, against the Murdoch family, I guess, and Wall Street Journal, because they didn't like the way that Wall Street Journal reported on the Epstein files. Is there any chance that the Trump DOJ would actually want to stop this merger between Fox and Roku? And could they if they wanted to?
1: Could they? They could certainly get in the way of it if they wanted to. Would they want to do it for that reason? You know, maybe. Like, I'm aware of that lawsuit, but, you know, I'm not sure if that means that the Trump administration is, like, full all-out at war with Fox in the way it is with, for example, ABC and Disney right now, where they're trying to revoke station licenses. They want to declare that The View television program no longer counts as news. So I think... I have been actually heartened by the fact that Disney and ABC are fighting back against the Trump administration and they're not rolling over. And I honestly think that the administration is politically weaker than it has been before. We have elections coming up, so maybe companies will start to sort of put their finger in the wind and maybe start to fight back instead of just capitulating in advance, as so many prefer to do, because... You know, I think most executives, they just want the problem of the Trump administration to sort of like go away. But it's not going to go away and they can't be appeased. And I think the only thing that has worked so far has been fighting back.
0: Well, I do wonder if we should watch out for a settlement coming soon in that particular lawsuit against The Wall Street Journal and the Murdochs, because, you know, they may now need the approval of this $22 billion Roku deal. John, before I let you go, anything that we, the people, can do about any of this? Or are we just sort of stuck, you know, watching all of this play out as our already, you know, less than perfect corporate news media becomes even more corrupted by the day here?
1: Yeah, I mean, with matters before the FCC, there's always room for public comment. There isn't really here. So I think it's really just you have to engage in the political process, talk to your member of Congress, and, you know, make sure that electeds understand that people are paying attention to this and that these media consolidation issues really do matter.
0: Once again, it comes back to elections and voting. Go figure. John Bergmeier, legal director at Public Knowledge. You can follow their important work right now, more important than ever, frankly, at publicknowledge.org. You can follow them on the blue skies at Public Knowledge. And John, I suspect we'll be talking to you guys soon. Thank you, sir.
1: Okay. Have a good day.
0: Thank you. And you.
1: Bye.
0: All right. And I'll tell you one more thing before we get to your Green News Report.
2: Yeah.
0: That's right. As I'm thinking about this, and I know I've spoken about this in various ways in recent days and months and even years, which is the notion of supporting independent media outlets.
2: Yes.
0: And I say this, of course, because it's self-serving. After all, we do take donations at bradblog.com/donate. That's how we stay on the public airwaves. But my suggestion is forget about Brad. Well, Brad Blog and Bradcast are fine, but pick an independent outlet that can't, like us, cannot be affected by these mergers, cannot be strong-armed by the administration. Because at some point, we are all that is going to be left if we continue down this road that we appear to be on. So make sure that whatever your favorite media outlet is, whoever it is you rely on, I know that I actually, donate to some of them myself, some media outlets that I lean heavily on, support them. Pick one and help them stay in business. Help them stay, independent so they can continue to inform you even as all of these corporate outlets are just taken down one by one by one.
2: Yes, because the only way we get out of all of this autocratic, proto-fascist mess is through elections and voting, and voters need accurate, honest information.
0: Right, and that's harder and harder to come by, as you can see. Just look at what is happening here. So pick a media outlet, have it be your, adopt a media outlet, support them, an independent outlet that cannot be twisted and manipulated by these people. That's all I'll say. Quick break. And speaking of never manipulated by those people, Desi Doyen will join us for our latest Green News Report. I'm Brad Friedman, and this is the Bradcast. 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We are 100% listener supported, thanks to listeners like you who stop by bradblog.com/donate. Yes, the siren song for Desi Doyen and our latest Green News Report.
3: We've been in this situation before where there's a deal that may be imminent, but then it falls apart.
2: Trump administration announces preliminary framework for negotiations with Iran to open the Strait of Hormuz. Winter heat wave in Antarctica alarms scientists. Plus,
4: why and what are we hiding and why are we erasing history?
2: Court orders Trump administration to restore historic exhibits on climate change, slavery, and more in our national parks.
0: All of those stories and more straight ahead from bradblog.com. I'm Brad Friedman.
2: And I'm Desi Doyen.
0: Stand by for 6 minutes of independent green news, politics, analysis, and snarky comment.
5: So it turns out orange is the new green. Trump is going to end up going down as the president has done more for renewable energy than any president in history.
0: Screwing up in reverse. That's my president. This is your Green News Report. Okay, Desi Doyen, I guess the one thing we can all agree on is that Donald Trump has saved the world, has been great for the economy, and I can't wait to see what he's going to do next.
2: Oh,
0: everything's
2: well.
0: Fine, right?
2: Well, we'll see.
0: What?
2: Global oil prices fell and stock markets have surged after Donald Trump announced the U.S. had reached a memorandum of understanding with Iranian leaders.
0: See?
2: A framework for continued negotiations that reportedly includes halting military actions for 60 days and reopening of the Strait of Hormuz, where a fifth of the world's oil and gas and a third of its fertilizer have been trapped. few confirmed details as we go to air. Mideast expert Juan Cole summarized it as, quote, simply an agreement to stop fighting while further negotiations continue.
0: Breakthrough.
2: Oil industry experts say that whenever the strait reopens, it will take weeks for slow-moving oil tankers to cross the oceans, months to restart production of oil, gas, and fertilizer, and years to repair extensive damage to Gulf oil facilities. And unlike before the war, Iran now fully controls the strait, warns Robert Pape of the University of Chicago on MS Now.
6: The world has changed, and it's not going back. And the world is where Iran has leverage for as far as the eye can see to shut down Hormuz whenever they want.
2: A major question going forward is how will the world respond? The oil supply shock from Trump's Iran war underscored the national security risks of fossil fuel dependence. Time will tell whether nations and consumers continue their recent surge to electric vehicles, renewable energy, and batteries.
0: They kind of do have short memories, don't they?
2: Yes, they do. In science, down at the South Pole, a winter heat wave in Antarctica is alarming scientists. This month, temperatures in the Antarctic climbed above 60 degrees Fahrenheit in winter, shattering the previous winter heat record. The scientists reported snow falling as rain, melting glaciers in the usually frozen region.
0: It doesn't get to 60 degrees Fahrenheit here in Los Angeles in the winter, much less down in Antarctica.
2: Here in the U.S., we just saw the second hottest spring since record-keeping began in the late 1880s, thanks to an historic, record-shattering extreme heat wave in late March that contributed to record-low snowpack in the western U.S., in turn raising fears of water shortages this summer. In Arizona, Colorado, Texas, and New Mexico, it was the hottest spring on record. That's all according to NOAA. The Lake Powell and Lake Mead reservoirs, which serve 40 million people and agriculture across six states, are now at less than 30% of capacity.
0: Not good.
2: But Hawaii, meanwhile, saw its wettest spring on record, with more than double its average spring precipitation.
0: Well, that makes up for it then.
2: In U.S. territorial waters, Donald Trump has reopened more than 500,000 square miles of marine national monuments in the Pacific Ocean to industrial commercial fishing operations. Environmental groups say they will sue to stop the action. Trump has now eliminated commercial fishing bans in all five national marine monuments.
0: You would think you would get tired of all that losing in court, but no.
2: Speaking of, some better news. A federal judge on Friday ruled that the Trump administration must restore facts and history about climate change, slavery, and indigenous history to U.S. National Park Service sites by July 4th, the nation's 250th anniversary. The judge excoriated the administration for removing accurate information, saying it, quote, sets a dangerous precedent of censorship and sanitization. A different judge called the removals an attempt to, quote, rewrite the nation's history with a white-out pen. The administration says it will appeal the ruling.
0: For much more on all of those stories and the ones we couldn't get to today, check out our website at greennews.bradblog.com. 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I'm Brad Friedman.
2: And I'm Desi Doyen.
0: And this has been your Green News Report.
7: Whoa, sign, sign, everywhere a sign. Blocking out to see and re-breaking my mind. Do this, don't do that. Can't you read the sign?
0: Well, I can read the sign that it's time for us to get out. Gotta go.
2: Yes,
0: well done,
2: yes,
0: Desiree
2: do.
0: Doyen, our producer. 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See you there. 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Good luck, world.

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0: From Pacifica Radio in San Francisco, this is Flashpoints. I'm Dennis Bernstein. Today on the show, voter protection specialist Greg Palast talks about Trump's latest plans to hijack your vote. Also, Professor Robert Bozenko on Trump's cashing in on war and peace talk prediction. He's becoming an expert at that. And Food.com's founder Keith McHenry reads from his new autobiography, Soup Street. It's a good book. All this and more coming up straight ahead on Flashpoints. Stay tuned. And you're listening to Flashpoints on Pacifica Radio. Well, we're going to welcome back an old friend with an old soundbite regarding the work we've been doing together for a long time, talking about Greg Palast, and it's time for the Election Crime Bulletin. Listen to this.
1: This whole election is being rigged. The election is being rigged.
2: It's totally rigged.
3: Yes, Donald, it's rigged because your cronies rigged it.
4: So says Rolling Stone investigative reporter Greg Palast.
5: You're removing black voters from the voter rolls just so you can win this election?
1: We will treat those people from January 6th fairly. And if it requires pardons, we will give them pardons.
6: So you didn't call him, but you challenged his right to vote or have his ballot challenged.
7: Sir, get out of my house.
6: Okay, I will get out of your house.
8: It's now time for your Election Crimes Bulletin with Greg Palast.
0: And we're very happy to welcome Greg back to Flashpoints. He's beginning a new six-part voting series that we're strongly supporting. And Greg, let me start here today. I know you've got a really funny and sort of troubling piece about the wrestling match at the White House.
9: Yeah.
0: But let's start here.
9: Okay.
0: This is a headline. Postal Service seeks to block mail ballots in states resisting Trump demands. It goes on to say the U.S. Postal Service has proposed a new rule that would allow it to refuse to deliver mail ballots in states that don't turn over voter rolls to the federal government. I mean, voter rolls over to Trump? What is this?
9: Specifically to DOGE and Homeland Security. Well, what is this is a damn good question. I mean, I know that there are a lot of lawyers out there. Forget the law books, guys. I know it says that not the federal government, but the states determine the voting process and who gets on the registration forms, et cetera, unless you are discriminating because of race. This is discriminating because of race. But here's what's going on. I've been screaming about this a long time. Mail-in voting. Now, Trump says basically every mail-in vote's a fraud. Now, that's interesting because until 2020, the COVID election, overwhelmingly mail-in ballots except in like California where it's automatic, states, generally Republicans are the mail-in voters. But starting with COVID, Democrats, especially young people, black people, et cetera, went, hey, man, I can just mail it in. And so now they're panicked. And a lot of it is because they also, in COVID, added an awful lot of drop boxes because if you try to use the post office to mail a ballot, believe me, they know how to shaft you on that one. You know our guy, Major Gamaliel Turner, who was refused his absentee ballot because of a challenge when he was here in California. Well, guess what? 2 years later, they did give him his absentee ballot. He mailed it 10 days before the election, and a photo of him mailing his ballot, and they said it didn't arrive in Georgia in time, so his ballot wasn't counted. So they're doing everything they can to block mail-in voting in particular. Now they're saying who gets to vote. Now here's the danger. There's many dangers, but first off, it's going to only be in states that refuse to turn over their voter rolls to Trump, like California, and even most states actually at this point, refuse to turn over their voter rolls to Trump, they cannot send a mail-out ballot. And remember, in California, that's over 90% of the voters. You can't send out a mail-out ballot unless you are on a list of approved citizen voters. Now, here's the problem, Dennis. We don't have such a list. In fact, it's been the Republican Party who's consistently refused to have a national ID card like most nations have. You know, we have a Social Security card. You certainly can't vote with that. It has no picture or anything. So the idea is that Trump will decide. Now, the main thing I worry about is not who decide whom, but they're going to use what's called the SAFE database. Not SAVE. Now, this is the here's the connection. The SAVE Act SAFE. Requires yeah. use of the SAFE. No, the SAVE Act requires the use of the SAFE files, which Trump is trying to impose, not by act of Congress, because even Republicans don't want that, but by executive order. If his order goes through, and remember, the post office wants to do his bidding. They've already bent over. They're just asking how far. And so what will happen is the SAFE files, which come from Department of Homeland Security, lists all the people who have been deported or identified as here without authority. So that's a lot of people named Jose Garcia, a lot of people named Rodriguez. And by the way, we've seen these lists, and they mix Jose Luis Garcia with yes. Jose Eduardo Garcia, junior and senior are mixed, etc. In fact, the last time this list was used was in Florida back in, I think it was 10, when Florida demanded the so-called safe list from the federal government. And based on that, they removed 179,000 voters from the voter rolls in Florida. Wow. And then they went back through them. Now, to get your vote, oh, they'll say no problem. All you have to do is respond to a postcard, or in this case of Florida or other states like Georgia, all you have to do is come into their office. Or in the case of Florida, you have to go to a federal court to ask your vote be restored. How many people are going to take a day out or even know how to deal with this procedure of going to court to get your vote back? Now, remember, who's mainly being told that they have to go get their vote? If it were everyone, it would be ridiculous, but it would be equal protection under law. Instead, it's basically the giant droves of Hispanic. Plus, do remember that black voters tend to have common names like Black, Brown, Johnson, Roosevelt, Jefferson, etc. And the result is that if you're in a database somewhere that they don't like, or they've, you know, you're not going to get your ballot. And you, here's the thing, you won't know until it's too late that you didn't get your absentee ballot on time. This is going to knock out, and I'm not kidding, if this goes through, it's going to knock out millions of voters, and almost exclusively in blue states, where because the red states, the Republican states, are happily, you know, spreading their electoral legs for Trump, where they can just pull out the voter rolls as they so wish.
0: That's the voice of Greg Palast. You're listening to him on Flashpoints on Pacifica Radio. We're talking about various ways that the federal government is going to step forward to undermine your right to vote. And I'm, you know, Greg, I'm concerned. Maybe some people say I'm a little paranoid, but there are many ways that Trump is going to try and restrain the vote. We're talking about this new structure coming through the post office, and I'm sure he'll make sure he controls who's ever running the post office is going to be taking orders from Trump. So that's a very big problem.
9: Very big.
0: But what about – I'm worried about those thugs, all those yes. people that were pardoned. I know we've got ICE already, but there's going to be – aren't you concerned there could be a thug squad? We've already seen threats emerging at voting places. How do you – where do you think these guys who are being pardoned by Trump are going to be going? You think they'll be participating in the election?
9: Well, I'm going to tell you right now. I met the QAnon shaman. Remember him, that guy with the horns? These yeah. guys are revved up and they're prepared. I was in Arizona with him, and I was meeting with, interestingly, the a Hispanic organization, which has 50 flying squads ready to go out as soon as someone is being harassed at the polling stations or the drop boxes. I have photos of these I don't know if they're skinheads because they're covered head to toe like RoboCops. They look official because they've got all this gear on and the bulletproof vests and everything else. They've got guns. It's an open carry state in Arizona. This is one example. It's not just Arizona. They've got open carry, so they've got guns. They got what looks like they're official, and they look and if they're not official, they look even meaner because and they'll stand around at vote ballot drop boxes in Arizona. And they will stand there next to the drop box with their guns and the whole thing. Now, if you are showing up, you're in Hispanic neighborhoods, you're showing up with your, you know, four kids in the car, the family's there, the mother says, I'm going to drop off my ballot with right here. And then she walks out, her kids are in the car. She sees two guys with automatic weapons. Is she going to go while her kids are in the car, go up and drop in her ballot? No, this is the problem. And so they have these flying squads. They are not armed because the last thing they want to do is conflict. So they go in, you know, hands raised. There's no weapons. Now you must leave because it's harassment, blah, blah, blah. The problem is, where's the government protecting the voters on this? But it's just about you know, it's very difficult because you have these drop boxes. I think we may need as citizens to have the kind of, you know, like they have the flying troops that react. We may need to start stationing helpers, welcomers to the voting drop boxes.
0: Let me read just the way in which the Times described this over the weekend. The rule proposed last week is vaguely written but appears to establish broad authority for the agency to intervene in the mail voting process. It calls on states to compile lists of mail voters that Postal Service employees would use to screen ballots for eligibility. It's if states refuse to comply, the agency could refuse to send their mail ballots. And then those ballots are sort of lost into the abyss. I mean, this is a structural way to implement what they couldn't do by threat alone.
9: Yes, well, that's the other thing, is that when does a postal employee become the person to decide whether you have the right to vote? Is there an election judge there? How does this work? And the other, again, I keep saying, people ask for their absentee ballots or they're in automatic opt-out states like Colorado. They'll ask for, you know, and their ballot never arrives. So you've got a complete, you know, and you know what happens? Most people, it's like, who cares? You know, forget about it. And this is a big problem. Again, it's going to only hit blue states because they're the only ones refusing to hand over their voter rolls. It's very dangerous. Plus, there's other things that they're doing, you know, every way that they can attack mail-in voting because it is so become such a powerful weapon of Democrats and the dispossessed. So, for example, if you see my film Vigilantes, Inc., from my site, free, by the way, Vigilantes, Inc., you'll see a scene in which Ken Paxton, who is running for Senate now against Talarica, that he's the Republican Attorney General of Texas, and he said on the Steve Bannon show that if he hadn't stopped the county of Harris, which is Houston, if he hadn't stopped Houston from sending out 2.5 million ballots, mail-in ballots to voters, Donald Trump would have lost Texas. Texas. He would have lost Texas. By the way, just footnote, your sister station, KPFT, is in Houston, and it is the blackest city, has the highest black population of any city in America. It's not Chicago or Atlanta. It is Houston. And if they let black people there vote, they do everything to stop it. The Democrats, that's a blue state. I remember when I used to go down to Georgia and people say, oh, it's redneck red, Georgia. I said, no, it isn't. You let people vote, it's blue. And then I had that first discussion with Stacey Abrams. So now they have to chase. So it's whack-a-mole. Every time we think we've stopped them on something. Here's another problems that happened with, by the way, because of all this stuff is happening, and I don't worry about California, but if you have people outside of California or Oregon or Washington, don't encourage mail-in voting. Try to vote early in person. And I'm sorry about that, but it's pain in the behind, but you've got to do
0: it. Why are you saying that?
9: Well, for example, as you heard, you know, Major Turner didn't get in his ballot on time, even though he sent it 10 days early. The other thing is that they are doing everything they can to disqualify your ballot if it's whether it's mailed in or put in the drop box, because you got that physical hand filled out ballot. Now, when you have that, you used a pencil or a red pen instead of a black or blue pen. You put an X instead of a bubble. That happened to my mother, a school teacher, who lost her mail-in ballot in San Diego, which, by the way, flipped the election too, from Democrat to Republican. They will figure out every way that they can to disqualify a mail-in ballot, and it's very easy to do. About 1 in 7 mail-in ballots, 1 in 7 are disqualified, and even more don't get there for
0: That's
9: other
0: unbelievable.
9: Reasons. So it's a lot, and it's if it were random, Dennis, yes. it wouldn't matter. But the chance your ballot, mail-in ballot, will be disqualified is 900% higher if you're black than if you're white. And I'm telling you, it has nothing to do with education or PhDs. My sister and my sister's a lawyer. My mother was a school teacher, and they lost their ballots because they voted for a Democrat, and they said, well, you put an X instead of fill in the bubble. I'm not making this up, Dennis. This is dangerous stuff. So it's better to vote in person early if you can.
0: All right, Greg, let me tell people we are speaking with Greg Palast, investigative reporter. His reports have appeared in The Guardian. He's the author of the bestseller, Best Democracy Money Can Buy. He's got a film up on his website, gregpalast.com. You can check out all that stuff. Greg, I just want to give you a chance. You wrote a piece that's troubling, hysterical, about the wrestling matches and the boxing gang war, knock them cold for the old American way. Talk about your take on Trump's weekend. Nice diversion. Everybody was watching.
9: Isn't that the point? So what happened is that Trump got a twofer out of this, because what he was able to do was, first of all, it's his 80th birthday, and everyone knows the man is losing it. He makes Joe Biden sound like Diogenes. And so he's a tubelard who clearly is a walking heart attack wrapped in a Baconator. So how do you get the American public not to say, hey, isn't he turning Biden? And Biden was a lot more coherent and seemed to have some policies and still had kind of a working grasp of the English language, unlike Agent Orange. So we end up talking about fist fights, and we're talking about, you know, cage battles, et cetera, you know, mixed martial arts, UFC. And so he not only distracts us, you know, believe it or not, there's still a war in Iran going on. I know we have a deal, but, you know, it still looks an awful lot like a war who are people under the rockets. Now, so we're not talking about Iran. We're not talking about gas prices. Instead, he also has the wonderful opportunity to provoke the NPR crowd to go, oh my gosh, on the White House lawn, he's got this whole commercial venture and he's got these big guys beating each other up. And you know what? Hey, kill it, Bay Area. America, which does not include you, America, the number one sport in America are not those little guys running around at the World Cup in little shorts collecting little yellow cards. The number one sport of Americans is the UFC. And they get in that cage and people love it. And furthermore, yeah, there's a lot of people I heard NPR saying, oh, he has despoiled the White House because he's got this big, they call it the claw. It looks like a toilet plunger with LED lights on it. But okay, so he's got the toilet plunger. He's got big signs, and it's a for-profit event. Even though it's the White House lawn and all this White House
0: cars. He couldn't make how many sponsors?
9: So he's got these sponsors. He's got Ram, you know, Dodge Ram trucks. He had Bud Light. He had Trump coins. And you know what? He's a guy's guy. Instead of all these sissy Bay Area people going, all these vegans going, tisk, tisk, all these big guys beating up bigger guys, they're saying, all right, that, you know, that makes Trump a man. He's a man because he's, you know, because he's got big glutes beating each other up. But it's all about provoking what, you know, what on the right, they call it owning the libs. And they love it when you do that. In other words, it's so it's the world. It's the World Cup sissies and the elites who are going tisk tisk, who go to the who want to go to the Kennedy Center and hear opera. But real men, you know, like to blow Bud Light through their noses, you know, and a Ram truck. What can be more American than some guys in a Dodge Ram red truck going through red lights with a brewski held between their knees, you know, a Bud Light. And, you know, that's guy stuff. That's guy stuff.
0: No, I've seen the kind of guy that likes to drive into a a quicksand pit to spend the rest of the day trying to get out.
9: Right. Well, that's like guy stuff, you know. Now, of course, all those guys chugging the Bud Lights, they ain't going into no cage with anyone, you know, unless it's bumping beer bellies. I mean, so I have on my site, and it's worth going to my site just to see it. I suggested a solution. If the libs should stop complaining about Trump, about the UFC fight, instead, John Ossoff, and I'm going to do a GoFundMe on it. John Ossoff should challenge Trump to a cage match right there, down to the boxers. I mean, Ossoff, I know him. The guy is like buff, and let him go at it with Trump. Let's show it. See if Trump is a man. But we have to be very careful here, guys. They really are. This was a brilliant move by Trump, and there's no way around it. We have to start thinking about what we have to do is get back to the subjects at hand and not let – he's the distractor in chief. Stop complaining about UFC matches. I mean, what we needed were people to say – hold up big signs to say gas, $5 a gallon. That would kill the whole thing.
0: All right, listen.
9: Don't let them distract us.
0: We are out of time. Greg Palast, the best democracy money can buy. GregPalast.com. Check out his film. It's free at the website. And, Greg, we thank you. We hope that you will share. I know you're going to embark on a series of investigative reports around the election, and we want to be a part of that.
9: You will be part of it, and stay out of the cage.
0: Okay, we'll do our best. And you're listening to Flashpoints on Pacifica Radio. We're going to take a break. When we come back, we're going to talk about how Trump has been cashing in on those talks with Iran, the peace talks. Has anybody seen the paperwork yet? I don't think to this moment the paperwork is available. But we heard there's some kind of arrangement. Anyway, stay with us. We're going to talk about betting on peace, I guess. Stay tuned.

0: And you're listening to Flashpoints on Pacifica Radio. And we are delighted to welcome back an old friend of this show, Professor Robert Bezanko. He is the co-host of the Green and Red podcast, Professor Emeritus of History from University of Houston, author of many books and articles on U.S. foreign policy and other aspects of American history. Professor Bezanko, it has been too long. Welcome back to Flashpoints.
1: Hi, Dennis. It's always great to talk to you.
0: Well, it's good to have you with us. And we're talking to smart people about troubling situations in the government and what's coming down the pike next. You, though, mentioned some interesting thoughts having to do with Trump's relationship to, like, the talks with Iran and the various things that happened in coincidence in terms of Trump's, you know, predicting peace at hand, and then, you know, the next day he's bombing the hell out of peace. And you want to talk a little bit about the profit motive and the peace talks? Just a few of your observations.
1: Well, you know, Bob Dylan said there's no such thing as coincidence.
0: Yeah.
1: You know, we all know about the military-industrial complex, but this is, I think, a different way of looking at it. If you look at Trump's statements about the war, I mean, what is it, 38 times he declared that, you know, the war was over. But if you do that and you put a graph up. If you did that and you put up a graph of the stock market and oil trading, there's a real synchronicity there. Which makes me think, you know, and I'm not into conspiracy theory, but I really think that to some degree, this whole thing was a market manipulation. And, you know, and we all know that Trump is personally invested as well. He doesn't do anything where he doesn't get his own, you know, personal take out of it, like a mob boss.
0: Yes.
1: And so, I mean, I went back and I looked at statements, you know, starting in March, as soon as the war began. And he would say, like, you know, this is going to last 2 weeks and the market would go up. And then he would make some kind of dire threat, you know, Iran's going to cease to be a civilization and oil prices would spike and the market will go down. And there's really this incredible, you know, collaboration there throughout this entire period. Right. And so, you know, allegedly we have a peace treaty or a memorandum of understanding and that's supposed to be signed on Friday. We'll see if that actually happens. And the market's over 52,000 today. And, you know, I don't think any of that's coincidental. You see, you know, he's manipulating. We know he does. They're not really kind of subtle about it. But, you know, a lot of people have made like a lot. And, you know, war often, you know, is always good, right, for war profiteers, you know, people who make weapons and so forth. But I think this is different, you know, in terms of the market. And then even more, and, you know, I don't know if you want to go straight into this, but what really struck me from the beginning is the predictive markets, the trading, the betting done on it, which is something that, you know, we've really never seen.
0: Yeah,
1: I mean, now the gambling is not just legal, but it's like everywhere, right? You can bet on anything, well, including war. And so these predictive markets like Kalshi, you know, will take bets on, you know, when the war is going to end or whether there'll be a peace treaty or whether there'll be a ceasefire or whether there'll be a, you know, 48-hour break in the fighting, anything you can think of. And what's really remarkable is that whenever Trump has made these statements, like, you know, the war's about to end or we're close or we're not going to bomb him for 2 weeks, like literally within the 15 minutes before that statement, you're seeing these really big bets being made. Like we're talking $1 million bets, right, which are not normal on that. And, you know, clearly there's this raises alarms all over the betting industry that this is insider information, right? It's kind of, if you've ever seen the movie Wall Street, right? That's what they were talking about. And that's supposed to be against the law. But this is really amazing. These predictive markets, I mean, it's like clockwork. Every time Trump would say, you know, like we're close to peace or we're not going to do anything for 48 hours, whatever, you see a spike in bets on that. And we're talking big bets, like multi-million dollar bets. And so much so now that some of these, they're investigating something like $345 million in bets are being investigated because it just, there's like a 98% chance that would never happen, right? And yet it happens remarkably consistently every time. And it's just, you know, if you know Trump, it's illogical to assume that people close to him are taking the information that he's given them, because, you know, he'll even do that publicly. You know, he'll tell you, you know, go invest in this or something like that, right? We saw that during COVID, where, you know, all these companies were getting rich off crazy stuff that Trump was saying. And I think we've taken it to a new level. And this is a part of the military industrial complex that we've never thought about. I mean, have you ever thought about, like, betting markets and war? And it's remarkable.
0: Yeah, it sure is. We're speaking with Professor Robert Bozenko. He is co-host of the Green and Red podcast, highly recommended from this chair, Professor Emeritus of History from University of Houston, and author of many books that we're interested in. Professor, this graft thing is all over the place in terms of Trump. His chief advisor, the ones, I guess, his son-in-law and his son, they keep an eye on the blind trust, so he doesn't know what's happening
1: right
0: with the trust. How's Jared doing, by the way?
1: Jared's doing well. I mean, just in the stuff we know about, right? The contracts with Saudi and with the resorts, and, you know, now they're going to Albania. It's funny
0: because Albania, nice, beautiful,
1: not long ago,
0: chunk of real estate. They're going to be gentle.
1: Yeah, right. But the Albanians are, you know, fighting back. It's really cool what they're doing. Somebody in the media asked Jared not that long ago about this, and he said, well, I'm not really a government employee. I'm a private citizen. I mean, he's allegedly negotiating a peace, you know, with Iran. But when it comes to this, he's not, you know, bound by any of these insider trading rules, which is the way, you know, the Trump people operate. And, you know, I mentioned the Warner. If you go back, you can go back even further. When Nicolas Maduro was kidnapped, right, a bunch of bets went in that night. I mean, you know, talk about out of the blue, right? Just, you know, oh, yeah, we're going to bet that Venezuela is going to have a coup tonight, right? And they did actually find, I think recently there was an arrest made of, I believe, an officer in the airport. I don't remember which branch, but a U.S. military officer was arrested for making huge bets on that Maduro operation beforehand based on the information. You know, and it's kind of funny. I mean, if I were the guy, my defense would be, well, you know, like, that's what Trump does, you know? But it's really scary, right, where you can not just manipulate these markets. You can manipulate foreign policy questions of life and death, major, huge questions, you know, involving violations of human rights and war crimes based on, like, insider trading so somebody can make a big bet. It's really dystopian, you know. You know, we talked earlier today. I said Trump actually reminds me more of Caligula than anyone else, because this is where we are now, in this point where, you know, you're literally betting on life and death. You're betting on people dying.
0: Extraordinary. Again, we're speaking with Professor Robert Bozenko. We're talking about the way in which the First Family is making money hand over fist. I believe Trump is up $4 billion since he started the second term, something like that. Go on, please.
1: Yeah, you mentioned that. Yes, can you hear me?
0: Yes, go on.
1: Okay. Well, you know, you mentioned earlier Jared. Well, his sons are part of this too. They now have a I don't know if it's a dominant share, but they have a big share in a company that makes drones, which is getting government contracts, right? This is Eric and Don, you know. So, I mean, they're invested in all of these military companies now, which are getting Pentagon deals to fight the war. You know, it's if you ever watch, like, mob shows like The Sopranos or something, if that were a plot line, you'd kind of laugh it off, saying, oh, that's so unrealistic. You know, because, you know, I mean, I followed corruption my whole life. This is a different level. It's both over the top and kind of ham-handed, but it's so public and open. They're not hiding it. But, you know, Don and Eric both have invested in all of these companies now. You know, they're going to Saudi and making deals. They're going to the UAE. They're opening up hotels. I mean, they've talked about Gaza as a resort. Cuba's next. They've been very clear about that. They want, you know, you're going to, you know, their vision, I'm sure, is Trump properties all along the Malecón. And it really is more than like crony capitalism. It's family. You know, it's not even a class. I mean, obviously his class is benefiting, but it's a small number of people. It does. It reminds me kind of the Roman Empire, you know, or something like that. It's just utterly amazing. And it gets very little attention from the media or the Democratic Party even.
0: And you're listening to Flashpoints on Pacifica Radio. This is your daily investigative news magazine. We are speaking with Professor Robert Bezanko. Well, let me just, before we say goodbye, let me ask you to take a shot. What are you thinking about now? We're watching this insane president do all kinds of extraordinary things. We're talking about skimming a few billion off the top, but he also sits in front of the nuclear arsenal, and he's in a collaboration. He can't get weapons fast enough to Israel. They're backed up. They can't unload them quick enough, and that arms supply is on question, and it has everything to do with part of the U.S. Prosperity. Endless weapons, very expensive weapons, but they're just sort of, it doesn't seem to matter. Your thoughts?
1: It's really quite remarkable, and it's, you know, obviously terrifying. You know, we don't know where this is headed. It's difficult to, I mean, you know, obviously I think all of us hope that the ceasefire is realistic and it's real, but, you know, we'll see. Is Israel going to actually stop attacking Lebanon? You know, is
0: Trump
1: doesn't
0: look
1: going
0: like it.
1: To, right. I think Trump or people around Trump, maybe the military guys around Trump, have told him, like, this is unsustainable. The U.S. is running out of weapons. I mean, the amount of weapons used and you know, wasted in this is just extraordinary, right? It's unlike, you know, and I studied the Vietnam War, which I thought was the greatest disaster in modern, you know, since World War II. And I think this is worse because, like, Vietnam involved, it was sort of about China, but not really. It didn't really involve the whole region, especially as the war, you know, got into the later stages. This is about an entire region. And it involves the global economy in ways that nothing has since World War II. I mean, the entire global economy is affected. Farmers here are affected because of fertilizer and obviously the global price of oil. Asian economies are affected by a decline in liquefied natural gas. It's really such a remarkable and cataclysmic event. I mean, we see people here standing up, you know, but, you know, there are people who took on ICE and people are taking on data centers all over. We're seeing like the Senate race in Maine where the Democratic Party is upset because Israel is taking center stage. So there are people doing things, but it's just such a massive demonic, you know, enterprise. I don't know where it's headed, but the Trump people are relentless. They double down on every evil, demonic thing that they can think of. You know, and I'm old, you know, you and I have seen a lot, and I don't know. Have you seen anything like this?
0: No. No. This is definitely a topper. This is definitely out of control, kleptomaniac, take everything, use everything, sell lots of weapons, and enrich the family as much as possible. There's no illusion anymore to, you know, it's a con. And like I say, he's up $4 billion. The family is doing well, and the whole world is watching. The corporate journalists, left and right, are useless in really taking on the powers that be. When it comes to Israel, they're still silent as hell, and the weapons keep going.

0: And you're listening to Flashpoints on Pacifica Radio. One of my favorite people in the world of resistance and in feeding hungry people, doing amazing things, is Keith McHenry. He is the founder of Food Not Bombs. He's got a new autobiography out now. We're happy to hear. It's called Soup Street, and we're going to see if we can get Keith to read from it a little bit. But Keith, these are, once again, very terrible times. They are not good times for hungry people. We always use you and Santa Cruz and your work in Santa Cruz as a barometer in terms of Food Not Bombs and where we are in the world of feeding the people who live in this country. What's it like? How would you evaluate the current situation, re-food and hunger?
1: Well, in Santa Cruz, we just had another major sweep of Coral Street and outside the homeless shelter, Housing Matters, something that the state of California has provided $2.5 million to do on a twice-weekly basis. And many people lose their tents and sleeping bags and everything in each of these twice-weekly sweeps. And then you will find the people like are hiding all around downtown trying to stay out of the police's way. It also interferes with the homeless person's health care project. We've had from Joy and other people that are the physicians there find that their patients miss their appointments. Often the people that are on psych drugs end up not having access to them. That causes more problems on the streets. And we've also, we still get a periodic fentanyl overdoses. And so this is really tragic, where we keep having memorials for friends. And it's a huge struggle out there. And that's on top. One of the things that's happening in Santa Cruz is that they're emptying, they're removing 20 beds from the family shelter, claiming that they don't have the money. And then instead of what has been the policy in the past of placing people who get released from the hospital but can't live on the streets until they recover, they're placing them in those 20 beds. And so it's one thing after another. And the potential mayor, Ryan Coonerty, thankfully he's in a runoff with Amy Chin, which is a huge relief.

0: His proposal is to get rid of all the homeless in town because he says the only ones that are outside are the service resistant. His boss is actually the Matt Meehan over in San Jose, who's been using AI to find homeless encampments and have them removed. And he has some of the toughest laws against homeless in California, where you get trespassing on public land charges if you refuse to go into one of his little tent cities on three different occasions. And then on top of that, they just they're shutting down one of their only tent cities, which was a bleak situation anyway, in a little pup tents next to each other on an asphalt parking lot with razor wire and cameras and all that. So it was like a minimum security concentration camp. And it's great it's being shut down, but it means that the 60 people that were forced to stay there are now subject to going to county jail instead. So that's where, and not just around here. I mean, the whole situation is a disaster. And so LA showed that they had more homicides of homeless people than ever before. So that is becoming pretty common in LA County for people to either, homeless on homeless violence or people robbing homeless people or people that don't like homeless people just shooting and killing them. So this is becoming kind of okay across the country. And, you go back to Matt's running for governor. One of his main campaign contributors was Joe Lansdale, who started the Cicero Institute, who has brought us these great anti-homeless laws. And he's a co-founder of Palantir. And our mayoral candidate, Ryan Coonerty, whose family owns the bookshop Santa Cruz, his software was being had migrated over to Palantir and is being used in the war in Iran and in Palestine and probably in the war against Russia. And so, you're having basically a mass murderer trying to become the mayor of our once beautiful seaside town, which is now under huge stress by efforts to drive the homeless out of sight.
1: We're speaking with Keith McHenry. He's the founder of Food Not Bombs. He's got a new book about his work and the years spent feeding the hungry and standing up to authorities to try and get the food to the people who really need it. Keith's new book is called Soup Street. Keith, you want to read a passage or two? Maybe help contextualize it for us? We'd love to hear a little bit of your new book.
0: Yeah, well, I think many people listening to Flashpoints will be aware that I have been arrested for feeding people. So I have a chapter called Lunch Crimes, which I'll read. And you'll get the whole picture of what's going on, particularly if you've been in the Bay Area for any length of time. So it's called Lunch Crimes. The police caught me again. They nabbed me down on the third level of the Civic Center garage, transporting a box of contraband bagels and a 5-gallon bucket of illegal vegan soup. They knew it was destined for a crowd of diners waiting eagerly upstairs outside San Francisco City Hall on that sunny spring day in 1993. The routine was all too familiar. The coarse light fluttering in the elevator, the buzzer, the click, clinging open of that heavy iron jail door, the screaming prisoner cuffed to the booking wall. The officer clicked me free from the cuffs. The contents of my pocket rattled onto the booking desk. It was another visit to the sixth floor of the Hall of Justice, another trip to jail for felony conspiracy to violate a court order against sharing food without a permit. The double thick door rumbled open. The transport officer directed me into the holding cell with a graceful sweep of his hand, and then slammed the door shut behind me. Another flake of gray marine paint fluttered to the filthy floor. A dark smudge of a prisoner groaned and rolled over. on the thin ledge of concrete benches that lined the perimeter of the cell. Years of human residue were caked into the ochre walls and blood-stained floor. I found my place amongst the crowd and made myself as comfortable as possible on the floor, far from the steel toilet. I had 14 or more hours before I would be taken up to my position at the ink pad. The principal entertainment was joining the others in a fitful sleep on the cold cement, and a periodic check of the two Filipino clerks rolling another inmate's ink-stained fingers over the boxes on the obligatory FBI forms. The drama of a latex-gloved expert twisting out six sets of perfect fingerprints was one of our only interruptions to the harsh monotony of the holding cell. The other distraction was conversation. "That was crazy. I can't believe we got caught," laughed one of the two sharply dressed black men in their mid-30s as he smacked his thigh. They said enough for me to glean that they had eaten a lunch of lamb chops and mashed potatoes at Charlie's Diner on Polk Street, and they tried to slip out on the check. Dine and dash, as we call it in the business. On hearing their tale, an old grizzly white man wrapped in a wardrobe of accumulated rags announced that he was arrested for pocketing a deli sandwich at the Civic Center 7-Eleven on Market Street. After a bit more conversation, a young Latino man, his arms stuffed in his t-shirt against the cold, chimed in. "I was arrested at Safeway in the Castro trying to boost lunch meat and cheese." "So why are you here?" asked one of the two dine and dashers, turning to me. "I was caught sneaking into Civic Center Plaza with bagels and stew for the Food Not Bombs lunch," I smiled. "Lunch," she explained, realizing the irony. "We're all here for the crime of lunch. Lunch crimes, lunch crimes," the room cheered. They were trying to get lunch, and I was trying to give lunch, and now we were all in jail. We laughed at the absurdity of our culinary solidarity.
1: Beautiful. That's Keith McHenry reading from his new book, Soup Street. Keith has been a regular guest to this show, Flashpoints, for, I guess we have to say, decades now. And we have witnessed you in and out of jail, being punished, sometimes brutally beaten and dragged around for the crime of feeding the hungry. Food Not Bombs is the organization, and Keith is one of my heroes who continues to do this work. And we touch base with Keith because he has connections to Food Not Bombs encampments all over the country, all over the world. And he gives us a really important view of what it means to be homeless and hungry, and what it takes to try and help the hungry, and how it becomes a criminal act to feed the poor. And obviously, Keith, things are getting worse. They're constructing more prisons. They have plans for homeless, hungry people to put them to work. Maybe they'll feed them minimally between work and being locked down in a jail.
0: Yeah, more optimistic side, this crisis that we're seeing is inspiring so many people to start new Food Not Bombs chapters. And just today, I've had 8 emails for people wanting to have their new chapter put on foodnotbombs.net's location map. And so this is really heartening. And also around the world, we have right now, there's 3 Food Not Bombs chapters in the Philippines that are helping with the relief effort after that huge earthquake in the Philippines.
1: Yes.
0: And so, and then we have I just sent another several hundred dollars to the Food Not Bombs in Gaza, and they're still busy trying to make sure people have food.
1: There's a Food Not Bombs in Gaza now that's operating? Yes?
0: Yeah. They've been happening for like months now. And if you go to the foodnotbombs.net website and go to the locations page and zoom in to Gaza, you could see the Gaza chapter contact information. You could see Tel Aviv, the Jerusalem, and the Haifa groups, and what they've been doing through this the war and through the genocide, and then they've been out on the front lines protesting the housing demolitions and occupied East Jerusalem. And then the kids over, I just got an email from Warsaw, Poland, that there's three groups I don't have listed that are, and they are dealing with the refugees coming in from the Ukrainian war. So, and then I just also, I updated the Ecuadorian Funabombs listing. So it's a global thing. And my book does talk about some of my trips. You know, I have a whole long chapter on the two trips I took to Nigeria and how I got kidnapped, and I got to went to the president of Nigeria's birthday party, and we fed people in Port Harcourt and right where Ken Saro-Wiwa and his family were active. In fact, the day that I was serving food there, the U.S. CIA machine gunned a whole bunch of people who were on the riverbanks and who were part of what Shell Oil felt was opposition to their illegal oil drilling and the desecration of that part of Nigeria. So I have stories like that and punk tours
1: amazing.
0: In northern Mexico.
1: This is all in your new book, Soup Street. Keith, before we let you go, we understand that Trump has made about $4 billion since his last re-election to the presidency. What do you think you could do with $4 billion in terms of hunger?
0: Oh, you could guarantee every person that doesn't have a meal, food in the entire country, every day for, probably a whole year. I mean, our meals are roughly a quarter a meal. Imagine how many quarters
1: there are in $4 billion.
0: Would cover. Yeah, incredible.
1: A quarter a meal. Wow, that's amazing, Keith. And again, you've been doing this for four decades?
0: Yeah, 46 years this May, and last May 24th. And it's been an amazing way to live. And I think people, if you can find my book at foodnotbombs.net, it's on the index page, linked to it. And you can read it for free. All my books, I also put up a PDF of the entire inside text. Uh-huh. Because a lot of my audience has no money and they live in foreign countries. So if you want to read the whole book for free, just go to foodnotbombs.net and scroll down until you see the cover of my book.
1: Thank you. That's the voice of Keith McHenry, Food Not Bombs founder, author of a new book now called Soup Street, about his experiences trying to feed the hungry and talk about food instead of weapons, and maybe use the money that you're spending on weapons to feed the hungry and the poor. Thanks, Keith. Please stay safe and come back and talk to us soon. Good luck.
0: Thank you so much, Dennis, for having me again. That's beautiful.
1: You're absolutely welcome. 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

And that does it for another episode of Flashpoints. Our executive producer is Dennis Bernstein. Senior producers, Miguel Gavilan Molina and Kevin Pina. Technical producer, Rod Akil. Our theme music written and produced by Charlie Lang. For questions and comments, email Dennis Bernstein at dennis@kpfa.org. Thank you for listening.

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2: I'm Jay Warmke, and this is Solar New. Are we at a point in with technology and with the economics of energy where disconnecting from the grid makes sense? All right. Well, welcome, everybody, to Solar Noon Tuesday. This is actually June 16th, just to date stamp it. And I should introduce myself. I'm Jay Warmke with Solar PV Training. And if you're new to this format, basically what we do is we have a session every week, noon on Tuesday, Solar Noon Tuesday, Eastern Time. And we invite folks to join in. So we do actually get people from all over the world joining in live. And hopefully we'll have a bit of a conversation here as we move forward. And so those of you who are online, feel free to jump in as questions occur to you. And then we break this into three parts. The first part, we're going to talk about the latest news within the solar industry. Then we do a little recap of upcoming webinars, conferences, things of that nature that are of interest to those of us who are interested in solar. And then we go into a deep dive on a subject in the world of energy or in solar that I find interesting, and hopefully you will as well. And this week we're going to talk about grid defection. Basically, has technology and the behavior of the utilities created an environment right now where leaving the grid, disconnecting from the grid, is actually a technical option and perhaps the best option from a financial perspective? So we'll talk about that in detail here in a bit. But in the meantime, let's go ahead and jump into the news from the world of solar for the week of June 16th, 14th, depending on when you want to start it. Utility scale solar generation is expected to increase 19% this summer compared with last summer, which reflects a 20% increase in capacity, according to the Energy Information Administration, or EIA. Wind generation is forecast to increase 10% year over year, and EIA also forecasts small increases of approximately 5% in hydro and 1% in nuclear. The report projects a decrease in coal production across all producing regions through at least the end of next year. This summer coal consumption is expected to decrease by 11% compared to the same period last year. Generation from natural gas is expected to remain unchanged, basically flat. Reflecting the rise in electric power generated through solar and the decline of fossil fuel generation power, data released last week by global energy think tank Ember, along with a report by the Solar Energy Industries Association, show that in May of this year, for the very first time, solar supplied more of the nation's electricity than did coal. Solar supplied 12.8% of all power consumed that month, compared to 12.2% supplied by coal-fired power plants. Solar became the third largest source of electricity in the U.S. last month, behind natural gas and nuclear. Solar has been the top source of new power for 5 years running, according to CEIA. And according to their report, solar and battery storage supplied 91% of all new generating capacity in the first quarter of this year. Globally, electricity generation from renewables is also growing rapidly. Renewables will become the largest global energy source used for generating about 45% of all electricity by 2030, according to the International Energy Agency. And three new deals in clean energy procurement have joined a recent flood of announcements highlighting how huge scale solar contracts between U.S. solar developers and tech giants are being consummated. Taken together, the most recent deals represent nearly a gigawatt, 940 megawatts, in installed capacity dedicated to the operations of Google, Meta, and Microsoft. To fuel massive data centers, hyperscalers, and AI firms have contracted tens of gigawatts of clean energy in recent years, with solar accounting for the largest share, nearly half, of the total corporate clean energy procurement. In addition to Meta, Google, Microsoft, the other large corporate adopters include Amazon, Apple, Walmart, Target, and a few others there, as you see in that list. The cost and speed to production are often cited as reasons for solar's recent surge. Solar is not only the lowest cost generation source of power, but it's also the fastest to bring online, requiring an average of 16 months from project conception to full operation. And this is one of the reasons we've discussed in the past why, you know, all of the discussions about small nuclear, even natural gas generators, although less so for these data centers, is a lot of talk, because really what they want is power, and they want that power quickly. And the options are going to be wind and solar. If wind is available, great, but solar is always available. A federal judge last week struck down the Trump administration's effort to restrict tax credits for wind and solar energy projects, but it may prove to be too little too late. While the ruling is a win for renewable energy supporters, it comes less than a month before a key deadline to phase out credits entirely under the Republicans' One Big Beautiful Bill Act. Last year's OBBBA phased out tax credits on solar and wind energy, saying projects can only qualify if they start construction before July 5th, of this year, or the project is placed in service by the end of 2027. The case centered on the Internal Revenue's definition of what constitutes starting construction. Since 2013, the IRS has recognized two ways for projects to qualify as having started, either by completing physical work of a significant nature, that's in quotes, or by incurring costs of 5% or more of the project's total budget. Last year, the Trump administration excluded the 5% option and remained a bit fuzzy as to what they considered having completed physical work of a significant nature, what that means. Striking down Trump's guidance, the judge wrote that the exclusion of projects that had incurred 5% of their cost was arbitrary and capricious. We hear that a lot in these rulings, but noted that it may not matter to developers because they only have a couple of weeks before the tax credits are eliminated altogether, which I think was part of the plan to begin with. Captain Arctic, a solar powered cruise ship designed for Arctic excursions, is set to sail officially in December of this year. The manufacturer Sealar claims that it will be the cleanest, most sustainable option for polar expeditions ever developed. And kind of the cool thing about this is they've combined a traditional sail with solar power. Basically, the ship has five solid sails that are covered in 20,000 square feet of solar panels. These sails are designed to harness not only the wind, but also the sun. The sails, which stand 115 feet above deck, are retractable. They fold down to allow the ship to move through certain passages or enter anchorages with height restrictions. The Captain Arctic is a relatively small ship, built for small expeditions. It's 70 meters long and can accommodate only 36 passengers in addition to its 24-person crew. The lack of conventional propulsion allows for silent cruising, which has a significant positive impact on marine wildlife compared to the noise and vibration of conventional vessels. So I assume it's used for wildlife primarily, observing. And that's the news from the solar industry for this week. Does anybody have anything they would like to add to that mix? Anything that's crossed your desk in the last week or so? Here's your chance.
3: Jay, I think this is where you want me to toss in my question, that if we have an existing roof that we want to rehab, upgrade, modify, what are our responsibilities and obligations to the power company and to the code people, the government people?
2: Sure. And Jay, we're seeing your forehead and your curtains, so you may want to push that. There you go. There you are.
3: Okay.
2: Yeah, your situation, and we did talk a little bit about this before we started recording, is you have some of the old microinverters, the Enphase 215s, which were very prone to failure, and you're getting a lot of failure up there. So you've got a few panels that you're going to have to go up there and replace these microinverters. You said, what, five of them? Is that right?
3: Well, we have five bad panels in our first 19, and they're all about 15 years old panels.
2: So the question that you had was, should you just maybe at this point consider replacing the panels and the microinverters rather than just keep swapping these things out and maybe moving them around a bit because they were not necessarily in the right location?
3: I guess, or add some, just the general comment that if we want to move them or add to them or increase our capacity with existing AEP and government zoning things 15 years ago, what does it mean?
2: Yeah, I think, and I can give you my opinion, but obviously AEP has recently tried to make life difficult for people who are trying to install solar. So my guess is if you move them around, that's not going to be an issue because you basically have the same system. It's just been shifted slightly for better sun exposure. But and if you replace the microinverters, that's not going to be a problem either because they're probably going to be limited by the capacity of the panels themselves. But if you replace the panels, you may get a greater generation. If you replaced old 280 watt panels with 400 watt panels, obviously your system is going to be larger and you may have to go back to AEP to modify your interconnection agreement. If you care to let them know, that's always the situation there. So they may have something to say about it. You may also fall. I don't think that they've changed their net metering policies recently, but I thought that they were going to. So that might affect, because currently you're grandfathered, right? With true net metering. But if you change it, if you modify it, then you may get into the game that they're playing where they're paying you wholesale and charging you retail. So that may be an issue. But obviously, the best thing to do, the real right thing to do would be to contact AEP, tell them this is what I'm looking to do. They're going to say, go into our antiquated online portal that looks like it was written by somebody who didn't quite understand DOS back in the 1980s or something. And you go in and you modify these things. And then they're going to come back and say you misspelled your middle name and they're going to delay it another 30 days or whatever. And eventually you'll walk it through. But that's what you should do. Contact them. Just let them know this is a consideration. But I guess the bigger question is, do you want to go to the expense? I mean, it's easy just to swap out the microinverters. That's That's easy to do. Well, easy for me to say, hard for you to do if it, since they're up there on your roof, and I guess it's a roof that's not easily accessed, right?
3: It's a bit of a pain.
2: Yeah. And your installation company, are they still willing to do that, like for free, or are they not?
3: Well, I haven't really explored all that. It was part of it was done by Kobe Kobylarczyk, local in Northeast Ohio, and part of it was the 19 that we're struggling with, and the next ones were done by Kokosing Third Son.
2: Yeah,
3: I mean it was Third Son, and now it's Kokosing Third Son. And everybody's been nice to us, but
2: yeah. Well, we ran into that with the 215s. The Enphase 215s were notorious for failing. And but ours was a ground-mounted system. So literally, in order to swap out the microinverter, you just get a little stepladder, turn off the system, unscrew one bolt, unplug it, and plug it in, and bolt it back up. So it was like a five-minute job. So every time one of them failed, I thought, hey, this is great. I'm getting a brand-new microinverter. That's wonderful. I wish they would all fail, you know. But so for you, it's less...
3: I don't think I'm going to cut holes through the raised seam roof to get at it from the attic.
2: Right. Yeah, you're going to have to, you know, obviously get somebody up there and replace it. I guess the question there I would have is it worth it to simply replace all of those microinverters with a newer version? The newer ones are very robust. You know, I've not heard of really almost any failures with the IQ series. Maybe somebody out there has.
3: Are they still called 215? I haven't.
2: No. They've gone through the 215s became M250s. Then they went through the IQ6, which is the smart inverters, then the IQ7s and the IQ8s. So we're in the IQ8. So you're like five generations old. You know, basically you've got a flip phone, you know, up there on your roof, you know, and all of us are dealing with the latest version of Apple or who knows what. I don't even know what that is, but yeah, you got an old product up there. You know, it is warrantied for 25 years and they will keep sending you replacements, but it's obviously the bigger issue is getting somebody up there to actually put them in place. You could explore with AEP and just see how many hoops they're going to make you jump through, and that may make your decision for you. Because if you contact them and they tell you you're going to lose your grandfathering on net metering and we're going to make you reapply and we're going to charge you $150 or whatever it is they do, you might just say that's not worth it. You know, let's just swap them out. But I'd contact Thanks. Them first.
3: I'll let you know. Thanks.
2: All right. Great. Okay.
4: 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I think we've got some good products for you. And also, just because you're interested in this topic, if you could like and subscribe to this particular channel, that would help us get the message out to as many people as possible. And that said, let's get on to our discussion topic.
2: All right, so let's go ahead and recap what's happening in the world of webinars. Today, at 2 p.m. today, there's one on string inverters for large storage systems. So this is really a utility scale thing rather than dealing with large centralized inverters and battery storage. Can you do this in a modular nature? Then interconnection planning at 2 p.m. also. So you're going to have to decide. Another one, this is tomorrow on mounting systems, what's happening in the world of rooftop mounting. That's June 17th at 2 p.m. Eastern. There's a new report, Solar Market Data. They're going to recap on June 18th at 8 a.m. Eastern time. DC switching in data centers, June 18th at 2 p.m. Then there's a conference, one that's happening there in Boulder, Colorado. This is through ACES, and it's hands-on for women. I did see there was a fee associated with that, if you're interested. A workforce study session on June 24th at 2 p.m. This is more like they break you into working groups and you talk through a lot of the issues. If you're an installer, they're really trying to pick your brain, seeing how things are evolving in the industry. And then they publish a report and charge it for your information, charge people for it. Okay, June 29th, consumer protection webinar. These are put on by Solar United Neighbors, which is a nice group. You can join in, have a nice informal discussion, 4 p.m. On June 30th, Solar United Neighbors, they have just a really an informal coffee clutch kind of thing at 2 p.m. July 2nd, one put on by Solar Power World, Holistic Design, 2 p.m. And then there are ongoing classes and online courses at Solar PV Training. That's our shameless plug. And those are all of the items that came up. I know, John Steele, I know you're online there. We're going to have a webinar coming up through ACES. Do you know the details on that particular one? You've got a fascinating guest for that. So
5: I certainly do. Yours truly will be interviewing the famous Jay Womke on the 17th of July. That's a Friday at noon in Denver time, so 2 p.m. Eastern time. And we're going to talk about education and helping different kinds of learners learn about solar and become involved in the industry. So I'm really looking forward to that. Yeah.
2: Sure thing. And John, you're the chairman of the educational division within ACES?
5: I am. In fact, they tell me. Yes.
2: Okay.
5: Since we're talking about it, we'll have our own session at the ACES conference, annual conference in Austin, Texas in October, on the 19th of October, which happens to be my birthday. So,
2: oh, okay. Well, there you go. They put on a conference just for you.
5: So. Just for me.
2: and you didn't even have to have any fighting happen in your front lawn to celebrate your
5: birthday.
2: That's right. That's good. So. All right. Any other questions or any other comments from folks before we jump into the topic du jour? Give you just a second. Okay. So part of what we've discussed in the past and what I wanted to focus on this week is really, are we at a point in with technology and with the economics of energy where disconnecting from the grid makes sense? So the little title here, it's not just for preppers anymore. We'll see how that works. But I do hope that we'll get a discussion going here. We briefly touched on this last week and people thought it was a good idea to bring it up. So we'll do a little bit of a deeper dive. All of these sessions are accredited for half an hour, 30 minutes of CEUs if you're certified through ETA International. And you can go to our website to download a certificate of completion if you look under Solar Noon Tuesday on these as proof. So I guess the premise here, the thought process is the grid no longer necessary? And there are a few things that come in to play in trying to make this determination. First, there's the cost of solar, and we'll go into each of these in more depth. But the cost of solar continually goes down, and I think we'll find that there's a lot of headroom where we can still eke out cost savings in the future. Then there's the declining cost of batteries, and this is a big one. The cost of batteries have just plummeted. And so we'll talk about that a little bit, because obviously, if we're going independent, you need not only generation, but you need generation and storage, because the sun doesn't always shine. The wind doesn't always blow. So we need storage. We're also dealing with, concurrently, the rising electric prices. So that makes the comparison between defecting from the grid or staying connected to the grid makes that decision a little bit easier. Really, as we've talked in past sessions, 2026 is really going to be the year that bidirectional charging is a reality. We're just in the beginning stages of it, so it's not necessarily easy, but it is a reality. And we're seeing an increasingly unreliable grid. So not only is are the utility companies charging more for the product that they're delivering, but also that product that they're delivering is getting more and more inferior. And there are a lot of new load management and automation technologies or tools that will help you to minimize the cost of being off the grid. You know, you can do load shifting, you can do energy management, and you can reduce the amount of cost associated with your system by reducing either the solar array or reducing the battery storage. So these are all an option. So these are the things that are coming up at the moment that I think makes this year, 2026, kind of a watershed year. I would say that this is the first year that it makes economic sense to go off grid, and it's the first year for bidirectional charging. So I think those two in combination. So let's look at the cost of solar here first. We can see that the declining cost of solar, I mean, this is something that we're all familiar with. This graph specifically shows the three areas: utility scale, the yellow line is commercial, and then the black line is residential. And you'll see that the cost really declined dramatically until about 2017, and then it's held pretty steady here in the United States. I would say the reason it's held relatively steady over the last, 8 or 9 years is supply chain disruptions due to COVID, tariffs that have been imposed on many of the products that are coming in. And, you know, the products are getting better, but the prices are remaining the same. Now, you'll see that the cost of utility scale solar is really just a little bit over $1 a watt. So that's quite low. The cost of commercial is about $1.50. And then they're showing the average cost of residential closer to $3.50. So now one reason at $3.50, I'm not all that excited about the, you know, installing solar. But when you start to look at Australia, and I always like to turn to Australia because it is a nation that economically is very similar to the United States for a comparison. But you can see they've gotten their pricing structure way, way down. The cost of installing solar in Australia is less than $1 Australian per watt. And the reason for that is, first off, they don't have tariffs. And secondly, their permitting process is so low that it's essentially automated. We put a lot of barriers in through our permitting process. In fact, I just saw some statistics that it adds about $7,000 to the cost of a solar array. In different locations, obviously, it's going to be less or more. So they don't have those costs. And it was interesting. I was bringing this up at the recent NABCEP conference, talking to some guys, and they were saying, well, another reason why is the cost of customer acquisition is very high here in the United States. And my response was, if you were charging $1 a watt, people would beat a path to your door. Cost of customer acquisition would fall to almost nothing. So the reason why it costs a lot to convince, you know, suckers to pay you $3.50 a watt to install solar, you know, is because you're charging too much. So anyway, this is just cost of solar is declining. It has declined, but it could decline significantly further if we followed the Australian model. Okay, then we see the cost of batteries, and the cost of batteries have just plummeted. If you look at this graph here, just 4 years ago, we were looking at about $1,000 per kilowatt hour. Now they're down closer to $200. So it's been cut to a fifth for the cost of lithium ion batteries. And it was one thing to just see these numbers out there and say, okay, this is what it is. But I decided to look up and see, can I buy something for that? And sure enough, you go in here and here's a 10 kilowatt hour battery for $2,500. So, and they'll, you know, you could say, well, what about installation and the like? But a lot of these systems are really becoming so easy to install. In fact, many of the systems that I saw on display are really Lego type systems where you can just put the battery and then click another battery and click another battery and then click your inverter into it. So the installation should not be a huge cost. I know it is with Tesla and things like that, but it shouldn't be. So the cost of batteries are going way, way down. Why? Somebody just asked, why are the costs going down? One reason is the cost of lithium, the cost of production. The Chinese are subsidizing it to a certain extent. And this is one of the issues. We currently have like 100% tariffs on these batteries. So that cost reflects 100% tariff here in the United States. I know we've got some folks here joining us from overseas, and it seemed to me, I don't know if anybody out there has local perspectives on pricing. Do you guys, has anybody bought a battery recently that put us to shame when it comes to the cost? I know Devadan from Trinidad was saying a few weeks ago that I think he was paying less than $100 a kilowatt hour for batteries. So the cost of electricity, here you can see that if you feel like the costs have gone up pretty rapidly recently, it's because the costs have gone up pretty rapidly recently. We're seeing the costs of electricity vastly outpacing inflation. And now we're up to average around 20 cents a kilowatt hour. Across the nation. There are some places like in California, it's closer to 50 cents a kilowatt hour. Hawaii is going to be even more than that. Up in the Northeast, we're going to see prices approaching that. I would argue that because of the increasing load demand over the next several years, we're really, and I've sort of beaten this horse to death, but we're anticipating as much as a 40% increase in load demand with almost no increase in generating capacity because the Trump administration has canceled so many of these large solar and wind projects. And natural gas, simply there's a 6-7 year wait for generators. So, and they're retiring natural gas and coal fast as they're building new. So we're going to be dealing with that. And if that comes to pass, it would not surprise me to see a 2 or 3 time, threefold increase in prices over the next 3 or 4 years. So we're currently paying about 20 cents. It would not surprise me to see electric rates at around 50 cents a kilowatt hour here in 2 or 3 years. And that's given our current policies and our current blindness. Okay, bidirectional charging. We've had some discussions about this in the past as well, but it looks like really in 2026, I did a little search to see which vehicles this model year are touting themselves as bidirectional or vehicle to grid ready. And General Motors, Ford, Tesla, Hyundai, Kia, Volkswagen, Mercedes-Benz, BMW, and Nissan were the ones that came up as being already, and not all their models, but a significant number. So we're really beginning to see true bidirectional charging taking place for the first time in 2026. And the reason why this is important is because even though the cost of stationary batteries is declining, the cost of battery capacity within an EV is significantly less. And you're already using that EV for transportation. So you can go standalone with significant increase in capacity. Someone just mentioned, yeah, the Nissan Leaf. The Nissan Leaf has been bidirectionally compatible forever. So that's the one that has always been sort of the go-to as far as true bidirectional charging. And we're seeing an increasingly unreliable grid. So just to give you a perspective, here's a chart that I found. This is 2024, I think. But it was kind of interesting to me to kind of look at this and see what are the number of hours in a typical year that customers within these various states are without power. And South Carolina does not look good. Maine does not look good. So 57, 51, West Virginia is up around 27, Georgia 26, Texas 27. So it really is quite different in different parts of the country, obviously. It seems to me the average that I've read is like 8 hours. 8 hours currently or historically without power in a typical year. Now, if you lived in South Carolina or you lived in Maine, right now you're kind of motivated to go stand alone. But the real kicker, the thing that just blows my mind, is last year, the Department of Education, the Department of Energy issued a report on grid reliability. And their report concluded that in the absence of any meaningful changes in government policy, customers should expect to see power outages increase 100-fold by 2030. So 100-fold, not 100%, 100-fold. So move those numbers up to 800 hours on average. That translates into 2.5 hours a day without power for the average consumer. And boy, if you live in South Carolina, who knows? I don't know if you ever get power or anything. So if it increases 100-fold, it's astounding to me. And this was the Department of Energy making this projection. And a lot of this is just because of increased load demand. Transformers that are older and not able to be replaced. So there's a lot of reasons for this. That right there would tell me that defecting from the grid, if the cost of electricity doubles or triples and power outages become a normalized situation, there anyone who can afford it is going to take the option of defecting from the grid, or at least moving to a situation where the grid is only used as backup, you know, where the grid becomes your energy backup system. And then the other item that we had mentioned is some of the technology reasons is energy management and automation. These automated devices can reduce your storage capacity needs by 30 to 50%. So you can do appliance scheduling. You can do thermal buffering. So basically, if you've got a lot of extra, it's essentially a load dump. You can store energy as hot water. You know, you can, so you're not just wasting it. You know, this has always been the issue with standalone systems. You need to have a way of storing it so you can get energy when you're not producing it. But conversely, you want to store the energy that you are producing when you have excess. And obviously you would first store it in the form of battery, but you can also store it in thermal, you know, situation, just store it as heat. Then there's load shedding and shifting. So you can begin to flatten your demand curve. If you're not generating enough, just shift some of your demand to times of day when you are generating enough power. You can manage these things remotely or automated. So that's awfully nice as well. And then battery to load management. So you can begin to shift all of these things can be done real time, automated, or you can get yourself involved and start turning things on and off on your phone. So again, when you're not connected to the grid, we get very spoiled. We assume the grid has unlimited capacity, but now we're beginning to live within limits, and we have the tools to make that relatively comfortable. You don't have to run your dryer. You don't have to run your washing machine at the moment that you set it. You can run it when you have the power available to use it. So you can just automate those tools. So all of these things are coming together at the same moment. So when we want to look at a difference between just using the utility and using storage and solar, I found these numbers pretty interesting when you start looking at levelized cost of energy. And as I was looking at this, I started thinking, you know, we've traditionally looked at solar. The first thing that anybody asks me is, how long will it take for this system to pay for itself? We're in this industry, we're constantly taking that approach. This will pay for itself in 10 years, in 7 years, in 3 years, whatever. And that's how we generate that term in our mind. But we really should be looking at energy as an ongoing

And in this case, on average, the levelized cost of solar itself, just solar, is 8 cents to 12 cents per kilowatt hour. So that's the current cost. If we add batteries, that bumps up by about 4 cents, 4 to 6 cents per kilowatt hour. So now we're at 12 to 18 cents. Well, you can see right there, if 18 cents for solar and storage on the high end, and the average cost of energy from the grid is 20 cents, 2026 sort of hits that crossing point where solar plus storage is cheaper than buying power from the utility on average. And if you use your EV as a battery rather than just all stationary storage, you can bring that price down closer to 12 cents, 12, 14 cents, as opposed to the 18 cents end. So we're kind of right now in this inflection point. I always, when we're doing teaching classes, we look at 2012 where we hit grid parity with solar. Installing solar became you could install solar at the same price as buying power from the grid. But that assumes a 25-year life. So, but that's the moment, that's the inflection point when solar really took off. It's because we hit grid parity. Well, in 2026, we're hitting grid parity with solar plus storage. And if the grid increases in price, as I assume it will, and if batteries and solar continue to decrease, that gap gets wider and wider. The utility costs, we're looking at 15 to 18, closer to 20. In some markets, 30, 45 cents per kilowatt hour. Now, this was a study with PG&E in California, and they just put the numbers out there and said, all right, if you continue to buy electricity from the utility grid over the next 20 years, you're going to spend $92,000 more or less. If you finance solar and battery storage, you're going to spend about $50,000. So you're going to save, what, 45%? And if you just pay for it, you're going to spend about $30,000. So you'll save, it'll cost you a third. So in California, and California is obviously a high utility cost state, but it's already significantly cheaper to go battery plus storage as opposed to going on the grid. And I really feel like California is a harbinger of what the rest of us are about to experience. 50 cent a kilowatt hour power. I think we're going to look at this as the good old days when we only spent 20 cents a kilowatt hour. All right. So, what do we mean by grid defection? I think the thing that we're looking at first is full defection. It's basically going standalone. And that can be with solar batteries, backup generator, EV, maybe a combination of everything. So that is just full standalone mode. Partial defection, this would be essentially you're using the grid just as backup. No export, no net metering. I meant to mention all of these numbers that I'm talking about are unsubsidized numbers. So we're not really talking about investment tax credits anymore because they're kind of going away. We're really just saying apples to apples right now, cheaper to go solar and storage. Virtual defection, grid connected, but economically independent. That's kind of what my situation here is at our home and our office is, for most of the months out of the year, we don't have an electric bill, but it's just because of the net metering arrangement and the fact that we're generating what we consume. And then I think the interesting thing, which I'm not quite sure how that's going to play out, is community defection, where smaller microgrids take the place of our existing utility structure. And I'm not really sure. I could see that for corporations, if you had an office park, creating your own microgrid for universities. But is there a place for microgrids within the broader community where these things go head to head against
the more entrenched utility model.

0: where somebody just starts up what amounts to a mini utility, and I'm not quite sure how that moves forward. I think this is a good place to see if anybody's got any comments here, the folks who are online. Anybody have any perspectives on what we've talked about so far? Give you guys a moment. All right, you're not chatty today. Up, oh, Adam, you've got a comment?
1: Yeah, I was just wondering, maybe you'll get to this in your presentation, but do you have any numbers about people who have actually defected?
0: Oh, you know, I should have. No, I don't. I don't. I do know that the data centers announced in 2025, 25% were going to be off grid. And it's largely because they can't get connected. You know, there's a
1: Gotcha.
0: 5-year wait for them in some jurisdictions. And for a data center, they've got like a 3-year payback. So, you know, you construct this data center in 3 years, you're in profit. Not if you got to wait 5 years to get power. So they're just going, you know what? The power is such a small cost of this thing. Let's just do it, you know, go independent. So
1: Right.
0: it's all behind the meter. But I don't know. I know that there's, I'm trying to remember there, it's growing, but it's still a very small amount.
1: Yeah, it'd be interesting to see like California numbers versus the rest of the US and if that will how that changes over the coming years.
0: I did look at who's probably going to be the first ones to defect. I do have a slide on that. But no, this is a good question though. Somebody can look it up as we're talking. Well, then we'll get real time feedback.
1: There
0: Then
1: we
0: I
1: go.
0: started like thinking about now, how are utilities trying to lose me as a customer? You know, because this is just amazing. I mean, what kind of business where they just actively try and get rid of you? First off, they're increasing their fixed charges. I know Chris Cook and I were talking before we started recording. He's on a co-op, electrical co-op, and that electrical co-op where our farm used to be connected to, they literally now charge, I think it's up to $44 a month as a connection fee if you have solar. If you don't have solar, it's only $22. But if you have solar, it's 44 bucks. I mean, that's a huge for the privilege of connecting. You know, if I can buy batteries for cheaper than that, maybe I don't need them. And demand charges for businesses, if you've run a small business, you have these demand charges. The demand charges can be significant, higher than the generation charges, higher than the distribution charges. And there has been talk amongst utilities of introducing demand charges to residential customers, at which point, really, the whole point of this is so they can charge you more, but tell you that they're charging you less. That's really the whole point of adding demand charges to residential billing. They'll say, hey, look, we lowered the cost from 20 cents a kilowatt hour to 10 cents a kilowatt hour, but your bill doubled. Aren't you happy? You know, so that's the way they play. Time of use pricing. Yeah. Once again, this is another way. And from their perspective, they're saying, okay, not all power that we deliver costs us the same to deliver it. We should charge a higher price when it costs us more to provide that during periods of peak load demand, things of that nature. Good enough. Fair enough. But again, they're gaming the system a bit so that they can pretend like they're charging you less when they're actually overall charging you more. And the more complicated you make the billing, the less likely somebody's going to stand or call their congressman and say, my bill just went up. A good example is I remember when I was on the co-op and I was complaining to one of the guys who worked there. And I said, you know, our electricity is very expensive on this co-op. You know, I'm paying 25 cents a kilowatt hour for my power. And he's like, no, you don't pay that. We only charge 12 cents. I said, you know, here's the thing. I've got a really complicated way of figuring out how I'm paying. I take my bill and I divide it by the amount of power I used. And I'm paying 25 cents a kilowatt hour. And he goes, no, you're adding in access charges and distribution charges and transmission charges. And I was like, yeah, and charges for the War of 1812 and whatever else you guys have put into this bill. I don't care how you slice it, I'm paying 25 cents a kilowatt hour. And, so they make it more difficult than it is. Exporting limits. We're seeing this here in Ohio. The limits are somewhat where they'll say, okay, you can't install a system that's more than 120% of what you're using. So they're doing it by system size. They're also starting to look at limiting export to the grid. If the grid has already all the power it needs, then some utilities are saying you can't export. I don't want your power. We don't need it. So therefore, we're going to limit that. Well, that's another reason that I might not want to be connected to your system. And poor compensation for net metered power. We're seeing this more and more and more, where they say they're only going to pay avoided costs, which is just another word for wholesale. And the wholesale structure versus retail structure has mutated. It used to be that wholesale cost was 50% of retail. That's the way they always talked about it. Suddenly, now that they're paying people, it's closer to a quarter, 25%. So if they're charging you 20 cents, they're going to pay you 5 cents. So that then makes it less and less attractive to export power back to the grid. Net metering was just another incentive to go solar. Well, they're making that incentive less and less attractive. Intentional delays on solar approval and permission to operate, PTOs. So, if you've ever gone through the process of trying to get your local utility to approve you for accessing, putting solar on your home, it can be very, very frustrating. Add months to the process. And more now they're wanting you to upgrade their transformers, things of that nature. I've run into it many, many times now, mostly in commercial operations, but they want to install solar on their building. And then the utility comes back and says, yeah, that's fine. You need to pay us $30,000 to replace the transformer that's serving your building. And you go, exactly why is that? Why am I paying you to upgrade your own equipment because you've let this 45-year-old transformer with a useful life of 40 years, continue to operate? And it really is the main reason for that is because they've overpromised the capacity of that transformer. So, for instance, if you've got a 50 kW or not a KVA transformer out there, and you've hooked it up to 10 homes and you've provided 200 amp service to all 10 homes, there is no possibility that that transformer can actually deliver 200 amps to every one of those homes. They've oversold its capacity. Well, that's fine. They're just using historic use patterns and say people don't use 200 amps, even though they've got 200 amp service. One guy might, the other people won't, so on average, we're going to be fine. But then when you start pumping power back, I mean, logically, if I can get 200 amps in, I should be able to send 200 amps out. But, you can't send anywhere near that. Because when the sun is shining and everybody's at work, all of those solar arrays will be pumping that power back and it's going to exceed the capacity of the transformer. So they want you to upgrade that transformer. All right. So they're basically making your life difficult and poor service and they're corrupt, So, I mean, just look at the scandals here in Ohio. And the payoffs to politicians. So I don't know about you, but that leaves a bad taste in my mouth. If I can avoid doing business with someone who I know to be corrupt, who's providing bad service, and I have the opportunity to do that, then I will. I remember back when we lived in Florida and we had cable television, and they passed a law saying that they were allowed to increase the price of cable television in the state. And we literally got a letter that said, we're going to double the cost of your cable because we can. That's not exactly how they worded it, but that's exactly what they said. So then I wrote back and I said, well, I'm going to cancel my service because I can, I mean, that's so anyway, I'm an annoying customer. Okay, so these are some of the reasons why, we may want to defect. So I think the very first step will be that many of us will begin to use the grid as a backup. That will be the first step. We'll remain connected to the grid, but the grid becomes an effective sort of a fallback in case we get a long period without the proper amount of sun, we don't have a lot of storage, whatever. It's like a generator. The grid's not down all the time, so when it is down, we take steps and we're essentially hooking a standalone system up to the grid. And that will work fine as long as the grid doesn't become so expensive that it makes that not economically viable. So then who are the ones who are going to be leaving first? Well, rural customers. If you've got long distance between services, poor reliability. The less reliable the grid gets, the more likely you are going to be to defect. High rate states, obviously, the economics are right there. It doesn't cost you significantly more to install solar and batteries in California than in South Carolina, but the cost of electricity is significantly higher. Commercial sites with very high demand charges, and they often are very cash rich. If you're a high tech company and you've got a lot of cash and you're trying to figure out how to invest in it, and especially with the tax benefits at the moment, they can expense that right off, depreciate it over 1 year. Why not? Why not invest in that infrastructure and get rid of some of that operating costs over time? And new construction, and we've run into this in a number of situations where, let's say that you're building your home and it's a significant distance from the property line or from where there is an electrical connection, the utilities will charge you a lot of money. We had a former intern up in upstate New York. They wanted $50,000 to hook their house up to the grid. So he opted to simply install a standalone system because the standalone system was significantly less than that 50K just to connect to the grid. And I guess the other question I would have as we get to the tail end of this is if we're starting to think about defecting from the grid, I just wonder, are we going to start to see a subscription model for power? Is this something that is going to emerge? And what was getting me to think about this was just reading about some of the activity in Texas recently, and this is sort of the incubator for this, where they're starting to sell batteries, whole home backup batteries, not costing you up front. This example with Base Power, they charge you a $695 installation fee, but then they charge you $19 a month for the whole home battery backup system. There are other companies, I think it's like Octopus Energy or whatever, they don't even charge an upfront installation fee. It's just pay us $15, $19, whatever, and we will provide you with your battery backup because we're going to then aggregate that as a virtual power plant. And so they can make money under that scenario. Now, obviously, that requires that you be connected to the grid. So that's not a whole grid defection. But is this just the very beginning stages of a business model where we begin to see energy as a subscription rather than a commodity? And we've talked about this I'll often in my presentations, we talk about as the cost of energy approaches zero, which the cost of energy from your solar array does approach zero relatively quickly. I know if there's a 7 year payback on your solar, after 7 years, the cost of your energy is essentially at zero. Does that mean then that there's an opportunity where energy no longer is treated as a commodity? energy, you don't pay for kilowatt hours, you don't pay for gallons of gasoline. You pay for services that are associated with that energy. It's using the software as a service model, for example. It used to be when you bought a piece of software, you went out, you went and you bought it, and you installed it, and you owned it, and you used it until there was another version of it that you liked better. Now, software, you just buy a subscription, and it annoys me, but they're making more money, but you're now buying it as a service rather than as a thing. So these are just some of my thoughts, and we've got a couple of minutes here. Does anybody have any thoughts on grid defection or any comments as we call this one?
2: Happy to jump in, Jay.
0: Yeah.
2: So the European Union passed legislation in 2023 that effectively mandates, and the legislation is still unfolding, but it effectively directs battery manufacturers, auto manufacturers, to incorporate technology into their products that are ready for vehicle to grid and vehicle to home energy supplies. So to support your point about 2026 being the year that we make this transition en masse, as vehicle manufacturers have always done, they're going to borrow this technology from their European manufacturers, and it's going to support what we need to do here as well.
0: I know that California, a couple of years ago, passed legislation all commercial new builds had to be battery ready. So I think we're seeing that some forward thinking governments are looking at this as it's going to happen. But we're in such early stage, it's really hard to know how this is going to unfold. I just know that the economics for the first time are in our favor. They're in the they're it's now economically viable for us to disconnect from the grid. That's I think we're at that moment. Any other comments? Yep, George, you got a comment?
3: I just ran a couple of quick figures. If I bought a slate pickup truck with a larger 84 kilowatt battery for $28,000, that would be roughly $3,333 for a 10 kilowatt battery. If I bought another battery, 10 kilowatts for say a 3,000, I'm up around 31,000 for 100 kilowatts, for 94 kilowatt, and I've got a truck.
0: Yeah. For cheaper than the cost of your electricity. Yeah. Well, I always like to glibly say, if you're going to spend $30,000 for a battery, why not drive it? That's but obviously the difficulty, you need to have some sort of stationary battery in conjunction because your car, your vehicle may not always be there. So,
3: That's the
0: you
3: why
0: don't
3: the
0: want to
3: extra.
0: rely exclusively on that. So
3: Yeah. That's why the extra battery,
0: that's
3: extra
0: right.
3: 10 kW battery.
0: All right. Well, I think that takes us to the end of this. I will just tell you, we're not going to have a session next week. I'm going to be in New Orleans, but I'll see you guys in 2 weeks. And I thank you for your attention. Take care. Bye-bye. 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

0: Welcome to the Hour of Lateral Thinking, heard weekly from New York City. I'm Janet Coleman.
1: I'm David Dozer.
0: The displaced playwright. We will be joined, well, not actually joined, but we'll be in tune with compulsive writer and songsmith David Finkel, who's in London, New York City newswoman from North Wales, Rebecca Miles, artist savant Mark Kehoe, radio pioneer and former auto harpist Otis McClay, and musical perpetrator Bob Auld, to discuss Stones. Stones. Now, don't, David.
1: Yeah.
0: You have a birthstone coming up?
1: I think ruby or something.
0: Birthstone coming up.
1: I believe my birthstone is a red ruby.
0: Did anyone ever give you a ruby?
1: I never got a ruby, and I never asked anybody for a ruby. Okay. When I was a kid, the parents said, "What do you want for your birthday?" I never said a ruby.
0: I don't think you'd have gotten one anyway. If
1: well,
0: you just said my birthstone, you probably would have gotten it. In fact, I think I got it from your mother.
1: Oh, yeah?
0: I think something or other. Mine's an amethyst, and it's supposed to be a stone that creates
1: sobriety.
0: Never worked.
1: What, didn't?
0: No.
1: Well, you're not supposed to put it in your drink.
0: That might have been the solution, really.
1: Yeah.
0: But anyway, I just drank on through it.
1: Oh, okay.
0: Not now, but then. Okay, so what's everybody else's birthstone, as long as we're discussing stones? Just a quickie.
2: Emeralds.
0: Emeralds?
3: Emeralds.
1: Oh, emeralds.
3: Yeah.
0: Hey, what month is that swanky birthday?
2: May, April, May time.
0: Really?
2: Yeah, yeah. Mm.
0: Do you have any?
2: Yeah. Tiny
0: you do?
2: Little, yeah, tiny little ones in earrings, yeah.
0: Oh, how good for you. That's really nice.
2: But they're a pretty stone, but they're also incredibly fragile, right? They always end up with lots of cracks in them. Yeah.
0: Oh, really? And do they destroy people's lives and stuff in the mining of them?
2: Oh, well, sure.
0: Okay.
2: Yeah.
0: I guess that's a given, huh? Those type stones are diamond mines, all those things, huh?
2: Mm.
0: Mark, what did you say yours was?
3: Bloodstone.
0: Bloodstone?
3: Yeah.
0: Now, what does that look like, blood?
3: It's a green stone with red veins in it.
0: Ooh-wee. Ooh. It sounds nice, is it?
3: I've only seen images of it. I've never seen it.
0: You never walked into a crystal store and said,
3: I'd like to see my birthstone,
0: yes,
3: please.
0: Yes, exactly. Yeah.
3: No, I've never done that.
0: Never done it?
3: Maybe
0: okay.
3: I should do that. There is one on Fifth Avenue. There's that crystal store.
0: Yeah. Where is it? Fifth and what?
3: It's around the Empire State Building someplace.
0: It must have, what was that big one, the one that if you walk in?
3: Astro Gems, is
1: Astro
3: that it?
1: Astro Gems and Minerals.
0: Right, where you walk in the door and you get stoned from the vibrations of all the minerals, yeah. And all the salespeople are, like, stoned, too.
3: But I have a story about emerald jewelry.
0: Okay. Mm-hmm.
3: An artist friend of mine bought his wife some, like, I think went to Canal Street and bought, like, an emerald ring. They had several rings and setting on this, you know, maybe it was two rings and several emeralds. And the wife put it in a little cup with ammonia overnight to clean them. And when she got up in the morning, there were no emeralds left. There was just the settings, just the ring with the settings. Like
0: ammonia cleans them right up.
3: Yeah.
4: Really good emeralds there.
0: Yeah, really great. Great one.
3: So ammonia is like the kryptonite for emeralds. It's just
0: thanks for telling us before we go out there to Astro Gems and buy a few for Rebecca for her birthday.
3: Yeah,
0: next birthday. So I didn't know they were that fragile. I mean,
2: lots of cracks in them. Yeah,
0: shouldn't that make them less valuable rather than more?
2: Well, I think it's the color, isn't it? I mean, they're just
0: so
2: gorgeous
0: beautiful.
2: Looking.
0: Yeah.
2: Yeah.
0: Do they go all the way to chartreuse, or are they all emerald green?
2: I think they're mostly green.
0: You would think Emerald Isle and all that.
1: Yeah.
0: Yeah. Mm. So, Otis, what about you and your birthstone?
5: Garnet.
0: January, huh?
5: Yeah.
0: Garnet.
5: Garnet, which is like a fake ruby.
0: Right. It'll pass. It would pass for a ruby.
5: David's the opposite of me, so he gets it. He gets a real,
0: He gets the real thing. Yeah, just a. Okay. And there's one of us left, Bob.
4: Well, I just looked in Wikipedia because I never paid attention to birthstones. And it says I'm either a bloodstone or a turquoise, whatever that means.
0: Well, take turquoise because somebody else has bloodstone.
3: No, okay. I have bloodstone or aquamarine.
0: Oh. Is that the same?
4: You must
0: as
4: be
0: a
4: in
0: turquoise?
4: December.
3: No, this is March. I'm in March. It says aquamarine and bloodstone.
0: Oh. Somebody's screwing up around here in the encyclopedia of bloodstone. Of stone.
4: Well, I have bloodstone in ruby and turquoise.
0: All of those?
4: It depends on what.
3: Do you have a split personality? Why do you have three birthstones?
4: Well, birthstones by time frame. So from the 15th to the 20th century, it's bloodstone and ruby.
3: Oh.
4: But on the other hand, the U.S. 1912 is turquoise.
3: Oh.
0: Somebody went and shuffled the list.
4: I'm just going by what they say.
3: Mine gets kicked around a lot. Bloodstone gets kicked all over the place.
4: Yeah.
0: Now, so who gets diamonds here in this?
4: Not you.
1: Not me. Anybody.
0: Nobody gets diamonds, huh? That's an interesting thing about stone.
3: I don't know. Is that anybody's birthstone?
0: Not here. But I don't know. I don't know every month's birthstone.
2: It's Aries, April.
0: Aries gets a
2: diamond.
0: Diamond.
2: Really? Yeah, they tend to have very hard heads.
0: The Aries people.
2: yeah, like really good thinkers. You know, very, very. They research deeply and
4: make good phonograph needles. And
5: Aries do what? Where did you hear that? Aries just go do it.
0: I didn't think they had were hard headed in any way, but
5: thank you. I've got three planets in Aries, and my moon is in Aries, and I'm a mess. You're sitting here talking about birthstones. I know we're talking about the stones, you know, but nobody ever talks about your birth cake, you know,
0: birth
5: or
0: cake?
5: Your birth socks. I mean.
0: Oh, right. Your birth cake is
4: merino
0: wool,
4: if you don't mind.
0: I think you're allowed to have any cake you want for your birthday. But the socks is another deal here. Birth socks. Wow.
3: Do you want to go out tonight? No, I have to rinse out my birth socks.
0: I have to put
5: some
0: rocks.
5: If I were you, yeah.
0: You could put stones in these socks.
3: Rocks in my socks.
0: Rocks in my socks. Wasn't that I guess it was coal. Well, coal doesn't count as a stone, does it? Or is it diamond?
1: Well, it's on its way to being a
0: diamond. That's on its way.
3: That's
0: diamond.
3: Right. Yeah. Right.
0: It would have to metamorphose, I think.
4: Well, for my
3: birthday. Maybe if you're born earlier in April, you get coal, and later in the month, you get diamond.
0: Right. It has to take its time to squeeze it into permanence. Wow.
5: So what made you pick stones? Can I ask that question? Because, you know.
4: Yeah, she has a lot of stones doing this.
5: All I can think about is the rolling ones.
0: They gather no moss.
5: I have a lot of stones in the yard, and that means why I can't walk barefoot, because the stones hurt. Thank you, yes.
0: That's a rolling one. Seems so proud. Maybe it was that. Having to be scrounging. Your next

0: think he was being a bit autobiographical.
1: Yeah, but if he was a Rolling Stone, it was not for very long. In fact, the second he sang it, he wasn't rolling.
2: How long can a stone roll anyway? Doesn't it come to a stop?
1: You would have to have a very round
2: stone.
1: I mean,
2: if you
1: stone.
2: roll it down Mount Everest, it comes all the way down and stops, doesn't it? Why would it keep rolling?
3: Maybe it just keeps rolling to the sea.
1: Just keeps rolling along.
3: That's
1: That's a river. Wait a minute.
3: That's right.
4: You know, you could be Sisyphus.
3: But a Sisyphus, it's a rock, not a stone.
0: At any rate, it's not a good way to gather moss.
4: A boulder.
2: No.
1: What's the difference between a rock and a stone?
3: Size.
1: Really?
4: I wouldn't call Sisyphus a boulder.
1: Well, those little
4: rock.
1: Stones, did you ever go to, you know, it's a thing of remembrance. You put it on people's grave sites.
3: Right.
1: The gravestone is one of the things, but then if you come every year, you put a little pebble or something.
3: Right.
2: On the headstone.
1: And so that,
3: that's
1: so that
3: a
1: is
3: stone.
1: A very small stone. And what's the other choice there? Stone or a rock?
3: Rock.
1: You can put a rock.
3: It's
1: on a
3: larger.
2: How big a rock can you put?
1: How big a rock?
2: I mean, it's supposed to be.
1: Well, it should be tasteful.
2: I thought it was, yeah, that's what I thought.
1: You remember.
2: You don't want a rock that overwhelms the cemetery.
1: The gravestone. I tell you, I have to tell you, if I haven't before, that I wrote a very beautiful gravestone for my mother.
2: Mm-hmm.
3: Oh.
1: In Chinese.
3: She wanted it in.
1: She didn't ask for it. She didn't think she'd
0: die.
1: She didn't say. Well, I had given her a piece of, what's that stuff called? What do you call that? Jade.
0: Ah.
1: You had given her a piece of jade, and it had a little Chinese saying on it, and I guess I asked somebody, possibly in a Chinese restaurant, what it meant, and they said it meant something the equivalent of high, like energy or
4: What it said
1: life.
4: Was, this is not real jade.
1: Probably did, but so they lied to me. But anyway.
0: Can you recite it in Chinese for us?
1: No. The high is the way. That's the translation into Hebrew, what it is. It's like life force. So I wanted that since the jade. In fact, I think right before my mother died, we exchanged two pieces of jade. I got her, she got mine. I didn't know that would be the last exchange of jade we'd have, but there it was. And so I remembered it right before the engraving began. And I thought I wanted that also because I thought it'd be funny in a Jewish cemetery to have a pile of Chinese. Sorry.
3: Well,
1: that was
4: funny,
1: my thought.
4: Looking Jewish, right? Yeah.
1: Yes, right. And but it still means something to me. I think it's, yeah, I liked it. So, but the funny thing was that the guy who was the engraver, and that's, I suppose, the party to stone, a guy who really knows something about it, went, huh? He was used to engraving stuff in Hebrew, but they're not that different. They have little...
2: They go left, right to left, either one. Yeah,
1: and they both go right to left. So there you have it. I mean, to write in stone. And well, suppose you were given the job of doing the Ten Commandments. What sort of a stone would you pick? Big? Small? How big?
2: I remember when I first visited your family's cemetery.
1: All right.
2: I was amused by a headstone that said, beloved cousin. And I thought, why wouldn't you put the name of the person who died on the stone instead of, from your point of view, my cousin is dead? And then I stopped laughing when I came across online my great-grandfather's headstone that made by my grandfather, and it said, beloved father. Well, that wasn't his name.
1: He didn't have his name on his own grave?
2: Well, I guess it did after that, but his name was Jesse Lincoln Dozier. He was somebody's beloved father, but I mean, why would that be the headline except... From my grandfather's point of view, that's who he was.
1: Right, that's who he was. He didn't put his name on.
2: And if I paid for the headstone, it would say, "My great grandfather." That doesn't make any sense.
1: No,
2: I don't see why people
4: you
2: do that.
4: Beloved playwright.
0: The person who pays for the headstone decide the inscription.
1: I'm afraid that I'm
2: yeah, that's what it is.
1: Beloved cousin. That'll all that will be left. And you will have
2: You have last cousins.
1: Now I'm going to. Otis has written your gravestone.
2: Yeah, what? Displaced.
1: Well, actually, it could be displaced playwright, but he said beloved place playwright.
2: Oh.
1: Okay.
4: Beloved yard boy.
2: Yeah, right.
1: Beloved yard boy.
0: Well, a show about stones would not be complete without a song by the Rolling Stones. So here we go.
2: Okay.

0: People with hearts of stone, those are the people that get heart attacks. Tell you the truth.
1: Stiff arteries.
0: Yeah, that's right. Stone hearted. Not a good thing. But they raved about themselves that way. That's the way they like to be portrayed. Beloved former auto harpist.
1: What?
0: I'm still working on my
1: Oh.
0: life as a gravestone writer. Occupation, gravestone writer. Yeah. Who came first, the Rolling Stones or Like a Rolling Stone? Did they name themselves after the song, or did Bob Dylan write the song after them? Nobody knows. I
1: When
0: knew this, but
1: Jagger
0: I don't
1: was
0: know.
1: young,
0: You knew it once,
1: he
0: huh?
1: was forced to clean the yard, which meant picking moss off of rocks. And when he heard that a Rolling Stone gathers no moss, he wanted to become one.
0: Who? Mick Jagger or Bob Dylan?
1: Anybody.
0: Oh.
1: What? I just made it up.
0: I know. I'm trying to figure out. Just
1: Well,
0: for
1: what can you say
0: our.
1: about a stone? I have a stone. When we went to Salisbury, no, to God, I can't think of names because I'm an old man, and all of the little prions are taking everything away from my life.
0: The
1: I
0: who?
1: live,
0: Prions?
1: yeah, but I live a much simpler life, not having to remember all that stuff. We went to Glastonbury.
0: Where's
1: And we
0: that?
1: went to the tour. In
0: And
1: England.
0: England.
1: if you know
0: Oh,
1: about that
0: oh.
1: area and the lays and the whole thing,
0: Rebecca and I.
1: Glastonbury was the center of everything.
0: Rebecca,
1: Yes.
0: you remember
1: And
0: that?
1: so I took a piece of the tour Oof. like 50 years Uh-oh.
0: ago.
1: And I still carry it in my bag because I'm supposed to bring it back. You're not supposed to keep it. You know what I
0: So you
1: mean?
0: got something, you got a job to do.
1: Yeah.
0: You got to make good on a promise there. How
1: Yeah.
0: big is this piece of
1: Just a little
0: stuff?
1: piece. Just a little.
0: Boy, you got yourself into a pickle there. You've got to get that thing back.
1: Did other people take pieces or only you?
0: Can you
1: No,
0: mail?
1: nobody else would do anything as horrible as Oh.
0: Oh, can you mail it back?
1: No, I don't think you're allowed to mail a stone back to glass. Please add this to the tour. Where did you get it from? Well, I don't know. Is the north side? It was about halfway up. There should be a little chink there, a little hole that it'll fit right
0: Oh,
1: into.
0: what did you t use a little hammer to get this
1: Oh,
0: stone
1: certainly
0: out?
1: not.
0: No,
1: Yeah, it's
0: okay.
1: loose, right?
0: Oh, loose stone.
1: Do you have a jeweler's loop when you chipped it off?
0: I didn't chip it off. How dare
1: Oh,
0: you? it
1: I
0: was
1: would never do
0: loose.
1: such a thing. Oh, it was loose?
0: But you didn't keep this particular weird
1: It
0: promise.
1: the tour is shale, so it's very it's Oh,
0: there's a oh.
1: lot of stuff lying around.
0: I thought maybe you took it with the idea that you could grow some rocks of your own at home. A rock garden.
1: The tour, what it is and what Glastonbury is. Yes.
0: It's a Well, tell
1: very
0: us.
1: ancient
0: Don't leave us in the dark.
1: place. It's a pagan gathering place.
0: Is it older than Stonehenge?
2: No, it's like 15th century.
1: Actually,
0: Oh.
1: oh no, it's earlier than That's
0: that,
1: much
0: because
1: earlier
0: it
1: than
0: was
1: that.
0: all,
1: Is it?
0: yeah,
1: Yes.
0: Glastonbury was an island. That was all ocean way back when. So the tour was kind of an island. But if there's a map that shows the landforms all around it, that are like around, I guess, a few miles away around it, and it's all the signs of the zodiac. All the signs of the zodiac are represented in the landforms and, the towns and the What, by
1: churches and stuff
0: somebody,
1: around
0: somebody
1: Glastonbury.
0: sculpted them, or that happens to be God given,
1: It's
0: or
1: all a mystery, it's like,
0: oh, a
1: what is this?
0: mystery,
1: This is ancient
0: ancient
1: stuff.
0: stuff,
1: And
0: right?
1: theoretically, Glastonbury is where Joseph of Arimathea went after the crucifixion, and took a piece of the true cross with him and
0: grew a bush
2: And
0: in
2: planted it,
0: Glasgow. Yeah,
2: huh?
0: that's right. He planted a bush,
1: Right.
2: Oh, or a tree.
1: wait a minute. He took the piece of the cross and he grew it into a tree? How'd that happen? That's like planting a rock, isn't it? Or planting a piece of wood. Oh, it
0: That's
2: came. Oh, I see. It grew a tree. Very
1: yeah,
2: good.
0: well, you
2: Nice.
1: know,
2: Nice work.
0: great, all of these wonderful stories.
2: That is not a bad story at all.
0: So Glastonbury is a very mysterious place. That's why I went there, because I wanted to, breathe the air.
2: But Constantine's mother brought back from the Holy Land a piece of the True Cross. I saw it. It's the size of a railroad tie.
0: Oh, God.
1: Do you believe that it's the real thing?
2: Well, on this tour of the catacombs of Saint Sebastian, at that point we came up out of the floor of this church, and they showed us that and the arrows that pierce the flesh of Saint Sebastian, and the guide said, "At this point, are there any questions or doubts?" And nobody said any. Nobody asked
1: Nobody
2: anything.
1: dared, huh?
2: No.
0: Well, in the wealth at 11 in 12th 11th 12th 10th century, relics was a whole big deal,
1: Right.
0: right?
1: Oh,
0: Churches had their
1: my.
0: relics,
1: Right. Well, those
0: everybody had a piece
1: arrows.
0: of somebody's
2: Yeah, but
0: finger.
2: Constantine is the one who made
0: He was an emperor.
2: Christianity the official religion of the Roman Empire. So it was pretty early on in the relics era.
0: Well, it was 400 AD, I
2: Right.
0: believe. So that wasn't
1: So,
0: really
1: did
0: on.
1: people have little relic stands on these tours that you were taking on these islands? I mean, were there like copies of the relics? How did they monetize this, or did
0: Well, they
1: they?
0: did. I mean, way back when, they said, "Get your relics here, get
1: Get
0: your
1: your
0: relic
1: relics
0: piece
1: here,
0: of the True Cross for you, two feathers and an egg of the Holy
1: right.
0: Ghost." I mean, we got it all.
1: Little box, orange box, and all these relics on top of it. That's the way I picture it now.
0: By the way, if you wanted to know how the relics, the Rolling Stones got their name, I found out.
1: Okay, the relics. They call themselves now the relics.
0: Brian Jones was talking to a journalist, and the journalist asked for the band's name, and Jones saw a Muddy Waters LP lying on the floor. One of the tracks was Rolling Stone. So
2: That's right.
0: he told the journalist the band was the Rolling Stones.
1: And everybody said, "Oh, good. That's okay. That was cute." Or
0: Yeah,
1: what?
0: that's cool.
1: Everybody
0: Yeah.
1: agreed. Yeah, they were all stoned anyway, right?
0: Yeah.
1: Maybe they weren't. I don't know. Did they smoke grass first or name themselves first?
0: I
1: Do
0: have
1: we have
0: no
1: it?
0: idea.
1: Is that
0: Wikipedia
1: in the
0: doesn't
1: book of
0: tell you
1: relic? The
0: that.
1: book of relics, would that tell us?
0: Anyway, it's in Wikipedia, so it must be true.
1: Okay. Well, it is true now.
0: Yeah.
1: I mean, how much of Wikipedia can you doubt? It's not written in stone.
0: No kidding.
2: What's the difference between gravel and stones?
1: Well, there must be a size thing going on here,
2: Stones
1: right?
2: are more naturally produced, and gravel is
1: No, I
2: made by
1: think
2: humans.
1: it could be. Or, I mean, what is silt, for instance? Isn't silt just chopped up stones,
2: Isn't that
1: finely
2: some kind of
1: chopped?
2: almond milk? No,
1: Silt, right?
0: silk
1: No, not
0: is
1: silt, not
0: unwound.
1: silk.
2: Oh,
1: Not silk.
0: silk.
1: Oh,
0: Okay.
1: okay. No, silt, silt with a
2: Yeah,
1: T.
2: that's
1: All
2: the
1: right.
2: gradual erosion of a mountain face that
1: That's
2: causes
1: right.
2: silt. Yeah.
1: Right. And then that can get converted into anything, really, any type of stone, igneous or metamorphic, couldn't it, Rebecca? With enough, people walking on it, it becomes something. Or it's not walking, really. It's effects of. Oh, this
0: Walking,
1: planet,
0: yeah,
1: effects of
0: walking.
1: the planet, earthquakes and whatnot. Things get transformed by heat, don't they?
2: And
1: Metam
2: wind
1: we
2: and
1: get our
2: temperature.
1: temperature, right? Fire and brimstone, all
2: Well,
1: that stuff.
2: the glaciers pushed
1: Floods.
2: the glaciers push stones down and boulders onto Manhattan Island. I think as far as 23rd Street, that's how far they came downtown.
1: So it's a very so we're solid as a rock here, right?
2: Well, underneath the ground there is solid rock, yes.
0: No, but
2: Granite.
0: there's a
1: Except for
0: different thing between around 30th Street and the low 20s. That's why there are no skyscrapers there.
2: Right, and then northern, same thing in
0: And
2: the
0: then you
2: village.
0: got the creek underneath,
2: Right,
0: the
2: and the
0: river.
2: village has the same thing. It's like soft under this. It's not a
0: Yeah.
2: bunch of very
0: No,
2: tall rocks.
0: there's more topsoil. Under everything is Manhattan schist.
2: Manhattan schist, yeah, they named it
0: Certainly
2: right.
0: does. Oh, I'm sorry. I shouldn't say
2: What'd you call it?
0: that.
2: Certainly does. Well, I'll take Manhattan.
3: Well, with
2: No
3: that, why don't we have another
4: stone.
3: song?
2: No stone what?
4: Left unturned. I don't know why anything would be under a stone, but
2: Or why you would turn
4: if you're looking
2: stones.
4: for things.
3: There is the whole matter of stone as a metaphor. So this song deals with that.
4: Oh.

0: very enticing invitation by Ray Charles.
1: Sounds like he had the kind of day where that's exactly the thing to do.
0: That would be, especially, yes. Say you've had trouble with your computer or guitar or whatever bugs you. This is the Hour of Lateral Thinking here at in New York City. I'm Janet Coleman, and he's David Dozer, and he's Mark Kehoe, and there's Otis McClay and Rebecca Miles, and beloved musical perpetrator Bob Ald.
1: Oh, I'm beloved now.
0: Everybody,
1: I've gone up in the world.
0: You've got you've got handles here. You've got handles here. Worth something for your gravestone. It is, if you run out of ideas. Sorry to be planning my future as a engraver. No,
2: writer.
1: Very grave mood.
0: Grave mood.
3: Let he who is without sin cast the first stone.
0: Oh. Cast this first stone at who?
3: At the adulteress or whatever.
0: I see.
3: Person you're not happy with.
2: Right.
0: I see.
3: There's plenty of people got stoned and they weren't drinking anything or smoking anything. They were just hit by stones.
0: What a way to go, don't you?
3: Yeah. You couldn't buy a gun back then.
0: And they still do it there in the Holy Land.
2: Yes, they still have that. There's still a policy in certain countries.
0: A nice tradition.
2: I think adultery is stoned to death, right?
3: Yeah.
0: Probably a lot of crimes, because it's an easy solution to almost any crime, just stone the people.
3: Yeah,
0: cheaper than an electric chair.
3: Sure.
4: Yeah, there was another one in, I guess it was English and American, called pressing, where you would put somebody on an incredibly heavy, giant rock.
0: Oh, that's a good way.
4: Yeah.
0: Pressing.
4: Right.
0: You flatten a person out, huh?
3: Yeah.
0: Into what, though?
3: In the crucible, there's a...
4: It's in the crucible.
3: People were crushed with stones because they wouldn't admit they were witches.
2: Right.
0: They had that Plymouth rock there that they could work with.
3: Well, I don't think that was portable.
4: Goody Proctor.
0: He chipped a little piece off it.
3: Oh, you're supposed to return it.
0: That's right. You're supposed to return it. Return.

0: Yeah.
1: We don't
0: The
1: want
0: Rock
1: to.
0: of Gibraltar is just a big rock. It's like Ayers Rock in
1: Big.
0: Australia.
1: So you wouldn't
0: Well, I
1: call
0: think they call it Uluru now. But in
1: What,
0: Australia?
1: Gibraltar? You know, Ayers
0: Ayers
1: Rock.
0: Rock. Yeah,
1: Oh,
0: but
1: Ayers
0: what do they
1: Rock.
0: know? You know, I mean,
2: Just because they were there first.
0: because they were there first doesn't mean,
1: Right.
0: you know, it's like,
1: Doesn't mean they're
0: it's Mount
1: right.
0: McKinley. I don't care.
1: Mount Rushmore, what was that? That the original name?
0: No,
1: Is
0: I
1: it a
0: love
1: native
0: Mount
1: name?
0: Rushmore.
1: It was another holy place for Native Americans.
0: Exactly. Oh, it's a holy place. These people show up and
1: I could have guessed
0: carve
1: that.
0: faces of, I don't
1: Carved
0: know,
1: giant heads on
0: invaders.
1: it. Carved
0: Yeah,
1: slave
0: sure.
1: owners.
0: Sure.
1: Oh no, what are they doing now? Oh no. Well, you know, some people set their faces in such a position, like a stone face. I think they might expect to either be on a penny or a nickel or a half dollar or on Mount Rushmore. Who might those people be developing their jaw? You know, people with those big jaws, hard as stone.
2: By the way, just a bit of trivia, the movie North by Northwest, where we see in the end Cary Grant and Eva Marie Saint
1: Yeah.
2: clamoring about the faces on Mount
1: Yeah.
2: Rushmore,
1: Yeah.
2: they were not allowed to do it on the real thing. It was done in the
1: Right.
2: studio.
0: Right.
1: I don't think we know that.
0: Oh,
1: Be a lot
0: well, they.
1: scarier if they actually did scale those rocks
0: The
1: on.
0: Black
1: Yeah, it looks like they
0: Hills,
1: did. Yeah.
0: that's where my grandparents used to go. I have this picture.
1: Wait, a
0: This
1: Mount
0: wonderful
1: Rushmore?
0: picture,
1: Climb on
0: no,
1: Mount
0: of
1: Run the
0: the Black
1: Faces?
0: Hills, because my grandfather taught in at the University of South Dakota in Vermilion.
1: Huh.
0: And
1: What did
0: so
1: he
0: they would
1: teach?
0: they had and had this great picture. He was a doctor in World War I in the Philippines, and he came back with his guy, Melchior. And it's this picture of the two of them sitting on this porch inside, you know, and inside of a nice little house in the Black Hills, and Melchior standing there holding a tray with drinks. What a wonderful place.
1: So Melcher was his guide in the Philippines. Now, did
0: Yes,
1: your grandfather
0: his
1: know? Did your
0: Batman or whatever they're called.
1: his man? Yeah. Did what do you call it? A fat man? Oh,
0: Batman.
1: his Batman. Did
0: Yes.
1: you did your grandfather work for Smed General Smedley Butler, the most decorated
0: Oh,
1: Marine?
0: no.
1: No.
0: No, because he was only in the Philippines during the war. I don't
1: Well,
0: even know
1: that's
0: if
1: when
0: Butler
1: Smedley
0: was
1: Butler.
0: there.
1: He
0: No,
1: was
0: that was the.
1: there. He was
0: He was in the
1: re-leading.
0: Philippines? Well, maybe he did.
1: Yeah,
0: I
1: that's
0: don't
1: how
0: know.
1: he learned
0: Famous
1: that
2: all over.
1: war is a racket.
2: Yeah.
1: That's where he learned. Rebecca, did you ever hear of Smedley Butler?
3: Yeah.
1: Oh, okay,
2: Yeah.
1: good. Well, she's knowledgeable about this type of thing. War is a racket.
0: Yeah, but did Smedley Butler have any
1: Yes.
0: stones?
1: Did he have any stones? He had balls.
2: He won the Medal of Honor twice, I believe.
1: Yeah, he was the most, more even, I think. He was the most decorated Marine.
4: How many people are named Smedley, by
1: Not too many.
4: the way?
2: Maybe he became a great soldier because of that name.
4: No. Yeah.
1: Well, yeah. Well, they picked him to be in the junta that would overturn the Roosevelt administration. It's probably the same group that's operating today, but their grandchildren. Do you know what I'm talking about?
2: Yeah,
1: To
2: the
1: he was
2: businessman's
1: supposed,
2: cabal. Yeah.
1: yeah, he was going to be the president, but he turned them
0: Right.
1: down and went out on the road and gave this war as a racket speech. Yeah.
0: Right. Yeah. But it's a good thing you didn't have kidney stones.
1: Yeah, well, you've had them. They're
0: Oh,
1: terrible.
0: have I? Oh, baby.
1: Agonizing.
4: Yeah.
0: Yeah.
1: Yeah. Is that the only organ that produces stones in the
0: No, there's
1: Kishkas?
0: Gallstones.
1: Oh, that's
4: Yeah,
1: right.
4: sure.
1: Gallstones. They're pretty awful too, aren't they?
4: They can be, yeah.
1: Yeah.
0: Sounds like a name of a cocktail. Ice cold gallstone.
1: Gallstone. Oh, gallstone. I'm sorry.
0: Can't you get
1: Rushing
0: other
1: ahead.
0: stones in other places?
2: You certainly can, and we have a
4: Holy
2: song
4: shit.
2: about it, but it's not quite time to play the song just yet.
0: Elbow stones? Can you, is that such a thing?
1: No.
4: I never heard of it.
1: Ankle stones?
3: A stone in your heart, maybe?

0: See?
1: Yes, that's where the most stones go. Stony heart. Were you Stony Smokerson?
0: Stone cold.
1: Stone cold.
0: What is
1: Yeah,
0: that?
1: stone as cold as a stone.
0: Why are they so cold?
1: What? Because they don't, they're not really organic.
0: What if they're out in the sun?
1: They get hot.
0: Hot stones.
1: Hot stones.
0: Okay.
1: It's,
0: What about
1: yes, there's a thing.
0: lava?
1: Hot stones is a thing, isn't it? You put hot stones on yourself to.
2: On your body.
1: Yeah,
2: Yeah.
1: what is that
0: In a
1: stuff?
0: sauna, the stove has stones on it, particular kind of stones that you only find by the ocean. And you pour water on those stones and it
1: Heats right
0: conducts
1: up.
0: the heat into the air in the form of hot.
1: Oh, wow, isn't that smart?
0: Yeah.
1: Yeah. Did you ever take any of those
0: I went to, I it
1: souvenirs?
0: was in we were in a sauna. I was a kid and it was in a Finnish area. So we were sitting in the sauna, kind of getting warm, getting hot. I was like, oh, it's hot in here. And the guy who owned the house, the Finn, came in and said, oh, let's warm this up. He put about 2 cups of water on the stones. It's like, let's get this going.
1: Where
0: Yes.
1: were you in Finland when this
0: No,
1: happened?
0: this was in Connecticut.
1: A bunch of Finnish people in Connecticut?
0: Yeah,
1: Or
0: there
1: keeping the
0: Finns
1: sauna?
0: everywhere, being
1: There
0: happy.
1: are?
2: There's Finns in Brooklyn.
1: Oh, there's
0: Yeah.
1: Norwegians too.
0: Well, it's everyone in Brooklyn,
1: That's right.
2: In Maine, there's a lot of Finns, apparently.
1: Who are they voting for?
2: I don't know. I think in like in Minnesota and Wisconsin, there's Finns too.
0: Finns or Scandinavians?
2: No, there's
0: Finns.
2: Swedes and Norwegians and Finns.
1: In Minnesota.
0: Well, the Finns
1: Yeah.
0: don't think they're Norwegian.
1: Yeah, that's
2: No,
1: right.
2: they're not. They're
1: Oh, no, they're different.
2: from a.
0: Finns speak a
2: They're somehow
0: language
2: related to
0: that is.
2: Hungarians.
0: No, the Finnish language is. Turns out that it is not related to any other language.
1: Oh, it's like
0: And if you like that kind
1: Basque.
0: of language, they have. It's an inflected language with 16 cases, and they do not distinguish between he and she. It's just
1: Good for
0: one word.
1: them.
0: Yeah,
1: They'd be
0: there's
1: very,
0: no
1: very
0: gender
1: modern.
0: in Finnish.
2: Non-binary.
1: Wow. God, what would Mr.
2: Don't
1: Hexus
2: tell
1: do?
2: young people that. They'll be fleeing to
1: I
2: Finland.
1: know, going rush to Finland.
3: Don't tell the Italians and the Spanish.
2: And the French.
3: Yeah.
0: The Germans, I mean, a whole bunch of languages have
1: What
0: gender.
1: languages that have he and she? Yeah, we're things that are have genders. That's overdoing it.
2: We don't have genders
1: Die
2: here.
1: Spiegel. Der Spiegel, sorry.
0: Der Spiegel, right.
1: Der Spiegel, die Fräulein. Definitely. He wouldn't
0: Die
1: call them.
0: Kunst.
1: This is the.
0: Das ist die ewige Kunst.
1: What does that mean?
0: That is eternal art.
1: Real
0: Thing.
1: that is eternal
3: Well, there are many kinds of
1: art.
3: stones, but sometimes only goldstone will do.
0: Okay.

0: Oh, good. Have an egg roll, Mr. Goldstone. That's from the musical Gypsy. And that was the voice of Ethel Merman. And the regular cast was, what's his name? Jack Klugman was in that. Do you
1: Yeah.
0: remember Jack Klugman?
1: Sure.
0: We do.
1: Well,
0: We do.
1: the odd couple.
0: Well, I mean,
1: Yeah.
0: yes, the Odd Couple. Did you know what your group of people, Mark, artists, they work in stone.
1: Yes, there are people that
0: Yeah.
1: work in stone. I know a sculptor who go he's in Italy and around by Carrara right now, and he 3D prints his idea for a sculpture and then brings it with him to Italy, or they also they send the document
0: And they cut
1: via the
0: it.
1: internet, and then there is the robot that they pick a piece of marble and the robot sketches out. There's a robot that carves rocks there, carves marble, and the robot sort of sketches out the just a rough cut of the marble, and then he goes in and does the
0: Well, wait a minute. Would Michelangelo do this?
1: No,
0: No.
1: there
0: So
1: were
0: this is the
1: no rock robots at the
0: I
1: time.
0: guess. He had to do it by what hand?
1: Haven't you seen that? I saw this thing on television about that robot. Some of the things that the robot makes are sort of these like very kitschy Italian restaurant statues,
0: Yeah,
1: of
0: yeah.
1: like a big-breasted woman with her robes flowing out behind her and her arms up in the air, things that are
0: And
1: sort of,
0: grapes over her.
1: yes, kind of that sort of thing. But this
0: Must.
1: person that I know sculpts, sort of abstract sculptures, columns and things like that. But not architectural columns.
0: Well, but but beyond that, this kind of new wave of sculpting, which is sounds like some, it's artificial intelligence, isn't it? What about just all the sculptors in the whole world? Do they get how do they get into car? I mean, they go to school, right? But how do they know they want to do that for the rest of their life?
1: I don't
0: A
1: know. They
0: guy.
1: try it and they're attracted to it.
0: What's do you know what the attraction might be?
1: Just like when you tried a to Good Humor toasted almond and you thought, I must have more of
0: Yeah,
1: that.
0: but you're eating that. You don't eat, the
1: Well,
0: stone.
1: it's a staining one. It's,
0: It's tactile. I
1: Right.
0: mean, it's like it's obviously the same appeal as like pottery, where like to make something with your hands, it's like to chisel away at something.
2: Michelangelo was a sculptor, of course, and he resented having to do the Sistine Chapel. He hated it.
0: He didn't like
2: But he
0: paint,
2: would
0: huh?
2: look at a big rock and say,
0: That's
2: "Holy
0: for me.
2: Toledo's, David's trapped in there. I've got to get him out."
0: All
2: I
0: right, I
2: mean,
0: guess you're
2: literally, that is how he saw it.
0: Now, do you think he
1: Right.
0: walked through a aisle of rocks and said, I'll take that one? Or, I mean, that he would see David and this or that rock?
1: Yes, because but also they could tell by the quality of the stone where there were veins,
0: Yeah.
1: not veins like sculpted veins, but a vein of a different kind of marble that would make it no good or perfect or,
0: They know in advance, and they learned that at statue school, didn't
1: No, they
0: they?
1: didn't go, they were in those days they were apprenticed to sculptors at a young age.
0: Oh, right. It, when like what? How young an age would you
1: I think
0: become?
1: sometimes 9 or 10.
0: Really? So you were
1: Child
0: pretty well.
1: labor. Their parents wanted to get them out of the house. They had other kids, so that they, if you showed a sort of an interest in that, they would apprentice you to an artist.
0: And would that be considered like a child miner? Miner in a mine and a
1: A rock mine, a stone
0: yeah,
1: miner?
0: stone
1: Not
0: miner.
1: quite. At least
0: No.
1: when you're sculpting something, you're above ground,
0: Right,
1: usually.
0: that's true. Right, much better. Yeah, okay. I'll take that for my kid. For a future, that sounds better. Yeah.
2: So, has anybody said anything about glass houses? People
0: Not
2: in
0: throwing. Not.
1: people,
0: Yeah. People who live in them.
1: yeah. A glass house gathers no moss.
0: Right. Or sticks and stones.
1: Right, sticks and
2: Yes.
1: stones.
2: May break my house, but they will never harm me otherwise.
0: A glass house doesn't gather moss. That's amazing.
3: No.
0: What does gather
3: No, it
0: moss?
3: could
0: Oh,
3: gather, Ma,
0: what?
3: on the
0: Oh,
2: north
0: it could,
2: side.
1: but wouldn't it be, it gets kind of hot, like if you're facing south. Whew.
3: Yeah.
0: Yucky.
1: Open one of them windows. It's hot in here.
0: And mossy smelling.
1: Yeah. Whew.
0: Yeah, glass house. There you have it. Oats.
1: But then there,
0: Yeah.
1: you know, there are people that build like walls out of stones. Have you ever seen that?
0: Most walls, right? That are made
1: No,
0: of
1: but I mean, it's
0: what?
1: sort of like folk art, kind of, you know, where I grew
0: Oh,
1: up. It...
0: like that place in California where all the jazz musicians come from. That guy. What was that called?
1: Watts?
0: Watts. Watts. That thing. We saw that when we
2: Yeah, the
0: visited.
2: Watts
0: Watts
1: Tower.
0: Towers. That was an amazing piece of stone. Pieces of stone.
1: Isn't it
0: Yeah.
1: metal also?
0: Well, he put a lot of tchotchkes in there. Whatever he could was lying around, he added them to the mixture of rocks and metal and all that. I don't think it was to honor rock so much as to create his vision of perhaps garbage. I'm not sure. But it was, it was local. What? Yeah, just when we
1: Just when we're
0: beginning.
1: getting in, we're getting stoned
2: Just when we're
1: here, and
2: getting
1: all of a
2: into
1: sudden the
2: it.
1: music comes up. Oh, come
0: You're
1: on.
0: right. It's really weird, isn't it?
1: Yeah.
3: We didn't even talk about stonewalling.
1: No.
4: Oh.
3: Or the
4: Next
3: Rosetta
4: time.
3: Stone.
4: Well, Rosetta Stone,
1: Oh, the Rosetta Stone.
3: Or kissing the Blarney Stone.
1: That's
0: Oh, the
1: right.
0: Blarney. We have left out everything.
1: We need Stones Part Two.
5: I must keep this in mind. All I have to do is play music and you become brilliant.
0: Yes, you've been
1: Blarney
0: listening.
1: Stone.
0: You've been listening to
2: I kissed the Blarney
0: part
2: Stone.
0: one
2: I thought of it as returning
0: All right,
2: something.
0: this is going to be a little long. This show will be long, okay? And if people will like that. You'll be listening to part one. You've been to the part one of the Hour of Lateral Thinking. On this show, you heard us, Janet and David, with David Finkel. Oh,
4: No, you
0: he's still in
4: remembered it.
0: London kissing the Blarney
4: Yeah.
0: Stone. Wait, and Rebecca Miles and Mark Kehoe and Otis McClay to discuss
4: This
0: stones.
4: program originates from five locations on the planet Earth.
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0: Cats are happiest when they are within a stone's throw of a giraffe.
4: Very happy.
5: Perfect timing.
0: Thanks so much.
4: Yeah.
0: Well, how hard was that? At the end, it all came pouring forth here.
5: Yeah,
4: sure.
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8: I want you to imagine for a whole day we were in stress position, handcuffed, and unable to go to the bathroom. Stress position all the time, humiliation and beating nonstop. That's the only way they talk to you. At one point, they put us in a cage. This is a, by the way, it's no way you can call it a jail. This is a concentration camp.
7: That was Haitham Arafat, who is just back from participating in the Global Samud Flotilla. And I know we've heard some reports, but it was worse than you could ever imagine. And so we will hear more from Haitham. But first, my name is Jim Wolgamuth, and I'm here normally with Harvey Bennett, but he's still on assignment in Europe collecting information about the viewpoints of people in Ireland. 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
8: My name is Haitham Arafat. I'm a Palestinian American. I live in Washington, D.C. I was born in Gaza. I've been in the U.S. for over 44 years. I'm a computer cybersecurity consultant. I had my own company. And actually, when the genocide started, I could not do any work. I had to basically leave and dedicate my time to stopping the genocide as much as I can. As a Palestinian, I was born in Gaza, so it was like we were in the middle of it. It's not like an option for us. So the genocide or the atrocities of the Israelis has not been or hasn't started since October 7. It was there for the past 80 years. Prior to October 7, there were so many different wars, and what the Israelis were calling it, mowing the grass. So every 2 years, they will go into Gaza and they just like slaughter a lot of people, kill, destroy. Then they take a pause for another year or so, they resupply from the U.S., and then they start again. However, in October 7, or after October 7, it was a different scale. And what we found out that the Israelis had this plan for a while, and they were waiting for an excuse. Maybe they helped in manufacturing that excuse. Some of the people or the Israelis who were killed in October 7, a lot of documented evidence says that from the Israelis themselves, it says that they were killed by the Israelis themselves. So the plan was there, and all what they were waiting is for the proper time to execute it, because they've been talking about felling the Palestinians for a long time. Hamas does not exist in the West Bank, and they've been doing the same in the West Bank. Look what they have been doing. For them to say October 7 that they were attacked, I totally disagree with that. And the reason I'm saying that, because any occupied nation has the right to defend themselves. When you are an occupier, you cannot defend yourself. You do not have the right to defend yourself. We've been slaughtered, killed, occupied for a long time. We do have the right to self-defense. When you see Ukraine, we're invaded by Russia. And what did we do? And the Western and the whole world. Oh, Ukraine has the right to defend themselves. And we supported them. And they were bombing Russia. And we gave them weapons, money, and everything. Why, when it comes to the Palestinians, when they do the same, they are terrorists?
7: Exactly. What, in your opinion, why are we anxious to support the Ukrainians and not the Palestinians?
8: There is a double standard, and this is what Gaza exposed. There is a double standard out there in the world. That's number one. Number two, the people who control your Congress, my Congress, are the war criminals who are in Israel. They control your media. There is a reason why the main media did not talk about the genocide, because the same people who control Congress control our media.
7: And who are those?
8: The Zionists.
7: The Zionists.
8: We exposed them. It's clear, actually. It's the Epstein class.
7: Yeah.
8: And what we have noticed is that the war criminals who are in Israel are protected by the Epstein class in the U.S. They help each other.
7: Mm-hmm.
8: The same. Two different faces to the same coin.
7: The right to defend yourself is in the U.N. Charter.
8: Absolutely.
7: So the Palestinians do have a right to defend themselves.
8: By all means, even.
7: Yeah. And so, did you start your activism then?
8: You know, I've been protesting. I've been active all my life. I've been always trying to educate and talk to a lot of people, even in the U.S. when I started here. I've talked to a lot of people in my companies, in my neighborhood. I always try to bring the issue of the occupation to the average Americans. A lot of them, unfortunately, did not know that. And the reason, as we said, because of the media. So I was active, never stopped. However, in October 7, the Israelis, when they started the genocide, they started killing innocent civilians. It was not a war against Hamas. It was a war against the people of Palestine, the people of Gaza. I've lost over 100 people of my family. And I remember 1 month after the genocide, I got a call from my uncle, and he was telling me, your aunt was just killed. And the reason, she was like a second mom to me. And I was in Gaza 1 year before October 7, and I stayed in her house for almost 2 weeks. We had a beautiful time. She was a very beautiful, she's 84 years old. What threat an 84 years old can impose to the Israelis? They bombed their house at the beginning. So it was a tank shell. So it destroyed the second level of the house. They wanted to move to another house, which is about 15 minutes, but they waited for the morning. In the morning, my aunt, her kids, grandkids, babies, in-laws, it was a group of innocent civilians trying just to seek a shelter. A tank was at the end of the road. They saw an 84 years old, a baby, babies, they had babies, a mother, kids. What would he do? He would turn the tank toward them and press the button. Three were killed immediately.
9: Mm-hmm.
8: Two bled to death. The mother of the babies, she was breastfeeding. She was killed immediately. It was a struggle to save the babies because they were unable to go out of that area. They had no milk for the babies.
9: Right.
8: My cousin had to risk between the rubbles to go out of places just to see if anybody has milk for the babies. And then the killing started from there. Never stopped.
7: Tell us about the flotilla. Is this your first flotilla, and why did you join?
8: No, it's not my first. There were a couple of attempts, but this is the first flotilla that I make it all the way to occupy Palestine. And the reason I joined, because our governments have done nothing. They were complicit in this genocide. It's not only the U.S. governments. We're talking about even European governments, Middle Eastern governments. All of them belong to that Epstein class. And they have done nothing. They've seen all of these videos that you and I have seen that moved us. We've seen them kill babies, destroy hospitals, bomb schools, kill doctors. And no one has done anything. So that was what's happening now, is that the people decided to do something. And there were a few attempts to break the siege on Gaza. But we were unable to do it from the land because of the complicities of the governments around Israel. So we decided to use the water, the sea. And we wanted to do the biggest flotilla in order to, so we will have a chance at making it to Gaza and deliver aid and medical aid. There were two attempts. I will talk about the last one. So the last flotilla I was on, we sailed from four different cities, from Barcelona, Spain, from Italy, from Greece, and from Turkey. People from 70 different nations joined us.
7: Imagine 70
8: different nations from as far as Australia, Chile, Brazil, US, Canada, most of the countries in Europe, Middle East, South Africa, all of them were on the flotilla. And they had one thing in mind, break the siege, deliver the humanitarian aid to the people of Gaza. What united all of us from 70 different countries, different backgrounds, different religions, different colors. It was a beautiful representation of humanity. That what united all of us, humanity. These people, they saw these atrocities and decided to do something. In our time, silence is complicity.
7: Exactly.
8: And for Americans, unfortunately, our government put us in the middle of this. They used our tax dollars. They used our technologies. They used our army, our weapons, our political leverage to protect that entity. So we, as taxpayers, unfortunately, in the middle of this, we cannot be in the middle or on the side because our government put us in the middle of it. So you either be on the side of justice or on the side of the Epstein class.
9: Mm-hmm.
8: And for an average American, if you disagree with the genocide and the killing in Palestine, in Gaza, please exercise your First Amendment. Say something. We have seen the past week in Albania, some of these Epstein people, they tried to do similar things back there. But the people of Albania, they flooded the streets.
10: Exactly.
8: We need to do this in the U.S. Everyone needs to let their voice heard, be heard. Exactly.
10: So which of the four cities did you sail from?
8: I was from the first city, Barcelona, Spain.
10: Okay. So you went the longest way through the Mediterranean.
8: Yes. It was 10 weeks for me. It was a different experience, but it was a beautiful experience. I got a chance to meet a lot of people. We sailed from the Barcelona. We went through a few storms. We arrived at Italy. More boats joined us from Italy. And then after Italy, we were going to go to Greece because they were both actually joining us from Greece. And that's what happened there, which we were not expecting. Israelis came and intercepted us on international water between Italy and Greece. And we were in the search and rescue water of Greece.
10: Israel intercepted you between Italy and Greece?
8: Yes, 600 nautical miles from Gaza.
10: And their justification?
8: Of course, they have no justifications. But for them, they do whatever they want. I mean, have you ever seen they bombed U.S. liberties? Have they apologized for that?
10: Never.
8: They spy on Americans. Do they apologize? Do they have a reason for that?
10: Mm-mm.
8: They control our governments. Netanyahu can give orders to anyone on of our politicians, and they will say, yes, sir. We can criticize our government, but we cannot criticize Israel.
10: You're intercepted between Italy and Greece. Did you keep going?
8: So at that time, what the Israelis did is that we were over 54 boats. And they went and kidnapped people from 22 boats. But they manufactured a jail on one of their cargo ships. It was like a concentration camp. They kidnapped 184 people, and they damaged the boats, they damaged the engines, and they cut the sails, and they left the boats drifting on high sea. They took the people, and at that time, I do not know what was in their mind, but it looks like I think the Greek government was coordinating. They are complicit in this. And 2 days later, we heard that they are dropping off the people who were kidnapped at Crete. It's an island in the south of Greece. We were excited. At least we will see our friends, our participants, our comrades. But then what we found out is that they dropped everybody except for two people. One of them is safe. He's a Palestinian Spanish. And the other one, Diego, he's a Brazilian. He's an activist. And they took these two people from international water, from Greek territories into occupied Palestine, and they were tortured and interrogated there. My boat survived that interception. So out of 54, they were able to intercept 22, and the rest of us were able to continue the sail to Greece. We waited there to regroup and meet and see what we need to do. The decision was we will continue regardless. We will not stop. I think what the Israelis had in mind at that time is that if they damage 22 boats that early in our journey, we will maybe stop. We will not do anything. We will be afraid and we will say, okay, you know, sorry, guys, we tried and that's it. And they thought even by taking the two organizers, Saif and Diego, that also we will stop the sale. But the people of the world who were on these boats, they were determined to continue, and we decided to continue. So after the Greek boats joined us and Freedom Flotilla boats joined us, so we increased, even though we lost 22 boats, but then we gained another 11 boats.
10: Okay.
8: So they joined us, and this is just to let you know about the people who were intercepted, about the resilience of these participants. Most of the people who were intercepted and jailed, but put on that jail, when they were released, they came to the port looking for a spot to continue the journey. They did not say, oh, okay, I had enough, because there were a lot of them, some of them, they had broken ribs, some of them had broken nose. We had 4 cases of rape. Everyone said, I want to continue. And the people who were unable to get a seat, what they did is that they flew to Turkey, because there were boats there, hoping that they can get a spot from the other. And these are the people that are with us. So we decided to continue the sail from Greece. And at that time, after 11 days, when we about to start the sail, we heard that the Israelis released Saif and Tiago after 11 days of interrogation. And the reason was the pressure that was put on them by the by Spain and by Brazil, because the presidents were actually talking about it in media.
10: Yeah.
8: So we continued the sail. We went to Turkey. At that time, we were able to join our comrades there, waited for 3 days for the boats to be fixed. Some of our boats needed some fixing. After everything is okay, we started the sail from Turkey to occupy Palestine. The trip is about 3 days. Sailboats, they're slow, 5 knots, 6 knots, you know, things like that. It's not a powerful machine. And plus, our everything was published. It was on the internet. We have a tracker on our boats. Our GPS is publishing our location. So there is nothing secret about our mission. So we started from Turkey to occupy Palestine. After the first night, we started seeing heavy drones activities.
10: Lots of drones.
8: A lot of drones all over the fleet. And we were over 50-some boats at that time. We knew something happening because that's what these war criminals, you know, they feel that they own the world. They can go anywhere in the world and they do their crimes and nobody dare to tell them anything. And I hope that changes. So we knew that they are monitoring us and they are preparing for us. So next day in the morning, we see 3 warships ahead of us. We're talking about, we are civilians, we have sailboats. And these guys, they deployed 3 huge warships and 2 cargo ships, military cargo ships, that they converted them to a jail inside, which is like a concentration camp.
10: Right.
8: And these 2 boats were manufactured in Louisiana, delivered to the Israelis in 2023, 2024, subsidized by the taxpayers of Louisiana. Not all of it was paid. We Americans paid for some of it. They used that to kidnap Americans and intercept and torture Americans. We were over 24 Americans on that flotilla. Then we saw these ships. We knew something going on. And then we start seeing the speedboats. So these big ships, speedboats come out of them with soldiers. And they started intercepting our boats. My boat, they came to us. However, my captain was good. So we went against the waves. Sailboats can do well against the waves. However, speedboats, they cannot. So these guys, they decided to leave us alone and go for an easier boat. So we managed to survive another night. We went west. The whole fleet tried to spread as much as possible in order not to make it easy for them. So we went west. And then after the...
10: So Haitham Arafat.
11: Which is reverse, which is... going away from your goal at that point.
8: Absolutely, absolutely. Yep. So after we went west, we wanted to regroup, and we tried to see the surviving boats. So in my area, there were about 6 boats, so we got together. There were other boats on the east, about 4 or 5 of them. One of them broke down, so 4 left, and we had to see what needs to be done. We met, and we decided we're not going to stop. It doesn't matter. Even if we have only 1 boat, we're going to continue and see if we can deliver the aid to Gaza. We regrouped and we continued our mission, and we were heading south to Egypt. And they intercepted us actually before Egypt. They took us from our boats. They first tried to, when they came on the boat, they threatened us. If you don't stop the engine, we will shoot you. And then they boarded our boats. In my boat, in my case, they asked us to go at the front. And one of their soldiers took one of my friends who were on the boats, and they used a taser gun on their neck and asked them, who is the captain? And he said, I do not know who is the captain. So they went and put their knee on their chest and pressed hard. And then they teased him one more time with the taser gun. And they said, who is the captain? And he said, I do not know. And then I said, guys, I am an organizer. If you guys want anything, please talk to me. And they left that guy, and we continued the sale. So they took possession of our boat. And after that, our boat, they sailed our boat. And what they did, they sailed our boat for about 2 hours to a jail boat. So that is the big cargo ship that they converted to a concentration camp. That's when they took us to. We boarded that jail ship. Once we boarded, there was an initiation to each one of us beating for the fun of it, for no reason. They stopped beating all of us. Some people got a beating more than others. I do not know why. They asked us to go inside. They had two shipping containers. You know, the shipping containers, you ship equipments or products or whatever.
10: Yep.
8: They had two shipping containers with wet floor. Wood, it was rotten. Nothing there, and that was our shelter. Between the containers, there was a space, but it was very wet because, you know, cargo ships, they move, and there was a storm, so the waves come and covers all the bottom, so it was so wet.
10: And it had to be hot.
8: At that time, it was, I think, it wasn't that hot, actually.
10: That's lucky.
8: That's
10: the only lucky.
8: They sailed the boat to occupy Palestine, to a port of Isdud, and that's where is the torture started.
10: That's where the torture started.
8: I mean, that's the second stage of torture. We have multiple stages of tortures, but that was the second. Once we got there, these people, they had a system. They have a system of torture. They have a system of, I would say, a sick system. What I have seen there, I can't explain it except to say that these people are sick. It's a sick society. It's a sick system. Keep in mind, we had 84-year-old people with us. A doctor. She was the sister of the president of Ireland. We had doctors. We had mothers. We had fathers. We had kids. We had students with us. We were unarmed. We were only delivering aid, humanitarian aid. These guys, they set up from there. They treated us like criminals, like terrorists. The way they were beating us and handcuffed us very tight. And they were, I do not know what you call that. They twist your arm and they put their arm between you and so you can kneel down. If you raise your head just a little bit, they start beating you. In my case, I have back problems. I have two ruptured discs. So I can't be kneeling down all the time. Every time I try to relax myself, they start beating me.
10: Where did they hit you?
8: They hit me on the head. A lot of times on the head, so I can lower my head, and they hit you on the ribs.
10: Mm.
8: That's their favorite spot, on the ribs, actually. I do not know why. And we had over 40 people with broken ribs.
10: Were you one of them?
8: No, thank God I was not one of these people who had broken ribs. I had they slammed my head on the concrete, so I had bruises on my head, cuts. One of the zip ties was so tight that part of my flesh came off. I mean, it's a sick society. I mean, it's a sick system. There are no words to describe them. So we, at the port, we went through multiple stations, one to search us, one to ask for our identity, so many different, and they were taking us from one station to another, and humiliation all the way between these stations, and they had fun doing it. There was a guy behind me. They asked him, where are you from? He said, Southeast Asia. And they asked him, say after me. He said, what? He said, say, I'm a fag. Repeat after me. I'm a fag, I'm a fag, I'm a fag. And they start beating him when he does not say that, when he stops. They went and brought their friend. He went and brought his friends. And look, and they start laughing. And they start beating him when he stops. Then two female soldiers came. And they were laughing. I was looking at it and I said, what a sick people. What a sick people. And that guy did not know what he was saying because they made him say it in Arabic. I understood that word. And they were making him repeat. Every time he stops, they beat him. We continued. They took us out of there and they put us inside a tent. In the tent, they put us in these stress positions. We were kneeling down. The surface of the tent has rocks. So when you put your knee on it, it pokes. It was so painful, you have no idea. And I think I passed out for about 5-10 minutes in that tent.
12: Wow.
8: The position, most of the people, they had their back behind them, they're kneeling down.
12: Yeah.
8: And if you raise your head, they start beating you. If you complain, they beat you. If you say, I want to go to the bathroom, they beat you.
10: We saw some coverage of Ben Gavir.
8: Yes.
10: Coming in. Were you in that same place?
8: Yes. And that's what I was going to say is that.
10: Okay.
8: All of a sudden, they start playing the national anthem loud. Repeat. You know, they were putting it to repeat. And then we start hearing the screams of the people. So what happened is that when Ben Gvir came, these soldiers knew what pleases this guy. He's a sick man. He loves to see people in pain, tortured. So the soldiers, they started beating us without discrimination in order to score points with that guy, with that war criminal. Many had broken ribs at that time because of that. And he was walking between us with the biggest smile you can see. I took a peek at him and I was disgusted. And the people there, the soldiers, they just wanted to please him. He was there for, I think, about 5 to 10 minutes, and the screams were loud, loud, loud. They did not discriminate between women and men. They did not discriminate between elder and young. Everyone got a taste of it. And then after that, they took us to another station. They wanted to see what we have. They searched us for money, for anything. And they stripped us. They took everything we had. They just left a t-shirt, jeans, and the shoe we had. And then we were zip-tied all the time. That's when they took the zip ties and they put us in handcuffs, metal handcuffs. And they shackled us. The legs also were shackled.
10: You had handcuffs. Are you still having your hands behind your back?
8: No, this time they put it at the front.
10: Okay, in the front. And then you had shackles.
8: Legs, yes.
10: On your legs, on your ankles.
8: Yes, ankles, yeah.
10: Good gracious. Okay, we're talking to Haitham Arafat from the latest Samud Flotilla about his abduction, detention, and torture by Israel. Go on.
8: And then when they put that metal handcuff, they pushed it so hard that it was crushing my bone. I screamed and I told them, it's crushing my bone. I can't. It's not like a zip tie. It's a metal. So once they push it hard inside, there's no way for it to relax. And I screamed loud. And they said, what's going on? I told them, I can't feel my hands. I can't feel my hands. And they came and they said, stop yelling actually at me. And he said, if you don't stop screaming, we're going to beat you. And I said, I can't feel my hand. Then he looked at it a little bit. He relaxed it, I think, a little bit. It was okay. Then the guy, the soldier, because each one of us had one soldier assigned to them, or one war criminal, I would call them, not soldiers, assigned to us.
12: Yeah.
8: That guy, he was holding me by the hand in order to take me to the bus. And while he was holding it, he pressed on the metal another notch, and he crushed my bones again. And I start screaming. Told them, I can't. Until now, by the way, I don't have senses with this part of my hand. And
10: so the part of your hand near your thumb,
8: yes,
10: on your left hand, that doesn't have any feeling right now.
8: Now, senses, yeah. It's getting better now.
10: Yeah.
8: And I talked to a lot of my friends who were there. Most of us had similar symptoms.
10: Yeah.
8: And it was part of their torture, actually.
10: Mm-hmm.
8: And then... And I start screaming. So one of the guys at that time came to the bus and he looked at it and then he loosened it up a little bit. So it was okay. It was tight a little bit, but it was better than before. The bus that was at that time hot. Keep in mind, when we were at the ship, it was pleasant in that shipping containers because we were very close, or we were on water. Once you go on land, it's desert, it's hot. So they put us in this bus. They have it divided into cells. Each cell is 4, 3, 2, something like that. So my cell had 4 people. We were just like next to each other. We waited for the bus to move. The guy next to me, his hand Cuffs was even worse than I. And you could see it deep inside his flesh, both hands. And he was complaining. He said, my arms, my hands, I don't feel my hands. And I told him, you have to say something, because if you don't say anything, they're not going to do it. He was worried if he says something that they will beat him. And I told him, it's either get a beating or you lose your hands. Because when I looked at his arms, the his fingers and hands started to swell because the blood flow is not going there, or it's not coming back. So wow. All that started swelling, both hands. And I told him, you have to say something. And he started calling for medics, my hand, my hand, my hand. And we tried to amplify and scream with him. And this guy, they told him, shut up. Every time he says, ha, ha, ha, and they start making fun of him. That man started crying from the pain. He started crying. It was horrible. And they will look at him and just laugh. Huh? Nothing, as if it's maybe even if an animal there, probably they will look and see, oh, what's going on with you? Then they'll try to see if or relieve that person. They did not care about the pain we had. After about 30 minutes of crying and screaming, one of the female soldiers who was with us on the bus came and asked him to put his hand, and then they made it better. So they relaxed it a little bit. The journey to the next station, which was Kitsov Jail, was about 2 to 3 hours.
11: In a hot bus.
8: Hot bus. We arrived there, and that's the third stage of torture. That jail was made for the people of Gaza. We got a taste of what the people of Gaza go through. It was horrible. They start from the beginning, from the time they get you, immediately they start hitting you, they put you on these stress positions, and they take you like sheep between the stations, between the spots, or the different stations they have. I want you to imagine, for a whole day, we were in stress position, handcuffed, and unable to go to the bathroom. Stress position all the time, humiliation and beating nonstop. That's the only way they talk to you. At one point, they put us in a cage. This is a, by the way, it's no way you can call it a jail. This is a concentration camp. It's worse than a concentration camp. It's horrible. They put us in a cage. This cage is 3 meters by 6 meters, which I would say 9 by 18 feet.
11: Yeah.
8: They add us there. And then they started bringing more people. So they had two cages like that. One time they bring people in my cage, and the next time they bring people on the other cage, depend on who's full who has more space or vacancy. I counted in that space one time, we had 80 people in that cage.
11: Yes. 80 people in one cage?
8: One cage. We had no place to sit. We were on the top of each other. And at one point, because we were like, you know, like that, and we didn't have a place. And keep in mind, when you're sitting and your knees are bending for a long time, it starts to hurt.
11: You bet.
8: So we started, we wanted to stand a little bit. The minute you stand, they are ready to beat you up. Sit down. There is no place for us to sit. They don't give a damn. You sit on the top of each other. I was in that jail for over 3 hours. It was horrible. They took us from that jail. Keep in mind, I did make it very short, actually, because the torture that we went through was nonstop. It was nonstop. After that cage, they took us to another place. And basically, it was another big cage. It has bunk beds. And they asked us to take a pad, a mattress, a small one, a thin one, before you go into that cage. And I go in, and it was full of people. It has 40 bunk beds, at least 40 bunk beds. Every bunk bed has a person, and there's not enough for the people. So between the bunk beds, it was a square. So people start putting their mattresses on the floor. I go there. There is no space for me.
11: Right.
8: And keep in mind, no bathrooms all of that time.
11: No bathrooms, no facilities, no place to just wash your face.
8: Nothing. Nothing.
11: And how many days have gone by now since you were
8: 3 days? Total 3 days. In that case, I didn't have a spot. So finally, one of the people who were on my boat happened to be in that cage. He was from Spain. He was a good man. He told me, let me see. He asked people to move here, move there, and just create a small spot where I can just lay down. I was able to get 4 hours sleep in 3 days. That was the only time. And this is the only time they took the handcuffs out of us. Next day in the morning, they woke us up. They started handcuffing us. Everyone, they called them by name. You have to go to the door. You go put your hands there. They put the handcuffs. We did not know what's going on. And then they asked us to leave the cages. And they put us in this stress position again, waiting for someone to call our names. There was someone there with a computer. And he had folders with our passports. He started calling us by name, one after another. I went there. He asked where he's from. I said, I'm from the U.S. He stamped a paper and put it inside the folders. And then he asked me to go on. I went. There was a bus waiting for us. And they asked us to go into the bus. We went in. So that was another small bus. It made into multiple jail cells. The back of it was the biggest cell, which we had about 18 people there. And then at the front, there were small cells, 2, 3, 1, or something like that at the front. But this is a small microbus. It's not a huge bus. And they had also 2 big buses. And we at that time, we had no idea what's going on. Keep in mind, we had no access to the internet for 3 days. We haven't seen the news. We have no idea what's going on. And keep in mind also another thing that happened. They had a monitor in the front of our cages, the last one, and they were playing the victims of October 7, the Israelis who they claim were killed by Hamas, as if we have something to do with it, you know? And they were putting it on a big screen. I do not know if these people are insane, if they are in touch with reality, or they are brainwashed, but there is something wrong with these people. They cannot, everyone is an enemy to them. And now I understand some of the videos that I have seen on the internet when they claim that they are the chosen people of God and we were selected or created to serve them. I believe when I went through that experience that these guys, they believe that. I mean, it's shocking. It's shocking how brainwashed these people are. Anyway, the person on the bus, we were guessing what's happening. Where are we going? At the top of the bus, there were some holes. I stood up and looked, and I saw more buses ahead of us, more buses behind us. So I thought, okay, in this case, they are taking everybody from jail, but maybe they're moving us to another jail. And somebody was saying, no, maybe they are deporting us because they have our passports. Why would they have our passports? Anyway, we had no idea. The trip was about 3 hours, and then start seeing airplanes and an airport. So we knew at that time we were being deported.
10: So how long have you been back in the United States?
8: This is my second week.
10: Second week, okay. Because this just happened recently.
8: Yes.
10: You just got out recently. Yes. Okay. And so they put you on planes and they got you out. And where did they fly you to first?
8: To Turkey. So I think the Turkish government volunteered and they sent 4 planes to take everybody.
10: Okay.
8: They put us in hotels, I think the first night, and then we are on our own after that. Everyone has to pay for their tickets and accommodations after that.
10: So you had to pay to get home?
8: Yes. I mean, we paid for all our tickets to go there. I mean, it's like, you know, we are volunteers. We're not paid. Everyone paid for their ticket and accommodations.
10: So let me ask you this.
8: Yeah.
10: 2 things. What is the primary organization for the flotilla?
8: Yeah. It's a grassroots organization made from many people from all over the world. And by the way, we just got organized the last flotilla. Before that, we were nothing. We were just a group of people on WhatsApp saying, hey, guys, can we do this and that? And can we collect

0: territory. They went to international water and then they went to Cyprus, but next to Cyprus, and that's when they started actually intercepting.
1: They realized your strategy and worked against it. What did your boat contain?
0: It contained medical equipments, medical aids, and food. Each boat had similar quantities.
1: How many of you were actually on the boat as a crew or whatever? What was your duty? What did you do?
0: So each boat has, we on my boat, we were nine people from all over the world, from the US, from Malaysia, from Spain, from Switzerland, from Holland, from Italy. So different nationalities. All of us are volunteers. No one is getting paid for anything from the captain, from the crew, from the medics, from the participant, from the organizer. So I myself was an organizer on the boat.
1: Okay.
0: An organizer just to make sure that people are getting along, you know, if there is anything missing, you know, in terms of food for the people, if there is any medical issues, I will be the one to escalate and get in touch with other people.
1: Who was actually manning the wheel?
0: We are taking turns.
1: Taking turns.
0: So I did sail it. Other people sailed it. We had more people with more experience than others. But as I said, we were a team.
1: Nice. And pretty much that replicates what's going on in the other boats. And
0: Absolutely.
1: so.
0: Yeah, I mean, just we're talking about volunteers. Some of the people left their jobs
1: Yeah.
0: to go and try to help the people of Gaza. Some people went there and they were working day and night for a month to prepare the boats because the boats that we use, we bought them, you know, we don't have a lot of money. So we bought used boats, need fixing. And we had people, mechanics, we had engineers, we have electricians. All of them went there and tried to fix these boats to make it seaworthy. And people, before we started the sale, they were there at the port months in advance helping.
1: And they are doing this on their own dime.
0: On dime,
1: Own dime.
0: 100%.
1: Now, you just mentioned you didn't have a lot of money. If somebody wants to contribute to the cause, is there a website, is a place where people can?
0: Absolutely. There is a website called globalsumudflotilla.org. It's a website. This is where we have all the information, the videos about the interceptions and about the activities. And we were actually live streaming our boats on the internet. So there is
1: Wow.
0: nothing for us to hide. Everything was legal. And we had international lawyers with us, and lawyers were volunteers as well, who wanted to make sure that our mission is legal. And they were looking at each one of our activities to ensure that it complies with the international law.
1: Okay, so globalsamudflotilla.org,
0: Dot org.
1: and
0: And this is donation.
1: global, GLOBAL,
0: Sumud, Sumud.
1: SUMUD,
0: Flotilla.
1: FLOTILLA .org, globalsamudflotilla.org. Okay, so what's next for you?
0: As long there is a genocide, we as humans, what do we do? Do we say, okay, you know, I'm gonna go just take a break now or whatever? Of course, you have to take care of yourself in order to be able to help others. But we can't stop. If you are in a situation like this, would you want me to stop, or do you want me to continue until I help you? And that's what we need to do as humans. And this is
1: Exactly.
0: the beautiful thing about this, what I found in this flotilla. The people, oh my God, they are amazing. We get along when we look at each other as humans, not as colors or religions or backgrounds. We get along very well. We have respect for each other.
1: You have respect for each other, something that Israel, the Zionists, cannot even fathom.
0: Absolutely. And they were surprised. They were asking some people from Germany, from France, from Italy, why are you helping the Palestinians? They're surprised, like, you know, why would you do this? Are they paying you? This is when I say something wrong with these people. They know humanity exists somewhere. And thank God there is good in this world. Not all are evil. And I do believe that evil will never win. Maybe for a while, but not for a long time.
1: Not for a long time.
0: Always good will win at the end.
1: Now, Israel has expanded its assault into southern Lebanon. Is the next flotilla going to try to make it to Lebanon?

0: There is no blockade on Lebanon. So people can go in and out of Lebanon. Food
1: Okay.
0: can go in and out of Lebanon. Gaza, there is a blockade.
1: Okay.
0: There are 2 million people in a concentration in a big open-air jail. Israel counts the calories on them. Everything goes in has to be approved by the Israelis. People cannot go in. Independent journalists cannot go in. People of Gaza, if they need treatments because they destroyed all the hospitals, they cannot go out without the Israelis' approval. They control 2 million people. They put them in a small area, which is, I think, about 40 or 30% of the Gaza Strip, and nothing can go in or out without their approval. I do have family. Keep in mind, I'm an American Palestinian. I still have family there. I cannot visit them. I cannot see them. Why? Because I need the permission of the Israelis.
1: Right.
0: And I was born there.
1: Then, and you were born there. When did you come to the United States? How old?
0: 1982.
1: 82?
0: Yeah, I was 18, so that tells you how old I
1: Wow. So
0: am.
1: you, a child growing up, and you became a young adult, and then you left. But the Israelis will say, well, we're going after Hamas and the terrorists. But when I look at what they're doing with the region, you can piss off a teenager and they hold on to it. So all I am thinking is Israel is cutting its own throat by continuing to do what it's doing because it is losing global support.
0: Absolutely. And we have to give credit to the people of Gaza for their steadfastness, for their resilience, because they exposed the war criminals. So if it was not for the steadfastness of the people of Gaza, and if the Israelis were able to crush them in few months, you and I will not be talking. The people will know about these war crimes because the media will never talk about it. They
1: No.
0: won't be able to write history.
1: Do you see any positives now within the mainstream media? Are they doing a little bit better? Are you seeing any positives now within all the countries of Europe, which seem to line up behind the United States in support of Israel and their genocide?
0: Yeah.
1: Is there any, are things breaking through?
0: I mean, yes, I'm very optimistic. And keep in mind, when I said that I came to the US when I was 82, when I was here, if you say you're a Palestinian, you're a terrorist. No questions asked. That was mass, what's this is what main media was able to ask the Americans or let the Americans believe. Israel is our biggest ally. Have you ever asked people when they tell you Israel, our best ally, why? They never have an answer for that. They
1: No.
0: don't know how to answer it. Unfortunately, and I was surprised, and that's when I start talking to people, trying to educate them. Because when I tell them why, they just don't have an answer.
1: No.
0: They just repeat what was the main media was saying over and over and over again. So when I was here, this is what was the US. Everybody believed that Israel is 100%, it's okay, even though at that time they have committed so many crimes, so many killings, they invaded so many different countries with the help of the US and Europe. But don't forget the role of Europe as well. Even though Europe is changing now, but they also were complicit in this genocide
1: Absolutely.
0: and the whole problem of the killing or this making Israel where it is now, because they got away with so many in the past. Now I'm looking at the young generation, and I'm looking at these beautiful people. My kids are like, my kids between 18 and 30. So I do talk to these people. They are our hope. With this generation, with these new Americans are coming, I feel we will be in a good place. This country will be safe. But as long we do not take their voice, let them, because they are not afraid. They are on social media. They've learned. They did their homework. They're not brainwashed. They were taught to question and logically ask questions. So, yes, I am optimistic. It is changing. Have you ever, 3 years ago, thought that in the US we will be able to question AIPAC or say anything about them? Yes, guess what? Now we have people are elected in Congress because they say we do not want to take AIPAC money.
1: Baby steps.
0: But that's what it starts, you know? Starts with that because they were 100% controlling us. But
1: Right.
0: now let's start slowly, baby steps. And I hope for all the people in the US, please, in November, use your voice, use your vote, go elect. We need people. What's good for the US is good for the world. Vote for an American agenda. Keep our tax dollars inside the US. Keep our kids inside the US. There is no need
1: Right.
0: for us to send our tax dollars to pay for other people while we have to struggle to pay for our kids' college, for our education. There's no need for us, for people who are in the 60s to do two, three jobs to pay for them, to pay bills. There's no reason for us. We have enough money if we stop sending our money outside for all the Americans to be comfortable and also respected. Israel is the most hated country now in the world. Unfortunately, the people, the US, the Americans are one of the kindest. But the image Israel put on us, unfortunately, does not reflect the American people.
1: And
0: It doesn't.
1: the polls are showing that it's just our Congress is so doggone slow in getting the word. I mean, there are just a few voices, Rashida Tlaib, AOC, Ilhan Omar, Ro Khanna. There's some voices, but right now there's still kind of voices in the wilderness, but at least now there's some voices. And if Graham Plattner can get in, and if a variety of others can
0: Yes.
1: get in, that will help. What should people do right now? November is coming. This is primary season. What should people do right now?
0: I mean, let's talk. I mean, there is something that for the Americans to do, and there is something for the world to do. For the US, please, everyone needs to do their homework. We're not going to tell you to vote for this, for that one, but your agenda should be an American agenda. Vote for the person who will be best for your neighborhood, for your country, not for other countries. And exercise your vote in November. People who accept money from foreign entities and their loyalty is to a foreign entity should never represent us in Congress. Congress people who put the Israeli flag on their offices should not be in that office. That's what we need. We need to take our country back. I'm
1: Well
0: being
1: said by an
0: responsible.
1: American Palestinian or a Palestinian American. What else would you like to tell that I didn't ask or didn't prompt?
0: What I've seen and what my friends have seen, there were over 20 cases of rape. There were 40 people of broken almost ribs. We had people with concussion, broken arms, legs. People were tortured, people humiliated. What we have seen in one day, people, the Palestinian people go through for years. We were unable, for one day, we could not even, we said, oh my God, thank God we went through this to tell the people of the world what the Israelis are doing there using our tax dollars. This system, sick system, the Zionist made the Nazis look good. I've never seen an army in the world train dogs to rape prisoners. How sick can you be? How sick can you be?
1: I don't know how. Well, this has been fabulous. So we've been listening to Haitham Arafat, a Palestinian American who was on the flotilla, the latest flotilla, and suffered immeasurably along with all of the people that were on the flotilla. And if we do the math, that's upwards of 500 people with all those boats. And all those people captured and tortured. So, Haitham, we always end with a song. Can you recommend a song that you would like me to play?

0: is an independent freelance journalist and founder of Firewalled Media. She has written at Politico, Rolling Stone, The Nation, The New Republic, Slate, among many other substantive publications. She is a veteran. More importantly, as an investigative reporter, she recently had a real big coup where she actually went ahead and, I don't know, became an ICE agent, could be? Nah, but close, but close. Now we have her here talking about UFC. Hello, Laura, how are you doing today?
1: Doing good. Great to be back.
0: Look, it's great having you on, but before we get into the meat of this stuff, my God, Laura, I didn't know you were so much into UFC well, I think it's more like you're an MMA woman, right?
1: I say MMA now because UFC has gone so badly, but yeah, I've been watching for 20 years. It's the only sport I like, and it's been real painful to watch what's happened to it because it should not be on the White House lawn. Dana White should not be doing any of the things he's doing. It should not be a Trump vehicle. It's all very depressing.
0: You know, it's funny because you wrote an article titled, "It Was Everyone's Sport, Then MAGA Hijacked It. It Doesn't Have to Be This Way."
1: And it doesn't. I'm not saying everyone has to like it. It's a blood sport. It's violent. I understand why people don't like it. I'm not trying to convert everybody to MMA, but the idea that it's somehow a far right coded thing is ridiculous. It is a global sport. It is egalitarian. The number one pound for pound fighter in the world right now is a devout Muslim from Dagestan. The commonly held greatest female MMA fighter in the world is an out lesbian from Brazil. Like, this is a truly global sport, and it does not matter who you are. You can go into that ring and do your thing. And it's really perverse that MAGA has kind of, you'll excuse me, peed all over it and made it theirs.
0: You know, I learned a lot from your article, and I want to talk about you being at the White House in a minute, but the article, I just got through reading the article and I was intrigued. You know, I was like, wow, Laura, we are in the same panel with WBAI every Monday, and I quite didn't know this about you. Anyway, but let me tell you other stuff. I mean, I love the way you kind of twisted things into your article. You actually said, how can MAGA be doing MMA, doing UFC, if it's a DE, the sport looks everything that they're against. DEI, you even put that in the article. I was like, girl, look at what she nailed it. She nailed it.
1: It is. That's the thing is, if there was ever, weirdly, because I know it's a very violent sport, but if there's ever a woke sport, it's this one. Like, you've got women in there defying gender stereotypes every time there's a card with them on it. It's just, I don't know. It's very sad that they've just completely convinced everybody or most people that this is theirs.
0: You know what? This shows that they really have no values, no North Star, nothing. Because it is like they just go on Trump's next grifting whim. You know, it is nothing. There's no core there. Because actually, I think you nailed it when you said, for people that don't believe in DEI, for people that don't have all that, this is the last sport that you'd think see them adapt, right?
1: Yeah, no, you wouldn't think. And yet, it just, no, they don't. They just want things to be the way they want them to be. All they can see is the blood and the violence and this, like, very twisted idea of, like, this is the only way to be a man. And I, first of all, do not believe that. There's a lot of different ways to be a man. That is one of many ways to be a man. These are athletes. They are highly skilled. They've chosen to do this. It's a sport. It's a game. It's not some kind of martial gladiatorial fantasy that Trump is trying to make it into. And not only does that make me sad as an MMA fan, it's dangerous to treat war like a game, to associate the troops with MMA. These are two very different things, and it's distressing.
0: It's amazing. But anyhow, my real question to you is, how the hell did you get to the White House yesterday? I mean, you told us you're going to DC. I didn't quite know that you were going to be on the grounds of the White House. Wow.
1: Well, to be fair, I went to the Fan Fest, which was not, I didn't actually get into the ring or anything, or into the actual venue, but there was a fan fest for like thousands of fans who could go on the Ellipse and do all these little activities. And there was a lottery for tickets, and I put in, and I got lucky. My number came up. So as soon as I saw that, I was like, this is a story I was born to write. I can't wait. I got to go immediately. So I went for both days to the Fan Fest.

0: next. And it was certainly an experience.
1: What kind of experience? How did you find the people, first of all?
0: So the people look Republican, probably like generically so. They thought it was very funny when Hokett, who's a jerk, I don't care for, it doesn't matter, said that Michelle Obama was a man. They all really liked that. They were all happy to cheer for Donald Trump. But like the actual conversations people were having was about fighting. Like, I think, look, are these people probably like tend Republican? Probably. I mean, young men, angry, testosterone poisoned, sure, I'll buy it. But I think a lot of it is just like it's become kind of, if you are a fight fan, then you must support Trump. And if you support Trump, then you must be a fight fan. I think there's a feedback loop here. And what I saw on the ground is like a bunch of people like having a really nice time geeking out about their favorite fighters and buying merch and talking about who they place bets on, which is a whole other can of worms. But, like there wasn't a lot of political discussion going on. That wasn't really why people were there. It just isn't. It's not a political event, and Trump has made it political by wrapping it in stuff, but like the core of it remains just it's just a bunch of nerds geeking out about their hobby.
1: I'm glad you said that because I think, believe it or not, I think that is a winning message, right? Trump is the one who, I mean, he likes to accuse Obama of the polarization, but the reality is he's one of the great polarizers that just make. You said something in your article that that really got to me, and not got to me, but touched me. When you said sometimes among your lefties, it's amazing that you have to. You are the gun carrying. What is it? I don't remember how you said it, but you are the gun carrying person who like MMA and who doesn't find NPR all that amused. I mean, I sat down there and I'm like, that's what I'm talking about. People are people, and to try to throw everybody into one box doesn't make any sense. And you are the microcosm of what that's all about.
0: Yeah, thank you. Because look, it shouldn't like there's so many things that just shouldn't be political. It shouldn't. This is these are just things that I like in my spare time. It's just how I'm wired. I believe I compared myself to like a 12-year-old edgelord on 4chan, just aesthetically. And that's apparently just the stuff I like.
1: By the way,
0: I
1: that
0: didn't
1: went over
0: ask to be
1: my
0: born
1: head,
0: this way.
1: okay? That went over my
0: Oh
1: head. I was
0: no.
1: like, what is she talking about? Maybe I need to go do
0: No,
1: some research.
0: don't worry about it. But yeah, no, I do. I wish we could get back to a time where people could just like the things they like and not every single thing had to be sorted in one of two boxes. Like it, these things are just personal preferences, and there's no moral value really ascribed to them as far as who you are or what you believe. I don't believe.
1: But you know what is interesting? That is, I think that is where people really are, and then they have to force the leaders on top force them to be where they are. Look, I'm an ultra lefty kind of a guy, right? But I
0: Oh,
1: live
0: yeah.
1: in red, in a red. Not only do I live in a red, well, let me back up. Texas is not a red state; it's a non-voting state. But I live in a genuinely red area in this state, and I have a lot of friends. And they all know I'm a pinko lefty liberal crazy guy. And if they see me at a coffee shop, they're coming there to shoot the bull with me, right? And that is
0: Yeah.
1: where we really need to be, right?
0: It's so important. It's just at a base level to remember that the other side aren't demons. And I think that goes both ways, but definitely for them. I mean, I do a lot of reporting on the far right, and people will ask me, like, well, how do you get them to talk to you? And the answer is you smile and act like a person, and they're not expecting that. They have been told that, like, people who believe what you and I believe are like blue-haired psychopaths who are going to, like, yell at them on the street for saying something wrong. And the truth is we're just people. Like we're nice people. And that's, I think, the beginning of understanding is just to accept that like the enemy isn't a some kind of demon. They don't agree with you. And maybe we can reach some common ground if we could just recognize that we're all people.
1: Exactly. We've all put on their pants the same way, all that good stuff. But again,
0: Yeah.
1: that they have some crazy ideas about women. Yeah, as
0: Ooh,
1: long
0: yeah.
1: as you keep that to yourself and don't bring it to me, I'm happy. It's not a problem. So tell me more about this event because you went out. I think you made it, and you were out there for 2 days. A lot
0: Yeah,
1: of stuff
0: I
1: had to happen in 2 days, Laura. A lot of stuff had to happen in 2 days.
0: Oh yeah, well there were all kinds of fun little events. There were a lot of I was very taken with kind of the participation trophy aspect of it. There were booths where you could like get your picture taken doing a fighter walkout, or you could buy a belt, like a UFC championship belt for $800, which like that's a lot of money, but it does save you the time of becoming an athlete, I guess. Meta AI had a thing where you could like have an AI version of yourself on a fight poster and they print it out for you for free to take home. It's like just on and on and on, stuff like this where it's like, I don't know, I thought we didn't like participation trophies, but sure, why not? We'll do this. Definitely the most dramatic thing that happened was a fighter named Sean Strickland had been banned from this event for pointing out that Donald Trump is basically spending time with the Epstein list in that octagon area. Lest you praise him too much, he also has a lot to say about Jewish people. His issue is this isn't far right enough. But anyway, the point is that he snuck in somehow, made it to one of the like show rings, got into it, and then was immediately arrested by security and dragged out with fans following behind, being like, "Free Sean, free Sean." So that was the excitement of the 2 days, I guess. That was a very odd thing.
1: Now that is crazy, isn't it?
0: Yeah, it's a little depressing that like the pushback from the current UFC crowd is no, this is not right wing enough. That's unfortunate. I don't love that.
1: Well, you know what? The thing about it is, at least you went. What else happened? What else kind of tickled you? I mean, I think so far you've said that the people were more normal than, the,
0: Yeah.
1: I guess the politics were not wasn't involved. It was all about this MMA thing. They were there
0: Yeah.
1: shopping, and I mean, like at a standard fair. Now, what was the attendance though?
0: I'm really bad at crowd estimates. It was a lot of people.
1: Okay.
0: One of the things that Trump does, and I don't know if this is on purpose or not, but Trump events tend to have very slow security lines. I don't know what this is. You would think they would learn once ever,
1: Right.
0: but it means that like over the course of a day, people come in slowly. So what you get is you get a lot of liberal publications, and I've done this, I've posted pictures and it's like, that's a very small crowd. Well, that's because this has been open for an hour and a half. You wait 3, 4 hours, suddenly there's a lot more people. And it is clever because you've got, media outlets that don't agree with Trump being like, look, this is pathetic. No one was there. And then conservative outlets being like, what are you talking about? Everyone's there. You just get to pick your own, shot,
1: Time,
0: but definitely
1: yeah.
0: thousands. Exactly. I mean, I don't know if it's a strategy or not, but if it is, it's a pretty good one.
1: Yeah, I mean, I think you got to stay engaged to really give people, if you're going to be out there reporting, be out there reporting like you did there, and give an accurate story of what's going on. Because I heard this on some station today. It's like, well, is Trump finally losing it, and his people are really giving up? And there's one guy that says no. He still has his power with his group, maybe not with Americans in general, but with his group, the hold is on and it continues to hold. So, I mean, I think we ought to be very careful about that.
0: I agree. I feel like rumors of Trump's demise have been greatly exaggerated for at least 10 years now. It's just every time I count him out, he's back. So, I mean, eventually he will shuffle off this mortal coil. He will leave us forever. But until that time, yeah, he's definitely got that magnetism. And even people who are pretty mad at him, I wouldn't say they're like attacking him directly, exactly. They're kind of complaining on the sidelines more than mounting a real forward
1: Exactly.
0: assault on him.
1: Exactly. So all in all, Laura, what would, and by the way, first of all, I have an article. The article, like I said, you are such a, you're a hell of a writer. And I mean, I sat, let me be honest. When I get these very long articles, when I get to the middle of it, I start skipping and just kind of trying to get
0: Same.
1: out of it. Your article held me, baby. That article held me on, and I kept on reading that article. I'm like, damn, she's a damn good writer. I understand that you have another one coming out after this one as well, on the
0: Yes,
1: same
0: tomorrow morning,
1: that
0: hopefully. Yeah,
1: tomorrow
0: this one will
1: morning.
0: be more specifically on the event itself. Like the one that I wrote was just kind of a defense of MMA from the perspective of someone who's real mad about what's happening. Tomorrow's will be about the event itself and just kind of what it was like to be there and why I think Trump is doing this, which I think he's trying to link MMA with the military, which is horrible because war is bad and should be fought as a last resort. And MMA is a sport for entertainment, and these things are not the same. And it's very dangerous to kind of gamify the troops like that. It's really kind of gross. So
1: Well,
0: there'll be some of that.
1: good. When I post this video, I'm going to post it with those two links, both the pre and the post of you going to the event. Why don't you give me a closure and tell me all in all, what do we need to know about what occurred at the White House? Give me your full interpretation and of what you've seen.
0: Yeah. So, like I said, on the one hand, at its core, this did not, if it was held anywhere else with anyone else, this would not have been a political event. This would have been Comic-Con for fight fans. That's all this really was at heart. However, because it was held at the White House and because of the way they did the walkouts with the Octagon, the White House in the background, they did a thing where they had Medal of Honor recipients flank every single fighter, which forced all of the like troops who were stationed along the way to salute, which gave the impression that the troops were saluting the fighters, which is,
1: Right.
0: yeah, it's
1: Dangerous.
0: very clever. Yeah.
1: Yeah.
0: It's just this very, very distinctly trying to link like our American army is basically gladiators, and you should be really excited because these are manly men, and war is glory, and the American spirit is all about going out and making war. And if this all sounds real fascist, well,
1: It
0: because it
1: is.
0: is.
1: Yeah, it is.
0: Yeah.
1: Well, look, Laura, thank you for hanging out with me and giving me this update as far as your experience out there at the White House UFC MMA. Laura Jadid is an independent freelance journalist and founder of Firewalled Media. She's on Substack and everywhere else, Slate, you name it, she's there. Thank you so kindly for having been on Politics Done Right.
0: Always an absolute pleasure, Alberto.
2: All right, folks, I hope you enjoyed that. That was Laura Jadid's experience hanging with the other side with that on that MMA event, etc., etc., etc. Anyway, welcome aboard in the house, Lisa Blair from Atlanta, Georgia, Uri Deaver, I think from Alvin, Texas, if I recall correctly, Paul Fleming from Powder Springs, Georgia. We also have in the house Lita Veercat from Austin, Texas, in the Substack chat. Welcome aboard, Morney. Buenos dias, como estás, corazón? We also have Vegan Cindy, and I imagine right next to Vegan Cindy is El Señor Vegan Cindy. Joe, how you doing, Joe? From Los Angeles, California. Jose Montero, Rules of Law Rules. I like that tag. Jeannie Elva, welcome aboard. Merle Scretchen, welcome aboard. Mary J, welcome aboard. Likewise, Kathleen, John A, and Jean E. Thank you so kindly for being here. Udi is Deer Park. I'm sorry. It's the my other Texas brother is from Alvin, Texas. I gotta get the two things set right in my mind. It takes me a while, man. It takes me a while. Anyway, we have on the phone with us El Señor Tag from Michigan. How you doing, Tag?
3: I'm fine, thank you, Alberto. How about yourself?
2: I am doing fine. Talk to me, my dear brother.
3: Well, I had a close friend pass away this weekend, and
2: My.
3: he owned a ski shop. I'm a skier, so for most of my life, I've been friends with him. But I've come to think about public service,
2: Yes.
3: and he was a public servant, even though he did it from a private position. And I started thinking about all these people, even what was going on in Washington this weekend, how that's a public service, believe it or not. And even what you do is a public service. And some people do public service with public money. And some people do public service out of their own pockets, like you do. And then I think that there's a third class of people who do public service to serve themselves. And that's kind of the ones that I have a problem with, the people that are trying to serve themselves by feigning that they're serving the public. And I just think that, I mean, it's something that we don't give much thought to. And that's why I think with go ahead.
2: I think you I you know I think you nailed something very important, right? Because there are a lot of people that promote what they're doing as public service, but it's really on for a massive profit type of a basis. And I think you nailed it just right. There's the public service that all of us pay for in taxes. There's a kind of public service that one does in sort of a 501c3 form, 501c4 form, or even the way I do it. In other words, the service that I give, I mean, look at our chat. This is actually financed by, I look at my chat and I see folks who are given that third service that you talk, or that second service that you're talking about, meaning personal things that you earn on your own, and you're saying, I have faith in XYZ, so I want to promote my public service through that person. But then there's the other that you speak about, Tag, and that's the one that drives us crazy. It's really not public service, it's the semblance of public service, using the public service as a means of capital appreciation. And I think you nailed it there.
3: Exactly. And I look at the oil companies or the gun makers. To me, they're strictly in it for profit. And
2: right.
3: And I don't see where they're really, they may say, well, we're here to serve the public. We want to make gasoline so you can drive your car. Okay, kind of a public service. They're in it purely for profit. And I think that, you know, as thinking, sentient beings as we are, we need to take a look at these different categories and start understanding why we're getting these messages from TV or the radio or yeah. billboards or wherever from other people. Are these people actually a public servant, or are they actually serving themselves? And I think it would help to clarify a lot of how we feel about things. So I don't
2: love
3: know
2: that.
3: Anybody, have you ever thought about that, any of this?
2: Well, I mean, indirectly, but I'm glad that you brought that up because I think it is so important. Let's give an example. The oil companies market themselves as a public service. They bring energy to the world, et cetera. And they're so right. We need the energy that they bring to the world and something. But look at what else they do, where it shows you that their public service is simply their cog to make a profit. Green energy, we know, is somewhere that we have to go, right? We also know that throwing a lot of carbon in the air is ultimately a short-term fatal for us, sea level rise and all of that, faster than naturally. And here is the thing, Tag. But they actively get into politics to stop the promotion of any alternative form of energy in order for them to keep giving that stuff to us, gasoline and diesel and all these other things, because absent that, they lose the profits that they get from it. I mean, it is, there's a certain disconnect right there that I think you're nailing. And I think the more we understand it, the more we stop believing the kinds of ads out there. When VP announces on, I don't know if you remember their large campaign, BP, Beyond Petroleum. Marketing means absolutely nothing. Beyond Petroleum, as they try to stop green energy from coming into the fold. Good point, my dear.
3: Exactly.
2: Tag,
3: the other thing leads me off to is like the people in the military who serve the public. Or like when they talk about Biden, how he served the public for 46 years. It's like people don't buy that. They, oh, well, you're in the government to serve yourself. I don't buy it. I think Biden was there as a public servant. And I understand that he's a public servant who was financed by the public. Okay, that's different than somebody like yourself who is serving the public on your own dime. You know, that's a lot different. My friend who owned a ski shop. My son who owned a ski shop, he served the public for all those years, you know, trying to make a little bit of profit so he could keep his doors open. And because of him, I can go out in the winter when it's below zero and I can spend dollars out on the slopes and I'm warm because of what he taught me about being out in the cold. And he did it on his own and without any help from the government. So that was kind of what brought me around to this public servant issue. So thanks for letting me put that out, Egberto.
2: Absolutely. Let me, before you go, I want to add something to Biden and even to somebody like McConnell. And, you know, I don't like McConnell. I think he serves the rich, etc. But a lot of these people that are in government, their ideology may be screwed, right? But a lot of these guys are really public servants. Biden was a public servant. I look at somebody like McConnell, who could have left the Senate. And the reason I'm bringing McConnell is to talk to my MAGA base to show you that I'm objective in what I'm saying here. I think there's a thing about some of these guys that are really, really in the public interest. And I think somebody like McConnell truly believes that, you know, they bought the capitalism fallacy and thinks what they're doing is actually the way things are supposed to work. I mean, I am not there just thinking these guys are utter evil. I don't. A lot of times I think they actually know what they're doing is evil. They know what they're doing is evil, but they think that is a consequence of keeping order, etc. They're wrong, but you know, and I think that is where we have to start the conversation. But I love what you had to say, Tag. Keep up the good work, brother.
3: Well, and just
2: I want to make one correction. When I went into this stuff, most of it, other than and doing ads and all of that on my website, was on my dime. But I've used up my dime, and now other folks see a reason for supporting what we do, and they're instrumental in doing that. I must say that I don't want to be given full back credit, all that good stuff. So anyway, just wanted to say that. You wanted to add something else?
3: Real quickly, when you started talking about McConnell, it made me think of the fact that, you know, even with Exxon and with everybody else, you know, everybody's participating in building our society, which is kind of a public service. But are you really building a society, or are you in it for the profit? And I think that's really the part that really bothers me.
2: Yes.
3: The people who are primarily there for profit and not so interested in helping build our society or betterment of our society. So
2: Can I put a corollary in that? I don't have a problem with profit.
3: Yeah.
2: But I have a problem with profit on somebody else's back, profit at the expense of the detriment of others. You see what I'm saying? And what I'm saying is the corporation's profit is at a detriment of others. Anyway, thank you very much for your you make us think, Tag. Thank you very much for your call, sir.
3: Thanks, Egberto, for the time. Bye-bye.
2: Bye-bye. Let's go to Brother Jimmy. Come on in, Jimmy.
4: Good morning, Egberto. The New York Times had a really good article yesterday about the beginning of SpaceX. Elon Musk wanted to build his own rockets. He went to Russia and tried to get them to help him, and they spurned him. He came back here, and his advisor said, don't do it. It's not worth it. You'll never be successful. He himself thought he only had a 10% chance of being successful. But he started building these rockets, and the first four rockets he built all failed. They failed, but he kept going, and he finally had good rockets that went up, and he could bring them back down. And NASA gave him contracts to take things up. He wanted to actually send seeds up to Mars. He thought he could grow plants up there, and the American public would love it and would want to give more money to NASA. But anyway, he kept going and made SpaceX successful because he persevered with his dream. At the same time, he was running Tesla. This guy is pretty amazing, I think, really, all the things he's done and are doing it at the same time. And then, of course, now he's the world's first trillionaire. So,
2: Jimmy, I don't have the time to get into a lot of that right now, but I just want you to ask yourself the question, why do you think he did it as opposed to the inventors of each of those? Each company that he has started by somebody else doing something else. And all the and by the way, that he failed the four times he launched the rocket, I want you to remember that we, the public, the taxpayer, had already launched rockets all over space, all over the galaxy. So there's nothing new that he has done. He has solely done it as an independent person using the backs of others. So, I mean, let's not buy the hype. We cannot buy the hype. The guy is the guy is a great capitalist. That's about all that he is. But let's talk another time, Jimmy, because I need to go on with the program. But let's talk another time, okay?
4: Sure, okay. Keep it going. Bye-bye.
2: Thank you, brother. Thank you, brother. Let's go to Michael. Come on in, Michael.
5: I said Miguel, not Michael.
2: Oh, Miguel. Miguel, come on in, Miguel.
5: Tomato, tomato. I heard something that really irked me just now from you. My MAGA base. I'm going to get off the phone and let you elaborate. What the heck is a MAGA base that you're so proud of?
2: I'm not proud of any MAGA base. Let's go to... let me just say something because I recognize your voice. Stop trying to read into what I say what you would like to paste onto me. I'm a very honest person and I understand good, evil, bad, all that good stuff, brother. Do not try to paste what you would like to paste onto me because it would do you well to believe that. But, you know, the program is all ours, so you can call in anytime. Come on in, Joe.
6: Morning, Egberto. Super quick about Jimmy's call about Elon Musk. I'm not going to comment on him in any way, but what I would like to say is, wouldn't it be great? I'm all for innovation and visionary folks. As a tech journalist, I used to cover them back in the 90s and early 2000s, and believe me, some of them are very visionary. So wouldn't it be great if we could elevate and celebrate tech innovators, or innovators in general who are backing or pursuing sustainable solutions to our climate crisis. And that's it, Ben.
2: Thank you, Joe. Before you go, you're absolutely right. And I have another group of innovators that I would like to support. And that is, you know, right now, the face of SpaceX, the face of his satellite program, the face of Tesla is him. Why not let's go ahead and highlight the people who actually innovated the battery, the people who actually innovated the rocket, the people in his technical team that are actually the real innovators and not just one face that collects the trillion. That is a corollary to what you just suggested, my brother.
6: Yes.
2: All right. Let me get on to thank you very much for the call, Joe. Let's see, Faravet, let's go ahead and, Cheryl says there's an interview worth watching, Musk and what is special sauce, actually is, let me go ahead and copy that into the other chat so others can see it, and let me go ahead and put it in my little store here so that I can see what it is that Cheryl is telling us to go watch, and Cheryl points out, let me just tell you that the next Zoom Coffee with Egberto is Friday, the 26th of June. Please sign up, tinyurl.com/coffeewithegberto. We have fun on these Zoom Coffees with Egberto. It is Friday, the 26th of June. It's between 7 and 9. Okay, I need to play Element Style right now, and then we will continue with the program. Here is Ellie Mistel.
7: Welcome to another edition of Politics Done Right. This is Egberto Willis, your host. You know, we are here at Netroots, and I'm walking in the aisle. I'm looking and just looking and minding my own business, and something just popped up in front of me. Somebody named Ellie Mistel. You know, you guys hear me talk about this guy all of the time. He is always on point. Ellie Mistel, thank you so kindly for appearing on Politics Done Right.
8: No problem. The fro kind of like...
7: Awoken me.
8: Makes me noticeable.
7: Yeah. In a crowd. And it was like, wow, you know. But anyway, first of all, I know last year you wrote a book.
8: Yes.
7: What is that book? I want to make sure that there's a good reason otherwise for having you here.
8: Right.
7: Tell them what do you write.
8: Right. So my current bestseller is called Bad Law, 10 Popular Laws Ruining America. That's a follow-up to my previous bestseller, which is called Allow Me to Retort, A Black Guy's Guide to the Constitution. And I like putting the bestseller in there because, like, that's the thing they can't take away from you, right? Yes. I mean, 50 years from now, like, nobody, I can still say, well, your dad was a bestseller, you know, that son of a boy. Like, that's, so I like reminding people that the book actually sold. It's hard to sell books these days, especially from the left.
7: You see, that is one of the reasons I like this dude. I mean, because he points out what he needs to point out. Anyway, look, I have a big issue that I want to ask you about, and it has to do with the elections. I think there are two sides to this election. I was speaking to the Secretary of State of Connecticut today, and she said Democrats better watch out. And the reason they better watch out is that in her state, she handles the voting. She said there are two reactions that people can have to what's occurring right now. They can all just get out of the system altogether and not vote, which can hurt Democrats in this landslide one is hoping for, or Donald Trump can do a whole lot of messing around with the election. First of all, do you give merit to both of those?
8: I don't. I'm not as worried. Not in a state like Connecticut with people opting out. I think that Democrats are engaged. People are going to show up to vote. I think where the opting out comes in is in the states that are being illegally, unconstitutionally, yet completely gerrymandered, especially in the former Confederacy.
7: Right.
8: Because part of gerrymandering, it's also psychological warfare against our people. If you have a situation like you have now in Louisiana, like you have now in Tennessee, like you have now in Florida, where Black people feel like there is no hope, where that even if they show up in numbers, that the system is rigged against them, they have no chance to win, then that's when the couch can win. That's when, why should I even bother? The fix is already in against me. And so the psychological warfare of gerrymandering, I do think is a problem. I do think it's something that Democrats have to watch out for, that leadership has to fight, that you have to give people a reason to, more than a reason to vote at this point. You got to give people a reason to hope at this point when the Republicans are doing everything they can to take the hope, to take the heart out of the Black community in the South. So I absolutely give credence to that first thing. The second thing, in terms of Trump messing with stuff, duh. I mean, he's, what do we think ICE is? Right. People who think ICE is just there to deport illegal out-of-status immigrants, they're there to do that too. But like, what he's done is set up a paramilitary force that can cause grave harm and grave confusion as we approach as we get through the election cycle. So absolutely, I think that we have to be, we can't be caught flat-footed in terms of being prepared for Trump to use dirty tricks, violent tricks, to sway the votes in the election.
7: Now, what do we do to sway that?
8: Well, you have to have your own state and local police forces ready. Because look, here's what happens in a state like Connecticut. The Democrats are expected to win. You go to Bridgeport. You know, you go to some of the areas in Connecticut where there's a larger minority population, and you have ICE surrounding those communities, intimidating them. Right. They don't have to say you're not allowed to vote. Right. It's just here are five guys with assault rifles and military fatigues with masks on that you can't identify that are kind of interested to see if you're going to bother to come out your house today. Like, that's voter intimidation. And in that situation, state and local police have to be ready to be deployed to fight ICE, to stop ICE from intimidating voters. And that is, that's a level of dog that the Democratic Party doesn't usually have, but they are going to need to have it this election cycle.
7: You said they're going to need to have it. Will they have it? Or do you see any possibility that they're going to have it?
8: You know, I always trust, hope is an important thing. I hope the Democrats understand the stakes here. Historically speaking, they don't. Historically speaking, they will roll over. Historically speaking, ICE will intimidate voters across the nation. And then on the Wednesday after the election, on the Thursday after the election, the Democrats will be like, oh my God, how could this possibly happen? Let's file a lawsuit. When what needed to happen was boots on the ground Tuesday.
7: You're right.
8: And so I don't know if they are. I hope they're ready.
7: Well, they have every
8: piece of information that they need in order to be ready. At this point, it's just a question of whether or not they have the will and the execution to do it.
7: And what you think specifically, you think that they are or not?
8: I think it's going to be state by state. Okay. I think, you know, a J.B. Pritzker, that dude seems like he was born ready.
7: Yes.
8: Right?
7: He actually had a little bit of gangster in him.
8: Right, right. Kathy Hochul, sometimes, some days not, right? I don't I don't know about Connecticut. I don't know about California. I don't know about Ohio. Like, the states where it's going to matter the most, I don't know. I don't know yet.
7: Well, you know, as it turns out, I was looking at some numbers. And assuming that all the bad things that Trump could do doesn't happen, do you realize we're at 47 Democratic senators right now? If we have a tidal wave, not just a blue wave, a tidal wave, do you realize that brings in another 13 senators?
8: Yeah, if we want all of them, right?
7: Yeah.
8: And if my mother had wings, wheels, she'd be a wagon, right? Like, lots of things could happen. I don't know that we're going to win 13 seats with the Senate map looking the way it does. And I guess here's the thing. I don't think you can say, assuming that Donald Trump doesn't.
7: Right.
8: We have to assume that Donald Trump does.
7: That he does.
8: Exactly. And that we have some kind of dedicated response to fight that, because you can't at this point assume that he's going to let things happen, especially if he's losing.
7: Exactly.
8: Like, especially if he's losing, it's going to get even worse. So you have to have a response in place. And again, that response includes boots on the grounds. It includes local police forces protecting voters instead of locking hands with ICE. It definitely requires lawyers, lawsuits, right, you know, ready to go to keep election places open, to keep polling places open. We know Republicans already use the dirty trick of trying to close polling places when people are still in, you know, they'll have some like issue in the middle of the day that prevents a bunch of people from voting. And then instead of extending the voting times, they just don't.
7: Right.
8: So a lot of people who try to vote don't vote, or are not able to vote. Like, you have to have lawsuits ready to go as that's happening on the day of the election. It takes a lot of party apparatus and planning and structure in order to combat some of these dirty tricks. But like, we have to do it. That's the only way forward.
7: What do you think about the commission that the Democrats formed, this electoral guidance or electoral, I think with the former attorney general? Do you think it has any kind of a wings or
8: no? I don't. Commissions are of no more use here. You need boots on the ground.
7: Right.
8: When I say boots on the ground, like, I honestly mean, like, you go to East LA.
7: Yeah.
8: We know there's going to be ICE in East LA on election day, discouraging people from voting.
7: Right.
8: Who are the state troopers that Gavin Newsom is going to deploy to protect those voters? It is that direct, but also that simple. We don't need a commission. We don't need to put this up to committee. We don't need to have a working group white paper. We need boots on the ground to protect people. And I don't know that the Democratic Party is always willing to take that next step.
7: So what's next for Eliwood Stahl?
8: Well, here at this conference, I'm talking about the only thing that will really help us, which is court expansion. That's why I'm here at Netroots. And anytime Democrats collect, I try to be somewhere, you know, kind of in a closet being like, don't forget court packing. So that's why I'm here for this one. Then we're coming up on the end of the Supreme Court term. Big cases are still, we're still waiting for big cases on transgender rights. And of course, birthright citizenship. So I'll be reporting on that. Then we'll hit July. I'll take my annual July after the Supreme Court's done July vacation with my family. And then I'll be back after Labor Day for the run up to the election.
7: The election, the big day. Eli, Ms. Stahl, thank you so kindly for having been on Politics Done Right.
8: Thank you so much for having me.

0: Folks, this let me tell you, that was Elie Mistal from, well, you see him on MS Now and on CNN all of the time. He's usually on panels, and he came out there to Netroots in Philly to go ahead and talk about packing the Supreme Court. Anyway, folks, Jack, were you saying something?
1: Well, you had a little space in between your piece and you coming back on the air, so I was just trying to fill it in.
0: Oh, okay. No, that's the on these videos that I'm doing, at the end of them there is a 20-second piece that I make sure to play, because all the folks that actually supported the creation of that videos is on the screen. The people on the radio can't see the screen, but the people all over the internet can see the screen, and I want them to know exactly all those people that are responsible for us being able to bring all these great interviews to all of you at KPFT and elsewhere. So, anyhow, you did hear the music, I hope.
1: No music.
0: Really? Wow. That's interesting, because we heard it. But anyway, continuing. Let's see who is in the. Welcome aboard, Tamar. Welcome aboard. Lynette, you're late. Lynette, you're late. Welcome aboard. And I see some others. Marge KJ, there was good music. They heard the music on the internet. For some reason, Jack didn't hear the music on the chat. Probably Zoom did some magical things of removing it. Anyway, the last subject that, well, we're 53 already. Yikes. All right. Let me say this real quick. The third subject, I want to touch on this. So I'm going to make it quick. In grotesque billionaire bonanza, 41 energy tycoons saw fortunes grow by $23.5 billion. Conflict devastates countries and costs countless lives, yet for some it is extraordinarily profitable, said executive director of Oxfam International. While much of the world is holding out hope that the U.S.-Israeli war against Iran may finally be reaching an end amid news of ceasefire, billionaire owners of some of the world's largest energy companies may not be so thrilled. A handful of just 41 energy industry barons in a group of seven countries collectively increased their wealth by $23 billion just since the war was launched. The oil shocks resulting from the war has caused fuel prices to spike. I'm going to stop right there. The link to the article would be in my blog. But I want to point out something when I talk about a failed economic system. We get a war. There's no real oil shortage. There's some displacement. And in order to, supposedly supply and demand says you raise the price of something so less of it is used, but that you get enough money that you can invest in more things to reduce that backlog. But that's not what happened with wars, or that's not what's happening with oil. You raise your price simply because you can, and you pocket that money. And that is just the definition of how this economic system works. What should be done now is we should tax that right back into the coffers of the government, because again, it was a private sector tax on all of us. That's the only fair thing to do. And on another day, anyone who wants to discuss that, please feel free to call and let's have an honest discussion about why this should be illegal, Jack.
1: Well, all I got to say is, billionaire wealth to me is obscene, and especially trillionaire wealth is obscene because it represents the skim off the top, the theft of wages from the workers, and this money is taken out of the economy, and if it comes back into the economy, it's used against the people to create monopolies so the people can profit them more.
0: Absolutely. People need to start thinking about this. Billionaire wealth is unearned. It is unearned. It is just taken from you in some form or the other. Whether it's in the form of stock appreciation, you have to go underneath the abstraction to why stocks appreciate. No matter how you look at it, it is impossible for someone to become a billionaire and even worse, a trillionaire. It is a form of extraction on you, on all of us. And we have to, you know, Jimmy still had, who calls in, I still have to work with Jimmy to tie the knots with my brother as far as ever thinking that there's something worthy from a technical standpoint of Elon Musk. The truth of the matter, it isn't. Anyway, folks, I got to get out of here. The music is on. Thank you so kindly for being here. Thank you for your ears. Thank you for listening. Don't forget, Coffee with Egberto, tinyurl.com/coffeewithegberto. Love you all. My name is Egberto Willis. This is Politics and Right, and you guys know how I end this baby. I am what? Out.
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0: Hello and welcome to Background Briefing, available 24/7 at backgroundbriefing.org. I'm Ian Masters, and today we'll look into a number of stories and issues in the news. We'll begin with what we know about the latest ceasefire deal between the US and Iran being touted as a peace deal, the details of which Trump is keeping secret until Friday's signing in Geneva. Joining us is Matthew Petty, an assistant editor at Reason magazine, who has previously reported for the BBC in Persian and English, The Intercept, The Daily Beast, New Lines magazine, Responsible Statecraft, Middle East Eye, and The National Interest, among other publications. He covers U.S. national security policy and his interactions with American society and domestic politics. We'll discuss his latest article at Reason, The Iran War is Over for Now. The U.S. and Iran have moved to the next stage of the peace process. Hawks on all sides are terrified that it will succeed. Then we'll examine efforts by the G7 heads of state at the summit underway in France to end the war in Ukraine by having Zelensky meet with Trump to try to change the U.S. role from a messenger between both sides to a mediator that supports rather than punishes Ukraine. Joining us is Charles Kupchan, who was Director for European Affairs on the National Security Council during the Clinton administration. He is now a Professor of International Affairs at Georgetown University School of Foreign Service and also served as a Special Assistant to President Obama for National Security. He's the author of How Enemies Become Friends, The Sources of Stable Peace, and his latest book, Isolationism, A History of America's Efforts to Shield Itself from the World. He has a recent article at the Council on Foreign Relations, Between Two Orders. Then finally, we'll speak with Jennifer Kavanaugh, a senior fellow and director of military analysis at Defense Priorities, where her research focuses on U.S. military strategy, force structure and defense budgeting, the defense industrial base, and U.S. military deployments and interventions. Previously was a senior fellow at the American Statecraft Program at the Carnegie Endowment for International Peace, and she has an article at the American Conservative. We will discuss the Iran War and the Future of American Empire, and another at Responsible Statecraft, Trump is Blowing His Chance to Make Peace in Ukraine. And joining us now is Matthew Petty, who is an assistant editor at Reason magazine, and his latest article is The Iran War is Over for Now. The U.S. and Iran have moved to the next stage of the peace process. Hawks on all sides are terrified that it will succeed. Welcome to Background Briefing, Matthew Petty.
1: Thank you for having me on. I'm always glad to talk to you.
0: Well, thanks for joining us, Matthew. And in terms of hawks on all sides, would that include Iran as well as the U.S. and Israel? I mean,
1: yes.
0: Does that suggest then that the people that have made the deal, well, not that we know what the deal is really, but apparently we'll learn more on Friday, are more centrist and less radical on the Iranian side?
1: I think so. I mean, I don't know if I'd put it in terms of political spectrum, like left, right, center, but I think it's a pragmatic versus hawkish. In the same way that we have in our own right, we have Democratic hawks and Republican hawks. I think in Iran, you have, I think, both more conservative and more reformist types, but they've sort of, what's uniting them behind this deal is pragmatism, in the sense that, well, the war had to end eventually. And I mean, Iran really does need to get out of a war footing if it's going to recover as a society.
0: Does this mean then that we basically should just breathe a sigh of relief and accept this deal, no matter how bad it is in terms of Trump's ambitions and Netanyahu's ambitions, given that clearly they are not going to do what Trump has been saying? You know, I mean, I could go through all of the hyperbole, but essentially we don't know that it's going to stop the nuclear program, the missile program, support for proxies. The one thing that we do know is that Trump has said the oil will flow. So, and there's also talk of a $300 billion fund for Iran, largely funded, I imagine, by the Gulf states, the very people that have been bombed by Iran. So what do the fact that it's secret, does that concern you, Matthew? That, do you think Trump doesn't want the public to know and he's trying to sort of finesse this?
1: Yes. I mean, I've seen I've seen one version of it that's leaked. I think it is just bad on principle that this is secretive, and it makes it harder to talk about what exactly the conditions of the peace are. I mean, we've seen sort of the broad strokes of it reported in public. There was a leaked version floating around Twitter from Hudson Institute fellow Josh Block. And you know, that is a biased source because the Hudson Institute is kind of hawkish, but and Mohammad Ali Shabani, who is an Iranian Brit who's got very well sourced, retweeted it and said, "This is not exactly the text, but it's close to it." So I think we understand the broad strokes of the deal. I think it's it will I, what basically it's a deal to move forward with a deal, right? It's not the final agreement, but it sort of outlines what the negotiations moving forward will and won't cover, and also sort of fences off some of the issues, some of the more alarming issues, right? So immediately it reopens the Strait of Hormuz. Iran lifts its blockade. The US lifts its blockade of Iranian ports and issues waivers for sanctions waivers for Iranian oil. So as you've said, the oil will flow, which I think that itself is a big sigh of relief. And then it says that basically Iran will negotiate on further sanctions relief with the US, so further ability to gain investment and from abroad and to, you know, do business more broadly with the rest of the world in US dollars in exchange for its nuclear program. They're going to give up. I do think that they probably will negotiate away the enriched uranium. I think it's a question of their sort of enrichment capabilities, right? Are they going to, how are these negotiations going to go? Are they going to be able to keep the facilities that the centrifuges that make enriched uranium? I think that's a big question mark that could present a big problem in the future. We don't know. I mean, the US could also drive a hard bargain. It does, in fact, leave out the missiles and proxies. Question. So I think you're right about that. I do think that the missiles were never going to be on the table. I mean, it's very right. Conventional weapons, I think it's very rare for a country to just negotiate away its arsenal like that. The last example I can think of is like Germany in the Treaty of Versailles, but that was, you know, a defeated country. That was a surrender agreement. I do think the proxies thing, it's probably going to be a hot button issue moving forward because right, we talk about proxies, we talk about Iran's basically interventions in other countries' civil wars. And of course, Israel and the Arab countries don't like that. Beyond the principle of, you know, not interfering in other countries, right? Iran has regional rivals that it's competing with, and I think it's going to have to, you know,

0: with this deal, and Netanyahu is being conspicuously silent. Who do you see on the US side? I mean, apart from them sort of shouting from the rafters, has anybody on this side got the ability to stop this deal on the Republican side? I can't imagine Lindsey Graham and the other Senate hawks having much sway.
1: So in the U.S., we have a law called the Iran Nuclear Agreement Review Act of 2015. And it's sort of a result of the constitutional wrangling during Obama's diplomacy with Iran, because the Obama administration couldn't get a two-thirds majority in favor of the Iran deal. So what they did is they didn't make it a treaty ratified by Congress. They made it a sort of executive agreement between two countries, right? Sort of by the goodwill of the heads of state. And so Congress responded by passing a law that gives it the right to review any agreement that basically trades sanctions relief for Iranian nuclear concessions. So it would seem, I mean, the Trump administration might try to claim that the memo doesn't do that because it's only a preliminary agreement, but probably whatever final agreement comes at that will be subject to congressional review, and Congress will have the ability to vote it down, basically. And I suspect that this is going to be a nasty fight. Like you mentioned, people like Lindsey Graham are against it. I mean, Republican hawks are sort of afraid to go against Trump. But I mean, this sort of goes against, you know, everything they had been advocating for over the past 10 years. Right, they had been against a sanctions relief deal, and they'd wanted a military regime change in Iran. So this is a huge disappointment to them, and I think it's going to be very interesting to see how the congressional fight goes down. I think on the Democratic side, you have both opportunist criticisms, you know, people who criticize Trump joining the war, but now they see that this peace deal might not be so favorable, so they're now criticizing the peace deal. I don't know how they'll vote. And I think you do have a small committed core of like pro-Israel hawkish Democrats, people like John Fetterman, people like Josh Gottheimer. I mean, Cory Booker is sort of positioning himself in that lane. So it's going to be, yeah, quite interesting to see if this can pass Congress. I suspect it will, but I suspect it's going to be a very bruising fight. And then finally, on the Iranian side, I mean, you do have people referred to as hardliners who sort of basically want Iran to be on a permanent war footing. They don't like sanctions relief because they don't like the idea of opening Iran up to the global economy. They would prefer a sort of North Korean style, you know, besieged bunker state. And I think that, you know, some of them have been advocating against this deal. You had a member of parliament in Iran, Mahmoud Nabavian, who basically went on TV, was reading leaked portions of the deal selectively, basically saying that this is a total loss. And I think he said something like Iran will become a colony of the United States, which is a very funny way to put, you know, a proposed $300 billion investment fund. But yeah, he was obviously trying to derail it, and he was representing a faction in the Iranian government. You had Iranian government supporters at these pro-government rallies sort of chanting death to compromise, which I think is a mentality that's exactly, you know, what it appears. And then one of the Iranian news agencies actually leaked like an extremely favorable version of the text, a draft of the text that's extremely favorable to Iran, saying this is what's going to be signed, which appeared to be an attempt to embarrass the Trump administration. And then the Iranian government sort of came out and issued a correction. They didn't say, we still don't know exactly what the text of the deal is, but they said that's not the one. So you see forces in Iran quite similar to our own hawks arraying against this deal for sort of the same reasons of pride or sort of having been invested in this conflict and wanting it to continue. I mean, I don't want to downplay it because a lot of people died and a lot of damage was done. But I think for a lot of hawks, you know, a war that ends in a peace agreement after a month of fighting is sort of anticlimactic for everyone on both sides.

0: We've been sort of preparing for this apocalyptic clash.
1: Well, I would think then, Matthew, that the Republicans are going to get behind this deal because their main concern is the price of oil, which is killing them in the polls, and they'll be off the hook, right?
0: I guess that's a good question. We'll see. I think that also some of them are just going to be so afraid of Trump that they won't vote against him. I suspect it's going to be very interesting to follow the sort of congressional review of this once the final deal is sort of published.
1: And what happens though with the Iranian opposition? Does it have a voice here? I know, prior to this war, this government murdered thousands of its own people in the streets who were protesting. And the irony is, of course, that Iran was probably at its weakest before this war began. And most commentators seem to think that it's now become a major power and and the real winner in this war. So, I take it then that the Iranian opposition has got to be a loser.
0: Well, it's just they're the sort of elephant in the room. First of all, as you mentioned, because there had been basically a gigantic massacre of Iranians opposed to the government and people, just on the streets at the time of these protests, right before the war, and their deaths were used to justify it on the American side. But I don't think Trump was ever seriously interested in taking into account their wants and needs. And I think, as you say, it's sort of an irony that this government might well have fallen had the protest just continued normally. But instead, the sort of putting the country in war footing and sort of allowing them to, or sort of giving the government opportunity to throw punches at foreign enemies seems to have taken the momentum out of this uprising. But I think the other elephant in the room here is that Iran really needs the sanctions relief from the US, because if they continue to be under the oil blockade with the amount of damage that's been sustained, I mean, like really staggering damage to Iranian heavy industries like the steel industry. I mean, that would probably cause another economic crisis. And I think Iranians would again question, what did we shed all this blood for to come to a worse living standard than we were before? I suspect that this is not the last chapter. I mean, even if there is sanctions relief, I think it will stop the sort of acute damage to the Iranian government standing, because it can sort of point to a improving the standard of living, and people will not want to return to street violence and sort of the trauma of the past few months. But I suspect in the long term, the memory of the massacre is going to linger, and this is going to be an issue that there's going to have to be a national reconciliation. Things are going to have to change. What I do think this deal does is take the United States out of that conversation. I think that right, this is the segments of the Iranian opposition that had placed their hopes in an American-led regime change are going to have to sort of give up on that dream and go back to square one and sort of figure out what the political struggle inside of Iran looks like. And I think that in the end could be healthier. I mean, I think it's a real shame that the United States sort of promised Iranians a regime change that sort of at a time when they were really putting their lives on the line, as something the US couldn't deliver on. But I do think that like it might be much healthier for the future of Iran to be decided among Iranians, not with sort of an American elephant in the room, especially given the sort of massive destruction we've seen from the US-led regime change model. Yeah, I think that they're sort of out of the table for these peace talks, but that might be a blessing in disguise.
1: But just in closing, though, this regime is going to be strengthened by this deal. The sanctions, particularly on oil, are off. They can make a lot of money. And if this $300 billion deal, if the Gulf states are prepared to pony up money for the Iranian government's reconstruction, then the deal makes them a lot stronger and makes the possibility of regime change even more remote.
0: Well, like I said, I don't think that this is going to end the sort of issues Iranians have with their government in terms of social freedoms, in terms of repression, in terms of the memory of the massacre. It will, quote, strengthen the government in the sense that it's going to, like, stymie the economic crisis and allow for reconstruction of the country. But, that's sort of, it's strengthening the government just in the sense that it's making society better for everyone, for all Iranians, and that, Iranians won't be so desperate. But I don't think it's necessarily the end of sort of domestic politics and opposition within Iran. I think it's just going to change to a different set of issues. And I think it's probably healthier if these are, we're seeing protests over religious law restrictions and sort of accountability for repression instead of bread riots, right? I mean, the theory of change from not giving sanctions relief is that if you starve the country and prevent it from rebuilding, then it will make people desperate and cause the sort of violent unrest that hunger causes. But I don't know if that's a healthy path to regime change.
1: Sure. Well, Matthew, I thank you very much for joining us here today. I appreciate it.
0: Thank you for having me on.
1: And again, I've been speaking with Matthew Petty, who is an assistant editor at Reason Magazine, who has previously reported for the BBC in Persian and English, The Intercept, The Daily Beast, New Lines Magazine, Responsible Statecraft, Middle East Eye, and The National Interest, among other publications. And he covers U.S. national security policy and its interactions with American society and domestic politics. And his latest article at Reason is The Iran War is Over for Now. The U.S. and Iran have moved to the next stage of the peace process. Hawks on all sides are terrified that it will succeed. We're going to take a brief station break. We're back examining efforts by the G7 heads of state at the summit underway in France to end the war in Ukraine by having Zelensky meet with Trump to try and change the U.S. role from a messenger between both sides to a mediator that supports rather than punishes Ukraine.
2: We are men with eyes, but don't all really see. You must be merciful, my friend, to obtain the same. So if you break the chain, don't pass the blame. We should say unto all, and I'll say it again, it's not just to win. Shake

0: Welcome back. I'm Ian Masters, and this is Background Briefing, available 24/7 at backgroundbriefing.org. And joining us now is Charles Kupchan, who was Director for European Affairs on the National Security Council during the Clinton administration. He's now a Professor of International Affairs at Georgetown University School of Foreign Service, and also served as a Special Assistant to President Obama for National Security. And he's the author of How Enemies Became Friends, The Sources of Stable Peace. And his latest book is Isolationism, A History of America's Efforts to Shield Itself from the World. And he has a recent article at the Council on Foreign Relations, Between Two Orders. Welcome to Background Briefing, Charles Kupchan.
1: Good to be back with you, Ian.
0: Well, thanks for joining us. And the G7 is underway on the French side of Lake Geneva. And on Monday, President Macron of France was caught on a hot mic admitting to Zelensky that he'd had a very difficult discussion with Trump on Monday about Ukraine. But then today, Tuesday, it looks as if Macron was able to get Zelensky into a meeting with Trump where they tried to convince Trump that he should no longer be a messenger between the two sides, but a mediator. And even suggested maybe that he should host a summit between Zelensky and Putin in Washington. So we know that Trump, for some reason or other, has an inordinate affection for Putin. He seems to defer to him on every occasion and speaks often to him on the phone for an hour and a half. There's never any readout, so we don't quite know what they talk about. And we also know that he's not happy with Zelensky. And the most outrageous fact, to my mind, is that Zelensky has offered the latest drone technology to the U.S., who is getting, hit by Iranian drones in the Middle East. And for some reason or other, Trump is not allowing that deal to go through, even though Hegseth and the Secretary of the Army, Driscoll, desperately want the latest technology from Iran. So is there a sea change underway? Are the Europeans convincing Trump that after you deal with Iran, now it's time to deal with Ukraine?
1: You know, I think, Ian, that that's wishful thinking. Overall, I think the G7 summit is as good as it's going to get, in the sense that it comes just after Trump concluded a deal with Iran that is supposed to end the war. We'll see if it's signed on Friday, but I expect it will be, because otherwise I think this would have been a very awkward summit, with Trump feeling vulnerable, complaining that Europeans aren't doing more to help the United States. But because of that deal, I think he arrives in a better mood, and in some ways the summit can focus on what the day after. Where do we go now that this conflict has ended? So what that means is that rather than spending all their time finger-pointing on Iran, they can have a constructive conversation about other issues, including Ukraine. I don't think that Zelensky or Macron or anyone else is going to move Trump off his space on Ukraine. He came out openly in Avion and said, this is not our problem. Ukraine is thousands of miles away from the United States. This is not our problem. And so even though he may now reimpose sanctions against Russian oil, because oil is going to again flow out of the Persian Gulf, I don't think you're going to see any significant change in U.S. policy. It will be up to the Europeans to continue to support Ukraine militarily. Maybe Trump will re-engage diplomatically, because effectively he dropped the ball once the Iran war began. His two envoys, Kushner and Witkoff, have been spending all their time trying to negotiate with the Iranians. Maybe now they'll go back and try to cut deals between the Ukrainians and the Russians. But out of this summit, there will be no significant change in U.S. policy.
0: Well, the Europeans, of course, are being supportive in terms of Trump's deal with Iran, which is secret. The American people have not been told what's in this deal. So everybody's speculating. Nobody seems to think it's a good deal. There are even reports that the Secretary of State, the Secretary of Defense, and the head of the CIA have reservations about the deal. So I guess nobody at the G7, they're making nice and saying, oh, you know, the oil is going to flow again, and that's a good thing. But privately, I imagine they're all thinking, like a lot of people over here, including me, think that this is probably a terrible deal. And why aren't they telling us about what's in this deal? And we'll maybe learn on Friday. But from what we've been told, it's not a good deal at all.
1: Well, you know, I think on balance, the Europeans are comfortable with the deal because the one thing that they wanted is to open the Strait of Hormuz and see the oil flow again, because everybody has been facing rising gas prices, rising inflation, and it is causing political problems for every leader, including Donald Trump. He says he doesn't care about the midterms. Of course he cares about the midterms. He doesn't want to see a wipeout of the Republicans in November, and I think that's one of the reasons that he cut this deal. Is it a good deal or a bad deal? You know, in many respects, it's not a deal. It is basically a ceasefire, and then the conversation will begin, because none of the underlying issues that the United States went to war for, the future of nuclear enrichment, what to do with Iran's highly enriched uranium, the ballistic missile capability, Iranian support for proxies, there is no agreement on any of those issues. And so we won't really be able to judge whether this is a good thing or a bad thing until we see whether Trump is able to make any progress on those issues. And my guess is what you're going to see is negotiations that drag on for months, much beyond the 60-day ceasefire. But I don't think Trump has the stomach to go back to war. And so I think you'll just see him kick the can down the road on those core issues.
0: But if none of the reasons you went to war have been solved, and the big ones are the nuclear, missiles, and proxies, all you're getting is that the oil is going to flow. There's a lot of ambiguity over whether that the Iranians are going to rename the toll booth a service fee. And on top of that, there's talk of a $300 billion fund to rebuild Iran. I mean, that's got to really depress the Iranian opposition, who this government were murdering in the streets. And they were at their weakest point before this war began. And now it seems that the Revolutionary Guard Corps and the theocracy is more brutal, more in control, stronger than ever. So it doesn't look like a win to me.
1: Well, if the question is, did this war go well for Trump? The answer is absolutely not. It went sideways. He attacked Iran, assuming that the regime would fall, that the Iranian people would take to the streets, and that he would go down in history as the American president who had the guts to do what no one else would do, and that is take down the Islamic Republic. Well, now you have a new Islamic Republic, which is controlled, as you put it, by people, by generals who perhaps are less ideological and less theocratic than the previous leaders, but they're certainly hardline, and they feel empowered because they now know that they can hold the international economy hostage by closing the Strait of Hormuz at will. Trump is additionally, I think, in a bad spot because he pulled down the Obama nuclear deal with Iran. And now, if he's lucky, he's going to strike a deal that will end up looking a lot like the Obama deal, except he spent hundreds of billions of dollars in a war with Iran, and he has not produced anything much better. So historians will judge whether this war accomplished anything when the dust settles. But at least for now, this is not a war that has done much for the United States or Donald Trump. And as I said, I think he just needed to end this war And for now, we'll kick the can down the road on the tough issues that will be the focus of the negotiations in the coming weeks and months.
0: So, Charles, do you think he can spin this into some kind of victory to the public? Will they be just relieved that the gas prices come down and not recognize the folly of what Trump has done? Because one of the most amazing things to me is that, you know, the Iranian Revolution back in 79, they took U.S. diplomats hostage, 444 days of the hostage crisis. That's seared into our memory. So the idea that a regime that starts out taking hostages would not take the Strait of Hormuz as a hostage is just mind-bogglingly stupid on our part.
1: No, I don't think that Trump can talk his way out of this one. I think he has done irreparable damage to his presidency, in part because his own base was unhappy about this war, and in part because it's a war that has exacerbated the affordability crisis that he said he was going to solve. So even if you get the Strait of Hormuz open, it's going to take time for the oil to hit global markets. It's going to take time to bring the gas prices back down. And as a consequence, I think you will see the Republicans pay a price for this war at the ballot box in November. But what I guess, my guess is what will happen is that even as these conversations go forward with Iran, the conversation will change. Trump will simply try to make the narrative about something else. Maybe Ukraine, maybe we're going to do something in Cuba. Maybe he's going to go back to Greenland. Trump is very good at changing the conversation, keeping the narrative going in directions that he wants to go. And so it may be that the strategy here is just to get Iran off the front page, move it to the midsection, and then eventually out of the newspapers and the TV altogether. So I'm not expecting a signed, sealed, and delivered deal with Iran anytime soon, but I am expecting Trump to try to change the focus and get the conversation on other issues.
0: Well, that's his technique, isn't it? He's a reality TV guy. So he changes the subject and gives you a cliffhanger and stay tuned for the next episode.
1: But, well, he's very good at it,
0: right?
1: I mean, it works for him.
0: Right, until reality intrudes.
1: He keeps trying to change the reality.
0: Well,
1: but in this particular instance, I don't think that he will succeed in the sense that, as I said, I think he's done irreparable damage to his presidency by launching a war that went sideways.
0: So you mentioned Ukraine, and that's the main subject, it seems, of the G7 talks underway in France at the moment. And on Friday, Trump will go across Lake Geneva. Well, I don't know whether he will even attend the signing. There's no certainty about that. J.D. Vance is supposed to attend the signing. And if that's the case, Charles, do you think that Trump doesn't want to sign something that's going to backfire on him and he's delegating it to his vice president?
1: You know, I think that there may not be an equivalent to Trump. And so I'm guessing that he's not going to go. I mean, we don't even know who the top leader in Iran is. Maybe it's Mojtaba Khamenei, who nobody knows where he is. Nobody knows how damaged he's been by the attack that started early in the war. So I would guess that he doesn't want to own this agreement, and he's not going to want to be there. But let's wait and see. You know, he may want to claim victory and put his stamp on it. But I think it's too soon to tell. And yeah, I mean, I do think that the G7, and this is often the case, gets dominated by breaking news. In this case, Iran and Ukraine. But there is still the longer term agenda that they'll try to focus on about global rebalancing of the economy, about AI and trying to secure a safe rollout of AI. So you may see something on those issues, but they're going to get short shrift because the conversation focuses on the urgent, sometimes at the expense of the important.
0: So just in closing, back to Ukraine, there is apparently an effort in trying to convince Trump to mediate the end of this war and to bring Putin and Zelensky together. And one of the arguments they made to Trump was that Russia is not winning and Ukraine is doing incredibly well, given that it was on its back foot for so long. So they're trying to appeal to Trump's notion of he likes to back winners. And as we speak, just 9 miles from the Kremlin, this massive oil refinery is on fire. So that's really, and we're hearing rumors of restiveness from inside Russia. A couple of members of the Communist Party and the Duma have been critical of Trump. The head of the central bank, who has been critical about the war and its impact on the Russian economy, she hasn't been heard from for the last 3 weeks. So what do you make of all of that?
1: You know, I do think, Ian, that we are heading into a situation inside Ukraine in which the timing may be ripe to end the war. And that's because the Russians are not making progress. In fact, we're hearing that over the last few months, the Ukrainians have actually been able to retake some territory, and the Russians are losing tens of thousands of soldiers, and they're not going anywhere. Furthermore, the Ukrainians, because they've been so good at innovating on technology, are taking regular strikes against Russian installations, including oil installations, which hurts Russia's ability to export oil and gas and to get the revenue from that oil and gas. And historically, you tend to get peace deals and ceasefires when the parties that are fighting the war feel that they no longer have progress that they're going to make on the battlefield. So we might be reaching that point of stasis in which both sides are exhausted, neither side is making much progress. That's when you step in and try to broker a deal. So yeah, I do think that Trump should try to refocus his diplomatic attention on Russia and Ukraine, get his envoys going back and forth between the two parties, and see if he can't take advantage of the stalemate on the battlefield to bring this war to an end.
0: Well, Charles Kupchan, I thank you very much for joining us here today.
1: My pleasure, Ian. Good to be with you.
0: Well, thank you. And again, I've been speaking with Charles Kupchan, who was Director for European Affairs on the National Security Council during the Clinton administration. And his latest book is Isolationism, A History of America's Efforts to Shield Itself from the World. And he has a recent article at the Council on Foreign Relations, Between Two Orders. We're going to take a brief station break. We're back looking into the Iran war and the future of American empire and how Trump is blowing his chance to make peace in Ukraine.

0: Welcome back. I'm Ian Masters, and this is Background Briefing, available 24/7 at backgroundbriefing.org. And joining us now, Jennifer Kavanagh, who's a senior fellow and director of military analysis at Defense Priorities, where her research focuses on U.S. military strategy, force structure and defense budgeting, the defense industrial base, and U.S. military deployments and interventions. Previously, she was a senior fellow in the American Statecraft Program at the Carnegie Endowment for International Peace. And she has an article at the American Conservative, The Iran War and the Future of American Empire, and another at Responsible Statecraft, Trump is Blowing His Chance to Make Peace in Ukraine. Welcome to Background Briefing, Jennifer Kavanagh.
1: Thanks for having me.
0: Well, thanks for joining us. And let's start with the article at Responsible Statecraft, Trump is Blowing His Chance to Make Peace in Ukraine. Macron apparently set up a meeting today with Trump and Zelensky, and they basically tried to argue that it's time for the U.S. to actually be a mediator, not a sort of middleman, and get involved and perhaps even have a summit between Zelensky and Putin in Washington. Trump apparently said, well, you guys hate each other. So what do you think is happening there? Is there any chance that at this G7 that the European allies can weigh in on Trump and basically say, okay, now that you've done the Iran deal, now it's time to settle Ukraine?
1: Well, I do think that Trump is more interested now in turning back to Ukraine now that he feels like he's solved the Iran problem. Now, I guess I don't really think he solved the Iran problem either. But, you know, I agree that there's an urgency to turn back to the question of peace in Ukraine. Ukraine right now has a little bit of momentum, but that momentum will evaporate quickly. We've seen over the course of the war, the pendulum has swung back and forth many times. And heading into the winter, it seems a far away now. But Ukraine has a significant deficiency of air defense, and its industrial and energy infrastructure will be very vulnerable this winter. So there is an urgency to try to make progress towards peace in the next few months. Now, I don't really think the European strategy is the right one. Their strategy is basically to try to convince Trump that backing Zelensky and providing more aid is the best option here to try to pressure Putin into a deal. And I guess I'm not sure that's going to work. I agree with the idea that the United States should move into a mediator role, but I guess I disagree with what that involves. In my view, what that involves is getting both parties, Russia and Ukraine, to accept a deal that matches the battlefield reality. And right now, both Ukraine and Russia are asking for terms that they haven't won. So that would require getting Zelensky to accept that he's not going to get Article 5 security guarantees. It's going to be something much less. He's going to have to make some compromises on territory. But it would similarly require getting Russia to accept that it's not going to get territory that it hasn't won on the battlefield. And I guess I'm not sure that Trump is ready to play that role. And his statements today didn't really commit to the U.S. doing much of anything.
0: And what do you think is happening with Putin's position? There have been some criticism from Communist Party members of the Duma, the head of the central bank, who's been critical of the war and its negative impact on the Russian economy. She's disappeared, hasn't been heard from for the last 3 weeks. Today, 9 miles from the Kremlin, there's a huge fire because the Ukrainians struck a big oil refinery just outside of Moscow. That's presumably will get the people's attention. The assumption here is that Zelensky's position is strengthening and Putin's position is weakening. Do you agree with that?
1: Well, I agree that Ukraine has had some successes that have given it some momentum. It seems to have the advantage right now in the drone space on the front line, which has allowed it to prevent any sort of significant Russian summer offensive. And its deep strikes have been increasingly effective at striking targets inside of Russia, including those targets that will be visible and apparent to the domestic public, forcing the Russian population to maybe feel the war in a way that they haven't to this point. But I guess I'm skeptical that this changes Putin's calculus, because he's already invested so much in this war. He sees it as sort of existential and legacy defining. And it's true that the economy is suffering, but it's not clear the economy is suffering enough to force him to stop the war. Countries that are determined to keep fighting can find economic resources. They can strip those resources from other accounts. You know, in the United States, there's always more money for war. So I think it's a false assumption to conclude that because Ukraine is imposing some costs on Russia's economy, that it's suddenly going to be ready to capitulate on terms or to accept a deal that doesn't match what Putin has defined as his bare minimum conditions. I guess I also caution that, you know, in this war we've seen many momentum shifts back and forth. And right now, the momentum seems to have shifted in Ukraine's favor, but I think it will shift back to Russia just by watching the pattern of this war soon enough. And so this idea that Ukraine now has a significant advantage, I think is a little bit of an illusion. We even have comments from Ukraine's former foreign minister saying that exactly, which is that this is a little bit of an illusion, and it doesn't really change the trajectory of the war or the likely outcome, even if it changes how the war feels to us right now.
0: So, Jennifer, let's turn to your article, The American Conservative, The Iran War and the Future of American Empire. It does seem that there's no way, I mean, there is a way, because Trump is great at spinning and changing the subject. You know, he's a reality TV guy. That's what he does. But do you think he can spin his way into somehow selling this deal? Not that it's secret, by the way, which is not a very good sign. If it's presumably on Friday, we may learn more about the deal, but what we know so far is not particularly encouraging, because on all the important points of Trump promised the war would deliver, which would be an end to the nuclear program, end to their missile program, end to their support for proxies, and an opening of the Straits of Hormuz. Well, it doesn't seem like the first three are happening. The Straits of Hormuz are opening, but the price is that the Iranians have exacted seems to be extraordinarily in their favor. Sanctions are off, they can sell their oil, and they're going to get $300 billion from the Gulf. So it looks like a hell of a win for Iran, and I don't know how Trump's going to be able to spin this into a victory.
1: Well, I agree it's going to be hard for Trump to spin this into a victory, but I guess I don't think we know exactly what Iran is getting. And I think it might be significantly less than some sources have reported. For example, this idea of a $300 billion reconstruction fund. So right now, there is an opportunity for Iran to get a $300 billion reconstruction fund, but there's no funding in that fund right now, and there's been no clear statement of where that money is going to come from. My guess is that it's expected to be private investment in Iran's reconstruction. And we've seen in the past, Trump has done similar things, for example, with Gaza, where there's a fund created, but then no private money flows in. So there's actually $0 in it or very little money in it. And so I guess that doesn't really seem to me like necessarily a great win. And most of the sanctions relief and unfreezing of assets is tied to performance metrics that haven't been defined. So we don't really know what Iran has to do to get access to its frozen assets. And in terms of sanctions relief, like we don't know exactly what that includes. Does it include just a license to sell oil that's already on ships, that's already been loaded? The unwinding of any sort of sanctions regime, especially one that's as extensive as what Iran is under right now, will take months. So the idea that they were going to flip a switch and suddenly all the sanctions are going to be relieved, I don't think that's a reality either. So my view is that right now, this agreement, we don't have the terms, but sort of what's been leaked suggests that neither side has made any commitments on anything. We don't know how the strait is going to open. We don't know when the strait is going to reopen. We don't know whether it's with fees or without fees. We've heard conflicting information on that. We don't know what sort of nuclear commitments have been made. In my view, this is mostly a consolidation of the existing ceasefire. It hasn't really dealt with any of the underlying issues, whether that's the strait, the assets, or the nuclear issue. So this cosmetically, we could sell, Trump can talk about it as a deal that kind of ends the war, but all we've done here is consolidate and extend the ceasefire. We haven't addressed any of the underlying causes, and I don't believe that we've removed the risk of a return to some kind of kinetic activity.
0: So, Jennifer, is what you're saying then that the next 60 days will be when the real heavy lifting takes place? And it looks like Trump is not one of those people that does a lot of follow-through. He likes to make grandiose announcements and then move on.
1: I mean, I think they've basically deferred all the questions to the next 60 days, and I don't really have any confidence that we're going to make progress on them since we haven't made progress on them so far. So I think that creates a couple of options and risks. You know, one is that we just stay in this sort of liminal stage where we don't actually, we just keep extending this 60-day ceasefire without addressing any of the underlying issues. Maybe Trump gets distracted and walks away completely. That raises a lot of questions about what happens to the Strait, what happens to Iran's nuclear program. The alternative is that Trump gets frustrated at the lack of progress and we return to US bombing of Iran. And that might not be full scale war, it might be targeted strikes. Trump has already alluded to that sort of outcome, where he indicated that if Iran didn't move quickly enough, you know, the US military might be involved again. We also then have the wild card of Israel. And its actions in Lebanon. So the longer that this drags out without some sort of resolution of that problem, we always have the risk that Israeli independent activity in Lebanon ends up scuttling the whole deal and dragging us back into a more region-wide war.
0: So, just in the last couple of minutes, then, Jennifer, I think the Trump's main focus, and I certainly think that Republicans share this, is to get the price of oil down. So, will that happen? Because it's one thing to say the straits are open, but the insurance companies are the ones that really decide whether the tankers move. So, will there be a relief for the Republican Party in terms of the price of gas at the pump in November?
1: Well, you know, we've already seen oil prices go down in expectation of a deal that helps to relieve some of the pressure and open the strait at least partially. So in that sense, yes, they're getting what they wanted, but there's a couple of caveats. The first is that, as you indicate, just because they declare the strait open doesn't mean traffic starts moving again. First of all, there's just the logistical challenge of trying to clear out all the backlog of ships. And second, there's this question of insurance. As well as the confidence of ship captains and their crews and ship owners, they want some kind of guarantee that they're not going to be attacked going through, and that will take time. Rebuilding that confidence will take time. So, any sort of real sustained relief in terms of supply of oil, I think, is still some weeks or months off. And then there will always be the uncertainty now, the uncertainty and question about whether the strait stays open. Which means that gas prices could remain elevated for a significant period of time, you know, months or years into the future. And then the final point, I think, is that to some extent, what oil price, like what the price of oil is in November, matters less than how people feel about the cost of living in the United States. That includes oil, gas prices, and food. And so if people have already made up their minds that things are too expensive and their economic position is worse than it was before. They could have al this could already be baked into their decisions in November, and it won't matter if gas prices come down in late October. It may be too late. So it there's the risk for the Republican Party now that the damage has been done in terms of electoral impact.
0: So, in terms of the work that you do, though, Jennifer, what do you think is the lessons learned? Because it seems that, again, the asymmetrical warfare phenomenon and reality of today indicates that smaller powers like Ukraine can hold off larger powers like Russia, and in the case of the Persian Gulf, the Iranians can hold off the United States, the world's leading superpower. And also, it seems to me that the lesson also is that the minute the United States and Israel used hard power, in other words, when they started to bomb in Iran and kill their leadership, that happened at a time when the Iranian government was under enormous pressure from soft power. Its own people were rising up against them, and they're forcing them to shoot people down in the streets. So it seems to me that the lesson there was that had soft power continued, there could have been regime change, but the minute you bring in hard power, the regime is consolidated and strengthened.
1: Well, I think maybe there's two key lessons. The first is I agree with you that there are more significant limits to military power and what even advanced militaries can achieve today. That's partly due to technological changes, partly due to the economic cost of war. And these changes are, you know, may not be permanent. It's possible that the advantage could swing back in the favor of big advanced militaries, but at least for now, there are significant constraints. on what can be achieved using hard power. That doesn't mean it's useless. You can achieve some kinds of outcomes, destruction, prevention, but regime change and sort of creating positive outcomes seems out of reach right now. I think the second is specific to the United States, really, is the United States historically has done tons of military interventions to try to shape outcomes abroad. And politicians tell us that these things are in US interest, that they make the US better off. And my work suggests that they just almost never do. They don't make things better for US citizens. They don't make things better in the countries we intervene into. They cost a lot of money and they tend to make things much worse. So just looking back at history, I mean, this is the Iran war looks really similar to past mistakes the US has made. I guess I'm pessimistic that our leaders will finally learn that a more restrained approach to the use of military force would be better for the United States. But, you know, every data point maybe helps move us in that direction.
0: Well, Jennifer Cavanaugh, thank you very much for joining us here today.
1: Thank you so much.
0: And again, I've been speaking with Jennifer Cavanaugh, who's a senior fellow and director of military analysis at Defense Priorities. And she has an article at Responsible Statecraft, Trump is blowing his chance to make peace in Ukraine. And this has been Background Briefing. I'm Ian Masters, and I'd like to thank producers Graham Fitzgibbon and Asher Price. And if you've missed any of today's program and would like to explore our vast archives, you can visit us at backgroundbriefing.org, where we'll include extended interviews searchable by topic and have made it easy for you to sign up for the daily email updates that provide links to resources, articles, and books discussed on the program. 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

0: This is the Tom Hartman Program.
1: So J.D. Vance was asked right up front by both CBS's Ed O'Keefe and then later by Sean Hannity on Fox. What's the deal here with this surrender to Iran? Why are we surrendering? Why are we organizing $300 billion to go to Iran? Speaking for myself, not for the administration, I think it's probably wise for them to do whatever they have to do to get the hell out of this mess that Bibi Netanyahu and Donald Trump stupidly got us into. If it costs $300 billion, we've certainly done that much damage, or at least Israel did that much damage. Both of us, actually, we both bombed Iran to Iran. You know, they have a claim for damages, right? So, you know, if we've got to pay them or somebody's got to pay them. And what J.D. Vance is saying and what he said to Sean Hannity and to Ed O'Keefe was basically, yeah, the $300 billion is fine with us. It's not going to come from us. It's going to come from the Arab nations in the region. It's going to come from the Gulf Cooperation Council, which is Saudi Arabia, UAE, Bahrain, Oman, et cetera, et cetera. And we're going to allow Oman and Iran to start charging fees, not tolls, but service fees for assisting ships with navigation through the Strait of Hormuz. So Iran now ends up with a younger government, a more radical government. The IRG, the Iranian Revolutionary Guard, is more in control of the country than they were. They are more repressive than they were. They're going to get $300 billion. They still have their uranium. And Trump, the G7, somebody asked him about this, and he said, that's over. I think I don't even want to talk about Iran anymore. I want to talk about Ukraine. Because, you know, Zelensky's at the G7, and Trump is like, 25,000 young people every month dying. That's crazy. That's just wrong. Yeah. Where were you a year and a half ago when you cut off aid to Iran, to Ukraine? So, anyhow, here we have Trump just completely surrendering to Iran. And the Republicans just don't know what to do with this. I mean, over on Fox News, they're like, how do we spin this? They're just like clueless. And there really is, no way to spin it. But, I think just like, the Ballroom Project, the Washington Post this morning just revealed that Trump said, it's going to cost $400 million and me and my friends are going to pay for all of it. It won't cost a penny to the government. Turns out that when he said that, the government had already paid tens of millions of dollars to Clark Construction, the company that's building, to start the process. And the government had this, a contract, essentially, that said the government's paying at least half the cost. So Trump was lying right from the beginning, according to today's Washington Post, which is just astonishing. When you think about it, he lied to us about why we had to bomb Iran. Iran represented no threat to anybody other than through its proxies, arguably to Israel. Iran was no threat to us. He lied about that. He tries to minimize the damage that has been done, the American equipment that has been destroyed, the 14 American lives who have been lost. He refused to be 500 Americans injured severely in many cases. He refused to visit the veterans who were injured in Iran in the region when he was at Walter Reed. And now he's lying about his ballroom. It's amazing.
0: You're listening to the Tom Hartman Program.
1: So what's on your mind today? I'll pick up your calls on the other side of the break.

0: Brian in Tacoma, Washington. Hey, Brian, what's up?
1: Yeah, I just the number 13. I've mentioned on your program before, but the amount of deaths that have happened so far in Iran, our soldiers, supposedly, according to Trump, that's the same number that the disastrous pullout of Afghanistan that was much more Trump's fault than Biden's fault because Trump released some Taliban, he tied Biden's hands, and so on and so forth. I'm not looking to relitigate that, but the number there is 13.
0: Mm-hmm.
1: And just yesterday, just this morning, you said, well, we had a helicopter shot down yesterday, and you said we've rescued the soldiers.
0: Right.
1: According to who?
0: According to us.
1: On you, according to Trump. Why is war so fluffy and easy and undangerous for us? We've had explosions every day. There's never been a ceasefire. We keep shooting at each other. Stuff gets keep shutting down and no one else has died? Not in a million years is that true. But we all just collectively let Trump just keep saying, it's 13. It's been 13 for like 2 months. Stuff blows up. Stuff gets shot down. We keep rescuing them. According to who?
0: Well, and on top of that, in 1976, as I recall, we passed the War Powers Act so that we'd never have another Vietnam. And what it says is that the president may only initiate hostilities against another country if we have been physically attacked or he can demonstrate that it is imminent. And once he does initiate hostilities, he has to end them completely and entirely within 60 days unless Congress authorizes him to go forward. That 60 days has come and gone. And we were never attacked, by the way, by Iran. So this thing was illegal at the beginning.

0: saying wounded, wounded, wounded, wounded, then they cannot, that number doesn't have to go up. It's a lie. It's an obvious lie. Bullets kill people. People die when they get hit with bullets. Not everybody, but lots of people do.
1: I get it, Brian. I'm skeptical of their numbers, too. But for the moment, you know, this is what we have. Brian, thank you for the call. George in Coarse Gold, California. Hey, George, what's on your mind today?
2: I called because I heard a disturbing interview yesterday on Ian Masters' Background Briefing with a writer attached to the Quincy Institute's
1: Responsible Statecraft.
2: Yes, and his name is Ben Freeman, and he was talking about this article that Congress is considering called 224 attached to the our military budget. And they're trying to integrate Israel's intelligence and military with our Pentagon.
1: Yes.
2: And actually have a person in the Pentagon who's Israeli, and he's telling them all what we're doing.
1: Yeah.
2: And the Section 224 was opposed by Ro Khanna, but it was shot down in committee. But Tom Massey said he's going to bring it up on the floor. So please, everybody, contact your congressman or senator and tell them we don't want Section 224. We do not want to integrate Israeli's defense forces and intelligence into our Pentagon.
1: Yeah, or any other countries, frankly. I mean, you know, it's we've never done this with Canada. We've never done it with Mexico. We've never done it with Europe or NATO. We've always, you know, maintained the integrity of our military, of our Pentagon. And the Israelis, I mean, we're in the midst of a spy scandal, by the way, you know, of Israel spying on the United States. It was kind of a one day story. But I'm with you, George. Thank you very much for pointing that out. I appreciate that. Mike in Fairfax, Virginia. Hey, Mike, what's up?
3: I'm a retired analyst, Mike, on Substack, retired Pentagon Iranian analyst. And we have so much leverage, but he seems to keep denigrating his own negotiating position.
1: Yeah. Well, it's because he's not a rational actor.
3: Well, I know. It's amazing, but his advisor should basically let him know that. I mean, he's worried about...
1: He fires any advisor who tells him something he doesn't want to hear. This is the problem. It's the Mad King Ludwig problem, Mike. Mad King Ludwig, who built that huge castle in Neuschwanstein. Anytime anybody told him what reality was, he fired them. I mean, this is Trump, we've got a Mad King in the White House. It's dangerous. It's destructive. And my concern is that, you know, I'm hearing, you know, the media that we've got the world has maybe a couple more weeks before the economic impact really starts to spiral.
3: It's insane. Just you get the straits open. You can start negotiations. You can get good inspection regime. We have a lot of leverage, and he keeps throwing away the leverage he has.
1: Yep.
3: So it's, you know, it's like Saddam Hussein. No one could tell Saddam Hussein it was a bad idea to invade Iran. It was a bad idea to invade all of Kuwait.
1: Or Putin and Ukraine.
3: This is the problem with people who think
1: that they're emperors, you know, and or in fact are emperors. And Trump is trying to make himself an emperor. He's dismantling our government. He's dismantling the guardrails. He's found all the little holes he can slip through, you know, in our constitutional structure. He's doing insane damage to us and to the world, frankly. And I think, you know, people are getting seriously pissed. Mike, thanks for your analysis.
3: Good talking to you.
1: Dave in Federal Way, Washington. Hey, Dave, what's on your mind today?
4: Hey, not too much, Tom. Hey, I wanted to add to what you and maybe Mike were even saying. Look, regime change is still very much on the table. I think the CIA is running this thing, Ahmed Vahidi and Mohammed Jafari, out of the Bakiatala headquarters, they call it.
1: Mm-hmm.
4: It is, you know, they're both retired generals, but one is like, Jafari is now just doing domestic control, right? And here's the thing, there's this program called Aron Novin. They keep pushing that, too, with the Shah's son, Reza Pahlavi. Mm. Look, here's the thing. This is all Iraqi National Congress. Remember Nuri al-Maliki? He was Iraqi National Congress. Ahmed Chalabi, he was Iraqi National Congress, except Chalabi was CIA. Maliki was over there with the British. They're trying to run this government in exile. Regime change is still on the table. Like you said, he's a mad emperor. It's not going to work. It's too hard.

0: It's too hard. And what they're going to end up doing is carpet bombing and rubbleizing the place. And then America is going to be on right there with Russia and other pariah states. It's just a mass murder regime.
1: And this is what Netanyahu wants. And now Iran is saying, and I was going to talk about this in the third hour, and we will get to it in more detail, but now Iran is saying, we're pulling out of all negotiations until Israel stops bombing Lebanon. And Netanyahu, who, in theory, there's already a ceasefire that Netanyahu has agreed to that we brokered. And Netanyahu's saying, screw you guys, I'm going to bomb whoever I want. I'll kill whoever I want. I don't care how many children. I don't care how many civilians. You know, this is we're building greater Israel here. We're stealing more land every single day. It's just mind boggling, Dave. Dave, thanks for the call. Don in Pittsburgh, Kansas. Hey, Don, what's on your mind today?
2: We're going to talk about Iran too. You know, the dynamics of this tenuous ceasefire in the U.S. You know, of course, Trump was Netanyahu visited him, and by golly, the next day or within a few days, they attacked. And, Trump is not, he thought, they had convinced him it was going to be another Venezuela.
1: Or he was convinced
2: of
1: it. I'm not sure that
2: ridiculous.
1: The stories that we're hearing are that General Kane and, there was another one of the, Marco Rubio suggested that it would play out exactly as it's played out, but that Whiskey Pete and Donald Trump thought that it would be another Venezuela.
2: Yeah. Well, and the other thing is that you have a very strong backing by the Zionist lobby to push this, because they see the U.S. is fading. You know, I mean, we're losing our edge in a lot of things, and this is their big chance. You know, they couldn't care less what happens to us.
1: Yeah.
2: I mean, they use up the U.S., the last bit of the U.S.'s power, to try and gain, Eretz Israel, the expanded
1: right.
2: Israel.
1: Just keep sending the money.
2: Yeah, and of course we fund everything, and of course the U.S. we're showing the signs of strain, and it won't last. You know, with the general populace becoming strongly opposed to Israel, in 20 years it'll change, but that's way too long.
1: Yeah.
2: For what's going on now. For now, they got a lock on it.
1: Yeah, no, I'm with you, Don. Have you seen the movie Pressure? This new movie came out this weekend?
2: No, I was thinking about, did you?
1: Louise and I went to it on Saturday, and it's one of the best movies I've seen probably in the last 5 years. It is gripping. The emotional impact is overwhelming. It's not bizarre, but I mean, it's just very, very, very well done movie. It's just absolutely brilliant. And of course, it's about, Eisenhower, and D-Day. And I keep thinking, when I was watching the movie, I kept thinking, and we've got Trump and Whiskey Pete. Oh, my God.
2: Yes. It doesn't look all that good in comparison.
1: That was
2: a really huge operation. You know, the Russians launched a bigger land operation on the Eastern Front at about the same time.
1: Yeah.
2: But we involved naval and air forces and things that were beyond what the Soviets
1: had. Oh, it was incredible. It's incredible how successful it was. And it's incredible the number of Americans who died, landing on Utah Beach.
2: The tough ones, Omaha Beach and Utah
1: Omaha
2: Beach.
1: Yeah. But the movie is just gripping. I strongly recommend you go see The Pressure.
2: Closed our movie theater here in town.
1: Oh, no. Well, it's worth driving to the next town over, Don. Don, I got to move along, but thank you for the call. Good talking to you.
2: Bye-bye.
1: Paul in Woodinville, Washington. Hey, Paul, what's on your mind today?
3: Oh, Tom, I'm thinking about America's 250th birthday and Trump making it a celebration to himself. And I just think that, it's because of our human fetish and superstition with numbers that 250 is really not any more significant than any other number. I mean,
1: yes and no. I mean, humans tend to have, kind of mathematical OCD around things, anniversaries and birthdays and things.
3: I'm one of the worst, and that's why when I look at numbers and I find all kinds of things about numbers that so you can look at it different ways. But I mean, it kind of reminds me of last December, Dick Van Dyke turned 100 years old, and about 3 months before that, he said, "Hey, wouldn't it be funny if I died and didn't make it?" And he said, "What, did I fail to make 100? It's kind of this ridiculous And it really is kind of that way. But
4: yeah, magical
3: if
4: numbers.
3: You want to look at it that it's significant, then, you know, we look at birthdays and saying, oh, here's the day that we, you know, the time that we celebrate how great we are. And maybe what we're really getting for our 250th birthday is a looking glass. So that we can look ourselves in the face, look in the mirror, and take a look at who we are.
1: Yeah, sadly. But you and I both know, Paul, if Barack Obama had been president, were president right now, or Kamala Harris, or Bill Clinton, or, you know, any of the Democrats who could have been president, you know, over the last couple of decades, the 250th anniversary would have been an opportunity to celebrate American values, to talk like, God help me, Ronald Reagan did about the importance of immigration and having the great melting pot and America as a diverse society and our diversity is our strength. We would be talking about the founding and the ideals of a small d democracy and where these ideas came from and the Iroquois Federation and the Magna Carta. And I mean, you know, that would be the conversation. Instead, we've got a friggin' cage fight on the front lawn of the White House. I mean, how tacky, how just, oh, my God.
3: And that's the perfect opportunity to talk about what America's values really are made of. You know, several years ago, I was trying to get the idea out that what we really need for our 250th birthday is a new damn national anthem, because the one we have, frankly, stinks.
1: Yeah.
3: It stinks. It's not even an American song. By the way, do you know that the Star Spangled Banner, the song itself, is the 85th rendition of the British song, you know, To an Akron in Heaven? The melody.
1: And the verses, yeah. You know, the second stanza is, you know, is kind of trash as slaves.
3: And we could have had a national songwriting contest to have a new one for this year.
1: There you go.
3: But we didn't. Get anybody be interested in that.
1: Paul, thank you very much. Dave in Federal Way, Washington. Hey, Dave, what's up?
5: Hey, not too much, Tom. You're right about this intimidation this fascist regime is using, because I was thinking about that the other day when John Bolton pled guilty to a felony for keeping classified information. That was based on his notes. I mean, there's no way John Bolton would have done that. I think it's the economy of intimidation, right? I think he just pled guilty because he's like, well, I don't have a whole lot of life left in me, and it's not worth Trump and his goons harassing me all
1: the time. This is what Joseph Stalin's head of his secret police famously said, show me the man and I will find you the crime.
5: Yeah, and of course, the regime in Tehran, of course, is tyrannical and oppressive. But check this out. They never attacked their neighbors. They never did.
1: I beg to differ. Hamas and Hezbollah and the Houthis, they have subsidized all of them and they have all attacked their neighbors. I don't think you can say that.
5: But if you look at Azerbaijan and Armenia, Iran was always looked as neutral by both of them. But my point is, we're going to pay like 800 times more to Iran than Obama ever did. And, you know, Scarborough was going on about how can any Republican get behind this? Hello, Joe Scarborough. These are not Republicans. They're freaking Nazis, man. Yeah. And here's the thing is, I've also thought about it with the FISA Act. Look, there's two things. We need socialist reform in this country. Like I said before, you don't have to be a socialist. Right at this moment, we need it because the wealth disparity is too great. We need some socialist reforms. What we got to be careful about is the safety cult, because the safety cult is alive and well. And I thought about that on the FISA thing. Scott Jennings was lamenting how, oh, it's gone dark. We won't catch the bad guys. The liberals said, well, it's not totally dark. There's like a loophole for Section 702. And I'm sitting there going, look, this is all just safety cult, man.
1: Yeah.
5: And then the other thing is they're going to say that the people that, if you want even remote, even some tiny socialist reform, they're going to say you're wealthy.
1: Oh, they're going to fight a tooth and nail because the damn billionaires don't want to pay their taxes. Dave, well said. Thank you very much for the call. Dave in Hoffman Estates, Illinois. Hey, Dave, thanks for listening to WCPT. What's up?
6: Hey, Tom. Wednesday, you had this lady had called up about the, as long as our country's been around, that we had many, all these wars, that conflicts we've had. And you kind of, if I recall right, you had said, well, we had the Cold War, and that was a period of peace. And I have to disagree with you there.
1: Okay, go
6: for it. I'm one of the millions that were in it. Mm-hmm. And with that statement, first off, we're still in Korea. And they consider it's at an armistice. And the VFW considers that a war zone.
1: Yeah.
6: Still. And all that they have to do is cross the 38th and it's back on, game on.
1: Yeah, that war never actually ended. It's just paused.
6: Right.
1: Yeah.
6: So that's just one.
1: Okay. And I'll take that point.
6: Then you had, yeah, okay, then we were in Angola at the late 70s and then Grenada, 1983, mm-hmm. El Salvador, mm-hmm. 81 to 92, even though the Cold War was from 2 September 1945 to 26 December 1991. And we had, we still haven't got a monument even in Washington. And the thing's going on 35 years since it's been considered over. And we had on the, for casualties, we still got 362 casualties.
1: Is this out of El Salvador, you said, or out of?
6: No. All of it. The 46 years of the Cold War.
1: Oh, I see.
6: Huh. I mean, we've gotten from Soviet Union, we lost about 110. Chinese, North Koreans, we lost about 95, 92.
1: Yeah.
6: And then Cubans, Grenadians. But anyway, maybe I make a suggestion for you.
1: Sure.
6: That see if you can get this on eBay. It's the book. It's titled Cold War Clashes,
1: mm-hmm.
6: Confronting Communism, 1945 to 1991. Richard K. Kolb is the editor.
1: Mm-hmm.
6: It's a 172-page paperback. It's around 8 by 11.
1: Cold
6: and it
1: War
6: has
1: clashes.
6: The names of all of the killed and that. And it was originally from VFW Publications 22 years ago.
1: Interesting.
6: So that's why I figured you could get it.
1: I will look for it, Dave. Dave, thank
6: Please
1: you very
6: do.
1: Much for that.
6: You'll find it very interesting.
1: Yeah.
6: All right.
1: Appreciate it. Thank you. Sherry in Cosa Mesa, California. Hey, Sherry. Thanks for listening to KPFK. What's up?
4: Do you know why we never heard about the government of Iran that killed more than 42,000 people in a matter of 2 days because they were demonstrating against them? I mean, I didn't even hear it in Pacifica, Democracy Now!
1: I don't think it's a secret, Sherry. It was widely covered in the media.
4: Okay. I never heard about it. I mean, on Pacifica and, you know, so-called.
1: Well, I certainly talked about it. I mean, you know, there was that it was about a 4-day period, as I recall, where the, mm-hmm. you know, where the people were in the streets protesting and the government of Iran just went out and slaughtered people. I mean, the number that I had heard was 35,000, but 42,000 doesn't surprise me if that's an updated number. This is a brutal, repressive, theocratic regime. It's the equivalent of, in fact, arguably even worse than the Puritans in the 1600s here, and you know they're imposing their religion on people and their religious standards and practices, and if you don't comply, they will take you out, and if you protest, they will kill you. I'm no fan of the Iranian government. Let's be very clear about that. I don't think what Trump is doing is legal or appropriate, but I'm no fan of the Iranian government.
4: Right, I agree. But do you think compromising with them will solve the solution? Because I think the West don't know who they are, because they said if anybody is against us, we will kill them. I mean, it's the ideology.
1: Well, they're not unique in this. Everyone. That's the thing, Sherry. About mm-hmm. half the countries in the world right now, about three-quarters of the countries in the world are not democracies, and about half of them are brutal dictatorships, and the ones that aren't democracies are kind of benevolent dictatorships, and Iran is not unique in this. They're just large, wealthy, and powerful, and situated in a critical tinderbox area, and they happen to control 20% of the point through which 20% of the world's petroleum products travel. So, I mean, that's why it's so consequential. Sherry, thanks for the call. Timothy in East Berkshire, Vermont. Hey, Timothy, what's up?
7: To give your previous caller a little help with the histrionics of Vietnam,
1: mm-hmm.
7: the seminal battle that got us into Vietnam was called the Battle of Dien Bien Phu.
1: I remember.
7: In 1954.
1: Mm.
7: And what happened was the French, of course, Vietnam had always, Western nations had always tr- tried to colonize.
1: Yeah, it used to be called French Indochina.
7: Yes. Now, here's the rub, though. The reason the French were so enamored with Vietnam is because of rubber.
1: Hmm.
7: Now, you think about, okay, and it's good old-fashioned fascism. I can summarize it in one word for you. Michelin.
1: Well, what was the year that industry figured out that it was cheaper and easier to make tires for airplanes and cars out and fan belts and everything else out of petroleum rather than out of actual tree rubber? What year was that? Do you know?
7: Well, but rubber, yes, of course you
1: had. It's probably the 40s or 50s.
7: It's a composition of petroleum and rubber, but Vietnam has a lot of rubber trees.
1: Right.
7: And the French had loved Vietnam for that. That went back, generations, as the automobile developed. And then you couple that with the domino theory. I think Harry Truman.
1: If Vietnam falls, then next goes Cambodia, et cetera, et cetera. Yeah, I'm familiar with it.
7: Yeah, but I'm telling you, Michelin was a big player in the whole Vietnam War.
1: Yeah. It was Goodyear and General Motors that convinced Los Angeles to sell their light rail system. They said that if you privatize it to us, we'll run it more efficiently. And so L.A. sold it to them, and then they ripped the tracks out. It was all to encourage the growth of automobiles.
7: Yeah.
1: Our past is very checkered by corporate misbehavior. Timothy, I got to move along, but thanks for the history. I appreciate it. Gene in Auburn, Washington. Hey, Gene, what's on your mind today?
8: As Norman, Alabama says, integrity is non-negotiable.
1: Yeah.
8: And for me, hearing that Australian journalists have documented and been raped in IDF prisons, particularly one of the women who was on the flotilla to Gaza.
1: By the Israelis, by the Israeli army, which is the IDF, yes.
8: Exactly. And our tax dollars are supporting Netanyahu's government and incursion into Gaza. The stopping of humanitarian aid. Just bottom line, if you've been sexually assaulted, the idea that sexual assault is being used to wage war against Palestinians, men, women, and children, there are approximately 350 or more minors in these Palestinian torture prisons, and the report is, I checked New York Times, Medium, Australian Press. Guards have been quoted as saying they would be raped until they die.
1: Well, Nicholas Kristof in the New York Times documented how the Israeli army was training dogs to rape Palestinian prisoners.
8: Yes, that was one of the reports I heard in the video report that I saw.
1: Yeah.
8: And that was one of the tactics the Nazis used on Jewish women in the prison camps and in concentration camps. And we had a treaty that were part of the Geneva Conventions that outlaw rape, forced pregnancy, penetration of women and men, women vaginally and men anally. For 50, 60 years?
1: Yep.
8: I'm not sure of the exact
1: Netanyahu is
8: year.
1: Laughing at that.
8: Our senators and representatives approve budgets that send money to Netanyahu that support the rape system in prisons it's incomprehensible
1: to
8: me. And I absolutely will not vote for any legislature who does not condemn rape in Israeli prisons and who does not push for international inspectors to go in and confirm that prisoners are being treated humanely.
1: I agree with you. You said it very well. You said it very well, and I completely agree. Thank you. Gary in Albuquerque. What's up, Gary?
9: Points on Vietnam.
1: Mm-hmm.
9: MAG, Military Assistance Advisory Group, was sent in 1954. My father was in it. Our family moved there in 1955.
1: You moved to Vietnam?
9: My younger brother was born in Saigon.
1: Wow, what a story.
9: I fought in Vietnam. What I'd like to say is I wish nobody would continue with, we were massacred people in Vietnam. There was an isolated incident at one time in My Lai, and it was by a gentleman who was turned down by the Army twice.
1: Lieutenant Kelly?
9: Nixon allowed him in under Project 100,000. It angers me in a way to be continually associated with the losingest people that were in Vietnam.
1: Yeah.
9: 85% of the people in Vietnam in the military were volunteers. Second World War, it was 40% of the greatest generation that volunteered. My father fought with Merrill's Marauders in Burma during the Second World War. He went on to serve 32 years. Retired airborne ranger. So when I hear somebody call and say, well, there were a lot of massacres and these guys ought to confess, it's insulting, but it's so ridiculous as well.
1: Okay.
9: Thank you for your time.
1: Certainly, Gary. Thanks for putting that on the record. I appreciate the call.

0: taking up your calls. What's on your mind today? Dave in Hoffman Estates, Illinois. Hey, Dave, what's up?
1: Hey, Tom. Before I got on, what I'm going to tell you about, when you're mentioning about Hegseth, you think he might claim that John Belushi was correct when in Animal House when he said it was over when the Germans bombed Pearl Harbor? The MAGA didn't believe it in this bizarro world.
0: Yeah. Their grip on reality is thin.
1: But on a more serious note, today in history, June 8th, in 1967, during the Arab-Israeli Six-Day War, 34 American crew members were killed and 170 were wounded when Israel attacked the USS Liberty, an intelligence gathering ship, in the Mediterranean.
0: Was that today?
1: Today's date.
0: Yeah, today's date. Yeah.
1: 59 years ago.
0: Yeah, most people didn't even know about that until about a decade ago, you know?
1: Yeah, they paid from later on till about 1980, but they dribs and drabs, you know, the $12 million or whatever.
0: Yeah.
1: Israel later said that the Liberty had been mistaken for an Egyptian vessel.
0: Yeah.
1: Never mind that the USS Liberty was flying a large holiday sized American flag, a 7x13 flag at the time of the Israeli attack.
0: Yeah.
1: There's our friends, the Israelis.
0: And didn't Netanyahu's brother, wasn't he like on the beach and he died in that conflict or something, as I'm recalling?
1: Was it that or was it when he with Angola or whatever?
0: It was probably something else.
1: I thought that was the one when they got the hostages from that Idi Amin's land.
0: Yeah, I don't.
1: Yeah, his brother Yoni or something was it?
0: Yeah,
1: I don't
0: recall the details now. I just know his brother died, and he's.
1: But anyway, I don't believe those sailors from that USS Liberty have ever had any kind of monument. Maybe if they ever put together and put a Cold War veterans a monument in Washington or a memorial in Washington D.C., they could be added. Seeing that the Cold War was from 2 September 1945 to 26 December 1991, they would fall right in it.
0: Yeah, my experience has been that by and large, neither politicians from neither party want to acknowledge things that Israel has done that reflect poorly on the country. So,
1: Not just Israel, just for the Cold War, they ain't done nothing for us either.
0: It certainly seems.
1: Anyway, thought I'd bring that up, doesn't get buried in the annals of history.
0: There you go. Thanks for the reminder, Dave. Right. Thanks for the history lesson.
1: All right.
0: Good talking to you. Morris in Inglewood, California. Hey, Morris, what's up?
2: My first presidential nominee for the U.S. presidency, Hunter Biden.
0: This guy has turned into the MAGA's worst nightmare on social media. It's incredible.
2: Don't be stealing my thunder. My wife does that to me.
0: Anyway,
2: I love the way this man is pushing back on MAGA. He's polished. He's classic. He's repented, Tom. We don't do that. He's repented. Mm-hmm. You know, he's faced his demons, Tom.
0: Yeah.
2: He can relate to all of us. We can all relate to him. Excuse me. We can all relate to Hunter Biden. Remember the Sackler family? They had everybody on this country on dope. Everybody in this country knew somebody in their family or neighbor was on some dope. And they got busted. They paid a fine, but they also profited billions of dollars. The point I'm trying to make, Tom, is that a lot of people in this country got strung out on that stuff. He came back. He overcame it. Mm-hmm. And I like this man. I think he's going to be the first nominee. And you were talking about how Reagan decimated this country economically. Back in the day, a guy named J. Paul Getty, he owned a museum. He might have been the richest brother in the world, $370 million on a good day. Now he wouldn't even be in the top 1,000 people, richest people in this country anymore. And AIPAC, and I'm going to end with this, AIPAC is the greatest threat to humanity. It's the greatest threat to our economy. And if you got a politician that is taking money from AIPAC, they are part of the Epstein web, straight up. All right, Tom, let me let you go. Appreciate this platform.
0: Good rant, Morris. Thank you very much. Ron in Berrien Springs, Michigan. Hey, Ron, what's on your mind today?
3: Call about Vietnam veterans and dying of Agent Orange and time to come and tell the truth. And what I'm talking about is, all right, there's one story in the present issue of the veteran, Vietnam Veterans Against the War newspaper, in which a member of a mechanized unit, they came upon a village. And this is not the first story that I've heard of a mechanized unit. The mechanized units are like five tanks, six armored personnel carriers, some other related trucks with heavily armed troopers, okay? Immense firepower you can bring down.
0: Sure.
3: And what they would do, they'd come up on a village, and the village would not know they're there, and they would just open fire, wipe out the village, arms, legs flying. But the story in our local paper, and I can't say this gentleman who I've met at the VA clinics, and we've talked a little bit, but he was in a unit, that a mechanized unit, that came upon a village, and allegedly they were engaged in one of the heaviest firefights. Mm-hmm. And they killed a big number of VC and VA soldiers. Mm-hmm. But I'm just curious, was that village, could that, or maybe not even that village, maybe that village was a heavily armed VC and VA stronghold, but most of the village they would pull up on would just be wiped out, everybody. Yeah. And if you didn't have weapons in the village, they would have a stash set of weapons in a footlocker to throw around and take pictures of.
0: Sure.
3: But what I'm getting at is, how many soldiers who are veterans now who've lived through that and participated in massacres and are still holding it back? You know, but and why hold it back? Because a lot of veterans do support right wing, like Trump. I think they feel protected by the government, and if they're getting benefits for related diseases or wounds, their benefits could be in jeopardy. So, it's time for veterans, especially Vietnam veterans, to come out now and speak, because even though almost all of our veteran our members are dead or under knocking on the door, but they have joined forces with Iraq veterans, Afghan veterans, to form Veterans Against Wars. And they do meet, and they do participate in demonstrations in the Capitol. It's never covered, but they're still, and that's the other reason. You know, yes, students were a great part of the anti-war movement, and other people, but one of the main drivers was anti-war active duty GIs and veterans groups who spoke out against the war, who actively acted against the war in Vietnam.
0: Yeah, you're right.
3: And
0: VVAW was huge.
3: Yes, which I'm part of. Mm-hmm. But, you know, no action, in my opinion, whatever it was that was anti-war, considered was too big or too strong, because everything about the Vietnam War was wrong. Yeah. The first time we got stuck in Vietnam was after World War II. The French cleaned out their SS POWs, and they put them on U.S. Liberty ships and shipped them to Vietnam. And the sailors, the American sailors on those ships, protest. Every enlisted man signed a protest that we don't want to take Nazi soldiers over to restart the Indochinese War, but we did it anyway. So our involvement with
0: that was in the mid-50s, right?
3: No, that actually was in 45, Tom.
0: Oh,
3: it was right, yes. It was right after the
0: because the wasn't the official kind of beginning of American involvement in Vietnam when my recollection is that it was 1956 when the French pulled out and we basically stepped in. Am I remembering right?
3: I'm in here. Our involvement with Ho Chi Minh and the Viet Minh, I don't think they were called Viet Minh at that time, but they helped us, in other words, helped my father, who spent 3 years in the Pacific fighting the Japanese, 5 bronze battle stars. Mm. That meant Ho Chi Minh and his communist soldiers, or whatever soldiers he had, were fighting the Japanese, who were saving American pilots shot down over Indochina and bringing them back to fight, keep fighting. And our OSS went there and met with Ho Chi Minh, and the first OSS man to meet him said, "This is the guy we should be backing. This is the guy that people love."
0: Yeah. Well, he was a popular figure. I mean, you know, he wanted to bring prosperity to his people. I realize it was, you know, a pseudo-Marxist version of communism, but the alternative was, you know, continuing to be basically the vassals of the big fruit companies. You know, it's like
3: Tom. Also, Eisenhower has a big part in this. Eisenhower refused to let the boat go in 1950 because he said 80% of the Vietnamese people would vote for Ho Chi Minh. So we cannot let that vote go forward. But
0: interesting.
3: He did help it.
0: Yeah.
3: So
0: so much for the anti-communist hysteria. Ron, thank you. Thanks for the history lesson.
3: Thank you, Tom.
0: Ed, watching Free Speech TV in Chicago. Hey, Ed, what's up?
4: Did you ever see the movie Bullworth? with Warren Beatty?
0: Yeah, I did. Yeah, I thought.
4: Okay, I'm going to tie this into it. There was a great scene in there where he's in a black church, and he asked the people in this church, they're asking him why he hasn't done anything for him, and he says, "How much money have you given me?" And because, Beatty's character in the movie is a senator who decides to speak honest. And he says, "You guys haven't given me any money. Why should I do anything for you?" Everybody's astounded. But it was like it was the point. And the point, I thought of that in relation to Adam Smith and the Section 224, that Netanyahu had a backbencher from Indiana, Marlon Stutson, put in our National Defense Authorization Act. Ro Khanna was the only Democrat I've heard that was speaking about this. What this Section 224 does, it basically gives the Israeli military-industrial complex, it just hooks them at the hip with ours.
0: That's right.
4: Up until this section was put in, before we would give any aid to Israel, so it had to be voted on. It was public knowledge. Now, there is no oversight at all. Our tax dollars, and this might be a fine act. But it's one that should be debated out in the open, and especially now when it comes out that Netanyahu actually wrote this, and I can't believe it that people weren't screaming about this. And then I heard Adam Smith's comment about it, and I like Adam Smith a lot, but his comments about this were so disingenuous. And then I find out he's taken $340,000 from AIPAC.
0: Yeah. I know.
4: And if he would just come out and say, "Listen, I'm afraid of AIPAC. They've given me money in the past. I'm afraid of them. So that's why I'm voted for them." That I would actually respect.
0: Yeah.
4: But to come out with this disingenuous right now to actually back a war criminal, putting stuff in our American legislation.
0: Has that legislation containing Section 224 passed either house?
4: It's passed. It's a done deal.
0: Oh, it's law now?
4: It's astoundingly disgusting. Again, this might be at another point in time with another person heading the government of Israel. Maybe there, arguments could be made where you could say, "Well, yeah, that makes sense." No. This was Netanyahu telling a Republican from Indiana, Marlon Stutzman, "Hey, slip this in," because the Republicans have been trying to pass this and haven't been able to do it.
0: Right.
4: But they got it done by sneaking it into the National Defense Authorization Act, and enough Democrats went along with it. So it passed by a voice vote. They weren't even, a voice vote.
0: Yeah.
4: So I'm really disappointed with Adams. I, just come out and say it. Say I'm afraid of AIPAC. They've given me money. I'm afraid to go against them.
0: If he comes on the program again and takes calls, give him a shout.
4: No, believe me. You can tell I'm really upset about this.
0: I called
4: his office.
0: I get it. I totally get it.
4: It ain't right.
0: Yeah, I'm with you. Ed, thank you. Thank you very much for the call. It's good to hear from you. Lori in McClenny, Florida. Hey, Lori, what's up?
5: I just wanted to stand up for the Vietnam veterans and every veteran.
0: Mm-hmm.
5: In my younger years, in my 20s, I equated what anti-war with anti-veteran. And the men in the Vietnam War were thrown into horrific, horrific situations.
0: Yep.
5: So I just want to say I love all veterans. I've learned.
0: I'm with you. I'm with you, Lori. The people who have volunteered to serve this country, or people who were drafted for that matter and actually showed up.
5: Yes.
0: We owe a debt to, regardless of what happened in Vietnam or what was done there, or Iraq or Afghanistan or, any place else, I think we can blame the system, and we can certainly blame the presidents, but blaming the individuals is not kosher. Lori, thank you. Well said. Raymond in Arcata, California. Hey, Raymond, what's up?
6: I wanted to talk about Israel and Iran, this whole situation. And also to comment on that caller earlier who was talking about Iran having nuclear weapons and bringing balance to the Middle East. Because that makes so much sense. But concerning Israel and Iran, I think there's some questions that just aren't being asked in this whole conversation. Sometimes they are a little bit, but they're not really at the forefront. And in my opinion, these are really important. Like, first of all, what is Israel's goal? Okay. Is it to take over the entire Middle East, or is it just to have a safe haven for Jews to live? Okay, that's a basic question I think everyone should be asking. We can't ignore the resentment and the anger that was caused by the NAPCA or however you pronounce it, and all the other things that Israel has done to show that it's a colonizing power. And also, this is going to sound horrible, but I'm just thinking about, all right, October 7th, 2023, terrorist attack. Hamas is always throwing it at terrorists,
0: right.
6: Terrorists.
0: Right.
6: But who's defining what is a terrorist? Is not Israel a colonizing nation occupying land that was seized and 700,000 or a million people expelled?
0: I don't want to go back to 1946, Raymond, but I will agree with you that Israel's policy with regard to Gaza and the West Bank is largely terrorist. On the other hand, what Hamas did was also pure terrorism. I've been in Israel when suicide bombers have blown up buses. I mean, that's terrorism. And this is one of the problems. If, somebody called earlier and said, what would you do if you were president with regard to Iran? I would say, you've got to stop funding Hezbollah and Hamas. Although I acknowledge that the largest funder of Hamas was not Iran, it was Netanyahu. He gave Hamas over $1 billion because he wanted to try to split them from the PLO. I get all that.
6: Why do these organizations exist? Why does Hezbollah and Hamas exist in the first place?
0: This is Iran's soft power. Arguably hard power, actually, I would say. This is the way that they've been trying to have influence in the region. But I think it's an inappropriate thing to do. Not that we haven't done the same thing, sponsor proxies around the world. Byron in Baton Rouge, Louisiana. Hey, Byron, what's on your mind today?
7: Just your opinion. If you were president, how would you resolve Ukraine-Russia conflict as well as the Iranian conflict? What would you do first thing if you were president to resolve those two major issues?
0: Wow. What I would do is what I think Donald Trump is ultimately going to do, which is declare victory and go home. We've done what we've done, and there's nothing more to be achieved here. And try to work out a deal like the JCPOA. I mean, that was a pretty good deal, and I suspect the Iranians would still be willing to negotiate in good faith. The problem is, every time they sit down and negotiate with us, we start bombing them or we try to kill their leadership. They just don't trust us. We would have to break that connection to Netanyahu before they would take it seriously and it could actually work. With regard to Ukraine, I think it's pretty straightforward. If we had been providing Ukraine— and by the way, this falls on the Biden administration as well as the Trump administration. If we had been providing Ukraine with the defensive and frankly, offensive weaponry that they need to take back their territory and push out Russia, Putin would go away. He'd go find someplace else to stomp on. So those are my thoughts on that. You want to argue with me, Byron, or do you have alternative ideas or what?
7: I think I basically agree. Just let me briefly say, to me, and maybe this is blasphemy for some people to hear, but to me, it would not be that bad of an idea if Iran had nuclear weapons, because it would add stability to the Middle East. The saying, street gangs have a saying, no gun, no respect. Well, in international politics, if you don't have a nuclear weapon, they don't give you respect. You notice how North Korea has nuclear weapons? And you don't see too many, we're not messing with them, right?
0: Same with Pakistan.
7: Why? Because they have nuclear weapons.
0: Yeah, same with Pakistan.
7: Right. I mean, it would add stability. And Israel and U.S. would never have attacked Iran if they had a nuclear weapon. And they would never use it. They'll say, but if they had it, they'll use it. No, they won't. Because why? Because they know they would be destroyed if they tried to use it. There are nine countries that have nuclear weapons. If any one of them ever tried to use it, they would be destroyed by one of the other eight, and they know that. Plus, it's against their religion. They have a fatwa that they've issued that they would never use it. And again, it would. Why should Israel be the only country in the Middle East that has nuclear weapons? Why can't Iran? Israel is our ally. Well, they're an ally that's committed genocide and ethnic cleansing and subjected Palestinians to a military occupation for generations. What makes them better than Iran to have one?
0: I agree with your logic.
7: It would add stability to the area.
0: Yeah, I agree. The one caveat that I would put on that is that Iran right now is run by one of these end times cults. who much like the American Christians, believe that in order, in this case, instead of to bring back Jesus, it's to bring back Muhammad. But in order for the end times, the wonderful end time paradise to come, Israel has to be destroyed. And you know, I would want them to back away from that. but that's, you know, that's a caveat that I'm not, you know, that's not a line I'm drawing in the sand, even. I think even with the end time cult, because there's a similar end time cult in Israel. Ben Gavir is a member of this, you know, the Israeli defense minister, you know, believing that, you know, Mashiach will come if they can just, you know, destroy enough stuff. So, Byron, I'm with you. Thank you. George in Cripple Creek, Virginia. Hey, George, what's up?
8: Hey, Tom. Interesting article in Izvestia on June 6th. Reclaiming the language, why Ukraine agreed to expand Hungarian ethnic rights in the Transcarpathian region, right? Transcarpathian is the area between western Ukraine and eastern Hungary, and from 9th century to 1919, it was an integral part of the Hungarian kingdom. Hmm. And Ukraine is allowing use of the Hungarian language in transacting official government business in schools and public events like public meetings. And in return, Hungary removed its veto on allowing Ukraine to enter into talks to enter the EU, and its veto on $90 billion or so EU aid package to Ukraine.
0: I thought that change in Hungary's posture with regard to Ukraine and the EU was the result of Peter Magyar winning the election.
8: Exactly right. He's the one that negotiated that.
0: Oh, okay. Wow. So they really are.
8: That's a big deal. Orban was using, supposed, repression of Hungarian ethnic rights and the Transcarpathians as a reason to veto aid to Ukraine and Ukraine accession to the EU.
0: Now,
8: and there were about 150,000 ethnic Hungarians in Transcarpathian. That's about 10% of the population.
0: Yeah, yeah. Now, Russia, for a long time, George, has claimed that the reason why they're trying to take at least the eastern and northern parts of Ukraine is because it's heavily populated by Russian speakers as a result of people being moved around, by the Stalinists. What are your thoughts on
8: that? Exactly right. And here's another one. On May 25th, Putin signed a bill to enable the Russian military to deploy to any foreign country where Russian citizens are facing arrest, detention and trial, or other perceived persecutions. Hmm. So I think this is Putin laying the groundwork for possible, intervention into the Baltic states.
0: Yeah.
8: Because, in Lithuania,
0: right,
8: and
0: Latvia,
8: Estonia.
0: Yeah.
8: Ethnic Russians are about 20% of the population. So, right. He's laying the groundwork for a possible intervention into the Baltic states.
0: Wow. Wow. And Transnistria?
8: Like you said, he used the same excuse when he invaded Ukraine.
0: Yeah, and Moldova and Transnistria as well, right? Incredible.
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0: 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I'm Brad Friedman, your friendly investigative blogger, journalist, troublemaker, muckraker, and all around swell fellow, says me from bradblog.com. Thank you very much for joining us today. All right, we have to start, Desi Doyen, with a correction.
1: Oh, dear.
0: Correction.
1: Okay.
0: We like to put them up front when we can. To a comment that I made on yesterday's show, as best described by Dan in Minnetonka, Minnesota, who wrote into bradcast@bradblog.com to essentially let me know that I horribly screwed up. Brad writes, Dan, it really pains me to correct your Monday broadcast. You're usually so admirably well-researched and accurate. Thank you, Dan. You reported that the Vegas Golden Knights won the Stanley Cup in the NHL. Actually, the Carolina Hurricanes won the Stanley Cup by beating the Golden Knights 3-0 in Game 6 over the weekend. It's only because I'm a devoted hockey fan that prompted me to report this. Sorry about that, says Dan in Minnesota. Well, don't be sorry, Dan. I am grateful, and actually not really sure how I screwed that up. I'm a hockey fan, too, although I haven't been following it this year. And I didn't have it written down when I mentioned it yesterday. Had in my head, I think, that the final game was played in Vegas. But, in fact, the Vegas Golden Knights lost in Vegas in Game 6 to the Hurricanes, losing the series 4-2. And that is the last time I will casually cover NHL hockey when my... when my St. Louis Blues aren't in the Stanley Cup Finals. So my apologies to the Hurricanes and to Dan and to the good people of North Carolina. Let's see what else I can screw up today, shall we? But listen, if you think that my misleading information on that show yesterday was bad, my wrong information, at least it was an accident, quickly corrected. What about the corporate news media that is being purposely corrupted as a favor to the failed president in the White House? Well, on Friday, it was announced that DOJ was approving the mega merger between Paramount Skydance, owned by Donald Trump's buddy David Ellison, and Warner Brothers Discovery, which owns, yes, CNN. That despite lawsuits against the merger, reported objections from career professionals inside of the DOJ, and the fact that Ellison has apparently promised to do to CNN what it has done to CBS News since his Skydance company purchased Paramount, namely break it, ruin it, make it more friendly to the administration and its false facts. So, can this be stopped? What are the concerns if it is not? And, oh, what about the purchase announced on Monday by the Murdoch family's Fox that they are purchasing the Roku streaming system and making their way into about 100 million households in the bargain? For insight on all of that, we will be joined by John Bergmeier, the legal director at Public Knowledge, the D.C. government watchdog, which fights to defend consumer rights in the emerging digital culture. He will be with us momentarily. Also, Desi Doyen, you got a green news for us today?
1: I sure do.
0: Well, let's see if we have time for that.
1: We better.
0: We'll see. Before all of that, voters on Tuesday took to the polls in a number of states around the country for primary elections, primary election runoffs, and even some special elections. Trump's great power to affect election results, at least in GOP primaries, with his endorsement, that will be tested again in races and runoffs in Georgia, Alabama, Oklahoma, although in some cases his endorsed candidates are running against self-funded billionaires who are also working to protect themselves as the Trumpiest in the race. So we will see if, I guess, if money beats a Trump endorsement this week. And the progressive and more centrist wings of the Democratic Party, they are also duking it out in a couple of contests in D.C. for mayor, for instance. And here in California to fill the seat recently vacated, U.S. House seat, recently vacated by the disgraced Democrat, Eric Swalwell. We will, of course, have any noteworthy reported results on our next thrilling broadcast as available with races in places like California and D.C., however, which take their time in counting to allow late arriving mail ballots cast by Election Day to arrive and to be counted. And with the possibility that the D.C. mayoral race could go to a ranked choice voting so-called instant runoff, which they now use in D.C., I believe for the first time. Well, with all that in mind, we may not have callable races results in some of those races on our next show, allowing time, of course, for Donald Trump and Republicans to pretend that races are being stolen from them. Unless, of course, they are Republican contests that might take several weeks to count. Those are fine. In those cases, there's nothing to see there, of course.
1: Well, it's pretty simple. In all cases, Republicans believe that only the elections that Republicans win are legit, and any elections that they don't win are totally illegitimate.
0: Apparently, that is now the case. Speaking of both delayed results and GOP election conspiracy theorists in one fell swoop, after more than a week of counting and waiting for late arriving vote by mail ballots, which apparently Republicans are just fine with because this was a Republican primary. Well, it is now official, or at least has been called by the media. Election denier Jim Marchant appears to have won the Republican primary for Secretary of State in Nevada, edging out the other GOP challengers in Nevada, where their Vegas hockey team did not win the Stanley Cup this year. Marchant will run against Democrat Francisco Aguilar, the current Nevada Secretary of State. Aguilar defeated Marchant previously back in 2022 in a relatively close election in a state which now runs all vote-by-mail elections, though voters may still vote in person if they prefer.

0: for Secretary of State in 22. He said, quote, "So I went on to run in the general election against Aguilar and won early voting and election day, 20,000 points votes," he said, "ahead. And then the next 8 days, they were able to manufacture enough votes for him to win." He told that to News 4 Reno in May. So the votes that were available by Election Day, the early voting, and so people who voted before the election in person and voted on Election Day, I guess those count. But all the ballots that came in afterwards, they don't count. They were simply manufactured for the Democrat to win. Now, I'm pretty sure that Nevada has a Republican governor at this point. How that happened, I can't explain to you if that's the Democrat system out there. But the journalist asking, interviewing him, asked him for evidence for his claim. Marchant's response was, quote, "Why don't you ask Tulsi Gabbard? She's got all of our evidence," he said. "So does President Trump." Of course, Tulsi Gabbard, Trump's director of national intelligence, which has nothing to do with domestic elections, she was recently fired by Donald Trump. And in any event, neither her nor Trump have offered any evidence to support Marchant's claims. And for that matter, neither has Marchant, apparently. But he will now be the Republican nominee, it seems, for Secretary of State in Nevada, the chief election official there. Once again, this November, a presidential swing state, by the way, that moved from support of Joe Biden in 2020, when I guess it was illegitimate, to supporting Donald Trump in 2024, when I guess Marchant didn't complain about that. Though, if you believe him, Democrats and the state's Democratic Secretary of State just 2 years ago installed Donald Trump as the winner for some reason in 2024.
1: There seems to be a mix-up in his logic here.
0: That's a nice way to put it.
1: Now, I have a question,
0: yes,
1: though.
0: Yes, what's your question?
1: So whoever wins the Secretary of State in the general, the Secretary of State seat in the general election in November, that person will be in place for the 2028 presidential election in a critical swing state.
0: Correct.
1: Got it.
0: Speaking of this week's GOP Georgia primary runoff also includes some election deniers. Election denier Vernon Jones is in a two-man runoff contest for the Republican nomination to become Georgia's, another critical battleground state's, next chief election official as Secretary of State. And another Jones is running in Georgia, and an actual fake elector he is from 2020. That would be Lieutenant Governor Burt Jones. He's vying in the runoff on Tuesday this week to become the Republican nominee for governor this year in the Peach State, with the endorsement of both Donald Trump and Brian Kemp, the current termed out governor and potential 2028 GOP presidential contestant. Kemp opposed Trump's attempt to steal that election back in 2020, but apparently he supports one of the fake electors who is now running for his job as governor. President Donald Trump's attorney for the 2020 campaign in Wisconsin and two former aides all pleaded not guilty on Tuesday to felony forgery charges for their roles in the fake elector scheme from 2020, designed to overturn Trump's loss in the swing state of Wisconsin. A lot of fake elector news, a lot of 2020 news for some reason, all tied up in this year's elections. Jim Troupas, a former judge who was Trump's Wisconsin campaign attorney. Mike Roman, Trump's director of Election Day operations in 2020. And Ken Chesbro, some call him Cheese Bro.
1: The cheese.
0: Stands alone, but not today. He had two other folks arraigned at the same time along with him. He is the former legal advisor. He was the main architect of the fake electors strategy. They all entered pleas of not guilty against state charges in Dane County, Wisconsin Circuit Court on Tuesday. The Wisconsin fake electors case is moving forward, even as others in the battleground states of Michigan and Georgia have faltered. Special

0: Prosecutor Jack Smith last year, after Trump won the presidency for a second time, was forced to drop a federal case alleging that Trump had conspired to steal the 2020 election, which he obviously did. And there's another case having to do with the fake electors in Nevada that is still alive. The fake elector scheme, reports AP, under which Republican electors in battleground states submitted phony documentation to Congress attesting that Trump had won their states, even though he had lost to Joe Biden. That originated in Wisconsin with Chesbro and friends. Troopas, Chesbro, and Roman argue that they committed no crime. They were just trying to keep their options alive in case a court had ruled that Trump had actually won the state. Remember, there was all of those lawsuits, about 60 of them, that Trump had lost pretty much every single one of them. Well, just in case one of them decided that Trump really did win Wisconsin, they would have these elector certificates ready to go. That was apparently the argument, and apparently that's what they told the fake electors. In fact, prosecutors allege that the three defendants defrauded the 10 Wisconsin Republican electors who cast their ballots for Trump in 2020 in this scheme. They contend that the three lied to those electors about how the certificate that they signed would be used as part of a plan to submit paperwork to then Vice President Mike Pence, falsely claiming at the time that Trump had won the battleground state that year, that it actually had nothing to do with the court ruling that never came. In fact, that's just what they told the electors, according to prosecutors. Hey, this is just in case. But in fact, it wasn't just in case. They actually tried to get these to Mike Pence so that he would rule in Donald Trump's favor. On January 6th, a majority of the electors, and by the way, Chesbro was at the January 6th event. He was listening to Alex Jones. He was walking around with them, taking photos, et cetera, et cetera.
1: Visiting the scene of the crime.
0: Correct.
1: As it were.
0: Yes. He was also charged, if I recall, down in the Georgia conspiracy case against Donald Trump. In any fact, a majority of the electors up in Wisconsin told investigators that they did not believe that their signatures on the elector certificates would be submitted to Congress without a court ruling, according to the complaint. Also, a majority said they did not consent to having their signatures presented as if Trump had won without that court ruling. The arraignment on Tuesday came 2 years and 2 weeks after the first charges were brought against the three by Wisconsin Democratic Attorney General Josh Call. Troopas, Chesbro, and Roman now each face 11 felony forgery charges, which are each punishable up to 6 years in prison and a $10,000 fine up in Wisconsin. So 10 of those felony charges, I think, were for each of the electors that they convinced to sign this document under false pretenses. Troopas and Roman both filed motions seeking to relocate the trial, this is fun, from Dane County, which includes Madison, to neighboring Jefferson County, saying that negative publicity in Dane County had tainted the potential jury pool. So negative publicity in Manhattan, in Madison, but not next door in Jefferson County. As it turns out, however, Trump carried Jefferson County by 15 percentage points back in 2020.
1: Aha, there you go.
0: But he lost Dane County by how much? Nearly 53 points back in 2020. So, yeah, you see why they actually want the trial moved next door to this more right-wing county in Wisconsin. Troopas and Roman also argued that one of the 11 felony counts, just one of those counts, should be dropped because Trump issued a pardon for any federal crimes related to their work on the fake elector scheme, and they argue that the state cannot prosecute them over the casting of electoral votes because they say that is a federal process. And therefore, Trump's pardon applies. We will see if the judge buys that argument. I suppose even if he does, there are still 10 felony counts against each of them for which they could serve 6 years in prison each, along with a $10,000 fine. But we will see. Trump also pardoned Chesbro specifically, but again, only for any federal crimes which do not apply in the state of Wisconsin in charges like this. The judge said on Tuesday he would set a schedule to hear arguments on those particular motions. The state charges against the Trump attorneys and aide are the only ones in Wisconsin now. None of the electors have been charged. The 10 Wisconsin electors, Chesbro and Troupas, all settled a lawsuit, a civil suit that was brought against them by Democrats seeking damages. But the criminal case goes forward, and these Trump buddies are pleading not guilty. 6 years after what they did, what they were alleged to have done to try to steal the 2020 election, was carried out.
1: Yeah, the wheels of justice grind really slow.
0: That's all right. They are still grinding, and I will take it. And I'm glad to be able to tell you about it, because before long, who knows who will be able to tell you about any of these things, as all of the major broadcast news outlets seem to be getting scooped up together in one single company owned by a good pal of Donald Trump. We will talk about that, the merger between Paramount Skydance and Warner Brothers, the huge merger approved on Friday by the DOJ, and the new merger announced on Monday between Fox and Roku. That's coming up next here on the broadcast with John Bergmeier of Public Knowledge. Really interesting story. Hope you'll stick around. And then it's Green News Report after that. I'm Brad Friedman. 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

0: 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Watch the warning signs indeed. It was a busy enough week last week that we weren't really able to get to this story in the detail I might have liked following the recent firing of 20-year-plus 60 Minutes veteran correspondent Scott Pelley at CBS by the new guy hired to run the legendary top-rated news magazine. That guy, Nick Bilton, who has zero experience in television news, now running CBS 60 Minutes, was hired by Barry Weiss, who also had zero experience in television journalism before being put in charge of the entirety of the legendary CBS News operation after CBS owner Paramount was purchased by a company named Skydance, run by a guy named David Ellison, who, with his father Larry Ellison, are big pals and contributors to Donald Trump, whose administration approved the purchase of Paramount by the Ellisons' Skydance. Among the things that happened almost immediately after the company became Paramount Skydance, after Paramount had paid off Donald Trump $16 million to settle his absurd lawsuit against 60 Minutes because he didn't like the way they edited an interview in 2024 with Kamala Harris, well, one of the first things they did was fire Donald Trump critic Stephen Colbert by canceling his top-rated late-night program, as well as removing the CBS Evening News anchors to make way for a guy named Tony DeCoppel to sit in the chair once occupied by Walter Cronkite and Dan Rather. CBS Evening News has since plummeted in the ratings, even as it has become arguably more Donald Trump-friendly. Over at 60 Minutes, which had retained its high ratings even after the takeover by Skydance, Barry Weiss fired its executive leadership and two of its correspondents after blocking a 60 Minutes report at the very last minute before airtime last year on the gulag in El Salvador that the Trump administration had been deporting migrants to. Pelley was then subsequently fired about 2 weeks ago after demanding explanations from Weiss as to why she had fired his colleagues. Weiss reportedly refused to give him any explanation. Pelley offered a detailed interview to the New York Times about all of this and revealed that he had been told to use false or unproven remarks in one of his 60 Minutes reports on the killing by ICE officials of Renee Good up in Minnesota following Weiss's takeover of CBS News following the Paramount Skydance merger.
1: There was a thumb on the scale for the president's version of events that I felt was a level of political influence that I had never seen in 37 years at CBS News. We were being told to write a version of events that conflicted with the video account. I couldn't understand that. We had already done, in my view, the important work of journalism to balance the story. Finally, the story was not out of balance. It was not out of balance. But there was a thumb on the scale to push the balance a little further in another direction. My impression at the time was that she was putting a thumb on the scale on behalf of the administration. Just constantly looking out for the views of the president. We're reporting those views. There's nothing wrong with reporting those views, but it was never enough. Always needed more from the president, from the administration, that sort of thing.
0: All of that, just some of the fallout from Skydance's $8 billion purchase of Paramount, approved by the Trump administration after that $16 million payoff to Trump by Paramount to end his dumb lawsuit. Next, Ellison and his newly renamed Paramount Skydance set their eye on the purchase of Warner Brothers Discovery and all of its huge portfolio of major film studios, TV studios, streaming, news, lifestyle, sports properties, which happened to include CNN, another news outlet that Donald Trump hates because they tend to report on actual facts instead of Trump's alternate reality. Netflix had attempted to purchase Warner Brothers Discovery themselves, but was ultimately outbid in a bidding war, which Paramount Skydance won with its $111 billion bid. And word from the administration that they would likely approve that purchase versus an attempted purchase by Netflix, whose owners apparently have not been quite as friendly, have not given quite as much money, I guess, to Donald Trump. Late last week, on Friday, Donald Trump's corrupted Department of Justice approved the Paramount deal to purchase Warner Brothers, despite a number of active lawsuits hoping to block the merger due to, among other things, federal antitrust laws, threats by dozens of state attorneys general to file suit, and despite pushback from career officials at the DOJ who reportedly wanted DOJ to sue to block that merger rather than approve it. A merger that would otherwise allow the company to become the biggest and most powerful entertainment company by far in the U.S. And those who are concerned about freedom of the press are doubly concerned about reports that Barry Weiss, who broke CBS News and 60 Minutes, will also now be placed in charge of the legendary CNN under Ellison's control, with plans to do to it what she has already done to CBS. On Saturday, Public Knowledge, a good government group, a nonprofit that focuses on telecommunications and media and internet and consumer rights, issued a press release decrying the formal approval of that deal by Trump's DOJ. If the deal closes, they warn, consumers will face higher prices and fewer choices in streaming film and news media. John Bergmeier, legal director at Public Knowledge, is cited in the statement, noting, quote, "The Justice Department just closed its investigation into the largest media merger in a generation. It waved it through with no conditions. It did not merely find that the merger would cause no harm, but it claims it will somehow increase competition while benefiting consumers and workers. The facts, he says, just don't bear this out." Further, he noted, putting CBS News and CNN under a single owner with demonstrated ties to the administration they cover threatens the independence of the press at the moment we need it most. Joining us now is John Bergmeier from Public Knowledge in D.C. to discuss all of this and a bit more, another merger that was announced this week. We'll get to that in a moment. Welcome back to the broadcast, John Bergmeier.
2: Thanks for having me, Brad. And yeah, that's an absolutely exhausting litany of corrupt acts, one after the other, leading up to this.
0: It really is. And you know, I tried to sort of summarize it, but it is really one thing after another. You know, last time we spoke with you a few months ago was after it appeared that Trump's corrupted FCC chair, Brendan Carr, was sort of unilaterally changing the rules for local broadcast station ownership to allow this $6 billion mega merger at the time between Nexstar and Tegna, further consolidating ownership of local TV stations and the trusted local news operations that they run. Well, this $111 billion Paramount Warner merger kind of makes that one look like peanuts by way of comparison. So did I explain the basic building blocks there of where we now seem to be correctly, or did I screw anything up or miss anything critical in our story up till now, at least?
2: I think the only thing is, like, even after we sent out that press release on Friday, some mm-hmm. reporting from the Wall Street Journal indicated that this was done without the knowledge of the career DOJ staff who were actually doing the investigations, who had questions about, you know, continued commitment to theaters and other things that they were saying. You know, they were still in active review of this deal. Maybe they would have extracted some conditions or like kept it going. It probably was going to go through given the disposition of the administration. But instead of that, just top DOJ political officials, very likely the White House, did just, mm-hmm. you know, over their heads, just boop, it's over, you know.
0: And that's, so we sort of expected this would go through, obviously, because the administration already projected that they wanted Paramount Skydance to buy Warner rather than Netflix. But there could have been conditions. Is that how this would normally happen in a huge merger like this? If we're not going to block it entirely under antitrust laws, at least put some conditions in place?
2: Yeah, exactly. That's the standard practice with the DOJ. They basically tell the companies, like, look, we're going to sue to challenge you and stop this unless you agree to the following. And, you know, there's some procedures to bring that about. But it's fairly common. And very often, the conditions, they're not even anything that the companies really truly object to. I mean, half the time, it's just saying you agree to do the thing that you said you'd do. So, like, what's the harm there? But yeah, that didn't even that didn't happen this time.
0: So they could have, for example, and I don't know that the Trump administration ever would, or really any administration, but they could put conditions on it, like say, okay, you've got CBS over there. It's sort of a competitor with CNN. You need to keep those shops separate or sell off one or the other or something like that.
2: Yeah, exactly. And in fact, the kinds of conditions here, because this is a merger, it's what they call a horizontal merger. I mean, the two companies are in broadly similar businesses. There's some overlap as opposed to like buying a supplier or a studio buying, you know, a creator or something like that. Yeah, they'd have to split off or have some sort of condition. But yeah, there was nothing of the sort.
0: So what is your greatest concern, John Bergmeier, and that of public knowledge, regarding the decision to approve that deal without any conditions? Obviously, that's a concern, but what are the big concerns that you guys have about such a big mega merger company here?
2: Yeah, I think some of them are just having to do with the free press. I mean, this is a series of events that, like, no matter what kind of freedom you subscribe to, if you believe in free markets, the free press, or the rule of law, it sort of violates all of them. I would say I'm primarily concerned personally, and I think it does matter a lot to democracy, just the corruption of the coverage of the administration by a major news network that is basically enthralled to him. So I think that's the top one. The second would just be consumer prices when you have streaming services that previously competed with each other now under one roof. And I think a third one is just the effect on creativity and the creative industry. A lot of the writers and creators in Hollywood really were opposed to this merger, and the Netflix one for that matter, because they thrive when they have buyers of their scripts and outlets for shows, and that goes away too. So we're looking at like higher prices for news coverage that is just overly deferential to the administration. On top of that, on the entertainment side, that gets worse too. And personally, as a Star Trek fan, I truly hate that my beloved franchise is under the control of the Ellisons here.
0: Yeah, I get you on that. Now, in normal times, John, with an uncorrupted, unweaponized Department of Justice who actually enforced antitrust laws, would this merger? I mean, this is a huge merger, really. I mean, with just, you know, dozens of studios and companies sort of all being brought under the same roof. In normal
2: Yeah.
0: times, would this have gotten the green light from
2: I don't
0: DOJ?
2: think so. I mean, I think this one's just like a flat antitrust violation. It's a horizontal merger. It's a concentrated trade. There's so many harms. I mean, sometimes where there's mergers that I oppose them, but you can come up with a theory. It's like, oh, they need to merge because they need to like keep up with big tech or something. That's when you hear a lot. It's like, you know, that's often the theory, but I don't even see how that works here. This looks purely just like empire building. It looks like an attempt to control major news outlets to sort of like shape the public narrative in ways that are favorable to the billionaire class. Yeah, I just don't see how, as the DOJ says, how this is a merger that somehow enhances competition and sort of gets us to a better place. I mean, I just don't even see the I don't even see the theory, much less whether I agree with it.
0: Yeah, I mean, they're just saying it increases competition, it benefits consumers with no actual evidence to support that. As noted, there were reports that the career DOJ officials, such that there are still any left there that haven't already been purged by the administration, that some of them were against the approval. Do you have any sense or any inside information of what it was that they were concerned about here?
2: I did hear that they were asking actually a lot of questions about theaters. I mean, I don't think it was even like the DOJ staff were going to pose some huge obstacle that would be insurmountable. I think they had minor questions on technical details. They wanted certain claims to be substantiated. They didn't want to rubber stamp something that didn't make a lot of sense. And even those, I think, what in the scheme of things were relatively minor concerns, even those were ignored, you know, much less like the bigger picture.
0: So now that the DOJ has officially approved this merger, Does that make it official? Is it now closed, or are there still ways that it can be stopped before it actually closes and actually becomes official?
2: Well, we've heard some pretty heavy signals from state attorneys general, like California, that they would like to bring a case to challenge this. So that still might happen, just as it happened in the Nexstar Tegna case that you brought earlier about mm-hmm. the broadcast merger. That is currently being challenged by a number of parties, including Public Knowledge, incidentally. So I would expect that there's going to be more lawsuits, including I'm very much hoping for a coalition of the states to step up, because we've really been dependent on the great work of the state attorneys general to to enforce the law. When the DOJ, it's not just ignoring the law, it's sort of like actively hostile to the rule of law. And honestly, when you mentioned a lot of the career DOJ officials who attorneys who have mm-hmm. left, you know, a lot of them, where are they working now? They're in the states, and mm-hmm. they're trying to carry on their mission in a venue that supports them.
0: Now, would that have to be filed before the merger, before it officially closes, or could it be filed at any time?
2: Not really. I mean, in fact, this is what happened before. Sometimes the companies try to like make it irrevocable, but really the law is the law. And if you're a company and you merge and a court later finds that it violates the law, they can make you unmerge. Of course, it can be logistically challenging, but no, that's not like a big obstacle. It's just like a logistical problem if you win.
0: I'm old enough to remember, just barely, but I'm old enough to remember when the DOJ actually forced, the breakup of monopoly-controlled industries like the breakup of AT&T back in the mm-hmm. 1980s. So if the deal actually closes here, it would still be possible, right, for a future administration to come in and sort of force the breakup of the company, finding that it violates antitrust law, break it into pieces that better served consumers, the way that AT&T was forced to divest its local phone companies. You remember the so-called baby bells? Yep. Now, of course, they went back and, you know, bought them all back up. But in that landmark 1984 consent decree, we actually saw that. Is that something that we could see in a future administration coming back and having a review at this purchase, even a couple of years down the line?
2: Yeah, it's certainly possible. And another course is just if the states get to court soon enough and they get a preliminary injunction, the companies might still technically be merged, but they'd be ordered to sort of keep the operations separate uh-huh. during the litigation so that it just becomes easier depending on the outcome.
0: Mm-hmm. That would be good. The corporate news and entertainment industry obviously was already kind of, you know, incredibly consolidated in recent decades into really just a handful of major corporations controlling much of what is available to read and watch and listen to in the corporate media. Even before this new round of mega mergers, how much of what we are seeing now with these companies sort of all being bought up at once, how much of it has to do with changes in the media market due to the advent of streaming, et cetera, versus the sort of opportunistic moves by these, you know, industry power brokers who sort of see an opportunity to pretty much get away with anything that they want under the Trump administration, at least, as long as they pony up enough money and make him promises to, you know, undermine his political enemies. How much is really based on, you know, the economics of where we are versus the opportunism of where we are?
2: Yeah, I kind of think it's both. I mean, the media industry has been in turmoil for a long time. You know, the cable industry, the multi-channel industry, like satellite and cable, you know, that's they're losing subscribers year after year. People mm-hmm. are shifting to streaming. Streaming platforms are launched. A lot of them don't do so well. They fail. They merge. So it's just been a time of like a lot of this like great disruption and change, which isn't bad in and of itself. You know, new technology, new business models come about and things have to shift around. But then I think with that, the Trump administration comes along and you have this new class of openly quite right-wing, even authoritarian leaning tech billionaires mm-hmm. who have been mad at the press for years for sort of covering them, which they just think is a travesty. And they would like to use the moment to sort of seize control of the mm-hmm. of major media outlets, and they've been doing it, and it's quite alarming, and it's just one more thing that's been happening recently. Just going back to the phony lawsuit of the Trump administration against CBS. I mean, that was replicated against any number of companies that quote unquote settle and by paying like millions of dollars. And just like with the the January 6th fund, like you see how there's the possibility of like using like phony court settlements effectively as bribes in various ways. And I think that's what's been, I think that's sort of like, that's what started this ball rolling with CBS, and this has gotten worse ever since.
0: Well, speaking of which, also this week, before we even got to make sense of the Friday DOJ approval of Paramount Warner, that merger, news broke on Monday that the Rupert Murdoch family-owned Fox is buying the home streaming company Roku. It's a $22 billion deal, reportedly, that will allow Fox to reach 100 million households, merging Fox's live news and sports portfolio with Roku's TV platform. It will make Fox the third largest U.S. TV player in a deal expected to close in the first half of 2027. Okay, so John Bergemeier, what concerns should we have about this newly announced deal?
2: Yeah, I mean, I think there's a couple. One of them, Roku is a very big in the what they call like the set-top box marketplace, these little devices that you attach to your TV. Plus, it's like the built-in operating system of a bunch of TVs, and if Fox owns that, I think it seems pretty obvious that they would have every incentive to prioritize their own programming and their own content over that of others. But on top of that, I'm just not sure that a lot of people are aware of everything that that Roku currently does, and a lot of these video device makers do. Like Roku, just sort of like monitors what you watch. Like how Shazam or something works for audio, where it just like listens and it can tell you what the song is. They have that for TV, and it just sort of like monitors the content you're watching, even if it's from like a third party service, and it just sends it upstream to build a data dossier on you about what you watch, and presumably to target ads. And I would have to point out, if you have a Roku TV, this is happening even if you're using an alternate input of your TV. Like if you're attaching a different device or even a Blu-ray player, like they actually monitor the content that comes in just over your HDMI connection to send that upstream too. I mean, there's so many ways in which TVs, if you don't set them up right and you don't know what to disable and you don't know, okay, I shouldn't attach this to the internet, they are just a spying on you. And the idea that, and I'm already not a big fan of that, but the idea of that falling into the hands of Fox, frightens me just a little bit more.
0: I hear you, because I got a Roku TV in my bedroom, so now that means Rupert Murdoch is going to be in my bedroom. Really? Any chance, you mentioned all of these lawsuits. Donald Trump actually has a, I don't remember how many, pretend billions of dollars it is against Rupert Murdoch, against the Murdoch family, I guess, and Wall Street Journal, because they didn't like the way that Wall Street Journal reported on the Epstein files. Is there any chance that the Trump DOJ would actually want to stop this merger between Fox and Roku? And could they if they wanted to?
2: Could they? They could certainly get in the way of it if they wanted to. Would they want to do it for that reason? Maybe. Like, I'm aware of that lawsuit, but I'm not sure if that means that the Trump administration is like full all out at war with Fox in the way it is with, for example, ABC and Disney right now, where they're trying to revoke station licenses. They want to declare that the View television program no longer counts as news. So, so I think. And I have been actually heartened by the fact that Disney and ABC are fighting back against the Trump administration and they're not rolling over. And I honestly think that the administration is politically weaker than it has been before. We have elections coming up, so maybe companies will start to sort of put their finger in the wind and maybe start to fight back instead of just capitulating in advance as so many prefer to do, because I think most executives, they just want the problem of the Trump administration to sort of like go away. But it's not going to go away and they can't be appeased. And I think the only thing that has worked so far has been fighting back.
0: Well, I do wonder if we should watch out for a settlement coming soon in that particular lawsuit against the Wall Street Journal and the Murdochs. because, you know, they may now need the approval of this $22 billion Roku deal. John, yeah. Before I let you go, anything that we, the people, can do about any of this? Or are we just sort of stuck, you know, watching all of this play out as our already, you know, less than perfect corporate news media becomes even more right. corrupted by the day here?
2: Yeah, I mean, with matters before the FCC, there's always room for public comment. There isn't really here, so I think it's really just you have to engage in the political process, talk to your member of Congress, and, you know, make sure that electeds understand that people are paying attention to this and that these media consolidation issues really do matter.
0: Once again, it comes back to elections and voting. Go figure. John Bergmeier, legal director at Public Knowledge. You can follow their important work right now, more important than ever, frankly, at publicknowledge.org. You can follow them on the blue skies at Public Knowledge. And, John, I suspect we'll be talking to you guys soon. Thank you, sir.
2: Okay. Have a good day.
0: Thank you. And you.
2: Bye.
0: All right. And I'll tell you one more thing before we get to your Green News Report.
3: Yeah.
0: That's right. As I'm thinking about this, and I know I've spoken about this in various ways in recent days and months and even years, which is the notion of supporting independent media outlets.
3: Yes.
0: And I say this, of course, because it's self-serving. After all, we do take donations at bradblog.com/donate. That's how we stay on the public airwaves. But my suggestion is forget about Brad. Well, Brad Blog and Bradcast are fine, but pick an independent outlet that can't, like us, cannot be affected by these mergers, cannot be strong-armed by the administration. Because at some point, we are all that is going to be left if we continue down this road that we appear to be on. So make sure that whatever your favorite media outlet is, whoever it is you rely on, I know that I actually, you know, donate to some of them myself, some media outlets that I lean heavily on, support them. Pick one and help them stay in business. Help them stay, you know, independent so they can continue to inform you even as all of these corporate outlets are just taken down one by one by one.
3: Yes, because the only way we get out of all of this autocratic, proto-fascist mess is through elections and voting, and voters need accurate, honest information.
0: Right, and that's harder and harder to come by, as you can see. Just look at what is happening here. So pick a media outlet, have it be your, adopt a media outlet, support them, an independent outlet that cannot be twisted and manipulated by these people. That's all I'll say. Quick break. And speaking of never manipulated by those people, Desi Doyen will join us for our latest Green News Report. I'm Brad Friedman, and this is The Bradcast. 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We are 100% listener supported, thanks to listeners like you who stop by bradblog.com/donate. Yes, the siren song for Desi Doyen and our latest Green News Report.
4: You've been in this situation before where there's a deal that may be imminent, but then it falls apart.
3: Trump administration announces preliminary framework for negotiations with Iran to open the Strait of Hormuz. Winter heat wave in Antarctica alarms scientists. Plus,
5: why and what are we hiding and why are we erasing history?
3: Court orders Trump administration to restore historic exhibits on climate change, slavery, and more in our national parks.
0: All of those stories and more straight ahead from bradblog.com. I'm Brad Friedman.
3: And I'm Desi Doyen.
0: Stand by for 6 minutes of independent green news, politics, analysis, and snarky comment.
6: So it turns out orange is the new green. Trump is going to end up going down as the president has done more for renewable energy than any president in history.
0: Screwing up in reverse. That's my president. This is your Green News Report.
7: I'm gonna soak up the sun.
0: Okay, Desi Doyen, I guess the one thing we can all agree on is that Donald Trump has saved the world, has been great for the economy, and I can't wait to see what he's going to do next.
3: Oh,
0: everything's
3: well.
0: Fine, right?
3: Well, we'll see.
0: What?
3: Global oil prices fell and stock markets have surged after Donald Trump announced the U.S. had reached a memorandum of understanding with Iranian leaders.
0: See?
3: A framework for continued negotiations that reportedly includes halting military actions for 60 days and reopening of the Strait of Hormuz, where a fifth of the world's oil and gas and a third of its fertilizer have been trapped. Few confirmed details as we go to air. Mideast expert Juan Cole summarized it as, quote, simply an agreement to stop fighting while further negotiations continue.
0: Breakthrough.
3: Oil industry experts say that whenever the strait reopens, it will take weeks for slow-moving oil tankers to cross the oceans, months to restart production of oil, gas, and fertilizer, and years to repair extensive damage to Gulf oil facilities. And unlike before the war, Iran now fully controls the strait, warns Robert Pape of the University of Chicago on MS Now.
7: The world has changed, and it's not going back. And the world is where Iran has leverage for as far as the eye can see to shut down Hormuz whenever they want.
3: A major question going forward is how will the world respond? The oil supply shock from Trump's Iran war underscored the national security risks of fossil fuel dependence. Time will tell whether nations and consumers continue their recent surge to electric vehicles, renewable energy, and batteries.
0: They kind of do have short memories, don't they?
3: Yes, they do. In science, down at the South Pole, a winter heat wave in Antarctica is alarming scientists. This month, temperatures in the Antarctic climbed above 60 degrees Fahrenheit in winter, shattering the previous winter heat record. The scientists reported snow falling as rain, melting glaciers in the usually frozen region.
0: It doesn't get to 60 degrees Fahrenheit here in Los Angeles in the winter, much less down in Antarctica.
3: Here in the U.S., we just saw the second hottest spring since record-keeping began in the late 1880s. Thanks to an historic, record-shattering extreme heat wave in late March that contributed to record-low snowpack in the western U.S., in turn raising fears of water shortages this summer. In Arizona, Colorado, Texas, and New Mexico, it was the hottest spring on record. That's all according to NOAA. The Lake Powell and Lake Mead reservoirs, which serve 40 million people and agriculture across six states, are now at less than 30% of capacity.
0: Not good.
3: But Hawaii, meanwhile, saw its wettest spring on record, with more than double its average spring precipitation.
0: Well, that makes up for it then.
3: In U.S. territorial waters, Donald Trump has reopened more than 500,000 square miles of marine national monuments in the Pacific Ocean to industrial commercial fishing operations. Mm. Environmental groups say they will sue to stop the action. Trump has now eliminated commercial fishing bans in all five national marine monuments.
0: You would think you would get tired of all that losing in court, but no.
3: Speaking of, some better news. A federal judge on Friday ruled that the Trump administration must restore facts and history about climate change, slavery, and indigenous history to U.S. National Park Service sites by July 4th, the nation's 250th anniversary. The judge excoriated the administration for removing accurate information, saying it, quote, sets a dangerous precedent of censorship and sanitization. A different judge called the removals an attempt to, quote, rewrite the nation's history with a whiteout pen. The administration says it will appeal the ruling.
0: For much more on all of those stories and the ones we couldn't get to today, check out our website at greennews.bradblog.com. 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I'm Brad Friedman.
3: And I'm Desi Doyen.
0: And this has been your Green News Report. Well, I can read the sign that it's time for us to get out. Gotta go. Well done, Desiree Doyen, our producer. My thanks to our guest today, John Bergmeier of Public Knowledge, and to all of you for spending a portion of your day or night with us. 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See you there. Until we see you here, hopefully tomorrow with election results, I'm Brad Friedman. Good luck, world.

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On this show, you'll hear solutions journalism for social justice, fueling action, not despair. I'm Sonali Kolhatkar, host and executive producer. This week, we'll turn to a recent graduate of Stanford University who joined hundreds of others in walking out of her graduation commencement to protest the keynote speaker, Sundar Pichai, CEO of Google. Amanda Campos, who has been a student organizer at Stanford, will draw links between Google, Israel, ICE, and more. Then we'll mark the one-year anniversary of the ICE campaign of terror in Los Angeles with Miriam Argandewal. She is an organizer with the Boycott Home Depot Coalition. Miriam will take us back to the moment that ICE agents tried to make an example of LA and why they failed. Finally, Dr. Diljit K. Singh, president of Physicians for a National Health Program, will share details of an open letter she recently signed on to, demanding a revival of the movement for Medicare for All. That's coming up in just a moment.

0: 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Stanford University graduates walked out of their commencement ceremony this past Saturday, June 13th, in protest of Google CEO Sundar Pichai's keynote. Central to the issues they were angered by was Google's involvement in the apartheid and genocidal state of Israel and the Immigration and Customs Enforcement Agency, which has terrorized immigrant communities in the United States. Joining me is lead organizer of that walkout, Amanda Campos, a Brazilian organizer and recent graduate of Stanford, where she's been a student activist fighting for climate justice, immigrant rights, and Palestinian liberation. She works in environmental justice policy and advocacy. Welcome to the program, Amanda.
1: Thanks so much. Glad to be here.
0: Before we get into why you walked out, let's talk about what happened. There are reports suggesting a few dozen people walked out. One outlet said about 200 people walked out. Tell me, in your words, what happened?
1: In my experience, simply walking out of my seat and seeing a crowd of people, that I would say hundreds of students of conscience walking out, it was absolutely exhilarating and honestly heartwarming to see so many people visibly and very loudly taking a stance against Google's human rights crimes through its complicity in genocide and apartheid in Palestine, as well as the kidnappings of our neighbors here in the US through ICE. And just people's convictions were extremely noticeable, people's braveries, people's just feeling of community when walking out. And to describe specifically what happened, we quickly began chanting Free, Free Palestine. Some people had whistles, community members in the audience, I could hear their support while we walked out and then headed to the People's Commencement, which was organized by student organizers, community members, and other supporters. And instead, we chose to listen to Mahmoud Halil, Dr. Sube, as well as a student speaker who actually gave us the life advice that we should follow.
0: And so for those who weren't there, they can see the videos on Students for Justice in Palestine, Stanford social media. But basically, you know, Stanford is a big school. It's a very prestigious school, of course, one of the most prestigious in the country. The commencement was held outdoors in this big field. There were a lot of people, I'm guessing thousands. How many people would you say walked out? Were all of these people who knew, were they people who already, you know, had planned on walking out? Or was this something that you think some folks on the spur of the moment realized what was happening and wanted to join in?
1: Yeah, thank you for that question. So to begin with, yeah, there were thousands of graduates in the audience. And as you said, it was a big field, so the walkout was pretty visible. I would say in terms of specific estimate, it does vary. Outlets are saying at least 200 in the hundreds. But I think what really is the most important to focus on is that many students stood up despite Stanford's protest repression, despite the fact that, you know, it was our commencement ceremony, despite the fact that we worked so hard for that degree. We stood up because we knew that it was crucial to speak out and stand up against Google's crimes, and Google CEO Sundar Pichai being the commencement speaker gave us the opportunity to speak up, and we took it. And when it comes to people joining, definitely more people joined than the pledge form that we made indicated, which was really heartening to see. About like 120 like students and people pledged on the form specifically that we created. Many more community members also pledged to walk out from the guest section, but definitely People in the spur of the moment joined, people who knew friends who were rocking out joined, and it was really beautiful to see.
0: Let's talk about why Google was the focus. What is the link, lay out for us the link between Google's enabling of Israel's crimes first, and then ICE. So the sort of war abroad that the United States has enabled, and the war at home that the Trump administration has unleashed. Why? How is Google involved?
1: Absolutely. So, as a student organizer, it has been crazy to learn about the extent of a tech company like Google participating in truly these atrocities. So, to begin with, the No Tech for Apartheid group, which is an organizing group of Google workers, has done so much work since 2021 to highlight and expose Google's human rights violations and complicity in genocide. And to begin with, when it comes to its ties to Israel, the most prominent contract is Project Nimbus, which is a $1.2 billion project for which Amazon is also involved. And it basically entails Google's provision of cloud computing as well as AI to the Israeli government, which is then used to collect data on Palestinians, surveil Palestinians, and also for automated AI warfare. So the bombs being dropped in Gaza, the surveillance and attacks against West Bank Palestinians, Google has a direct and tangible role in enabling those human rights crimes and by extension enabling what the UN Commission has found to be a genocide and what human rights organizations have long agreed that is an apartheid state. When it comes to ICE,

0: to carry out its campaigns against immigrant communities in the United States and people of color. And it is crucial also to emphasize that No Tech for Apartheid has also been campaigning around this. Over 1,300 Google workers have vocally demanded through repetition that there's greater transparency in Google's ICE contracts, because all this information that people were organizing to shed light, Google doesn't even really publish information, enough information on all of this, because it knows that it is liable. And years or decades from now, companies like Google will be held liable for their participation in human rights crimes, including that of genocide. And we as students believed that it was crucial that we as Stanford students do not want to go into this tech warfare pipeline. And it is crucial that we highlight the harm that Google is doing to our own communities and our friends.
1: Now, looking at Sundar Pichai's keynote address, near the end, he offers students some advice, and you probably missed this because you walked out, or maybe you read it later. He says, as you look at your own path, don't focus on the thing your parents want you to do, or the thing all your friends are doing, or that society expects of you. Instead, think about the things that keeps you chatting excitedly with your roommates late into the night, and go do those things. It seems as though you took that advice, maybe in ways that he wasn't expecting you to. Tell me about the People's Commencement, the one where you truly felt the keynote speaker reflected the van speakers reflected the values that you, as a newly minted Stanford graduate, want to espouse.
0: Absolutely, and thank you for that question, because the People's Commencement was truly a memory to last a lifetime. It was beautiful to see so many people gathered around this beautiful grove near the Stanford Stadium, and knowing that people were there because of their moral conviction, because they wanted to hear from Ahmed Halil, from Dr. Zubeh, from our student speaker, Eva Jones, and apply that advice in their own careers and be in community. So we
1: What
0: had,
1: advice stood out for you the
0: yeah,
1: most?
0: absolutely. I believe there were many, but the words of Mahmoud Halil, our keynote speaker, do come to mind immediately. Among those that, as he asked rhetorically, to paraphrase, what is the point of courage what is the point of knowledge if we lack the courage to act from it? Which I believe is really one of the quintessential messages of the People's Commencement. Our Stanford degrees that we work so hard for, those are really valuable. However, they are kind of pointless and can even be used to do harm if we lack the courage to use them to do what is right. Speaking on behalf of myself, the Stanford degrees I've gained, I want to use those for good. I want to leverage the privilege that I have as a Stanford student, as someone who is in the US, as someone with the positionality that I have. I want to use those to actually advance justice. And that's what the People's Commencement was about, being community, and being among people that value justice as a core value, not whatever selfish optimism Google CEO Sundar Pichai advocated for.
1: And just going back to Mahmoud Khalil, as one of the commencement speakers, it seems as though he so perfectly embodies the intersection between speaking out against Israeli apartheid and genocide and being a victim of the ICE machine. As a Columbia University graduate student, he was one of the first people that the Trump administration attempted to make an example of by arresting and trying to deport him. And they're still trying to deport him. So it seems as though that really made him the perfect speaker to symbolize these issues, right?
0: Absolutely. And he and many others, like Lee Concordia, Mohsen Mahdawi, are very much

0: examples of how intertwined these struggles are. Lee Wacoria, in her interview with Democracy Now!, said herself that, the way ICE agents treated her while she spent a year in an ICE detention, more aptly called a concentration camp at this point, reminded her of how Israeli soldiers had treated Palestinians like herself. And it is absolutely crucial that we, as different communities, realize that our target and our oppressors are the same. And we must stand alongside each other because we are a lot stronger that way.
1: Right, he was talking about being optimistic, about embodying Californian optimism, which, you could interpret as being someone who chooses to see only the bright side of everything and not the impact that his own company is having on very real lives. And I'm wondering if you think that, especially Stanford, as a university, as an educational institution in Northern California, which is, home in broadly speaking to so many tech billionaires, is seeing this increasing divide. You mentioned the workers, Google workers, who've been agitating. Are you seeing this increasing divide between those people who are standing up to the tech billionaires and their agenda, and these figures like Pichai himself?
0: I don't believe it's a divide. I believe it is an activation rather of people. I believe it is people who, for fear or for other reasons, have remained silent due to, the very real repression that people face. People sometimes understandably remain silent. However, courage is contagious, and seeing other people stand up allows and encourages other people to stand up alongside them. And that is what I'm seeing, even in the heart of Silicon Valley in Stanford University, which, to also paraphrase Eva Jones, the student speaker, wants students to eagerly file into the ranks of tech companies who are doing harm around the world. And we are seeing this activation of people, and we are seeing people rising up despite all the circumstances. And I believe that, any repression that we may face is absolutely nothing compared to what people in ICE concentration camps and people in Gaza and West Bank are facing. And we know that, and we will stand strong alongside each other, and we will continue to fight.
1: Give out the social media handles where people can find out about Students for Justice in Palestine at Stanford.
0: Yes, absolutely. Definitely follow at Stanford SJP on Instagram. Follow at No Tech for Apartheid on Instagram. Follow at Tech for Liberation, which is also another student organization on the Stanford campus and beyond, on Instagram. And you find also many connected organizations that helped make this successful walkout and beautiful people's commencement happen.
1: And then finally, Amanda, what are your plans as a Stanford graduate? How do you embody the values that you took from the People's Commencement?
0: Thank you for that question. I am an environmental justice advocate as well, so I will be working in environmental justice organizations in the Bay Area, which I am really excited for. And it is also, a struggle that is very, very interconnected with so many others. And I intend to continue to organize, like many other Stanford graduates. We will continue speaking out, continue to organize for Palestinian liberation and for the abolition of ICE.
1: Good luck to you, and thank you so much for joining us.
0: Thanks so much. Have a lovely day. Appreciate your work.
1: Thank you. My guest has been Amanda Campos, a Brazilian organizer and recent graduate of Stanford University, where she's been a student activist fighting for climate justice, immigrant rights, and Palestinian liberation. She works in environmental justice policy and advocacy. And I'm Sonali Kohatkar, host and executive producer of Rising Up with Sonali, an independently produced, subscriber-supported program nationally syndicated to radio stations, free speech TV, and podcast platforms.

0: 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It has been just over a year since Immigration and Customs Enforcement agents invaded Los Angeles en masse, launching a campaign of terror and violence against immigrant communities. On June 6, 2025, more than 200 ICE agents swarmed the parking lot of a Home Depot store in Paramount, an LA area city, and battled community activists who were ready for the assault. In the wake of that inciting incident, coalitions were formed and strengthened, even as 700-plus people were kidnapped and disappeared by ICE. Joining me to tell us all about what LA organizers have been doing this past year and how they're marking the one-year anniversary is Miriam Argandewal, organizer with Boycott Home Depot Coalition and Labor for Palestine. Welcome to the program, Miriam.
1: Thank you for having me.
0: Take us back to that day, June 6th, for those who were not just outside LA, but outside Paramount, because LA is so spread out. It's a big, big city. And what happens in one part of it is not necessarily felt everywhere in that Home Depot parking lot of Paramount. Give us a sense of what actually played out and took place. It was quite remarkable that news accounts didn't quite capture, I think.
1: Yeah, so I myself was not there on June 6th and 7th when the June 7th was, I believe, the actual 8-hour stand down between over 200 federal immigration officers and the community of Compton and Paramount. It was outside of the Home Depot in Paramount. Federal agent officers had come to kidnap someone in the Home Depot parking lot, and then the community rose up and said, "Not, you know, it's not going to happen."
0: And it's not that ICE agents had not showed up in LA before, and it's not that they had left since. It's just that on that day, on over those 2 days, we saw the launch of a surge, right? This months-long effort by ICE to essentially terrorize Angelenos, make an example for the rest of the country. It became a precursor for what then played out in cities like Chicago, like Minneapolis, and LA eventually kind of led the way in the community self-defense movement that we saw in variations across the country. Give me a sense of those coalitions that were formed. The Community Self-Defense Coalition is one, and then Boycott Home Depot Coalition, which you're a part of, emerged from that struggle, right?
1: Yes. The riots had been happening, you know, even at Home Depots as early as April in an OC Home Depot, July 4th. There was another, I believe June 4th was another raid at Compton, at the Home Depot, Compton and Inglewood, outside of the Home Depot in Inglewood. Someone was kidnapped. And so this was the first large scale attack that they had tried to operate in Los Angeles. And I believe after that day, after the 7th, they never, you know, attempted to do so again. But the Community Self-Defense Coalition was by, you know, Union Del Barrio and a bunch of other organizations that had come together that had taken Trump's, warning seriously of what they were going to do to our community. And they had community patrol programs, you know, for the last, all the way, I think, back to the 90s, if I'm not mistaken. And so the rapid patrolling programs and the rapid response programs that we see all across the nation, they had set up with the Community Self-Defense Coalition. As a member of one of the organizations that joined Labor for Palestine, we answered their call when they had called out for a Home Depot. And then, you know, from that coalition, the Boycott Coalition was born. And we've, you know, after that raid too, you saw the formation of patrol teams all across Los Angeles outside of Home Depots. And not just Los Angeles and San Diego and Orange County and the Inland Empire. They're, you know, patrol teams, not just on, you know, after that happened, like for a week till this day, those patrol teams are going. And, you know, they have foiled more ICE, you know, scouts than they, you know, they scout has been, ICE has been able to carry out and the raids. And so I think one interesting thing people can look at is LA Taco's daily memos. They list all of the, they don't only list the kidnappings, but they also list their attempted kidnappings at Home Depot's.
0: And so it sounds as though the Boycott Home Depot Coalition was formed because Home Depot as a corporation was essentially refusing to take a stand against what was playing out in its parking lots throughout Southern California, right? Basically, these attacks on immigrant workers who were part of the economic ecosystem that Home Depot benefits from. Is that fair to say?
1: That's fair to say, yes. I think Home Depot has been complicit in harassing day laborers long before, it's been a decades-long battle that organizations in our coalition, like ADEPSCA, have been fighting against. And so there were, they not only stood by silently, but the amount of things that were, permitted to be carried out inside of their parking lots, Penske trucks being raided and federal agents, jumping out of them, toddlers being kidnapped, a man running to his death. And then Home Depot doubled down, instead of responding to calls for boycotts and holding holding themselves accountable for what's happening in their parking lots, they installed a noise torture machine in the Cypress Park parking lot that, physically and mentally tortures day laborers. And it was placed there, to drive them out. They've sensed our response to it. They've turned them off, but the machines are still there. They haven't taken them down.
0: So what has Boycott Home Depot Coalition achieved over the past year? I know that there's a lot, and people can certainly look at the social media to get the highlights, but give us a sense of the way in which you've engaged the community, some very creative ways to engage the community to show up to the stores and make their displeasure known. What have you achieved this past year?
1: Yeah, we've achieved a lot. We always say this is more than just a boycott, because we're not just calling, for people to stop shopping. There's Home Depots are active, it's ground zero. It's at, an active war zone almost every other day at, and they have scouts, they have ICE agent scouting. And so there was patrolling units at each, Home Depot. And one thing we try to do is send street teams to kind of do temperature checks between the teams patrolling and kind of getting a download of what works at what location, what doesn't. We spread the boycott to include labor groups and groups nationwide now, and have been spreading our message nationwide, because a lot of people don't understand the level of complicity of how much Home Depot has, allowed, how much horror Home Depot has allowed to happen here in Los Angeles. And so we have worked to spread that message, to our other partners in other states. We just had a joint effort with the Flock, Defrost Home Depot campaign in Atlanta, Georgia, where we held shareholders accountable over their Flock camera systems that they have placed in Home Depots, where they surveillance our license plate and then share that information with local law enforcement. And so, yeah, we've been just trying to bring everyone on board that we can, and spreading the information of just how complicit Home Depot is, and also their history, right? A lot of people don't know that Home Depot has been, that ICE is, basically doing their dirty work for them, and, that they align closer to, the goals of the government and these federal agents than they do of the people and, the communities that they're terrorizing.
0: And then how was the one-year anniversary of that June 6th and 7th in ICE invasion marked this year in Los Angeles? What did people say, and how did that marking of that 1 year anniversary embody the successful pushback? And I say successful with a grain of salt, because 700 plus people disappeared, and as you were saying, these parking lots continue to be sort of war zones, but still there was this remarkably successful pushback against ICE. ICE was not able to walk all over LA unimpeded. So how was that anniversary marked?
1: Yeah, it marked the anniversary by returning, to the scene of the crime at Paramount Home Depot. And, there was one man that was involved on that day and had a lot of legal repercussions afterwards. And he, you know, saw the rally and stopped by and was like, I'm so grateful that you guys are still keeping this going, that, you know, what happened that day didn't stop that day. And the sense of community, I think it's something for Los Angeles to be deeply proud of, right? Because not just the Community Self-Defense Coalition, but, you know, the Harbor Area Peace Patrols that took photos of, you know, the license plates of ICE cars when they were coming off Terminal Island, you know, and sending those out to folks. The people who, you know, showed up outside of hotels that ICE were staring at. The people who developed programs to carry food, to take food to folks who couldn't leave, who transported people to their jobs because they were scared of taking public transportation. You know, I think Los Angeles really defined the, you know, we take care of us, and community comes out to take care of each other. And so, and I think everyone was incredibly proud, but also incredibly determined to keep going. You know, the ICE raids have not stopped, and so our work has not stopped. And, you know, we are continuously thinking of new ways to protect our communities from not just the federal agents, but, you know, the fascism that's in the White House right now. And, is there for our communities, you know, no matter what party is in the White House.
0: I want to ask you about the Boycott Home Depot Coalition's influence outside of LA. Is this an LA-centric or Southern California-centric coalition, or is there a national impact? Are Home Depot parking lots the sites of ICE raids in other cities in ways that have spawned similar coalitions? Mm-hmm.
1: So yes, Home Depots have been a common denominator in all of the cities affected by ICE raids, right? Chicago had plenty of raids. There's the iconic image of the man running away from an ICE agent on a Home Depot property that went viral there. And New Orleans, when they ICE arrived, they literally had a press rollout at the Home Depot. You know, all of the head of DHS, everyone was there. And so they rolled it out. They had a press rollout there, and, you know, there've been raids and nationwide, and there've been people kidnapped off their properties nationwide. And while we started as an LA based, boycott, as you know, the movement grew and, you know, the ICE raids spilled into other states. Now we have become national. And our partner asked me, endorsing our, boycott has really helped in that regard, and they've been great partners in trying to make it take our campaign national.
0: Let me also ask you to point the way forward. Where is the coalition to defend LA from and Southern California from ICE agents going next? What are the plans to continue this work, escalate this work? Because, of course, as we know, ICE unfortunately isn't going anywhere. It has received continuous infusions of taxpayer cash from the government. And so I know that that is something that organizers like yourself pay attention to and ready yourselves for, right?
1: Yes, I think, again, we're not stopping. We're, you know, we're trying to grow the movement every day. I think one thing that is up as a, you know, challenge for Los Angeles in the days ahead is, you know, we're not only the first place it happens to, we're the testing grounds, right? So everything that happens here, whether it's relevant to other states at the moment or not, is going to come to the other states, right? Because here's what they practice, here's where they, you know, and we saw it in Home Depot parking lots, refine their tactics. And so, you know, even right now, I think there's like a lot of different things about where do you boycott first for, you know, anti ICE movements, etc. And I think we do need to do the work of spreading the education of what has happened here in Los Angeles. A lot of people still are not aware of the level of horrors that have taken place and the raids that at Home Depots in Los Angeles. And so I think there's some education to be done there. And I do think, you know, a little bit more political awareness from, you know, our partners to really kind of, you know, look back and say, okay, Home Depot, you know, it's not just one of the many places where raids are taking place. You know, it's really where they're honing their skills. It's where they're made it, you know, complete hunting grounds here in Southern California. And whatever they're learning here, they're going to come and use on us in different states. And so we hope to spread that education a little bit more. Again, we're not slowing down. I know people are tired after a year, and there's so many, different things to be worried about in the news, but I think for us, it's just, making sure that burnout doesn't get us and to continue to think of new ways moving forward and to find a efficient way to share the information of what's happening here when the news media, fails us and doesn't do that job for us.
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1: We do not have a website right now, but you can follow us on our Instagram and it's at Home Depot Boycott. 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
0: And we'll post a link to that from our website. Thank you so much for joining us today.
1: Thank you so much, Sonali.
0: My guest has been Miriam R. Gandewal, organizer with Boycott Home Depot Coalition and Labor for Palestine. 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

0: 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Although a majority of Americans support a Medicare-for-all system, the movement to make healthcare accessible and debt-free faces pro-corporate forces in government seeking to preserve private insurance companies and hospitals at the expense of public health. But on June 8th, hundreds of rights organizations, including unions, pro-democracy groups, and racial and economic justice organizations, signed on to an open letter demanding a healthcare system paid for by all of us and benefiting all of us. The letter, spearheaded by Public Citizen, asks the questions: how can one feel optimism for our future when over 40% of us are carrying around the burden of medical debt? How can we plan for our futures when we can't afford to go to the doctor or cover rent? Joining me to help answer that question is Dr. Diljit K. Singh. She's a practicing gynecologic oncologist and president of Physicians for a National Health Program. PNHP is one of the signatories to the open letter. Welcome to the program, Dr. Singh.
1: Thanks so much for having this conversation.
0: So when we think about what Medicare for All means, most people are familiar with Medicare. It is the government healthcare system paid for by all of us, but only, you're only eligible for it when you're 65 or older. And so expanding that to everybody ought to be a no-brainer, but we just haven't been able to achieve that. When you talk to folks who have internalized the opposition to Medicare for All, what do you say to them to convince them that not only is Medicare for All possible, but imperative?
1: I mean, I think it depends on who you're talking to. Most patients who've had to interact with the healthcare system or who have a serious illness understand that their insurance does not give them all the things they need, that between co-pays and deductibles and prior authorization, that they're not getting the care they've earned and that they deserve. And then you know, there's a lot of people who are afraid, right? They're afraid that if some new system comes in, they'll lose what they have access to, not realizing that they have access to a subpar program, really. So I think we just have the same conversation over and over, that don't you deserve healthcare with no copays, no deductibles? You're sick. You show up. You don't have to worry what it's going to cost. You don't have to worry, you know, that you're away from home on vacation or something's different. And you don't have to worry that if you lose your job or, God forbid, you decide to pursue your dreams and try to open your own business, that you won't have coverage. So I think mostly it's educating people. And then I think it's giving voice to the people who have dealt with the healthcare system. For me, as a gynecologic oncologist, I take care of people with cancer. And so for them, they understand. They understand the limitations of the systems they have. And the truth is, you know, if you look at polling from last year and this year, 90% of people who describe themselves as Democrats, some 70% of people who describe themselves as independents, and even 45 to 50% of people who describe themselves as Republicans think that we should all have healthcare that's, you know, driven by government, understanding that if we took all the money right now that we spend on healthcare and acknowledged that right now, probably at the very least 30 cents of every healthcare dollar is wasted. It's wasted on administration and it's wasted on profit. And if we took that 30% back, and you know, the congressional studies, the Office of Management, OMB, has done studies over and over that consistently show we can afford to cover everyone. We can afford to give everyone vision, dental, and mental health coverage. So a lot of it is educating and having them understand we're not trying to take anything away. We're trying to give them what they've earned.
0: And it seems as though a lot of times the failings of other national health programs in other countries are used as are weaponized to undermine a Medicare for All program. For example, you pointed out that one can, of course, design a system here in the United States that covers things like mental health care and dental and vision. But in, say, countries like Canada, there's a national health program that doesn't have those things. And so people point that out as a reason why we shouldn't. try to get a Medicare for all system because it's not possible. If it were, it would happen in Canada. Does that frustrate you that the fact that, the flaws of other systems are weaponized to prevent us from having anything like a national health program other than for people over the age of 65?
1: I think it's the same thing, that we talked about initially. It's misinformation. So when we say, oh, in Canada, they have long waits to see specialists. Hey, in much of America, we have long waits to see specialists, if at all, right? There's people who can never get to a cardiologist because they don't have insurance, because they lost their job, because they were sick, whatever happened to them. So I think again, like educating people over and over. And then the other piece that I find challenging is in so many things, we completely understand that we don't have to do what Canada does. We don't have to do what the UK is doing. We can use the resources we already have, the hospitals we have, the medical schools we have, the infrastructure that we have, and we can build on it, right? There's all kinds of areas in this country where we don't have adequate obstetric care, what we would call healthcare deserts. Rural areas are going to be losing hospitals with the changes that the Trump administration recently put through, taking so much money away from Medicaid that hospitals are going to close. So the idea that we have something better right now, and that if we do things that they're doing in other countries, we're not going to have access is again just misinformation. And of course, what is the misinformation driven by? It's driven by corporations that are making a great deal of money, right? The idea that private equity, which is a completely profit-driven entity, came into healthcare to make money, it's because they can. It's because they take the dollars that we should be spending on healthcare and they use them for profit and they share them with shareholders or they share them with investors. So, I guess I'm frustrated is not the word. I'm actually quite optimistic for the first time in a long time. Most Americans, a majority of Americans, believe that we all deserve access to healthcare and that we shouldn't be tied to a job or be dealing with prior authorizations or other limitations on our access.
0: Right. And when we hear politicians talking about the affordability crisis, right, we do hear that people can't make rent, they can't afford groceries, but especially they can't afford healthcare, and then they forego healthcare, so it doesn't figure into their cost, but then they literally, will die often of or suffer
1: Absolutely.
0: and go into debt over healthcare. And so a Medicare for all system, would that not tremendously increase the ability of Americans to survive economically, to not have to crowdfund for expenses every time they have a healthcare crisis? And I mean, I get requests all the time to donate to crowdfunding, and those are often with people who have health insurance but are, sort of underinsured.
1: Absolutely.
0: This could really
1: Absolutely.
0: address the affordability issue.
1: 66% of people who go into bankruptcy from medical debt had insurance at the time they were either diagnosed and they either lost their job or between co-pays, deductibles, and other uncovered expenses, they went into debt. So I think that the work we have to do is we have to help our politicians understand we're not going to tolerate it anymore. There's no reason we're the only country of our economic strength that doesn't provide everybody in the country with access to health care. And we just have to, stop listening to the, oh, it's going to be rationed. It is currently rationed, right? And we're not going to take away anything that people don't already have. Instead, we should understand we're going to give people access to the things that they should have access to. I think the other thing is we somehow create this environment where we believe that it's so complicated and it's so hard, and we've got to come up with some, public option, layers of regulation, blah, blah, blah, and that's how we'll fix it. And it's ridiculous. And that's a idea that is absolutely perpetuated by the groups that are making money from this, as opposed to the people who actually want to take care of people and the people who actually want to get the care they need. So this idea that it's something hard and complicated, and how we figure it out, we'll give healthcare to everyone. We'll use the resources we currently have. We know that if we rely on medical societies, for example, to make recommendations about things like vaccination, if we use the evidence-based science we have, we can make good, clean recommendations about what are the appropriate ways to take care of. Again, for me as a gynecologist oncologist, I think about, what are the guidelines for taking care of ovarian cancer? What are the scans we do to understand how someone's responding to treatment? And then we don't need a prior authorization for that. If we know it's the right test, we just get the right test. So I think the idea that it's too complicated for us to fix, or that we need to come up with some convoluted multi-level system that includes, work requirements and assessing these and filling out 100 forms every 6 months, like that just has to end. Those are just ways that people lose their access to healthcare.
0: And it doesn't preserve the dignity of people who are paying their taxes into a system that ought to just treat them. Nobody goes defrauding the government for healthcare. I mean, literally, why would you, just get chemo for fun? Let's also talk about the fact that states have attempted and not quite succeeded in being able to do this, right? Because in the absence of federal movement on a Medicare for all system, states like Massachusetts, states like California have attempted to start putting a plan together in place with varying degrees of success. But part of the problem is that people pay taxes to the federal government, and those federal dollars don't get applied to a single payer statewide system. Is that an issue? And do these sort of half measures, or even at the federal level, the so-called public option, do they end up hampering the effort for a federal Medicare for all system rather than necessarily building up momentum?
1: So what I would say is that we have to understand where we're wasting money and where we need to take the money back, right? We are currently wasting that 30 cents of every dollar, healthcare dollar that goes to profit, that goes to administration, that goes to bureaucracy. We need that money back. The only way we get it back is if we take the middlemen between us and our healthcare insurance companies, pharmacy benefit managers, we get them out of the picture. So that piece, and I think that that's something that feels uncomfortable to many people, the idea that, like, oh gosh, if we take out profit motives, then we won't have that capitalist competition that makes things better. And there's a real deep misunderstanding there, right? The way I look at it is the opposite, is when you sit down in front of your physician, you want to know that they're not worrying about how much money their hospital's making. They're not worrying about what the insurance company will cover. They're just thinking to themselves, what is the best thing for you, right? And you want to trust that there's no other things, no conflicts of interest in that conversation between you and your doctor, that whatever they recommend based on the evidence and based on what your healthcare goals are, that you will have access to. So, number one, the reason things like public option don't work in any system where we preserve private investment and private profit from healthcare, we're losing money that we need in our system. This issue of whether we can achieve it state by state, Canada successfully did that. When they introduced their universal healthcare system, it started province by province. The difficulty, and I support people who are trying to push forward state-based movements, mostly because I think it helps us educate people, helps us understand as they look around them how many people are on board with this issue that everyone should have access to healthcare in America. Do I think that a state-by-state plan will work? I think it is challenging. It's challenging because of how finances are structured in our country. It's challenging because we want people to have mobility and move. And it's challenging because we have 50 states and then DC and Puerto Rico and all of these other places where we should all just have healthcare. But I'm supportive of anyone who's working on this concept of profit-free universal healthcare, because all of the organizations that are doing this work and all of the states where we're doing this work are helping people understand we have earned this, we deserve this, and we should have access to the same kind of healthcare that people all over the world have. And it shouldn't be dictated. We shouldn't be limited in our ability to, if I want to open my own business, but I feel like I'm the one whose job enables my family to get healthcare, so I'm just going to stay in some dead-end job. That's not capitalist society. That's not supporting small businesses, right? Ultimately, not having universal healthcare is a harm on companies that are, right, having to provide healthcare to their employees. If we took that away, imagine how much better we could compete, not just in the country, but in the world, right? If we were not responsible, every single employer, every single business, every single small business owner, to provide healthcare for our employees. It doesn't make any sense, really. And it
0: Right,
1: limits, right? It limits our mobility.
0: it would free us up to switch jobs without worrying about losing health insurance if we were lucky enough to have it. And
1: Absolutely, right?
0: then
1: And I'm
0: finally,
1: sure you know people who've made that decision over and
0: oh,
1: over.
0: I have made it myself.
1: Right.
0: Let me ask you finally, with this open letter that Physicians for National Health Program and 300 plus other organizations have signed on to, you mentioned earlier that you were optimistic because the public support for such a system is really high. But what about the political support for it? And does the letter that you signed on to suggest, or can it have an impact on those people who have their finger on the, legislative button, so to speak, to achieve this? I imagine that the support, as it's increasing in Congress, is largely among Democrats. What is the political reality for us realizing such a system?
1: Right. We know that the majority of Americans believe we should have universal access. And even if you look, there was a recent poll that looked at even Republicans who support universal health care will see their chances of being elected go up. I think we have to make it clear to people that if they're going to represent us, that they have to give us the things we want. And I mean, I am optimistic because we know, right, that most Democrats, the majority of independents, and the majority of Americans support this. So we just have to get our legislators on board with what we know and understand. And I have faith that we can do that, that we can help educate people. And we're seeing it right now as we're looking at the primaries. We're seeing individuals like Graham Plattner. And again, I'm not going to make statements on, whether someone should or should not have voted for him, but he was for Medicare for all, and that helped boost his ability to win in that primary. And we have to get our legislators to listen. And we have that ability, right? I think that we don't take advantage enough of, number one, voting. Number two, we don't take advantage of writing letters to our legislators, showing up there at their offices, talking to them about who they actually represent. Who are their constituents? Right? 90% currently of Democratic legislators have not yet signed on for Medicare for All. Why not? If 90% of the Democratic population believes that, right? 70% of independents, where are the people who are representing them? I think we have to use our voices, use our votes, and use the power we have in organizing. And it was one of the reasons Physicians for a National Health Program, we do a lot of work as an individual organization, but it was one of the reasons we signed on to this letter, because we have to make it clear, right, that the majority of Americans want this. We have earned it, and there's no reason we shouldn't have it.
0: I want to thank you so much, Dr. Diljit K. Singh, for joining us today. Give out a website for Physicians for a National Health Program.
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0: And we'll.
1: 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We're doing work both working with legislators and continuing to do research on the issues that make it clear that this is what we deserve, this is what we've earned.
0: And we'll post a link to that from our website. Thanks again for joining us. Good luck to you.
1: Thank you. And we really appreciate you having this conversation.
0: My guest has been Dr. Diljit K. Singh, a gynecologic oncologist who's practicing and president of Physicians for a National Health Program. I'm Sonali Kohatkar, host and executive producer of Rising Up with Sonali, an independently produced, subscriber-supported program nationally syndicated to radio stations, free speech TV, and podcast platforms.

0: There is a peaceful pop-up protest every day of the week from 9 a.m. on the sidewalks at Paseo del Kit Carson intersection and World Cup. This activity is organized by community members standing up for democracy and the Constitution.
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3: He doesn't have much experience within the intelligence community, probably no experience within the community.
2: I'm Paul Fisher. I love the feeling of a city at dusk, but
3: something said you never let disappear. He has experience as a U.S. attorney, and he was an SEC chairman. Those are very different jobs than leading all of the intelligence agencies. Sometimes you said to me, it's stuck in my mind, and though I never have a chance to say what. But it doesn't solve the Pulte problem. Maybe the greatest start is never completed. We only have to leave
2: it knowing we tried. The Senate Intel Committee wasted no time in scheduling a confirmation hearing for Trump's new permanent pick for Director of National Intelligence, Jay Clayton. A part of me thinks that you can't find. You were working on. And yes, it's just coincidence that it was set for June 17th, the anniversary of the Watergate break-in. The idea was to get Clayton confirmed by the full Senate in time to minimize, even prevent, Trump's pick for acting DNI Bill Pulte from ever taking the post. Pulte has no intel experience, and Trump made it clear he wanted Pulte to find election fraud and fire lots of intel employees, fueling criticism that Pulte's only qualifications for DNI were loyalist and lackey. A part of me thinks that you can't find. By comparison, Clayton is the federal prosecutor in New York and former SEC chair, who has some experience with national security cases. And the ranking Democrats on the House and Senate Intel Committees, Jim Himes and Mark Warner, say Clayton is a vast improvement over Pulte. But
4: I know Jay. I think he's got the right temperament. I've got a lot of questions, like, you know, who won the election in 2020? So he at least acknowledges that truthfulness.
5: Well, I want to hear more about him. Obviously, he has national security credentials. He's headed the Southern District of New York. He was the former headed that. SEC Securities and Exchange Commission. He's been an attorney for a number of years. Catch a glimpse of the wicked world. I am a little concerned that he has also supported election denying and the Trump position that the elections in 2020 were rigged. I think we don't want somebody at the head of this as the ODNI who has had those opinions. He's also come out in support of the slush fund, the $1.8 billion slush fund, and the agreement with the IRS. So I think he has some questions that he needs to answer, but he seems to have the credentials that are required for the job, and I look forward to the Senate having a hearing on his nomination. And it begs the question about why didn't President Trump nominate somebody like that in the first place?

0: Also in the mix, Pulte opponents in the Senate let a key FISA surveillance tool expire. Republicans say that threatens national security.
1: This is an absolutely irresponsible position for the Democrats to take, and one that puts at risk and in jeopardy the American people.
0: Democrats say Pulte is a bigger threat to national security, and there's an easy fix. Pull Pulte as acting DNI, and FISA will be reauthorized.
2: This was totally caused by Donald Trump.
3: Well,
2: he could have nominated Jay Clayton a week ago,
3: yes,
2: and we wouldn't have gone dark. But having him exposed, where he doesn't even have a security clearance, to all our nation's classified programs, out of ignorance, he might give away information. I've had heads of our intelligence community say to us they're terrified of showing him information. I've had foreign governments express huge concern. The one thing we know about Bill Pulte is he will do whatever Donald Trump says. He was able to weaponize private mortgage insurance information. Giving them the keys to the 18 intelligence agencies would be a disaster and a national security threat.
4: Well, FISA is operative until next March. That's the legislation. Even though it has not been formally extended, it is still available. And we've had one other period recently where FISA was not authorized, but it was still available to our intelligence services. So that's one point. The second point is the House, the Republican House, voted down FISA last Thursday. So this is not a Democratic issue per se, it's bipartisan. FISA is an important tool. But you can't give an important tool like this to someone who is a political hatchet man for the president. And that's what Pulte is. And we have to look very clearly at Jay Clayton. He's a very accomplished lawyer, but the statute requires someone taking this job to have significant national security experience, and that has to be measured.
3: Well,
4: I don't think he does.
3: Well,
5: but this is very easy to solve. The president could today make it very clear to the American people that Bill Pulte is going to have no role as in the office of the Director of National Intelligence. When I hear that, then we have a very straightforward path to getting FISA renewed.

0: Now that Congress passed and Trump signed into law another $70 billion for ICE and the Border Patrol, now Trump wants to use the same method called reconciliation, that is, passage by a simple majority, to get $350 billion more for the Pentagon and to ban most mail-in ballots for elections. And Trump is demanding that Senate Majority Leader Thune fire the nonpartisan Senate parliamentarian who decides whether a piece of legislation can be passed by simple majority or needs 60 votes to pass.
1: Though it be a labor of love, a labor it is, working the nation.
0: So it's even more startling that House Speaker Mike Johnson started talking about how there now must be more cuts to Medicare, Medicaid, and Social Security.
1: Deafened by the rattling roar in ahead, toiled by a tired heart resting between the swing.
0: Because the budget deficit and national debt are out of control. What Republicans like to call entitlement programs. Because I guess it sounds better when you say you want to cut entitlements instead of saying they want to cut benefits for seniors and the poor that you pay for.
2: We've been doing all that. And then we're going to lead up to what we have to do and address the largest spending item. The reason we're in trouble is because over 74% of federal spending is on autopilot, mandatory spending. That's your entitlement programs like Medicare, Medicaid, and then things like Social Security.
1: G major, they family. And sound check, we split the difference, just a tad of reverb.
2: They have to be adjusted and fixed. We have a plan to do that next year, and it's critical because we're at $40 trillion plus.
1: Reporting live from the poet's eye, hand-me-down sounds found by an ear to the underground.
0: It's also safe to say that Johnson will justify more cuts by again claiming the savings are from reducing waste, fraud, and abuse. But Johnson doesn't plan to get specific until after the midterms. You can understand Republicans in Congress don't want to talk about social program cuts.
3: Congressman, what is Mike Johnson's secret plan to cut Social Security?
1: When your address is your suitcase, the only religion is the show.
4: Hey, how you doing? I'm good with that. Yeah.
0: For example, whether House Republican Rob Whitman of Virginia was pretending to be on the phone.
3: 416. Congressman, what is Mike Johnson's secret plan to cut Social Security?
4: I appreciate that. I've got
0: Or declining to interrupt the call he was on

0: gig to gig, from gig to gig, from gig to gig.
1: Playing a live.
0: Living from gig to gig, from gig to gig, from gig to gig.
1: Playing a live.
0: Living from gig to gig.

0: Sometimes the symbolism is the reality.
1: Pay no attention to that man behind the curtain.
0: That scene from The Wizard of Oz popped into my head. As hundreds of people gathered in the middle of the night in Washington,
2: and the dreams that you dream of once in,
0: as I watched from home on TV in the middle of the night, to see whether and how Team Trump would comply with a court order to remove Trump's name from the Kennedy Center. The court order deadline came and went.
1: Do not arouse the wrath of the great and powerful Oz.
2: Ooh, someday you wish upon a star. Wake up where the clouds are.
1: I said come back tomorrow.
3: If you are really great and powerful, you'll keep your promises.
0: But Trump's name was still there. Stormy weather was blamed for the delay.
1: Do you presume to criticize the great Oz? You ungrateful creatures, think yourself...
0: Apparently the great and powerful Oz was no match for the rain, but he hoped you wouldn't notice.
1: The great Oz has spoken.

pay no attention to that man's name behind the curtain. So you couldn't see Trump's name being removed or whether it even was removed.

0: Of course, Team Trump didn't have to wait till the last minute to comply with the court order.
1: Can't hold out. You can't hold out. Oh, yeah, oh.
0: And at the last minute, the court gave Trump till noon the next day to remove the name.
1: Hold out. Oh, yeah, oh, yeah. Waiting for...
0: A live stream camera got a peek behind the curtain, long enough to see some letters being removed.
1: Come out of somewhere. See it come along.
0: The judge was officially informed the removal order was complied with.
1: If you will find out when it happens all the time.
0: But the tarp stayed up long after the workers left, so the public couldn't see it.
1: Slow.

0: But while the rain delay played out at the Kennedy Center,
1: we are the children, the last generation.
0: Everything was tickety-poo at the White House.
2: Extend! Tense moment only, round two!
0: Where somehow the Legoland Bounce House Mad Max Thunderdome cage match was weather delayed by a bit, but went largely undisturbed for.
3: Oh my goodness!
2: Referee closing the
0: Trump's birthday, I mean Flag Day, Master Blaster Bash.
4: You know who.
5: Say.
6: We don't need another hero. We don't need to know the way home.
4: Master Blaster. Say.
0: Maybe they thought pumping out another batch of UFO videos would grab attention away from the UFC videos, or Trump's investment in it, or Skydance Paramount having the streaming rights, or that just hours earlier the Trump regulators gave the all-clear for Skydance Paramount's next big merger, which would allow them to do to CNN what they did to CBS News, where I worked for 31 years.

0: Kevlar time. Well, Donald Trump has made more money in a single year. It's estimated to be over $4 billion. Less so healthy. Also healthy on drugs called vitamins. Than the entire net worth of every other president in American history combined. They're so lucky. They're so lucky, right and right again. Okay, so he has converted the presidency into an instrument of personal profit and money making. So if you take the UFC thing for an example, you just invoked three different kinds of things going on. One is personal profit making, two is campaign fundraising, and third is some notion, I suppose, of official or governmental action. That, of course, is the least important. Everybody understands there's no program for the country. It's really all about personal plunder and also campaign money. So most Americans would regard this as just an extraordinary and striking conflict of interest. But they view it as a convergence of interest. All of their interests come back to making as much money as possible for them. And that, of course, is a total violation and defeat of the constitutional design. We have a Foreign Government Emoluments Clause and a Domestic Government Emoluments Clause that are designed to have the president just make his official salary in office. In the Havelock country, in the Havelock town. And then be working on the people's business. But all this president is really doing is using his position to plunder the taxpayers.
1: Louder! Master Blaster runs Bobtown. Lift embargo.
2: But I digress.

So, where was I? So much trouble in the world. All right, when Trump packed the Kennedy Center board with his people, they sidelined the vote and even the objections of the board member representing Congress, Representative Joyce Beatty of Ohio. Who insisted that by law, only Congress, which named the Kennedy Center, could change it. Anything can happen. She went to court. And the court reaffirmed that only Congress could change the name.

0: order Trump's name.
1: And that's the greatest victory that I could have today, that the court stood with the law.
2: So much trouble in the world. So much trouble in the world.
1: And they were not intimidated. All you got-

0: by a president or presidential appointees standing up for something that was not right and that was not lawful.
1: So much trouble.
2: Sometimes the symbolism is the reality.
0: And so for me, it's personal. It's about the love of the arts, whether it's the visual arts, the performing arts. I once said, whenever I retire, I'd like to come back and work or volunteer right here at the Kennedy Center. And it's also personal when you can stand up for something you believe in.

0: Trump announced his umpteenth and latest version of Pieces at Hand with Iran. To be sealed in a memorandum of understanding. Which reopens the Strait of Hormuz and creates a 60-day negotiating period for the really hard part, Iran's nukes.
1: Does ending the chokehold on the Strait alone make this deal worth it?
2: No. This is a terrible deal. It's basically a surrender document from Donald Trump to the Supreme Leader of Iran. $100 billion of taxpayer money already put into this war, 14 Americans dead, and we get a deal that just reopens a strait that was already open before he started this stupid war? How is that a win?
3: Well, I'd say where we stand is that we've got the negotiator in chief, the deal maker in chief, President Trump. We know that he is not going to agree to a bad deal. Whatever deal is reached, it's going to be a good deal. And part of the reason we know that is because of the incredible leverage.
4: It is doubtful that any agreement that arises is going to be significantly different or a significant improvement from the deal that we had in the first place and had worked for a long stretch of time before we, the United States, pulled out of it. So I'm hopeful that bombing stops and ordinary people are no longer suffering as a consequence of the war.
3: President Trump, between the military victory that we had with our incredible U.S. military capability early on, then we throw in the blockade. The blockade was then economic win, where we were choking the IRGC, which is essentially, Iran, the country, even think of it that way. It's a terrorist group that owns an oil field. But then they were cut off from their revenue with the effective blockade. And then Project Freedom, the movement of oil coming out of the Gulf, happening right under their nose, and them not knowing that over the past week, showing that we've got the ability to clear mines and move fuel. President Trump's got all the leverage because he's diplomatically, then he's got all of the rest of the region aligned with him, all of our allies in the region. UAE, Qatar, Bahrain, Kuwait, Saudi Arabia.
5: Days we've been hearing constantly there's going to be a deal, there's going to be a deal. I think the precipitating issue today, the president wants to give himself a birthday present. And we have paid for it with hundreds of billions of dollars. But the point the president just made, that they've agreed not to develop nuclear weapons, they did that with President Obama's JCPOA. That was an agreement they held to of not developing nuclear weapons. So we have spent billions of dollars. We've lost 14 personnel killed in action, hundreds wounded, and we've disrupted the world economy, and we're getting less than what we had under the JCPOA, which President Trump walked away from.
2: Imagine if Trump had instead said, I don't love this deal, but I'm going to build on it. I'm going to make it stronger. Instead, again, because of his vanity, he's like, I don't like President Obama, so he tore up that deal. trashed it. And now Iran has produced a lot more enriched uranium. They're much closer to a bomb than they ever were under President Obama. And Trump started this war that he's losing. And at the end of it, it doesn't sound like he's going to get even a semblance of a nuclear deal.
6: Pre-existing plane, the obligatory smoke machine, and stoned in the Book of Acts, won't be on.
2: The deal to reopen the Strait, which again, was open. It was always open before he started this dumb war.
6: Forever. Beyond our lifetime and echoing out and in every direction.
2: It does. All that says is we're going to start nuclear negotiations. And although you're right that we don't know what this will cost, we're hearing numbers like $24 billion of unfrozen assets.
6: As though I had been there myself and the past forever, so little blood.
2: When Obama unfroze just $1.7 billion, Trump and MAGA said that was treason. Now we're giving Iran $24 billion to just start negotiations about the nuclear situation?
6: Or so and. So and or so.
2: I mean, this is really pathetic. And of course, that's on top of the $100 billion of U.S. taxpayer money that we've already spent prosecuting this war.
6: Oh, and so. Post-mortem is camaraderie play.
2: So this is just lose, lose, lose across the board for Trump and the United States of America. And yet, I will still say that stopping this war and getting out of it is the best that we can do at this point. And so that's why we are still hoping for a deal, even though we have to admit it's a losing deal for America.
4: And then in retrospect, it's a reminder that on a lot of difficult foreign policy problems, the notion that we can just bully our way or bomb our way to solutions may sometimes seem appealing, but the fact of the matter is that taking the time to explore diplomacy and exhaust the possibilities of coming up with deals that don't solve 100% of the problem, but solve 80-90% of the problem, while avoiding the necessity of going to war. You'd think we would have learned that lesson by now, but it seems like every so often we have to relearn that lesson again.
0: Which brings me to, after the UFC Beyond Thunderdome on the White House lawn, Trump went off to the real cage match.
6: Watching King that happen on tape, tracking slipping towards obstruction, surveillance camera noir.
0: The G7 meeting in Europe, and after, the elusive signing ceremony for the deal with Iran to negotiate the real deal.
6: The antidote to civilization, but no closed circuits, false impressions abound, but with little consequence.
7: There's so much interest in the text of the document. Why not release the document?
8: Oh, I will.
7: Why not release it?
8: Well, because I'd like to get a formal setting first before we do this, but I have no problem with that. It's unbelievable.
6: The halogen is the living dead. Yeah, yeah.
8: But I'll not only release it, I'll probably have a press conference and read it to you word by word so that the press covers it accurately. Because it's a very important document and... But I'll go over the document with the media in a couple of days.
6: Cross any space, mirroring motion through the inversion of gesture, a generalized wobbliness, incessantly oscillating between two possibilities, between two points, without ever really knowing which one to follow, an imaginary relationship to a real situation. The heart swims in blood, the heart swims in blood, a real solution to a series of events.

0: Epstein Files investigation update after Pam Bondi told the House Oversight Committee that her deputy AG Todd Blanche was calling the shots on releasing the files. Now that Blanche, the acting AG, is officially nominated by Trump to be permanent AG. Now, House Oversight Chair Republican Jim Comer reversed course and says Todd Blanche will be asked to come in again and answer more questions.
1: I'm communicating with the Department of Justice. I would like for Todd Blanche to come in July. Well, he's got, you know, I think we all know he has a big confirmation coming up. So, but I've always wanted Blanche to come in. We'd like to do all that in July.
2: Do you want to hear from Blanche in a transcribed interview, or how are you hoping?
1: We just have questions for Mr. Blanche. But again, I want to make sure everyone gets this. He came in. And if the Democrats had stayed, Pam Bondi said during that briefing that Todd Blanche was the one in charge of the Epstein investigation. That wasn't news. When Bondi came in for her interview, that wasn't news. She said that in the briefing. But the Democrats weren't there because they tiptoed out to cry to you all. So, I think the main thing that we have for Blanche is the question on, you know, what, if any, documents are left out. So that's the main question that we have for Blanche.
3: I think we are all glad to hear that Mr. Comer has had a change of heart in making sure that Todd Blanche is brought before this committee. We want to make clear that he must be brought before this committee under oath in a deposition that is recorded for the American people to see. And this is separate from his confirmation process. Todd Blanche is at the heart of the cover-up of this case, as was revealed especially in the New York Times explosive reporting today about Situation Room meetings that were held in which Todd Blanche, as the president's personal attorney and deputy AG, was working with others, including the vice president, to help to try to cover up this case.
0: As Congresswoman Melanie Stansberry noted there, you may want to note that Comer's 180 coincided with new revelations from an investigation by Maggie Haberman and Jonathan Swan, what the New York Times described as a White House freakout over the Epstein files. Including top officials of Team Trump, including Todd Blanche, including Vice President J.D. Vance, Kash Patel, Susie Wiles, among others, actually holding strategy sessions in the White House Situation Room a year ago on ways to limit the fallout and damage from the Epstein files. And yes, including ways to get Ghislaine Maxwell to assist the effort with an interview in which she exonerates Trump. Tucker Carlson was suggested as one possible interviewer. Blanche is the one who actually interviewed Maxwell. You know, the one where she said Trump was always a perfect gentleman. And shortly thereafter, she was transferred to a club fed with special privileges to serve out the rest of her 20-year sentence. Another high-profile witness, billionaire Bill Gates, was brief and bland on his way in to answer Oversight Committee questions.
4: glad to be here voluntarily to testify, to help with the committee's work. I'll start with an opening statement in the hearing room. I hope my testimony is helpful to the work, important work of the committee to find justice for the victims. Thank you.
5: Do you regret your friendship with Jeffrey Epstein?
0: The committee had questions about why Gates is so frequently mentioned in the Epstein files.
3: What we have learned is that Mr. Gates saw this as an opportunity to interact with a financial advisor who had access to vast amounts of wealth, that Mr. Gates was interested in potentially forming partnerships to bring donors into his global health work. And so, with Jeffrey Epstein as a means to potentially get wealthy donors to donate philanthropically to Mr. Gates' global health work. He admitted that he knew of Mr. Epstein's reputation. He admitted that he knew that he had been convicted of sexual crimes. This narrow relationship is being an acceptable means to access wealthy donors. So obviously we have a lot of questions, but we're glad that he's cooperating with the investigation.

0: NOAA and the National Weather Service have followed up on their predictions of how a growing El Niño in the Pacific will suppress hurricane season in the Atlantic. Fewer storms and fewer major ones. Because El Niño generated wind shear interferes with hurricane formation. Now, NOAA and the Weather Service are predicting this El Niño will be a major one, peaking by winter. Maybe the strongest El Niño on record, affecting climate around the world.
1: El Niño is here. And it could be one for the history books. You may have recently heard the term Super El Niño to describe its intensity, but that's not the term NOAA uses. Instead, NOAA forecasters categorize El Niño or La Niña events as weak, moderate, strong, or very strong. It was breathing, but... This current El Niño has a 63% chance of reaching the very strong threshold sometime this winter. If that happens, it could be one of the biggest El Niño events in NOAA's historical record.
0: El Niño sea surface warming generates heat and evaporation that reaches high into the sky, affecting jet stream patterns, generating floods in some areas, drought in others, and hotter heat waves. This El Niño is projected to be as strong or stronger than the one in 97-98, the one made memorable by videos of torrential rains and mudslides, and hopes sliding off West Coast cliffsides into the ocean.

0: I'm working on an incredible project with my husband in the Mediterranean. It's massive in scale.
1: I think that's an understatement. Can you explain?
0: Yes, it is. It is.
1: There's no power on this island. You're building everything from scratch.
2: When I first read the story, it sounded like one of those social satire movies the Brits used to make in the 50s and 60s. You know, the one starring the young Terry Thomas or Peter Sellers.
3: We take you now to the independent Duchy of Grand Fenwick, the smallest country on the face of the globe.
2: Only instead of the Duchy of Grand Fenwick...
3: This tiny but prosperous nation, which occupies a total area of 15¾ square miles, lies high in the French Alps.
2: This plotline is taking place in Albania.
4: Message from thousands of citizens protesting every night in the capital Tirana is that Albania is not for sale. Protesters are...
2: Albanians are taking to the streets and beachfronts in growing numbers to protest a plan by Jared and Ivanka Trump to develop an uninhabited island and an Adriatic coastal lagoon property that's teeming with flora and fauna, including migratory birds, flamingos, monk seals, and sea turtles.
0: An unbelievable, beautiful 1,400-hectare private island in the middle of the Mediterranean. We were on a friend's boat, and we stopped for a swim. Effectively, that's how we found it. We swam to the islands. We went on a hike.
5: Day is ending. Birds are wending.
2: If you didn't know better, you'd think this was an improv comic waxing poetic.
0: And it stayed with us ever since. And over the course of many years, we developed the opportunity to help realize its potential and transform it.
2: But no, it's actually Ivanka Trump waxing poetic about transforming paradise into a posh resort.
5: I hurry to my...
0: but with a lot of restraint and care, because the land is so beautiful that really the architecture has to be fully integrated into it, almost rise from it. You know, it's not even a business for me, despite the scale of it.
5: You'll see a smiling face, a fireplace, a cozy room.
0: We not only the island, but we have
5: a little nest that's nestled where the roses bloom. Just Molly and me.
0: 5 miles of beachfront directly across from the island, this beautiful peninsula with a lagoon on one side, the ocean on the other, beautiful white sand beaches.
5: Moonbeams creeping.
0: For me, it feels more like a challenge than anything else. The culmination of all of my experience in real estate, all of my travel, a lot of reflection on how I want to live.
5: Birds are nesting, resting their weary wings, tired from play.
0: How I think people increasingly are wanting to live.
5: And evening is nigh, I hurry to mine.
0: And trying to really build something that's a tangible manifestation of that. That requires a lot of vision, the collaboration of some of the greatest masters that exist. So I was just there walking the land, really just trying to sort of be with it and experience it alongside some of the greatest living architects of our time, like true masters of their craft. People with integrity so absolute, like there will be no compromise. And that's something we want to create there. So we're very excited.
5: And we're happy in my blue heaven.
2: Albania's prime minister supports the development project.
6: This is a blessing for the country. An investment of 4 billion euro in a country that has 27... and a bit more billion euro GDP speaks by itself. While when it comes to the project that has created all this worldwide outrage, it is about a private property. It is not about a land that is public and the Albanian government is giving by selling out the country. It's a private property.
5: And we're happy.
7: Senator, obviously we're trying to...
8: I'm just asking you if you're aware of that fact, that they warned that this year's tax season efficiency was at risk because of staffing shortages. Are you
7: Senator,
8: not aware of that?
7: I'm not aware of the exact item you're referring to. I'm happy to take a look at it if it's in front of you.
8: Yeah.
7: But obviously everything that we are doing is toward a commitment for efficiency for the American people.
8: Well, in fact, you've had to rehire people who were fired at the IRS. That doesn't sound like it's more efficient to me. The same is true at FEMA. FEMA reinstated fire disaster response personnel ahead of the hurricane season because they were unprepared. Were you aware of that fact?
7: Senator, I'm not aware of this specific thing. That would be a FEMA related item that I've had.
8: A lot of this, of course, feeds up through the OMB. Same is true of National Weather Service. GSA cited staffing shortages on mission critical needs. Were you aware of that?
7: I'd have to defer to the National Weather Service.
8: In fact, by early this year, an estimated 25,000 federal employees have been rehired after being initially terminated. Mr. Duncan, your boss at OMB, Director Vogt, has said, quote, when civil servants wake up in the morning, we want them to not want to go to work because they are increasingly viewed as the villains. Do you see merit-based civil servants as the villains?
7: Senator, first, Director Vogt has addressed that quote multiple times in this
8: committee. I'm asking you what you believe.

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0: Now, Cultural Energy's three-day weather outlook. For Towson, northern New Mexico, today 55 to 91, sunny to partly cloudy with winds to 20. Thursday, 53 to 88, sunny with afternoon clouds. Friday, 54 to 85, partly cloudy with a 30% chance of afternoon thunderstorms. For Alamosa and the San Luis Valley, today 47 to 92, sunny with afternoon clouds and a red flag fire warning for winds to 20, gusting to 35, and humidity as low as 5%. Thursday, 46 to 90, sunny with afternoon clouds. Friday, 49 to 85, sunny with afternoon clouds.
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0: From Belfast in the north of Ireland, this is Democracy Now!
1: Today, a federal indictment was unsealed, charging 15 defendants with conspiracy to impede or injure federal officers and other charges related to efforts of two Minneapolis-based Antifa groups that violently opposed the enforcement of federal law in our state.
0: Federal prosecutors in Minnesota are the latest to pursue serious criminal charges against anti-ICE protesters nationwide, alleging in Minneapolis activist opposition to Operation Metro Surge was an Antifa-linked conspiracy. We'll go to Minneapolis. Then, what will the U.S.-Iran deal mean for Lebanon?
2: No, I'm not happy with the way Israel has handled themselves with Lebanon and with Hezbollah. They should have been able to do the job faster. It just goes on forever. And when that happens, it throws a negative light on the big deal, and that's the deal with Iran.
0: We'll go to Tel Aviv to speak with political analyst Uri Goldberg. And finally, I'll be joined here in Belfast in the north of Ireland by journalist and filmmaker Sean Murray. His latest film is about the killings of journalists in Lebanon. It's called Journicide.
3: It's a play on words, obviously, because we have the deliberate targeting of not only health workers and journalists in Gaza, but that Gaza model. You know, that doctrine is now being applied to Lebanon. So I thought Journicide was very, very fitting because he's a deliberate targeting of journalists. It's about the silencing of the truth. And what I wanted to do was bring a human story. I wanted to bring a face. I wanted to bring a human aspect to that story.
0: We'll also talk about Sean Murray's many years making films on the history and politics of the north of Ireland. All that and more coming up. Welcome to Democracy Now!, democracynow.org, The War and Peace Report. I'm Amy Goodman. Israel is continuing to bomb Lebanon, killing at least four people, despite calls by President Trump for Israeli Prime Minister Benjamin Netanyahu to be more responsible in Lebanon. Iran's accused Israel of violating the truce in Lebanon 84 times since the U.S. and Iran agreed to a memorandum of understanding to end the war in Iran and the region. While the text of the U.S.-Iran deal has not been made public, CNN says it's obtained the full 14-point agreement. The first point calls for a, quote, immediate and permanent end to the war on all fronts, including Lebanon, unquote. Iran's foreign minister, Abbas Araghchi, spoke in Tehran on Tuesday.
4: The end of the war also includes the end of occupation. Without the withdrawal of Israeli forces from the territories they have occupied in the war, a full end to the war has not been achieved, and any military attack by the Zionist regime on Lebanon from now on, as well as the continued occupation of Lebanese territories from now on, will, in our view, be considered a violation of the Memorandum of Understanding.
0: The U.S. and Iran are expected to formally sign the deal in the Swiss resort of Bürgenstock on Friday. Overnight, G7 leaders meeting in the French Alps issued a declaration supporting the U.S.-Iran deal, even though the text of the deal has not been released. In other news from Lebanon, an Israeli drone on Monday struck a journalist with the Iranian outlet Press TV while he was reporting from southern Lebanon. Hadi Hotet was reporting on camera at the time of the attack.
5: I'm in the center of Kfar Tibnit right now. The entrance of Kfar Tibnit from this side, an artillery strike just targeted the area behind me. As you can see, there is heavy drone activity in the vicinity. Of course, the destruction, the amount of destruction is very strong. The Israelis did try to destroy the entire area.
0: The journalist, Hadi Hotet, survived the attack, but was hit by 6 pieces of shrapnel. Later in the show, we'll look more at Israel's targeting of journalists with Sean Murray, director of the new documentary, Journocide, The War on Truth. It's premiering here at Docs Ireland Festival in Belfast on Thursday. Israel's Supreme Court's rejected an appeal by Dr. Hussam Abu Safia, the prominent Palestinian doctor from Gaza, who's been detained without charge for over 500 days. The court said its decision to continue Dr. Abu Safia's imprisonment is based on, quote, confidential materials withheld from Abu Safia and his legal team. Dr. Abu Safia was moved to solitary confinement 2 weeks ago. Last week, his family said they fear he's being tortured in Israeli detention after the doctor appeared by video link at a court hearing. Prior to his detention, Dr. Abu Safia served as a pediatrician and director of the Kamel Adwan Hospital in northern Gaza. The U.S. military's carried out another deadly strike on a boat in the eastern Pacific. U.S. Southern Command said the strike killed one person while 2 others survived. The U.S. military claimed the boat was engaged in drug trafficking, but once again offered no evidence. The U.S. has killed more than 200 people in over 60 boat strikes since last September. The Intercepts reported a high-ranking Pentagon officer admitted during a recent classified briefing that some of the casualties in at least one of the boat strikes may have been victims of human trafficking, not drug smugglers. In Minneapolis, federal prosecutors have announced charges against 15 anti-ICE activists who took part in protests against the Trump administration's deadly immigration crackdown in the Twin Cities earlier this year. The 15 people are accused of being part of an anti-fascist or Antifa group that, quote, violently oppose immigration law enforcement, unquote. The indictment names 2 groups, Direct Action Minnesota and Black Cat Workers Collective. Last fall, the Trump administration categorized Antifa as a domestic terror organization, even though Antifa is not an actual group. Protests took place Tuesday outside the federal courthouse in St. Paul after the charges were announced. U.S. Marshals responded by deploying pepper spray and aerosol grenades. We'll go to Minneapolis after headlines. Protests broke out Tuesday in Mississippi, 2 days after police in the city of Senatobia fatally shot a 1-year-old black boy named Cohen Wiley while responding to a shoplifting call at Walmart. Eyewitnesses said the boy's mother and a family friend were seen leaving the store carrying the boy along with a package of diapers. Police then opened fire on their car as it tried to leave the parking lot, killing the baby and critically injuring the other woman. Civil rights attorney Ben Crump is now representing the family. Crump said, quote, his mother, who has not been charged with any crime, says she was trying to communicate to officers that there was a baby in the car. They fired anyway, leading to the death of an innocent 1-year-old, Ben Crump said. The officer who shot the baby has been placed on leave. The Department of Justice is moving to block an NAACP lawsuit against Elon Musk's artificial intelligence company, xAI. The NAACP sued Musk's company for violating the Clean Air Act by running dozens of unpermitted gas-burning turbines in Mississippi to fuel a massive data center in Memphis. On Monday, the Justice Department said the lawsuit should be thrown out because it violates national security by, quote, seeking to shut off the power supply for artificial intelligence innovation that supports the Department of War's military operations, unquote. The FBI says it disrupted a plot to attack the recent UFC fight at the White House. 5 people have been arrested so far, including a 19-year-old man who said the goal was to jumpstart a revolution. The FBI claims that people had plotted to launch explosive-loaded drones during the wrestling event and then use snipers to gun down people fleeing the initial attack. Law enforcement was tipped off about the plot when the teenager's mother called police last week concerned about her son's recent purchase of firearms and his online communications with a group of people who'd represented themselves as ex-military who shared an ultra-religious Christian ideology. In news from Sudan, the United Nations reports drone strikes in Sudan have killed more than 1,000 civilians in the first months of the year. Both the Sudanese armed forces and the paramilitary rapid support forces have carried out drone strikes as the war has expanded. According to the UN, 16 drone strikes have hit health centers. In other news from the region, Médecins Sans Frontières, Doctors Without Borders, has confirmed it's dismissed 18 staff members as part of an internal investigation into aid workers in Chad accused of sexually exploiting and abusing Sudanese refugee women and girls. An internal report by MSF uncovered 59 cases of alleged abuse. The Guardian.

0: more than double the previous record. In health news, the Africa Centers for Disease Control and Prevention's warning the Ebola outbreak in the Democratic Republic of Congo could become the worst in history. The number of confirmed cases in the DRC has increased to 837, the official death toll nearly 200. The Africa CDC said more money is needed to trace potential infections to help halt the spread. In the United States, several counties in Texas have declared a state of disaster after the U.S. Department of Agriculture detected a dozen cases of New World screwworm in cattle, goats, and a dog. The parasite feeds off the flesh of warm-blooded animals and is often fatal. It was detected in a Texas calf on June 3rd, the first domestic screwworm infestation since the parasite was eradicated in the U.S. 60 years ago. In response, the Republican governor, Greg Abbott, announced plans to release hundreds of millions of genetically altered sterile flies in an effort to eradicate screwworm. Meanwhile, the Trump administration's tapped Agriculture Secretary Brooke Rollins to lead the federal response to the crisis.
1: So want to continue to ensure this does not affect the food supply system. This is not a virus. It is not a disease. It is a pest. And so we obviously are treating it as such.
0: According to a report by the food and agriculture news source AgriPulse, sweeping cuts to USAID by Elon Musk's so-called DOGE, the Department of Government Efficiency, last year included a program dedicated to tracking and preventing the spread of screwworm across the U.S.-Mexico border. Voters went to the polls in Oklahoma, Alabama, and Georgia Tuesday. In Georgia, the Trump-backed Congressman Mike Collins won the Republican Senate primary, defeating Derek Dooley, who'd been backed by Georgia's Governor Brian Kemp. Collins will face off against Democratic Senator John Ossoff in November. Meanwhile, the billionaire Rick Jackson, who won the Republican governor's race, defeating Burt Jones, who is backed by Trump. Jackson spent more than $100 million on the race. He'll face former Atlanta Mayor Keisha Lance Bottoms in November's general election for Georgia's governor. And in California, the Sacramento Metropolitan Cable Television Commission has voted unanimously to fully fund Access Sacramento for the next fiscal year. The nonprofit community media center had faced severe budget cuts due to a dramatic drop in revenue from cable TV subscriptions. To see our recent interview with Joe Barr, executive director of Access Sacramento, the public access TV station, go to democracynow.org. And those are some of the headlines. This is Democracy Now!, democracynow.org, The War and Peace Report. I'm Amy Goodman in Belfast, Northern Ireland. We begin today's show in Minnesota, where federal prosecutors have announced criminal charges against 15 people in connection with anti-ICE protests in the Twin Cities earlier this year. The defendants are accused of, quote, conspiracy to impede or injure federal officers, unquote, during Trump's so-called Operation Metro Surge, which saw the deployment of thousands of federal immigration agents to Minnesota. Two U.S. citizens were killed by agents in the crackdown, Renee Good and Alex Preti, the VA nurse. The federal indictment names two organizations, Direct Action Minnesota and the Black Cat Workers Collective, which federal prosecutors have accused without evidence of having links to anti-fascist or Antifa groups. Last fall, President Trump categorized Antifa as a domestic terror organization, even though Antifa is not an actual group. Protests took place Tuesday outside the federal courthouse in St. Paul after the charges were announced. U.S. Marshals responded by deploying pepper spray and aerosol grenades. This is civil rights attorney Nakima Levy Armstrong, who's facing federal charges herself over an anti-ICE church protest in January.
2: With the 15 people who were arrested this morning for standing up, we have to continue to stand up for them. They put their necks on the lines. They put their bodies on the lines. They put their jobs on the lines.

0: freedom, justice, and equality. We need to be standing up for them. We need to be standing up for the Righteous 39, and we need to be standing up for the hundreds of other people still facing state and federal charges for standing up against fascism and authoritarianism.
1: That was civil rights attorney Nakima Levy Armstrong, who was arrested earlier this year for participating in an anti-ICE demonstration at City's Church in St. Paul, where one of the pastors worked for ICE. For more, we go to Minneapolis, where we're joined by Bruce Nestor, past president of the National Lawyers Guild and a criminal defense and immigration attorney. He represents one of the 15 defendants. Bruce, thanks so much for joining us. Can you explain these charges, and did they come as a surprise to you?
2: Good morning, Amy. These charges really did not come as a surprise. Here in Minnesota, we stand up and support people that stood up to ICE. As Nakima Levy Armstrong said, they were fighting for justice and democracy and opposing this brutal invasion. And so the fact that the U.S. Attorney's Office is trying to bring new charges against these individuals is not a surprise. It's part of their attempt to reframe a narrative and to claim that the federal agents were performing lawful functions and under attack when everything we saw on the ground was different. And so whether people were monitoring ICE, documenting, photographing, following, blowing whistles, or quite frankly, even impeding ICE, we stand in their corner and we support them here in Minnesota because they were here protecting our community.
1: So tell us about your own client, one of 15, and what does it mean to be charged with conspiracy? And the fact that the Trump administration has put Antifa, not a clear group, though they call it one, on the terrorist list. What does it mean to say that these people represent Antifa organizations?
2: All 15 of the defendants are members of the community, active in mutual aid, union members, workers, neighbors, people who are off, many of them well known. My particular client is a special education teacher, and all of them were involved in activities to try to respond to this federal invasion. What we're seeing is this attempt from this national security memorandum last September is to try to break off and isolate groups of people by labeling them domestic terrorists, by labeling them Antifa, and trying to allow federal government to target and repress certain groups of people based on these allegations. And one of the ways to do that is with this conspiracy charge. Conspiracy is a prosecutor's tool that allows them to try to hold everybody in a group accountable for what they claim a certain individual may have done. And what we see in this 94-page indictment is these references to speaking tours that people went on, describing what they were seeing in Minnesota. One individual is charged with stalking just for following an ICE agent with no threats, no other behavior, just following an ICE agent. So the conspiracy is really an attempt to broaden the net of federal law enforcement and to expand the ability of the federal government to target our movement and to foster repression.
1: So let's be clear. These 15 people have been charged, but the people who were responsible for the shooting deaths of Renee Good and Alex Preti have not been charged, and the federal government is not cooperating with state officials in investigating their deaths?
2: That's correct. The U.S. Attorney's Office here in Minnesota has done nothing to investigate and hold accountable the killers of Renee Good and Alex Preti. They have done everything they can to frustrate that an investigation of that nature. They haven't done anything to hold ICE officers accountable for the widespread violence that we saw committed by federal agents, dragging people out of their cars, dragging people with disabilities out of their cars, breaking windows, spreading tear gas in residential neighborhoods. This is the same U.S. Attorney's Office that brought charges against 36 people in January Over half of those charges have been dismissed outright. Another 11 are on agreements where the charges will be dismissed if people behave for 6 months. There's a complete failure of this U.S. Attorney's Office to hold the real perpetrators of violence accountable. And in fact, the U.S. Attorney's Office experienced mass resignations in January of this year when the U.S. Attorney for Minnesota, Daniel Rosen, wanted to investigate Renee Good's family and friends for Antifa links instead of investigating her killer.
1: So, as you referred to, the Justice Department also charged six people in Illinois with conspiracy over protests last year at the Broadview Jail. But the government later dropped the charges amidst revelations of serious prosecutorial misconduct. Kat Ubagazala, one of the six charged at Broadview, she was also running for Congress at the time, posted this on social media Tuesday about the charges in Minnesota. She wrote, quote, "As the government raids Antifa groups," quote unquote, "in Minneapolis with the same charges levied against myself and the rest of the Broadview Six, we need to be asking how they got this indictment. And as charges hopefully get dropped, we must remember the process is the punishment," end quote. We interviewed Kat earlier this month, right after the charges against her were dropped. This is some of what she said.
3: The administration wants to make you fear speaking out. They want to make you fear the secret police and the idea that if you disagree with them, that you could not just face prosecution, but a lot worse. But that's the thing. There's a lot more of us than there are of them. And this case has shown in spectacular fashion, because we saw it to the end, how the government is not just being incompetent, but outright insidious in the prosecution of regular citizens.
1: So if you can tell us, Bruce Nestor, about the significance of the Broadview case, the judge was furious when she got the transcripts of the grand jury hearings. The grand jury originally voted not to indict the six. And then people were disqualified for their opposition. This, usually you don't see these grand jury transcripts. Now they have been made public. If you can explain, is this a continuation of that? All the charges were dropped. But as Kat said, the process is the punishment. What happened to these six people when they're taking on the federal government for a year?
2: Yeah, the Broadview Six is really the most egregious example of misconduct by the U.S. Attorney's Office that we've seen in terms of the misconduct in front of the grand jury. And normally that type of misconduct is hidden from view because we don't get to see the grand jury transcripts. What we're really seeing is an expansion of these conspiracy charges across the country. I think the first one was in Plainview, Texas, for this noise demonstration outside a ICE detention facility, where it was expanded to prosecute all members of a political collective in the Dallas-Fort Worth area. We saw the use of conspiracy charges in Spokane, Washington, to prosecute multiple people who were really only acting at a demonstration together without any evidence of an agreement or a conspiracy. And I think Kat is right. The point of this is to spread fear, to try to divide us, and to try to get people to say these are the bad people, and but we also have to pull out, or we may get lumped into this group of people. So it's to spread fear and to encourage people not to stand up to ICE, and then it's to punish the people put into these federal prosecutions. Again, in Minnesota, 2/3 of the cases they've brought so far have been dismissed. But the financial toll, the toll on people's mental health, just the grinding process of taking on the federal government, being charged with a crime, the fear for your future. Again, that's all part of making it so difficult for the people charged that they then send a message to other people, don't stand up to the brutality, the authoritarianism, and the growing fascism of the federal government.
1: Bruce Nestor, we want to thank you for being with us, past president of the National Lawyers Guild, criminal defense and immigration attorney in Minneapolis, represents one of the Minneapolis 15 who have been charged by the federal government for anti-ICE activity. Up next, what will the U.S.-Iran deal mean for Israel's war on Lebanon? We go to Tel Aviv to speak with Ori Goldberg. Stay with us.

0: Streets of Minneapolis, Bruce Springsteen performing at Democracy Now!'s 30th anniversary event in the historic Riverside Church in Harlem. This is Democracy Now!, democracynow.org, The War and Peace Report. I'm Amy Goodman. We're broadcasting from Belfast in the north of Ireland. The G7 summit continues in Evian-les-Bains, in the Alps in France. France with world leaders praising President Trump's so-called strong leadership amidst his tentative peace agreement with Iran. But questions linger about what's actually in the deal before the United States and Iran are scheduled to sign the MOU, the Memorandum of Understanding, in Switzerland on Friday. While the text of the U.S.-Iran deal has not been made public, CNN says it's obtained the full 14-point agreement. The first point calls for a, quote, immediate and permanent end to the war on all fronts, including Lebanon, unquote. Iran's accused Israel of violating the ceasefire in Lebanon at least 84 times in the days after Tehran reached the tentative deal to end the U.S. war. Iran's Foreign Minister Abbas Araghchi spoke from Tehran Tuesday.
1: The end of the war also includes the end of occupation. Without the withdrawal of Israeli forces from the territories they've occupied in the war, a full end to the war has not been achieved, and any military attack by the Zionist regime on Lebanon from now on, as well as the continued occupation of Lebanese territories from now on, will, in our view, be considered a violation of the Memorandum of Understanding.
0: Iranian officials warned of a harsh response if Israel continues to escalate after Israeli forces killed another four people in Lebanon. President Trump's criticized Israeli Prime Minister Benjamin Netanyahu, saying the Israeli leader has to be more responsible in Lebanon. Following news of the proposed U.S.-Iran deal, far-right Israeli National Security Minister Itamar Ben-Gvir said on social media, quote, Trump's agreement does not bind us. Israel is not subject to the United States. We are an independent and sovereign nation. My position is clear. We are not partners to this agreement with Iran. That does not ensure our security, and it doesn't bind us in any way, Ben-Gvir said. Meanwhile, Prime Minister Netanyahu's threatened Israeli forces will continue to occupy southern Lebanon in defiance of any ceasefire deal. For more on Israel's response, we go to Israel, to Tel Aviv, where we're joined by Ori Goldberg, Israeli political analyst and scholar, has written extensively on Iran and Israel. Ori, thanks for joining us again. Can you respond to what Ben-Gvir and Netanyahu are saying and what this deal that you, as far as you understand it, is all about between the U.S. and Iran?
2: Well, first of all, I think the most important aspect of the deal is what it's not about, and it's not about Israel. In that sense, both Ben-Gvir and Netanyahu are right, but to their own detriment, not as proof of their achievements. Israel was not included in the discussions. Israel asked to see an advanced draft of the MOU and was denied. This is an agreement between the United States and Iran, and it's based on Trump's interests and the Islamic Republic's interest. Israel is not a part of it. Does that mean that Israel is not bound by it? Ben-Gvir is a dyed-in-the-wool populist. All he wants to do is set things on fire and sit back and enjoy the flames and stick it to Israel's Palestinian citizens as well as to Israel's Palestinian objects as frequently as possible. Any statements from him are not worth the paper that they're published on, if they're still published on paper. As far as Netanyahu is concerned, he is the leader of the country, but he has not completely detached himself from the United States. He can't afford to do that because he knows the truth. Israel can't do this alone. Israel cannot operate in Lebanon alone if it has invoked the ire of the world, and specifically Washington, towards it. The EU is just looking eagerly for an opportunity to sanction Israel, to review the Articles of Association with Israel, to show Trump that for once they're speaking the same language as he is. And I don't think Israel really has one significant ally left, which is, of course, Israel's doing, because it has consistently and emphatically burned all of its bridges over the past year or so. So I really do think that the most important aspect of this agreement, other than American-Iranian cooperation, is that Israel is not seen as a regional axis, as a force for stabilization, or simply as an entity that must be recognized no matter what. Israel is just not in the game.
0: So the assessment by Trump that Netanyahu showed no judgment in ordering a strike on Beirut has been seized upon by Netanyahu's political rivals, also media commentators, ahead of the election that's scheduled in Israel for October. What's the current political landscape in Israel? And as Netanyahu faces this growing friction with Trump and Israel's most powerful military ally, of course, the United States. Can you talk about the pressure he's facing within his own Likud party and where he stands? Is this shifting the Israeli population?
2: To the best of my understanding, the answer would be a resounding no. It's not shifting Israel's population. It's actually, and I think this is an interesting bit of the conundrum that you described, it's actually making Netanyahu and his policies seem even more inevitable. Because when his rivals criticize him, regardless whether they do it from the left or from the right, the only criticism that they have is, you weren't strong enough. You didn't do enough to secure Israel's future. You didn't do enough to calm Israelis in the north, which means create a strip of land that is completely empty of Lebanese, not just of Hezbollah. And when Israeli politicians are saying this, what they're actually saying is that Netanyahu's basic assumption, only war and hopefully forever war, makes Israel safe, that assumption is correct. So actually, this is not bad for Netanyahu. As his rivals struggle to put forth some kind of alternative position, the only alternative they can offer or seem to be willing to offer is an alternative that says we would have done it better. What would they have done better? They would have managed the war better. They would have been stronger. They would have been able to create better cooperation with Trump. They would not have been so disrespectful. But all of this goes to Netanyahu's management capabilities, not to the principle at stake. When it comes to the principle at stake, there's a broad, broad consensus in Israeli Jewish society. And you can define it in various ways. One would be Jewish blood is worth more than non-Jewish blood in this case. Another would be the ultimate jackpot is complete. This is a term coined by Ehud Barak, our former prime minister, complete freedom of action for Israel, where Israel can do whatever it wants, attack whoever it wants for as long as it wants, and suffer none of the consequences. Most Israelis still believe that this is the way to go. Israelis are not supportive of any kind of resolution, especially not with the Palestinians. Israelis think of the Lebanese state as weak, as unable to control Hezbollah. People who live in the north, Haaretz just published a story yesterday. It's been very quiet over the past 2 days in Israel's north. And all of the residents that they interviewed said, the quiet scares us more than when the action is on. So Israelis don't feel secure, and nobody has offered or even said that peace will make them more secure. There's some kind of agreed upon solution, diplomatic in orientation, would make them more secure. The only option that is still there, active and viable, as far as the great majority of Jewish Israelis are concerned, is war. So in that sense, Netanyahu comes out on top because he's been the one who's been fighting the war the whole time. And should it come to an election, I would think that that is what he would say. He would say, all of these people are saying that maybe mistakes were made, maybe I'm not good enough or capable enough, but ultimately, you all know that I'm right. And since none of his competitors have ever ventured any kind of opinion suggesting otherwise, Israelis would simply nod and vote for Netanyahu.
0: Finally, I want to ask you, Uri Goldberg, about Israeli Defense Minister Israel Katz saying Israeli troops will stay indefinitely in Lebanon and the Gaza Strip. Can you talk about Israel's treatment of Lebanon and Gaza?
2: Israel is trying to do to Lebanon what it has been doing to Gaza for nearly 3 years now, or at least the part of Lebanon that is in close proximity to Israel. is trying to destroy it, raze it to the ground, leave nothing standing, and thereby provide security for the Israeli north. I don't think Israel is gearing up towards an invasion of Lebanon. I'm sure that there are people on the hard Israeli right who would rejoice at such an invasion, but my understanding from both military and political circles is that this is not the plan that's being considered. As far as Gaza goes, Israel seems to be perpetrating a new status quo where Palestinians don't get enough food, where the humane conditions are deteriorating. Palestinians are open to disease, they're open to vermin. Palestinians are dying by the dozens every day, not just from Israeli bombings, but from Israeli-induced chaos, because they're still living in the rubble, basically, without Israel allowing them any kind of systematic reconstruction. But I do want to stress that Israel is doing this, or the fact that Israel is doing this, is, in my mind, a proof of Israel's weakness. All Israel can do is destroy or harm or kill. Now, a lot of blood will be shed by Israel, a lot of blood that should not have been shed because the world was too lenient, because the world wanted to give Israel some freedom of action, some leeway. But again, to the best of my understanding, Trump's had enough. He hasn't had enough because he cares about the Palestinians or about Lebanon. He's had enough of Netanyahu's disrespect. He's had enough of the notion that it's actually Netanyahu who's calling the shots. He's very sensitive to the conspiracy theories that are rife, suggesting that Netanyahu is blackmailing him through some sort of covert Epstein finding, or I don't know, whatever else he has on him, or simply denying him money from the Adelson family or whatever. Trump has had enough. He feels that he is not just within his rights, but within a general comfort zone to berate Netanyahu. And I think he's right. I think the EU agrees with him. I think China agrees with him. I don't think there's anybody in the world who sees Netanyahu as a trusted leader. Last thing I want to say about our defense minister, he's a hollow trumpet. He echoes his master's voice. He's not responsible for any kind of serious initiative. While he has some authority, he really does not call the shots on either policy or even day-to-day action. He's, pardon the use of the expression, a blowhard.
0: Ori Goldberg, I want to thank you for being with us. Israeli political analyst, scholar in Tel Aviv, written extensively on Iran and Israel. Coming up, Genocide, the War on Truth. We'll be joined by filmmaker Sean Murray to talk about his film on the targeting of journalists in Lebanon and more. Joining us here in Belfast in the north of Ireland. Stay with us.

0: Farewell to My Love by Patrick Campbell Lyons. This is Democracy Now!, democracynow.org, the War and Peace Report. I'm Amy Goodman. We are broadcasting from Belfast in the north of Ireland. Here at Docs Ireland, the film about Democracy Now!, Steal This Story, Please, premiered last night at the Queen's Cinema here in Belfast as on the first night of the film festival. We turn now to Lebanon, where an Israeli drone on Monday struck a journalist with the Iranian outlet Press TV while he was reporting from southern Lebanon. Hadi Hotet was reporting on camera at the time of the attack.
1: I'm in the center of Kfar Tibnit right now. The entrance of Kfar Tibnit from this side, an artillery strike just targeted the area behind me. As you can see, there is heavy drone activity in the vicinity. Of course, the destruction, the amount of destruction is very strong. The Israelis did try to destroy the entire area.
0: The journalist, Hadi Hotet, survived the attack, but was hit by six pieces of shrapnel. Over 260 journalists and media workers have been killed by Israel in Gaza since October 7, 2023. With Israel's latest and ongoing assault on Lebanon, the death toll of journalists there has reached 29. Irish filmmaker Sean Murray investigated the killings of four of those journalists. On March 28th, journalists Ali Shoaib and brother and sister Fatima and Mohammed Fatouni were killed all together in an Israeli drone strike on their car. On April 22nd, Amal Khalil was injured in an airstrike and died from her injuries after waiting for hours inside a bomb building as rescuers awaited clearance from Israeli forces to reach her. Sean Murray's new feature documentary, premiering here in Belfast at Docs Ireland, is called Journicide, The War on Truth. This is a clip from the trailer.
2: This is not a film about war, but rather a decree to bear witness. It's a film about friendship, love, and the indomitable will of the human spirit. As Lebanon burns, silence has now become the greatest weapon of oppression. This is a tale of those that vowed different. A story of the gatekeepers of truth.
0: That's a clip from the film Journicide, The War on Truth, by director Sean Murray, who joins us here in the Belfast studio. Sean, it's great to have you with us. Very painful times. We started with this latest targeting of a journalist, Hadi Hatit, in Lebanon. You knew him?
3: Yeah, well, Hadi Hatit works for Press TV. I think inadvertently that Hadi's maybe featured in the documentary. He was there in Sur, which is Tyre, in the media compound when I was there, as you'll see in the film. But yeah, he's just one of many who have to live with the targeting every day in Lebanon.
0: So talk about your film and why you chose to call it Journicide.
3: Well, I think Journicide effectively gives the explicit nature of the targeting and killing of journalists. I think it fits perfectly. I think not only do we see the targeting of journalists, but it's the double tap strikes that we see with the Gaza doctrine that is now being applied in Lebanon. So in the case of Ali, Fatima and Mohammed, the original strike killed Ali and Mohammed. And it was a double tap then that killed Fatima, Mohammed's sister, in the second strike. So This is a deliberate targeting of journalists. The reasons behind that is to, of course, silence what is happening in Lebanon, the ethnic cleansing that's going on, the mass war crimes that's being committed. But Lebanon's a little bit different. Israel does not have the geographical repressive abilities that they did in Gaza. And we see that now playing out. And hopefully we see this week that something might be changing where we're seeing a ceasefire. All we can do is hope.
0: I want to go to a clip of Ali Shoaib. I'm going to see if we have it.
4: Because the whole of it now revolves around us, I feel myself, since the photographer who was accompanying me day and night for months has now become a martyr. I miss him, just as I miss my colleagues at Al Mayadeen, the martyrs Mohammed Ruda and Ghassan Najjar. In this place, the martyrs fell this dawn. This was an area dedicated solely to journalists' accommodation. Here, we used to live. We would leave in the morning for the front and return in the evening to this place, a place that everyone now knows as being dedicated to journalists. The Israeli enemy carried out a raid at dawn with its warplanes on this place. It destroyed several accommodation facilities. It killed three martyrs, and a number of journalists were wounded. There are no weapons here, no military presence, and no one affiliated with the military.
0: That's Ali. And no one affiliated with the military, Ali Shoaib says. Talk about what happened to him, and then how the Israeli military tried to destroy his reputation. On March 28th, Ali Shoaib would also be killed by an Israeli drone strike, along with, as you said, the reporter's brother and sister, Fatima and Mohammed Fatouni.
3: Well, this original clip is with the media compound in South Lebanon, where Ali and his colleagues were staying. Ali describes it's the first attempt to kill him. Ali was staying there himself and survived the attack. And not long afterwards, he himself was killed. But as we've seen being applied, the same principles that are applied in Gaza, these lies and these slanders came very quickly with Israel regarding Ali Shoaib. So we had seen almost immediately a photo of Ali in a Hezbollah uniform, where half of the photo is cut between his press uniform and a Hezbollah uniform. And the statement that was put out by IDF was that Ali was a member of the elite Radwan forces of Hezbollah. Now, very strangely, it was Fox News in the US that questioned the veracity of the photo of Ali Shoaib. And after being quizzed by Fox News, the IDF, the Israelis, then said that the photo was photoshopped. Mm.
0: So I want to go to another of the journalists who you profile. On April 22nd, the prominent Lebanese journalist from South Lebanon, Amal Khalil, a correspondent for the daily newspaper Al-Akhbar, along with her colleague, photographer Zineb Faraj, attempted to seek shelter from Israeli drone strikes, which prevented rescue and medical workers from rescuing them both. 6 hours later, by the time rescuers were able to find Amal, she was dead. I want to turn to another clip, Sean, from your film, Genocide. This is Amal Khalil's niece.
5: Amal is my aunt, and she is also the bravest person I know. Whenever she talked, people would silence themselves, and she was never scared. She received threats. She put smiles on everyone's faces whenever she walked in any room. I am very proud of Amal.
0: So that was Amal Khalil's niece. Sean Murray, talk about who Amal Khalil was And the horror of that day when she and Zineb took refuge. Well, explain what happened to them.
3: Well, first of all, Amal was a much beloved journalist in South Lebanon. She, in many ways, on the 20th of November, when Ali Shwab was killed with Fatima and Muhammad, she had picked up the mantle of Ali in the sense that she was the go-to journalist for other international journalists and those in South Lebanon to contact regarding information they needed in the South. She, like Ali, knew every blade of grass in the South, but also she was so well received with many organisations, as I said, much beloved. What had happened to Amal that day was that she was travelling to a village in South Lebanon.
0: Can I ask, had she already been warned by the IDF getting calls?
3: Oh, yes, yes. So beforehand, maybe a number of weeks beforehand, she was told, and I quote the IDF themselves, that her head would be removed from her shoulders if she continued to, document what was happening in the South. So that's exactly what Amal was doing that day. She was documenting the war crimes in the South, the destruction of villages. She was in a convoy of two cars. The car in front was hit with a drone. A number of journalists were killed there, who Amal knew. Amal and her friend got out of the car, Zainab Faraj, got out of the car. They hid under a tree and phoned family members and colleagues. They then moved very quickly to a house across the road. By this stage, the president of Lebanon had been contacted by her colleagues.
0: President Aoun.
3: President Aoun. He effectively made calls to the mechanism, which is a committee that's set up between the Lebanese army, the Israeli army, and an American mediator. And that committee was set up to effectively deal with issues around peace between Lebanon and Israel. So pretty early on, and I mean in the first 10 minutes, everyone was aware that Amal Killeen, Amal and Zainab were in that house. Attempts were made to rescue both of them, but the Israeli army then bombed the road as the Lebanese army were approaching. The fire did not stop. And the car that Amal was in was then droned after all this. So not very long later, the Red Cross, along with the Lebanese army, were then gained access to the house after the house had been hit. So eventually the house was hit, and there was no more contact from Amal. Zainab was rescued. Then the Israeli fire started again, so they had to stop the search of Amal. And it wasn't until a number of hours later, maybe 11 o'clock, after this original incident began at about 20 past 2 in the afternoon, that they found Amal's lifeless body on the basement of the house.
0: I want to ask you about the solidarity between people in Northern Ireland and the north of Ireland and the people of Palestine and also Lebanon. I saw you yesterday near your house, near the mural, as it's called in Irish, of Bobby Sands, the famous hunger striker who died of starvation, but during his hunger strike ran for the British Parliament and won. His was one of many murals, now a number of them, images of Gaza. I mean, you have the poet Rafat Al-Arir killed in an Israeli military strike in Gaza. His poem, If I Must Die, is written out on the wall. And why you did this film and that solidarity that you feel, the significance of these two movements?
3: It's very pertinent you had mentioned the mural of Bobby Sands. I mean, the thread that runs through my work is how we, I mean, just to give a bit of context to the conflict here, the community that I came from, there was a kind of a monopoly of victimhood. So the media was used to vilify the community that I come from. So I come from what would be widely known as a Catholic Irish Republican community, where we had what you would say, a low-intensity civil war for over 30 years here, where many civilians were killed, and many combatants were killed, members of the IRA, members of the British soldiers, members of the British paramilitary police. So we had that over 3,500 people killed in the conflict for over 30 years. And you have to remember, as you walk through Belfast streets, you know, every corner that you turned in that short tour, there were many people killed in those streets. So
0: I should warn you, we have 30 seconds.
3: Okay. So, yeah, so it's very, very important that the murals were, and the thread that runs through my work, is that we need to reclaim historical memory, and murals are a very, very important part of that, as well as the work that I do now.
0: And the solidarity with Palestine?
3: Yes, and that of course, encapsulates the solidarity of Palestine, because we see that on the murals, along with the politics that we have suffered ourselves here.
0: I want to thank you, Sean Murray, for coming in to Northern Vision Community Television here in Belfast. Sean Murray is a documentary filmmaker, new feature film premiering at Docs Ireland Festival Thursday called Journocide, The War on Truth. Thanks to everyone here at Northern Visions TV, Dave Hindman, Dean Hagen, Dave Caskey, Jamie Finley, Kieran Brolehan, Eamon Higgins, Shauna Lawson, Simon Goliger, and Alva Lynch and Jeff Williams. That does it for our show. I'll be in Vermont for the weekend with Steal a Story, Please. I'm Amy Goodman from Belfast.
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6: Now, Cultural Energy's three-day weather outlook. For Taos and northern New Mexico, today 55 to 91, sunny to partly cloudy with winds to 20. Thursday 53 to 88, sunny with afternoon clouds. Friday 54 to 85, partly cloudy with a 30% chance of afternoon thunderstorms. For Alamosa and the San Luis Valley, today 47 to 92, sunny with afternoon clouds and a red flag fire warning for winds to 20, gusting to 35, and humidity as low as 5%. Thursday 46 to 90, sunny with afternoon clouds. Friday 49 to 85, sunny with afternoon clouds.

0: Welcome to Growing Greener, your guide to environmentally informed gardening. Produced in collaboration with the Perfect Earth Project, this program brings you, each week, some expert who puts you in touch with a different aspect of gardening in partnership with nature. Our goal is to make your personal landscape healthier, more beautiful, more sustainable, and more fun. This is your host, Tom Christopher, and today I will be speaking to Arya Natarajan of iNaturalist about that most useful online tool for lovers of plants and wildlife, about the platform's explosive growth and the essential support it is providing to the study of biodiversity in this era of environmental challenges and rapid biodiversity changes. There has been much attention recently to the dangers posed by online communities and their often addictive nature. iNaturalist makes a powerful case for the positive role they can play, not only in educating users, but also in creating a constituency for constructive action. Welcome to Growing Greener, Arya.
1: Thank you. I'm so happy to be here.
0: Arya, you're the Senior Communications Manager for iNaturalist?
1: Yes, exactly. I started about a year ago.
0: Well, I want to start our conversation today with a brief look at the really remarkable history of this very familiar platform and app. iNaturalist originated in 2008, just 18 years ago, as a senior project submitted by three students at the University of California, Berkeley School of Information. And it went public as an LLC in 2010, became an initiative of the California Academy of Sciences in 2014, became a joint initiative of the National Geographic Society in 2017, and in 2023, iNaturalist became an independent nonprofit. Just listing the bare bones of this ascent amazes me. I can't think of another project that has so transformed the natural sciences in such a brief time frame.
1: Well, thank you for saying that. I mean, obviously, I haven't been here for 18 years that the project has been around, but it's been really amazing to see how many of our community members have stuck around since the very origins of iNat, back in the days of it being a master's project. And it's wonderful to see how the community has grown and grown and brought in so many new people to connect with nature all around them throughout all the years.
0: And it's had such an enormous impact.
1: Yes, absolutely. On science and conservation. Actually, did you see the paper that was published last year about how iNaturalist is really accelerating biodiversity science? It came from the University of Florida, I believe, and was covered in the New York Times, and really does a great job of showing the really huge breadth of science and conservation efforts that iNaturalist community members and the data from the platform have been able to support over all the years. So yeah, huge impact as well.
0: Like a lot of gardeners without much formal education in botany, I was originally attracted to iNaturalist as a way to identify plants. As a student at the New York Botanical Garden back in the 1970s, I was surrounded by fascinating but unfamiliar plants, and at that time, the only means of identifying them was botanical keys. I don't know if you have any experience with them. You probably haven't had them inflicted on you, but these were sort of flow charts that use the physical characteristics of a plant, the type of leaves, features of the flower, et cetera, to take you through a path to the plant's identity. And using a key required mastering a whole lot of botanical nomenclature. For instance, were the leaves obovate or oblanceolate? Were they palmately compound or pinnately compound? Were those petals in the flower or sepals or maybe tepals? Anyway, working through such a series of choices took a lot of time, and one mistake I learned, and you got diverted down some mistaken path. So I'd be trying to identify a woodland shrub and suddenly find myself directed to a section devoted to aquatic flowers. I remember that actually happened once. And just rescuing me from this fate made iNaturalist seem like the greatest thing since sliced bread when I first learned about it. But what I didn't recognize in this first encounter was the way in which this digital tool was going to turn so many of us into citizen scientists, and how that was going to become so important in this era of changes to biodiversity. So maybe you could talk about that aspect a bit.
1: Yeah. So iNaturalist, as you said, is a place that you can go to share your photos of local species, whatever you're seeing around you. and get an identification suggestion. And that's one of the amazing superpowers, is that iNaturalist will instantly suggest an identification based on the amazing technology that our team has built. And then the community actually will come in and help you confirm whether that is the thing that you're seeing. Is that this particular species of butterfly, or is it another one? And once the community comes in and verifies that record and says, yes, this is in fact a monarch butterfly that I'm seeing in my garden, the observation can become, we call them observations, the photo that you shared, then goes on to become what we call research grade. And all observations on iNaturalist at that point, especially, have the potential to be used by scientists and conservation practitioners and just community members in their own local areas to really understand what species are where and at what time. So it creates this really powerful snapshot of all the different pieces of nature that are in an area at any given time, and lets people see how that might be changing. As you said, biodiversity is changing all the time, especially now that the climate is also changing and biodiversity is really facing a lot of threats. So it's more important than ever to really be able to document what biodiversity is around us and see how it's changing so that we can better be able to protect it in the long run.
0: And I should make it clear that my preoccupation happens to be plants, but this includes, as I understand, just about all types of living creatures and
1: Absolutely.
0: plants, obviously, and fungi.
1: Plants, fungi, little tiny microscopic things that don't fall into, any of those kingdoms. Literally anything living can go on iNaturalist, which is pretty cool.
0: So, how many people are in the community?
1: That's a great question. We see about, I want to say, 7 million people using iNaturalist on a given month. So that's anybody who is using one of the iNaturalist apps or even just looking through the website to find some information about some local species. We've had over the years over 4 million people actually contribute observations from where they are. We just passed that milestone a little bit earlier this year, which is really exciting. And another really important subset of that community are the people who spend time identifying observations for other people as well. And we just passed about 500,000 people in total who have helped identify something for somebody else. So there are many layers of this community and many kind of ways that you could break down the size of it, but it really is millions of people all around the world who are coming together to contribute to iNaturalist and just use it for their various studies or learnings or things like that. And it's pretty amazing how global it is. It's in the United States, it's, I think, in every country in the world, people have used it. So,
0: Wow.
1: yeah.
0: You know, it's amazing to me because, what, 20 years ago, the number of people creating censuses of living organisms around the world was relatively very small. And now it's just exploded with this, which the really fortunate thing is this comes at a time when we desperately need more information about local biodiversity.
1: Absolutely. That's so well said. I think what is so amazing about iNaturalist is that scale aspect of it. It really is amazing how anybody, anywhere, no matter who you are, no matter what your background or lack of background in science or nature might be, you can go out and use a smartphone, a camera, whatever you have on hand to document your local nature and be able to contribute to this really global effort to census biodiversity around the world. And we're constantly trying to figure out ways to bring more people into this because it's so exciting and empowering knowing that anybody can contribute to this effort to document biodiversity. Yeah, the scale of it is really phenomenal, and something that we really try to do is find creative ways for technology to empower that scale while keeping humans at the center of it. iNaturalist is at its heart a community of people coming together to contribute to this global effort, and technology has really been what enables that gigantic scale. So it's pretty phenomenal how much it's exploded over the last several years, as you said.
0: Yeah, because what can be found where is changing frighteningly rapidly. Partly because, in many cases, we don't even know. Haven't some things turned up on iNaturalist that people hadn't seen in a given area for decades, for instance, and that were assumed to be extirpated in that locality?
1: Absolutely. Yeah. Actually, pretty much every single month, we see some rediscovery or some new species, even, species that scientists had not given a formal description to. One of my favorite recent rediscovery stories was the greater chestnut weevil that people found showing up along the east coast of the United States again after people thought it was extinct. Somebody had just gone out and was looking around some chestnut trees and found a cute little weevil, and they have these amazing giant noses. They are not noses, but the front of their face that looks like a nose. But this person took a photo, uploaded it, and scientists were able to come in and confirm, like, yeah, that's the greater chestnut weevil. We haven't seen it in so many years, and I guess there's still a population living there. And then in terms of new species, we see them all the time. People go out and document, let's say, a fly that they see in their backyard and think like, oh, it's just a fly, whatever, I'll put it on iNaturalist. And then somebody who is a fly specialist will come in and say, whoa, I've never seen this one before. Let's see if we can dig into this story even more. And lo and behold, they will have found a species that hasn't been formally described or documented by Western science. And that's a pretty amazing thing too. So we see that, like I said, every single month, new stories of new species and rediscoveries on iNaturalist.
0: Two things strike me as really exciting about this. One is, well, you can't protect the flora and fauna in an area if you don't know what's there. And so this gives information to land managers and scientists and so forth about what exists in any location and can help guide their planning to make the local ecosystems more resilient. But it also strikes me that it's gotten an awful lot of people who aren't trained scientists, such as me, excited.

0: things that you're planting out there. And I think that's just a fantastic thing. And iNaturalist hopefully is a nice way to get to know some of maybe the pollinators that come to your garden, or the weeds that are showing up and you're trying to understand more about. So I think that's really well said, what you just said about how it comes down to knowing first what's there and then being able to protect it.
1: Because there needs to be public support. I think humanity desperately needs to improve its relationship to nature at this point. And I think it's great to do it on a personal level, but I think it's also got to be on cultural and societal levels too. And this creates a constituency for doing that, which I think is just fabulous and really essential.
0: Oh, well, thanks for saying that. We're grateful to, I think, every single person who has been part of the community that makes it so that community science and iNaturalists are able to find their way to more people. We have a lot of folks who are iNaturalist ambassadors. This is a program that we just started in the last year, and these folks are amazing. They're people who are already doing the amazing work of going out and sharing iNaturalist with their friends and family and communities and teaching them how to use it, how to contribute to community science, all of these things. Without people like the iNaturalist ambassadors, without people who are just using iNaturalist as a platform, without our community of supporters, none of this would be possible. So I think it all really comes back to the community. It's really special what everybody has been able to build together and do in service of this bigger mission of advancing biodiversity science and helping conservation and all of these bigger things that no single one of us could really do alone.
1: Aria, I need to pause here for a moment to remind listeners that this program is Growing Greener, a weekly conversation about gardening in partnership with nature, coming to you from the studios of WESU 88.1 FM in Middletown, Connecticut. This is your host, Tom Christopher, and today I am speaking with Aria Natarajan, Senior Communications Manager for iNaturalist, the online social network that has emerged as a key tool in monitoring global biodiversity in this era of changes and threats. Aria, you said that the iNaturalist community extends to virtually every country in the world. Is it bigger in some areas than others?
0: That's a great question. Currently, it's definitely more used in the Americas than anywhere else, I believe. I think North America is first in that list of larger continents that use it. But that said, we're trying to expand. We have a lot of partners in a lot of different countries all around the world who are doing amazing work bringing iNaturalists into their communities. So the goal is to really be able to census life all over the globe. And that means that we'll need to get iNaturalists and community science into some of the places that we have not been yet and are excited to find ways that we can do that.
1: So there's still room for expansion.
0: Absolutely. Yes, we need everybody we can possibly get to be noticing their local nature and contributing to iNaturalist.
1: So the observations, or I suppose data points, is what a scientist such as my wife would call them. Do you have a sense of how many data points this platform has collected over the years?
0: Another fabulous question. I can actually get you the exact timestamped number at this minute. So anybody can see this number if you go to iNaturalist.org. Right now, we are at about 323,374,528 observations. It's a lot. It's almost 325 million observations that have been made by people all around the world. And this number just keeps growing all the time because people are constantly out there making observations. And it really is that the more observations we have across the world, the more data there is, and the more clearly we're able to build this picture of where biodiversity is, where nature is at any given point in time. And we're really able to compare across time how biodiversity is changing.
1: So handling this vast amounts of data, there must be ways that it's organized and indexed and made available to researchers. Can you speak briefly about that?
0: Yeah, totally. So I mentioned a little bit earlier that a big part of iNaturalist really relies on community verification. And so when the community weighs in on an observation, like a photo that people have uploaded and says, okay, this is in fact a this species of butterfly, this species of bird, that observation becomes research grade. And when that observation becomes research grade, it gets filtered into the Global Biodiversity Information Facility, GBIF for short. And GBIF is one of the most frequent places that people pull

0: biodiversity data from, whether that is community science observations like iNaturalist observations or museum collections data like specimen records and things like that from the historical biodiversity collections that exist out in the world. So I would say, to my understanding, there are many ways of indexing it, but GBIF is one of the biggest portals that really collects a lot of this information and makes it accessible to scientists and researchers who are looking to learn about nature around them and things like that.
1: So it seemed to me, again, that this vast amount of information would make some sorts of studies practical that probably previously hadn't been, because you simply couldn't collect enough information and from enough different places. Do you have any examples that you could share with us about how that might happen?
0: Yeah, in terms of like the scale of everything. Yeah, let me think. Oh, I just read a great study actually that was about, let me see if I can summarize this. Like, basically, researchers are able to look at things across just like huge volumes that they weren't really able to before because of, the lack of the ability for 700 people to get out into the field in those 700 different places and collect data. So the study that I was reading was all about prairie grasses in North America and how a team of researchers really looked at, I believe it was four different species of prairie grasses and said, okay, like out of all of these thousands of photos that we have from iNaturalist, which ones are flowering at different times and how is that being impacted? And that, I think, research at that scale wouldn't have been nearly as easy without things like iNaturalist because you have all these photos from people all across the US. Without that, people would have just, those scientists would have to go out by themselves and collect every single data point that goes into their study. So iNaturalist really does create that kind of backbone infrastructure for biodiversity in a special and new way.
1: Plus, since it's collected digitally, I mean, it should be able to be computer searchable too, which is, again, if you've got, if you're looking into something like where we would find certain prairie grasses flowering at certain times, I mean, if you've got, all these hundreds of people looking at that, then you really need the help of a computer to make sense of it.
0: Yeah, absolutely. And everything is available for anybody to be able to access and download. We're really committed to creating like an open data set so that anybody anywhere can do science on the things that they want to do science on and really investigate some of those questions.
1: And there are groups that focus on particular interests within the iNaturalist community. Isn't that the case?
0: Yeah, I would say so. We have a really robust community of people who are scientists in their day jobs and spend a lot of time on iNaturalist, helping curate the observations and curate the data and teaching other people about different categories of animals or plants and things like that. One of my favorite examples, I'm based in Los Angeles, California, and there's a curator at the Natural History Museum here, Jan Vendetti, who does an amazing job of going and curating a bunch of the California snail and slug observations and really connects with the community. And I've learned a ton from her personally. So.
1: Yeah, I had her on the program last year, and it was fascinating. Slugs, I've always regarded them just as a nemesis. She's saying, no, these are really amazing creatures. And it was a fascinating conversation. But again, you want to know what's living where.
0: Yeah, absolutely. And she must have talked about the community science project that she runs called SLIME, which is an acronym for the snails and slugs living in urban metropolitan areas. So, yeah, there really is just so much nature all around us. And even in these big cities like Los Angeles, there's so much you can learn about where nature is existing amongst all of the humans here.
1: I think one of the real testimonies to the importance of this project is the huge number of times that iNaturalist has been referenced in scientific papers, peer-reviewed, published scientific papers, and it's in the thousands, isn't it?
0: Yes, we recently, I think, crossed over 7,000 or so papers that iNaturalist has been cited in.
1: So as I noted, iNaturalist has a very dynamic history where it grew and changed and developed. Is the platform continuing to develop and change? And if so, where do you think it's going?
0: That's also a great question, and I think the short answer is Yes, in terms of we're always going to be looking for ways to engage people in connecting with nature and contributing observations to iNaturalist. And I think the ways that we're getting people to do that are always going to be evolving and changing and meeting people where they are and really meeting the moment that protecting biodiversity is becoming more urgent than ever. Like, how do we get as many people as we can on board with this? And to what you were saying earlier, really create a movement around it. But all of that said, I think the heart of iNaturalist is always going to be the same. The heart of iNaturalist is the community learning about nature alongside each other, documenting what's near them, sharing it. Those things will never, ever change. So even as the platform evolves, even as the specific aspects of how people interact with iNaturalist might evolve and continue to grow, the heart of us being a mission-driven nonprofit that is here to help people connect with nature and advance the fields of biodiversity science and conservation are never going to change. And those will really be key, I think, in how we proceed and how we keep growing this community and staying in touch with all of the millions of folks who have already been part of the community. So there's a lot of room to grow, but I think important things will stay the same.
1: The ambassador sounds like an interesting thing.
0: Yeah, and I think they're really a testament to this idea of the thing that makes iNaturalist special is really the community. And our ambassadors are helping more people in their own communities connect with nature, use iNaturalist. They're some of our best messengers for helping bring people into this movement for nature and movement for biodiversity broadly.
1: Well, thank you very much for sharing with us today. It's been fascinating and exciting.
0: Oh, well, thank you so much for having me on and letting me chat about iNaturalist. If folks want to see what we're up to, we are on pretty much all the social media platforms, and you should definitely check out iNaturalist.org if you haven't already.
1: Before we finish, I thought I'd check in with GBIF, an organization referred to a number of times by Arya Natarajan during our conversation. GBIF is an acronym for Global Biodiversity Information Facility. Funded by the world's governments and based in Copenhagen, Denmark, GBIF describes itself as an international network and data infrastructure aimed at providing anyone, anywhere, with open access to data about all types of life on Earth. As such, it is a principal repository for the observations collected by iNaturalist. I spoke to Daniel Nesgaard, GBIF's communications director, about the use of iNaturalist's body of observation by scientists and scholars who draw upon his organization's database for use in their research. Daniel, historically, what we now call citizen scientists played an important role. Amateur botanists and zoologists all around the world reported on what they found locally, often as correspondents of learned societies. But this source of information has exploded since the establishment of the internet and online platforms such as iNaturalist, or perhaps I should say principally iNaturalist. How important has this source of observations, and more specifically, iNaturalist, been to the study of global biodiversity?
2: That is a very good question. I should say that it's been immensely important. In GBIF, we put a lot of effort into tracking and documenting every single time somebody uses data from the network. And the way that this happens is that if researchers or scientists, they publish a study in which they've used data from the network, we ask them to cite it in a specific way so we can easily track that citation and link that back to the people who shared that data originally. And just before jumping on this call with you, I pulled some numbers and I could basically see that in all the papers that we have been able to track in which GBIF data is cited, data from iNaturalist is present in about three and four of those papers. So definitely very, very important.
1: That is stunning because, as I say, traditionally it was something like letters from a correspondent to the Royal Society, and they had a very important impacts, but it was slow to accumulate that way.
2: Definitely.
1: It seems to me that citizen science and iNaturalist are particularly important in an era when climate change, and as I said, human-driven environmental disturbance are causing constant changes to local biodiversity all over the world. Would you agree with that?
2: Oh, absolutely. Absolutely.
1: Because keeping up with the changes in biodiversity in all the different regions would become, I think, an overwhelming task if it was just scientific institutions.
2: Correct, correct. And I think that the accessibility of this type of data also allows for studies that wouldn't otherwise be possible. If you were to, let's say, assess the impacts of climate change on a given taxon of interest, maybe traditionally you would have to go to museum collections and so on to gather that information. But now you can just go to a website, put in the name of the taxon and hit download, and you have all the information that's available, basically.
1: Well, thank you very much. I appreciate your input.
2: My pleasure.
1: Thank you for joining us for this episode of Growing Greener. 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Or listen to Growing Greener as a podcast at www.thomaschristophergardens.com. If you have comments or suggestions, we'd love to hear them. Please send them to me, Tom Christopher, via the same website, www.thomaschristophergardens.com. Growing Greener is produced as a community service in partnership with the Perfect Earth Project, a nonprofit dedicated to educating, engaging, and inspiring individuals, land care professionals, and decision makers to adopt toxic-free, nature-based, and climate-responsible landscaping practices.

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2: Welcome to Ukraine 242, a weekly program featuring interviews with key people on the ground in Ukraine and around the world, responding to events and issues since the Russian invasion. I'm Ursula Rudenberg at Pacifica Network. Last month, the U.S. announced it would suspend its peace negotiation process to end the war in Ukraine, saying that unproductive meetings were pointless. In the wake of the American absence, Ukrainian President Zelensky invited Russian President Vladimir Putin to negotiate peace, publishing an open letter proposing that they hold face-to-face talks to agree to an end to the war. Putin rejected the invitation, saying he saw no reason to meet Zelensky. At Russia's annual economic forum in St. Petersburg, Putin said, "I don't see any point for now." The last time Presidents Putin and Zelensky met was in 2019 at a multilateral summit in Paris, along with the leaders of France and Germany, to discuss ending the fighting in eastern Ukraine during earlier stages of Russia's invasion of Ukraine. In early July, during Russia's economic forum in St. Petersburg, Ukraine demonstrated its capability to strike deep within Russia with a drone strike on an oil terminal in that city, more than 1,000 kilometers from Ukraine. Ukraine chose the date of the economic forum to attack after agreeing to refrain from attacking any targets in Moscow during Russia's annual military parade. As the U.S. withdraws its involvement and European leaders strengthen their partnership with Ukraine, Ukraine is more assertively articulating its positions. Following is a reading of Ukrainian President's open letter to Vladimir Putin. Thanks to a member of Pacifica's Community Radio Network for making this recording for us. Here is President Volodymyr Zelensky's open letter to Vladimir Putin.
3: Open letter to the President of the Russian Federation from the President of Ukraine. When you came to power in Russia more than 26 years ago, many people in Ukraine viewed you positively. That is how it was. But that is now in the past. Now the overwhelming majority of Ukrainians view it positively that our long-range drones paid a visit to the opening of your forum in St. Petersburg, covering a distance of more than 1,000 kilometers. As you know very well, that distance is not the limit of our capabilities. For 26 years, your time in power has completely changed the agenda of relations between Ukraine and Russia. From discussions about trade and other civilian matters, our nations have moved to talking almost exclusively about strikes and losses. You have spent nearly half of your 26 years in power in Russia waging war against Ukraine. Whatever you may say about NATO, geopolitics, or the Russian language, this war is your personal choice, a war without a real cause. That is how history will remember it. Those years could have been very different. We often hear that you are comfortable with this war. Of course, not in the cases when it comes to the security of your residence in Valdai or your parade in Moscow. Your own life is valuable to you. But now we can all see that Russians are finally becoming less comfortable with this reality, with the fact that the war is bringing more and more negative consequences to Russia. They do not like our drones and missiles. They do not like gasoline shortages and constantly rising prices. They do not like constant restrictions. They do not like your intention to launch a second wave of mobilization in order to expand the war into another direction in Ukraine, or to use it against any other countries neighboring Russia. They do not like the fact that there is no end in sight to your war. Yes, you can still force Russians to exist this way, but your resources are shrinking significantly. You will not have enough money or political capital to keep bullying the loyalty of Russians the way you have for the past 26 years. And we will do everything we can to ensure that the world helps bring that moment closer. As you yourself like to say, we need to run the numbers. Yesterday, I received a report on the losses of your army on the front in Ukraine during May. Once again, the number exceeded 30,000 Russian soldiers killed and seriously wounded. We have been maintaining that level month after month, and we have video confirmation of every one of your losses. These are not empty claims. We know that 63% of your battlefield losses are killed, while only 37% are wounded. In the 21st century, no army can afford such a ratio, and the share of those killed will continue to grow. It is not as if we in Ukraine are concerned about the fate of Russian soldiers after everything your war has brought to our country. But I do care about Ukrainians. We are losing our people, and every loss is painful to us. Even when the ratio of Ukrainian losses to Russian losses is 1-5 or 1-6, it still matters greatly. It also matters that you regularly postpone every few months your own deadlines for capturing our regions, especially the Donetsk region, and you will not capture it this year either. But we in Ukraine do not want a permanent war. We know very well that life without war is infinitely better, and we want to achieve that. I am convinced that the majority of Russians would respond positively to this as well, and you know it. Many did not believe that Ukraine would be able to hold out for so long. You did not believe it, and those who advised you did not believe it either. That was a mistake. You did not expect full-scale resistance from Ukraine, and you did not foresee that things would go this far. Yet here we all are, in the fifth year of this full-scale war. Do not be afraid to take the path out of this war. That is the main thing that is required of you now. Ukraine has preserved its independence, and it will preserve it, despite all predictions to the contrary. We have united many around the world to stand with Ukraine and against you. We found the weapons and the financing we needed. We received support. You received sanctions. And this will continue until there is justice for Ukraine, the justice we seek, and the justice that can be achieved. We will not allow those who are trying to convince you that sanctions against Russia will be significantly eased and that support for Ukraine will be significantly reduced without any meaningful change in your position towards Ukraine to succeed. The example of Orban shows how those who choose to help Russia in its war against us end in disgrace. Ukraine has endured harsh winters while you tried to destroy our energy system. We held firm. And even in darkness, the resilience of the Ukrainians remained intact. We brought the war onto your territory, and you would not have been able to cope with it without North Korea's help. You are the first ruler of Russia to turn to Pyongyang for assistance. And today you are fully dependent on China, also for the first time in Russia's history. You believed Ukrainians would not have the strength to defend themselves. Yet today, our people are helping our partners in the Middle East and the Gulf build their own defenses. You hoped for internal unrest in Ukraine. Instead, it was your own military formations that staged a mutiny against you. June 23rd will mark another anniversary of that event, and silence will not erase this fact from history. And now it is you whom your own officials, businessmen, and propagandists look at with obvious fatigue, The world can see it. The world has not grown tired of Ukraine, as you long hoped it would. But there is growing fatigue with Russia, even among those in the wider world who help you bypass sanctions and keep your economy afloat. You cannot fail to notice it. After 26 years in power, age is beginning to take its toll. And with time, the fatigue with you will only grow. We have seen intelligence reports showing that you are now considering plans to continue the war into 2027 and 2028. We also know that you hope ballistic missiles will achieve for you what everything else has failed to achieve. You want to draw Belarus even deeper into this war, and we are now forced to prepare for that as well. We see that you are trying to orchestrate something around Transnistria. Your propagandists threaten, in one way or another, every country neighboring Russia. Do you really want to go through all of this? The choice is yours now. Enough of war. Ukraine proposes to end this war. This must be done honestly, with dignity, and with guarantees that the war will not be reignited. We see that the United States is fully focused on the issue of Iran, and it would be wrong to simply wait until the war in Europe returns to the center of its attention. Ukraine proposes ending this war through direct engagement between us and you. I am proposing a meeting. Everyone heard your representative smiling say that I could supposedly come to Moscow, but after these 26 years, there is nothing for a Ukrainian leader to do in your capital. Just as there is nothing for a Russian leader to do in Kiev. These are countries that have traditionally hosted leaders to resolve issues of war and peace. Switzerland. Turkey. The countries of the Arab world. Many are able and willing to host such a meeting. It is leaders who resolve the key issues. That has always been the case, and it always will be. I propose to set a clear date for such a meeting. We have heard that you were promised in Alaska the resolution of certain issues concerning Ukraine and Europe, but you can see for yourself that Ukrainian and European issues are not decided in Anchorage. Other agreed participants could join the bilateral track to be established between us. Since the war is taking place in Europe, and since Ukraine needs security guarantees, while you also seek security guarantees for yourself, it would be logical to involve those who can generally serve as guarantors. We believe Europe should be part of this process, those who truly have the capacity to influence the situation. We also believe that the United States must be part of the process. This is what could help shape a new security architecture for our part of the world. We've already experienced many agreements with Russia, including the Minsk agreements, that ultimately failed. That is why we must first find direct answers between us to the questions that remain, and not hide from difficult issues behind formulas, technical working groups, or endless time lost in shuttle diplomacy. Your war has permanently set Ukraine and Russia apart. The front line today is a line from which diplomacy must begin. Ukraine is ready for a full ceasefire for the duration of the negotiations. This is standard practice, and current developments around Iran only reinforce that point. An attempt to establish real silence is the best way to begin talking to one another. We believe it would not simply be an attempt, but a real ceasefire, if that is what you want. You know that the United States has the capability to monitor a ceasefire along the line where hostilities stop. Ukraine is ready for an all-for-all exchange of prisoners of war. This could become a good prologue to ending the war. Serious steps must be taken to return civilians and children who were taken away during the war. We must determine what kind of future awaits the generations of Ukrainians and Russians who will come after us. If you do not personally come to the conclusion that it is time to end the war, Ukraine will continue fighting for its existence. We will have those who support us. But you too will have to fight much harder for your own existence. Not Russia's, but your own. And this is not a threat from me or from Ukraine. It is a fact of Russian history that you know well. When Russia grows tired, change comes. We can work towards that fatigue. You can stop your war. Eternal memory to all those whose lives were taken by this war. Glory to Ukraine. This narrative were the words of President Zelensky to the President of the Russian Federation, Vladimir Putin. This narrator has been a longtime listener and lover of public and community radio. Thank you for listening. Thanks for turning us on.

0: You are listening to Ukraine 242. I'm Ursula Rudenberg at Pacifica Network. That was a reading of an open letter written by Ukrainian President Volodymyr Zelensky to Russian President Vladimir Putin. The letter was read to us by Michael Pianjo, community radio volunteer. In order to put this letter into context, here again is a segment of last week's Ukraine 242 show when I spoke with Dr. Maria Popova. Dr. Popova is associate professor at McGill University and an expert on European and Ukrainian politics. I asked her about the circumstances surrounding this letter.
1: I think we're observing sort of a tipping point because the situation on the front lines is right now in Ukraine's favor. And because Ukraine has developed all these independent capabilities to strike deep into Russia and to bring the war back to Russia, it is dawning on people outside of Ukraine that Ukraine actually can win this war. It's not exactly clear how it's going to happen. Is it going to happen through Russian collapse? Is it going to happen through a rout? It's not exactly clear yet. But I think people are starting to realize that time is not on Russia's side. It's more on Ukraine's side. And as a result, we're seeing Europe becoming more confident in its choice to back Ukraine.
0: How do you see that?
1: For example, the statement that they're now called the E3, who are the basis of support for Ukraine, UK, France, and Germany, they're part of the coalition of the willing, who are going to help Ukraine essentially keep the peace, if it's possible, to negotiate some sort of peace settlement.
0: They're the countries that say they would send troops to Ukraine once a settlement was agreed
1: on. At the contact line.
0: To stop it from happening again.
1: Right. So the meeting of Zelensky and the E3 produced a proposal for minimal starting conditions to negotiate for a Russia-Ukraine negotiation. And I think for the first time, the starting conditions are much firmer than before and much more reflective of Ukraine's position. So, for example, they very clearly say that Ukraine's territorial integrity is non-negotiable. In other words, Ukraine agrees right now to freeze the fighting along the contact line. It's a huge compromise because it essentially leaves the occupied territories occupied, but they will not recognize this in any way.
0: So they're saying we'll stop fighting about it, but we're not essentially conceding the territory to you.
1: We're not conceding anything, but we'll stop fighting, which sort of signals that Ukraine essentially is hoping to recover these territories once the Putin regime collapses. So that's one thing. But another important thing is the E3 also said this is non-negotiable what international alliances Ukraine chooses to belong to. There will be no Russian veto. This is really a way of saying Russia will not be vetoing either NATO accession or EU accession for Ukraine. It has no say in these things, which is a huge difference from the Trump administration's position. Trump was willing to concede no NATO membership before the beginning of negotiations. And then a third element is that Russia will not get its frozen assets back until after it pays Ukraine reparations for this war. I mean, this is also a very strong condition. This set of conditions are a compromise for Ukraine, no doubt, but it's a compromise that is not imposed on Ukraine, but a compromise that Ukraine has accepted itself and is proposing.
0: They're not asking the Americans to endorse this?
1: No.
0: So with these proposals, the Ukrainians and the Europeans in this coalition are taking charge of the peace process instead of the Americans.
1: They're... Absolutely. Mm-hmm. Because it's essentially the Europeans and Ukraine who are in control of the battlefield. It's Ukrainian armed forces and European funding. I mean, the U.S. is on the sidelines. They can have their opinion, but they're not really participating right now.
0: Recently, Zelensky issued an open letter to Vladimir Putin, and he says a lot in it. Do you think this is his way of notifying the world that the Europeans and Ukrainians are going to take charge of the peace process?
1: Yeah, that's probably one of the goals of this letter. I think another goal of the letter was to speak over Putin's head to Russian elites and to send them the message that Ukraine is ready to talk. I mean, I think the subtle message of saying Putin's too old, he's been in power too long, it's a message to Russian elite to essentially say, you know, remove him and let's talk about a compromise. That's why it really triggered Putin. He answered in a very angry way.
0: He read it.
1: He read it and he said that Zelensky was rude to talk about his age, how there are other leaders in the world out there who are even older than him. You know, I think it's clear that Putin is not going to compromise. He will not recognize the moment at which his regime is even on the brink of collapse and he would need to cut his losses to save his regime. I think he won't recognize this moment. He is so obsessed with achieving some sort of victory in Ukraine.
0: The letter had a little bit the sound of a victory speech.
1: I mean, I think Ukraine is in a much more advantageous position right now. It's sort of turning the tide. And especially because it's doing it on its own, that allows Zelensky to speak so strongly, because this is not dependent on anyone. Even if someone didn't like the letter, it doesn't matter. This letter speaks for Ukraine, and Ukrainians like the letter, no doubt.
0: Do you know if it was well received in Ukraine?
1: It was well received, just like his decree to allow May 9th parade in Moscow was very well received by Ukrainians. I think he has proved that he allowed this May 9th parade in Moscow to go ahead. He could have bombed it, just like St. Petersburg was disrupted during the St. Petersburg Economic Forum.

All this is not to say that the human cost of war has lessened. In fact, the danger for regular citizens is increasing dramatically. Civilian attacks and casualties in Ukraine have surged to their highest levels since April 2022. UN monitors have verified this past May saw over 2,000 civilian casualties, a 93% increase compared to May 2025, and a 23% increase over April 2026. At least 274 civilians were killed, and 1,763 were injured last month. Cities nationwide, including Kyiv, Kharkiv, and Zaporizhia, are facing relentless long-range missile, drone, and aerial bomb assaults. I'm reading here from the website from the United Nations Human Rights Monitoring Mission in Ukraine. With more than 2,000 civilian casualties, the month of May saw more civilian casualties than any other month since April 2022, said mission head Danielle Bell. Rights investigators say that the use of powerful weapons by Russia in urban areas are the major driver of high casualty tolls. Attacks with long-range weapons, missiles, and drones accounted for 45% of all casualties, most of which occurred in urban centers far from the front line. For example, an aerial bomb assault on an industrial area in Zaporizhia City on the 5th of May killed 12 civilians and injured 42. On the 14th of May, a missile struck an apartment building in the capital, Kyiv, killing 24 civilians, while at least 7 others were wounded. The civilian harm we documented was not limited to communities near the front line, Ms. Bell said. In cities across Ukraine, repeated attacks with missiles and aerial bombs killed and injured civilians far from the areas of active ground combat.

Many thanks to Dr. Maria Popova, Associate Professor of Political Science at McGill University in Montreal, Canada. She is a leading expert on European and Ukrainian relations. For the reading of President Zelensky's letter, many thanks to Michael Piangio, volunteering for public and community radio in the beautiful Pacific Northwest. The music you heard has been from Ukrainian musician Eileen. You can find her work on YouTube at her channel called Eileen. And I have been your host, Ursula Rudenberg at Pacifica Network. 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

0: Now, Cultural Energy's three-day weather outlook. For Taos and northern New Mexico, today 55 to 91, sunny to partly cloudy with winds to 20. Thursday 53 to 88, sunny with afternoon clouds. Friday 54 to 85, partly cloudy with a 30% chance of afternoon thunderstorms. For Alamosa and the San Luis Valley, today 47 to 92, sunny with afternoon clouds and a red flag fire warning for winds to 20, gusting to 35, and humidity as low as 5%. Thursday 46 to 90, sunny with afternoon clouds. Friday 49 to 85, sunny with afternoon clouds.
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0: 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I'm Ian Masters, and today we'll look into a number of stories and issues in the news. We'll begin with what we know about the latest ceasefire deal between the US and Iran being touted as a peace deal, the details of which Trump is keeping secret until Friday's signing in Geneva. Joining us is Matthew Petty, an assistant editor at Reason magazine, who has previously reported for the BBC in Persian and English, The Intercept, The Daily Beast, New Lines magazine, Responsible Statecraft, Middle East Eye, and The National Interest, among other publications. He covers U.S. national security policy and its interactions with American society and domestic politics. We'll discuss his latest article at Reason, The Iran War is Over for Now. The U.S. and Iran have moved to the next stage of the peace process. Hawks on all sides are terrified that it will succeed. Then we'll examine efforts by the G7 heads of state at the summit underway in France to end the war in Ukraine by having Zelensky meet with Trump to try to change the U.S. role from a messenger between both sides to a mediator that supports rather than punishes Ukraine. Joining us is Charles Kupchan, who was Director for European Affairs on the National Security Council during the Clinton administration. He is now a Professor of International Affairs at Georgetown University School of Foreign Service and also served as a Special Assistant to President Obama for National Security. He's the author of How Enemies Become Friends, The Sources of Stable Peace, and his latest book, Isolationism, A History of America's Efforts to Shield Itself from the World. He has a recent article at the Council on Foreign Relations, Between Two Orders. Then finally, we'll speak with Jennifer Kavanaugh, a senior fellow and director of military analysis at Defense Priorities, where her research focuses on U.S. military strategy, force structure and defense budgeting, the defense industrial base, and U.S. military deployments and interventions. Previously was a senior fellow at the American Statecraft Program at the Carnegie Endowment for International Peace, and she has an article at the American Conservative. We will discuss the Iran War and the Future of American Empire, and another at Responsible Statecraft, Trump is Blowing His Chance to Make Peace in Ukraine. And joining us now is Matthew Petty, who is an assistant editor at Reason magazine, and his latest article is The Iran War is Over for Now. The U.S. and Iran have moved to the next stage of the peace process. Hawks on all sides are terrified that it will succeed. Welcome to Background Briefing, Matthew Petty.
1: Thank you for having me on. I'm always glad to talk to you.
0: Well, thanks for joining us, Matthew. And in terms of hawks on all sides, would that include Iran as well as the U.S. and Israel? I mean,
1: yes.
0: Does that suggest then that the people that have made the deal, well, not that we know what the deal is really, but apparently we'll learn more on Friday, are more centrist and less radical on the Iranian side?
1: I think so. I mean, I don't know if I'd put it in terms of political spectrum, like left, right, center, but I think it's a pragmatic versus hawkish. In the same way that we have in our own right, we have Democratic hawks and Republican hawks. I think in Iran, you have, I think, both more conservative and more reformist types, but they've sort of, what's uniting them behind this deal is pragmatism, in the sense that, well, the war had to end eventually. And I mean, Iran really does need to get out of a war footing if it's going to recover as a society.
0: Does this mean then that we basically should just breathe a sigh of relief and accept this deal, no matter how bad it is in terms of Trump's ambitions and Netanyahu's ambitions, given that clearly they are not going to do what Trump has been saying? You know, I mean, I could go through all of the hyperbole, but essentially we don't know that it's going to stop the nuclear program, the missile program, support for proxies. The one thing that we do know is that Trump has said the oil will flow. So, and there's also talk of a $300 billion fund for Iran, largely funded, I imagine, by the Gulf states, the very people that have been bombed by Iran. So do the fact that it's secret, does that concern you, Matthew? That, do you think Trump doesn't want the public to know and he's trying to sort of finesse this?
1: Yes. I mean, I've seen I've seen one version of it that's leaked. I think it is just bad on principle that this is secretive, and it makes it harder to talk about what exactly the conditions of the peace are. I mean, we've seen sort of the broad strokes of it reported in public. There was a leaked version floating around Twitter from Hudson Institute fellow Josh Block. And you know, that is a biased source because the Hudson Institute is kind of hawkish, but and Mohammad Ali Shabani, who is an Iranian Brit who's got very well sourced, retweeted it and said, "This is not exactly the text, but it's close to it." So I think we understand the broad strokes of the deal. I think it's it will I, what basically it's a deal to move forward with a deal, right? It's not the final agreement, but it sort of outlines what the negotiations moving forward will and won't cover, and also sort of fences off some of the issues, some of the more alarming issues, right? So immediately it reopens the Strait of Hormuz. Iran lifts its blockade. The US lifts its blockade of Iranian ports and issues waivers for sanctions waivers for Iranian oil. So as you've said, the oil will flow, which I think that itself is a big sigh of relief. And then it says that basically Iran will negotiate on further sanctions relief with the US, so further ability to gain investment and from abroad and to, you know, do business more broadly with the rest of the world in US dollars in exchange for its nuclear program. They're going to give up. I do think that they probably will negotiate away the enriched uranium. I think it's a question of their sort of enrichment capabilities, right? Are they going to, how are these negotiations going to go? Are they going to be able to keep the facilities that the centrifuges that make enriched uranium? I think that's a big question mark that could present a big problem in the future. We don't know. I mean, the US could also drive a hard bargain. It does, in fact, leave out the missiles and proxies. Question. So I think you're right about that. I do think that the missiles were never going to be on the table. I mean, it's very right. Conventional weapons, I think it's very rare for a country to just negotiate away its arsenal like that. The last example I can think of is like Germany in the Treaty of Versailles, but that was, you know, a defeated country. That was a surrender agreement. I do think the proxies thing, it's probably going to be a hot button issue moving forward because right, we talk about proxies, we talk about Iran's basically interventions in other countries' civil wars. And of course, Israel and the Arab countries don't like that. Beyond the principle of, you know, not interfering in other countries, right? Iran has regional rivals that it's competing with, and I think it's going to have to, you know, if we want peace in the region, they're going to have to come up with some arrangement for that. But it seems like that's being left out of the table of this agreement. And that the US is not going to exert its leverage in that regard.
0: So, Matthew, let's talk about the hawks that you're suggesting are arrayed all on all sides. That's the U.S., Israel, and Iran. Who, I mean, we know on the Israeli side, Netanyahu's actually been quite silent. But what's interesting is that it's not just his right-wing cabinet members like Ben-Gvir and Smotrich. It's also the opposition members that are attacking this deal. So right across the board, everybody in Israel seems to be very unhappy with this deal, and Netanyahu is being conspicuously silent. Who do you see on the US side? I mean, apart from them sort of shouting from the rafters, has anybody on this side got the ability to stop this deal on the Republican side? I can't imagine Lindsey Graham and the other Senate hawks having much sway.
1: So in the US, we have a law called the Iran Nuclear Agreement Review Act of 2015. And it's sort of a result of the constitutional wrangling during Obama's diplomacy with Iran, because the Obama administration couldn't get a two-thirds majority in favor of the Iran deal. So what they did is they didn't make it a treaty ratified by Congress. They made it a sort of executive agreement between two countries, right? Sort of by the goodwill of the heads of state. And so Congress responded by passing a law that gives it the right to review any agreement that basically trades sanctions relief for Iranian nuclear concessions. So it would seem, I mean, the Trump administration might try to claim that the memo doesn't do that because it's only a preliminary agreement, but probably whatever final agreement comes at that will be subject to congressional review, and Congress will have the ability to vote it down, basically. And I suspect that this is going to be a nasty fight. Like you mentioned, people like Lindsey Graham are against it. I mean, Republican hawks are sort of afraid to go against Trump. But I mean, this sort of goes against, everything they had been advocating for over the past 10 years. Right, they had been against a sanctions relief deal, and they'd wanted a military regime change in Iran. So this is a huge disappointment to them, and I think it's going to be very interesting to see how the congressional fight goes down. I think on the Democratic side, you have both opportunist criticisms, people who criticize Trump joining the war, but now they see that this peace deal might not be so favorable, so they're now criticizing the peace deal. I don't know how they'll vote. And I think you do have a small committed core of like pro-Israel hawkish Democrats, people like John Fetterman, people like Josh Gottheimer. I mean, Cory Booker is sort of positioning himself in that lane. So it's going to be, yeah, quite interesting to see if this can pass Congress. I suspect it will, but I suspect it's going to be a very bruising fight. And then finally, on the Iranian side, I

0: deal, selectively, basically saying that this is a total loss. And I think he said something like Iran will become a colony of the United States, which is a very funny way to put, a proposed 300 billion investment fund. But yeah, he was obviously trying to derail it, and he was representing a faction in the Iranian government. You had Iranian government supporters at these pro-government rallies, sort of chanting "death to compromise," which I think is a mentality that's exactly, what it appears. And then one of the Iranian news agencies actually leaked like an extremely favorable version of the text, a version of the, a draft of the text that is extremely favorable to Iran, saying this is what's going to be signed, which appeared to be an attempt to embarrass the Trump administration. And then the Iranian government sort of came out and issued a correction. They didn't say, we still don't know exactly what the text of the deal is, but they said that's not the one. So you see forces in Iran quite similar to our own hawks arraying against this deal for sort of the same reasons of pride or sort of having been invested in this conflict and wanting it to continue. I mean, I don't want to downplay it because a lot of people died and a lot of damage was done, but I think for a lot of hawks, a war that ends in a peace agreement after a month of fighting is sort of anticlimactic for everyone on both sides who've been sort of preparing for this apocalyptic clash.
1: Well, I would think then, Matthew, that the Republicans are going to get behind this deal because their main concern is the price of oil, which is killing them in the polls, and they'll be off the hook, right?
0: I guess that's a good question. We'll see. I think that also some of them are just going to be so afraid of Trump that they won't vote against him. I suspect it's going to be very interesting to follow the sort of congressional review of this once the final deal is sort of published.
1: And what happens though with the Iranian opposition? Does it have a voice here? I know, prior to this war, this government murdered thousands of its own people in the streets who were protesting. And the irony is, of course, that Iran was probably at its weakest before this war began. And most commentators seem to think that it's now become a major power and the real winner in this war. So, I take it then that the Iranian opposition has got to be a loser.
0: Well, it's just they're the sort of elephant in the room. First of all, as you mentioned, because there had been basically a gigantic massacre of Iranians opposed to the government and people, just on the streets at the time of these protests, right before the war, and they're sort of their deaths were used to justify it on the American side. But I don't think Trump was ever seriously interested in taking into account their wants and needs. And I think, as you say, it's sort of an irony that this government might well have fallen had the protest just continued normally. But instead, the sort of putting the country on war footing and sort of allowing them to, or sort of giving the government opportunity to throw punches at foreign enemies seems to have taken the momentum out of this uprising. But I think the other elephant in the room here is that Iran really needs the sanctions relief from the US because if they continue to be under the oil blockade with the amount of damage that's been sustained, I mean, like really staggering damage to Iranian heavy industries like the steel industry. I mean, that would probably cause another economic crisis. And I think Iranians would again question, what did we shed all this blood for to come to a worse living standard than we were before? I suspect that this is not the last chapter. I mean, even if there is sanctions relief, I think it will stop the sort of acute damage to the Iranian government standing because it can sort of point to a improving the standard of living, and people will not want to return to street violence and sort of the trauma of the past few months. But I suspect in the long term, the memory of the massacre is going to linger, and this is going to be an issue that the there's going to have to be a national

0: reconciliation. Things are going to have to change. What I do think this deal does is take the United States out of that conversation. I think that, right, this is the segments of the Iranian opposition that had placed their hopes in an American-led regime change are going to have to sort of give up on that dream and go back to square one and sort of figure out what the political struggle inside of Iran looks like. And I think that in the end could be healthier. I mean, I think it's a real shame that the United States sort of promised Iranians a regime change that sort of at a time when they were really putting their lives on the line as something the US couldn't deliver on. But I do think that like it might be much healthier for the future of Iran to be decided among Iranians, not with sort of an American elephant in the room, especially given the sort of massive destruction we've seen from the US-led regime change model. And I think that they're sort of out of the table for these peace talks, but that might be a blessing in disguise.
1: But just in closing, this regime is going to be strengthened by this deal. The sanctions, particularly on oil, are off. They can make a lot of money. And if this $300 billion deal, if the Gulf states are prepared to pony up money for the Iranian government's reconstruction, then the deal makes them a lot stronger and makes the possibility of regime change even more remote.
0: Well, like I said, I don't think that this is going to end the sort of issues Iranians have with their government in terms of social freedoms, in terms of repression, in terms of the memory of the massacre. It will, quote, strengthen the government in the sense that it's going to like stymie the economic crisis and allow for a reconstruction of the country. But, that's sort of it's strengthening the government just in the sense that it's making society better for everyone, for all Iranians, and that. Iranians won't be so desperate, but I don't think it's necessarily the end of sort of domestic politics and opposition within Iran. I think it's just going to change to a different set of issues. And I think it's probably healthier if these are we're seeing protests over religious law restrictions and sort of accountability for repression instead of bread riots, right? I mean, the theory of change from not giving sanctions relief is that if you starve the country and prevent it from rebuilding, then it will make people desperate and cause the sort of violent unrest that hunger causes. But I don't know if that's a healthy path to regime change.
1: Sure. Well, Matthew, I thank you very much for joining us here today. I appreciate it.
0: Thank you for having me on.
1: And again, I've been speaking with Matthew Petty, who is an assistant editor at Reason Magazine, who has previously reported for the BBC in Persian and English, The Intercept, The Daily Beast, New Lines Magazine, Responsible Statecraft, Middle East Eye, and The National Interest, among other publications. And he covers U.S. national security policy and its interactions with American society and domestic politics. And his latest article at Reason is "The Iran War is Over for Now. The U.S. and Iran have moved to the next stage of the peace process. Hawks on all sides are terrified that it will succeed." We're going to take a brief station break. We're back examining efforts by the G7 heads of state at the summit underway in France to end the war in Ukraine by having Zelensky meet with Trump to try and change the U.S. role from a messenger between both sides to a mediator that supports rather than punishes Ukraine.

If you break the chain, don't pass the blame. We should say unto all, and I'll say it again, it's not just to win.

0: Welcome back. I'm Ian Masters, and this is Background Briefing, available 24/7 at backgroundbriefing.org. And joining us now is Charles Kupchan, who was Director for European Affairs on the National Security Council during the Clinton administration. He's now a Professor of International Affairs at Georgetown University School of Foreign Service, and also served as a Special Assistant to President Obama for National Security. And he's the author of How Enemies Became Friends, The Sources of Stable Peace, and his latest book is Isolationism, A History of America's Efforts to Shield Itself from the World. And he has a recent article at the Council on Foreign Relations, Between Two Orders. Welcome to Background Briefing, Charles Kupchan.
1: Good to be back with you, Ian.
0: Well, thanks for joining us. And the G7 is underway on the French side of Lake Geneva. And on Monday, President Macron of France was caught on a hot mic admitting to Zelensky that he'd had a very difficult discussion with Trump on Monday about Ukraine. But then today, Tuesday, it looks as if Macron was able to get Zelensky into a meeting with Trump where they tried to convince Trump that he should no longer be a messenger between the two sides, but a mediator. And even suggested maybe that he should host a summit between Zelensky and Putin in Washington. So we know that Trump, for some reason or other, has an inordinate affection for Putin. He seems to defer to him on every occasion and speaks often to him on the phone for an hour and a half. There's never any readout, so we don't quite know what they talk about. And we also know that he's not happy with Zelensky. And the most outrageous fact, to my mind, is that Zelensky has offered the latest drone technology to the U.S., who is getting, you know, hit by Iranian drones in the Middle East. And for some reason or other, Trump is not allowing that deal to go through, even though Hegseth and the Secretary of the Army, Driscoll, desperately want the latest technology from Iran. So is there a sea change underway? Are the Europeans convincing Trump that after you deal with Iran, now it's time to deal with Ukraine?
1: You know, I think, Ian, that that's wishful thinking. Overall, I think the G7 summit is as good as it's going to get, in the sense that it comes just after Trump concluded a deal with Iran that is supposed to end the war. We'll see if it's signed on Friday, but I expect it will be, because otherwise I think this would have been a very awkward summit, with Trump feeling vulnerable, complaining that Europeans aren't doing more to help the United States. But because of that deal, I think he arrives in a better mood, and in some ways the summit can focus on what the day after. Where do we go now that this conflict has ended? So what that means is that rather than spending all their time finger-pointing on Iran, they can have a constructive conversation about other issues, including Ukraine. I don't think that Zelensky or Macron or anyone else is going to move Trump off his space on Ukraine. He came out openly in Avion and said, this is not our problem. Ukraine is thousands of miles away from the United States. This is not our problem. And so even though he may now reimpose sanctions against Russian oil, because oil is going to again flow out of the Persian Gulf, I don't think you're going to see any significant change in U.S. policy. It will be up to the Europeans to continue to support Ukraine militarily. Maybe Trump will re-engage diplomatically, because effectively he dropped the ball once the Iran war began. His two envoys, Kushner and Witkoff, have been spending all their time trying to negotiate with the Iranians. Maybe now they'll go back and try to cut deals between the Ukrainians and the Russians. But out of this summit, there will be no significant change in U.S. policy.
0: Well, the Europeans, of course, are being supportive in terms of Trump's deal with Iran, which is secret. The American people have not been told what's in this deal. So everybody's speculating. Nobody seems to think it's a good deal. There are even reports that the Secretary of State, the Secretary of Defense, and the head of the CIA have reservations about the deal. So I guess nobody at the G7, they're making nice and saying, oh, you know, the oil is going to flow again, and that's a good thing. But privately, I imagine they're all thinking, like a lot of people over here, including me, think that this is probably a terrible deal. And why aren't they telling us about what's in this deal? And we'll maybe learn on Friday. But from what we've been told, it's not a good deal at all.
1: Well, you know, I think on balance, the Europeans are comfortable with the deal because the one thing that they wanted is to open the Strait of Hormuz and see the oil flow again, because everybody has been facing rising gas prices, rising inflation, and it is causing political problems for every leader, including Donald Trump. He says he doesn't care about the midterms. Of course he cares about the midterms. He doesn't want to see a wipeout of the Republicans in November, and I think that's one of the reasons that he cut this deal. Is it a good deal or a bad deal? You know, in many respects, it's not a deal. It is basically a ceasefire, and then the conversation will begin, because none of the underlying issues that the United States went to war for, the future of nuclear enrichment, what to do with Iran's highly enriched uranium, the ballistic missile capability, Iranian support for proxies, there is no agreement on any of those issues. And so we won't really be able to judge whether this is a good thing or a bad thing until we see whether Trump is able to make any progress on those issues. And my guess is what you're going to see is negotiations that drag on for months, much beyond the 60-day ceasefire. But I don't think Trump has the stomach to go back to war. And so I think you'll just see him kick the can down the road on those core issues.
0: But if none of the reasons you went to war have been solved, and the big ones are the nuclear, missiles, and proxies, all you're getting is that the oil is going to flow. There's a lot of ambiguity over whether that the Iranians are going to rename the toll booth service fee. And on top of that, there's talk of a $300 billion fund to rebuild Iran. I mean, that's got to really depress the Iranian opposition, who this government were murdering in the streets. And they were at their weakest point before this war began. And now it seems that the Revolutionary Guard Corps and the theocracy is more brutal, more in control, stronger than ever. So it doesn't look like a win to me.
1: Well, if the question is, did this war go well for Trump? The answer is absolutely not. It went sideways. He attacked Iran, assuming that the regime would fall, that the Iranian people would take to the streets, and that he would go down in history as the American president who had the guts to do what no one else would do, and that is take down the Islamic Republic. Well, now you have a new Islamic Republic, which is controlled, as you put it, by people, by generals who perhaps are less ideological and less theocratic than the previous leaders, but they're certainly hardline, and they feel empowered because they now know that they can hold the international economy hostage by closing the Strait of Hormuz at will. Trump is additionally, I think, in a bad spot because he pulled down the Obama nuclear deal with Iran. And now, if he's lucky, he's going to strike a deal that will end up looking a lot like the Obama deal, except he spent hundreds of billions of dollars in a war with Iran, and he has not produced anything much better. So historians will judge whether this war accomplished anything when the dust settles. But at least for now, this is not a war that has done much for the United States or Donald Trump. And as I said, I think he just needed to end this war And for now, we'll kick the can down the road on the tough issues that will be the focus of the negotiations in the coming weeks and months.
0: So, Charles, do you think he can spin this into some kind of victory to the public? Will they be just relieved that the gas prices come down and not recognize the folly of what Trump has done? Because one of the most amazing things to me is that, you know, the Iranian Revolution back in 79, they took U.S. diplomats hostage, 444 days of the hostage crisis. That's seared into our memory. So the idea that a regime that starts out taking hostages would not take the Strait of Hormuz as a hostage is just mind-bogglingly stupid on our part.
1: No, I don't think that Trump can talk his way out of this one. I think he has done irreparable damage to his presidency, in part because his own base was unhappy about this war, and in part because it's a war that has exacerbated the affordability crisis that he said he was going to solve. So even if you get the Strait of Hormuz open, it's going to take time for the oil to hit global markets. It's going to take time to bring the gas prices back down. And as a consequence, I think you will see the Republicans pay a price for this war at the ballot box in November. But what I guess, my guess is what will happen is that even as these conversations go forward with Iran, the conversation will change. Trump will simply try to make the narrative about something else. Maybe Ukraine. Maybe we're going to do something in Cuba. Maybe he's going to go back to Greenland. Trump is very good at changing the conversation, keeping the narrative going in directions that he wants to go. And so it may be that the strategy here is just to get Iran off the front page, move it to the midsection, and then eventually out of the newspapers and the TV altogether. So I'm not expecting a signed, sealed, and delivered deal with Iran anytime soon, but I am expecting Trump to try to change the focus and get the conversation on other issues.
0: Well, that's his technique, isn't it? He's a reality TV guy. So he changes the subject and gives you a cliffhanger and stay tuned for the next episode.
1: But, well, he's very good at it.
0: Right.
1: I mean, it works for him.
0: Right, until reality intrudes.
1: Well, he keeps trying to change the reality.
0: Well,
1: but in this particular instance, I don't think that he will succeed in the sense that, as I said, I think he's done irreparable damage to his presidency by launching a war that went sideways.
0: So you mentioned Ukraine, and that's the main subject, it seems, of the G7 talks underway in France at the moment. And on Friday, Trump will go across Lake Geneva. Well, I don't know whether he will even attend the signing. There's no certainty about that. J.D. Vance is supposed to attend the signing. And if that's the case, Charles, do you think that Trump doesn't want to sign something that's going to backfire on him and he's delegating it to his vice president?
1: You know, I think that there may not be an equivalent to Trump. And so I'm guessing that he's not going to go. I mean, we don't even know who the top leader in Iran is. Maybe it's Mojtaba Khamenei, who nobody knows where he is. Nobody knows how damaged he's been by the attack that started early in the war. So I would guess that he doesn't want to own this agreement, and he's not going to want to be there. But let's wait and see. You know, he may want to claim victory and put his stamp on it, but I think it's too soon to tell. And yeah, I mean, I do think that the G7, and this is often the case, gets dominated by breaking news. In this case, Iran and Ukraine. But there is still the longer term agenda that they'll try to focus on about global rebalancing of the economy, about AI and trying to secure a safe rollout of AI. So you may see something on those issues, but they're going to get short shrift because the conversation focuses on the urgent, sometimes at the expense of the important.
0: So just in closing, back to Ukraine, there is apparently an effort in trying to convince Trump to mediate the end of this war and to bring Putin and Zelensky together. And one of the arguments they made to Trump was that Russia is not winning and Ukraine is doing incredibly well, given that it was on its back foot for so long. So they're trying to appeal to Trump's notion of he likes to back winners. And as we speak, just 9 miles from the Kremlin, this massive oil refinery is on fire. So that's really, and we're hearing rumors of restiveness from inside Russia. A couple of members of the Communist Party and the Duma have been critical of Trump. The head of the central bank, who has been critical about the war and its impact on the Russian economy, she hasn't been heard from for the last 3 weeks. So what do you make of all of that?
1: You know, I do think, Ian, that we are heading into a situation inside Ukraine in which the timing may be ripe to end the war. And that's because the Russians are not making progress. In fact, we're hearing that over the last few months, the Ukrainians have actually been able to retake some territory, and the Russians are losing tens of thousands of soldiers, and they're not going anywhere. Furthermore, the Ukrainians, because they've been so good at innovating on technology, are taking regular strikes against Russian installations, including oil installations, which hurts Russia's ability to export oil and gas and to get the revenue from that oil and gas. And historically, you tend to get peace deals and ceasefires when the parties that are fighting the war feel that they no longer have progress that they're going to make on the battlefield. So we might be reaching that point of stasis, in which both sides are exhausted, neither side is making much progress. That's when you step in and try to broker a deal. So yeah, I do think that Trump should try to refocus his diplomatic attention on Russia and Ukraine, get his envoys going back and forth between the two parties, and see if he can't take advantage of the stalemate on the battlefield to bring this war to an end.
0: Well, Charles Kupchan, I thank you very much for joining us here today.
1: My pleasure, Ian. Good to be with you.
0: Well, thank you. And again, I've been speaking with Charles Kupchan, who was Director for European Affairs on the National Security Council during the Clinton administration. And his latest book is Isolationism, A History of America's Efforts to Shield Itself from the World. And he has a recent article at the Council on Foreign Relations, Between Two Orders. We're going to take a brief station break. We're back looking into the Iran war and the future of American empire and how Trump is blowing his chance to make peace in Ukraine.

0: Welcome back. I'm Ian Masters, and this is Background Briefing, available 24/7 at backgroundbriefing.org. And joining us now, Jennifer Kavanagh, who's a senior fellow and director of military analysis at Defense Priorities, where her research focuses on U.S. military strategy, force structure and defense budgeting, the defense industrial base, and U.S. military deployments and interventions. Previously, she was a senior fellow in the American Statecraft Program at the Carnegie Endowment for International Peace, and she has an article at the American Conservative, The Iran War and the Future of American Empire, and another at Responsible Statecraft, Trump is Blowing His Chance to Make Peace in Ukraine. Welcome to Background Briefing, Jennifer Kavanagh.
1: Thanks for having me.
0: Well, thanks for joining us, and let's start with the article at Responsible Statecraft, Trump is Blowing His Chance to Make Peace in Ukraine. Macron apparently set up a meeting today with Trump and Zelensky, and they basically tried to argue that it's time for the U.S. to actually be a mediator, not a sort of middleman, and get involved and perhaps even have a summit between Zelensky and Putin in Washington. Trump apparently said, well, you guys hate each other. So what do you think is happening there? Is there any chance that at this G7 that the European allies can weigh in on Trump and basically say, okay, now that you've done the Iran deal, now it's time to settle Ukraine?
1: Well, I do think that Trump is more interested now in turning back to Ukraine now that he feels like he's solved the Iran problem. Now, I guess I don't really think he solved the Iran problem either. But, you know, I agree that there's an urgency to turn back to the question of peace in Ukraine. Ukraine right now has a little bit of momentum, but that momentum will evaporate quickly. We've seen over the course of the war, the pendulum has swung back and forth many times. And heading into the winter, it seems a far away now. But Ukraine has a significant deficiency of air defense, and its industrial and energy infrastructure will be very vulnerable this winter. So there is an urgency to try to make progress towards peace in the next few months. Now, I don't really think the European strategy is the right one. Their strategy is basically to try to convince Trump that backing Zelensky and providing more aid is the best option here, to try to pressure Putin into a deal. And I guess I'm not sure that's going to work. I agree with the idea that the United States should move into a mediator role, but I guess I disagree with what that involves. In my view, what that involves is getting both parties, Russia and Ukraine, to accept a deal that matches the battlefield reality. And right now, both Ukraine and Russia are asking for terms that they haven't won. So that would require getting Zelensky to accept that he's not going to get Article 5 security guarantees. It's going to be something much less. He's going to have to make some compromises on territory. But it would similarly require getting Russia to accept that it's not going to get territory that it hasn't won on the battlefield. And I guess I'm not sure that Trump is ready to play that role. And his statements today didn't really commit to the U.S. doing much of anything.
0: And what do you think is happening with Putin's position? There have been some criticism from Communist Party members of the Duma, the head of the central bank, who's been critical of the war and its negative impact on the Russian economy. She's disappeared, hasn't been heard from for the last 3 weeks. Today, 9 miles from the Kremlin, there's a huge fire because the Ukrainians struck a big oil refinery just outside of Moscow. That's presumably will get the people's attention. The assumption here is that Zelensky's position is strengthening and Putin's position is weakening. Do you agree with that?
1: Well, I agree that Ukraine has had some successes that have given it some momentum. It seems to have the advantage right now in the drone space on the front line, which has allowed it to prevent any sort of significant Russian summer offensive. And its deep strikes have been increasingly effective at striking targets inside of Russia, including those targets that will be visible and apparent to the domestic public, forcing the Russian population to maybe feel the war in a way that they haven't to this point. But I guess I'm skeptical that this changes Putin's calculus, because he's already invested so much in this war. He sees it as sort of existential and legacy defining. And it's true that the economy is suffering, but it's not clear the economy is suffering enough to force him to stop the war. Countries that are determined to keep fighting can find economic resources. They can strip those resources from other accounts. You know, in the United States, there's always more money for war. So I think it's a false assumption to conclude that because Ukraine is imposing some costs on Russia's economy, that it's suddenly going to be ready to capitulate on terms or to accept a deal that doesn't match what Putin has defined as his bare minimum conditions. I guess I also caution that, you know, in this war we've seen many momentum shifts back and forth, and right now the momentum seems to have shifted in Ukraine's favor, but I think it will shift back to Russia just by watching the pattern of this war soon enough. And so this idea that Ukraine now has a significant advantage, I think, is a little bit of an illusion. We even have comments from Ukraine's former foreign minister saying that exactly, which is that this is a little bit of an illusion, and it doesn't really change the trajectory of the war or the likely outcome, even if it changes how the war feels to us right now.
0: So, Jennifer, let's turn to your article, The American Conservative, The Iran War and the Future of American Empire. It does seem that there's no way, I mean, there is a way, because Trump is great at spinning and changing the subject. You know, he's a reality TV guy. That's what he does. But do you think he can spin his way into somehow selling this deal? Not that it's secret, by the way, which is not a very good sign. If it's presumably on Friday, we may learn more about the deal, but what we know so far is not particularly encouraging, because on all the important points of Trump promised the war would deliver, which would be an end to the nuclear program, end to their missile program, end to their support for proxies, and an opening of the Straits of Hormuz. Well, it doesn't seem like the first three are happening. The Straits of Hormuz are opening, but the price is that the Iranians have exacted seems to be extraordinarily in their favor. Sanctions are off, they can sell their oil, and they're going to get $300 billion from the Gulf. So it looks like a hell of a win for Iran, and I don't know how Trump's going to be able to spin this into a victory.
1: Well, I agree it's going to be hard for Trump to spin this into a victory, but I guess I don't think we know exactly what Iran is getting, and I think it might be significantly less than some sources have reported. For example, this idea of a $300 billion reconstruction fund. So right now, there is an opportunity for Iran to get a $300 billion reconstruction fund, but there's no funding in that fund right now, and there's been no clear statement of where that money's going to come from. My guess is that it's expected to be private investment in Iran's reconstruction. And we've seen in the past, Trump has done similar things, for example, with Gaza, where there's a fund created, but then no private money flows in. So there's actually $0 in it or very little money in it. And so I guess that doesn't really seem to me like necessarily a great win. And most of the sanctions relief and unfreezing of assets is tied to performance metrics that haven't been defined. So we don't really know what Iran has to do to get access to its frozen assets. And in terms of sanctions relief, like, we don't know exactly what that includes. Does it include just a license to sell oil that's already on ships, that's already been loaded? The unwinding of any sort of sanctions regime, especially one that's as extensive as what Iran is under right now, will take months. So the idea that they were going to flip a switch and suddenly all the sanctions are going to be relieved, I don't think that's a reality either. So my view is that right now, this agreement, we don't have the terms, but sort of what's been leaked suggests that neither side has made any commitments on anything. We don't know how the strait is going to open. We don't know when the strait is going to reopen. We don't know whether it's with fees or without fees. We've heard conflicting information on that. We don't know what sort of nuclear commitments have been made. In my view, this is mostly a consolidation of the existing ceasefire. It hasn't really dealt with any of the underlying issues, whether that's the strait, the assets, or the nuclear issue. So this cosmetically, we could sell, Trump can talk about it as a deal that kind of ends the war. But all we've done here is consolidate and extend the ceasefire. We haven't addressed any of the underlying causes, and I don't believe that we've removed the risk of a return to some kind of kinetic activity.
0: So, Jennifer, is what you're saying then that the next 60 days will be when the real heavy lifting takes place? And it looks like Trump is not one of those people that does a lot of follow-through. He likes to make grandiose announcements and then move on.
1: Yeah, I mean, I think they've basically deferred all the questions to the next 60 days, and I don't really have any confidence that we're going to make progress on them since we haven't made progress on them so far. So I think that creates a couple of options and risks. One is that we just stay in this sort of liminal stage where we just keep extending this 60-day ceasefire without addressing any of the underlying issues. Maybe Trump gets distracted and walks away completely. That raises a lot of questions about what happens to the Strait, what happens to Iran's nuclear program. The alternative is that Trump gets frustrated at the lack of progress and we return to US bombing of Iran. And that might not be full-scale war. It might be targeted strikes. Trump has already alluded to that sort of outcome, where he indicated that if Iran didn't move quickly enough, the US military might be involved again. We also then have the wild card of Israel and its actions in Lebanon. So the longer that this drags out without some sort of resolution of that problem, we always have the risk that Israeli independent activity in Lebanon ends up scuttling the whole deal and dragging us back into a more region-wide war.
0: So just in the last couple of minutes then, Jennifer, I think Trump's main focus, and I certainly think that Republicans share this, is to get the price of oil down. So will that happen? Because it's one thing to say the straits are open, but the insurance companies are the ones that really decide whether the tankers move. So will there be a relief for the Republican Party in terms of the price of gas at the pump in November?
1: Well, we've already seen oil prices go down in expectation of a deal that helps to relieve some of the pressure and open the strait at least partially. So in that sense, yes, they're getting what they wanted, but there's a couple of caveats. The first is that, as you indicate, just because they declare the strait open doesn't mean traffic starts moving again. First of all, there's just the logistical challenge of trying to clear out all the backlog of ships. And second, there's this question of insurance. As well as the confidence of ship captains and their crews and ship owners, they want some kind of guarantee that they're not going to be attacked going through, and that will take time. Rebuilding that confidence will take time. So, any sort of real sustained relief in terms of supply of oil, I think, is still some weeks or months off. And then there will always be the uncertainty now, the uncertainty and question about whether the strait stays open. Which means that gas prices could remain elevated for a significant period of time, months or years, into the future. And then the final point, I think, is that to some extent, what oil price, like what the price of oil is in November, matters less than how people feel about the cost of living in the United States. That includes oil, gas prices, and food. And so if people have already made up their minds that things are too expensive and their economic position is worse than it was before. They could have al this could already be baked into their decisions in November, and it won't matter if gas prices come down in late October. It may be too late. So it there's the risk for the Republican Party now that the damage has been done in terms of electoral impact.
0: So, in terms of the work that you do, though, Jennifer, what you think are the lessons learned? Because it seems that, again, the asymmetrical warfare phenomenon and reality of today indicates that smaller powers like Ukraine can hold off larger powers like Russia, and in the case of the Persian Gulf, the Iranians can hold off the United States, the world's leading superpower. And also, it seems to me that the lesson also is that the minute the United States and Israel used hard power, in other words, when they started to bomb in Iran and kill their leadership, that happened at a time when the Iranian government was under enormous pressure from soft power. Its own people were rising up against them and they're forcing them to shoot people down in the streets. So it seems to me that the lesson there was that had soft power continued, there could have been regime change, but the minute you bring in hard power, the regime is consolidated and strengthened.
1: Well, I think maybe there's two key lessons. The first is I agree with you that there are more significant limits to military power and what even advanced militaries can achieve today. That's partly due to technological changes, partly due to the economic cost of war. And these changes are, may not be permanent. It's possible that the advantage could swing back in the favor of big advanced militaries, but at least for now, there are significant constraints. on what can be achieved using using hard power. That doesn't mean it's useless. You can achieve some kinds of outcomes, destruction, prevention, but regime change and sort of creating positive outcomes seems out of reach right now. I think the second is specific to the United States, really, is the United States historically has done tons of military interventions to try to shape outcomes abroad. And politicians tell us that these things are in US interest, that they make the US better off. And my work suggests that they just almost never do. They don't make things better for US citizens. They don't make things better in the countries we intervene into. They cost a lot of money and they tend to make things much worse. So just looking back at history, I mean, this is the Iran war looks really similar to past mistakes the US has made. I guess I'm pessimistic that our leaders will finally learn that a more restrained approach to the use of military force would be better for the United States. But, you know, every data point maybe helps move us in that direction.
0: Well, Jennifer Cavanaugh, thank you very much for joining us here today.
1: Thank you so much.
0: And again, I've been speaking with Jennifer Cavanaugh, who's a senior fellow and director of military analysis at Defense Priorities, and she has an article at Responsible Statecraft, Trump is blowing his chance to make peace in Ukraine. And this has been Background Briefing. I'm Ian Masters, and I'd like to thank producers Graham Fitzgibbon and Asha Price. And if you've missed any of today's program and would like to explore our vast archives, you can visit us at backgroundbriefing.org, where we'll include extended interviews searchable by topic and have made it easy for you to sign up for the daily email updates that provide links to resources, articles, and books discussed on the program. 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
3: Now, Cultural Energy's three-day weather outlook. For Taos and northern New Mexico, today 55 to 91, sunny to partly cloudy with winds to 20. Thursday 53 to 88, sunny with afternoon clouds. Friday 54 to 85, partly cloudy with a 30% chance of afternoon thunderstorms. For Alamosa and the San Luis Valley, today 47 to 92, sunny with afternoon clouds and a red flag fire warning for winds to 20, gusting to 35, and humidity as low as 5%. Thursday 46 to 90, sunny with afternoon clouds. Friday 49 to 85, sunny with afternoon clouds. 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

0: 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Hey, our program's bumper music provided by the Des Moines Irish Session. Later in the show, we'll be discussing Ivanka Trump's special island and also the uproar it's causing in Albania. We'll also talk about how some of you, well, some of us maybe, might inadvertently be helping make Elon Musk a trillionaire. And we'll be continuing our conversation about the International Year of the Woman Farmer. But first, joining me today, Charles Goldman. And before we talk about Donald Trump's odd obsession with men, good conversation to have during Pride Month.
1: Perfect, yeah.
0: We've got to talk about you as a doctor. Might have a really good opinion about this. Diabetes expert who was removed from a conference. And first, to kick it off, I want to play a short clip from that.
2: So here we are at the American Diabetes Association Scientific Sessions. I'm with Dr. Stephen Kahn, Dr. Justin Ryder, and Dr. Aaron Kelly. And we're being threatened to be arrested by these people because we were handing out an editorial published by Dr. Kahn in the flagship journal of the American Diabetes Association. And they physically grabbed us, forced us out of the conference center, and now are telling us we can no longer attend this meeting. They're taking our lanyards. So it's come to this in America. Censorship is real, and that's exactly why you wrote this, didn't you, Stephen?
3: Exactly.
2: So here we go. America needs to stand up. Scientists, stand up. Physicians, stand up.
1: Yeah, I mean, one of the ironies of that is that Dr. Kahn is actually the editor-in-chief of the journal that the Diabetes Association, in fact, publishes.
0: Yeah. So he's a very high-ranking and respected professional within the field of addressing diabetes.
1: Well, the real question here is, and I think what's intriguing and troubling about this is kind of the theme of Trump too, right? Which is the sort of kowtowing for fear that you might anger a dear leader and there'd be retaliation. I mean, if you remember one of the things about, there were a lot of psychologists and some psychiatrists who were writing articles and had written even books on the mental health of Donald Trump, and they were censured by the American Psychiatric Association for violating the Goldwater Rule, right? Which was that, that you can't write, basically you can't write these things unless you've actually examined the patient yourself. But the real reason that came to pass in the 1960s was not some high-minded professional ideal. It was that they were afraid that since the government paid for a lot of mental health care, that if Goldwater won, that the psychiatrists would be hurt by the reduction of their fees. And what's really interesting here is this thing was already published. They were handing out a copy of an editorial that was already published.
0: And it's not some whack job fringe piece. It's a very expert, or it's a piece authored by an expert.
1: Right.
0: At a conference dealing with diabetes.
1: To other experts.
0: To other experts, right. Yeah.
1: And one that had already been published, so it was readily available. So this is the whole thing with this attempt at censorship is you're already censoring something that's in the public domain, right?
0: Right.
1: You published it, right? And their rationale was it was unprofessional behavior, and it had to do that they were going to have a administration official talk there. Are they saying that this editorial, which was about the cuts from NIH,
0: right,
1: and how it was affecting diabetes research, were they implying that there'd be some sort of crazy person, since, of course, anybody who ever tries to shoot anybody it's a mental health issue. It's not the guns or anything else, right? That somebody among these diabetes doctor attendees was going to be so riled up by them passing out the editorial that they were going to take a shot at Jay Bakhtiari, who was the director of NIH. I mean, the whole thing is so ludicrous. It shows just how extreme. It's kind of like watching one of the cabinet meetings. I mean, you know, the obsequiousness is like off the chart.
0: How wonderful you are, Mr. Trump.
1: Yeah.
0: Everybody has something brilliant to say about the president. And this is basically criticizing a key element of what one department in his administration has been, you know, doing relevant to diabetes.
1: Right. I mean, and it's the truth. I mean, there's a huge amount of research is funded by the federal government.
0: Yeah. Well, speaking of getting on the wrong side of the president, there's been quite a bit of discussion about his apparent obsession with the physique of well-toned men. And it's just, I mean, there are those who are suggesting that he's gay, which I don't buy for a minute.
1: I can't say that I've ever heard anybody suggest it. I'm not sure who you would have heard from, but that sounds like the usual Trump thing. Some people have said.
0: Yeah, right. Exactly, yeah.
1: No, I think that he does make strange comments related to the appearance of men.
0: Yeah.
1: And, you know, for instance, you know, we're going to have the UFC, we've had the UFC fight.
0: Yeah.
1: And, you know, that was in the Thunderdome there outside.
0: And we unfortunately are taping this program before that fight, so we don't get to know how that turned out.
1: That's right. So, you know, whether it was hit by lightning, since it is outside during the summer in D.C. But, It's the obsession of the president with this very constrained and domineering view of masculinity. It's a reflection. We've talked on the show before. I don't think there's any, and again, this goes back to the Gold War, the rule, and everything else. I don't think there's anybody who understands how to diagnose narcissistic personality disorder who doesn't think that President Trump has narcissistic personality disorder. The, you know, a lot of times the mainstream media will say malignant narcissism. Malignant narcissism is not actually an actual diagnosis. It's more of a it was kind of derived from literary descriptions.
0: Okay.
1: But the point is that people who have that kind of extreme narcissism have very, very weak egos. I mean, I know everybody kind of, or a lot of the brosphere thinks that Trump is very masculine, very strong, but he's just exactly the opposite. I mean, his sensitivity to criticism, his need for constant, you know, reassurance of his greatness from others, from people he despises.
0: Yeah, there was an interesting, entertaining comment by John Casey in Yahoo News. Quote, "The amount of spray tan, sculpted hair, and cosmetic concealer Trump deploys daily would make a drag queen blush, which is rich given that the Republican Party has made drag queen story hours a cornerstone of his culture war."
1: Yeah,
0: that's entertaining.
1: Well, it's the same thing. I mean, you've got and you know, Pete Hegseth is very similar in terms of his behavior.
0: Oh, he's at least in a lot better shape than Donald Trump.
1: Well, but the thing with Hegseth is, again, RFK Jr. similar. You know, they like showing off how buff they are. Remember, Hegseth took a room at the Pentagon as a makeup suite so that he would be made up, you know, appropriately for his appearances. He complained when they would shoot him from certain sides because it made his chin look weak. The Secretary of War thing, right, which Trump is also in love with. It's all about, it's performative virility, mm-hmm. and it's all associated with violence, right? It's because it's always about combat. Right?
0: Oh, with Hegseth.
1: And Trump too, to some degree. Yeah. I mean, for all his talk about he wants to be the peace president.
0: Well, he's
1: reveling in a lot of conflict.
0: He already got a peace award.
1: Yeah.
0: The FIFA Peace Award.
1: The FIFA Peace Award. So, and he likes this thing with the Department of War. It's for the same reason. It's because it makes you seem stronger. You know, it's funny. I remember a long time ago, there was a guy by the name of Rocky Blyer who played fullback for the Pittsburgh Steelers. He had served in Vietnam. And, you know, one of the things I always hate about particularly football is everybody who plays sports is a hero. You know, and they interviewed Blyer one time and he said, no, you don't get to be a hero by playing a sport or by fighting in the UFC or MMA or whatever, you know, organization. it's and you also get to be a hero in ways that have nothing to do with war. But the masculinity which these men are personifying is almost always linked to war.
0: Yeah.
1: To conflict, to combat. It's about dominance. It's the reason that they, many of them, no matter what they say, hate women. They're misogynists. You know, Pete Hegseth is part of a branch of Christian, of Protestantism, whose thought leader is a guy named Doug Wilson. And he's a believer that women shouldn't have the vote. They probably shouldn't even be working outside the home. They should occupy the traditional biblical role of women. And that is a lot. And you know, the complementary part of that is a lot of the population in the brosphere are people.

0: it is very emblematic of particularly men who are truly fearful. You know, and the other part of this is you never take responsibility. See, to me, you know, part of masculinity is taking responsibility for your actions, right? But if this government is filled with men, not my fault, right?
1: Well, and less women all the time with
0: That's right.
1: Tulsi Gabbard gone.
0: Well, but they, you know, theirs is just as bad because they're the same type because it wasn't their fault either. Yeah. I mean, you know,
1: right.
0: We have, Pam Bondi's, you know, testimony recently that it was all Todd Blanche. Todd Blanche, it was all his fault about what happened with the Epstein
1: files.
0: Yeah,
1: sure, yeah,
0: exactly.
1: So I like what Roginski had to say about this this conversation. The issue is not that a man complimented another man's appearance, referring to Trump. Mm-hmm. Normal people can say another person is attractive without turning it into a psychodrama. The issue is that Trump returns again and again to the same primitive vocabulary. Handsome men, strong men, beautiful men, muscular men, dominant men, well-endowed men, men who win, men who submit, men who praise him.
0: Yeah. Yeah. Well, you know, it also, I think the importance of thinking about this is think about what was one of the first executive orders?
1: It's been, you know,
0: besides pardoning all 1,600 J6 people.
1: It's been long enough that I forget. What was it?
0: It was about that there's only two sexes. Men and women, right? Now, in terms of, we're not here talking about gender, we're talking about sexuality. Sexuality is in multiple theories in the psychological and psychiatric realm agree. It's a spectrum. It's a spectrum which runs from totally heterosexual to totally not, right? Again, we're not talking here about trans, lesbian, anything else. That is a gender identity. Gender identity. This is about what arouses you, what you fantasize about, who are you attracted to, right? So the spectrum is not one end or the other. It's somewhere along a continuous scale, such that men are going to have attraction to perhaps other men, not necessarily to want to engage in sex with them, right? But, you know, it's like all these movies, you know, these bro movies, you know, and that is not abnormal, nor is it even fixed, because the spectrum of sexual attraction and everything else changes over time in your life, you know, and circumstances. And it's just this whole point. It's a caricature of man, because the only understanding men like Trump and Hegseth have is I have to be all 100% man. Right. And a lot of these men have anxieties about the fact that they know inside they're not as clear on that as they want to be. You know, a lot of times they've done studies where they'll show men who are overtly very domineering, right? You know, very macho. And if you show them, you know, male homosexual porn, they're highly aroused because they're...
1: Ouch.
0: Well, it's simply because they have a conflict in themselves and their reaction is to play a part, especially a public part. The danger of this is you start to believe it.
1: I'm going to get your reaction on the kind of one of the final comments that Julie Roginski has to say on the, I think, very provocative piece she wrote about this conversation. She said the real danger of Trump's weird obsessions is that a man this insecure does not merely embarrass himself. He builds systems that require everyone else to validate him, like cabinet meetings. The Republican Party must pretend he's a genius. Evangelicals must pretend he's a Christian hero. Billionaires must pretend he's a populist. Military audiences must sit through his riffs about good-looking men. Voters must pretend cruelty is strength. The press must report his lies as the truth. Women must pretend his predation is just, quote, locker room talk. America must pretend that a man who cannot stop talking about other people's bodies is somehow the embodiment of toughness. I've not heard of this writer before. This is really good. I mean,
0: yeah, she's got a Substack. I can't remember. She did work within the government at one time. I thought it was in national security, but I'm not absolutely sure that's true.
1: So, and I wonder how some of the folks I know on the political right, people who might have voted for him,

0: feel about this weird obsession? I mean, it does seem like an obsession. He certainly comes back to it often enough.
1: Yeah, I mean, my concern with it again is that he's living, you know, everyone talks about this. He's sort of creating a reality show around him. He picks people for parts. But the problem is he himself is living a reality show. He's playing a part. He's playing the part of a secure,
0: Physically fit,
1: well, I don't
0: healthy,
1: even care about that part. Of course, that's ludicrous. I mean, yes. But he's playing a part, and he's so lost himself in the part. That's what makes him dangerous, because it doesn't have the executive function, literally, not that executive function, but you know, the frontal function anymore, to really know when am I living in this reality I've created of myself, which isn't really who I am. And when you have that conflict, you are definitely more dangerous.
0: Well, we're going to shift gears here and talk about Ivanka Trump's island, a different Trump, a different part of the world. Crazy story, in my opinion, and in the opinion of a lot of Albanians. And we'll also talk about the effort to erase history at the Bunker Hill Monument. Charles Goldman with me, folks. Ed Fallon here, back in a minute with more conversation on the Fallon Forum. A reminder that underwriting for this program is provided by Dr. David Drake, a psychiatrist serving patients in Iowa and Colorado. More information at 515-229-5085.

0: Welcome back to the Fallon Forum. Ed Fallon with you here, folks. Broadcasting from Des Moines, Iowa. Charles Goldman is with me as well in the studio. And a reminder that underwriting for the Fallon Forum is provided by real estate agent Joe Henry. More information at 515-208-7312. All right, Charles, I don't believe you've ever climbed Bunker Hill Monument. I have. Kathy and I. It's nearly 300 steps.
1: Oh, yeah. No, I have been there. Yeah, I went to school in Boston.
0: You climbed it?
1: Yeah.
0: When you were younger?
1: Yeah.
0: Oh, so I get more brownie points because I climbed it when I was older. Anyway. But apparently, this is kind of incredible, but one guy complained about slogans or quotes that were included on panels at the monument. Complained and said they were woke, and so they're being removed. The Park Service, I just responded to this one guy.
1: Well, what the story as I understand it was that a visitor took issue with a quote related to women's suffrage.
0: Right.
1: Yeah. Now, it doesn't say if it's a man or a woman, but let's face it. I'm sure it was a man. Right. And it led to a review of other material that was at the site because, Bunker Hill is not just about the Battle of Bunker Hill, which occurred.
0: Which the colonists lost.
1: Yes, but it was also the first sort of stand-up battle with the British regulars. And they use this as an opportunity to talk about people's view of freedom and the history of the United States. And so there was this complaint about women's suffrage being too woke.
0: Incredible ideology
1: to be presented there, and because President Trump signed an executive order to scrub corrosive ideology from federal institutions and the parks and everything else, they went through and reviewed some other of the quotes or panels that they'd put up.
0: And the stuff they got rid of, it's incredible. Stuff regarding slavery.
1: Well, that they always get stuff
0: regarding
1: slavery rid of because, it's kind of like what they did with the Department of Justice website. They're getting rid of all of the pictures, video, anything related to J6, the attack of the Patriots.
0: I believe there was also some panel at the Bunker Hill Monument that referenced the wrongs that were committed against Native Americans.
1: That's also another one that's corrosive, right?
0: Because
1: we have to stop thinking of people. We have to stop thinking of people by their race or their ethnicity, but we also have to talk about the fact that, Christians and white people are persecuted in the United States, and that the Civil Rights Division of the Department of Justice is now much more concerned about the way the civil rights of white people are being interfered with.
0: And a couple of these quotes go back to 1846. That was a letter to the Liberator, which was an abolitionist newspaper. That was the quote about slavery. And one goes back to a Boston newspaper in 1875. I mean, this stuff has been there for a long time.
1: Yeah, well,
0: it's never been controversial before.
1: There was another one about being in favor of immigration. Now that a public orator has declared that foreign-born men have no association with the men of the revolution, it is our duty to show that in love and freedom, love of freedom and loyalty to the republic, the citizens of foreign birth took no second place. That one was one that they haven't actually removed these panels yet, but they are the ones that have been labeled for removal. I'm not sure what they're going to put up instead.
0: I assume for this praising Trump's manhood.
1: I assume for this one where they're talking about actually that immigrants have been a boon to the United States. I'm sure it's going to be a picture of Stephen Miller and talking about his days at Santa Monica High School. But that this is considered corrosive, and we see some of that going on here in Iowa, right?
0: Yeah.
1: I mean, what's going on in Iowa? The session here just ended, and one of the laws that was signed by our outgoing governor was that the University of Iowa, I guess Iowa State and Northern UNI must have the same thing going on.
0: Sure.
1: put together a what's the Institute of Democracy or whatever.
0: I can't remember the name, but it's a total gloss over reality.
1: Basically, it's a deracinated form of the history of the United States that doesn't involve anything we did bad, you know. And initially, they put it there hoping, you know, the students would voluntarily take a course on civics, essentially, sort of washed civics. And I think there was like 40 students out of how many thousands at the University of Iowa that signed up. So now they're making it mandatory that you have to take the courses at this institute before you can graduate with a degree from the University
0: of
1: Iowa.
0: Crazy stuff is happening, folks.
1: Yeah.
0: And crazy stuff is happening overseas as well because of a different Trump. Ivanka Trump and her husband came upon a magical...
1: Special envoy.
0: Came upon
1: that
0: a magical island in the Mediterranean.
1: No, that's special envoy Jared Trump.
0: Okay, yeah.
1: Not Jared Trump. Yeah, Jared Kushner.
0: And they discovered an island they just had to have. And here's Ivanka talking about that that purchase.
2: You know, it's not even a business for me, despite the scale of it. We not only the island, but we have 5 miles of beachfront directly across from the island, this beautiful peninsula with a lagoon on one side, the ocean on the other, beautiful white sand beaches. For me, it feels more like a challenge than anything else. The culmination of all of my experience in real estate, all of my travel, a lot of reflection on how I want to live, how I think people increasingly are wanting to live, and trying to really build something that's a tangible manifestation of that.
1: Yeah, a tangible manifestation of being able to spend hundreds of thousands of dollars on a vacation.
0: Well, yeah, and I just hear, I just think, I hear that, and I think, you know, Marie Antoinette. Is this not a version of Let Them Eat Cake? I mean, and meanwhile, the protests, the Albanians protesting this, it's huge. I mean, this is a special place to them. It's not just an abandoned island that Ivanka and her husband just happened to stumble upon. It's just,
1: well, the whole origin story is a lie, because the origin story is they just happened upon it.
0: Right. Yeah. Yeah. And the fact is, they swam out to it. Yeah, and they climbed up to the top.
1: Well, the fact was that they were clearly negotiations already going on with the Albanian government about reclassifying what's essentially a nature preserve and can't be developed.
0: Right.
1: So that you would be able to do the development. And that happened at least a year ago, if not more. So this is it wasn't like they just happened upon it, right?
0: Right.
1: You know,
0: it wasn't quite as magical as she makes it.
1: No. Yeah. I mean, it's fairly similar to, you know, the origin story of the United States, where the slaves down south love their masters, you know, and they learned a lot of great skills by having worked as a slave down south.
0: Yeah.
1: Anyway, so you're right. The absolute cluelessness of the feudal lords that we now have. I mean, and it's not just Ivanka, right? I mean, you know, they have all this time on their hands, right? And all this money. And what do they do with it? They just go out and say, well, we're going to spoil another place, you know? And
0: I mean, and the goal is to build a resort there.
1: Right.
0: And what got me was, not only do they now own this island, but apparently they own 5 miles of beach across from it. Five miles.
1: Yeah.
0: I mean,
1: well, they showed like what it's going to look like, and it looked amazingly similar to the ballroom he wants to build.
0: Really?
1: No, it didn't. But yeah, how about using your time for something valuable? Yeah. You know, wouldn't you like to leave a legacy that doesn't involve, you know, monuments to yourself? You know,
0: apparently not.
1: Yeah, I mean, she's got all this time on her hands, and she, you know, I just have this passion for real estate development. It's like,
0: so it, you know, it's interesting. It's not, there are people in Albania that want this, and they are primarily in positions of government. The Prime Minister Edi Rama, I'm not quite sure how to say his name, he says he welcomes the investment and the creation of jobs. Isn't that what politicians always say when they buy into something stupid?
1: Well, once you build something, the kind of jobs you have at hotels are not usually the high-end jobs. There's a lot of service jobs. You know, and it's just what you're saying. We live in a culture here now where it's people who think they're entitled to everything, right? And that they're the smartest people around, you know, and therefore they're entitled to everything, and the world would stop if they weren't here. And everybody else. And the people in Albania, who obviously this is one of the poorest countries in the world, and to some degree you would think, yeah, that sounds like good. This is something that, you know, we'll get some jobs, at least for some period of time out of it. And people, thousands of people are in the streets. You know, I saw this morning they had a picture of Ivanka and Jared, you know, with the prime minister or the president on a leash.
0: Oh, the prime minister was the one on the leash?
1: Yeah, exactly. You know, so...
0: some of these protests get pretty creative, yeah. Yeah, you have to wonder how far these people are going to go, you know? I mean, there's no shame. And by the way, also, she has the most prominent vocal fry I've ever heard of anybody, ever.
1: Vocal what?
0: Vocal fry. I can't do it.
1: Yeah.
0: Kathy does a great vocal fry. It's where your voice is kind of drops, and it sounds like you've been smoking a pack of cigarettes a day for your entire life.
1: Oh, I see.
0: Yeah, I'm right there. Yeah.
1: So like a certain raspiness.
0: Yeah. There's a great little video about the vocal fry. I can't remember who it's by, but there's a clip from some show where a guy walks into a coffee shop, and the barista has this very pronounced vocal fry, and he just slams her about it. You know, that's not your real voice. And it's really funny, actually. Although I would say that I think Ivanka Trump's vocal fry is more pronounced than the one they caricature in that clip. Anyway, so that's entirely secondary. You know, I wonder if the Albanian government is going to have the guts to stand up and say no. And
1: Well, I doubt it because they've already said yes.
0: Yeah. Well, they could unsay.
1: Well,
0: yes.
1: They're already doing the development. They're already ripping up the beach.
0: They've already started.
1: I didn't realize that. Beach up,
0: yeah. I didn't get that impression.
1: Yeah.
0: But they could stop. I mean, it looks like I wonder how big of a deal this is in terms of its potential impact on whatever Albania's next election is. But, you know, it's kind of the equivalent of our data centers here, which we'll talk about next week, Charles.
1: Mm-hmm.
0: But anyway, yeah.
1: I think the part of it, again, is to ask the question. I mean, this is an administration that supposedly was populist, right? That their concerns were your concerns.
0: The Albanian.
1: Not the Albanians, yeah. Ours. I have no idea what the Albanian administration concerns are. But,
0: sure.
1: You know, and again, you meet people... And I know you have a lot more to do with talking to people who you know to be Trump supporters. I try to avoid that as much as I possibly can. Because, you know, and what about the behavior of any of these people suggests to you that they care about your... And now the president is basically multiple times says... I really don't care.
0: Yeah, he's actually said he doesn't care.
1: I just don't care.
0: He said the truth.
1: Right.
0: Yeah. Have you ever heard a president or any politician say, I don't care, when it comes to the impact of a war or the impact of gas prices or anything like that, and not be ousted from office pretty darn quickly?
1: Because you're right. Many of the things that have happened would clearly have had your party come to you and say, you know, you got to go. But the amount of fear that he instills in the Republican caucus and the fact that the only thing that seems important to them is to continue to enjoy the perks of being in office, you know, because, I mean, especially if you're in the House, what's the point of being there? They tell you how to vote, you know, I mean, it's not like you really get you get a lot of freedom to, you know, work on behalf of your constituents. It's frightening how, again, as you say, it is kind of a Marie Antoinette, you know, kind of attitude, I wonder, you know, if you drive people far enough, even if you have the, you know, tools of persuasion, you know, and to deliver violence in your hands, enough people can override that, you know, and I don't know that you can continue to make people suffer.
0: Right. It did not end well for Marie Antoinette.
1: No. And she actually she might not have ever said that.
0: I was there, Charles. You know. And actually, the cake was pretty good. Hey, I got to run to a break here. Ed Fallon with you, folks. Charles Goldman in the studio with me. Back in a minute, and a reminder that underwriting for this program provided by Western Optometry. Information at 515-789-3055.

0: Welcome back to the Fallon Forum. 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All right, we're going to talk about Elon Musk. But first, Charles has a news short that is just, it's gnawing at his cranium.
1: yeah, so to speak.
0: Is it kind of a Florida man story?
1: No, I don't think it necessarily is. It just happened to occur in Florida, but
0: it could be a man.
1: Yeah. So basically, this story, and this is our early warning, for be careful when you do your Halloween shopping this year. Evidently, a thrift store in near Tampa reported that as they were going through the things that were dropped off to be, sorted out and then maybe placed on the shelves, that they came across what they initially thought was like a novelty skull for Halloween.
0: Made of plastic.
1: And they kind of looked at it real carefully and said, this looks a lot like a real skull. So
0: it's amazing what you can do with plastic these days.
1: That's right. They thought maybe it was 3D printed. But anyway, so they ended up calling the police. And at this point, they're not sure who dropped the skull off. But they did confirm that it is a actual human skull.
0: What? How old is it?
1: They don't know yet.
0: They don't know?
1: No, they just picked it up yesterday. It happened yesterday.
0: Oh. Okay.
1: The reason that this article, I think, was put on the internet was because something similar happened in Florida in Fort Myers this time about several years ago when, of all people, an anthropologist was at the thrift store shopping for Halloween items,
0: sure,
1: came across a skull and looked at it and said, that's a real skull. It's a good thing it was an anthropologist time.
0: I don't think it would take an anthropologist to determine whether something's a real skull or not.
1: Well,
0: I think even a neophyte like me, I think I would know.
1: You'd think you would.
0: I think I would know.
1: You think you would. But like I said, the 3D printing's getting pretty good these days. So, I looked at the story and said, that's just crazy stuff. Not once, but twice in Florida finding...
0: On the Gulf Coast.
1: Yeah, exactly.
0: Huh.
1: So, yeah, they are trying to investigate the nature.
0: How do they figure out if it belongs to somebody? I mean, obviously it belongs to somebody, but how do they figure out who?
1: Well, there may be some usable DNA that they could extract from the skull and use that to try to identify them if they're in the registry.
0: Here's another question. Do they have to buy it from the shop? The shop going to make any money on this at all?
1: I don't think so.
0: Or they just take it?
1: They're going to write it off. No, they're writing it off.
0: Okay. Seems like they could sell it for several hundred bucks. All right, speaking of skulls, Elon Musk, he has one. And he's filling it with money. And we're helping him out. Apparently, this SpaceX IPO offering is coming up. There's a chance that might actually affect your 401k?
1: Well,
0: which is incredible to me.
1: Yeah, I mean, I think just, for background. So, SpaceX actually has been around for 20 years. And
0: they haven't accomplished much.
1: Well, interestingly, they certainly haven't made money in that time.
0: Yeah. Accomplished much.
1: And, of course, because of SpaceX increasing visibility, because of putting up, this system of low orbit satellite. For the satellite internet, what's his business called that does that?
0: Starlink,
1: right. Yeah. And obviously because increasingly we're using rockets from companies that are private to go to the space station, go to the moon. And of course, Musk has been out there forever talking about he wants to move a human civilization to Mars.
0: I want to move him to Mars.
1: But... Well, I think there are a lot of people who feel that way.
0: Yeah.
1: But so they brought out initial public offering of stock in SpaceX, which at this point is valued at $1.7 trillion. And it again shows that if you're a member of a certain class of people in the United States, you have advantages that nobody else has.
0: Yeah.
1: First of all, they're offering a stock at 100 times at the IPO price is 100 times revenue, not earnings. 100. So you're buying a stock that says you're going to pay $1. You're going to pay $100 for $1 of revenue. The norm on what's already a highly overvalued market is usually less than 10. Like Google, like for a tech stock. NVIDIA, which is like the biggest, at least for the moment, tech stock, is like 25 times mm-hmm. revenues. This is going to be 100 times revenues.
0: How does something that's not profitable do so well?
1: Well, why does the market keep going up as the fundamentals of the economy worsen? Things are worse for consumers. We're a consumer buying driven economy, right? Mm-hmm. And what are these executives particularly good at? I mean, yeah, Musk is a smart guy. He's a strange guy.
0: He's got a big skull.
1: Yeah, he's a strange guy. And certainly he's accomplished things, but he's lost money on a lot of his endeavors. I mean, and what he does with those endeavors that lose money is he rolls them into something that's making money and hides the fact that they're losing money, mm-hmm. right? So for instance, SpaceX is losing money and he rolled his AI company, that makes that great AI Grok, which was making money, and it made SpaceX look like it's making money. But the business, as this prospectus shows, is not making money.
0: They got $5 billion last year. Shell game with lots of
1: shells.
0: Well,
1: that's part of it. It's a shell game. Second of all, the company has to do perfectly to be able to justify that valuation. But the way the game is played here, and that's the thing that people are really kind of, and this has been on multiple outlets. This is not just, the left-wing liberal, the radical left media, is that, first of all, in spite of this offering, 80% of the stock is still going to be owned by Musk. So he retains control of a public company. And in fact, there are stipulations in the way the prospectus was written that not just because he owns the majority of the stock, but just the way the governance of the company is structured, the shareholders are going to have almost no control.
0: So why 80% and not 51%?
1: Well, because with 80%, first of all, he's going to make a ton of money.
0: Okay.
1: Right? Because he's going to make a ton of money because he's going to have this stock to ultimately share.
0: So who's going to sell? I don't own stock. I never have. I probably never will. I'm pretty mm-hmm. sure I never will. How is it that our money can get caught up in this?
1: Well, it's because of how the market has become increasingly structured. People have moved, for the most part, the retail investor, the non-insiders, mom and pop, Main Street, whatever you want to call it, the retail investors have moved increasingly into index funds. So essentially, there are various conglomerations of stocks that are put into these indices, like the one you hear about all the time is like Dow Jones is one index, and you've got S&P 500, and you've got the NASDAQ 1000. You've got all these indexes.
0: And do individuals get to approve that that's how their money's going to work that way?
1: No. By buying those ETFs, they're mostly exchange-traded funds now. It used to be that they used to be mutual funds like that. There are still mutual funds like that, but people have moved into these exchange-traded funds, which trade like stocks. And so the ones that are bound to indices have to duplicate the holdings of that index. And one of the things about this IPO is that normally there's a time period before a new stock can be put in one of these indices. And they're only going to have 14 trading days of SpaceX, and it's going to go into some of the biggest indices, which means that the day it goes in, all these index funds are going to have to buy that stock. And it's not like an actively traded mutual fund, or there are some actively traded ETFs where there's a management team that makes decisions. If you're locked into an index, you got to buy the stock and you have to duplicate it. You know, and so the day that happens, they're going to have to buy SpaceX, no matter how ridiculous the price is.
0: And no matter how much of it is controlled by the guy.
1: Correct.
0: Who's on? Is he already a trillionaire or is he just
1: He will be a trillionaire by the time he's done with this.
0: Yeah.
1: Right. And it, you know, obviously, and this is the first of probably a couple. Anthropic's going to come out, you know, AI company. OpenAI now is going to go public. It's all going to be the same. Everyone's going to get the same deal. Maybe they won't get as good a deal as Trump, as Musk. You know, but yeah, this is the way the world works. And so for all the people who are out there, you know, you run into them, right? You ask them, well, why do you support Trump? You know, and they'll say, well, he's good for my 401k.
0: I've never heard anybody say that.
1: Really? Nope, you should listen to...
0: I've never heard that said.
1: Yeah, listen to some of the, you know, groups they get together to see where people are at, you know.
0: I've heard people say he supports small businesses, which he doesn't, but... You know, that's how they feel, but I've never heard anybody specifically say
1: you
0: that.
1: Should, look at blogs and focus groups, and you'll hear people telling you, well, you know, my 401k is doing great, you know. Anyway. And he's kind of gotten people, because he talks incessantly about the stock market, and he's gotten people to somehow believe that that is actually the economy. It doesn't matter if you go to the grocery store and you can see for yourself the prices are up,
0: yeah,
1: right? But... You know, my 401k is doing great, so that must be a good reason to continue to support this administration.
0: Well, good luck with the stock market, folks. For those of you who are involved with it, it's
1: so much. It's just like any other Ponzi scheme, which is you want to be the last one out while the going's good, yeah. Right? And then whoever's ever holding the bag, it's their problem.
0: That's where insider trading really comes in.
1: Well, yes, yeah. That's absolutely true.
0: Hey, so Ed Falmouth here, folks. Charles Goldman, we're going to be back in a minute. 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More information at Story County Veterinary Clinic's Facebook page. And so, Charles, since we talked about, I'm sure one thing Elon Musk is going to do when he's a trillionaire is try to get to Mars as quickly as possible, and more power to him. But, you know, he could live in South Dakota.
2: Mars. 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
0: 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Hey, Kathy Burns, welcome to the program. Good to have you here.
3: Hi.
0: And we're going to pick up on the conversation we had last week about the International Year of the Woman Farmer.
3: That's right.
0: Big deal. Well, even though our president has not recognized it.
3: No. Most other world leaders have. Last week we talked about our own recollections of women in our lives who did farm work but were not called farmers in particular. We're going to expand on that a little bit this week and talk about what the UN said when they made this declaration about why it's important to bring forth and let people learn more about women who produce food. One of the most compelling ones that we shared last week, I do want to repeat. Women, this is a quote from the UN, women are responsible for roughly half of the world's food production, yet in many countries they produce between 60, I'm sorry, and in many countries they produce between 60 and 80% of the food. Yet, globally, the prevalence of food insecurity is higher among women than men.
0: Yeah, that's sad and needs to change.
3: We have some evening out to do.
0: Yeah. And so there were other rationales offered by the UN as well about the diversity there's not just one profile that fits a woman farmer, even in one country.
3: Right.
0: Diverse. I mean, even in our country, even in our state.
3: Well, in the U.S., when people say the word farmer, they almost always see a man in overalls with a tractor and a big hay bale. And worldwide, according to the UN, women's diversity includes young and older women, indigenous women, women in local communities, women with disabilities, refugee and displaced women, and many more. And I think we're seeing more of the women in agriculture that we know, you know, representing more different kinds of ethnicities and foods that they produce. And worldwide, this, it's got to be huge. Also, women farmers include producers, peasants, family and smallholder farmers, seasonal laborers, fishers, fish workers, beekeepers, pastoralists, foresters, processors, traders, traditional knowledge holders, etc. So if you think about what it means to be someone who produces food, there are lots of ways to contribute and lots of ways that women contribute to that.
0: You know, I do, I don't like to spend a lot of time online, but I got to say the online resources for growing food are pretty good. There's, and most of the videos I watch, most of the videos that, that I come upon, whether it's processing chickens, caring for rabbits,
3: splitting a beehive,
0: beehives, you know, or even just crop questions. I mean, yeah, there are men and women who are all both doing good work, but I'd say 70% of the best videos I find are offered by women farmers. Actually, my favorite one is a beekeeper from Hawaii.
3: She does very she does a great job. And she takes it slow and makes sure you can understand and doesn't rush through it.
0: Yeah, and she's funny.
3: Yeah.
0: Not even intentionally, I think. Just accidentally. But,
3: well, another rationale offered by the UN is that the agri-food systems employ a lot of women globally. In many countries, it says systems are a more important source of livelihood for women than for men.
0: Egg money.
3: Egg
0: money. the historic egg money.
3: Yes, you think about egg money. And the UN goes on to say, despite their essential role in agri-food systems, women farmers face more precarious working conditions, heavier workloads, and unequal access to resources. They add that their roles are often marginalized, their working conditions usually worse than men's, irregular, informal, part-time, even a little bit dangerous as far as a woman being vulnerable in the work situation.
0: Yeah, and I mean, I, you know, some types of farming aren't that dangerous. What we do, I mean, our biggest danger, I think, is overdoing it and pulling a muscle, hurting it back, or in my case, being stung by bees because I'm allergic.
3: Or the time I tore my hamstring and meniscus or something, stepping in a rabbit hole.
0: But you know, some of the most dangerous work in farming, at least in our experience, is around heavy machinery, and we don't do that.
3: Correct. Yeah. Correct. And we don't have big livestock. We might get pecked by a chicken or even scratched by a rabbit.
0: I have been nipped by a rabbit, yes.
3: Yes, yeah.
0: But I mean, what's the answer to beginning to... I mean, already again, as you noted, women are more prominent in food production than men globally. Mm-hmm. And what is the UN doing? I guess having the International Year recognizing their contributions is important, but is there anything else happening beyond that that might... It might encourage us that we're going to see a more equal recognition.
3: Well, whatever area you live in, see if there's a forum or an educational opportunity relating to International Year of the Woman Farmer. Look up women farmers in your area. Mm. Find out what they do, and if they're selling products, find
0: support
3: out
0: them,
3: where you can support them. So it's not always a woman just solely on her own. She may be part of a larger system, but...
0: You know, what you said earlier about stereotypes, about the stereotype of a farmer, a guy with a seed corn hat and overalls. I got a friend, he's a dairy farmer from Maine, and he he goes out to milk his cows in shorts and a Hawaiian shirt. And so when a kid who knows him was asked to draw a farmer, drew that, shorts and Hawaiian shirt, and then was told by the teacher, no, that's not a farmer. Oh, yeah, it is. No, that's not a farmer.
3: We know this guy.
0: We all need to have our stereotypes shattered from time to time.
3: Yeah.
0: Kathy, thanks for the conversation. Folks, thanks to our production team of Sherry Herdina, Forrest Dedeman, Charles Goldman, Kathy Burns, and myself, Ed Fallon. Thanks also to the Des Moines Irish Session for our bumper music, underwriting provided by Gateway Marketing Cafe, Story County Veterinary Clinic, Western Optometry, David Drake Family Psychiatry, Architecture by Synthesis, and real estate agent Joe Henry. Also, Circle of Peacemakers, Iowa Physicians for Social Responsibility, Bold Iowa, Birds of Bees Urban Farm, and Climate March. Thanks, folks. This is Ed Fallon. We'll be back next week with another hour of cutting-edge talk radio.

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Welcome to Native America Calling. I'm Sean Spruce. The brutal sport of bare-knuckle boxing is gaining momentum after a century-long ban lifted in 2018. The largest bare-knuckle boxing organization just drew an in-person crowd of 18,000 at the Philadelphia 76ers Stadium and 2 million online viewers. We'll speak with Lumbee fighter Joshua Exendine, who fought in that bout, and other Native fighters who have dedicated themselves to the challenging and controversial sport. We're back after the news.

0: This is National Native News. I'm Jill Freitas. Grand Staircase Escalante National Monument has been the target of Utah Republican Senator Mike Lee. He's been looking to undo a Biden-era resource management plan meant to focus on conservation and consultation with tribes. That effort has failed for now. KJZZ's Gabriel Pietrasio has more.
1: Using the Congressional Review Act, lawmakers on Capitol Hill could have killed the plan with a simple majority vote from the Senate floor. But that 60-day window has closed.
2: Some people think it's a win, and I suppose in some sense it is, but I don't feel excited about it because I do think there's more coming. We've just thrown away something that could be another weapon.
1: Eric Stanfield is senior anthropologist with the Navajo Nation Heritage and Historic Preservation Department. He helped shape this years-long process. An executive order could still downsize this national monument, significant to Navajos, Hopis, Zunis, Utes, and Paiutes. Together, they formed an intertribal coalition.
2: Having to respond to this really strengthened the coalition. It bonded the group a little bit better. We organize, and that's going to persist.
1: For National Native News, I'm Gabriel Pietrasio.
0: Authorities are looking for methods to close gaps preventing justice from being served when violent crimes happen on reservation settings. Now, the FBI, ATF, and tribal law enforcement are doubling down on these efforts. SDPB's CJ Keene reports.
3: They're calling it Operation Ballistic Backlog, and it falls under the ongoing effort Operation Steadfast Promise, which is aiming to solve cases that have troubled reservations and Native communities for decades. To put it simply, firearms leave something of a ballistic fingerprint, which can be traced if and only if prior uses of that firearm are documented into an ATF database. At the Rapid City FBI branch office, FBI agent Christopher Dotson goes into detail.
4: In South Dakota, Operation Ballistic Backlog is an initiative that is unique to the Pine Ridge Reservation. This initiative came about when we recognized an opportunity to work with our partners from the Oglala Sioux Tribe, Department of Public Safety, who had hundreds of firearms in their custody that we could help test against evidence found at various crime scenes. And this cache of weapons could be tested and entered into the ATF's National Integrated Ballistic Information Network, known as NIBIN.
3: Dotson is the special agent in charge of the Minneapolis field office, which covers Minnesota and the Dakotas.
4: What makes this initiative exciting is the potential to connect these guns to the unresolved crimes on the Pine Ridge Reservation and elsewhere.
3: This comes as the FBI announced a new reward for information in the search for a suspect in the death of 6-year-old Logan Warrior Goings, who was murdered in his Oglala family home.
4: Weeks later, a gun firing the same kind of ammunition used in Logan's murder was located well away from the crime scene. Ballistic testing connected that gun to the murder of little Logan. And that is a key piece of evidence. Last week, the FBI announced a $50,000 reward for information leading to the arrest and conviction of the person or persons responsible for Logan's senseless murder. Somebody out there knows something.
3: In total, over 500 firearms are now slated to be tested for potential links to cases across the nation. For National Native News, I'm CJ Keene in Rapid City.
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3: This is Native America Calling. I'm Sean Spruce. Leo Bushido Bercier, a citizen of the Turtle Mountain Band of Chippewa, was a trained professional boxer who saw a new opportunity in bare-knuckle fighting. The sport has experienced a massive surge in popularity since its legalization in 2018. After winning his first professional bare-knuckle bout in Montana in 2021, Bercier went on to build a 6-5 record. Eventually, as he stepped back from active competition, he noticed a gap for local amateurs looking to make a name for themselves. That inspired him to launch his own promotional group, the Bushido Fight Series. Meanwhile, across the country in North Carolina, Lumbee citizen Joshua Oxendine made a major bare-knuckle debut in front of 18,000 fans at the Philadelphia 76ers Arena. Today, Oxendine balances a busy upcoming fight schedule with running a boxing gym alongside his wife. Today on our show, we'll speak with Native bare-knuckle boxers about making a name for themselves in the ring. And listeners can join us with comments or questions by calling 1-800-996-2848. That number is also 1-800-99-NATIVE. Joining us now from Great Falls, Montana, where he was raised, is Leo Bercier. He is a boxer and owner of Bushido Fight Series. He is a citizen of the Turtle Mountain Band of Chippewa Indians and was born in Belcourt, North Dakota. Leo, good morning and welcome to Native America Calling.
4: Good morning. How are you?
3: I'm doing well. Thank you for asking, brother. Joining
4: Absolutely.
3: Thank you. Joining us from Indian Trail, North Carolina, is Joshua Oxendine. He is a boxer, MMA fighter, and the owner of Ox Fitness, and he is a citizen of the Lumbee Tribe. Josh, welcome to Native America Calling D2.
5: Thank you for having me, man. I appreciate it.
3: Absolutely. Well, Leo, I want to begin with you because you have been a boxer, an MMA fighter, also a kickboxer. What prompted you to move to bare-knuckle boxing?
4: You know, to be honest, it all came about several years ago, maybe during COVID, 2020. I had a really good friend of mine, former world MMA champ Joe Diesel Riggs. Are you familiar with him?
3: The name sounds familiar. Yeah, I can't place a face in a fight record, but I know the name. Thanks.
4: Yep, Joe Riggs. He was living here in my hometown in Great Falls, Montana, and he had gotten into bare-knuckle fighting with the bare-knuckle fighting championship, BKFC. And he kept, you know, we were sparring partners. I was helping him spar, prepare for his fights. And he kept trying to get me into bare-knuckle fighting, and I thought it was crazy. I'm like, that's nuts, man. That's, why would you do that? You know, I boxed my entire life. I'd done MMA. I've done kickboxing, grappling, you know, I've done it all. But to think about fighting without gloves, it was absurd to me. And I kept saying, no, man, no, that's crazy, that's crazy. And then I watched Joe fight, and he did really well. And then finally he came back to Great Falls, and he said, well, why don't you give it a shot? I've convinced the BKFC to put on a show here in Montana. And I said, okay, all right, well, let's give it a shot, man. I'm a pretty tough dude. I'll fight anybody. So that's kind of where it all started. It was just kind of on a whim.
3: Leo, you are a tough dude. I've seen your fight videos online. you can dish it out and you can take it as well. Now, for people who might be familiar with traditional boxing as we know it, fighters wearing gloves, what does bare knuckle offer that's different? And how is the strategy different as well?
4: Well, you know, I've had quite a few friends get into bare knuckle since coming to Montana back in 2021 for the first time. And I explained to them, I'm like, bare knuckle is not pro boxing. It is not MMA. I mean, the range is different. You know, you can't stand outside and look for points, because one shot, one good, well-placed shot can completely end the whole night for you. It can split you wide open. Your skin will split so much easier. And the amount of pain involved is completely different than anything you've ever experienced. Even, you know, hypothetically, say you grew up in a tough part of town and you got into a lot of street fights in school or as an adult in the bars or whatever the case may be. That doesn't even compare. You know, to get hit by another professional or a high-level striker with bare fists at a close range, it's crazy. It's really hard to describe. It's hard to describe to people. But I'm like, man, it hurts. Everything hurts. Every punch hurts. Every punch you throw hurts your hands. Your hands get sore. It's crazy. It's pretty brutal. It's savage. You gotta be half off to want to do it.
3: Well, Leo, I mean, let's get back to the law here. I mean, this is a sport that was banned for a century in the United States, and then it became legal in 2018, first in the state of Wyoming. How much recognition has the sport received since then, and do you see it growing into the future? I mean, is it on a trend right now?
4: Oh, it is. It is astronomical. Bare knuckle fighting is the next evolution. Well, I don't even know if it's an evolution. It's bringing it back from the dead. It is what people want to see. They love to watch boxing because realistically, people like to see the violence. They like to see the blood. They like to see people getting beat up, and they go crazy for it. They cheer for it. They scream and they yell, and they're like, hit him harder, knock him out. You know, people are psychotic because they want to see people hurt each other. But I mean, that's the game we sign up for. It's the game we play. It dates back to the old Roman gladiator days, you know, but bare knuckle, the explosion that it's seen in the last few years is outrageous. It's super, super cool to see.
3: Leo, what have been some of your most memorable bare knuckle fights?
4: Well, my very first one, first of all, that was the most memorable, simply because it was my first one. I'd never experienced bare knuckle professional boxing before. I've been in a lot of street fights, a lot more than most people claim to have been. I've done it, and it's just not the same. So I would have to say that would be my most

0: But I've always been of the mind that my hands are my money makers. I cannot hurt my hands going out, getting into bar fights or riding skateboards or slipping or falling off my bicycle and breaking a wrist. You know, I have to really protect my hands. So I've always been of the mind that when I'm training, I wrap my hands. I wear good quality gloves. You know, I don't hit the hardest bags. I hit, you know, kind of soft, heavy bags because I don't want to damage my hands. So I think it's cuckoo that some dudes are out there punching crap with no protection on their hands. Your hands are really fragile. The bones in your hands are really tiny. They're easily broken. So I prefer training with hand wraps and gloves. But there's other aspects of the training that are different. You know, you got to learn how to clinch and throw punches in the clinch, you know, stuff like that.
1: Leo, I noticed when the fight begins, the fighters are a lot closer together, like right within distance. Like there's no starting at opposite sides. Why is that?
0: It's part of the all action theme that Bare Knuckle wants to create. Bare Knuckle wants to get away from big long lulls in the action. You know, with like MMA, there's so much grappling has gotten so advanced, so good. The athletes competing are so good at grappling, it becomes almost boring to watch because you make a move and then your opponent can stall and counter that move, and you counter his counter and you counter his counter, and it ends up being just a stalemate, and it's really not exciting for the fans unless you're really a hardcore grappler. So the toe the line philosophy in Bare Knuckle, starting it within striking distance, 3 feet apart, you're within striking distance, is to enhance the action.
1: Okay.
0: We'll get the action started right away. It's for the All fans. Right.
1: Okay. We're going to take a short break. We're going to come back, continue our conversation with Leo Bushido Bursier, and also Joshua Oxendine is on the show as well. He is a Bare Knuckle fighter from North Carolina. Stay with us. If you are a fight fan, if you've ever been to a Bare Knuckle fight competition, or you just want to call in and share some insights on our show today, you can do that. 1-800-99-NATIVE is the number to call.

0: A mother and daughter are displaced from their homes by flooding caused by construction of a hydroelectric dam in the new novel by Sami journalist Ellen Anna Laba. The Home of the Drowned is based on real events during Sweden's mid-century growth. Ellen Anna joins us on the next Native America Calling.
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0: Listening today to Native America Calling, I am Sean Spruce, and we're speaking with two Native fighters about the sport of bare-knuckle boxing and how the sport has grown in popularity in recent years. Later in the hour, we'll get perspectives on the 150th anniversary of the Battle of Rosebud, a major victory for Lakota and Cheyenne tribes that occurred a week before the Battle of Greasy Grass. Listeners can join us by calling 1-800-996-2848. Before break, we heard from Leo Bushido Bersier, and he is a bare-knuckle fighter out of Great Falls, Montana, and he really exemplifies that spirit of a warrior. He described being in numerous fistfights before he became a professional fighter. And if that interview, if listening to Leo resonates with you and it inspires you and makes you want to reach out and call the show, maybe talk to Leo, what are you waiting for? Pick up your phone right now. Join this conversation. The number is 1-800-996-2848. The warrior spirit. We're celebrating it here with Bare Knuckle Fighters today on Native America Calling. And the next warrior I want to introduce is Joshua Oxendine, boxer, MMA fighter, and the owner of Ox Fitness. He's in Indian Trail, North Carolina, as we mentioned in the intro. And Josh, you fought in Philadelphia just earlier this year. It was a card that had the most viewership of any bare-knuckle fighting championship in its history. Tell us about your fight.
1: It was amazing, man. It was a great experience. I received a call about 4 weeks before the event, so pretty short notice. And I went out there, fought a hometown guy and beat him up pretty bad. It was a good time. I barely got hit, which is rare in bare knuckle. Usually you're getting eyes shut or, you know, nose broke or jaw broke or something like that. But it was fun. It was a good experience. I had a blast seeing my name and, you know, up top and all the people screaming your name and hollering and It was a good event for sure.
0: Josh, I can tell you enjoy being in the ring, and you're a little bit of a you do a little bit of showboating, you do some dancing, oh, yeah, a little bit of jiving and shucking and things like that. Is that all to kind of get in your opponent's head a little bit, or are you just having fun out there doing your thing?
1: Man, I'm just enjoying life, man. I'm enjoying life. Life is too tough outside the ring to not enjoy it while you're in there, right? My dad always told me, if you're doing something you love, you'll never work another day in your life. And I love what I do, man, and I want to show the fans that. And the fans love it, too. Some of them does. His fans didn't that night. His fans really hated me, but the world loved me, and it was a good time.
0: All right. Now, Josh, like Leo, you've done traditional boxing. You fought MMA before. What drew you to the sport of bare-knuckle boxing?
1: Man, I've been boxing for a long, long time. Just like he said, you know, in COVID, I got a call and, you know, they would hit me up and it was like, hey, you want to come, you know, try bare knuckle? And I'm a little crazy. So I was like, yeah, let's do it. It was literally like a week before Christmas during COVID, flew out to, Florida and, I fought in front of three people. I think it was literally just the staff. And nobody in the crowd, and you heard everything, every impact, every noise, every time a knuckle hit somebody's face, and it was very surreal and a little crazy and made me a little bit more crazy, and I fell in love with it, and here we are now fighting in front of, you know, 18,000 people, so it's pretty cool.
0: So it went from underground competitions, backyard brawls, to now mainstream events, 18,000 fans.
1: Yes, sir.
0: Has the sport gotten past that stigma it had before as being kind of an underground thing? I think of like the movie Fight Club back in the day with Brad Pitt.
1: Yep. Yeah, I think it has. The whole world knows about it now. You have people from every country and city and state wanting to do it, try it out, and you know, BKFC, we have 1.9 million followers on Instagram. You know, Conor McGregor just announced we signed with Fox yesterday. So it's pretty big now. You know, this is just a start. Soon it will be in front of, you know, 30,000, 40,000 people. So it's just the beginning. We just at the iceberg, the tip of it. And I'm excited, man. I'm excited about the future.
0: We heard Leo earlier talk about just the pain involved and especially the cuts that occur because it's bare knuckle, right? There's no gloves to, mm-hmm. to kind of ease that stress that's placed, you know, when the blows occur. But with regard to that criticism and, you know, the athletes facing a lot of punishment, How do you answer to people that say, hey, this sport's just, this is too brutal. You know, this is just not something that, that people should be doing or watching. What's your response?
1: Yeah, like he said, but, you know, I'm a different type of fighter than Leo. You know, he likes to brawl. I am not a brawler, not by a mile. I am a technician. I like to punch you in the face and move. I do not go in there to have my face looking a different type of way. So I like to come home looking beautiful for my wife, just the same way I left. And so usually that happens. I have not been in bare knuckle where I have been a brawl like that, where I just left bloody. Most I ever had was a small little cut under my eye. Usually I'm doing the damage. So hopefully we keep it that way.
0: Well, on your fighter profile on the BKFC website, it says you grew up fighting on the rough streets of Pembroke, North Carolina. Tell me a little bit more about your upbringing. I understand you started fighting at about the age of 14.
1: Yes, sir. Yeah, I grew up in Pembroke, North Carolina. It's pretty rough. It's still rough. You know, it's a place where everybody knows everybody. But, you know, we have one of the worst crime rates in North Carolina and one of the you know, worst cities in North Carolina. So it's pretty rough. I grew up fighting a lot in the backyard. You know, if you didn't fight, you was getting picked on and talked about. And so, you know, you really had to show who you were to make a name for yourself. And I started boxing when I was young. I'm undefeated as an amateur, and then I'm undefeated as a professional as well in boxing. So have not took no losses there, and hope to keep that undefeated streak going.
0: Josh, we've got a caller on the line, but I want to ask you one more question before we take the call. Your nickname, okay. Preacher Man, where does that come from?
1: I'm a preacher. I love Christ, man. I love God. Christ is number one in my life, and I use my platform on these big stages to be able to tell the world about who Jesus is and what Jesus has done for me. So, you know, My little slogan, my little motto is I baptize you inside or outside the ring. I let you choose. So, yeah, you can get prayed for outside or inside. You let me know. But yeah, I'm a legit preacher, man. I love God. I love Christ and I love fighting. So I use that nickname.
0: Right on, brother. Let's go to the phones. This is Evelyn, who is listening in Albuquerque, New Mexico on radio station KUNM. Auntie Evelyn, she is a relative of mine. Hello, Auntie. How you doing today?
2: Just fine, honey. My question is concerned with history, if it's there. My dad attended Carlisle between 1914 and 1918, when the place closed down. And in his school records, I see that he took boxing classes when he was at Carlisle. And I just was wondering if either of these guys or any of their cohorts or whatever has thought about the historical presence of this kind of fighting in Native society. When my dad, the last speaker you had, when my dad told me about these boxing classes that he took, he showed me exactly the procedure, knock him in the abdomen, the voice, you know, here, the knock the air out of him first, and then hit him under the chin. You know, he had this thing in, and I don't know whether or not those lessons, those boxing classes used gloves or not. I mean, okay. I know nothing about them.
0: All right. Evelyn calling in from Albuquerque, New Mexico. Josh, I want to ask you about that because, I mean, I know that traditional boxing is a long history in Native communities. But what about bare knuckle? What do you know about that in terms of the history of Native people?
1: Just the Native people. You know, we grew up with hand-to-hand. A lot of American tribes practice hand-to-hand combat from the early ages, the early 1900s, late 1800s. So, I think it's something that's just in our DNA period. just to be able to fight. We always had to stick together and fight to, you know, keep our land and our people safe from back then. So I just think it's something that's, you know, in our tribe, from the Lumbee tribe, the Cherokee Nation, Lakota people, just different people like that, different tribes. I just think it's something that is in our DNA, to be honest.
0: Leo Bercier, how about you? What can you tell us about the history of bare knuckle fighting there in Montana, North Dakota, your part of the country?
3: Well, you know, I think that, like Josh had said, I am of the belief that fighting is in our DNA, specifically Native Americans. And I say that because I've fought for a very long time, and I've fought people from all different walks of life, races and religions and creeds and everything else. And the toughest people, bar none, the toughest people that I've ever faced were Native Americans. They were just, they're more durable. They're built for it differently. They're built differently for fighting. So I think it goes back well into our history, long before the settlers ever came to America. You know, Native Americans were fighting to feed their families, mm-hmm. to keep their lands, to be safe, to provide, you know. So I think it goes back historically, long before the settlers were ever here. Native Americans were bare knuckle fighting before anything.
0: Leo, one of the Native fighters that you faced off against was Steve Townsell, Cherokee Nation citizen. You met him in a bare knuckle bout. Do you come across a lot of other Native fighters out there on the tours and in the different bouts you compete in?
3: Surprisingly, not as many as I would think. I know that Steve Townsell and myself were among several of the first that were on the BKFC roster. I think that the majority of the country, Native American boxers, I think that they don't have the direction to get there. It's kind of sad to say, but it's hard for them to get to that next level.
0: Okay. Well, Josh, I want to ask you about getting to that next level, because I know you coach your daughters in boxing and other young people as well. What do you think the benefit is for a young athlete to get into this sport?
1: It's like a rocket, right? Once you get your name out there and people be able to see you, it's easier for you to climb the ladder. I train my daughters, all three of my daughters box. I got a 12-year-old, 10-year-old, 7-year-old, and me and my wife, we got a 2-month-old little boy we just had. So, you know, they all train boxing. That's something in my household. You have to know how to fight. My wife she fought one time. She's 1-0, just to say she did it. My 12-year-old is undefeated. Well, all my kids are undefeated, but my 10-year-old is probably the best one of all of them. She's ranked nationally. So it's pretty cool, man, to see kids that age start, you know, when they start walking and start hitting, putting on gloves and hitting bags, and to see them blossom into something special. So, yeah, it's just about the exposure, to be honest. It's, you know, the more eyes on you, the farther you're going to go, for sure.
0: Okay. But for kids, Josh, you don't recommend bare knuckle, do you? You're talking about traditional fighting.
1: No, it's just strictly boxing. Bare knuckle, I'll wait till you're a grown man. Obviously, we fight, you know, growing up, but the times are a little different than it was back then, as it is now. You know, social media is a big part. So, regular boxing, all my kids is definitely going to box. None of them's going to do bare knuckle. I'm crazy, but I'm not that crazy to let them do it, for sure.
0: All right. Leo, I want to ask you about your nickname, Bushido. And I know that's a Japanese term. It means the way of the warrior. It's part of the samurai moral code. How did you become associated with that?
3: Well, before I started doing any bare knuckle boxing, I competed in mixed martial arts and MMA for a very long time. You know, I ended up with, you know, 40 or 50 pro MMA fights. And I related that to, you know, the martial arts and all the gyms that I would train at. There was always this really heavy martial arts themed philosophy behind them all. And as I started understanding the martial arts more and more, it kind of led back to that, the samurai and the way they conducted themselves in battle. They were warriors, and they had the Bushido code has a lot of things that I find very important, you know, honor, loyalty, humility, you know, those are all things that I like to take into my everyday life. I believe I like to live my life in that manner, so much more than just fighting. I want to be that type of person, you know, a family person, a family man who's honorable, who's honest, who's loyal, you know, faithful. That's how I want to live my life. And that just, as I studied up on the martial arts, that kept coming back to me, and it resonated with me so deeply that I just really adopted that code of honor.
0: Bare knuckle.
3: That's how it came about.
0: Thank you, Leo. We have bare knuckle boxers on the show today, Leo Bercier and also Joshua Oxendine, both sharing their histories of being bare knuckle fighters, what got them into the sport, what it's like getting into the ring and fighting in a bare knuckle bout, how the sport is growing, how it's gaining popularity. It's no longer in backyards and basement underground situations. It's a mainstream sport in some states, and it's gaining a big following. Stay with us. We'll be right back after this short break.
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0: We are glad you're with us today on Native America Calling. I'm Sean Spruce, and we're going to hear now some perspectives about the 150th anniversary of the Battle of Rosebud. Today, commemoration events are being held to remember a significant victory for the Lakota and Cheyenne tribes. 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Joining us now from the Rosebud Sioux Reservation in South Dakota is Wilma Bearshield Robertson. She is a historian, elder, and artisan, and she is Sichanju Lakota. Wilma, welcome to Native America Calling. It's wonderful to have you on the show today.
1: I'm Betty Washte. Were you happy? We have a good day.
0: Thank you, Wilma. Now, 150 years since this Battle of the Rosebud, it's being commemorated today in Montana. Tell our listeners, what is the significance of this battle in the war between Northern Plains tribes and the U.S. government?
1: Well, I feel that our people, for that period of time, there were, you know, we hear of mostly massacres and battles. But at that time, our people were able to participate in the battle, the warfare, and protect the people. And from our point, my understanding, as I was told, is that our people had the knowledge and the attitude that. So that our people live, that was the what they thought of. So, and it would be whatever would take so that our people may live, which is good. My great grandfather was both in the Battle of Rosebud and at the Greasy Grass, Little Bighorn, and he was known as a Kola, which means friend in Lakota to Crazy Horse, and our family. Ended up coming in with Crazy Horse into Fort Robinson. And so I have grown up with all that knowledge, but that the people may live was the look of our people. So, and which I'm glad great grandfather was in those because I'm here today.
0: Mm. Earlier this week, we did a show about the Battle of Greasy Grass, and I'm interested in learning from you, Wilma. How did this victory at the Battle of Rosebud influence the outcome of Greasy Grass?
1: Well, I think, like I said, our warriors, people were always prepared. The women in the village were always prepared to flee. And in the Battle of Rosebud with General Crook, their approach to, I guess I would just outright say eradicating the natives, their approach was to come upon a village where the warriors weren't there, and they could. That's where the massacres would happen. They would overtake the women, children, and elders. And so our people were always ready to, like I said, be prepared for whatever came if they had to flee, if the men weren't there. But in the situation with the Battle of Rosebud, they were Rosebud Creek, they were able to participate in the warfare and protect the village that General Crook and the cavalry and the army were looking for. And so it ended up that they were prepared when the battle at Greasy Grass came. They were prepared and they worked as a team in unison with the Cheyenne and all of the seven council fires of the Lakota. And so they were, it helped them to be prepared always for whatever would come.
0: Wilma, you talked a little bit earlier about your great-grandfather, also Crazy Horse. Who are some other notable warriors from the battle who you would like to mention?
1: Well, of a lot of our relatives, I'm speaking from the Lakota, Teoshpai. Teoshpai means the family, an extended family. And so with the all the relatives at Teoshpai, then there were a number from our area. There were a lot more, but Hollow Horn Bear, Cool Dog. And just a number of our people, descendants that survived the Battle of Rosebud Creek and Little Bighorn. There were a number of our families, Crow Eagle, a number of them that are on that wall that was unveiled in 2012 at the Battle of Little Bighorn. There's a number of our people's names that are all on there. And so, like I said, they worked in unison, you know, to approach protecting the people.
0: Thank you, Wilma. Let's hear part of an interview now with Dr. Leo Kilsback. Kilsback is a Northern Cheyenne historian and professor at the University of Arizona, and he spoke earlier with NAC producer Sol Traverso about a keynote address at an event today in Busby, Montana, remembering the Battle of Rosebud. Here he speaks about the importance of the battle and how he, as a Native historian, has been countering non-Native perspectives.
2: The battle itself represents sort of the end, a real transition, major shift in the timeline of American history, Native American history, I think more than the Little Bighorn Battle, because, you know, everything about it, you know, from its military standpoint, from its location, from the fact that the United States government had already started changing its military tactics to adapt, because they kept losing. They kept losing to Indians. They didn't know how to fight, basically, in the plains. You know, they just didn't have the knowledge. And then you had the Crow and Shoshone scouts who were really influential in protecting them, basically. I mean, it's like they knew how to fight in the plains, and so they were pretty much shifted, you know, I guess reduced the loss on their end, on the United States end. But it reminds everybody about the treaty rights, the rights to the land, and the rights to that natives have of and their way of life that has been altered. And myself, as a Native historian, you know, that's one of the things that I think, in terms of deconstructing history, is kind of what I do. But I think I go deeper. I think decolonizing history is part of the core, I guess, goal for natives, because, you know, you have folks who, you know, for a long time, the history is told from a, you know, mainstream white perspective, and there's always an agenda. There's always a focus on events, specific events. There's always the interaction between the Indians and the United States government. But what about our history without their presence? What does it look like? What is that? And when you extrapolate that knowledge, you get a better understanding of what Indians were thinking like back then, what our old people were thinking back then, and how they made decisions. We didn't just go off into war. We had treaties, we had peace agreements with other tribal nations before the treaty era. And I think once you get an understanding of that mindset of what the Indian thought was, you could understand why they fought the way they did and why there was no time for peace, because all that had already played out. And I think the way that Western or mainstream history likes to try to portray things is that there was just a bunch of, it was the Wild West. Everybody was just fighting. Well, no, that wasn't the case. You had, you know, you had Red Cloud's War before. You had, you know, 20 some odd years earlier, you had the Fort Laramie Treaty. And even 30, 40 years before that, you had treaties, agreements between tribal leaders and the federal government already sitting down and talking about what we want as Native people and what they want as Negroes. And I think this idea of just, you know, no holds barred Wild West has been overly popularized. I think when folks go there, or Cheyennes in particular, we sort of have that sentiment, you know, because we walk the paths every year and we see the landscape, and we know that something great and amazing happened here. And I think it's something that if anybody goes there, they'll get that same sentiment. They'll get that same feeling, because it's not a battle site in the sense that You feel like, a lot of people died here, but you feel like something, it's like a, sacred ground, like something did happen here. And it wasn't just this one event. It's something that, occurred, something's there. I think that's really what, I think from our perspective, what we see, what we share every year when we go out there.
0: That was part of an interview with historian and Northern Cheyenne citizen Leo Kilsback. An extended version of this interview will be available on our website, NativeAmericaCalling.com. We're joined by Wilma Bearshield Robertson, who is on the Rosebud Sioux Reservation in South Dakota. And Wilma, how have you seen the historical narratives change about the Battle of Rosebud?
1: Well, it's that our people could maintain their way of life. And that's what at that time the people felt with the encroaching of the military and the United States. The forts that they built were all put in places that strategically that they could watch over the Indian nations. Even to modern day time here, the forts that they were put in, for example, in eastern South Dakota, Fort Randall, at the Missouri River, they were put forts were put in all the areas of the where the tribes were settled. But the main outlook that I was told from a very young age was that the people wanted to maintain their way of life. Our people, the Lakota people, wanted to maintain their way of life, to be able to hunt, to move. We were nomadic people. And even modern day people say to me, "Well, you travel a lot. You travel all over. You're going." Even when I worked in my way of career and working, I'd have a grant. I'd have to go someplace to give presentations, and people say, "You're traveling all over." But that's our history. I said, "Well, we come from a nomadic people. I enjoy and like the ability to travel." All of going back to that period of time is that our people wanted to maintain our way of life, to hunt, to be able to go where we wanted to the Tongue, to the Powder River, up to the Baja Sapa, our Black Hills, our sacred Black Hills. And we have a lot of sacred sites, those areas, those battlefields. I know I had older relatives and others who would tobacco, they would know all these sites. A lot of that is lost. Say, like we travel from East Reservation, from about where the Missouri River is, to the agency of Rosebud or Pine Ridge. I'd have a grandmother that would stop in the car. She'd have me stop, or my mother, if my mother was driving, and then she would get off and pray. We'd get off and pray, and she would offer tobacco. And the knowledge of a lot of those sites, what happened, are lost now because of some of the elder people. I'm older. I don't consider myself an elder yet, but although I am 73, because it's a certain status when they become an elder. And but the knowledge is what I have, some of the knowledge from an early age, from the grandparents, my grandpa telling me all of that. It even goes back to people seeing something coming from the west, and something shining. And I had an elder tell me a couple of years ago that it was her. They when they An elder tell me a couple of years ago that it was her grandmother that said, and they when they watched, and what came over was the sea. So they talked about all that stuff in an oral way, not a written down, but in an oral way. And subsequently, as a lot of the elder people die, that is lost. But we do consider those battleground areas sacred sites, because people were ready to give their life on both sides. And with what was at the time, they thought maybe it was to eradicate us and on our side, it was to maintain our way of life.
0: And Wilma, young children growing up today there in Rosebud or other reservations in South Dakota, are they learning this history?
1: Well, I hope so. We do have some a school now on the Rosebud that's an immersion approach to education for language and knowledge. But I think part of it, as they've been going now, I think part of it is to include the people that are that know this knowledge, and to include them and to be able to get it documented while, you know, a number of us and so many people with, you know, the pandemic and everything, a lot of our people passed away. And so it's just, to me, I'm feeling doing this interview because I feel that anytime we can talk about our history and the meaning of things like, you know, the battles, like I said, the people had a ability, the warriors had ability to protect the people, whereas, as we know, like Wounded Knee, the massacre, people weren't able to really protect themselves. And so in the battles in that regard, being it was a week before the Little Bighorn, then, you know, it people were ready for anything is what I'm kind of told, you know, even into modern day. You know, you'd be ready for anything is kind of what has been told, that we should live our lives but be prepared for anything. And that's understandable, you know, in anybody's life.
0: Wilma, thank you so much for taking time to share your knowledge with our listeners today. Wilma Bearshield Robertson and also Dr. Leo Kilsback talking today about the Battle of Rosebud. And we also heard earlier from Leo Bercier and Joshua Oxendine, who joined the show as well.
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0: Regresamos a Noticias de Argentina, donde fue despedida Tati Almeida, la luchadora madre de Plaza de Mayo, que pasó décadas buscando a su hijo desaparecido por la dictadura militar. 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
6: From the worlds of politics, arts, and entrepreneurship.
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6: I'm Laura. And this is Laura Flanders and Friends. Welcome.
14: We are sacred people, and we deserve as much equity and respect as any other community.
15: Both Sylvia and Marsha in 1979 used that space to dream beyond what is. What would it be like to go outside and feel safe, to know our value, to not be harassed, to live in our power? No court, no Supreme Court, no police officer, no governor, no president gets to determine how we feel about ourselves.
16: But when Angela Davis was arrested and arrested by the federal government in New York, all the gay people went down and demonstrated in front of the Women's House of Detention to get Angela Davis out of jail, mm-hmm. And we were all in that demonstration for a few days. I mean, in the gay movement, they think we only get into certain gay demonstrations, but it's not true. We get in all kinds of political demonstrations.
9: Did you ever go to any of the ones in Washington?
16: I was just in the one in Washington. I was the one that arranged for free tickets. Free tickets for all poor people that couldn't go to the demonstration.
6: That was Marsha P. Johnson, activist, artist, fashion icon. You may know her now as a participant in the Stonewall Uprising of 1969. You probably wouldn't have heard of her then because of the biases of that time. Indeed, it has taken years for recognition to come for Marsha P., but today we celebrate the publication of a new biography, Marsha, The Joy and Defiance of Marsha P. Johnson, by our guest, Tourmaline. The book traces Marsha's working-class beginnings through to her work with sex workers and street activists in New York to her death in 1992 in circumstances that are still unclear. Was Marsha central to the Stonewall Rebellion? Absolutely. And to the liberation movements that have exploded afterwards. She was also, as Tourmaline writes, larger than life on the stage and in the street. She, quote, offered everyone a clear, resounding answer to the question, what does a greater sense of freedom look like? Her answer, writes Tourmaline, was freedom is me. In these tough times for non-conforming people, I am excited to be joined today by Tourmaline and Queen Jean, who are in many ways carrying Marsha's legacy forward. Tourmaline is a Guggenheim Fellow and Time 100 honoree. Queen Jean, an author herself, is also a New York City-based costume designer and the founder of Black Trans Liberation, an organization that provides food, groceries, and housing resources to the transgender and non-gender conforming community. What has changed and what hasn't since Marsha P. was on the scene? To this special Pride edition of Meet the BIPOC Press, I welcome Tourmaline and Queen Jean. Welcome both. Tourmaline, starting with you, I don't know if you timed it this way, but it seems to me that the release of this book could not have come at a better time, a time when so many are seeking a story of joy and defiance of the sort that this story brings. So thank you for it. And I got to ask you, why Marsha P. Johnson?
15: You know, I have been blessed to be hot on the heels of Marsha P. Johnson's big spirit for nearly 20 years now. I moved to New York City as a 19-year-old in 2002 and soon made my way to the Christopher Street Piers. I joined this group called Fierce. It was a group that was showing up and showing out for queer, trans, gender nonconforming people of color. And so that was my real early entry into organizing. I later joined Chris for Economic Justice and Sylvia Brown Law Project as an organizer. But everywhere I went, people were talking about Marsha P. Johnson. And so I was just taking notes. Who was this brilliant freedom dreamer? Who was this profound organizer? And to me, at every step along the way, in terms of my life path, first as a young person, then as an organizer around healthcare and welfare and housing, then in my art career now in kind of a spiritual place, Marsha's voice has called me along, and it's just been a blessing.
6: Tourmaline says, Queen Jean, that you describe yourself as a spiritual daughter of Marsha. Is that true?
14: Correct.
6: How so?
14: First of all, I just want to say thank you to you both for this opportunity. It just feels so resonant and deeply, deeply profound. I moved here in 2012 into New York, also young and trying to figure it out. Ended up in Washington Square Park, like many people do. Yep. And yeah. Never left, you know. And
15: literally,
14: I went to school. I went to NYU. I graduated, and I really, like many people, trying to find purpose, and realized that my purpose was right there in the summer of 2020. Like soon after I graduated, there was the unfortunate unalivings of George Floyd, Tony McDade, Nina Pop. And that summer continued on record. There was over, 52 trans people, Black trans folks that had been killed, Black and brown trans bodies. And that was a record, right? That on record was a trans person a week that had been unalived by transgender violence, gun violence. And so a coalition started, a coalition and a commitment to community. Every Thursday, we met on the stoop of the right outside of the Stonewall Inn bar, and we held space. We disrupted, And we demanded equity and justice and freedom for all. And that spirit, honestly, continues today. The Supreme Court justice just ruled that the people in Tennessee, the young people, their health care, transgender youth, their health care is now banned. And we know that that sets a precedence for other, there's about 22 other states that have been waiting, right, that are in tow to also create a pathline towards destruction. And so we will be outside in the streets in literally just a few hours. So for me, this is ongoing work. This is my mission's work for freedom, collective freedom, and that centers transgender people. We are sacred people, and we deserve as much equity and respect as any other community. And for me, my mission at Black Trans Liberation has started with feeding people. Everyone needs a place to sit, to eat, and to be loved on, and to be supported, and to be spiritually fortified. And that is who Marsha P. Johnson at her core was. She fortified the people around her. And the stories about how she galvanized, how she merged unions and merged communities together in the name of freedom. And so that is something that I will continue to live by today as a young Black trans woman who is deeply and committed to solidarity work towards a liberating world for Black people in this country, immigrants in this country, asylum seekers, Palestinian families, across the board. We recognize that there's a tax on humanity.
6: It comes up so much, this dichotomy in the life of Marsha P. and in just our lives of joy and violence. And I guess insofar as we're in some ways talking about media coverage and the media treatment of this community, my question to you is, how do you balance those two things? And how do you suggest the journalists think about that balance?
15: Well, it's not unprecedented. You know, I was one of the lead organizers of New York State had a provision that specifically denied transgender nonconforming people health care under Medicaid, and it was repealed in 2014, I was one of the lead organizers who worked around that exclusion for trans and gender nonconforming people to access healthcare that we know keeps us alive. When we have care that we need, our suicidality goes down, our mental health goes up, and we are able to live full and complete lives. One of the most incredible interviews I heard about Marsha P. Johnson took place in 1971 when she was on hormone replacement therapy, and she is reveling. You can hear the gender euphoria in her voice as she describes her body changing in beautiful, blossoming ways. You can hear how alive she is. And so we have been here before, just like in New York State that denied trans and gender nonconforming people access to the healthcare we need. We're seeing it happen in Tennessee. We're seeing it happen in other states. We're seeing the Supreme Court ruling. One page that I take from Marsha's book, though, is that she was in a moment navigating extremely harsh conditions. She wasn't putting a happy face sticker over any of them, but she was looking for relief. And so she moved when she was 18 to Times Square in 1963, when you would be arrested and put in jail as a trans or gender nonconforming person, just going outside and living your truth. What she did was she rented these hourly hotels with her sister, a 13-year-old Sylvia Rivera. Just think about how young some of these people were, right? That were hustling in Times Square because they weren't safe at home. So she rented these hourly hotels, and they would call them hot spring hotels because of whether it was winter, spring, summer, or fall. You know, if you've been in New York in a pre-war building, you can't crack a window and the heat is boiling. But it did provide safety and sanctuary from the realities on the street. And what did they do in those rooms? They dreamed. There's a beautiful interview with Stephen Watson, a Village Voice journalist who talked to both Sylvia and Marsha in 1979, and they both talked about how they used that space to dream beyond what is, to see the harsh conditions for what they were, but to imagine, well, what would it be like to go outside and feel safe, to know our value, to not be harassed, to live in our power. And a beautiful way to move from a place of fear because of harsh conditions and to go to a place of more empowerment is relief. having that space with community. It reminds you, what are you fighting for? That's a really important way to get back to joy. But I keep coming back to joy too, because Marcia knew that these conditions didn't get to determine how she felt about herself. No court, no Supreme Court, no police officer, no governor, no president gets to determine how we feel about ourselves. And so she was creating the conditions to remind herself and each other that we too get to feel beautiful and know our value firmly.
10: 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This time in our monthly feature, Meet the BIPOC Press, we are celebrating the life and legacy of Marsha P. Johnson, one of the key founders of the gay liberation movement after the 1969 Stonewall Uprising. Laura's guests are Queen Jean, a human rights activist, costume designer, and founder of Black Trans Liberation, and Tourmaline, an artist and the author of Marsha, The Joy and Defiance of Marsha P. Johnson. Next, self-described spiritual daughter of Johnson's Queen Jean reflects on how her activism carries forward Marsha's legacy today. Plus, filmmaker Tourmaline reveals some unexpected discoveries from her deep dive into Marsha's life. You can find all of our Meet the BIPOC Press episodes in our archives at lauraflanders.org. 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

0: Queen, how does Marcia's work show up in your work today? She worked on housing, she worked on AIDS, she worked on no end of issues, including policing, as you do.
1: Yes, there is a deep through line of, I would say, alignment, right, and of care, of humanity. And I think to me, to this day, there's a lot of synergy around, as you were saying, around housing justice, sovereignty, and ensuring that people have a place to eat, a place to actually have a safe space, right, to feel human and loved on, in a way that a lot of resources and organizations, they offer 9-to-5, walk in, but there's not actually a designated space for fellowship, and that's what my organization has been committed to. We think about immigration, we think about, of course, the unfortunate ongoing crisis of police brutality, police violence, in a way that I myself has been, a survivor of that. But it doesn't stop me.
0: And I have to remind people, in that very initial reporting on the Stonewall uprising, I think it was the New York Times that ran the headline, 4 policemen hurt in a village raid. Exactly. And the only others who were mentioned were men. Mm-hmm. You didn't hear the women, you didn't hear the non-binary people, you certainly didn't hear about the drag queens, the transvestites, or the trans folks like Marsha P. What did you find in your research was lying there as a surprise even for you?
2: To me, it's so important to remind anyone having a conversation about Stonewall that Marsha was there. And also there were street queens and street kids in the park who were firmly part of the uprising, right? And also Stonewall was a segregated bar. They used to have the backroom bar. David Carter wrote a long text about Stonewall and mentions Marsha, in the footnote by name, saying it's almost undoubtable that Marsha was among the first to start the Stonewall uprising. And yet, because of ableism, people didn't want to, and anti-Black racism and transphobia, people didn't want to credit Marsha with being instrumental in the uprising. And so to me, my research was, profound. I, was able to interview and also read about first encounters of many, many people who saw Marsha taking part in the Stonewall uprising.
0: What about that sense, that question about what's changed and what hasn't in our reporting? You mentioned earlier, we have the kind of housing story over here, and then we have the LGBTQ story over there, or maybe we don't have it at all. This is one of those subjects where our reporting has become very siloed. In terms of the immigration raids that are happening with such audacity right now, where do trans people stand? Where is your community feeling this? And are you able to track what is really going on?
1: This question, it comes at a great time. There is little information that is being really shared, the truth. Ultimately, we know that a lot of trans and queer people, especially here in New York City, that are asylum seekers, that have had to leave other countries from persecution, now find themselves in a place of purgatory. We have community members, trans and queer folks, that are afraid to leave their homes, that are afraid to have gone to work. They can't even go to get a hormone shot because they're afraid. What if ICE is literally outside waiting for us? People are terrified to go to their court dates because of what footage that has been released. Brad Lander, a duly elected city leader, was tackled and violated by ICE agents because he was questioning if they could present a warrant before they took away his constituent. He was holding on to his constituent, right, to bear witness to the process. And so these are the things that our LGBTQI community members who are in this very, very vulnerable place have no line of support because ultimately they are already targeted, right, because we're targeted for our existence. But literally in this moment, people are terrified to leave their homes. And the lawyers and, we understand that there is sanctuary status in New York City, but the powers that be, unfortunately, the current administration, I'll say that, they have ushered in and opened the door for ICE agents and the Homeland Security to desecrate and to attack anyone that they deem will help to build their 3,000-day arrest quota.
0: We mentioned the Scrimeti case at the beginning of this conversation, and that was a case brought by Tennessee parents, parents of trans kids who have now been deemed unworthy of care and denied that care in Tennessee. This is a Supreme Court precedent now that people will be feeling all across the country. What's your advice to those folks, not just in Tennessee, but in this country as a whole, who care, who have trans members in their family, who may be trans themselves, who want to know what they can do?
1: I've been thinking about this all morning. And just of, you know, in about an hour, we'll be taking to the streets with our community in solidarity with the families in Tennessee, but mostly and concurrently to help send a message to everyone in this nation that the system will try and, you know, in this moment have aimed to delegitimize an entire group of people. And if we cannot recognize that this is a pipeline towards destruction, we have seen this happen in the 50s, in the 60s, in the 70s, right, where we identify a group of people as unfit, unworthy. And so we know that that this attack on healthcare is truly a way for them to deny healthcare for all transgender people in this country. And we have seen it happen before in the past. And it feels deeply heartbreaking that we are witnessing this happen again.
0: It does seem historically true and repetitive that in moments of crisis, people shrink their population, shrink their group identity, thinking that maybe they can protect themselves if they get smaller. So we'll just worry about people here. We'll just worry about people like us. We'll just get our laws in place, everything you've just described. What does the story of Marsha tell us about that as a strategy, particularly in a moment right now where there are a lot of people? We just saw Pete Buttigieg take his pronouns out of his resume. And we've seen Gavin Newsom kind of running away from trans rights in sports. This is a moment where we are in a very frightening time for a lot of people, and perhaps they too are feeling a tendency to just shrink a bit. You describe beautifully a scene where people come off the bus at Port Authority or Times Square, and they see an invitation to a certain kind of freedom. All sorts of people in seeing Marsha P. Johnson saw an invitation to a certain kind of freedom. Mm-hmm. And I guess my question to you in all of this is, A, what's changed you in doing this research about Marsha and producing this book? And B, what are you seeing as her invitation to others who might not think that they're part of this community?
2: One thing is, you can't get small enough to make an insecure population feel stable, right? You can't shrink your life to make anyone who is looking for the reason why they are in a hard situation feel better. It's just not going to happen. And so Marsha's lesson is actually what we need to do. The thing that gets us to the solution side of the wave rather than the problem side of the wave is be fully alive, right? Turn the volume up on our lives. And Marsha's life was an invitation to do that. Like I said before, she wasn't slapping happy face stickers on the harsh conditions. She was using those as launching pads to dream beyond what is and ought to and into what ought to be. Queen Jean was at NYU. Marsha took over NYU, right? There's a real powerful connection between Marsha P. Johnson and Queen Jean. Marsha was in the basement of the Student Center in occupation in September of 1970, dreaming up a world where there was literally free childcare alongside free tuition for universities, alongside gender affirming care, alongside not being held in places of incarceration. And so Marsha's freedom dreaming message is profound and so relevant. She's an architect of a movement that's never been more alive. But all of that starts with our determination to turn up the volume of our life and be all of who we are, right? To revel in that. When I talk about joy, I like to remind myself there's no hierarchy, right? It's not better emotion to feel joy and a worse emotion to feel anger or despair. It's all part of the path. And so, you know, just like when you're in a place of fear, an easy place to get relief is righteous indignation and anger and coming together in the midst of a mess of a thing. Marsha knew she had the best clarity in her joy. She had the greatest access to resources to change a problem into a solution in her clarity and in her joy. And so she did that throughout her life. And I think that's an open invitation for all of us to be reveling in what we are defending. What are we fighting for? What is this community about? And I'm so excited to be here and, you know, talking to the legendary Queen Jean, who is day by day by day by day embodying that legacy.
0: Is it true you have Marsha's face on your shoulder, Tourmaline?
2: Yeah, on my heart. I'm sorry. Right here.
0: Oh, yeah. Beautiful. Yeah. Beautiful. Yeah. We're at time. We could continue this conversation, and I hope that we will, but we are at time, and I need to ask you both the question that I ask all of our guests at the end of our episodes, which is, what do you think is the story the future will tell of this moment?
1: The future will say that there was an uprising, a resurgence, of people who said that they will no longer have to audition for empathy, and that society will respect by any means necessary. And that means that we will demonstrate, we will agitate, we will educate, and we will organize so that we have what we need to survive. And as a people, we will have done it, but in the past, our ancestors have done it, and we will continue to model that forward, because what I know to be true is that I desire to have freedom and liberation in this lifetime. I would love to breathe an air, right? I can smell the aroma of liberation, and I smell it and I feel it every time I'm with my community, I'm with my people. We are truly in deep, deep joy, right? As Tourmaline has beautifully, powerfully articulated, we are in this place where we feel so powerful and unstoppable. And that is what I believe this future. Oh my God, the people are calling me now. It's time to go. But that is what I believe that I hope that people will say about this moment in particular.
2: I think that the future will tell that we were found ourselves yet again in the midst of a mess of a thing with undeniably harsh conditions. And yet we tuned to our profound knowing that we can turn out a problem into a solution by coming together and reveling with each other, by moving in clarity, by getting the solutions together, and by demanding the world understand that we're powerful people, we're beautiful people, and we deserve to be fully alive.
0: Tourmaline, the book is Marsha, The Joy and Defiance of Marsha P. Johnson. It is out now. Thanks for joining us.
2: Thank you.
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8: So welcome to tonight's event. Bienvenidos a todos.
9: So welcome to tonight's event. I want to let you know that we're on very special land. In this community, we have fighters, warriors working to get clean water.
7: You're listening to the voice of Susana De Anda. She's the co-founder and executive director of an organization called Community Water Center.
9: But more than anything, we have a community of love, compassion, and unity. Tonight, we're here to celebrate that.
7: Community Water Center is based in the San Joaquin Valley of California, which people sometimes call the Central Valley. And today, they're celebrating the Day of the Dead, specifically in the town of East Arosi. I was part of a group invited by Community Water Center to witness today's event because they wanted more people to know about what's going on with the water in East Arosi.
9: They want to give you some words of inspiration and also remember their ancestors that maybe aren't with us anymore, but are here in spirit.
7: On the Day of the Dead, you honor your ancestors who for one night are able to walk through the curtain of the afterlife to visit the people that they once loved. So from the stage, Susana calls out the names of the people that they've lost over the years.
9: I invite you to go and honor our ancestors at the altar we have behind us.
8: Los altares que tenemos al fondo. Teresa de Anda. Jesús Quevedo.
7: What's unique about this particular Day of the Dead event is that they're specifically honoring the activists that the town of East Arosi has lost during its long struggle for clean drinking water.
8: Jesús Quevedo. Jesús Quevedo. Teresa de Anda.
7: For about 20 years, this town and some of the neighboring ones have been living with water highly contaminated with nitrates.
9: For this, I want to call up the members who are here with me.
7: And over that time, many of the activists who once fought for the area to get clean water have passed away.
10: And the saddest thing about the situation is that many families are getting sick and dying. My wife died last year from cancer. It's not hereditary. It's for some reason. It's because we've been drinking contaminated water for 11 years.
7: That's Cristobal Chavez. He's a member of Community Water Center.
10: So now we know we can't use that water to drink or cook. And that's the sad situation. I lost my wife, and she's there on the altar table.
7: And his wife, like many of the names spoken out loud that day, was also an organizer. One of their focuses were laws that could change the water situation in the Central Valley.
11: Nora también fue una de las que fuimos a las marchas a Sacramento y...
10: Nora was also one of those people who went to the marches in Sacramento so that Gavin Newsom could sign SB 200. And we are still in the fight, supporting Community Water Center.
7: We're taking a look at East Arosi's long struggle for clean water. It's just one of hundreds of failing water systems across California, most of them in the Central Valley and in poor farmworker communities just like this one.
9: Clean water is a human right, and it should never be a privilege. Do you agree? Clean water is a what? A human right, not a privilege. Clean water is what? A human right, not a privilege.
7: By looking at East Arosi's water struggle, we can begin to understand the roadblocks California has to face if it wants to provide clean, safe drinking water to all of its residents. Because this isn't just a story about policy. California can't just pass the right laws, it also has to ensure a way to implement them in the poorest of places where residents are already struggling with infrastructure and access and local governance is underfunded. The right laws might be sliding into place for East Arosi, but by themselves, they're just not enough. Stay tuned, all that and more coming up.
8: Teresa de Anda, María Elena Orozco, María Elena Orozco, María Elena Orozco. Gracias, gracias.
12: Bueno, nosotros aquí, esta agua que está aquí.
13: This water here, well, it looks very clear, as you can see, but this water is full of nitrates.
12: Esta agua está llena de nitratos.
7: Our story today starts with Berta Diaz Ochoa, who's lived in Easter Rossi with her family for 24 years. She's a farm worker, like many in this small town in Tulare County.
12: La mayoría de la gente de la comunidad de Easter Rossi es de bajos recursos.
13: The majority of people in this community of Easter Rossi are low income. Also, a lot of elders live here. Almost 90% are farm workers.
12: Casi el 90% de personas son campesinos.
7: Easter Rossi is smack in the middle of dozens of sprawling orchards packed into dry, hard dirt, which doesn't even seem like it's capable of bearing fruit. In much of the Central Valley, water is earmarked for sustaining the crops, not the people.
12: Yo trabajo en la agricultura, de todo lo que es cítrico.
13: I work in agriculture, in the citrus industry. My work is with mandarins, oranges, lemons, and mineola, all the citrus.
12: Todo lo que es cítrico.
7: And Berta also has a daughter who works in the fields with her mother.
12: Ella siempre anda conmigo.
13: She's always with me.
14: Todos los días. Ayudándole a
15: helping with the other workers, telling them don't leave the fruit on the ground, on the trees, don't leave your work tools behind.
14: Que no dejen picos.
7: On one of my trips out to Easter Rossi, Berta had agreed to walk me around her house and her yard to show me what it's like living with water that's so polluted it could kill you, but so transparent it looks like glass.
12: Nos enteramos desde el 2000.
13: We found out in 2000, since 2000, but they say it's been a while since the water wasn't drinkable.
12: Otro tiempo más atrás que el agua no servía, pero digo, si había años atrás que no servía.
13: But for me, if it's been a while since the water has been polluted, I think it's irresponsible that they never told us until women who were pregnant here started to have miscarriages.
12: Abortar, a perder sus bebés, las señoras que estaban embarazadas aquí.
7: She's able to use the water from the tap for a few things.
12: Con esa agua contaminada nos bañamos.
13: With this contaminated water, we bathe. With this contaminated water, we wash our dishes. We do all the household chores with this contaminated water.
14: Los dientes.
12: Lavamos los dientes.
13: We brush our teeth with contaminated water because we don't have another solution.
12: Porque no nos queda otra solución.
7: But they definitely can't drink it. For drinking water, they depend on water bottles, which are delivered through a program funded by the California State Water Resources Control Board. And we're going to hear from them a little later on in the show about how they're funding water access. So, for example, if Berta wants to make a cup of coffee...
12: Tenemos que agarrar el agua en botella. Estas son las botellas que nos traen a nosotros.
13: We have to bring these water bottles in. These are the bottles that they deliver to us. These are 5-gallon bottles. They leave us only 5 bottles of 5 gallons.
12: 5 botellas de 5 galones.
7: Which means that each household receives 25 gallons of water every other week.
12: Ahora nos quedan...
13: Now we have left... I have them outside.
7: And you could have 2 people in your house or 10, but you still receive the same ration.
12: Ahorita nomás tengo... Son 2 botellas que me quedan.
13: Right now, I have 2 bottles left.
12: Me van a traer el agua.
13: They're going to bring me water. They're going to deliver water on the 8th of November.
12: Hasta el día 8 de noviembre.
7: I spoke with Berta on November 3rd, and maybe 5 days doesn't seem like a long time when she has 2 bottles left, but as an experiment, if you're listening at home, fill up a 5-gallon container one day and slowly use it for all of your drinking needs. You know, I tried this after I visited Berta, and it lasted me a little over half a day. And I'm just one person, not an entire family. Berta, remember, also works outside in the fields under the sun, so she needs a lot more water than I do on a normal day.
12: Cuando hace calor, se consume tan solo por persona.
13: And when it's hot, for only one person, we need 6 to 8 bottles of water per day.
12: Yes, 8 botellas de agua por día.
16: The stories that I hear from local residents about the realities of living off of bottled water is just the trade-offs that they have to make every day between using that water to rinse their produce, or should they use it to drink with, or should, you know, it's sort of like a daily rationing practice.
7: That's Janaki Anaga. She's a lawyer and the director of advocacy with Community Water Center. We heard from their executive director during the Day of the Dead event. Community Water Center helps towns in the San Joaquin Valley organize for clean drinking water. So the valley has a lot of pollutants in the water, but the main problem in East Arosi is that nitrate Berta Diaz was talking about.
16: And that's a result of local agriculture, like dairies and synthetic fertilizer that runs off of the local orchards, concentrating in drinking water sources.
7: Nitrate is a chemical that helps boost the amount of nitrogen available to plants, which helps them to create protein. Since there's a limited amount a plant can usually absorb, normally there's a limit to how fast they can grow and even where they can grow. Artificial fertilizers, however, accelerate plant growth by flooding them with nitrogen in a water-soluble form called nitrate. It can force plants to grow in soil that's not really suited for them, and it's also not good for humans to consume.
16: Nitrate is an invisible and scentless compound that in certain quantities can result in inhibiting oxygen moving through your body. So in very small children and infants, this can be fatal. In adults, and particularly among pregnant women and people who are immune compromised, it's incredibly detrimental. And it also is connected to a higher risk of cancer.
7: There weren't any medical studies on East Arosi that I could find, and it's also difficult to pinpoint water as the cause of many of the diseases present in the Central Valley. The area has been plagued by environmental racism for decades, so it's hard to know if it's the refineries or heavy industry or the smog or the fertilizers. But a 2001 study found that low-income communities with high levels of nitrate in the water had twice the incidence of thyroid cancer. And it's not just nitrate that small towns in the Central Valley have to worry about. Depending on their location, there are a slew of chemicals they'll have to contend with. There's problems with arsenic, which occurs naturally, but also leaches into the groundwater as runoff from industrial and agricultural sources. There's hexavalent chromium, natural but also industrial runoff, which is highly carcinogenic, and 1,2,3-TCP, which is a chemical that used to be used in pest control that is now banned, but lingers in the groundwater in agricultural towns. It's also carcinogenic and damages the liver. A study in 2019 by the Environmental Working Group discovered that drinking the tap water in California could contribute to 15,500 cases of cancer in the state. And most of that unsafe water is concentrated in the Central Valley. It's a catch-22 for most of its residents. Many people work in the very industries that are slowly killing them, like Berta and her neighbors.
14: Hay niños que están muriendo. Hay personas de todas las edades que están muriendo por todos los químicos.
13: There are people of all ages dying because of the chemicals that they're releasing. And we don't have any other solution other than to go to work in the fields every day.
14: No más de que ir a trabajar al campo.
7: I asked Berta if she thought that the big agricultural companies should pay to clean up the water in the Central Valley, since they're the ones that polluted it in the first place.
14: Deberían. Pero yo sé que no lo van a hacer.
13: They should, but I know they're not going to. Why? Because that's how they make money. And to them, we're only farm workers. In reality, as a farm worker here, we feel as if the only thing that's important is that we harvest the crops.
14: Uno como campesino siente uno que a ellos lo único que les importa es que uno saque la cosecha.
7: She feels like they don't have much of a choice. They're immigrants, and as far as their work goes, they're replaceable.
13: Maybe once we're sick, they will no longer need us because they claim there will always be more workers.
7: And it's not just the drinking water that Berta is struggling with.
14: Sí, hemos tenido muchos problemas.
13: We've had a lot of problems with the sanitation.
14: Aquí en esta área de aquí, así, está el pozo de la fosa séptica.
13: Here in this area is the septic tank.

0: Part of the problem is that the people who are supposed to service the sanitation in this area often just don't do it.
1: We hear dozens of residents come and tell us they've never had their septic tank pumped, even despite calling and trying to get through, that they have had to do it themselves and pay. There have also been several instances where the infrastructure has failed due to poor operation and maintenance, and sewage has backed up into people's homes, into their bathtubs and their sinks, and into their backyards, and this has happened on a couple of occasions.
2: Yo creo esto se debería de ser viral.
3: I believe that this should be viral because it's a very critical situation what we're living with here in this community. And like I said, it's a beautiful community, very peaceful. But even though it's peaceful, we can also see the seriousness of the situation with our water.
2: Pero así como está de pacífica, también podemos ver la gravedad que hay con nuestra agua. Y
3: we also deserve a better life, a dignified one, like all human beings.
2: Dignamente, como todos los seres humanos.
0: There's a common issue across the Central Valley that Berta pointed out to me. The city next to East Arosi is called Arosi, and it does have clean water. Berta told me she could point to the boundary between the two towns right from her house.
2: Para allá, para el pueblo. Una milla de East Arosi a Arosi.
0: 1 mile of difference, yet Arosi has water and East Arosi doesn't. They're both small towns with farm workers, both surrounded by agriculture. So why does one town have clean water and the next town over doesn't? Well, to understand, we need to learn a little bit more about California geology and how poverty plays into who gets water and who doesn't. Stay tuned, there's a lot more coming up.
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0: Welcome back to Making Contact. If you're just joining us, we're talking about water access in East Arosi, a small town in the San Joaquin Valley of California. And in the first half, we visited the house of Berta Diaz Ochoa to see what it was like to live without clean drinking water and to have sewage back up through the pipes and into your house. And so to start us off in the second half, I wanted to know why some towns in California are so polluted while others are not. And for that, I visited a nonprofit called Self-Help Enterprises at their offices in Visalia.
5: So how was the drive?
6: It was long.
5: Yeah, I know.
6: There was a little bit of traffic, but it was mostly just
0: I learned about Self-Help Enterprises because they're actually in charge of delivering those 5-gallon jugs of water to people like Berta in East Arosi. But that's not the only thing that they do. Here's Jesse Snyder, their Director of Community Development.
5: We were founded in 1965. We serve the San Joaquin Valley, which is 9 counties, and the foothills and surrounding areas in those counties.
0: So that includes Tulare County and towns suffering from polluted water like Cutler, Early Mart, Seville, Sultana, and East Arosi. Self-Help Enterprises didn't start out working on water.
5: We do a lot of affordable housing. We started off building houses and quickly realized that infrastructure is a really critical part of a healthy community. So we started working in the 70s to help secure that.
0: The organization uses money from the state of California to help small communities build out water infrastructure by guiding them through project management and complex grant procedures for things like pipes, treatment, and wells. And when it comes to clean water, the most critical piece of infrastructure is a productive well. But it's almost impossible to know what kind of water you have until you break ground. Here's Jesse.
5: Aquifers are not neat, tidy layer cakes. They are messy. And there's all these different things going on that we literally cannot see, right? Like, we don't have ground-penetrating vision.
0: A lot of communities on the coast of California get their water from reservoirs and snowmelt. Those are easy to track at a glance because they're above ground. But the Central Valley has to rely on aquifers, which is water held in rocks deep underground.
5: So we don't know exactly where plumes of contamination are, and we don't know where they might go over time. So every time we drill a well, I mean, I have to say, it's a little bit of a crapshoot. You really don't know what you're going to get.

0: until you get it.
1: Easterosi isn't totally unique in this way. There are about 400 failing water systems in California, almost all of them in poor, rural communities. And as climate change increases drought, and agriculture continues to pull from those ancient aquifers underneath the state, and continues to pollute, those systems become more vulnerable.
0: And when you are a small, disadvantaged community that's maybe, what, 2-3 acres in size, those 2-3 acres are what you've got to work with.
1: In a bigger, richer town, if you dig a well and it's polluted, you can try digging another one a few miles away, hoping that you'll find clean water. Then you can ship that clean water in, mix it with the polluted water, and lower the overall concentration of something like nitrate.
2: Because it's mostly about concentration.
0: Because it's mostly about concentration, exactly. And we have different contaminant levels in different sources, right? So there might be a well over, you know, on the east side of town that's high in nitrates, but low in arsenic. Maybe there's a well on the other side of town that is higher in arsenic, but low in nitrates. When you bring those together, if you blend them strategically and scientifically, you can actually come out with a product that meets both standards.
1: But if you're a poor, small, unincorporated town,
0: you're not going to be able to drill a well 20 miles away and pipe that water in. That's not how it works when you're a small water system. That might be how it works in like really big federal and statewide projects, but it does not work that way when you're a small water system. You're stuck with what you've got under your feet.
1: Easterosi, for example, has 2 wells, and they're both contaminated. In the summer, they're almost completely dry, and the concentration of chemicals reaches incredibly dangerous levels. And technically, even if they can't dig a new well very far away, they could try to dig deeper to access potentially cleaner water lower in the aquifer, but that's also not an option.
2: And I'm guessing drilling a well is pretty expensive.
0: Absolutely it is. So a new public drinking water well, I mean, is easily north of $1 million these days. $1.2 million feels like a recent cost estimate I've seen. But if you think about a well having useful life of, let's say, 30 to 40 years, 40 years is a pretty good assumption, and you try to spread that $1 million over 30, 40, 50 customers over 40 years, forget it. I mean, that right there, you're done. That well is unaffordable.
1: This is a reason that small, poor, rural communities really suffer so much more from a lack of clean drinking water. They just don't have the tax base to create new infrastructure. They can't ship clean water in, they can't dig deeper in search of it. And it's not just water. Easterosi is having sewage problems, as we mentioned. It also doesn't have sidewalks in some places. All of the street lamps don't function. It just doesn't have the money.
0: So, you know, if you drill and you find nitrate, well, you might just be stuck with that until another 100 years goes by and you can save up enough money for a new well, or you access public funding to drill it.
1: And that's actually why the situation in Easterosi is changing, because now there is public funding available. In 2012, California declared water access a human right. It was the first state in the nation to do so, and is actually setting aside funds to fix its failing water systems in small towns where water access is the most dire. And there were a few new laws, but the primary one is called SAFER, or SB200, which stands for Safe and Affordable Funding for Equity and Resilience. It was an important victory for many of the Easterosi organizers who often went to Sacramento to lobby for it. SAFER sets aside $130 million per year through 2030 just for water.
0: One of the things that was really unique about SAFER, it does pay for infrastructure, so pipes in the ground, wells, treatment plants.
1: And with these new funds, California has decided that there's an easy solution to Easterosi's water issues. A study in 2018 pointed out that 80% of the communities that don't have water are less than 1 mile away from communities that do have water. That's the case for Easterosi.
3: Well, so one of the primary tools we have, and this is one of the tools that we're using in the case of Easterosi, is what we call consolidation, which means joining two water systems together.
1: That's Andrew Altavoet, Assistant Deputy Director of the State Water Resources Control Board, which is the government entity helping fund water delivery to Easterosi. The board has facilitated over 100 consolidations across California. Consolidating water systems can mean a lot of things, combining billing or administration, for example.
3: And then in this case, what we would call physical consolidation, where you're actually connecting pipes together.
1: The state plans to pay for or reimburse all of the expenses involved in laying new pipes, digging new wells, connecting all of the infrastructure between the two towns. It just has to get the town of Varosi to agree.
3: And in most cases, most of our consolidations are voluntary.
1: The state can also allow bigger administrative systems to take over smaller ones to help with things like billing and bureaucracy while the consolidation is taking place. That's also been ordered for East Varosi.
3: So in this case, Tulare County is the administrator. So we're paying Tulare County to help to run the East Varosi system and to bring them into the consolidation with Varosi.
1: All of this means that East Varosi is finally, after 20 long years, on the verge of being able to turn on their taps and drink water flowing out of it without fear of getting cancer. The next time I went back to East Varosi for the second Day of the Dead event, the community was celebrating its newfound victory. We're back in East Varosi early on a November night, and I watch a young boy place marigolds on the base of an altar the community has built near the front of the gathering. It's a chilly night, but it's a respite from the heat I experienced when I visited in the summer.
4: This year we kept it a little bit more low-key. We thought we could just do, you know, more information, still do a remembrance, and just share bread and chocolate, hot chocolate, with the residents.
1: Janaki Anaga from the Community Water Center updates the residents on their recent win.
5: Muchos de ustedes saben que estamos aquí cerca a la ciudad de Varosi o el distrito de Varosi.
6: Many of you know that we are here close to the city of Varosi or the district of Varosi. And at the end of 2026, we're going to connect the pipes from here in East Varosi to Varosi.
5: De aquí de East Varosi a Varosi.
1: But this is not the end of the story for East Varosi. And the next episode, why is East Varosi's water solution taking so long, even with the proposed consolidation and available state funds? It's because Varosi and East Varosi are unincorporated towns, and their water is overseen by boards, or what's called a utility district. They're supposed to advocate for their communities, fight for clean water, make sure septic tanks get cleaned. But in a very counterintuitive way, this type of democratic local governance via utility districts has actually been a huge barrier to California implementing water equity. You can find out more next week, and until then, visit us online at radioproject.org. I'm Salima Hamarani, and thanks for listening to Making Contact.

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0: Welcome to Between the Lines, presenting news and analysis of critical issues affecting our communities, the nation, and the world. I'm Scott Harris. This week we present Jennifer Lowenstein, former Associate Director of Middle Eastern Studies at the University of Wisconsin-Madison, who assesses the recent announcement that the U.S. and Iran reached an agreement to extend peace talks by 60 days. Ofer Naiman, a Jewish-Israeli anti-apartheid peace activist who discusses declining support for Israel's Prime Minister Benjamin Netanyahu as most Israelis continue to back the government's violent repression of Palestinians. And William Hartung of the Quincy Institute for Responsible Statecraft, who examines growing concern about the Trump Pentagon's unregulated adoption of artificial intelligence in military applications. But first, we begin with a summary of some of the week's underreported news stories.
1: As Iran, the Persian Gulf, and Lebanon have been consumed by the U.S.-Israeli war, life in Syria is slowly returning to normal after a 15-year-long brutal civil war. Damascus and surrounding areas now have round-the-clock electricity. Young people talk about starting new businesses. However, as the Christian Science Monitor reports, amid the peace, Syria is now facing growing pains, including inflation, an unequal distribution of opportunity, and the devastation of decades of dictatorship that led to a civil war that killed between 350,000 and 650,000 people. Many challenges remain. Job creation is slow, and large-scale reconstruction has yet to begin. Gulf countries have pledged billions of dollars in investment, but help from Western governments has yet to arrive. Yasser al-Mashal, vice dean of the Faculty of Economics at Damascus University, said, "The economy may be improving statistically, while ordinary citizens experience little immediate improvement in their daily lives. The current situation is a troubling paradox." A new labor-based nonprofit called Union Now will give the labor movement new tools to support striking and fired workers, including putting funds directly into the pockets of striking union members. Union Now's first funding targets will include nationwide organizing drives at companies including Amazon, Delta Airlines, and Starbucks. The project, supported by Vermont Senator Bernie Sanders and New York City Mayor Zoran Mamdani, is the brainchild of Sarah Nelson, International President of the Association of Flight Attendants, CWA. In April, a major fundraising drive was launched to create a fund to support workers who want to organize but can't because of financial constraints. Grant applications will be available for nationwide labor projects. Just 10% of U.S. workers belong to a union. Yet 70% of Americans support labor unions, a figure that's held steady for years in various polls. One of the founders of Union Now, former AFL-CIO organizing director Richard Benzinger, said, quote, "You have this combination, a perfect storm of anger among young people, economic hopelessness, and a huge amount of popularity for unions among the population." He maintains, "Trump has created such a climate of anger in young people that it fuels organizing." Two progressive candidates are running to unseat New York State Comptroller Thomas DiNapoli in the June 23rd Democratic primary election. The comptroller is responsible for fiscal oversight and management of the massive state budget, pension funds, and procurement. The position may sound tedious, but its influence is immense. The state budget alone tops $250 billion. DiNapoli, who's been in office since 2007, faces Raj Goyal, an attorney, a former Kansas state legislator, and co-founder of a legal technology company. The other candidate, Drew Warshaw, is a lifelong New Yorker and former co-CEO of Enterprise Community Partners, a national nonprofit affordable housing developer. Both candidates have committed to leverage New York's pension fund to build affordable housing across the state. Goyle has pledged to improve energy affordability, divest the $300 billion New York State Common Retirement Fund from fossil fuel companies, international bonds, including Israeli bonds, and surveillance company Palantir. This week's news summary was compiled by Bob Nixon. For Between the Lines, I'm Anna Manzo.

0: For the 39th time this year, Donald Trump took to social media on June 14th to announce that the U.S. and Iran were close to finalizing a memo of understanding to end the U.S. war against Iran that was launched with Israel on February 28th. The memo, scheduled to be signed in Geneva, Switzerland on June 19th, will extend a ceasefire for another 60 days, during which time all sides will negotiate the details of a final agreement to permanently end the conflict. Although the specific framework of the deal has not been made public, Iranian and U.S. officials have leaked conflicting accounts of what's in the agreement. Those points include the U.S. lifting its naval blockade of Iranian ports in exchange for Iran reopening the Straits of Hormuz to global commercial traffic. While Iran says the U.S. will end economic sanctions and release $24 to $25 billion in frozen Iranian assets during the 60-day negotiation window, the U.S. says those outcomes depend on Iran's agreement to restrict its nuclear program, limit its missile arsenal, and curb support for regional allied militia groups. Iranian officials maintain that the peace deal with the U.S. requires Israel to withdraw its forces from Lebanon, where it occupies 20% of the country, after it launched attacks against Hezbollah in March that have killed more than 3,000 people. Your reporter spoke with Jennifer Lowenstein, former Associate Director of Middle Eastern Studies at the University of Wisconsin-Madison. Here she examines what we know about the agreement framework to extend peace talks by 60 days.
1: It's a good thing if countries are not dropping bombs on each other. So that in the most abstract sense, I do think it's a good thing. But there are good grounds for the skepticism that is going around. If you do look at the memorandum of understanding, the few items that have been leaked are very good for Iran and not good for the United States. I think we have to view this as a U.S. loss. I think it's a deserved loss, considering we started the war and we started it for no good reason. But the skepticism remains, and part of that is, in my view, the biggest part of that has to do with Lebanon. And that is because I don't see either the Netanyahu government or any government that comes in after him, if he's not reelected, honoring the parts of that agreement that have to do with Lebanon. And in fact, there have already been ceasefire violations, not major ones, but enough to cause many people to raise their eyebrows and to say, you know, what's going on here? So I think that the U.S. and Iran do want to stop pounding each other. And again, I would stress that Iran was the one attacked. We were the aggressors, and aggression is the supreme international war crime, as Justice Robert Jackson said at the Nuremberg tribunals. So there are good reasons to be glad, but there are also many reasons to be skeptical. And we have to understand that this is not a peace agreement. This is a memorandum of understanding that has only 60 days in which some of the really thorny issues are supposed to be decided and agreed upon. So we have yet to see whether that comes to pass.
0: There's a lot of skepticism about Israel and its compliance with whatever peace agreement comes out of this, even over these next 60 days where the ceasefire has been extended. But what do you think Netanyahu's goal is in Lebanon in terms of the attacks on both Hezbollah, but also the civilian infrastructure, even the capital city of Beirut?
1: Right. And I just returned from Beirut, so I have an especially personal experience of having been there. I think what Israel's goals in Lebanon are will depend very much on how serious Trump wants this to be the end of the war. Because if Netanyahu and the government, and I want to add that at least 80% of the Israeli public supports Israel in Lebanon, supported the Iran war, etc., support what Israel's been doing in the Gaza Strip. If Trump is serious about ending hostilities on all fronts, he's going to have to exert an awful lot of pressure on Netanyahu to stop doing what it's doing in Lebanon. Already today, we had Netanyahu and Katz, the defense minister, saying quite bluntly that they had no intention of withdrawing from the occupied zone in South Lebanon, that where they are. And of course, Hezbollah responded today with a letter to the Israelis and to everyone else who read it, that they're not going to accept that. Basically, Hezbollah will continue to defend Lebanon as long as Israel is occupying it. But Israel does not want to relinquish its goals of doing what it's doing in Lebanon. And even though that is advertised as trying to destroy Hezbollah, I don't believe that is ultimately Israel's goal. Because what it wants more than anything else is to turn Lebanon into another Syria, a nation that is weak, demilitarized, divided, bordering on internal chaos, especially in Lebanon, if there's any kind of civil war that results from, you know, the various factions of the government not being on the same page with each other. That's what Israel wants. It doesn't want to destroy Hezbollah because that would get rid of the main source of destabilization as far as the Maronite and Sunni sect are concerned. So what it wants is to weaken Hezbollah enough that it ceases to be a kind of deterrent power to Israel, but that it continues functioning as a destabilizing and divisive force within Lebanon. Right. And that's what Israel wants.
0: That was Jennifer Lowenstein, former Associate Director of Middle Eastern Studies at the University of Wisconsin-Madison. Find more news and commentary on the U.S.-Iran peace talks by visiting our Between the Lines website at btlonline.org. With almost daily missile and drone strikes, Israel has continued to ignore the so-called ceasefire in Gaza that was supposed to take effect last October. The government under Prime Minister Benjamin Netanyahu has taken control of more and more of Gaza's territory, expanding towards 70% of the enclave, which before the latest war was already the most densely populated area in the world. Israel severely limits the supply of food allowed into Gaza as it prevents construction materials from entering the territory. Since the October 7, 2023 Hamas attack on Israel, violent Israeli settlers, protected and sometimes abetted by members of the Israeli Defense Forces, what Palestinians call the Jewish Occupation Force, have killed 1,200 West Bank residents, arrested many more, and stolen Palestinian land and livestock. The stated aim of both the settlers and the Netanyahu government is to expand Israeli settlements throughout the West Bank and prevent the establishment of an independent Palestinian state. The government now permits small Jewish settlements to be set up across the territory, outposts even previous Netanyahu governments declared illegal. Between the Lines' Melinda Tuhu spoke with Ofer Naiman, an anti-Zionist Jewish Israeli citizen and a supporter of the International Boycott, Divestment, and Sanctions Movement targeting Israel, founded by Palestinian civil society. Here he assesses the likely results in Israel's upcoming October election amid the Gaza genocide, escalating settler violence in the West Bank, and the corruption charges Netanyahu faces in Israeli courts.
2: We're getting closer to the elections, and it seems very likely that Netanyahu will lose. The opposition is sort of consolidating itself. I mean, the guy who will probably be prime minister is Naftali Bennett. He is atrocious, so there's no hope in that sense, but we should prepare for a future here under centrist and even liberal Zionism. So rather than having a right-wing and far-right government, we're going to have a centrist government with some liberal Zionists. It's not really better for those who are opposed to Israel's ongoing genocide in Gaza, and I know that there will be many attempts by senior Western politicians to legitimize the future centrist government and basically say, okay, now we should not apply any sanctions. There's a new government in Israel. You know, let's give politics a chance. Beyond the prospect of a change of Netanyahu moving out, we're still facing the crisis. Basically, there is an ongoing war, US-Israeli war on Iran, and an ongoing Israeli genocide in Gaza, an ongoing genocide of crimes against humanity by Israel in Lebanon, and in the West Bank, ongoing ethnic cleansing by groups of armed settlers and the IDF trying to uproot Palestinian communities, which Israel is looking to annex, and they're trying to forcibly remove as many Palestinians as possible.
3: Ofer Nyman, I know that the majority of Jewish Israelis support what Netanyahu's government is doing regarding its treatment of Palestinians in Gaza and the West Bank, and a significant number think the treatment isn't even harsh enough. At the same time, I know a lot of Israelis are opposed to Netanyahu and want to see him lose the next election. Can you flesh all that out a little bit?
2: Yeah, opposition to Netanyahu does not mean opposition to Israel's apartheid and genocide. And there are quite a few Israelis who are sick of Netanyahu because of his corruption, and even because there's no future with Netanyahu from their perspective. He is constantly waging these wars and crimes of aggression, in part in because of his personal circumstances. He is on trial now for corruption, and he's also facing an arrest warrant by the International Criminal Court in The Hague. And I think it has become quite clear to many Israelis that with Netanyahu, the prospects are more war, including Lebanon and Syria. It's also beyond his own legal problems. Regarding his own coalition, it's a way for him to consolidate his far-right coalition with people like Ben-Gvir and Smotrich, the messianic right-wing, far-right. And I think that many Israelis are tired of this. So it's never, for most Jewish Israelis, it's not about sympathy, empathy, or solidarity with Palestinians. For example, 82% of Israeli Jews support the ethnic cleansing of Gaza, basically violently deporting Palestinians elsewhere. 82% of Jewish Israelis. 56% would like to see Israeli Arabs, that would be Palestinian citizens of Israel, being kicked out. 56%. And nearly half, 47%, support killing all Palestinian Gazans in cities captured by the IDF. You don't move on by simply removing Netanyahu. We'll still have Israel occupying more than half of Gaza and committing atrocities in Gaza. We're still going to have, I mean, not so sure about that, but Israel will probably try to still remain in parts of Lebanon and definitely continue bombing Lebanon. So the problems run deeper than Netanyahu, but for many Israelis, especially the liberals, they want to move on and focus on, rebuilding Israeli society and Israel after all that happened. They support the IDF, the Israeli military, in its ongoing violence. And this is unlikely to change unless America or, international circumstances force Israelis into a reckoning. And I think that's coming, but it's going to take time.
0: That was Ofer Nyman, an anti-Zionist Jewish Israeli citizen and a supporter of the BDS movement. Find more news and analysis on Israel's upcoming election and escalating violence in the West Bank by visiting our Between the Lines website at btlonline.org.

0: The world is quickly being forced to come to grips with the advances made in artificial intelligence and the predicted impact this evolving technology will have on both our work and social lives. AI is rapidly transforming the workplace, with major corporations adopting its use to automate tasks previously performed by humans. With much uncertainty about AI's future, many workers today are worried about losing their jobs or that automation will make their education and skill set obsolete. Beyond general unease about how AI will change our lives, there's growing concern about U.S. Defense Secretary Pete Hegseth's goal of transforming America's military to become an AI-first fighting force. Critics warn that without regulation and controls, deploying autonomous weapon systems without human oversight could evade safeguards, risking accidental targeting of civilians and unintended escalation of conflicts. Your reporter spoke with William Hartung, senior research fellow at the Quincy Institute for Responsible Statecraft, who, along with Janet Abu Elias, wrote the recent Nation magazine article titled, "The Pentagon is Going AI First." Here, Hartung warns that the Pentagon's rush to accelerate AI adoption and deployment, motivated by competition with China, could result in flawed weapon systems, reduced accountability, excessive spending, and a dangerous global AI arms race.
1: These things, if they work and they're wielded with ill intent, they'll devastate people. If they don't work, they could cause accidental slaughter of people. And if the Pentagon and the government thinks they can wage war where they don't put a single U.S. military person at risk, they'll fight more wars. And of course, they think that devastation equals domination, but all it does is kick the struggle down the road, and people use whatever means they have to fight back. So they're not going to fight back with AI, but it could be terrorism. It could be disrupting trade. It could be the idea that you can just, bully and destroy a country, kill its leaders and its people, and they're going to sit on their hands is the most naive thing I've ever heard in my life. And that's what this war with Iran has been like. That's what Israel's genocide in Gaza has been like. That's what the occupation and ethnic cleansing in Lebanon is like. They think if they do enough destruction, enough intimidation, enough bullying, people are just going to roll over and say, I salute you. Well, that's not happening. It's not going to happen. The problem is they've got this sort of system that's really ultimately going to undermine the power of the U.S. and the world. But in the meantime, the destruction is moving rapidly, and the ability to organize against it takes somewhat longer. So we're kind of in a race against time to reassert some sort of rules. I mean, even the Biden folks, like, how can they just talk with a straight face about a rules-based international order when they not only turned a blind eye to the genocide in Gaza, but they helped finance it and back it politically by protecting Israel at the UN? So it's kind of a pivotal moment in the history of this country and this world. And I think some people are waking up to that, and some people just wish it would go away.
0: William, what are some of your recommendations for how our country and the world should put in place some regulatory standards and controls? Is that even possible, is the question.
1: I think it is, but I think first and foremost for the U.S., we need a defense strategy that's about defense. If our goal is to dominate the world through technology, these folks are going to win. But if we had an actual defense strategy that said, we're not going to fight these unnecessary, illegal, stupid wars, we're going to educate our population, we're going to take care of our public health, and the military is for extreme circumstances where we're actually under threat. In that environment, even if we had this stuff, it would do less damage. But in terms of regulation, I think it's got to be rigorously tested, which means the government needs people who understand the technology. I would like these companies to be just another vendor. If you make something that works, we'll buy it. Otherwise, shut up. You shouldn't be running our foreign policy. You shouldn't be manipulating our budget, which means a lot of political reforms in terms of, the back and forth of people from industry to government, campaign finance reform, how these companies dominate government panels that make policies that then benefit them, the way they fund think tanks that advocate for them. So there's sort of that political side. And then on the technical side, we need people who aren't making bank off of this, evaluating whether it works. There's a guy, Alex Boris, who had got the first AI regulation bill through a state legislature, and Palantir was trying to take him down. You know, the founder put out all this propaganda. Boris had worked for Palantir, so Palantir said, "You can't trust this guy because he worked for us, and he's you know, he's behind ICE." So it was the most diabolical thing ever. And people working at Palantir were like, why is our founder saying we're a bunch of murderers? I mean, it was just, they'll do anything. And in fact, anybody who stands up for regulation of AI is going to be get the same treatment from these dark money operations. But I think there is a lot more interest in doing that. And a lot of younger activists, first of all, they understand the technology better. Second of all, they have a broader vision. They see immigration crackdown and the wars overseas, basically the war at home or abroad, as linked. And then they see that these same companies are profiting from both. So there's local resistance. There's resistance in the tech sector. There's resistance because they're what they're doing to our budget. So all of this has to come together in a way that maybe it hasn't before. And, you know, unfortunately, as you know, having better ideas is not enough in this world. If it was, we live in a much nicer planet. But so it's about organizing and power. And it's a different kind of power we're confronting. And they're throwing more at us every minute. So it's, we're kind of still getting our footing, but I think we will. I think we'll find ways to fight back.
0: That was William Hartung, Senior Research Fellow at the Quincy Institute for Responsible Statecraft. Find a link to his recent article, co-written with Janet Abou-Elias, titled "The Pentagon is Going AI First," and related commentary by visiting our Between the Lines website at btlonline.org.

0: 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Our theme music was written by Richard Hill and performed by Mikata. This week's program was produced by Susan Bramhall, Mary Hunt, Anna Manzo, Bob Nixon, Melinda Tuhus, and Jeff Yates. For Between the Lines, I'm Scott Harris.
1: This is Robin Collier, president of Cultural Energy. 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
1: Mary Walker Davis makes a gift to KCEI in honor of her father, Charles Warner Walker, who installed in her the value of public radio and who taught her to walk through this world with an open mind and an open heart. A very happy Father's Day to all fathers and father figures.
3: Hey, everybody. This is Sonny Wasserman, back for the 270th, count them, 270. Green Grassroots Emergency Election Protection Coalition Zoom call. It's great to see everybody. I wore a Hawaiian shirt for the festive celebration of the fact that there has been a change made at the Kennedy Center, which we will have. Myla Reason is with us. She watched the live stream. And so, Myla, we're going to call on you for a full report. We got a really full boat today. We're going to be joined by the great Greg Palace to talk about election protection. We already are joined by Anthony Flaccavino, who has a great campaign to, I'll let him describe it. We also want to discuss yesterday's No Kings Day. And if any of you were participating in the bloodbath on the White House lawn, we can talk to you or your doctors, whichever one you prefer. We're joined already by Tatanka Bricka. Tatanka, you're there. Just say hi. Tatanka has been involved for many, many years in the question of visitation from outer space. And as many of you probably know, Steven Spielberg has released a movie. Hi, Tatanka.
4: Hi. How you doing? Good.
3: I want to say in passing that Tatanka is the chair of the KPFK board, the Pacifica radio station in Los Angeles, and he, I gotta say, man, you have evolved. He has become the greatest facilitator of what were once impossible meetings, and just become a total master, and got us in and out yesterday in a KPFK board meeting in a flat hour and a half. Myla, I think that's probably a world record. We should call the Guinness Book of Records for that one, Tatanka. You did a masterful job, and we're really proud that you're going to continue to do it. So thank you for that. And he's going to talk, be an hour and a half from now, but he's going to talk to us about the Spielberg movie, which is called A Disclosure Day. It's kind of a sequel to Close Encounters of the Third Kind, which happened, a half century ago. I watched the trailer for Disclosure Day, and it was pretty powerful. So, those of you may want to stick with us because I like to leave it stuff like that to the end so that we can discuss in greater detail. So in the second hour, Tatanka Brick is going to talk to us about that, and then about Disclosure Day, the Spielberg movie, and then. At some future point, Tatanka will bring with him Danny Sheehan, who's been on this issue also and has testified on in front of Congress. Danny's quite a presenter, so that's coming up. We're also joined by Dave Saltman, the one of the two people on the phone call who met Walter Cronkite. I'm the other one, but unlike my meeting with the Walter Cronkite. David, did Walter Cronkite ever yell at you? When I met with Walter Cronkite, he was yelling at me. Did he ever yell at you, Dave? Dave Saltman? Well, Dave will have to unmute. At any rate, we have a tremendous amount of stuff to cover. We're going to go through a laundry list of how the 20. Oh, there you are, Dave. Dave, did Walter Cronkite ever yell at you?
5: No, I gotta
3: No.
5: say. He and I made a film together, and we had a great time doing it. It was really a landmark in my career. I don't know about his, but it was I was
3: Well,
5: very honored to be
3: it
5: working
3: was clearly a landmark in his, but not quite as major one as it was in yours. But
5: No, he was very good to work with. I had no complaints about him at all. He was,
3: okay. Well, everybody said he's a great guy. I must have got him.
5: yeah.
3: Well, I had a way of doing that with famous people,
5: You
3: but
5: got him where it hurt, if I
3: yeah, I
5: remember the
3: did.
5: story correctly.
3: I talked to him about his coverage of Three Mile Island. He was not happy, but
5: Right.
3: neither was I. So what can I tell you? Anyway, so listen, we're going to get to Dave Saltman in the second hour. Also, we're going to be talking about the corpse of CBS and how to build an alternative media network. I'm sure Tatanka, all the rest of you will be very, very interested. Now we have wonderful Allison Green who's going to talk to us about election protection. But first, let's start. Myla, can you give us a blow-by-blow of what you saw on the live stream of the removal of the Donald Trump name from the Kennedy Center? I think it's a major moment in our history, and you were an eyewitness. Myla, can you? Oh, you got it on mute. There we go.
6: All right. So,
3: Yes.
6: Alex Acosta, who was had his press pass unceremoniously stripped from him during the first regime, the first run by of Trump early on, has been just doing amazing work. He's now an independent journalist. He's on Substack and on YouTube, and he was out there streaming the removal of Trump's name from the John F. Kennedy Memorial for the Performing Arts. The Center for the Performing Arts is actually a memorial, and Trump was in court fighting all day, fighting the removal, and the courts said no way. The appellate court said no way, and the name of Donald Trump had to be removed. And so the crew took hours and hours, and there was a lightning storm that kind of interrupted the erection of of the scaffolding, but the scaffolding took hours and hours to go up. And after the scaffolding went up way above Trump's name, they started putting up a tarp. And the tarp, they put the tarp up that completely obscured the face of the Kennedy Center, where over the name Donald Trump. And then around just before midnight, there were a lot of journalists there, and journalists went to the side of the tarp where they could kind of see that the workers were actually taking down the letters. So a lot of journalists took pictures and reported that they had begun to take down the letters. But and the only journalist who stayed there was Jim Acosta and his crew. They stayed and they reported that all of the letters were coming down. In fact, his Acosta's intrepid reporter, I think his name was Sam. Acosta went to take a shower and get a little bit of rest. And while he was away, all of the letters came down, and all of the letters came down within about 10 minutes. So they took hours and hours and hours and hours and tried to delay it. But but it only took about 10 minutes, right around 3 a.m. in Washington, D.C. for the letters to come down. And now we all await to see who will come up with a projector and project the images of Donald Trump and Jeffrey Epstein and Melania and Ghislaine Maxwell all palling around together. That's, I think, that's what it will take to actually bring down the tarp that is covering the entrance, the facade of the Kennedy Center. So that's my report.
3: Well, wonderful. I predicted Trump will run a nationwide auction for the letters.
6: Right.
3: And maybe we should pool our money and see if we could buy one of the letters. So thank you for that report, Myla. I really appreciate that. And I do want to thank Steve Caruso for engineering, Mike Hirsch for co-hosting. And Mike, Myla mentioned the name of the First Lady. You had an alternative name for the First Lady. Do you remember what it was?
7: Malaria.
3: Oh, okay. All right. We just wanted to get that clarified. So Chris Alexander says that he wants to buy a vowel. That's funny. I like that a lot. Okay. So
7: big welcome to Greg Palast.
3: Oh, Greg Palast, join us, please. You're the you're going to start with us unless Mayor Heide hasn't showed up. Is that right? Greg, did you say that Mayor Heide is with us or not?
7: Not yet. I'm trying to chase her down.
3: Okay. Well, listen, we got Greg Palast. Greg, show your face and your infamous hat, if you would, please. It's great to see you. Great to have you with us. And we discussed in great detail a lot of the things. What we're going to do here is, we're going to present later on a laundry list of concerns about the 2026 election. And as many of you can guess, you know, this series of Zoom gatherings, and I like to call them gatherings rather than shows, dates to April 2020, when we were all concerned about what was going to happen in the 2020 election, and rightly so. And, coming from a background in Ohio 2004, we saw what could be done there. And Greg, are we getting you here on the picture here? There we go. There's a list. This a beginning laundry list of things that we're going to be concerned about with the 2026 election, starting with dark money, gerrymandering, the strip and flip, the idea of stripping the voter rolls and flipping the vote count. Greg's fabulous reporting on vigilante intimidation, the voter rolls and data fraud, kind of a repeat of strip and flip, ghost voting, which is become more of a concern after the primaries. Maiden names, that's a reference to the fact that, more than well over 50% of the women in the electorate were opposed to Trump. But now there's an issue, of course, with the a push for voter ID that women's birth names do not match their married names, and it requires could be requiring birth certificates that very, very few people have. And so that's an issue we're going to talk about. The lack of drop boxes combined with the attack on vote by mail. If you can't vote by mail and you want to just drop off your ballot, there's also no drop boxes. I remember last election I was at in Franklin County, Ohio, which has over 1 million people, there was one drop box. God knows where it was. And this is a major issue we're going to talk about. Machine rigging, we've had a lot about that. I don't know if Ray Lutz is going to show up. Fake auditing as well. And then if you all have things to add to this list, but this is going to be the foundation of what we deal with every week going forward until the 2026 election. Now, the great pioneer in all this, do we have Greg? I don't see.
8: Yes. Can you see me? Let me see here. Let me see if this
3: Isn't that a Who song?
8: There we go.
3: There we go. Okay. Oh, there you okay. are, Greg. All right. Good.
8: There me am.
3: So Greg is talking to us from lovely Southern California. We had a long, long discussion last night, but it was not mostly about voter protection, I have to say. So Greg, you're looking at the guy who really broke the first stories of the 21st century about election theft. In Florida 2000, the governor, Jeb Bush, the brother of George W. Bush, who was the Republican nominee, was in charge of the voter rolls in Florida. And while everybody was, certainly in the Democratic Party, was screaming at Ralph Nader for daring to run for president, Greg Palast alone, you didn't have any help, was right. pointing out that the voter rolls have been completely manipulated by Jeb Bush to the tune of at least 100,000 votes, which was well over however many Ralph Nader got. And Greg really pioneered the reality that Al Gore was the rightful winner. And I hate to say rightful winner because he didn't fight, you know, for what he should have been. And not only didn't Al Gore fight, I'm going off here, but Al Gore was president.
8: Yeah, don't.
3: But he was vice president of the United States. He was in charge of Congress. A joint session. Harvey, this was up for big goal. A joint session of Congress. The Black Caucus requested a constitutional investigation of the Florida delegation, and Al Gore refused to allow it to happen. Greg was then also our major support in Ohio 2004, when Bob Fitrakis and I broke a lot of the stories about the theft there, and he's been a pillar of the election protection movement ever since. So he has since made a fabulous movie. Greg, are you having a problem there? Tech problem?
8: Yeah, can you hear me now?
3: Yes, we can hear you.
8: Okay, because you were cutting out a bit. If I'll let you know if there's.
3: Well, you're cutting out again, so we're going to have to deal with your technical issues there. So, Greg has been all over the media with this story almost alone, and since then he's gone to Georgia and he's made a fabulous movie called Vigilantes Inc., which many people on this call have seen. And we're going to have him now to keynote to talk about election protection from his point of view. And then we'll go deeper into the

0: No video, no audio. So.
1: All right. Well, let's go back. Steve, if you'll post the list, and then we'll talk with Allison Steele, until
0: Allison
1: Allison
0: Green.
1: Green, until and Greg somehow comes back. Can you post that laundry list of issues? So in confronting what's going to happen here, and I think everybody is in agreement that the election of 2026 is going to decide whether or not the United States is going to be a democracy. I mean, I think that's pretty clear, and I think it's clear even to Donald Trump, who does not want it to be, continue to be a democracy, as it were. So number one is dark money. Number two is gerrymandering, strip and flip. But let's start with dark money. We all just got the announcement with his IPO on SpaceX that Elon Musk has become a trillionaire. Now, what does it mean in a democracy, in a country that purports to be a democracy, that a guy with Elon Musk's very widely stated, extremely hostile brand of politics has $1 trillion? It's staggering to think about. There you go. Dark money. In 2024, 1.9 billion. That's what we know about. And the question then becomes, and the first question we have to ask, what does money do in an election? If you've got $1 trillion and you have a political point of view, what can you do with $1 trillion to shape an election? Mike Hirsch, did you want to say something to that before we keep going here?
2: Yeah, absolutely. Thank you, Sonny. A week or so ago, we had a guest on, Walid Legay, who did a great job of explaining the threat of these data centers. And her chief rival, she's running for Congress. Whoever wins the primary in Maryland's 5th district is going to win in November. It's such a Democratic district. So they've loaded up the district with an Oracle lobbyist who's lobbied in favor of these data centers, and he's got almost unlimited amounts of money. And then there's another candidate who's actually a CEO for one of these health insurance companies, and she's just writing herself big fat checks. And they're trying to buy the primary, and if they win the primary, they're going to win the election in November. So now the lobbyists are not only bribing our elected officials, now they're going to be our elected officials. This
1: Yeah,
2: is absolutely ridiculous.
1: it
2: And
1: is.
2: I just want to say real quick about these data centers. I used to think they were like a Kinko's, like a little thing in a strip mall. These things are gigantic. There's one that's underway in Utah, twice the size of Manhattan Island, and it's going to suck up almost as much electricity as all of New York City, not just Manhattan, but all five boroughs. And if you saw the celebrations after the Knicks victory, that's a lot of electricity. We can't have this, and that's where this big money is going. But I see Greg is back, so I'm going to step aside and let Greg take over.
0: Greg, you could start your video, please.
3: I will try
1: Actually, you
3: my
1: know what?
3: line.
1: Wait, wait, wait, wait, wait, wait, wait. Greg, don't start your video because I think you'll be good on audio, and it's a better likelihood that you won't have as much problem if you don't have your video.
3: Okay, no problem. Hang on, just a
1: We
3: second.
1: see how incredibly handsome you are, so let's proceed from there. And tell us about Vigilantes Inc. and your concerns about the 26th election.
3: Wait, let me just, I'm sorry, I really have to pull up my notes.
1: Okay.
2: I believe he said
3: Okay.
2: fudge.
3: Yeah, hang on one second. I'm sorry, I gotta find
1: So,
3: Harvey. I sent you some notes.
1: all right, so,
3: I'll call you, come back to me in a moment, okay? I gotta
1: okay,
3: finish this
1: so
3: call.
1: when, the question then, let's go to Allison Green. Allison, you've been studying, you've been doing these election theft issues for a long, long time. You've been with us on this our third straight week. We're glad to have you with us. You're
4: Thank you for
1: family now.
4: having me.
1: We do have
4: Yes.
1: over 60 people with us. So the question then becomes, here's the question we all want to ask. There are three Supreme Court justices have
4: Yes.
1: allowed the unparalleled and unregulated and unstoppable, apparently, flood of money into our election. The first was Lewis Powell. He was a friend of Richard Nixon's. He was hired by the Chamber of Commerce to write a memo on how corporations could and should take over our democracy, right? The second was William Rehnquist.

0: Chris became chief, and then Nixon put Powell on the Supreme Court, where he single-handedly killed all attempts to regulate money in politics, right? And then on came William Rehnquist, Chief Justice of the Supreme Court, followed by John Roberts, Chief Justice of the Supreme Court. And they effectively have kept open the floodgates of big money into our politics. And so, Greg, are you free and clear now? Okay, so Allison, can you tell us in your work, how does money, dark money, manifest itself in our political process?
1: Okay, so first of all, I consider these Supreme Court justices as co-conspirators in a way. I mean, basically, Mitch McConnell brought in Citizens United. So you could almost look at what happened on the Supreme Court as being kind of in parallel with Mitch McConnell. And what happened with Mitch McConnell is that people kind of acknowledge that he kind of considers his legacy Citizens United and allowing dark money into our elections. But what many people don't know is that Mitch McConnell actually co-authored the legislation that we now know as HAVA. HAVA, the Help America Vote Act, in 2002 was passed. And I've got the video of Mitch McConnell saying, I was a co-author, I helped this happen. This is a legacy that he actually should be owning. But nobody really understands that when we actually migrated in 2002, what the Help America Vote Act did is it gave hundreds of billions of dollars to machine vendors to actually take over our elections as electronic voting. And that's something that almost none of our allies around the world do. So we went down this path in 2002 of voting machines. And also what my research has found and what I think Greg Palast has found too is the voter rolls are maybe not the voting machines per se, they're voting databases. All of that is being handled by private corporations who have secrecy and have money. But the other way that this dark money is influencing things is I personally consider what's happening in our elections in 2026 to be the greatest cover-up next to the Epstein cover-up. So basically, the Epstein cover-up is something that doesn't happen for free. You don't get all of these people to be covering up these crimes without money behind it. And I think that that's actually what's happening in our elections, is that this dark money is coming in and making it almost impossible to break through the veil of secrecy that is actually ensuring that the votes can be manipulated for a predetermined outcome.
0: Right. So when we think of big money in politics, the first thing we usually think about is the massive amount of TV advertising that, you know, unlimited TV ads, which we're starting to see, and we're seeing in Texas, we're seeing in Georgia, we're seeing all over the country. And we have this billionaire, the Trump Epstein billionaire class, mm-hmm. that has unlimited money because they to spend because they know they get the money back from the corruption in the government.
1: Mm-hmm.
0: For those of you who have with a slight academic bent, there are four major pieces of Supreme legislation and Supreme Court decision that have allowed big money to flow in unfettered. The first one was Buckley versus Valeo, and there was also Bilotti. These are two decisions in which Lewis Powell participated when he was a Supreme Court justice. And since then, we've had Citizens United, which most people know about, and then McCutcheon. So these four pieces of legislation slash Supreme Court decision are basically what have kept the floodgates open ever since. We start any discussion of elections in America with the fact that there's money pouring in that is unlimited and getting more unlimited. I mean, Elon Musk, I think there's a very strong case to be made that Elon Musk bought the 24 election that put Trump in the White House. Greg, are you back with us, by the way?
2: Yes, I am. I'm going to have to do this by phone. Of course, it always happens. My Wi-Fi works for a month and the minute I get online. Anyway, I'll make it quick. This is Greg Palast. Harvey gave me a wonderful introduction. And I want to just talk about the five quick topics. Can answer some questions as long as they're on the topics I can talk about. Race and voting is number one. And particularly, I want to get into the following issues of race and voting: the Ku Klux Klan Trump vote challenge game. Third, the ethnic cleansing of voter rolls. Fourth, the invasion of the alien voters, the issue of citizen, non-citizen voting. And five, going postal, the attack on mail-in and drop-box voting. So what I want to take on is some very practical matters real quick, and then give me your thoughts. And of course, you can always go to gregpalast.com, gregpalast.com. And I was hoping to send to the group or the list, but if you go there, let's start out with this. The first one, the challenge game. This is vitally important. Donald Trump hosted the launch of the film 2000 Mules at the Mar-a-Lago and run by a group, True the Vote, out of Texas. And they challenged in the 2020 election, they took this vote challenge game, first introduced by the Ku Klux Klan in 1946. Most states, and you see this especially in states like Georgia and Pennsylvania and Arizona and Nevada, in these swing states, they have laws left over from Jim Crow where any voter can challenge the right of any other voter to vote if you're in their county. Now, the Ku Klux Klan did this in 1946 and challenged almost every black voter, saying they weren't qualified to vote, and that allowed a Klansman to be elected governor. Now, under Georgia law, they've taken the Klan plan and moved it into cyberspace. What they do is that they make up lists, and True the Vote made up a list of 2 million voters last time. They're going to go at least that far. That they did in 2024, but a lot of states rejected their challenges. But now we have states that are saying you have to take the challenges, and so does the president. And talk about Elon Musk. That's one of the reasons he wanted to grab all the voter rolls to say, we are going to check. We're going to challenge people. They don't live there, whatever. There's a lot of reasons. But again, it's not the government. It's individual vigilantes. And if you see my film, Vigilantes Inc., which you can go to gregpalast.com, get it for free, or go to YouTube, vigilantes.com. It's worth it just for Rosario Dawson's narrations and introduction by Martin Sheen. And you will meet the people that were challenged, like Major Gamaliel Turner. Here's a black officer, career military, 70 years old. He's out in California, gets challenged by some schmuck in Dogpatch, Georgia, where he lives. And so he couldn't get his absentee ballot. And even though, as a soldier, he's allowed an absentee ballot, even black soldiers, by the way, are allowed absentee ballots. And so they said, "But Mr. Turner, you have been challenged." And he said, "Oh, great, 2 or 3 weeks. And all you have to do is come in and, prove you're a citizen and prove you live in Georgia." He said, "So in other words, all I have to do is leave my base 2 or 3 days before the election, fly 2,700 miles, and prove that I'm a citizen again." And the reason he said again is because his family was his father, the Reverend Harold Turner, was co-founder of the Southern Christian Leadership Conference with Martin Luther King and Ralph Abernathy. So he did fly 2,700 miles. But imagine you've got 2 million overwhelmingly voters of color and some young voters too that they go after, who are not challenged by the government. They don't know they've been challenged. They could be challenged on election day. I'm working with the NAACP on that. And by the way, I am doing a new 6-part series on this new vote suppression trickery and what you can do about it. So that's the challenge game. The second thing is the ethnic cleansing of the voter rolls. Now, I did a report for the ACLU of Georgia and another one for Black Voters Matter in Wisconsin. And the state, so now those are the vigilante KKK challenges. This is the state challenge. So the states are sending out, what they're doing is that they've got their own little evil little challenge list for all kinds of stuff. Like, for example, you're voting in two states. And how do they know that? Well, there's a Luis Garcia who voted in Arizona, and Luis Garcia that voted in Texas, and obviously they're the same voter. They have different n middle names and they have different ages, but they're suspected of being, and this is important, suspected of being double voters. Even though you might say, "Well, Garcia is a typical Hispanic name," and they would say, "Yeah, but not for Republican." So they challenge these voters on this bogus, and what they do is say, "Well, What we do is we send the voter a postcard. Now it's junk mail. You don't respond to that junk mail postcard. Your ballot goes out. Your ballot goes out the window, or your registration goes out the window, and you may not know it. So for example, for the ACLU report, I went through 500,000 voters purged from the voter rolls by Brian Kemp when he was Secretary of State. Now, let me explain something. This ain't small stuff. This isn't 7 votes here and 3 votes there. 500,000 voters were removed. I got the guys from Microsoft, American Express, and with their location experts. And they can tell you, and all these people were removed because they supposedly moved out of their counties and out of the, you know, if you're not in Georgia, you can't vote in Georgia. So what we went through the list, not sampling, we went literally, obviously, with major computer databases from, you know, think about it. Amazon doesn't send the wrong tidy whities to the wrong John Smith. They get it right. And so they gave us a list with names and addresses of 336,344 voters, names and addresses that were wrongly moved. And you wouldn't be surprised to know that they're mostly Black people and young. That's just Georgia. So 60-some% of the names on these purge lists are voters at their legal addresses. So that's the ethnic cleansing of the voter rolls we have to fight. The next thing we have to fight is this new business of stopping the alien voters from voting. And, you know, I've been, you know, I've seen a lot of spaceships land at in New Mexico, but they never seem to vote. You know, you hand them those cards, say, you know, vote for this guy. You know, they're really uninterested for some reason. So we don't have to worry about aliens except for the fact that they are falsely accused Americans of being aliens. Now, this started a long time ago when I was investigating these accusations from the Heritage Foundation, a guy named Hans von Spakovsky, whom, by the way, Obama put on his voting reform panel. So that's why we don't have voting reform. So they're claiming that the Heritage claim that 6 million aliens are voting in our election. And so I asked him, I'm not looking for 6 million names. You can give me the names, because after all, you said they're aliens voting. Give me their names and their addresses and their registration and voter IDs, and I can, you know, it's all public information. We'll hunt them down and we'll arrest them. And I said, but I don't need 6 million. Just give me the names of 6. They still haven't done it. They still haven't done it. But they're going to use, now what they're going to use is the SAFE database. Now, this is not the SAVE Act. They are related. The SAVE Act is that evil little system of blacklisting voters, a whole range of new Jim Crow tactics. In our 6-part series, we call Jim Crow Reloaded. And what's going to happen is that they're going to, so there's the SAVE Act, but there's the SAFE list. Now, the SAFE list is the list of people who've been deported by Homeland Security. And believe it or not, there are guys named, you know, Jose Rodriguez on the deportation list. And then they find out that there are millions of people, that there are thousands and thousands, that this Jose Rodriguez has somehow swam back from Salvador to vote in like 16 states several times. and now Trump has really gone the next step, which gets us to the last point I want to cover quickly, is that he's telling the post office through executive order, unless someone is on a list of approved voters, they cannot send out an absentee ballot. Now, one of the problems with that is if you use the SAFE files, you're going to get it all wrong. Second, the United States has no list of legal voters. In fact, it's been the right wing who's endlessly, endlessly fought against a national identity card, since we don't have them, and we apparently don't want them, and we don't need them. Where are these illegal, again, where are the illegal voters? I was not asking Georgia of the 500,000 voters to show me. I said, just show me 5 illegal voters out of the 500,000 you removed. Show me the 6 illegal alien voters out of the 6 million you claim. Show me all these people that are doing this illegal, this deep illegal citizenship. And I've never, you know, there's no, by the way, I don't even know, you know, registration is also a ridiculous thing. Most nations don't have voter registration. It's ridiculous. It was originally put in to stop Black people coming up from the South It was first introduced in Philadelphia to stop black voters from voting because they'd have to register and they weren't allowed to. And in New York to stop Jews from voting because they only allowed registration on Saturday afternoons. And so this is not, I'm not making this
0: up. But they did it. They did it at the synagogues.
2: Yeah. So the thing is, so it's an old, you know, so vote. There's nothing new under the sun. You know, the whole, as Thomas Jefferson said, one of the most difficult things he ever did was get the vote for Catholics. And that's why we have a Second Amendment, because you had to swear when you voted that you didn't have a dual allegiance. In other words, you weren't a papist who was secretly controlled by the Pope. Today, we've changed that to say you can't vote if you're Jewish because you have dual identity. So we're going back to that. But that's, you know, not everyone agrees with it. Then the final attack is, which takes us over to when I said Trump will not let ballots be sent out. Now, I'm going to have some faith in even our ridiculous, insane Trumpified courts that will not stand. But get ready. And finally, it's going, you know, the issue of Jim Crow is going postal. So we have a massive attack on mail. And this is the last point. We have a massive attack on mail-in voting. And again, we go back to that film, 2000 Mules. Go see Vigilantes, Inc. And you'll see they have – it's really fancy. They say that Jewish billionaires, Zuckerberg and Soros, are giving black men – and I'm not making this up. This is the most influential film of the century, which Donald Trump claimed that. And he's right. They say that these Jewish billionaires are paying $10 apiece to black scoundrels who will stuff – ballot drop boxes with fake ballots. I get 10 bucks each to commit this felony crime on camera, because every drop box in certainly in Georgia and in most states has a camera over it. They don't operate without a camera showing the voter dropping the ballot. And by the way, if you think your mail-in ballot is secret, not exactly. Look at the barcode on the outside of the envelope, which is why you have to return that envelope, because it's unique to you. So you cannot print up and stuff a bunch of ballots into a drop box, because each ballot is identified with you and identified with your signature, which must be checked. So when Trump demanded, find me 11,000 votes, he told to the Secretary of State of Georgia, who wanted to comply, by the way. This guy's a piece of crap. He's a racist. I mean, he has everything but a white hood. But he didn't want to go to jail for Trump. Remember, these guys all got indicted, including Trump, for election manipulation under RICO. That's a federal multi-year sentence, and under state RICO. You know, it fell, you know, Trump outsmarted the Georgia crew. But all I'm telling you is that the way he was going to find those 11,000 votes was by disqualifying ballots, saying, oh, this is an illegal alien. This signature is wrong. The wrong envelope was used, blah, blah, blah. Now they went, so he wanted to comply. The Republican Party has seized the ballots. They have looked at those signatures. They've looked at those ballots, 70,000 ballots in Atlanta, three times, and they couldn't find not a single illegal ballot, not one. But there's an attack on mail-in voting and mail-in ballots. But the biggest problem is that the black community knows you hand your ballot to the post office. You don't know if it's going to get there. Major Turner, the guy who got challenged, he finally got his ballot the next election. He sent it 10 days before the election, and I know that because I have a photo of him mailing his ballot. I have a photo. It took 10 days, and it was 10 days before the election. They said it didn't arrive in time because it's black ballot, so they throw it out. But disqualified. So, you know, so black people rely on ballot drop boxes in Atlanta. So Georgia, for example, in SB 202, changed the law to say that the only two black counties, the only two black cities, excuse me, have to reduce the number of drop boxes to one per 100,000 voters. The other is that in white counties, they had to increase the number of ballot drop boxes. And that's happening all over America. So there you are. So what I go back to my point number one, the 5 points, but now number one to tie it all up. What do these things have in common? As I said when I was lecturing about this at Harvard, I said, well, we use the polite term vote suppression, but what we really mean is black people out of their vote. And then I said, can I say that at Harvard? And this professor said, well, you just did. So there you go. And so that's my point. This is about the original sin, race in America, and how it has affected our votes, and what we have to do to join with the groups I'm working with, Black Voters Matter Fund, ACLU, Southwest Voter Registration Education Project, Voto Latino, and the other groups that are fighting, which are mostly Black, Hispanic, and we have gotten some good help from Indivisible at times, and so that's good too.
0: Greg, we're happy to have with us Ray McClendon, who you've worked with for years, who's in Atlanta and right in the heart of this. Ray, do you want to jump in and comment on what Greg has told us here?
3: Well, hey, Greg is absolutely on point.
2: Thank you.
3: As he usually is, and I'm going to ask Greg, do you think you have Vigilantes Inc.?
2: Yes.
3: Is it now time to have vigilantes.gov, because it's really our government that is actually the one that is overruling the rule of law and piercing all of the laws that actually protect our votes, and actually disrupting the voting process to destabilize black voters by the very power of the government. When we see what's going on now, it's not the individual quacks, it's the actual government using not a bully pulpit, but all of the levers of government to disrupt the black vote.
2: Yes, thank you. You're always on point. And again, I emphasize, it's our job to join up with the activist groups. There will be a showing of Vigilantes Inc. Obviously, it's all on YouTube now. DiCaprio and Jamie Foxx paid for that. So it's all up on YouTube, but it's nice to get together at events so we can organize. And so we're going to have a showing in Columbus, Georgia on June 27. And then July 30, there'll be many other showings, but in July 30, we'll be at the National Press Club showing the film in Washington, whistleblowers.org. So forward. Any other questions?
0: Well, Ray, you're one of the groups that's been working with Greg. How successful do you think you're being in terms of counteracting this stuff?
3: Well, the main thing right now is preparation for the onslaught that we think is coming. That's why I not so jokingly talked about vigilantes.gov, because it's going to be the government that is going to have a full-on assault going into the fall. I just heard a powerful presentation at an event that we co-sponsored here in Atlanta from Professor Sherrilyn Ifill, who, as many of you know, is the former head of the NAACP Legal Defense Fund. Mm-hmm. And she talked about some of the things we need to be prepared for, which is there will be ICE at ballot locations, potentially the National Guard being called up. There will be the attacks that we've already seen, where the government will be used to attempt to disrupt mail-in balloting by having the U.S. Postal Service refuse to deliver mail-in ballots from states that have not acquiesced to provide their voter rolls to the federal government. There will be further attempts at purges and intimidation by the FBI and Border Patrol, especially in those high targeted areas, from Atlanta to Cleveland to Philadelphia, et cetera. So we're preparing for all of those things in Georgia. Election protection, poll monitors, poll watchers are going to be more important than ever, because the government is going to be the factor that tries to undermine our ability to be safe and secure in going to the polls.
0: Oh, my God. Very well stated. Thank you. Ruth Strauss is an Alabaman as well as a heart doctor. And Ruth, you have seen Vigilantes Inc. How was the popcorn?
4: I was distracted from the popcorn by the movie.
0: Okay.
4: It's a great, wonderful film, and everybody should see it, and then, email the link to your friends as I did. Thank you so much, everybody. My question is this. Oh, I have two. One, Ray, I love Gwen Ifill, and her mother was wonderful too. Is the thing that you're talking about, this wasn't my original question, but is what you're talking about, that forum, is that available for us to see anywhere?
3: I'll send the YouTube link to Mike and he can get
4: Okay.
3: it out.
4: Okay,
3: Great.
4: terrific. What I did, no, here's what I wanted to say. On Tom Hartman today, I heard something very chilling. I mean, it's bad enough about what happens when you get to the ballot box, but what he was talking about, and maybe Steve Caruso knows about this, apparently the FBI raided a group in Cleveland, a collective that is just registering people to
5: Yeah,
4: vote. So
5: thanks, Ruth. We're
4: I,
5: on it.
4: that is
5: We're on that.
4: really chilling. Go ahead.
5: Yeah, we have a guest lined up to discuss that exactly. And thank you so much,
4: Perfect.
5: Ruth, for raising it.
0: Yeah, thank
4: Okay.
0: you, Ruth. You're always on target. Steve Caruso, Lynn Fireman. I want to welcome Dennis Bernstein from KPFA in Berkeley, in San Francisco, Bay Area, California, to the call. I don't know. I'll be with you later tonight, Dennis. But great to have you with us. Lynn
5: Yeah.
0: Fireman, go ahead.
6: Okay. Thanks, Steve. Ray, I wanted to know, there was a big kerfuffle about Georgia, the Georgia legislature deciding that they were going to decide about whether to get rid of the touchscreen voting machines and put Georgia on their emergency system, which only goes by paper ballots and risk-free audits. Have you heard anything about that? Because Marilyn Marks, who we interviewed, said that that's a critical thing to have happen. Otherwise, those touch screens can be easily manipulated.
3: No, I haven't heard anything about that. We have a special session of the state legislature that starts on Wednesday. At that session, the main focus will be on redistricting, where they intend to the majority intends to gerrymander at least one of the black congressional seats out of existence. And possibly a third of the state legislative black districts out of existence. So that's the number one issue in the special session. The second priority issue in the special session is that the state legislature agreed in 2024 to get rid of the QR codes, not get rid of the machines, but get rid of the QR codes from the paper ballots. That process was not completed and it was not funded. So they've got to come back and clean that up for the 2026 general election in order to determine A, if they're going to actually impose the 2024 law to get rid of QR codes. And if so, what will be the guidance and direction going forward? Now, the state election board did some grandstanding and said that the state was were, that the state election board was instructing the local election boards to prepare to do hand ballots, but they have no jurisdiction or authority to make that claim. It's only the state legislature giving that authority to by law to the Secretary of State and through the Secretary of State to the local election boards to establish the methodologies that will be used for the election process. So all of that will hopefully be sorted out in this special session. But when you get them together for a special session, Lord knows what we're going to end up with.
0: Steve Caruso and Greg Pastor, are you still with us, Greg? You still on the
2: Yes.
0: phone? Okay, great. Well, chime in anytime you want. Steve Caruso, go ahead.
7: Yeah, Greg, if you want to try your camera again, it's up to you. But go with the voter list
2: Wi-Fi.
7: And the Ohio raid. They are questioning people that are registering, going out of their way as volunteers and registering people that vote. So here you got an instance, and we found, with the help of Allison Green, some potential ghost voters in Ohio. First name A, first name AB, first name ABC, you know, things like this that shouldn't be on the voter rolls. And they're allowing them to stay there where they can use them as, and Allison will address this later, as a vote bank, so that they can replace actual real voters with these nonsense voters and change your vote. Thanks.
0: Greg, you want to jump in on that, or Ray? Come on, ghost voting.
2: Okay, two things I want to clarify. As someone's worked in the, as a professor of statistics, and someone's voted and worked in the voting area a long time, lectured the world. Number one, 49 of 50 states don't have paper, don't have electronic voting. They have ballot marking devices which mark paper ballots. And so you don't have to worry about, you know, there's lots of things you can do, but no one used push and pray anymore, except for the state of Louisiana. So 49 states, that's not an issue. Second, I know that Trump has talked about ghost voters and all this stuff, people that don't exist, et cetera. And we've been hunting for them. We can't find them. So, but if you do have names of ghost voters, give them to me. We'll go have them arrested, or we'll have them arrested, whoever put them on the voter rolls.
1: I'm happy to give you a list, Greg. I just ran a list this weekend of all of the people who had their first name was a single letter of the alphabet. And I can actually send you, there's about 32,000 that I found just from like six different states that does
2: and
1: not.
2: How many have been arrested in 2000?
1: Oh, no, that's the point. Well, I can tell you people who've been arrested. I mean,
2: what cities are they in?
1: So are you familiar with the Pinellas County case in Florida?
2: Okay. The thing is, here's the thing. I know Trump keeps talking about the ghost voters, and they don't. This is nonsense. This is how we end up with purges, because people say, oh, look at how. Unless you have some really good, like, who is doing this and how are they doing this? And how have you seen the ballots and have you seen the signatures? Yeah. Have you seen the registration forms?
1: So here's the thing. Jack Smith testified to this.
2: There's a common name. So here's, and I know he's voted.
1: The special prosecutor.
2: I know what you're saying, but I'm using this.
5: Let's not talk over each other. We're all on the same side here.
2: I'm sorry. I shouldn't say this. I'm only going to talk about the issues on which I said I will work. The issue for me right now is racial vote suppression.
1: Yeah.
2: And if you find ghost voters, please let me know. And you send them to me.
0: Well, we're going to continue with this. So we'll come back. Greg and Allison are both going to be with us until the election, if not beyond, and we will return to this issue. So let's talk about ghost voters. It's an important thing, and it's also in progress. We got we got 60 some people with us, and we got Greg Palast, we got Ray McClendon, Allison Green, and you know, this is terrifying stuff. I mean, I got a fundraiser today from the Democratic Party saying they want to raise two. Who's the guy who does all the
2: Mark Elias?
0: Mark Elias. He says, "Hi, I'm Mark Elias. I got two issues to raise with you. They were really important, and they both had to do with sending him money." They never get specific about what they're going to do to protect the election. And I have to say, and Greg and Ray and whoever else can take issue with this, but when Bob and I were breaking the stories, and Bob Fitzgerald is with us, by the way, it was all Bob's work, coached by Greg. All I did was take notes. but you know, whenever we in Ohio 2004, and certainly after Florida 2000, whenever we would raise the issue of voting dubious election, let's put it that way, the Republicans never attacked it. They didn't care what we said, but the Democrats attacked. Mark Elias always made fun of us and attacked our work, and apparently he's doing it again today, So I don't know, Greg, what's your experience with Mark Elias and the Democratic Party in terms of dealing with your work?
2: Well, I would say the simple thing is don't expect a political party to save your vote, to save your democracy. We got to do it. So, you know, we can bitch that the Democrats are not taking care of us, but we can't have to take care of ourselves.
3: I absolutely agree with that. And let me just say that even though a lot of this is based upon the merits of democracy and freedom and all of that, it at the core of this, it's Black people's rights and voting that's being trampled on, that's being gutted by the powers that be. And that is where the focus, I think, needs to remain, that we need to stay laser focused on a critical part of this country is being eliminated, is being eviscerated, whatever word, whatever term that you want to use to turn back the clock 100 years. And when we start getting caught up in a lot of the machinations, that's fine for some of the from the technical folk, but this is a strategic issue about the moral fiber of this country and whether or not we're going to live up to the Constitution. As Dr. King said, we just want you to do what you wrote down on paper, and that's what this fight is all about. It's not about the mechanics. The mechanics are just the vehicle for.
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9: Mary Walker Davis makes a gift to KCEI in honor of her father, Charles Warner Walker, who installed in her the value of public radio and who taught her to walk through this world with an open mind and an open heart. A very happy Father's Day to all fathers and father figures.

0: Hi, this is Arnie Arneson, and this is the Wednesday edition of The Attitude with Arnie Arneson and producers Dave Scott and Stephanie Collins. You know the drill. We're actually recording on the most lovely Tuesday morning. 70 degrees. It's cool. It's crisp. Oh, my God. I want to share it with the world. Anyway, now that you've got the Concord weather report, my opening thought actually deals with weather. So maybe there was a nexus here. I saw an article at Forbes, and it touched on something I have been thinking about and trying to get people to begin to consider this from a policy perspective, as well as whether they're running for Congress or even president. Listen to the title. Extreme weather is becoming a workforce crisis. All right, let me read that title again. Extreme weather is becoming a workforce crisis. Amen. Let me read you a couple of sentences. Business leaders have spent the past several years absorbing one workforce disruption after another, a global pandemic, labor shortages, supply chain instability, rising healthcare costs, and shifting expectations around flexibility and well-being. And as heat waves, hurricanes, floods, and severe storms become more frequent and more disruptive, it is clear that the next major challenge is already here. Let me introduce you to extreme weather. The numbers are striking. More than 4 in 5 U.S. workers report experiencing at least one weather-related disruption on the job in the past year. Nearly 2/3 of workers said the disruptions have hurt their productivity, from unsafe conditions and commute delays to school closures and caregiving challenges. Yet employer preparedness has not kept pace with the risk. Only, listen to this, only 4% of employers have assessed the weather-related threats facing their workforce. The gap between exposure and preparation should concern every CEO, benefit leader, occupational person, and more importantly, what I've been screaming about, policymaker in the country. The U.S. has already absorbed $12.4 billion in weather and climate-related disasters in 2026 alone, right? We're only in June, everyone. I just want you to hear this. The damage accumulating inside the workforce, missed work hours, lower productivity, rising healthcare costs, staffing, instability, and growing safety risks is easier to miss, but no less real. The direct healthcare costs associated with climate change, for example, are estimated to exceed $800 billion annually in the U.S. Disruptions like extreme heat are estimated to cost $100 billion, growing to $500 billion by 2050. In 2050, I'll be dead, but the story is a relevant story for now. And in so many ways, I am so happy that my first guest is someone who I can actually take this story and to some extent even thread it into our conversation, which was not the plan. Who is joining us for part one of the Wednesday edition is John Nichols. He has a new title. He's now the executive editor of The Nation magazine. He previously served as the magazine's national affairs correspondent and has written, co-written, and edited over a dozen books. My favorite title is the latest one he co-wrote with Senator Bernie Sanders, entitled It's Okay to Be Angry About Capitalism. So let me welcome John back to the program. And let me tell you what I said to John before he came on the air. He is now the executive editor at The Nation. And I have been following The Nation for decades. And I said to him, I sense your presence now in The Nation. You're bringing in different writers. The topics feel both edgy and incredibly relevant, and the writers are excellent, and you're covering, I think, even a broader swath of topics. I don't know exactly what it is because it's still kind of new to me, but I really like it. So I'm going to just say thank you, thank you, thank you. And I go back to the old writers who I adore, like Jeet Heer, and then we've had some of the new writers on just this week. So again, I appreciate what you've done. And at this moment, I think this nation is even more important. So welcome back to the program, John.
1: Well, Arnie, I don't think anybody would object to that sort of introduction. And and I'm really glad to hear you say what you are saying. At The Nation, we just finished work on our double issue on the 250th anniversary of the United States. And we've got Bernie Sanders on fighting oligarchy and Zoran Mamdani on patriotism and Pramila Jayapal on the immigration and it's Elie Mystal, who you know well, on justice, Jamie Raskin on the Constitution. It's a real, we are bringing a lot of voices in, and
0: you are.
1: I think it's exciting.
0: No,
1: it's exciting to be a part of.
0: It's exciting to read. So let me just
1: Oh,
0: say
1: good.
0: that I share in your excitement, or now that I've sucked up. So a couple of things. I want to touch on the story I opened with. And the reason I am so grateful to Forbes for writing this story, and I'm going to put something into your brain. What I've always said is, so for example, the incredible fires that wiped out an entire community in California. When you think about what the hurricanes have done in places like Texas, what you know about what's happening with rising sea level rise, what you know what's happening with the pollution from the fires from Canada that we breathe in Concord. One of the real reasons now for universal health care, John, is that when you lose access to your home or you lose access to your job, you lose the ability to go to a doctor when you're sick, because we have connected work and health, and that is wrong. And think about it, when your home burns down, usually you're in a community where it's not just your home that's burning down, your job site might burn down, okay? Where you're working. So everything is disrupted. Everything is disrupted. And the one thing that we can at least give people is a tiny bit of security. And that tiny bit of security means, but you're still going to get sick. But if you don't have a job, you probably don't have health care. And you don't have money in order to afford whatever the out-of-pocket expenses are, even if you have some form of health care. So if there was ever a need to create this universal safety net of health care, it is absolutely now, because the climate crisis and the acute weather happens everywhere in the country. It is not state specific. It's not red or blue specific. And again, the idea of universal daycare, you might need someone to put your kid with while you're looking for the next job, but you don't have income to pay the $200 or $300 a week for daycare. Or you might have, I mean, it's just, I look at all these things and then I look at the climate crisis and they're in denial, but they can't be in denial for much longer because the cost is incredible. But the level of instability and insecurity, if I think Donald Trump is a problem, this is Donald Trump on steroids, because every aspect of your life will be impacted. And my favorite story, it's not a favorite, it's a sad one, was the hurricane in Texas caused flooding in Vermont. All right? And it was like, I mean, they wiped out the same communities and the same roads after they rebuilt. That was a hurricane in Texas. So part of the reason I wanted to start with this Forbes story was that I really do think we need to start talking about this from a policy perspective and using it as an example. And there are examples in red states and blue states, in places where there's drought, with whatever. And I think if we can begin to show people why this is not socialism, this is not communism, this actually prepares you for the next extreme event and at least gives you some kind of an anchor that people are going to desperately need and they're not going to find it. So that's my pitch, John.
1: Well, let's expand on that pitch a little bit. And thanks for laying that out in the way that you did. I think the climate overlay is incredibly vital. There's no question. And frankly, we haven't been talking enough about climate in recent months or even recent years. Part of that is a challenge of the Trump administration, but another part of it is the fact that Democrats often kind of flip from issue to issue, not always kind of keeping the firm focus in areas that have to be addressed. But let me suggest that climate can be seen in the context of a host of issues that have been neglected for too long. And
0: Yes.
1: as a result, the crises pile up. And I'd add two more to your list, not neglecting the climate reality as so existential, but inequality, economic inequality has become so overwhelming. And I think that's something that we don't necessarily put in our head as well as we should. That's a big change in our society. It's not that we weren't always unequal. It's not that we all haven't always had inequality, but now it is so structural and it is so overwhelming
0: Exactly.
1: that you have, wealth literally adjacent to extreme poverty. And that causes so many challenges. Next, though, the other one I'd put in the mix, and again, we're discussing it more now, but not, I think, putting it in this context that you have. And that's the rise of AI. And the reality is AI has tremendous potential to do a lot of good. Might even help us to address climate in some ways. I understand that. But it's also, as we know from data centers, right, making many of our environmental issues worse and threatens jobs. There's little doubt of that. It's acknowledged by the overseers of the AI mega companies. It threatens social cohesion. There's very little doubt of that. There are profound concerns about the impact on young people, especially, but everybody. This whole world of social media, deep fakes, et cetera, which will be on steroids in a very short amount of time. And so when you look at it that way, climate, inequality, AI, what you realize is that we need a radical, and I very comfortably say the word radical, reset to happen very, very quickly.
0: Yes,
1: And
0: please.
1: that's, you start with Medicare for all. I don't think there's any question of that. And whether somebody wants to call that socialist or not doesn't matter. The fact is, that's what most of the world does because it's a better way to organize your healthcare systems.
0: And it's cheaper. And it's cheaper.
1: Way cheaper, way more humane and efficient. And so you start with Medicare for all because that's a just a good place to begin because it affects everyone. Our health affects everyone. But then you move quickly into areas such as affordable housing, genuine access to education as far as somebody can go and as well as they can go, because frankly, we need new thinkers and people who are trained to do things in this moment. And then a host of other interventions. And so, yeah, that's a big change.
0: It's
1: And the weird part
0: huge.
1: is we can't talk about it being incremental anymore. Historically, we could. Canada did its national healthcare program over basically a 20-year period.
0: Right.
1: And
0: Province
1: it's
0: by
1: still
0: province, province by
1: exactly
0: province.
1: starting in Saskatchewan with Tommy Douglas. Now, unfortunately, we find ourselves in a moment of urgency. And what I would compare us to is the United Kingdom after World War II. After World War II, the United Kingdom had been, Britain, Scotland, Wales, Northern Ireland, they'd been bombed so much by the Germans. They had suffered so much impact during that war that when the Labour Party came to into government in 1945, they immediately moved on issues like a national health care plan, on a host of other issues that had to be addressed then because you just didn't have time for incrementalism. And it worked, right? It essentially worked.
0: And we really don't have time. And there's one other thing that you mentioned housing, but
1: Yeah.
0: I'm gonna give you a sidebar issue to the housing. So
1: Sure.
0: we cover Florida virtually every couple of weeks, okay? There are three states I cover: Florida, Iowa, and Texas. I wonder why. Anyway, but you know why I cover Iowa? Why I cover Florida? Because of insurance. Because now the cost of home insurance actually eclipses the cost of most people's mortgages. People can't, and the problem with insurance, and I don't know if you can contact bankers and whether they'll talk to the nation, but you don't own your home, the bank does. All right? And when you have a mortgage, what is essential for that mortgage is you're not able to get a mortgage unless you have insurance. So when you talk about affordable housing, think about this, John. You know, the insurance industry already is apoplectic about what's happening, although they're not making lots of money still. I'm just telling you
1: No,
0: this.
1: I know.
0: But
1: I know.
0: so there's like this interesting dilemma. They may be making lots of money, but they have the excuse and somewhat rational excuse of raising people's insurance because of rising sea level rise, because of the hurricane, because of the extreme weather. But you can't own a home without it because you don't own it, the bank does. So the whole concept of connection to housing has changed as well. Not only
1: Oh,
0: do we
1: yeah.
0: need affordable housing, but now what do we do when we realize there may not be the same kind of permanence to the relationship to your home because of a flood, because of a fire, or because you can't afford the insurance?
1: And so let me throw that into the mix here. Other countries in the world have nationalized insurance, right? They have, and we actually do in the United States, right? We have all sorts of systems that do provide, the government steps in certain emergency situations and does all sorts of things. And so rationalizing the insurance industry just makes a lot of sense.
0: Yes,
1: You
0: exactly.
1: may
0: Thank
1: have a
0: you.
1: private sector still, as that could exist where you can get more insurance or something like that or different variations, but there has to be some baseline. That because frankly, with these extreme weather events, insurance companies themselves are being put into crisis situation.
0: Yes.
1: The insurance companies themselves are seeking insurance from other companies. And so in a moment like this, we have to make sure that the United States government and state governments, local governments, aren't bailing out insurance companies, right? And are instead, where necessary, where the insurance companies can't do it, doing it, right? Providing
0: Right. But that there's an
1: that level of.
0: expectation. But there's an expectation. We don't just bail you out, but now we look at the parameters of what it is you offer and what kind of profits you
1: And
0: make.
1: also to make sure that in areas where it is not possible
0: Right.
1: to, where companies aren't going to insure, to make sure that people are have some sort of security. One final thing I'll throw.

0: If you recall, after the economic meltdown of 2007, 2008, she said a very fascinating thing. She said, when they come and tell you that you have to move out of your house, right? That they're, your mortgage is in crisis or, some other problem. And there was a lot of people who were threatened with losing your home, their homes. Marcy Kaptur said, don't go until they show you the paperwork, because there's a very good chance that the people telling you you got to leave your house don't own your house.
1: Oh
0: And that the paperwork
1: God.
0: has gone
1: Oh
0: through,
1: God.
0: it's been
1: Right. So
0: sold
1: many.
0: to somebody else and to
1: That's right.
0: somebody else. And there's complexity with this, which we can't get into. And I
1: Right.
0: apologize for that, any lack of clarity. But the bottom line is there are members of Congress, and again, I emphasize Marcy Kaptur, who for decades have really focused on this issue. And they need to be I would argue, listened to a lot more, not just
1: Absolutely.
0: by media or not just by Republicans, but by Democrats themselves. They have the expertise in their caucuses. Unfortunately, for too long, they have listened to campaign donors
1: Exactly.
0: as
1: Thank you, Monsieur.
0: opposed to members of their own caucuses who actually know what to do.
1: So I saw your story because you did an interview with Amy Goodman. And
0: Yes.
1: I'm just going to cavil and I'm going to be proud. And the reason I'm going to do this is that I was Amy Goodman's first interview ever on Democracy Now! I just want everyone to know this. So you can blame me for her success.
0: Well,
1: No. But here's what I wrote, and listen to what I wrote, John. So I've known Amy for years. I've known John Nichols for years. I've known Bernie Sanders for years. And there's something thematic here. And what I'm saying is that we've never left the fight. We've never left the fight. We're talking 30 years. We're talking 40 years. Sometimes we're talking 50 years. And we not only have not left the fight, but people kept saying we were prescient, okay? We saw the future. We saw around corners. No, actually, John, we saw what was happening at the moment. And the problem is it's gotten worse, but nobody chose to fix it at the moment. So now, 20 years later, 30 years later, look where we are. And of course, what Amy Goodman speaks so much about is look at the media consolidation. Three white men attached to, Donald Trump now virtually own all the mainstream media. And I said, we have to stop using a different word. It is no longer mainstream media. It is MAGA media. Don't give them any kind of credit because they don't deserve it, because the rationale for them to buy it is to serve at this moment the MAGA master. But if the question is, will they be serving the public? And as Amy Goodman said, the most important thing now is to like invest in independent media, because the only place you might find the truth, the facts, the investigative reporting, and the stories that need to be told will be there, because you can't depend on CBS and you won't be able to depend on Paramount. So I just wanted to let you know, as I read your piece, I'm proud to be connected to you and to her. I'm also sad because it wasn't that we could see the future. We saw the problem at the moment. It has just gotten worse.
0: Well, Bob McChesney and I wrote a pile of books in the moment and had
1: Yep,
0: organized
1: I
0: media
1: remember that.
0: conferences a very long time ago. And what we said was, if we don't act quickly, we're going to end up with a media system that A is unprepared for the technological changes that are taking place to continue to deliver a package of news that is
1: Right.
0: diverse and of high quality, and B will be overwhelmed by basically the new robber barons who will come
1: Right.
0: in and pluck from media companies that which they find profitable, but not do the quote unquote unprofitable things like covering a school board meeting at 9 o'clock at night,
1: Right.
0: right? And so you end up in this reality where it was not hard at all to see what was coming. We built movements and people did intervene, and they have built a lot of independent media, but the crisis has grown worse still.
1: Much worse. Yep.
0: And we can't deny that. And so now we're at a critical juncture. And that's one of the reasons why in this 250th issue, 250th anniversary of the US issue of the Nation, we chose to have a big, takeout or a conversation with Amy Goodman there, because Amy Goodman, over now many decades, has fought this fight and with a great deal of success. She has actually been effective and broken through in ways that

0: We want to see a lot of journalists breakthrough. So she's done something major, and that counts for something. She also maintains that core sensibility, that deeply journalistic sensibility, which is that you need to go where people are at and talk to them and listen to them. And if you do, you are going to actually hear things that are fundamentally different from what those in power in Washington and New York will tell you, right? And the only way you break the kind of barriers is to do a journalism that is far more aggressive, far bolder. And so it was a fun interview to do, but it's also a very, very vital one to do at a point like this.
1: So the title of her documentary, if you have not seen it, everyone should see it. It's entitled Steal This Story, Please. Now, you know why I love that title? Because people laugh at me. Because I will do an interview and going, oh my God, where do I plant this story? Oh my God, how do I connect this with another reporter? I mean, the idea is that I don't do an interview just for me and for my audience. I do an interview to say, okay, how do I fertilize this story? How do I share it with someone else? How do I make sure that it actually, that it grows, that people don't know it, but they need to know it. Now I need to figure out where they know it. And you mentioned what Amy Goodman has done with her success. I will mention ProPublica. One of the things I love about ProPublica, for example, is not only do they do phenomenal investigative reporting, but then they do the best follow-up. By the way, Congress is now bringing up a topic that we discussed in our ProPublica story 7 months ago because we exposed the rot or we exposed the
0: And, and
1: corruption. Oh my
0: if I can
1: God!
0: just say, Arnie, that's a really important part of the process. And in a
1: It
0: weird
1: is.
0: way, that's sort of why the historic structure of an old newspaper, which now has collapsed in an awful lot of places, we've lost our newspapers. But the historic structure of the newspaper made a lot of sense. You had the front of the book, front of the publication, front page, the news sections, where you went out and covered things and you revealed things. Then you had an editorial page. And an editorial page at its best was not just pontificating about things. It was saying, look, on our front page here, our news operation, which is separate from the editorial operation, went out and revealed this crisis. It revealed this challenge. It revealed this need. We're now using our voice to say, let's go, let's get there. Let's address it. Let's move on it. And then, having been an editorial page editor for many years, then what you would do is when officials started to divide up on it, right? Some doing the right thing, some not. You called them out. You pushed them. And that dynamic of the
1: I love it.
0: traditional newspaper, and also, frankly, good traditional radio, good traditional TV, and good modern online, which is what ProPublica is. You can do it on many, many levels, many different platforms, but you do need to understand that, which is that journalism at its best is first and foremost, it goes out and it fairly reports, figures out what's going on, gets these details, and explains something that you didn't know. Journalism is not telling you what you already knew. It's telling you something you didn't know, moving some story forward. And then it's backed up by an institutional voice that says, what you just read isn't just, something that exists in the universe without, any way to impact it. There are ways to act on this. And so that combination of great reporting, a great editorial voice, is what we're missing now in too many cases. And it's a gap.
1: We have two nonprofits, New Hampshire Bulletin and In Depth New Hampshire. There are two writers for there, Dana Wormald and a guy named Gary Reno. I go to them like I would go to church. Every single day, I read them. I read them not only because they process, as you point out, all the facts and stories, but then they do the kind of explainer and the consequences. And at one point, I even contacted Dana and said, run for governor. I mean, this is how much I value his voice and I value his moral integrity. And it's leaders like that we have. Sometimes they're not going to run, but guess what? We get to read them. John Nichols, we've known each other forever. I am so grateful. John Nichols is the executive editor of The Nation magazine. His most recent book, he co-wrote with Bernie Sanders, It's Okay to Be Angry About Capitalism. Yeah, me too. All right, take care, John. I love you. I'll talk to you soon.
0: Take care, be strong.
1: Yeah, I will. Bye-bye. This, everyone, is the Wednesday edition of The Attitude. Stick around, folks. We will be right back.
2: You're listening to the American Democracy Minute, keeping your government by and for the people. Two Trump campaign attorneys and a campaign aide who allegedly organized the 2020 fake elector scheme in Wisconsin and other swing states finally face arraignment June 16th. It's the only remaining criminal investigation of the plot to overturn the 2020 election. Trump attorneys Kenneth Chesbrough and Jim Troupe and campaign staffer Mike Roman were charged by Wisconsin's attorney general in 2024 with Class H felonies for forgery. Documents show Chesbrough allegedly hatched the fake elector scheme with Troupe, a former Dane County judge. Roman allegedly prepared and facilitated delivery of the documents. The documents were signed by 10 Wisconsin Republicans as if they were bona fide electors, certifying that Donald Trump had won Wisconsin. Joe Biden won Wisconsin by just over 20,000 votes. Criminal charges against the fake electors were dismissed. The arraignment has been delayed by dozens of motions from the defendant's attorneys, with Troupe recently arguing he can't get a fair trial in Dane County. Troupe recently applied for $3.2 million from the now retracted Trump Anti-Weaponization Fund, claiming legal expenses and the quote annihilation of his law practice. Chesbrough reportedly cooperated with state and federal investigators. All three defendants were pardoned by President Trump, but that pardon does not extend to state charges. We've linked to more at AmericanDemocracyMinute.org.

0: Welcome back to part two of the Wednesday edition of The Attitude with Arnie Arneson and producers Dave Scott and Stephanie Collins. We continue to record on a beautiful, cool Tuesday morning. So I don't always do an opening thought for my part two, but there's really a raison d'etre for it, because when you hear what my opening thought is and then what Alan's going to be talking about, you will understand the arc. So I, of course, did not watch the UFC fight. I was furious about it. It was, I think, a grotesque use of the White House, but then again, the person who lives in the White House is grotesque. So, you know, it kind of mirrors actually him. And I saw a piece at the New Yorker, and I am going to read you a couple of sentences from it, because I'd heard about it, but I didn't have the full context, and I'm grateful to the reporter because the reporter gave it context. Here was the title of the piece at the New Yorker, which I encourage you to read. Fight Night at the White House to celebrate his 80th birthday and the nation's 250th. President Trump invited the country to watch UFC fighters beat one another up. It was published on June 15th. And I wrote, I am so glad I missed the fight, but there was going to be no way I would catch it. But I'm also very glad that I read The New Yorker. And here's how her piece ends. There were the fights, men grappling and kicking, throwing elbows and punching, giving one another bloody noses, black eyes, and surely, occasionally, concussions. Several of them paid tribute to Trump, paren. One of them, that puking jokester, Hokit, not only thanked Trump for having the, quote, balls to put some shit like this, close quote, in the White House, but after winning his fight, roared, listen to what he said, quote, Michelle Obama is a man. Am I right, America? Close quote. To the sound of some cheers. Close paren. And while the president, for his part, didn't appear to fall asleep, as he did last week at the Knicks game, he seemed, at least from what I could see, on the stream, a bit bored and, you know, frankly tired. Wearing a white cap with the legendary USA on it, he sometimes mustered a great fight to one or another of the competitors. He had, after all, just turned 80, and you know, it was kind of late. But on a Department of War ad that debuted during the event, his words were loud and clear. Again, I'm so grateful to The New Yorker. Quote, our friends will respect us, our enemies will fear us, and the whole world will admire the unrivaled greatness of the United States military. Close quote. He said in a voiceover over footage of explosions, if you attack the United States of America, we will hunt you down and we will find you, close quote. So again, I am grateful to The New Yorker for filling me in on all the pieces, sadly, that I missed. So I saw a story, and I believe it was actually originally at Common Dreams, and it was an interview. It was an article, but in the interview, they mentioned a guy named Alan Zibel, and I have actually known Alan for a long time. We haven't talked in a long time, but I've known him for a long time. So let me introduce him, and by the time I finish my introduction, you'll understand why I know him, and then we will get to his article. Alan Zibel, research director of Public Citizen's Corporate Presidency Project, focuses on corporate influence and conflicts of interest in the Trump administration. In other words, everyone he never sleeps. He is a former reporter for the Wall Street Journal and the Associated Press, where he covered housing and financial regulation. He also worked for the Baltimore Business Journal, the Oakland Tribune in Fremont, California, the Fremont, California Argus, and Finamente, the Concord Monitor in Concord, New Hampshire. And of course, as you all know, I air in Concord, New Hampshire. And as I look, Alan, I live in an 1890 Queen Anne that I inherited. I moved from a third floor walk-up apartment to this amazing mansion. And when I look out the window of my attic loft, because I live in my attic, I can see the golden dome of the State House. I can see the Krista McAuliffe Elementary School. I can see the Rudman Federal Courthouse. And I can see the Mary Baker Eddy Christian Scientist Church. So as I tell everyone, from my perch up here, I see all the elements of a community, all of them, government, faith, school, justice. It's really kind of remarkable. And for that alone, I am so grateful that I live here. But I'm also grateful because you began with the Concord Monitor.
1: I did.
0: And the Concord Monitor was always a little suspicious of me, especially when I decided to run for governor, being a backbencher in my, you know, mid-30s with two little girls and, in frankly, very poor, that they were always a little bit interesting whenever they saw me sort of decide to not only run, but then I beat the party chairman and the five-term congressman 2-1. So when I won the primary, they were like, oh, ish. Now we really have to take her seriously. But you're going to love this, and then we will get to your article. So we're doing an editorial board sit, okay? And they said, so who is your role model for leadership? You know what my answer was, Alan?
1: Yeah.
0: My Swiftwater Girl Scout Council camp director, all right? Nancy was this amazing woman. And they went, a Girl Scout camp director is your role model for leadership? I said, what did you want me to say, Desmond Tutu? I said, I've never met him. Jimmy Carter? What I have seen in the way of leadership is someone who not only respects her staff, but empowers us to be better than we even knew possible. You know, and it was that kind of leadership that I would like to replicate. And she did it in ways that we will all always remember her and always adore her because of, frankly, her greatness. You should have met her, all right? And then they asked me the question, oh, you're going to die, Alan. So what's your favorite movie? Are you sitting down? I said, Airplane. And they went, Airplane?
1: Great
0: and
1: movie. That's a
0: great movie. It was on every level. It's a great movie. And I remember after they then posted the editorial board sit and they sort of gave my Q&A and the answers, people would be walking down the street and high-fiving me going, oh, I'm so glad you didn't say Cries and Whispers. Oh, I'm so glad you didn't say Casablanca. I mean, it's almost like predictable what everybody will say. And there was Arnie saying Airplane. So that was my Concord Monitor interview.
1: Yeah, I mean, I was just a kid in the Laconia Bureau just trying to figure stuff out. I didn't have any role in the serious people in the ed board meetings. I probably interviewed you or you interviewed me or something.
0: Yeah,
1: something.
0: I'm sure. But again, and the fact that you went to the Wall Street Journal and the AP and now you're working for Public Citizen is really an important thing because you bring that wealth of knowledge and the questions to ask and the places to look because you've been schooled in all those things. And Public Citizen, thank you, Ralph Nader, has been around for so long and has taught us so much. And Ralph is actually also a good friend of mine, too. So I have lots of Ralph Nader stories, but we won't go into them. So I'm looking at the piece, and it was at citizen.org. It's entitled Trump's MAGA 250. Administration awards more than $100 million in federal contracts to politicized networks. Now, I hate to break it to you. Not only are we not shocked, but there's almost an expectation of
1: fatigue.
0: Corruption.
1: Yep.
0: Yeah, it's not even fatigue. There's an expectation. All that I want to know is who got the cash and how much were we shaken down by it? I mean, I'm at the point where it is not shocking. It is completely depressing. But I think we actually need to start doing, and you know where they, who did, was it the Washington Post who wrote the number of lies that Donald Trump did like in the first year in 20, you know, when he won the first time around and the number of lies now. I think we need to do like the corruption stories and start doing the math and adding up, put the list down of all the companies that have benefited and then give people the number. Give them, do a running tab on Donald Trump, because it's not his tab, it's our tab. And people need to understand he's not just, and this is the other interesting thing, and then I'll shut up. And that is, remember his reputation in New York? His reputation in New York was he never paid anyone, all right? He would always shortchange people, the landscapers, the construction workers. Guess what? He never does that now, because it's not his money. It's our money.
1: It's our money, right.
0: And
1: right.
0: Not only does he not only pay them, he pays them too much, top dollar, and then gives them a bonus. So I want people to understand that when it was his cash, never did he actually pay up. When it is our cash, Look what he does. And no one has ever compared those two stories. They need to be told because they need to understand not only is he rotten to the core, but he's depleting our future by doing this. So let's talk a little bit about the MAGA 250, and let's talk about the 100 million in federal contracts to this politicized network, which again is not surprising, but give them some idea of what it is. And there was one thing that I really want you to also focus on, because we've been following PragerU and Hillsdale, and I could not believe that they were part of your story.
1: Oh
0: That
1: yeah,
0: was the
1: oh yeah.
0: last place. All right. So
1: Oh
0: walk
1: yeah.
0: us through what
1: All
0: we
1: right.
0: are seeing and connect the dots.
1: So thank you, first of all, for having me, Arnie. Really appreciate it. I think that what's kind of key here, and first of all, I'll note that my partner in this was Tony Aguilar Rosenthal of the Revolving Door Project, which is a great outfit here in DC, and it does some awesome revolving door research, and we're very allied and good friends with them and fans of all the work that they do as well. So the key thing to understand in this is that this was not the plan, right? Like the idea, what Congress mandated 10 years ago, that there was a bipartisan a celebration of the 250th anniversary. They set up a structure for it, as you would normally do. It was called the, and this is a mouthful, it's called the U.S. Semi-Quincentennial Commission. I keep on stumbling over that word, but it's semi-quincentennial, see?
0: Okay.
1: And the idea was, it was like going to be kind of your typical bipartisan things that we agree on coming together. Wasn't going to be a big deal. There was some gnashing of teeth and controversies about some stuff during Biden, but this would have been fine if Harris had been president. It wouldn't have been particularly controversial. There probably would have been people on the white being like, oh, you're too woke, you're too inclusive, blah, blah, blah. But it would have been like, no big deal. Okay. Enter Trump, right? The first thing he does is he tries to take over the group that was assigned or created to do this thing. It was called America 250, and it's like the nonprofit created by the Semi-Sesquicentennial Commission to run the thing, right? So the first thing he does is he tries to put his people in to take over the group. That runs into problems. The president is actually not allowed to remove members from the board. So they started fighting. The effort to take over the organization faltered. They put in a guy who was a former Fox News producer who was like 25 to run the thing. Then they fired him. The America 250 fired him. They say because he was trying to get other board members to resign. He says he this guy, the conservative guy, says he was fired because he was trying to issue a statement and post on social media honoring, Charlie Kirk.
0: Oh,
1: And that's
0: God.
1: his version of the story, right? I'd fire the dude for that. But so in reaction, of course, Trump being Trump and his people being his people, they never they the response to any conflict is always to escalate. So they got mad at America 250, so they stood up their own organization called Freedom 250 to
0: Right.
1: be a rival organization, essentially doing the same thing. And by all accounts, they seem to have just taken the money that Congress appropriated and stiffed America 250 with like a budget of like $25 million, which seems
0: It,
1: to be.
0: it, it's and you write in your piece that Freedom 250 not only has taken the money from America 250, but of course, guess what? They've gotten financial support from a host of large corporations, ExxonMobil, Oracle,
1: Chevron.
0: Lockheed Martin, Palantir, United Airlines, and not only did you point out that they got contributions, but we don't know how much.
1: We don't know how
0: So, I mean,
1: much.
0: they cut checks with commas in them, I'm sure. The question
1: Right.
0: is, how much? And that actually is an important question to know, is
1: Of
0: because
1: course.
0: based on the size of the sum, you're going to be able to see what he ultimately does for them. Because I'm sure the
1: Absolutely.
0: more money he gets from them, the more he's going to like make sure the deregulation happens, make
1: Yeah.
0: sure the consolidation happens, make sure whatever it is, he will aid and abet them because they paid for it.
1: And it's important to know that America 250 is the original organization is still seeking corporate sponsorships. And the Wall Street Journal had a great story a few weeks ago about how this caused confusion among corporations who were like, I don't even understand the difference between these organizations and what should I donate to? And it's got a bunch of coverage then. But it's pretty clear, Freedom 250 has 20 sponsors. America 250 has it's about 60 or so. There's some overlap, maybe 12 or so sponsor both. But by sponsoring Freedom 250, you're pretty clearly signaling, obviously, that you want to be in with the president. You're paying tribute. You're on their
0: So
1: team.
0: have you
1: And
0: done an
1: that's like
0: analysis
1: the point. Yeah.
0: of so now there's like these parallel tracks, okay? America 250 and Freedom 250.
1: Yep.
0: I guess I need to, is there, will you post something at Public Citizen so I know what the America 250 events are and what the Freedom 250 events are?
1: That's a good
0: No,
1: idea.
0: no, I'm dead serious. I mean,
1: No, that's a good idea.
0: it's an essential idea because I'm confused. I don't, I mean, not that I'm going to go, but I want my audience, which is pretty extensive, to know what it
1: Right.
0: is that they may want to visit and support, I think,
1: Right.
0: number one, and also to understand, this is probably going to be a toxic area, and this is going to be a celebratory area. This is going to be an anti-woke area, and this is going to be a celebration of our diversity area. And they need to understand it because it's two different visions of history. It's two different
1: Absolutely.
0: visions of what we are celebrating. But this is the part of the story that you need to understand. I saw Hillsdale College and PragerU in your article. Now,
1: Absolutely.
0: you need to know something. Our former Commissioner of Education, his son went to Hillsdale. Our former Commissioner of Education is now on the board of this like organization that oversees vouchers around the country or education
1: Yeah.
0: freedom accounts, and he created the only voucher program in all New England is in New Hampshire. Okay? And so his connection to Hillsdale is overwhelming. And of course, PragerU is not a U. I mean, PragerU has
1: No.
0: a letter, but it's not an academic institution. It's a media
1: Right.
0: company. Okay? So tell my audience how the H, Hillsdale College, the Christian
1: Right.
0: University in Michigan,
1: This is
0: and
1: great.
0: Prager got in your article. Because, I mean, I blew up when I read it. I'm like, I mean, to focus on anything but them was shocking.
1: Right.
0: So let my audience know. This is incredible.
1: It's a bit of a long story, but this is one of the first things we noticed, and it's gotten some press. We've gotten
0: Thank God. Now it's
1: some
0: gotten more.
1: reporters who have noticed it. But one of the first things we noticed was that there was a $10 million grant from something called the Institute of Museum and Library Services. Now, I have been in DC for 15 years or so. And I had actually never heard of the Institute of Museum and Library Services. Apologies to the librarians out there. I had no idea. It's actually a federal agency that gives library grants, which all well and good. That's fine. One of these relatively normal things that exists in the federal government that doesn't attract much attention. Well, Trump, of course, being Trump, politicized that. Put his guy named Keith Sonderling, who is actually acting labor secretary right now and also runs the Institute of Museum of Library Services. They got a $10.1 million grant that has been redirected to the National Park Foundation. That has been funding these things they call freedom trucks.
0: No,
1: Freedom
0: wait, the
1: trucks.
0: National Park Foundation, are they real or Memorex? I mean, I love that. I see the names
1: They're a
0: scare
1: great
0: me so much.
1: organization. They're a
0: All
1: great
0: right,
1: organization. That National Park Foundation funds,
0: okay. Just making sure. Just making
1: it's a
0: sure.
1: it's a it's a it's a congressionally established NGO that funds like ranger programs,
0: Okay,
1: park
0: okay.
1: improvements, long-standing organization. It's not anything Trump stood up, but just like
0: Okay.
1: everything, he's corrupted
0: He's
1: them
0: corrupted them. That's what
1: and
0: I want to know.
1: made them basically into a vehicle for funneling money to his political cronies.
0: All right, so the net, so I'm following the dollars. So now we end up at the National Park Foundation. How do we get from the National Park Foundation to something called
1: The Freedom
0: the
1: Trucks.
0: Freedom Trucks Mobile Museum Exhibit?
1: Well, yeah,
0: Freedom
1: right.
0: Trucks. Oh my
1: So
0: God.
1: I think some of the details of this have yet to be reported out, but what seems to have happened is there may have been a plan to do these trucks as like, a roving museum of American history. But what ended up happening is the Trump people took over the content and farmed it out to Hillsdale College in PragerU
0: Oh
1: to do
0: God.
1: this very
0: Oh God. So
1: Yeah.
0: the
1: So
0: Freedom
1: I
0: Trucks,
1: think
0: so
1: the
0: the
1: idea
0: oh my
1: was to
0: God.
1: be was to and I didn't get a chance to go. I'm hoping to visit a Freedom Truck at some point this summer if they're back in town. I have yet to go to one. But they took over the content and made it very kind of
0: White. White. Why don't you
1: white,
0: just say what it is? It's going to be, again, they literally whitewash history. They real they remember the Civil
1: right.
0: War. The Civil War was not about slavery. I mean,
1: It's
0: that was the other
1: more,
0: thing. Oh my
1: right.
0: God.
1: I think from what I understand, it's more about what's absent in the
0: Of
1: museum.
0: course, of
1: It's
0: course.
1: rather than what's overtly said. I mean, it's careful. Like, I don't think they have anything that's hateful, but it's more about what's missing.
0: So actually, it's interesting that you said it that way. Let me tell you why, Alan. So I, my parents adored Rush Limbaugh. Don't even ask why. And I would be forced to listen to them. And at one point, I took over five stations that actually lost Rush Limbaugh, and they replaced him with me, which is kind of a joke. But anyway, but here's what Rush did so effectively. He didn't lie. He just left out a lot of
1: Yeah.
0: critical facts. So
1: Right,
0: what
1: right,
0: ended
1: right.
0: up happening is the story you heard was technically kind of accurate, but it was inaccurate because by
1: It's
0: leaving
1: like
0: out
1: that.
0: these important bits of information, you got a very
1: Exactly.
0: different conclusion. And when you know what this Christian college and Hillsdale has done to academia, okay? Because the former head of the Board of Education, that's her school. I mean, what's her name? The woman who with under Trump the first time around, who is the head.
1: Betsy
0: Betsy
1: DeVos.
0: DeVos. This is Betsy DeVos's school. I mean, she puts it in her purse, okay? And then you have PragerU. And of course, between what's happening now with vouchers that are actually accessing the garbage coming out of PragerU, understand what they are doing academically across the country. But now, under the guise of these movable museums, these freedom trucks, oh my God, it's not that the toxicity is just going to land in Washington and the distortion is just going to stick around Washington. Now they're putting the show on the road. And that's what's so scary. That's what's so scary.
1: Yep, it we it's a total rewriting of history. We think people should be angry, people should, and I think people are getting the message that this is really offending people, right? I mean, like,
0: Yes, of course.
1: a couple months ago, nobody had heard about Freedom 250. There was some here there was one hearing in Congress. They focused on it. Representative Huffman from California has been great on this issue. But I think with they had an event called Rededicate 250, which was just an incredibly offensive Christian nationalist extravaganza with one rabbi. They had one, Orthodox rabbi from
0: But
1: New
0: I'm
1: York,
0: sure
1: the
0: no
1: legate.
0: Mormons. I'm sure no Mormons. Oh, you
1: Oh
0: know where I'm going with that one.
1: no,
0: Yeah.
1: Mormons.
0: No,
1: There were
0: that's right.
1: barely any Catholics. I mean,
0: Yep,
1: and
0: yep.
1: there were like two Catholics, all right wing, and no Hindus, no Muslims, no Mormons. No, I mean
0: It was disgusting.
1: it was disgusting. It
0: Well,
1: was just.
0: and let me just say something. So there's also another benefit to what's happening, and the reason why people are paying attention is all the artists that have now bailed.
1: Right.
0: On and because these artists are so well known and have
1: Yeah,
0: such
1: that was great.
0: followings, no, it's great. So that now has also drawn attention to it to the point where Donald Trump says he's going to be the artist.
1: I've never been so thankful for Young MC and Milli Vanilli. I mean, I
0: Yeah,
1: really, yeah,
0: exactly.
1: never thought I'd appreciate their work so much.
0: And you mentioned this idea of all the different faiths that, had come together and, maybe there was maybe one rabbi and like maybe two Catholics and no one else, all right? It was all white
1: Right.
0: evangelicals. And I always tell people, I'm going to remind them again, that the idea of the separation of church and state is such a powerful, powerful thing to
1: Oh,
0: embrace. And the
1: absolutely.
0: reason is, but listen to the reason. America has more places of worship per person than any country in the world. And that's because you can come here and celebrate your faith, find your God, have no God. But what we have done is we've liberated people for the freedom to exercise religion as they see fit. But what Donald Trump is wanting to do,
1: Exactly.
0: he wants to get rid of it. And Pete Hegseth is attempting to do that within the military, which is so
1: Trump
0: shocking.
1: doesn't care at all, but
0: I
1: like
0: know.
1: these are his people. I mean,
0: Yeah,
1: this isn't like a deeply
0: and
1: held
0: he,
1: belief of his.
0: right, and well, and he is their sinner. And he is their sinner.
1: Right.
0: They acknowledge he sucks, but he delivers on the things they want. On that note, Alan Zibel is the research director of Public Citizens Corporate Presidency Project. I recommend that you go to citizen.org and read Trump's MAGA 250, administration awards more than 100 million in federal contracts to politicize networks. Shock me. Anyway, thank you so much for doing this,
1: Thank
0: Alan.
1: you, Arnie. Really appreciate it. Great to catch up.
0: You're welcome. This, everyone, is the Wednesday edition of The Attitude. We will schmooze tomorrow, everyone. Ciao.

0: Mary Walker Davis makes a gift to KCEI in honor of her father, Charles Warner Walker, who installed in her the value of public radio and who taught her to walk through this world with an open mind and an open heart. A very happy Father's Day to all fathers and father figures. This is Robin Collier, President of Cultural Energy. So Trump's complete defeat to Iran seems to be proceeding. 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
2: 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We bring local stories to a global audience, produced at a different location every week. I'm Cheryl Beversdorf, producer and host of Aging Matters, a program produced in Arlington, Virginia, and featuring timely aging topics for older adults and their families. Today on Sprouts, we learn about kinship caregiving and grand families, which may involve grandparents or other adult family members and relates to the care of children by relatives or, in some jurisdictions, close family friends when their parents can't care for them. Today, my guest is Donna Butts, senior fellow at an organization called Generations United. Donna will talk about kinship caregiving and grand families, including situations requiring it, placement arrangements and benefits, and also challenges. She'll also offer available community resources for grand families and kinship families and how Generations United can help. So welcome, Donna, and thank you for joining me today.
3: Thank you, Cheryl. It's great to be with you.
2: Well, Donna, you heard me give these terms, kinship caregiving and grand families. Give us a little bit more of an overview. What do we need to know so we can understand what's going on?
3: Well, I really appreciate you talking about this topic today. I think it's very important and one that awareness and understanding of has been increasing, but so many people still don't realize how many families are touched. There are more than 2.4 million children who are being raised by grandparents, aunts, uncles, older siblings, close family friends, and they make such a difference in those children's lives. With kinship care and grand families, Generations United interchangeably uses both terms. And part of the reason is because in some policy and social work schools and situations, kinship care is the proper term. In other situations, when you're talking about a child on a playground or wanting somebody to understand the families, to say they live in a grand family is a very much more warm term. So with kinship and grand families, we did some research about 20 years ago with some messaging experts to try to test out what term would resonate with people. And what the researchers found was that the term kinship care left most people cold, except for a social worker. That's because they were used to that term. And that grand family really warmed people's hearts. They could see it. They could understand it more. So we have a tendency to lean towards grand families. So with the families themselves, there are a significant number, as I mentioned. And I think what's important for people to realize is because they oftentimes keep children out of formal foster care, they save taxpayers more than $10.5 billion a year by taking care of the children. So as one relative caregiver told me once, all I'm asking for is a little bit of respect and respite and support for what I'm doing.
4: And I just wanted to clarify one other part of the description that you provided, Donna, and that is the members and their roles in these two different kind of activities, kinship caregiving and grand families. Is it still the same people that we're talking about, usually grandparents, or as I mentioned earlier, sometimes it's close family friends or other adult family members? When one uses the term grand families, you always think, well, it must be the grandparents. I just wanted to clarify that the members are still the same folks and their roles are similar in terms of caring for the children. Can you help us on that?
3: You're right, Cheryl. We look at them as the same because grand family, as I said, it's living in a grand family. And so it can be an uncle, an aunt, an older sibling, a close family friend. For example, in the book, one of the people I talk about that's one of the stories that we tell is a gentleman named Bob Rubel, and he's an uncle. He's an uncle who saw that his niece was not thriving in the care of his sister, who had a serious substance abuse issue. And so when she was six, he became involved and ended up bringing her into his home when she was 8 years old. At the time, he was married, but then he and his wife, after a year or so, separated. So he became a single father with a nine-year-old child, I think, at the time. And so Uncle Bobby was the relative that raised her, and he did a super job. There's always ups and downs, but she's 30 years old now, graduated from college and doing well. So it can be aunts, uncles, siblings, close family friends. What's important is loving that child, caring for that child, and wanting the best possible outcomes for the child.
4: And we're going to be talking more about that a little bit later in the interview. But the other piece of information that would be helpful for our listeners is more information about Generations United. You've been affiliated with that organization formerly as the CEO and now as a senior fellow. Tell us more about Generations United. What is the mission? What will we need to know?
3: Generations United has been around for almost 40 years now. And I think what's important when I think about the origin story is that it was founded by the leading children, youth, and aging organizations in America. And they founded the organization at a time when people were really trying to pit the generations against each other, where they said, our country can't afford to support child care and elder care. It can't afford to feed our children and our seniors. So you have to choose. And what they did was they came together and said, no, the social compact, that commitment between generations, is that we'll care for each other throughout our life course, through the times when we need care, through the times that we give care. So Generations United has always been focused on, you know, creating stronger communities for children, youth, and older adults through intergenerational practices and solutions. About 30 years ago, one of the topics that seemed to surface that people weren't thinking about from that intergenerational solutions perspective was grandparents and other relatives raising children. The child welfare world was looking at it, the aging world was looking at it, but they weren't talking to each other. So what Generations United did was they brought the diverse groups together, and from that time have worked to forge a common agenda that unites the organization so they can advocate together, they can work on behalf of the families together. So we started something called the National Center on Grand Families that does advocacy work, issues an annual State of Grand Families reports, and works with an incredible cadre of grand voices. These are the grandparents, the aunts, the uncles, the children that were raised by grandparents, so that they can tell their stories, so they can be the advocates, so that they can tell advocates what they really need. So I think that's a really important aspect of that work. And then about 5 years ago, for the first time, the federal government funded a technical assistance center. So Generations United houses the Grand Families and Kinship Support Network, a national technical assistance center. And they focus on systems and jurisdictions and helping change policies at the state and local and tribal level. So that's a big part of Generations United's work. And the other is just supporting the connections, the programs that build strong communities that are healthy places to grow up and grow old.
4: Is there a website? You could give that to us now and then tell us again a little bit later what we need to know about Generations United as far as getting information or resources.
3: Yeah, I'd love to share that, Cheryl. The website is pretty easy to remember. It's just www.gu.org. So GU for Generations United. And that's where people can find more information about all of Generations United's work, but also connect to the National Center on Grand Families and the National Network.
4: Donna, one of the things that some folks might be a little bit confused about, or at least want to know more, since this is such an important topic, is the difference between kinship placement and foster care. Enlighten us as to what we need to know about how those two situations for children vary.
3: You're right, they do vary. I think it's really interesting as far as for every child who's in foster care in the care of a relative, there are 19 that are being raised outside of the system informally by a relative. And so the foster care system probably is responsible for less than 500,000 children, whereas grandparents and grandfamilies, uncles, aunts are raising more than 2.4 million children. One of the big differences is the legal relationship. Who has custody, legal custody of the child? In the foster care system, the child is actually in the custody of the state, and the state makes a lot of decisions for that foster family, whereas when a family's not in the system, they make their own decisions. But oftentimes, if they don't have some sort of a legal relationship, that means that the relative caregiver can't even enroll their child in school, let alone seek medical treatment, let alone have access to their what might be an individual education plan. They can't access, and they aren't aware oftentimes, of the services and supports. Whereas when a family is connected to foster care, there's regular training, meetings, a caseworker who hopefully helps that family navigate systems.
4: You mentioned a little bit earlier the numbers of children who might be being raised by grand families, but talk a little bit more about the demographics of children who receive care from kinship caregivers. Does it vary throughout the United States? Are certain cultures or races more likely to be raising grand families, urban areas versus rural areas? What should we know about that aspect of the situation, about grand families and kinship caregiving?
3: It's really important to understand the whole context of the families, because you're looking at not just one generation or one issue. You're looking at sort of a multi-generational and complex family arrangement and need for support. About 50% of the caregivers are over the age of 60. 55% of them are still in the workforce, and oftentimes they're still in the workforce because they have to be contributing and trying to raise the children. So they're working oftentimes way past a traditional retirement age. 48% of the families have had the children for more than 5 years. So they may have taken the child in thinking it was temporary and then realized it was permanent and worked towards a permanent situation or legal arrangement. But it's also true that 26% of the caregivers have a disability, and the families are more likely to live in poverty. 18% of the families live in poverty. So they face a number of different issues, and that can make a real difference. When we think about demographics, it's also important to realize that they cut across all age ranges, demographics, races, economic groups. For example, there's a grandparent who used to head up a national foundation. And when he and his wife took in their two teenage grandchildren on Cape Cod, they didn't need financial support. They could afford the services that the children needed. Whereas if you have somebody who's on a limited or fixed income, when they take on the children, it brings a whole lot of other issues to them. In terms of racial demographics, again, it's all different races, ethnicities, but it is more prevalent in African American and Native Americans. There's a cultural strength. There's that strength and value of keeping the families together, but also because of institutional racism and implicit bias, oftentimes, the children are more likely to be removed from a parent, or the parent is thought to not be able to parent, and so they remove the child. So there are higher numbers there. In terms of rural versus urban, again, it's every situation. Some of the differences, though, are oftentimes if you're in a rural environment, you may not be able to access or find the services or the support groups that you need. They'd be more distant, whereas in an urban area, you may be more likely to take public transportation to be able to get to where you need to be for those supports and services. It's also true that one of the people that I talk about in the Grand Families book, is a very successful gentleman named Lance Robertson, and his parents were teenage parents. They weren't old enough to raise him, and he lived in rural Oklahoma. And so his grandfather, being very pragmatic, just said, "You're going to live in our house. We're going to raise this child because realistically, we're going to raise him one way or the other." And so living in that small town environment, they didn't have to worry about a legal arrangement and enrolling Lance in school or getting him medical care because everybody knew everybody. They were all friends. And the wonderful outcome of that story is that now what Lance will tell you is his parents are among his best friends because he was raised close to them, because he was kept with a relative, with his grandparents. He has this wonderful group of grandparents, this wonderful group of parents that are very close to him and contribute to the special aspects of his life today.
2: 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I'm Cheryl Beverstorf, producer and host of Aging Matters in Arlington, Virginia. And today we're talking about kinship, caregiving, and grand families, which relates to the care of children by relatives or close family friends when their parents can't care for them. Can you enlighten us a little bit more as to what are possible circumstances that lead to grand family formation?
3: Oftentimes it's because of substance abuse, or the parent may be incarcerated, but also there's mental health issues, there's poverty, there's death of a parent. And I think we need to keep that in mind today as we're in a war in Iran. The war started in Iraq. The first soldier that was killed was a single mother, and her grandparents raised that child. So anything that's happening in our society where we saw a big spike was during the opioid epidemic, when parents got hooked or died because of an overdose. It was the grandparents that stepped in that raised those children. But it's been throughout our history too. George and Martha Washington raised her grandchildren at Mount Vernon. John Hancock was raised by his uncle. It's a real strength that families can be there in a crisis situation, can help with the continuity of raising those children. But anytime we see a societal issue, you can bet that relatives are going to be the backstop. They're going to be the ones that end up making sure that our country's children are cared for.
4: Once that happens, Donna, are these grand family caregivers, are they required to be licensed by the state in which they live? Are there certain legal requirements that they will now have to meet because they are legally responsible for these children?
3: That's interesting, Cheryl, to think about, because oftentimes the relatives don't have legal custody of the children. They want to, but they can't afford it. And I think a really good example of that is Adrienne, a grandmother who lives right outside of Chicago. And she's one of the main stories, one that captivated my heart when I met her and she was first speaking. She was a very quiet Czechoslovakian grandmother who really didn't feel comfortable speaking in front of people unless she was singing in her church choir. And she's become one of the staunchest vocalist advocates for grand families, because when her son married a woman who had a substance abuse issue, she became very worried about her grandson, Joey, and she and her husband stepped in oftentimes and took care of him. And when they tried to get legal custody, she ended up going to court 127 times, spending down her savings. She spent over $100,000 on legal bills until she was finally able to get custody of Joy. It took a lot to convince the courts that the mother wasn't fit to parent. Unfortunately, her son had died, so it was either the grandparents or the daughter, and it became the grandparents. And I loved it when she told me the story of going into court for the last time. And she had been very

0: leaned forward and said, "Okay, tell me everything." And so all the times he hadn't been listening to her, he finally listened. And her husband, Ron, was terrified. He said, "You're going to get us thrown out of court, Adrian. You're going to get us thrown out." She said, "Well, then I'm going to go screaming." And one of the sheriffs on the way out said, "You did it, Graham. After all these times, you did it." So it's not easy. But grandparents do want that legal relationship when they can get it. One of the difficulties is that oftentimes when they do get a legal relationship with a child, it means severing the parent's responsibilities and rights. And that can cause friction in a family. But whenever possible, they would like that. Now, the states are becoming more aware of how important it is for grandparents and other relatives to raise the children. So they're looking at placement considerations differently. Many of them are adopting standards that are more supportive or lenient towards a grand family or a kinship family. Like a good example of that is foster care licensing. It used to be that the families, in order to qualify for a foster care payment, had to meet the same expectations of a stranger's foster home, meaning every child had to have a separate bedroom. They had to have different entrances and exits available. They had to have so many square feet. And think about it. I don't know about you, but I shared a room with my sister the whole time I was growing up. You know, we lived together. We shared bathrooms. We shared, you know, we did a lot of things because we were families. And so now the states have an opportunity to look at kinship and grand family homes differently. They can say, okay, bunk beds are all right. They could say somebody sleeping on a couch may be okay. They maybe don't have to have as many bathrooms, this or that. So states are realizing that it's really beneficial to families and to the future and to the children if we realize that these are families that deserve support and perhaps a little leniency.
1: You've been touching on the benefits already of grand families. And I'd like to go through a few of those. I noticed that there is some reference to these different benefits on the Generations United website. And I suspect that you also included that kind of information in your book. But in terms of benefits, I would suspect there is more increased stability that can be provided for these children, and perhaps even permanency, that once they're there, that's where they will be until they're on their own. Would you agree, Donna?
0: You're so right, Cheryl. There's so many benefits for the children and for the families. For example, there was one grandmother, when she took in her grandchild, she was going in the sixth grade, and she realized that was going to be the first year that her granddaughter was beginning and ending the school year in the same school. So the stableness, the stability of the family, the permanent relationship is much, much stronger, in part because your grandchild, your niece, your nephew, they may make a mistake and you're going to work through that with them. Whereas in a foster care placement, it might be, don't want this child, don't need this child. So they experience much more stable placements. They're more likely to stay in the same neighborhood, stay connected to friends. Relatives are more likely to take in, adopt, or foster, or just simply take in sibling groups, brothers and sisters, which really helps because there are just heartbreaking stories about siblings being ripped apart from each other and in a very traumatic situation anyway. And then to lose that brother or sister that you've always been with is really harmful. And then there's the cultural roots. There was a time when there wasn't preferred placement for African American or Native Alaskans or Hispanic families, Latino families, to look for someone who is of their same ethnicity or race. And what happens then is, I remember one story of a grandmother just being so upset because she finally got access to her grandson and the foster family had cut off his braid. And in a Native American culture, to cut a child's braid was incredibly harmful. So they're more able to be connected to their roots, to their culture, to their traditions, which we all know tradition makes for strong family life.
1: I would also wonder, too, if on the part of the child or the children, that there are better behavioral and mental health outcomes, and the children have greater feelings of belonging and acceptance. I mean, imagine if they have been dealing with issues related to their parents or other cultural kinds of things, that certainly has an impact on their mental health. And so

0: this stability certainly must positively impact the children's behavior and mental health. Have you found that to be true also, Donna?
1: You're so right. I think one of the strongest points to make is that children in kinship care and grand families are more likely to say they feel loved, whereas others may not. And they stay together. And that becomes what's considered a protective factor for adverse childhood, the protective factors that either help them heal or help them cope better with what they've experienced are much, much stronger. But also, oftentimes, these kids are ones that other people would have thrown away. You know, I think about Shahid Morris, who lives in New Jersey. Shahid's mother was addicted and an alcoholic. So when he was born, the ambulance came when his mother went into labor, and they had to pry the liquor bottle out of her mouth to put her on the ambulance. When he was born, as soon as she could, she walked out of the hospital. And he was there. He was born addicted. He couldn't lift his head. There was so much that he couldn't do as a baby. And his grandmother went storming into the hospital and said, "I'm taking him." And that grandmother was a janitor who worked part-time. So he had multiple medical appointments. And she would take a bus, two buses, one way to get him to his medical appointments and then two buses back. And that was every day for a year. Under her care, thrived, whereas chances are he would have been, they were told that he might not live, that he would die. So he says, "I'm alive today because of my grandmother." And he has done so well. He's now a runner who has a healthy diet. He was the first in his family to graduate from college. He went back. I think this is an interesting thing too. He went back after graduating with a journalism degree, first one in his family, to get a mortuary license, a mortician's license, because he had grown up with his grandmother taking him to her friends' funerals. So he thought, what a gift to be able to help a family, support a family while they're making their plans, while they're, you know, preparing to say goodbye to their loved one. So he went back, got a mortuary license, but now he's into real estate. He's working for a real estate investment group and really wants to develop housing for grandparents raising grandchildren. And he is now the proud owner of the house that his grandmother raised him in.
0: You have some wonderful stories, Donna. And you mentioned a little bit ago also about siblings. Could you tell us a little bit more? Is it likely in a grand family situation that grandparents end up taking all of the children, if say there are two or three, or is there still a possibility of separation? I was just wondering what your experience or what the statistics show as to if grand families do take all of the siblings. I would imagine that there's a better, again, stability because they have their siblings with them as well. But talk a little bit more about what the circumstances might be and what the outcomes are.
1: If at all possible, grand families want to keep the siblings together. Now, sometimes there's issues in terms of the size of the home or the financial responsibility, but what sometimes will happen then is it might be that one aunt takes one of the children, grandparent takes one, a great-grandmother takes one, you know, so it's still the extended family and they work together to support the children and make sure that the children are together whenever they want to be, for holidays, all of that kind of thing. But in other cases, they find ways to sacrifice. I think about J.J. Hitch. He and his two brothers and sisters had a really difficult, horrible childhood where his parents were involved with drugs and there were mental health issues. And finally, at age six, his little sister, packed two suitcases, one with clothes and one with toys, got on her tricycle and went to their grandparents' house. And then the boys followed. So all of a sudden, these grandparents who were both working had four children in their house. And it wasn't legally, according to the foster care system, big enough for four children. So they worked frantically to build the home that they could all be in together that would pass foster care requirements. And it took years, and it also bankrupt the caregivers, the grandparents, in order to be able to fit the house for the children. they were finally able to be successful and got some support for the children.
0: That's it for Sprouts. This week, you have been listening to the first half of an Aging Matters program about kinship caregiving and grand families, which relates to the care of children by relatives or close family friends when their parents can't care for them. The second half of the program will air next week on Sprouts. Special thanks to my guest, Donna Butts, Senior Fellow with Generations United. The Sprouts theme music is Torpedoes on Tuesday by Poison Control Center. 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I'm Cheryl Beverstorf in Arlington, Virginia. 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
0: 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We bring local stories to a global audience, produced at a different location every week. I'm Cheryl Beversdorf, producer and host of Aging Matters, a program produced in Arlington, Virginia, and featuring timely aging topics for older adults and their families. Today on Sprouts, you'll hear the second half of a program about kinship caregiving and grand families, which relates to the care of children by relatives or close family friends when their parents can't care for them. My guest is Donna Butts, Senior Fellow with Generations United. You mentioned already certainly the value of preserving cultural identity. I was wondering if you could talk a little bit more also about the community connections. Some of the examples that you were giving, certainly partnering from appropriate community organizations can be helpful, not only in terms of, again, mental and physical support, but also in terms of services. Does that happen quite a bit too, that there are more agencies now that are, as you had said, just as states, but in local communities, whether it's counties or cities, are reaching out and saying, well, we're going to help you to raise these kids. Is that happening?
1: It is. It needs to happen more, but more jurisdictions, states, counties, and even tribal organizations and service groups are realizing the value of the families. And we know that grand families can be successful with supports. It doesn't work well when they just get the children dumped and they're left on their own to fend. They don't know where to go. They don't know what resources to access. They don't know what might be there. And there are horrendous stories about that. But the fact that groups are being more responsive, that people are aware of the value, is leading to some important changes. And I think a lot of those can be found at a site called grandfamilies.org, grandfamilies.org. And one of the most important resources that's on that website are what are called state grand fact sheets. For every state and territory in the U.S., you can find an individual fact sheet. And so if you're a grandparent in Nebraska and you want to know what are the possible resources, what are the laws, what are my rights, that sort of thing, go to your fact sheet and look it up, because it will tell you this is what Nebraska can provide. This is what they will provide. This is what the laws are. This is where you can access a support group. These are the groups that are providing services for food, for housing, all of that. So I really encourage people, if they're interested or they know somebody or they have a relative that may be in a different state than they are, go to that grand fact sheet. That's the first point of entry for people to find out who is supporting the families and what jurisdictions have changed and are being much more supportive of the families.
0: You've been talking a lot about the benefits, and there are certainly many, of the formation of grand families and kinship caregiving. But we need to talk about the other part, too, the challenges. Tell us about the health and the mental health challenges, not only for the children, but also the grandparents. Also touch on social and financial challenges. Expand on what we need to know about that part as well.
1: There are challenges, and so much of them stem from the origin story. The origin stories of the families are seldom positive. They're almost always because of a tragedy. And so that grief that children and the relatives feel is real. They feel abandoned. The children feel abandoned by the parents, whether they died or whether they're just not able to take care of them. The grandparents feel abandoned and are finding themselves in a role that they didn't expect. It's like one grandparent said, "I didn't wake up at 55 and say I wanted another four-year-old to wake me up at 3 a.m. You know, they didn't ask for it. And so there's that loss. The grandmother in Kansas City, who was finally a single woman after her last child had left home, so she moved into a condo and made it her Barbie dream house. She had put in white carpets, crystal figures everywhere. It was exactly what she wanted in her later years. And then a knock came in the middle of the night, and her two grandchildren were there in custody, and they were given to her. So she had to put the glass figures back in their boxes, in the closet. The white carpet became stained quite quickly. And it's what we call dreams deferred, because they would not want those children to be raised by a stranger. They were going to be there. So there's the mental health issues. There's the stress. There's the pressure. There's also the physical health issues, as you mentioned. The grandparents oftentimes have their own physical conditions. And if they don't have the time or the ability, sometimes they'll skip their doctor's appointments. Or if they don't have the money, they may try to scrimp on their prescription drugs so that they can make sure that the child has lunch. So there's a lot of decisions that go into it. It also provides purpose. So we've heard grandparents say, "I can't die. I've got to raise this kid." They take better care of themselves, or they have that reason to continue to get up. So it does provide that. But I don't think that we can ignore the fact that for many of the families, it's a huge financial burden. And so a little bit of support, a little bit of financial support, and whether it's access to food through the supplemental nutrition program, SNAP, whether it's access to transportation, whether it's access to special services for the child, they need those. So the finances become a really big issue. And I just want to, remind folks, as I said in the beginning, that these grandparents and uncles, aunts are saving the country more than $10.5 billion a year. They're taking on these expenses. They're taking on the responsibility. And we need to be able to provide the support so that they can be successful.
0: The other thing that occurs to me also is even the social challenges of older adults planning to travel or do different things now that they're retired, or if they are retired, they may still be working. And suddenly, as you pointed out, still taking care of a four-year-old, it kind of limits how much time you have to spend playing mahjong or traveling or doing the kinds of volunteer work that older adults are likely to do.
1: I did want to tell you about one family, Sarah Smalls. I was listening to her speak one day, and she and her husband took in their grandsons. They're both, professionals. One of the stories she tells is that they were committed to raising these children who are now in their 20s. And what it meant, though, for her husband was he had to give up his luxury SUV for a minivan. So that's simple. But they needed a vehicle that they could carry all their sports equipment in. She also laughs and talks about the number of friends that she lost because they'd call her on a Friday night and say, "Let's go out." And she'd say, "No, I've got soccer in the morning. I got to get ready for soccer." And then Adrian says it so well, because she tells the story about when she took in Joey, that her friends would all be talking about the cruises they were going on, the vacations they were going on, where they were going to be, what they were going to do. And she looked one day and she said, "I cruised to the doctor. I cruised to school. I cruised to after school games. Joy is my cruise, and I wouldn't have it any other way." that doesn't mean that they don't feel that social isolation. And that's a part of what you were pointing to, Cheryl, is the social isolation. And that's why it's so important to have support groups so that you can meet other people who are like you, who are experiencing the things that you are. And that support, when I see groups of grands together, there's just that understanding. They don't have to explain it. They don't have to say, well, no, I couldn't figure out how to do the math test, so I had to like call somebody, or I couldn't figure out how to do this or how to do that. Or I didn't realize, you know, when I was raising my children, this whole online thing wasn't as big as it is, and the AI didn't exist. You know, they can learn from each other, and they do. Bob Rubel will tell a story taking on his niece. He wasn't very old when he took his niece in, but he needed a support group. So he went to his first support group meeting, and it was him and a bunch of white-haired women. And he said, I felt like a misfit, but once they realized, and we talked, and they realized I was raising my niece, they accepted me. They didn't think I was a weirdo. They didn't think I was somebody out looking for a grandma raising grandchildren. So the support groups are really important. But then some people, some areas have gotten very creative too. And I think about grand camps, gramping in San Diego County. What they did was the social services and the Parks and Recreation Agency got together, and they have an overnight camping experience that's just for grandparents raising grandchildren. They set up the tents in this one park. They feed the families. They have s'more making, they do flash dances, they do little low impact hikes, but it gives them a form of respite. So they know they're not alone, but also it gives them help with the children, because oftentimes that's what they need. They just need a break.
0: Donna, is there a national website that grand families could find for these support groups, in addition to your organization, Generations United? Are there others where folks could log on and find some of these support groups in their area?
1: Yes, the grandfamilies.org website is a good one. But also, I would have to do a shout out to the Brookdale Foundation, which over 30 years ago started funding what's called Relatives as Parents programs. And they have funded establishing support groups in pretty much every state and every territory. So the Brookdale Foundation has this incredible network of RAP programs, Relatives as Parents programs. So even people who are thinking that they might want to start a support group in their area, if there isn't one, I would look at the Brookdale Foundation. It's seed money. It's not a huge amount, but oftentimes it's just that little bit to get it started. So the Brookdale Foundation. But also, most states now, if not all, have what's called a Kinship Navigator program. And Kinship Navigators are federally funded, and they are meant to be an entry point for grandparents and other relatives to find out what services are available in their state. The unfortunate part is, while it's improving, there still isn't always a lot to navigate to in a state. But that Kinship Navigator has been proven to be very critical when people don't know where to turn or what phone call to make. And so a Kinship Navigator is where they can start.
0: And as far as Kinship Navigators, I know now we're talking here where I am in Arlington. I believe the Kinship Navigator is connected with the agencies on aging. Is that usually the agency, the local or county agency in which you can find Kinship Navigators, or does it vary depending on locality?
1: It does vary, but it oftentimes is the local area agency on aging or the AAA. And they're, again, another good source for people to contact, because pretty much every county has an area agency on aging. Sometimes it's called something different. But those are really great referral sources as well. If they don't have the Kinship Navigator program, they often have other information and access that are helpful for the families.
0: These are very helpful in terms of resources. I just wanted to ask a couple more questions about the situation when grandparents have grand families, and one of them pertains to rights. Are there certain rights or responsibilities that once a grandparent or some other relative takes over the raising of these children, that the state has certain expectations that they have to meet in order to continue raising the children?
1: The bottom line is that family law in our country favors parents. So when it comes to grandparent rights, if there's not legal custody that severed those parental rights, the grandparents don't have rights. Now, if they have legal custody, they have the same, and especially if they've adopted the children, they have the same rights, whether they have guardianship or adoption. They have the rights that a parent would have. So they can access the services their children need. They can access the information about their school. It might be an individual education plan that they need to know. They may need to access mental health services and supports. So they can. But if they don't have a legal relationship, it's very complicated and difficult. And Adrienne will talk about the fact, until she actually got custody of Joy, the fact that she had to actually pay his mother child support. When he would go stay with her, they had a monthly child support payment she had to make. So it's very complicated and not always fair. But in terms of the state, as with any child protective situation, people are required to report if they think a child might be in danger, and that whether they're in the care of a parent or a grandparent, if that child looks like they might be in danger.
0: You're listening to Sprouts, Radio from the Grassroots, a weekly program bringing you local radio productions of global interest. I'm Cheryl Beversdorf, producer and host of Aging Matters in Arlington, Virginia. And today we're talking about kinship caregiving and grand families, which relates to the care of children by relatives or close family friends when their parents can't care for them. As you mentioned earlier, in terms of circumstances, the child is sometimes removed from parents because of abuse or neglect, but God forbid there could be a situation where there's abuse or neglect within the grand family or whatever relative the person is staying with, whoever they are. So I just wanted to make sure our listeners understood what the circumstances and what the legal implications would be in those situations. Anything else you wanted to add, Donna?
1: Yeah, if I could add to that, because I think that's important. The way that I know I feel is that not everybody's meant to be a parent and not everybody's meant to be a grandparent. And so I think we need to keep that in mind. But the other thing that is important when we talk about kinship caregivers, grandfamilies, is that for the longest time, we had to really combat the stigma. The families felt stigmatized, like something was wrong with them. They carry a lot of guilt. Society, policymakers would stigmatize them. And oftentimes it was that phrase about the apple doesn't fall far from the tree. Why should we let this grandparent raise this child if they messed up with their own child? But in fact, there are two things. One is, as a grandparent told me, well, if an apple falls down out of a tree, we don't throw it away. We make applesauce, apple pie, apple crunch. We save that apple. And so to save that child. But also, there's so many grandparents who have, say, in the case of Jan Wagner in Michigan, she raised three children. Two of them are degreed professionals with intact marriages, raising children. One of them ended up with a substance use issue. So there's so many circumstances and so many factors that weigh in on why a family forms and what happens to that parent, why they're not able to parent, that we really shouldn't stigmatize the grandparents, aunts and uncles, that are the ones that are stepping up.
0: Talk a little bit more about situations where the parents from whom the children have been removed have decided that they want their children back. But whoever decides notes that, say, the parents are not capable of doing so, whether it's financial or still the situations that occurred in the first place. What happens in that case? It's really kind of a battle between the grandparents and the parents as to who ultimately has custody of the children. Does that situation come up often?
1: It does. And it also comes up because when a grandparent or a relative takes in a child, and the parent is still alive, the hope is, the goal is that parent is going to be able to parent again. And there have been, you know, numerous stories where that's been the case, where the child's been able to return or the parent's been able to be involved in the child's life. But there also are the cases where the parents cycle in and out and disrupt this household and disrupt the children's lives. And it's not healthy for the children. But again, family law is going to favor the parents unless they are shown to be unfit.
0: So it's definitely going to be a complicated situation. And another aspect, if you're, again, looking at younger children, is the whole area of school enrollment and educational requirements. Children are required to go to school for a certain number of years. I would assume that's true in every single state. Can that also be difficult to maneuver for the grand families caring for the kids and making sure that they go to school as they're supposed to? Is that a problem?
1: It can be. There are a number of states that have adopted educational consent laws where relatives are able to enroll the children. But there are a number of complicating factors in that. Sometimes in order to be able to be enrolled in school, you have to show proof of vaccination or medical records. And if the grandparent doesn't also have medical access, they can't access those records or that care to enroll the child in school. So that can happen. One of the fallacies, I wrote a lot about education because it's so important, but one of the fallacies was this whole concept of school shopping, that some school districts felt that the grandparents were only raising the children so that they could be enrolled in a higher quality school district. Really, that's not the case. I mean, there was I think it was a junior high student that fled from Philadelphia down to Washington, D.C. to live with their grandparent because of an abusive situation. They were an honor student in school where they came from. The grandparent tried to enroll them in school, and they faced all kinds of scrutiny because of the high quality D.C. schools that this child would be enrolled in, and that the grandmother was just school shopping for the child. She didn't really have custody of the child. And that's not true. Same thing happened in Baltimore City and Baltimore County when grandparents were fighting for educational access. You know, they had some of the lowest school ratings in the country in Baltimore City, whereas the county had higher ratings. And so the school boards, school districts were up in arms saying, no, all of the people in Baltimore are going to go to Baltimore County schools. But then in a catch-22, if the children weren't enrolled in school, which they are supposed to, as you said, there's requirements, expectations, then the grandparent was told, well, you have to be bringing this child to school, but yet they weren't able to take the child to school because they didn't have the legal relationship. So those kind of access issues are very important, as well as the individual education plan, the IDP, that a lot of times a child, especially with special needs, has. The grandparent needs to access that so they can be part of that school plan.
0: Well, we're getting close to the end of the interview, but I did want to spend a little bit of time having you talk about this upcoming book that you have written and have obviously alluded to a number of times. Tell us a little bit more about the book, Grand Families, Stories of Children and the Loving Relatives Who Raise Them. Who's your target audience? What do you hope to accomplish with this book? Give us a little more information about that.
1: I'm really excited about the book. It's going to be published on June 9th. It's available on Simon & Schuster's website, and it's through independent bookstores, which I would encourage, as well as other outlets for purchasing books. And all of the proceeds from the book goes to support the work of Generations United on behalf of grand families. So I really have no problem saying, buy books, buy more. But what I wanted to do with the book was really to open people's eyes to these incredible families when they weren't aware of them, because so many people aren't. I wanted people to really see the families, to not just see a series of problems or issues or, you know, somebody looking for a handout or this or that, which they're not. I wanted people to see the families, to respect them, which is what oftentimes the families say, I just want respect for what I'm doing. I wanted them to realize that they could do something for the families. It's all told through the stories of families, first person and woven throughout the book, the issues that they face. And then at the end of the book, there's a whole section on what you can do, either individually with a family, all the way through your neighborhood, your city, your state, if you want to advocate at the federal, state, or local level, that sort of thing. But it just has a whole list of things that people could do. And I just wanted to capture also the progress that's been made, because I think sometimes we get involved in issues and we feel like it's just this constant hamster treadmill wheel that we're on, that we're never making progress. So what I did in the book was capture the policies and perception changes over the last 30 years, so that people realize that what many of us did, and it wasn't just me, it wasn't just Generations United, but many of us working together did, was we built a movement, we built a field, we built the supports for the families, and the families were very much a part of building that for themselves. So it's realizing the progress that's been made and what still needs to be done, because there's still a whole lot more to do.
0: And as you wrote this book, Donna, how did you select the particular stories that you wanted to share? Did you travel all over the country, or were you aware through your association with Generations United that you already knew about these particular situations? How did that part of your book come to fruition?
1: The stories are really what motivate me. One of the things I said in the book is that, I don't have grandchildren. I don't have children. But I was talking with some of the other advocates in a similar situation, and they said, you meet the families and they find a way into your heart. So many of the stories and the caregivers and the children, the adult children, are ones that I'd learned about working in the field for more than 25 years. Our staff at Generations United, stories that they would bring, stories that stood out to us. But also a number of the grand families, the grands, are what we call grand voices. They are caregivers who have taken that tough step of saying, I want to share my story so that others understand families like mine, and we can change policy, we can increase support for families like mine. And so many of them are grand voices, people who we've worked with over the years, Generations United worked with over the years, to be able to tell their stories. I include them all in grand voices, but children who were raised by their relatives, like Shahid's stories in there, J.J. Hitch's stories in there, Stacy Walker's stories in there. Stacy was a Boys and Girls Club Youth of the Year when I met him, probably 15 years ago. And he was raised by his grandmother in Iowa. He and his sister were after his mother was killed in Buffalo, New York. He went on to be the first elected African-American county councilman, where he grew up in Iowa. Now he lives in Florida. He's a communications executive. To be able to capture those stories of what it meant to them and what the results were, that inspires grandparents and other relatives that are living in it day to day. But I would just feel like all of the stories, they're people that you can't say that they're saints. They don't want to be called saints. What they want to be is seen as people who've made it a choice to take a child in a very difficult situation, and they want respect, oftentimes respite and support.
0: Well, again, would you give us those resources that listeners need, both about Generations United itself and any other thing pertaining to kinship caregiving, and any final comments? You've been making wonderful comments already, but any final comments you'd like to share with us?
1: Well, it's just so nice to talk to you, Cheryl. I really appreciate the interest in this topic and helping to get the word out. But the resources that I wanted to make sure people remembered were Generations United, because that can then take you to the National Center on Grand Families, as well as the National Network, the Technical Assistance Center. And that's gu.org. So just think Generations United, gu.org. And then there's grandfamilies.org. And that's maintained by Generations United, but other groups as well, like the American Bar Association and Casey Family Programs and other groups. So those are, I think, two of the key resources. And especially grandfamilies.org just has in-depth publications and detail on all the topics we've been talking about, whether it's housing or education, trauma. There are just a number of resources. So I really encourage people to look at those sites.
0: That's it for Sprouts. This week, you have been listening to the second half of Aging Matters program about kinship caregiving and grand families, which relates to the care of children by relatives or close family friends when their parents can't care for them. Special thanks to my guest, Donna Butts, Senior Fellow with Generations United. The Sprouts theme music is Torpedoes on Tuesday by Poison Control Center. 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I'm Cheryl Beversdorf in Arlington, Virginia. 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

0: This is Robin Collier, president of Cultural Energy. So Trump's complete defeat to Iran seems to be proceeding. 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Mary Walker Davis makes a gift to KCEI in honor of her father, Charles Warner Walker, who installed in her the value of public radio and who taught her to walk through this world with an open mind and an open heart. A very happy Father's Day to all fathers and father figures.
1: 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I'm the author of Moonlight Elk, One Woman's Hunt for Food and Freedom. 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
2: This is Mike Tilley with KCEI 90.1 FM, Red River, Taos. And the Taos 6th Annual Juneteenth event honoring Black authors and reading excerpts from their books and demonstrations of their works. It's called One of the Books. That's the theme. It's going to be at the Taos Art Museum. And this 19th, of course, June 19th, that's going to be at 3 p.m. And we are pleased to have in the studio with us Dorothy Vaughn. Dorothy, of course, with her partner Lee, own Bodega by Church. That's actually across the street from the Taos Art Museum. And they have been, and she can correct me if I'm wrong, been organizing all these events in the Taos area. Welcome.
3: Hey, thanks for having me, Mike.
2: So tell us about this. You've got a lot going on. I didn't mention the library connection, too. But this event, I mean, in the past, and we should define Juneteenth, too, because, you know, you go by the banks, and I know there are people going, okay, federal holiday, What does that mean? Why don't we start with that?
3: Yeah, so Juneteenth originated in Texas, and it signifies the day that pretty much the last group of slaves found out that they were free. So when slavery was abolished, it was abolished on the east, and people had to physically walk and tell people information, and Galveston, Texas was the last place they went and did so. And Juneteenth is the day that signifies that.
2: Yeah. And so people can look up the history and, you know, what followed. So when you've had these events in the past, the Juneteenth events, you've had them in different places, and sometimes You've been discreet, not wanting to mention the location. This is obviously Taos Art Museum, right?
3: Yes.
2: Is it in the courtyard, or where is it going to be exactly?
3: So it's going to encompass the entirety of the Taos Art Museum Fashion House. Yeah. So the museum is free for the day for everyone to enter and look at the exhibits. We typically have a culinary exhibit that we do with Mood Bake, and that will be in the fashion studio. And then we have our fashion show that we do every year. That's going to take place in the courtyard. And most of the readings are going to take place outside in the courtyard.
2: All right.
3: Yeah.
2: So why do it publicly now and before there was discretion about it?
3: Well, there's really no rhyme or reason to how and where we do Juneteenth for the most part. our Juneteenth festival is comprised of community only. So our funding comes directly from community members. And instead of funding, a lot of times we just have labor or a work exchange of people that experts that come by and help us host the events. So any year that we maybe don't have a large scale one, it's just because we didn't have as many donations as the year previous. But either way, we always aim to celebrate the day in some way, shape or form. So this year we try to do one every other year, somewhere different. So Revolt Gallery is kind of our home base, and the bodega is connected to Revolt Gallery. So every other year, it's usually at Revolt Gallery.
2: That's right behind you.
3: Yes, that's right behind the space. And then in the other years, we just try to find new partners in community. We're always looking to make new connections and work with new businesses and see who wants to collaborate, because the greater effort is just to introduce the community to more businesses.
2: So tell us about what this is happening this Friday, 3 p.m., in Taos Art Museum, and or the Fetch and Studio, I guess, but both are incorporated. Is that correct?
3: Yeah, it's Taos Art Museum at Fashion House. So Fashion's house is on the grounds, and then there are some other exhibit areas that they built, some new areas that everyone will be able to check out. And it has like three different separate buildings, and then a really nice garden and courtyard in the middle.
2: So how did the Taos Art Museum, how did they come on board with this?
3: So for many years, every time you've ever come to an event I've had and you sat in a chair, I borrowed those chairs from the Taos Art Museum. So Christy is just a really supportive person that's always kind of helped us out along the way when we have events.
2: Christy Colm is the director of Taos Art Museum.
3: Correct.
2: Fetching House. Okay.
3: Yeah. So this year, I just thought, you know, Christy always supports me in other ways. So I said, hey, why don't we try to have it over here? And a big part of having it at the Fashion House is that it's just beautiful already.
2: Yeah.
3: And there's so much labor that goes into decorating for the event and making festivals look really nice. And this year I decided to take that burden away and just have it somewhere that's already beautiful.
2: Yeah, well, it definitely is. So give us an idea now, this lineup. What's going to happen? You're going to kick off right at 3.
3: Yes.
2: Okay, so what's it going to look like if people come in, and who's going to present first? What's the order?
3: Okay, so all this information is going to be on my Instagram also, and you can RSVP via Eventbrite. But the festival will start with our children's authors reading first. So we'll have like a children's area on the grass, and a kid station with like hot dogs and fresh juice and block printing for both adults and children. But it'll start with Dr. Charlie Oboria and Ezra from the Office of African American Affairs. The two of them are going to present some of their personal works and read aloud for the kids. And then we have some other visitors. Bayalika is a good friend and storyteller who'll be reading from some different works. Z Clark is a local breath worker and just all-around dynamic woman.
2: Well, let's pause a little bit on her. She's got a book that's come out right now, isn't it? And I haven't read it, but as I understand it, it's sort of a self-help book for African-American people to say, you know, breathe through life to get through.
3: Right. So it's a technical workbook of breathwork. She's a breathwork professional and knows all about it. And it's also, in a non-literal sense, it is a shout out, I believe, to like George Floyd and the loss of people and the I Can't Breathe and those movements. Mm-hmm. And it's sort of a reclamation of Black people and breathwork in general. And one thing I love about Z, her book is called Black People Breathe, by the way. And all of our authors will have their books stocked at the festival. And Taos Public Library has agreed to also carry their books moving forward after the festival. So if you don't get to buy a copy, you'll be able to check it out at the library. So Z is going to do a breathwork demo. And I really love it because I did not know how active breathwork could be. Like, I thought like breathing is very like yogi, we're chilling, relaxing. But mm-hmm. this breathwork is so intense. And it's like, it's just a fascinating study. So I'm very excited. She's going to do a demonstration for everyone in attendance.
2: And, of course, if you don't breathe, we know what happens then.
3: Yeah.
2: It's all over. All right, let's keep going down the lineup.
3: Yes.
2: Who's next?
3: So we also have a new author who lives here in Taos. His name is Pele. He's a capoeira expert, so he's going to show us about – he's going to do a segment on movement, Capoeira movement.
2: Okay, what does that mean? I'm not sure what that means.
3: Capoeira is a Brazilian style of dance, and it kind of looks like martial arts in a way, except there's really no contact. It's kind of like the movement interacting with other bodies around you, and it really just requires you to be super in sync with your body and in sync with the folks that are moving in the same space with you.
2: Okay. All right. Keep on going.
3: Yeah, and don't forget Christine Autumn. I think everyone knows and loves Christine Autumn. She has two works, All That I Am, and then another memoir that she recently came out with. She'll have both those books there, and she'll be doing some readings and excerpts from her book.
2: A local singer, too, of course.
3: Yes, so. Local singer, yep. So we have some tunes that we'll be playing throughout the festival, and a lot of our authors actually do double as musicians, so we'll be playing and featuring some of the music from them, too.
2: Okay. Who's next?
3: I think we've got nearly everyone. Who else is there?
2: Well, while you're thinking about that, I assume Bodega by Church is going to be having some food there, too.
3: We are. And I just wanted to mention two of our visiting authors. One, Ayana Zara. She does skincare work, and she has a workbook dedicated to, like, taking care of your skin. She's going to do a demo on some skincare routines you can do at home, some things you can make at home simply and to take care of your skin. And then there's also Kazmir. She's out of Los Alamos, and she has a self-help book. That one is more of like a self-study, affirmational, goal-oriented workbook.
2: Mm-hmm. Well, so how did the theme for literature books come up? Well, let's get the title right. One for the books.
3: One for the books.
2: And you went to where? Did you go to Hazel at Taos Public Library? How did they become attached to this here?
3: So I did meet Hazel, but this was before I even considered partnering with the library. I think in my mind, I felt that the library is probably way too busy for little old me and my Juneteenth festival. So there's no way that could work out. But I was talking to Avery from Moodbake, and they told me that they went by the library, told Hazel and the other librarian that was there, I'm sorry for getting her name now, all about the festival, and they were super excited to participate. So we shot over there for a meeting and found out all the cool things that they could do and add to the festival, which will include library card registration on site. So if you don't have a library card, you can sign up at the festival. They'll have some books that we can give away to folks. Yeah, and they'll just be there to support us throughout the day.
2: And they were right. They were ready for it, right?
3: They were enthusiastic about it. They pretty much offered things that I didn't even think were possible for the festival, like the offsite registration. They told me about all the things that happened at the library. There's a ukulele class. There's a dance class. There's a lot of fun stuff that happened at the library that I don't remember.
2: They're doing a lot.
3: it's pretty amazing.
2: Tremendous. What about the history of Juneteenth? Who's going to speak to that? Is that going to be brought up?
3: So every Juneteenth, our brochure, so Copy King and Queen are supporting us with some of our printed materials, but we use printed materials to share information about Juneteenth. Myself and Lee typically offer words about Juneteenth just throughout the festival. And then during our music set, Lee and I are going to perform music from the diaspora that really express themes of freedom and just Black culture as a whole.
2: Mm-hmm. All right. Oh, did we get the lineup?
3: I do believe
2: mentioned? So. Got it all. All right. Well, you know, as you are aware of, July 4th is the 250th semi-quacentennial, right?
3: Okay.
2: And that's what everybody's promoting right now, right?
3: Okay.
2: 250 years the country's existed. You know, July 4th. You know, maybe there's dispute, Declaration of Independence. What do you say about that?
3: Well, I'll be honest, my algorithm may be a little jaded. I'm not hearing much of the extra hubbub about July 4th. So shout out to my algorithm that is promoting Juneteenth. It's very supportive of that side of things. But either way, you know, congratulations to that man, America, you know. You know, to keep doing your thing or not, you know,
2: right.
3: 250, hey, you know.
2: I mean, but when you see all that attention,
3: mm-hmm.
2: right, Washington, D.C., there's going to be local things here, too. Mm-hmm. Do you say there's another side of the story here?
3: I really appreciate Taos because I feel like Taos is one of those places where you can make your own narrative and really make your own story and really carve out what's important to you and honor that in and of itself. So I've never been very caught up in the hubbub of anything that doesn't like attract my attention genuinely. And I'm grateful to be in a place that is kind of detached from like the extra advert of it all, because Taos is kind of isolated in that way. So what do I think about it? I come from a culture where any day that we have off is cause for celebration. So will I probably be grilling? Yes. Why? Because I like to grill. But it, as a personal connection to July 4th, I don't feel any special connection to the mm-hmm. holiday. I don't feel any special accolade for the country reaching this number.
2: But do you feel that maybe, let's just make sure we have a perspective about the history of the country. I mean, obviously, Juneteenth is saying specifically on this date, African Americans are free in Texas. And let's get all the stories, not just the founding of the country.
3: Well, for instance, right, Juneteenth in and of itself, it does symbolize the day that the last area or state officially found out. But truthfully speaking, you can point to many documentaries that say that people were enslaved far past that date as well, because they never got the information or they never got the memo. So when I think about freedom, I don't think about it as something that the government awards me on a day or awards or decides for me or decides for society. I see it as something that really is individual. There's a lot of freedoms that people still don't have right now. They may have even less than they had maybe 10 years ago, unfortunately. So I am not tied to days as like the cause for celebration of freedom. I am tied to right now. I'm tied to the present as a signifier of my ancestors' freedom. So every day is kind of a celebratory Juneteenth. Every day is kind of a July 4th for me because I can reflect on my existence without chains. And that is enough freedom for me. Now, that's pretty much all I can say.
2: Yeah, yeah. You know, both you and Lee are former New Yorkers. I don't know if mm-hmm. you can ever be a former New Yorker, can you?
3: This is a huge debate. Yeah. You know, a lot of people feel like, I don't think I'll ever be a Towsonia because I'm a New Yorker. That's where I'm from. And I don't think that how long you live somewhere makes you turn into that person. I think you're always the person that you are from where you're from. So that's my point of view on that.
2: All right. Well, two things that at least national, maybe international focus has been the mayor. And Donnie, mm-hmm. and the Knicks mm-hmm. winning the championship. What's your thoughts on that? Is there excitement, I mean, from friends, family, about all these things going on in New York?
3: My family is super excited. My sister loves basketball. She's been a Knicks fan even when I gave up. I gave up some years ago. I just quit the NBA altogether because I was just so devastated by my team losing for a while.
2: All right.
3: I am back on the bandwagon. Go Knicks. And I do support, I think it's just really nice to have a bright spot like that in the city. The city can be such a hard place to live in. Like it could just be, and it's hot, it's summertime. To have this win right now,
2: yeah,
3: I am happy for New York. I'm very, very happy for New York.
2: And they hustled all the way to win this.
3: Yeah.
2: Right. And they played Texas.
3: Yeah. Am I in Spur territory? Possibly.
2: Is that the... No.
3: Okay.
2: No, we're, But what about Mandani, new mayor?
3: You know, when I went to New York, I absolutely called it Mandanistan. I absolutely felt like for the week that I visited my family, like a couple weeks ago, yeah, he was my mayor. So I called him proudly my mayor, too. I felt as if I voted for him. What I really enjoyed was the juxtaposition of Trump's reception at the game versus Mamdani. I don't know if you saw some of that drama, but basically. Yeah.

0: New York is on the right track.
1: I think that any state that decides to do something different than they had been is on the right track. And I think, honestly speaking, I don't know if Mamdani's plans are the best. I don't know if they'll work, but I know that all the plans before it did not work. Excuse me. And I feel that change is necessary. Like, just trying something new is always, to me, always indicative of the right track.
0: But is he look? Do you think he's going to look out for the little people?
1: I think he has. In many
0: Yeah.
1: ways, I think he has. I'm not there anymore, so I
0: Yeah.
1: can't say from experience, but I can say from what I'm hearing is that rent is becoming stabilized. When I did visit, the rats were gone. Like, it really was a cleaner city. Like, I can't lie. It really was cleaned up well. The trash was picked up. Like, the smell was gone.
0: Where was that? Brooklyn or where
1: I am
0: was it?
1: from Brooklyn. My family's in Queens, and
0: Okay.
1: I usually stay on the Lower East Side of Manhattan. So I kind of skip around all the boroughs. And
0: Sure.
1: honestly, I stay at the same place. There were rats around last year, and they are not there this year. So
0: Wow, really?
1: whatever he's done in terms of clean up, at least that part is true. I've heard of the childcare initiative, and that is working. So far, so good.
0: So there's hope there.
1: Always.
0: Yeah. Okay. Good. What about Taos? What this has been your home now for several years. What are you optimistic about, and what do you think needs more work?
1: So I'm about 6 years in here, and as I reflect on my time here, I can honestly say Taos is a very inspiring place. I feel that Taos doesn't kind of lay down and take it. Like, everything that, and this is down from like the best burger to who should be the sheriff. It's gonna be like an argument about it. And I feel like that kind of like pushback, even when it's silly pushback, I think pushback is very valuable. Like, people should always feel challenged. You should always be reevaluating your thoughts and opinions. And I do feel like the spirit of that is there here. So 6 years in, I do still feel like there's like a deeper layer of Taos and maybe like more of the Hispanic and Native culture here that I could learn a lot more from. So yeah, that's kind of like my new initiative right now, is I'm trying to get more into like the spaces where people are taking care of the acequias, or people are taking care of the farms, people are taking care of the water. Like, I want to know more about the deeper issues that impact Taos, because I don't really think I know the intricacies.
0: Do you think the community knows about Juneteenth as they should?
1: I don't know.
0: Yeah.
1: I'd have to say, I don't go out. When I do go out in Taos, I don't go out a ton. But when I do go out, I do feel that I see some of the same people everywhere I go. And in some ways, I do feel affected by that. I feel that when I am working or at these events, I'm noticing a lot of the same people, and we're growing in number for sure. And I
0: Yeah.
1: think that I'm reaching certain communities, like, because my wife and I are queer women. Queer Black women, yes, we're reaching Black people. Yes, we're reaching queer people. We're reaching creatives and artists. We're reaching chefs and cooks. But I really want to reach, and we reach the Native people too. And I want to reach more of them. I want to see more of them at our events. Whatever we can do to incorporate that, that'd be dope. But one that's definitely missing, I would say, I'm not sure exactly how to appeal to the Hispanic community. And I just want to see everyone at our event. So yeah, I do think Taos suffers from, or not suffer, but Taos has like very distinct bubbles and sectors that people hang out in. And that's one of the reasons I connected with the library. It's like the library is something, as a resource that everybody uses. And I
0: That's
1: want to
0: right.
1: connect more with resources and places that everybody goes to so we can share clientele.
0: Yeah. All right. So getting back to this theme, one for the books, I assume you're an avid reader.
1: I'm an English major. I majored in English from Brooklyn College. So more a reader and an analytic. I love to analyze works. I love plays and storytelling.
0: All right. Well, what about for Juneteenth? What books tell that story?
1: So right now I'm reading Sister Outsider and
0: Audre Lorde.
1: correct. Yep.
0: Yeah.
1: And right. Well, I chose to read that for this Juneteenth because I wanted to like connect with my feelings of outsiderness, even within community. And I think that's like just something I've been obsessed with as a queer person, just like trying to find my footing and trying to find like where I feel I fit in. And this is the closest I've ever felt in my life to really

0: like fitting into an area, and that's like just being comfortable in myself as well. But yeah, sister outsider is what I'm looking at. Why? Because sometimes people think like Juneteenth is for Black people, and I don't want people to box in the events that we do, because our events have something for everybody to learn, for everybody to enjoy. And reading Sister Outsider, it's kind of reinforcing like how we can be super individualistic, but also mesh and get in and be a part of community. Like, I do feel like that's the relationship that I'm exploring right now.
1: And what about Gay Pride Month? We're in June.
0: Yeah.
1: What does this mean to you?
0: I love this month because I think that, again, when I speak to identity, a lot of people think singularly about identity, like, okay, Juneteenth is a Black holiday, the Black people will hang out, or Pride is for gays, so the gays will hang out. But it really is like in this month where both are kind of being celebrated, both of my identities are being celebrated simultaneously. It's just indicative of the fact that we all exist in every sector. We can all exist in every sector. At Pride, we need allies, like straight people at Pride. At Juneteenth, the people that organize with me and help me are of all different races. Like, mm-hmm. we need everyone to be included. So I love that Juneteenth and Pride are in the same month because, yeah, it speaks to that collective identity that most of us have.
1: And just on the theme, well, let me ask you about business here because you know the story about, you know, business and Taos and how the town and the county are working against, you know, the mom and pop business. What's your thought on that? Right now, I mean, I understand it's going to open up for Fiesta, but, you know, they're working right now on the Veterans Memorial to revamp that. The county courthouse, I think, was the old county courthouse. Redone, was supposed to, I think, even open this month. Mm-hmm. But those things are in place. And then, of course, for years, we were under construction by the State Highway Department.
0: Yeah.
1: So where's the support for business? Are you feeling supported?
0: I do feel supported. When we had the construction on the street, I was eligible for a grant for business expenses. That helped a lot. Even in the work that I'm doing right now, like, we're employed, you know, we have lunches for the lodger's tax. Our gala that we had in February was supported by Taos Main Street and Destination Stewardship and that initiative. And they've ramped up the amount of grants that they have rolling throughout the year. Nucinda Bank is one of our sponsors this year. The local branch, they have local initiatives for, and I'm not a nonprofit, so it's harder to get money for these events sometimes, but I was available through Nucinda, Paseo Project, LOR Foundation. I can go on and on about like Teography. Like, there's so many local businesses or more established businesses that are very open and willing to help smaller businesses. And then there's city entities that do employ, at least me. I don't know if that's the same for everyone, but I do get employed and I do feel that they rotate who they use or try to use for certain things. And at this present moment where visitorship to Taos is being affected, I am seeing more opportunities for small businesses that have ideas of how to get people to visit Taos. I'm seeing like a lot of support for that. So I do think, depending on what your business is, And it's a part of being a creative business person. I think that my wife and I are very creative and we think of a lot of ways that we can draw attention to our business and draw attention to other businesses. And I think that that's going to be the difference in feeling supported or not. Yeah, you're going to have to be a community person and Taos to get the support that you need to get things done.
1: All right. We have seconds remaining. The Juneteenth, the sixth annual, is going to be honoring... Well, literature, the main theme is one of the books, and one for the book, excuse me. And what else do we want to say? 3:00 on Friday at Taos Art Museum, Fetchin Studio, that area. And the main courtyard's the main place, right?
0: Yes. So 3 p.m. on Friday, June 19th. That is this week on Friday, June 19th, 2026, mm-hmm. at Fashion House, Taos Art Museum at Fashion House. There will be free food for everyone, a community event, all ages invited, free classes, mm-hmm. free giveaways, a raffle supported by Moxie, and a fashion show to culminate the event. Free music, dance, the whole nine yards, indoor and outdoor spaces, everything.
1: Family friendly.
0: Family friendly, correct.
1: All right. And any contact information if people want to know more?
0: Yes.
1: Where do they go?
0: If you'd like to know more, you can find us on Instagram at Bodega by Church. My phone number for Bodega is 347-691-1448. You may call or text if you need information about the festival or any of the things that we do. It is up on Live Taos, and it is also up on Eventbrite. You don't have to RSVP to come, but it does help us know how much to cook.
1: Well, that's pretty important.
0: Yeah.
1: All right. Well, I'm going to assume it's a success because it's the sixth year now. So,
0: indeed.
1: Again, our guest has been Dorothy Vaughn. She's with Bodega by Church, also the coordinator with her partner, Lee Clayton, of the Taos 6th Annual Juneteenth event. The theme is One for the Books with various authors. And again, there's going to be food, all sorts of things. 3 p.m. this Friday, June 19th. Dorothy, thank you for being here.
0: Thank you, Mike.
1: And this is Mike Tillith, KCI 90.1 FM, Red River Taos.
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5: 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This is Matthew Kearney. Extinction Rebellion is an international movement dedicated to pressing for action on the climate emergency. This week, I'd like to talk about the latest big developments in fossil fuel markets globally. Obviously, the Iran war has been tying up fossil fuel shipments and fossil fuel markets globally, and there's a big development, maybe, possibly. It looks like it could be a big development, a quote-unquote deal between the United States and Iran, more technically, a memorandum of understanding, not a treaty, not a formal agreement, really, just a document that says we both have the following understanding, which maybe ends the war, or at least suspends the war. Let's be optimistic. Whenever a war ends, it's great news. We want wars to end, especially wars that obviously aren't accomplishing anything. But we have a few doubts to register as to whether this quote-unquote deal is going to amount to ending a war. First doubt, President Trump has announced that there is a deal, a memorandum of understanding. But he has not announced what the terms of the memorandum are. There is no published text. There is no verbal description of the details from the president, or from the vice president, or from the Iranian supreme leader, or from the Iranian negotiators, or from the government of Pakistan, which was brokering the deal, or from the government of Qatar, which was also involved in the mediation, or from any White House staff member, or from any State Department staff member. As of June 15th, nobody knows what this thing is. We're just told that it exists somewhere, but it's not public. President Trump was the source of the announcements, as I understand it. President Trump is not exactly a reliable source for facts, including on this very subject. He has said this before. He has said before that he's got a deal with Iran and that the war is going to end. And then it turned out that there was no deal. In fact, it's even to the absurd and Orwellian level of Secretary of State and National Security Advisor Marco Rubio saying the war is over as the missiles were flying. It's that level of bizarreness, and it's that level of unreliability for what they have to say. I don't know why everyone is believing it this time. Maybe this memorandum of understanding exists, but if so, where is it, and why hasn't it been published? Given their track record, I'm specifically thinking of the White House, senior White House officials' track record. We simply have no reason. I mean, I'm going to go this far. We have no reason to believe what they say. I'm calling it a phantom deal. Until it gets signed, physically, until an Iranian government representative stands there with a United States government representative and signs the thing. There's been reference made to electronic signing, and I can see why. I mean, the United States keeps assassinating the Iranian negotiators. So if you're the Iranian negotiator, maybe you hesitate to show up to a meeting in Geneva or to a meeting in Pakistan or to a meeting wherever it's supposed to be to stand there and sign. I mean, you simply don't know. Will the U.S. pull out a gun and shoot them? And that's not hyperbole. Like, they actually do keep assassinating the negotiators. They've done that repeatedly. So I can see why, under these circumstances, an electronic signature would happen. Some kind of verified electronic signature, though, at minimum. Until that happens, there is, in fact, no memorandum of understanding. They got to sign it. You know, it's kind of more official if they do it in person, but at least electronically. And then if that happens, we'll see if the terms of the memorandum actually get implemented. And then if they get implemented, we'll see if it actually lasts. But we are not close to that yet. So far, as of June 15th, no one has even seen a physical piece of paper that the countries could theoretically sign. This is a phantom deal, people. It doesn't exist until it exists. That's the first doubt about this situation, this so-called agreement, this theoretically maybe it exists phantom agreement. Second doubt. Based on what has been reported, it is between the United States and Iran, not between Israel and Iran. Israel did not directly participate in the negotiations and did not sign. This is not a small problem. Israel did directly participate in the bombings of Iran. Israel did directly participate in the assassination of the Iranian supreme leader and several of the senior most members of the Iranian regime that kicked off this wave of the war. Israel is participating in ongoing hostilities in Lebanon. Are they going to abide by this, or are they not? If Israel's not signing the Memorandum of Understanding, they don't have to abide by it. If Israel wasn't part of the negotiations that produced this Memorandum of Understanding, why would they sign it? Even if they do sign it, and it doesn't seem as though they're going to, but even if they did, so far, they have not respected prior agreements. They have violated, for instance, the peace plan in Gaza. The so-called ceasefire in Gaza has not lasted. So far, Israel has not respected any international constraint, any international norm, any international law, any international opinion in how they conduct their wars. They are holding, as we speak, a substantial amount of territory in southern Lebanon. Again, this is June 15th. There is no indication that they plan to withdraw. So southern Lebanon is an active front in this war. There is active fighting there. There is frequent firebombing. In addition to the last rundown we did of what's been happening on the Lebanon front, which I think was two episodes ago, here are some new things that have happened. According to the Lebanese Health Ministry, a series of strikes in Lebanon wounded 15 and killed 7. A separate strike killed 2 Syrians, a man and his 12-year-old daughter. It took 3 strikes to get the 2 of them. So 1 round of missiles, then a second round of missiles, and then a third round of missiles. I can't imagine what the explanation would be for why you have to come back 3 times with fresh missiles each time just to make sure that 12-year-old girl was dead. Now, the preceding incident did happen back in May, but it's an indication of what's been going on. I wish I could say that it has stopped. On June 14th, just yesterday, as I'm recording here, Israel advised Lebanese people to flee 20 locations, then bombed Marrakech, killing 1 person. In addition, Israel bombed Tair Deba, killing 9 Lebanese in 1 area and 15 Lebanese in another area. 3 Lebanese dead in yet another area, and in still another area, 2 Lebanese dead. Then Israeli strikes in 2 different areas of the city of Tyre killed 3 Lebanese. Hezbollah fired rockets toward Israel. No one was reported hurt from those rockets. In response, Israel bombed the suburbs of Beirut. Again, 3 dead and 15 wounded, according to Lebanese state media. President Trump said the strikes, quote, should not have happened, unquote. I hope I haven't missed any, but I'm finding it hard to keep up with the pace of bombings and fatalities. Back to June 9th, Israeli strikes in Tyre killed 11 Lebanese. On June 1st, first day of this month, the United Nations Security Council voted unanimously that Israel must withdraw from Lebanon and cease its invasion. So that's Russia, China, France, Britain, all voting for this, and all the other members of the Security Council, with one exception, the United States. The United States was the only country on the Security Council that finds Israel's invasion of Lebanon acceptable. The United States, though, did say that Israel's strikes were too aggressive and should pull back. Meanwhile, in the West Bank, which is Palestinian territory, Israel has been conducting demolitions of Palestinian homes and structures. About 60 properties were recently demolished in a neighborhood called Silwan, say the BBC. In total, half of that neighborhood is demolished. It's part of Jerusalem, this neighborhood. The idea seems to be to allow Israeli settlers to take over and push Palestinians out. East Jerusalem, as I understand it, is not controlled by Hamas, and so it's not directly intersecting with the Iran war in a military sense. But it's connected nevertheless as Israel tries to take more territory. And the harder they go, the harder it is to get to peace elsewhere in the Middle East. Still, there's a certain solidarity there. And the harder Israel goes against the Palestinians, the more hesitant Hezbollah in Lebanon is going to be to agree to a ceasefire, which is an Iranian-sponsored militia. So it intersects in a general way. Meanwhile, the United States and Iran have not been able to refrain from attacking each other either. The so-called ceasefire did not hold. They attacked each other on June 3rd. U.S. attacking Iran, Iran attacking U.S. bases and U.S. allies. Then on June 10th, the U.S. attacked Iran again. Missiles, bombs on radar installations, on military installations at border the Gulf. And Iran attacked back again. They do keep attacking each other. As I said, the ceasefire did not hold. And I'm tempted to sort of rattle off the strikes and how many drones and so forth. It was 17 drones and 13 ballistic missiles from Iran toward Kuwait and Bahrain on June 10th, for instance. And the U.S. fired on Gurok and Keshem Island, for instance. And there's been a lot of things like this. Strikes keep going on. They keep going on. The war never truly quieted down. We'll have to see if indeed there is a memorandum of understanding, which at present is a fandom memorandum of understanding. We'll have to see if this one holds. I have my doubts.

You are listening to Extinction Rebellion Radio on Pacifica Radio Network. I'm Matthew Kearney, registering some doubts about the supposed, maybe it's going to happen, memorandum of understanding between the United States and Iran. It's been claimed that there is one. It's yet to materialize. Even if it does materialize, there's a whole lot of reasons to doubt that it's going to work. Third doubt. That was just the second doubt. Third doubt. This phantom, maybe it exists, memorandum of understanding won't contain the broad international fallout that the Iranian war has caused. For instance, over in Kenya, where fuel prices have spiked because they get the vast majority of their fuel from the Persian Gulf and it's cut off, the workers who drive for a living have gone on strike. So a strike in Kenya by drivers, people whose profession is to drive, they blocked roads, they set things on fire, they built barricades. When police confronted them, it turned violent. Police fired tear gas to try to get everybody to go away. That usually doesn't work if the protesters are committed. Four people died in the clashes. 30 people were injured in the clashes. Also, six police officers were injured. And yes, this is a facet of the Iran war, the supply chain interruptions from the Iran war. So, quite directly, the Iran war caused violence on the streets of Nairobi, Kenya. For the moment, the police seem to have won, at least on the level of force. They did clear the barricades from most roads. But for what purpose? Nobody can afford to drive there anyway. The oil prices are so high. So instead of roads with barricades on them, now they have empty roads. That's what those clashes accomplished. Businesses are closed, schools are closed, according to the reports I saw from the BBC. It seems like an unsustainable situation, and yet it also seems like there's no way out. If shipments really do restart through the Strait of Hormuz, which hasn't happened yet, but if they do, it's not going to magically lower fuel prices in Kenya. It's not going to magically lower fuel prices throughout the rest of the world. You're not going to see those streets in Nairobi suddenly filled with more cars. It doesn't work that way. As I've said before, oil prices are going to stay high for a long time. It will be months before that oil even reaches the places it was intended to go. And it might be years before oil prices throughout the world get back down to where they were before the war. The prices will dip up and down here and there. And actually, oil prices did go down a notch when this phantom memorandum of understanding was announced. And stock markets around the world did go up. Oil didn't go lower than it was before the war. It just ticked down a little bit. It's been doing that with every announcement that comes out of this White House, however baseless, however fantastical. Oil goes down, oil goes back up, oil goes down, oil goes back up. I mean, nobody knows quite what to make of President Trump's words. They're guessing. And I think the traders are aware that they are flying blind. My point is that as a sustained price around the world, oil prices are going to be higher than they were before the war for a while. And probably a good deal higher than they were before the war. If this spurs an energy transition away from oil, it will have at least accomplished some good purpose for the planet. If it spurs an energy transition away from oil, one fine day, we will not have to live with these price shocks anymore. But as long as we stay dependent on oil, we have to pay for it. Pay for it financially and pay for it with political and civil unrest. Okay, fourth doubt. That was the third doubt. Fourth doubt, the nuclear program that was supposedly the motive for this war. At least at one point, the White House said that's the motive for the war. The nuclear program is not addressed in the phantom agreement, says everyone. All reports agree that this phantom memorandum of understanding leaves that out. So the basis for the war is unchanged, same as it was before. They did bomb what they think are nuclear installations, so it's not quite the same as it was before. But the US says it's still concerned about Iran's nuclear ambitions, and those ambitions are not, reports say, addressed in this phantom memorandum of understanding. So just see how long this is going to last. If the United States is genuinely worried about Iranian nuclear enrichment, if it genuinely believes that Iranian nuclear enrichment is a threat or is unacceptable for some other reason, then the US is going to be right back there. The military is going to be bombing Iran again, or else Israel will be bombing Iran again, sooner or later.
Or else somebody will be doing sabotage or some special operations. In other words, we will be back to war in one form or another sooner or later. We'll be back to active hostilities between either the United States and Iran or Israel and Iran or both. Of course, it is an option for the United States and Israel to leave that nuclear program alone indefinitely. But if they were willing to do that, why would they have launched this war in the first place? It is also a theoretical option for Iran to just stop any nuclear activity. But good luck convincing the United States and Israel that it means to do that indefinitely. Even if they did, even if Iran was prepared to leave nuclear activity alone indefinitely, the United States and Israel would have to believe that. If any of those things were happening, this war would not have been launched in the first place, probably. Probably they won't be leaving it alone indefinitely. Probably we go back to active hostilities sooner or later over the nuclear program. I mean, theoretically, they could leave it alone, but I doubt anybody expects that to happen. So this phantom memorandum of understanding not sorting out the nuclear situation means that the phantom memorandum of understanding does not sort out the issues, does not sort out what the war is about. Fifth doubt, and this is a big one. What about the Iranian people? Where are the people of Iran left in this situation? The phantom memorandum of understanding is with the existing Iranian government. It was negotiated with them. So surely it leaves the existing Iranian regime in place. It does not topple the regime. It does not replace it with anything else. Does it require any domestic policy changes within Iran? Does it require a greater measure of freedom for the general Iranian population? Does it, for instance, require different sexual and gender laws? Does it require a greater measure of freedom of speech? How about things that are relatively straightforward to do, like the release of political prisoners, or a general amnesty for prisoners, or an end to executions? This isn't what it's all about, but does it even require an apology? Does it require anything of the regime in terms of its treatment of its own people? If not, then aren't the Iranian people being forgotten here? Aren't they being sold out? Aren't they being, I hesitate to say discarded, but left out of the benefits of the phantom memorandum of understanding, left out of the benefits of the war. So many Iranians had such high hopes for what American intervention might achieve, or even Israeli intervention for what that might achieve. Maybe, just maybe, this regime changes, or even falls completely. And it's finally that new day with far greater self-determination for the citizens of Iran. That was the dream. And there is no evidence that it's happening. So, from the standpoint of daily life in Iran, it's as though the war was for nothing. Trying to find a silver lining. Maybe this weakens the regime in some ways. Maybe it hastens the long-term end to the regime. But it doesn't seem like that's in play in this phantom memorandum of understanding. None of the reports indicate that anything like that is going on. Domestically, within Iran, greater measures of freedom. Doesn't seem like that's happening. Sixth doubt. And this is the biggest one long term. In the long term, this one dwarfs all the others. Climate change continues to accelerate. It is awfully hot in Tehran. It's awfully hot in many places in Iran. And there isn't much water. We've talked about it on this program, the deep and severe water shortage in Iran. It's one of the worst water shortages in the world. It is so bad that the taps could run dry for millions of people in the near future. I say near future, not years from now, sooner than that. Seems like none of that is addressed. And if they run out of water, what good is any of the rest of it going to be? As I say, that's the biggest one long term. Seventh doubt. Didn't Iran put mines in the Strait of Hormuz? That's what Western media reported. That's what the United States military said, or seemed to say. That's what a lot of governmental authorities said, or seemed to say. And one reason why ships would not attempt to go through the Strait of Hormuz, even with U.S. Navy escorts, is they feared that they might blow up from the underwater mines. So are those mines going to get removed?
Has Iran promised to find them and take them out? Does it have the ability to deactivate them and take them out? Is Iran going to cooperate with the United States or with somebody else to find them and take them out? Does the United States have the ability to deactivate those mines and take them out, or to do a controlled demolition of them such that nobody gets hurt or there's minimal damage and that it doesn't permanently wreck the navigability of the strait or the ecosystem, such as what's left of it in that area? If yes to any of the above, how long is that going to take? Or was this not quite true? I mean, were there not all that many mines in the first place? And this whole worry about mines was overblown. Overblown is not an intentional pun. I should say overhyped. Was this worry about mines overhyped? Because if there really are mines under the water, and we don't know exactly where they are, then it doesn't matter what these governments say. No ships are going through. Do you want to be the first ship to try it and find out if the mine blows you up? Would you want to be on that ship? I don't think so. How much do you have to pay somebody to be the first one to try it out? The United States can announce that the strait is open. Doesn't make it so if there's mines there. Iran can announce that the strait is open, but if there's mines, it ain't true. Oman can announce that the strait is open, but if there's mines, it ain't true. Pakistan can announce it. Qatar can announce it. United Arab Emirates can announce it. Any government, anybody can announce that the strait is open, but if there's mines, it ain't so. If the ship captains and the ship crews think that there might be mines down there under the water, they will not sail through. No one will sail through. So then the strait is not, in fact, open. What's the situation for these underwater mines? What's the plan for these underwater mines? Without a crystal clear answer to that question, the strait is still closed, and this phantom memorandum of understanding accomplishes nothing. Why is this happening all of a sudden? I mean, why an apparent deal, a possible phantom deal, why now instead of weeks ago or even months ago? Of course, I don't know the discussions behind the scenes, but I'd guess a couple of things. I'd guess that people running for Congress in the Republican Party made it firmly clear to the president that if gas prices stay high, they'll probably have no hope of keeping control of the House or the Senate in the midterm elections. And President Trump's recent comments that he doesn't care about affordability, yes, he actually said that, it was on camera. And President Trump's recent comments that he loves inflation, yes, he actually said that, it was on camera, that those comments were damaging to every Republican congressional candidate and hugely damaging to the president's own brand, hugely damaging to the so-called MAGA movement. And that the way to cut down on that damage was to restore the flow of oil, and that meant a deal with Iran right away on any terms. A deal with Iran right away on any terms. I suspect the conversation went something like that. Maybe if the nice way of talking didn't work, maybe some threats were made about voting down things president wanted or nominees that president wanted. Or maybe it didn't get that far. I don't know. But it could very well be that something like that happened because this is happening in the aftermath of those weirdo comments that President Trump made. You are listening to Extinction Rebellion Radio on Pacifica Radio Network. I'm Matthew Kearney, registering some doubts about the supposed maybe it's going to happen memorandum of understanding between the United States and Iran. It's been claimed that there is one, it's yet to materialize. Even if it does materialize, there's a whole lot of reasons to doubt that it's going to work.

I also suspect that the fossil fuel industry pushed the president, saying, hey, we're losing our global markets here. People in Africa, people in Asia, maybe people in other parts of the world are starting to look for alternatives to oil and gas because oil and gas ain't reaching them. And we, fossil fuel industry, can't have that. So get that oil flowing again so that we can keep everybody using our product. Get that oil flowing again so that they don't get too far down the path of alternative non-fossil fuel energy. Senior figures within the fossil fuel industry are people who can get the president on the phone. They are people who can get a sit down with the president and they can ask him for things and expect that they'll get a lot of what they ask for. Something like that probably happened. Another thing that might have happened, and I've mentioned this before, but the US military might have pointed out to the president, hey, we're back to active hostilities, and you keep telling us to attack Iran, but we are low on missiles. We are running out of munitions. They're running out of munitions in Ukraine. They're running out of munitions, and we're cannibalizing other parts of the world, defenses of Taiwan, for instance, to fire munitions on Iran. We're going to run out, sir. It's going to take a long time to replenish these munitions. Please stop and make a deal now. Could be that there was some pushback there. Who knows? They would have had to phrase it carefully, given the president's propensity to fire generals who disagree with him. But maybe something like that happened too. In any case, summary, I'll believe that there's a memorandum of understanding, whether we call it a peace, it's not a peace treaty, but a peace deal of some sort. An actual peace deal. I'll believe it when I see it. I won't really believe it until I see it. But even if we see it, we got those seven doubts that I just ran through lingering. Look, I mean, hate to be a naysayer, but come on. Come on. After hearing this analysis, do you believe that the problem is solved? Do you believe that the situation is solved and that it's kind of all going to be okay? It looks like we still have a lot of obstacles to overcome.

0: This is Robin Collier, president of Cultural Energy. So Trump's complete defeat to Iran seems to be proceeding. 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

0: 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I'm Ian Masters, and today we'll examine a number of stories and issues in the news. We'll begin with the White House having to release the text of the so-called peace deal with Iran they kept secret after it was leaked. And although it is clear the U.S. lost Trump and Netanyahu's war, and none of the stated objectives appear to have been achieved, except that the oil will flow and the price of the pump will go down, ending a war on whatever terms is better than continuing to fight in a lost cause. Joining us is Robert Malley, who served in senior Middle East positions in the administrations of Presidents Clinton, Obama, and Biden, and was president and CEO of the International Crisis Group. He was a lead negotiator on the 2015 Iran nuclear deal, known as the Joint Comprehensive Plan of Action, and later served as a special U.S. envoy for Iran under President Joe Biden. Currently a senior fellow and lecturer at Yale University Jackson School, his latest book is Tomorrow is Yesterday, Life, Death, and the Pursuit of Peace in Israel-Palestine. Then we'll assess the price the U.S. will pay for Trump's hubris, excess strategic incompetence, and Netanyahu's mendacity, and speak with Joshua Schifrinson, a professor at the Center for International Security Studies at the University of Maryland, and a non-resident senior foreign policy fellow at the Cato Institute. His research focuses on U.S. grand strategy, the durability of NATO, U.S. relations with its allies during and after the Cold War, and the rise of China. He's the author of Rising Titans, Falling Giants, How Great Powers Exploit Power Shifts. Then finally, with Trump shelving his new DNI pick and FISA deal to pressure Congress to take up his election-rigging Save America Act, displaying what his top priority is, we will speak with David Walbert, who has litigated dozens of election cases, including landmark cases before the Supreme Court. He has taught constitutional law, testified before Congress on voting legislation, and most recently authored Stealing Elections American Style, which will be published by Bloomsbury on September the 3rd. And joining us now is Robert Malley, who served in senior Middle East positions in the administrations of Presidents Clinton, Obama, and Biden. He was a lead negotiator on the 2015 Iran nuclear deal, known as the Joint Comprehensive Plan of Action, JCPOA, and later served as a special U.S. envoy for Iran under President Joe Biden. Welcome to Background Briefing, Robert Malley.
1: Thanks for having me.
0: So the 14-point peace plan between the U.S. and Iran has been leaked to Bloomberg and CNN. And then later today, the White House released the official